0: stock indexes had their worst day since July today. The S&P 500 fell more than 1%. This is NPR News.
1: And this is Texas Public Radio's Fall Fundraising Drive. I'm Steve Short, along with Dan Katz, and we are still tallying up this last challenge, Dan.
2: We're still $300 short of meeting our challenge.
3: We can smell it. It's right there.
2: But our generous challenge donors have agreed to give us 5 more minutes to get there. And they've seen how hard this community has worked. They don't want us to come up short on this. We're so close. We've raised $30,000. We're $300 away from that, of raising that much money since 3 p.m. today. We've come so far.
3: Well, they're working the calculators right now. I see them, you know, the papers flying everywhere. You know, the faxes are coming in. We got a carrier pigeon just bringing in like a lump of something to, you know, that we could probably pawn and get that to get us over the edge. Lots going on right now. We need some people to give us a call. 800-622-8977 to lock it in.
2: And it looks like we have done so.
3: Woo!
0: All right.
3: Looks like we made it.
2: Once again.
3: Barry Manilow segment.
0: Yeah.
3: All right. Well, let's do that.
2: Once again, the community has come through for Texas Public Radio. 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
4: From the New York Times, I'm Natalie Kitroev. This is The Daily. After years of American sanctions on Russian oil and gas, President Trump has just announced a deal in which the United States would buy billions of dollars in diesel from Russia. Trump claimed the move would lower fuel prices, but it stunned U.S. allies and lawmakers in Washington, who warned that the American government was handing Putin a lifeline. Today, my colleague Anton Troyanovsky explains what the deal reveals about Trump's changing strategy with Russia and how much it could actually help American consumers. It's Wednesday, October 14th. Anton, welcome back to The Daily. We love having you here.
5: Good to be here. Thank you, Natalie.
4: So can you just start by saying how big of a deal this actually is?
5: Yeah, absolutely. So Friday's news was a really stunning reversal because it was the president saying, we have agreed with Russia that the Russians will immediately supply 300,000 tons of diesel to U.S. and world markets and even more after that, without even saying that this was part of some kind of broader deal to de-escalate this war in Ukraine that's now gone on for 4.5 years and killed hundreds of thousands of people.
4: Okay, so how did this happen, Anton? Lay out for me how exactly we got here.
5: Well, let's go all the way back to the 2024 election campaign. You remember, one of Trump's main campaign promises was to end the war in Ukraine. He said he was going to do it in 24 hours.
4: That did not happen.
5: But Trump's friend and now peace envoy, Steve Witkoff, started early on in February of 2025, regularly going to Russia, meeting with Putin, speaking to other Russian officials about trying to end the war. And one primary prong of the U.S. approach has been talking about business deals with Russia, basically making the argument that, look, if only this war was over, we could do all these great things together and our countries could make lots of money.
4: Essentially, let's end this war and we can all profit off of that.
5: Exactly. But the problem was that didn't work. For Putin, economics matter, but he clearly didn't start this war in Ukraine to make more money.
4: Right.
5: What Putin cares about is territory. He wants more of the eastern Ukrainian region called the Donbas. What Putin cares about is the kind of control he'll be able to exercise over the rest of Ukraine after the war ends. And what he cares about are these big geopolitical issues of what does the future relationship between Russia and NATO look like? Where are Western troops located in different parts of Europe? It's this big kaleidoscope of issues for Putin, of which economics are really just a part. And as a result, this effort of dangling deals in front of Putin with the hope that this will get him to compromise has not borne fruit.
4: Mm-hmm.
5: Then, layer on top of that, the fact that the Iran war starts in February of this year. And that makes things even more complicated, in part by raising energy prices around the world. Russia, of course, is one of the world's biggest exporters of both oil and gas. And that gives Putin new cards to play, which puts these negotiations about potential energy deals with the Russians into a different light, because suddenly it's now the U.S. that's looking for ways to lower energy prices.
4: And especially right now, as we have these midterm elections coming up, you might start to see that pain that American consumers are feeling translate into votes.
5: Exactly. So you see the administration thinking about all kinds of ways to try to reverse this spike in fuel prices. And then at the same time, you have the Ukraine war escalating, in particular, Russian strikes on Ukrainian infrastructure.
6: Ukraine says it has struck a Russian oil refinery near Moscow in
5: Ukraine responding by hitting Russian oil refineries.
7: New video shows massive explosions and thick smoke pouring from an oil refinery just 10 miles from the Kremlin.
5: At some point, they get something like half of Russian oil refining capacity offline.
8: Whoa.
5: And there were gas lines at Russian gas stations, and Russia had to implement an export ban for diesel this past July.
4: Meaning, if Russia is banning exports, there's less diesel in the global market, and so prices presumably go up again.
5: Yeah, that's right. And so the Trump administration has tried to push the Ukrainians to stop those attacks on Russian refineries. And the Ukrainians have responded that they're happy to do so if it's part of a mutual cessation of strikes on each other's energy infrastructure, right? So the Ukrainians have been saying, yes, we are willing to stop hitting Russian oil refineries if the Russians stop hitting our energy infrastructure. And that hasn't happened. Nevertheless, the administration has continued to put pressure on the Ukrainians, and there has clearly been frustration on the part of the president and top officials in the administration that the Ukrainians haven't agreed to unilaterally stop those refinery strikes.
4: So leaning on Ukraine doesn't work.
5: Correct. So as we've seen this Trump administration frustration with Ukraine increase, we've also seen their approach to Russia shift, specifically on this question of business deals. So previously, President Trump had said, we're happy to do business with Russia, but only once the war ends.
4: Right.
5: Now, in recent months, according to our reporting, the message has evolved to, we are willing to consider deals with Russia before the end of the war. Because one of the things that folks in the administration who are working on this are worried about is that Putin and the Kremlin might not believe that the Trump administration is really ready to change course and enter into a new kind of more friendly relationship with Russia.
4: The idea here is that the Trump administration wants to signal very clearly to the Russians, we are serious about the rewards of cooperating with us. This is what it could look like. This is how good it could be for you.
5: Yes, precisely. So that's why, even just in the last couple months, Jared Kushner and Steve Witkoff, the main envoys for the Russia-Ukraine war in the White House, have been speaking to the Russians more seriously about potential business deals.
4: So
8: It sounds like everything is converging in this moment. The effort to end the war in Ukraine, the evolving strategy about how to do that, the energy crisis as a result of the Iran war, and the midterms. All this is coming to a head at the same time.
5: Yes, and that brings us to Friday in Florida, outside Miami, at a golf resort called Shell Bay, owned by Steve Witkoff. Witkoff and Jared Kushner were meeting with senior officials from Europe and from Ukraine who had flown in for another round of talks about the war. And early on in that meeting on Friday, the Americans made an announcement that stunned the Europeans and the Ukrainians. President Trump was about to reveal a deal with Russia to lift sanctions on Russian diesel. That became official a few hours later. Trump spoke on the phone with Putin and then on his Truth Social account said,
9: President Donald Trump says he struck a deal to obtain diesel from Russia.
5: He had had a highly successful discussion with Putin.
10: Russia will immediately supply over 300,000 tons of diesel fuel.
5: That Putin had agreed to supply 300,000 tons of diesel to the world immediately.
10: Another 500,000 tons during the month of November.
5: And potentially millions more in the coming months, depending on the state of Russian oil refineries. And at the same time, the Treasury Department put out a statement that was basically temporarily suspending sanctions on Russian diesel.
8: Meaning not only is the U.S. going to buy diesel from Russia, the U.S. government is also saying it's not going to punish anyone else for buying diesel from Russia. Everyone can do it now.
5: That's right.
8: Okay, that seems like a major U-turn for U.S. foreign policy. How did Ukraine react to all this? Because it definitely seems like it's the U.S. throwing out its big point of leverage on Russia, which is to have the world starve its war machine of oil revenue.
9: Ukrainian President Volodymyr Zelensky slammed the decision, labeling the deal as an investment in a war that must be...
5: Yeah, one of the first reactions was President Zelensky saying this was a weak decision.
11: Well, I look at it differently. Zelensky could have settled this war many times. Many, many times.
5: And you actually then had this new back and forth spat between Zelensky and Trump play out over the weekend.
11: I suggest they get a new leader who can make a deal. Because he could have made many deals and for some reason he never.
5: And there was shock across Europe also, because really up until now, the U.S. had really stayed tough in terms of sanctions policy toward Russia and had also continued supporting Ukraine in many ways.
8: Right. Officials in Europe and elsewhere had long feared that Trump might take a softer approach to Russia, might pursue a closer relationship. But that hadn't happened yet.
5: Yeah, I mean, it's important to step back and sort of see that despite all the worries of what Trump might do vis-a-vis Ukraine and Russia, the Trump administration really kept a lot of the Biden-era policies in place, whether it's in terms of providing intelligence support to Ukraine's war effort and keeping the sanctions in place. In fact, expanding the sanctions. A year ago, the administration put in place really tough new sanctions against Russia's oil industry. And just a few weeks ago, Trump signed a bipartisan bill out of Congress that allowed for new sweeping sanctions against Russia and especially Russian energy. So this move on Russian diesel, even though the numbers are relatively small, is still the most concrete sign that this administration in Washington is ready to really substantively change its relationship with Russia and to do so potentially at Ukraine's expense.

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5: I'm Cynthia De La Peña, local San Antonian and community connector. 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

0: This is The Daily. I'm Natalie Kitroff. Back to my conversation with Anton Troyanovsky about President Trump's deal to buy billions of dollars of diesel from Russia after years of U.S. sanctions on Russian oil and gas. All right, Anton, obviously, a lot of countries are quite shaken by this news. What is the Trump administration's defense of this U-turn in American policy?
1: Well, a few things. I mean, on buying diesel, I think what you'll hear is this is America first. This is taking care of American consumers, American farmers at a time when they're struggling. They will also say that Europe has continued to buy Russian energy. And to some extent, that's true. Europe is still buying Russian liquefied natural gas. Landlocked countries, in particular Slovakia and Hungary, are still buying Russian oil. Now, the EU has drastically reduced its reliance on Russian energy and is actually planning to completely end Russian gas imports by next year. So here we're definitely moving in opposite directions. I think folks in the administration, they'd also say that Trump is still set on somehow ending the war in Ukraine. Of course, we should also say this is something that is deeply uncomfortable, not just for American allies in Europe, not just for even Democrats, but also many Republicans.
0: All right. So if the America First argument for this policy is that buying Russian diesel will lower prices at the pump for Americans, is that true? Like, brass tacks, how much will this actually lower gas prices in the United States?
1: So, minimally. I did check the AAA gas prices numbers. So as of Tuesday, diesel is $6.28 a gallon compared to $6.32 a gallon a week ago. So the price has gone down, but not by much.
0: But just thinking about Europe's and Ukraine's concern here, can I just ask how much will this policy actually help Russia in funding its war in Ukraine?
1: Well, at the end of the day, oil and gas exports are at the core of what drives the Russian economy. So I think what you'll see is Putin very much pocketing the win here and not, as of yet, changing the way he's approaching the war. After Trump made this announcement on Friday, the Kremlin has continued to say that they're not ready to negotiate with Ukraine, and they have continued to hit Ukrainian infrastructure, causing civilians to die. They have not changed their approach to this war. I think one of the shocking things to people about this diesel agreement has been that, as far as we know, there is no concession that the Russians made in return for the sanctions being lifted. And our reporting does indicate that there are other deals that the U.S. and Russia are talking about that they might even do without the war coming to an end first.
0: Like what? Give me an example of that.
1: Well, look, we know a lot of different deals have been discussed, but there is one specific deal that we've been reporting on over the last few weeks that is quite far along. And that's the purchase of the international assets of a big Russian oil company called Lukoil. Basically, what that would be for a group of investors to come in and buy those billions of dollars in assets of this energy company, be it refineries, oil fields, even gas stations in New Jersey, in what would be a really lucrative transaction, because Lukoil is under U.S. sanctions. And as soon as Lukoil agrees to sell those assets and the U.S. approves

0: 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UT San Antonio, the University of Ambition.
1: And of course, the U.S. government would take a stake.
2: Right.
1: But so would several investors from the Middle East who have business ties to Witkoff and Kushner. For example, two Syrian Qatari billionaire brothers who are also business partners with Jared Kushner and his wife, Ivanka Trump, the president's daughter, on a resort in Albania.
2: Anton, is there any indication that this strategy of pursuing these deals has begun to encourage Russia or Putin himself to come to the table to try to actually end this war? Like, do we know if this may be working at all?
1: I mean, the war has only escalated. By many accounts, it's actually only gotten more dangerous as Putin's bombardments and Russia's hybrid war with Europe intensifies. So the big question to me going forward is, what about all the other stuff that Putin wants and is going to need to be negotiated? As discussed, Putin cares about the geopolitics of Russia's relationship with NATO, the problems of territory and how to keep Ukraine sovereign and make sure Russia is not able to invade again. And so it's those really complicated questions where clearly there's still a lot of work to be done.
2: So are we looking at a world in some point in the future in which economic pressure on Russia, one of our biggest adversaries, is no longer a point of leverage, either as a carrot or a stick?
1: No, I mean, there are still a ton of sanctions on Russia. And my sense is the administration does still see those sanctions as leverage, but potentially in a more incremental way than immediately getting Russia to end the war. It'll be really important to see what happens in Europe. Because in Europe right now, you have a far right and far left movement, Germany, France, UK, promoting a more friendly relationship to Russia. And the awful thing about all this is that all these business negotiations and this brinksmanship on sanctions and deals and what's going to happen to the diesel supply, that is all playing out as this war gets worse and worse on the ground in Ukraine. As the winter approaches, at a time when Ukraine is extremely low on missile defenses, Russia is going to be able to make this winter truly awful. And there, for the moment, we still see no end in sight.
2: Well, Anton, thanks for coming on the show.
1: Thanks for having me.
2: Anton Troyanovsky is the global affairs correspondent for the New York Times.
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5: 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I'm Natalie Kitroev. 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
6: I'm Marianne Navarro, and here's what's featured right now on TPR.org. San Antonio sues the federal government over the planned Eastside ICE Detention Center. Bexar County commissioners approve a resolution that backs BAMC's military mission. And see our guide to Dia de los Muertos in San Antonio. Check out those headlines and more on TPR.org. That's also where you can find many of our stories translated in Spanish.

0: You know Mr. Wonderful from Shark Tank, Kevin O'Leary?
1: You've got a real business, but you're a pig. You're greedy.
0: It's hard to tell where the ruthless businessman shtick ends and the human begins. Not helping matters, his recent efforts to build the mother of all data centers in Utah, 40,000 acres worth. He called it Wonder Valley.
2: There's a valley. A valley where technology and nature will come together in perfect harmony. Where the future will pulse at every turn.
0: The people of Utah said no thanks, and the project seems to have tanked. Amazon, Google, Meta, Microsoft, Oracle, and the rest of big data want to spend something like $500 billion on AI infrastructure this year alone, but they're up against data centers' serious PR problem. So on Today Explained from Vox, we're going to hear from a data center PR person on how she's fighting back.
3: Live from NPR News in Culver City, California, I'm Dwayne Brown. The Justice Department is escalating its threats to local election jurisdictions as midterms approach. NPR's Miles Parks tells us the DOJ sent a list of alleged non-citizen voters to Los Angeles County officials this week.
4: The county clerk for L.A., Dean Logan, said the DOJ reached out to his office on Tuesday, 3 weeks before Election Day, with a letter and a USB drive that allegedly included the names of non-citizens on the county's voter rolls. In the letter, the department asked Los Angeles to segregate vote-by-mail ballots returned by the people listed until their citizenship is confirmed. Logan says he has not accessed the drive because he couldn't verify it was secure. But if his office doesn't implement the process requested by the DOJ within 48 hours, the department says it will sue to compel him to. That may not be successful. Judges have dismissed dozens of other DOJ lawsuits during Trump's second term related to oversight of local election processes. Miles Parks, NPR News, Washington.
3: A major source of fraud in the government's SNAP food aid program has to do with its outdated security features. NPR's Juliana Kim reports hundreds of millions have been stolen from SNAP recipients, and Congress is now considering upgrading the technology.
5: In most states, food assistance cards rely on swipe pay with magnetic stripes, leaving them extremely vulnerable to a type of fraud known as card skimming. Democratic Senator Ron Wyden of Oregon has been pushing for cards to have microchips, which is the standard for most debit and credit cards today.
6: We've been hearing the Republicans talk about rooting out waste, fraud, and abuse in hunger programs. My bill gives you a way to do it without taking food away from hungry children.
5: The Senate version of the Farm Bill includes a provision to roll out chips, but the House version does not, meaning it's unclear if the measure will make the final cut. Juliana Kim, NPR News.
3: You are listening to NPR News. More than 9,000 people have gotten sick from the ongoing Ebola outbreak in the Democratic Republic of Congo. NPR's Jonathan Lambert has this update.
7: Democratic Republic of Congo officials confirmed that there have been 9,144 cases and over 4,400 deaths, making this the second largest Ebola outbreak ever. Early hotspots of spread have slowed down a bit, but the virus has moved into new territory. The province of North Kivu is particularly affected. An ongoing conflict there is slowing response efforts. Over 70% of deaths are still occurring outside of treatment centers. That suggests efforts to monitor potential cases and get them to seek treatment are falling short. The virus is also spreading outside of DRC. Last week, Kenya reported its first case in a man who traveled home from DRC. Now, one of his family members has gotten sick. Kenyan health officials said this second case was already in quarantine and is now being treated. Jonathan Lambert, NPR News.
3: Shares of Bank of America dropped 5.5% today after the nation's second largest bank reported weaker than expected revenue and profits over the summer. That news comes one day after the U.S. Treasury Department fined the bank $1.2 billion for violating anti-money laundering and sanctions laws. The government says B of A failed to monitor trillions in suspicious activity, including some tied to a Chinese money laundering network. You're listening to NPR News.
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1: Okay, what's JSA?
0: JSA stands for Jamie Scotto and Associates. We are a PR, marketing, and event firm that we have been in this industry for 21 years, specifically for tech, telecom, and data centers.
1: So you've been at this for 21 years. Obviously, 21 years ago, data centers were not the hot button issue they are today. When did you notice the shift?
0: Yeah, I'd say about 2 years ago. So I came into this industry myself about 4.5 years ago. I come from a state transportation background where community engagement is just paramount, right? You, when you're putting a new traffic intersection up, they expect you to interact with the public. And so when I got to this industry, I kind of said, oh, like, what's your community engagement like? And they said, we don't even have any community engagement in this industry. And they weren't wrong because 21 years ago, they were just like infrastructure, right? It was like building a warehouse for your computers. And so it's very similar to the way that you would build a Costco. You would just go in, request a zoning permit. The zoning board would say, yeah, that works. Stamp, boom, and you build your data center. And as a matter of fact, it was very secretive before, right? Because data has a lot of implications and having that data in the wrong hands. So it was very secretive, cybersecurity, all of that. And so about 2 years ago is when we started noticing the mainstream journalists coming around kind of asking questions about data centers. And that's, to me, kind of when it started.
1: It still feels secretive, I think, to a lot of people. And that's why people are mad. I mean, if you read about this data center that was proposed in Utah by Mr. Wonderful Kevin O'Leary, it caught a lot of people off guard.
2: Kevin O'Leary says his controversial proposed data center in Box Elder County will not suck the Great Salt Lake dry. The Shark Tank investor cites what he calls misinformation on the project.
3: I think when you see what I'm going to build and how I'm going to design it, it will be the shining example worldwide for how you do this right.
1: There's another one being proposed in Utah right now that they want to build on federal land, and people are up in arms and surprised by that news. It feels like these data centers sneak up on people a lot of the time. And 70% of Americans at the moment do not want them in their backyards.
4: A low, constant hum and bright lights shining into your backyard. That's what some South San Jose neighbors say they've been dealing with, living just a few roads away from several data centers.
5: We do not want a data center in this county.
6: What has this done to your neighborhood?
7: Destroyed it.
8: It has basically destroyed it.
1: So tell us how you go about trying to change that 70%'s mind.
0: Yeah. So first and foremost, I think education is really important, right? And so one of the things that we did notice very early on, because of the previously secretive nature of data centers, there wasn't a lot of education out there about what they even are, right? And so that's something we need to change, right? We need to make the connection between this right here and data centers so that people understand what a data center means to their life on a daily basis.
1: What did you point to? I didn't see. Sorry. Oh, your phone.
0: Yeah. So every app on your cell phone requires a data center to save your information in there. When you put your password into anything, a data center, you are interacting with a data center who will verify your password and then let you into that app. Not to mention all of the information about you that you store in that app is then stored in a data center so that it can be recalled at any time. So part of it is, again, like, just not a good job by the industry to connect digital infrastructure with what we do every day. We could not be having this call without digital infrastructure. Doesn't work that way. Like, we can't have email without digital infrastructure. And you know, that stat about 70% of people not wanting a data center in their backyard, I'd be interested into the stat of, like, how many people actually live near a data center and don't realize it, right? Because there are nondescript data centers doing work quietly in your neighborhood that have been there for decades and you don't even know it. And so in some ways, I feel, and I think the industry does as a whole, but I won't speak for them, that the pushback on data centers is somewhat related to the pushback on AI. So because people can't control AI, right? It's this thing. How do we control AI? You even have like Sam Altman telling us that AI will destroy society, right?
9: You know, I think AI will probably, like, most likely sort of
7: lead to the end of the world. But in the meantime, there will be great companies created with serious machine learning.
0: Do you have this concern about AI and you don't know how to control it, but you can push back on data centers? And so it becomes like the physical manifestation of AI, are these data centers that people are trying to, you know, get overturned or get to not be in their neighborhoods. And so, you know, it's understandable. I'm a citizen too. You're a citizen, right? And if things come into my neighborhood, I want to know about them. I have questions. There's a big data center that just came to my community not long ago, and their community engagement was horrible. Absolutely horrible.
1: Can I ask where you are?
0: I'm in Indiana, and I won't say which hyperscaler it is, but there, you know, a hyperscaler came into my neighborhood, and I would say, not my neighborhood, into my city. They're definitely not in my backyard, but they are in my city. And so we, you know, took them to task because their community engagement was basically non-existent. And so...
1: So wait, you work in data center PR, but you took a data center in your community to task for not being transparent enough?
0: Yeah, absolutely. So the
1: thing... Which side are you on?
0: I'm on the side of responsible development.
1: Okay. I mean, you're pointing to your phone and saying this needs a data center, and this, you know, video chat we're having right now, this needs a data center, and our passwords and all the rest. But I think you're also alluding to the problem here, which is that we've all kind of accepted that we need a cloud for X, Y, and Z,
0: sure,
1: and that, you know, it's worth it so I can take lots of photos. I think everyone's cool with that. But the issue here is that people aren't necessarily cool with AI, but we're barreling forwards anyway. And to do that, we need way more data centers than we've ever had before. And they're going to be bigger and they're going to be more conspicuous and they're going to be potentially on federal land. They're going to be in your neighborhood, whatever it might be. This is why people are mad. Mm-hmm. And so how do you separate this essential need we have from AI, which people don't necessarily feel is essential to their lives yet?
0: Yeah, I think it goes back to education, right? Educating consumers on the difference between data centers, right? A small data center, a medium data center, a large data center. Educating them on why data centers exist and how they interact with data centers on a daily basis, multiple times.
1: I hear you. But again, I feel like the issue here is not the data centers my cell phone needs, but is instead the data centers these AI companies need, and these AI companies who the public doesn't necessarily trust because they keep telling us that they're going to kill us, and who the public is wary of because they don't want their jobs being replaced by AI. There's all sorts of reasons that people are skeptical of new technology, not necessarily technology we already have. So how do you specifically respond to that fear and to those people?
0: Yeah, I think it's, again, understanding the actual data center that's being built in your community. Is it a 5-megawatt data center? That's never going to house AI, right? That's not enough power to house AI. Is it a 1-gigawatt data center like Mr. Wonderful in Utah, right? That's different. But I think that, you know, AI is probably going to be something that is a lightning rod in the American public for a very long time. There are going to be people who are going to be anti-AI and pro-AI, and there's going to be some people in the middle. I think it just for us, it's educating the community.
1: Have you ever been part of a project that a community rejected and you guys just packed up and said, okay, we'll go find another community?
0: Yeah, I mean, we have some clients who have had pushback from residents, and they have either, you know, had like, let's do a one-on-one community meeting where people can come in and ask us questions. And after the questions were answered, you know, the community leaves and says, okay, this isn't as bad as I thought it was, right? Or we have a community that says, no, we now have a moratorium, right? And we're pushing all data centers away. You know, the client's not going to necessarily, sometimes they'll wait, right? If their client, so my client is a developer, they've got clients that they're developing for. If that client will wait, then maybe it is something that we'll try to work out with the community. But oftentimes, right, they'll just say, there's communities who are literally raising their hand saying, we'll take a data center, we'll take one, we'll take two, bring it here, right? So there are communities who recognize the benefits of data centers. You know, there are going to be other communities who say, no, you know, we don't want this. And then in 5, 6, 8 years, they're going to be like, wow, that county has a lot of tax dollars. They have a lot of really cool stuff. Why don't we have that? And the answer will be data centers. I don't think this ends anytime soon, though, right? Like, I counsel my clients that we could still be here in 3 to 5 years, really trying to help the American public understand the benefit of data centers. But it's going to take a lot of education across the industry. And once we get those seeds planted, I'm a firm believer that they grow into, you know, educated community members who make educated decisions to bring community-minded data centers to their community.
7: All right, that's the PR side. When Today Explained returns, we're going to hear about what big data is doing directly. It looks like greenwashing. It smells like greenwashing. Maybe it's greenwashing.
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1: Data.
0: What?
1: My name. It is pronounced...
2: Today Explained.
1: One is my name. The other is not.
3: Hi, I'm Sean Ramos from Today Explained is back on Big Data. We just heard how the big companies are trying to fight the PR battle, but what are they doing themselves? Justine Kalma just wrote, if a data center is camouflaged in the woods, will anyone hate it for The Verge?
4: Yeah, I mean, this has been going on for maybe a couple of years at least, where I've started to see these press releases about community initiatives that tech companies are rolling out, whether that is, you know, promising that they're going to do a better job, communicating with folks in the neighborhoods where they build data centers, or paying for the infrastructure needed to serve their data centers when it comes to all of the electricity and water that they're guzzling up. And they've also taken this sort of additional step of trying to make their data centers maybe a little less ugly and intrusive by greening them up through this strategy that they call biomimicry. It's not a term that Microsoft has come up with. It's kind of an umbrella term for ways that technologies might mimic things in nature. And Microsoft is doing this through what they call ecosystem enhancements, to kind of restore ecosystems or plant things that look like the local landscape and like really tailor their approach to each data center and meet the needs of the local communities, is what they're saying.
3: Yeah, I mean, you wrote about what's going on in San Antonio, Texas. What is Microsoft doing there?
4: In my interview with Microsoft, they had mentioned San Antonio as a place where they wanted to, or they were at least considering planting these pollinator gardens that would be, you know, a helpful stop for monarch butterflies during their migration.
3: Wow.
4: And so, okay, let's see San Antonio. And also because
3: Texas
4: is... Let's
3: build more data centers for the monarch butterflies. I love it. Put it on a t-shirt. It's irresistible.
4: There you go. Who doesn't love a monarch butterfly? But
3: soon we'll be saying that about data centers.
4: I know, right? But also Texas is important because Texas is the fastest growing market for data centers right now.
3: Right.
4: It's a really hot election issue in Texas, you know, so this is where I wanted to kind of see what are some folks saying on the ground. And so San Antonio is one place where Microsoft has had data centers for decades. I talked with council member Rick Galvan from San Antonio, because he had proposed a moratorium on building new data centers. And, you know, his constituency, they're dealing with around 15 data centers, I believe.
5: There is too much at stake for lip service, from our energy and water infrastructure to our air quality and public health to our tree canopy and quality of life. Our residents are asking us to act.
4: And they're mostly concentrated along two roads. And so that also concentrates the impact that they're having when it comes to noise, pollution, light pollution, issues with construction, concerns about how much energy and water these data centers are using. So yeah, it's a different beast now as we're seeing this build out for AI.
3: Okay, so Microsoft is out there in San Antonio, Texas, and they're listening and they're learning and they're planting trees.
4: So, I mean, they've cut down a hell of a lot of trees in San Antonio. That was something that Councilmember Galvan brought to my attention pretty quickly, was that, you know, yes, they want to plant a pollinator garden, but a data center that they were building out several years ago caused a big stir because they cut down about like 2,600 trees or
3: 2,600
4: so.
3: Trees, and they want to plant a bio garden. What is it?
4: A pollinator garden.
3: And they want to plant a pollinator garden?
4: So yeah, that was a big deal. The trees were a big deal. You know, he talked about this area. There are a lot of, you know, there's a lot of green space. He said that was something that was attractive for a lot of people who had moved to the area in the first place. It's a hot, dry state generally, much of the time. And so when you cut down trees, you're losing the cooling effect that canopy has, both from shade and just from, you know, it mitigates the phenomenon called the urban heat island, where, you know, a lot of concrete can trap and store heat in a place. So this is something that has really, it's bringing a lot of changes to this community.
3: Are they buying it? Is anyone buying that planting a little pollinator garden can make up for something like cutting down 2,600 trees? And we're not even talking about all the other adverse effects putting a data center close to a community may have.
4: Yeah. So, you know, council member Galvan, he kind of said something to the effect of, you know, maybe they just want to have all their bases covered by putting out announcements like this. But even so, if there is some benefit, the community will take those benefits. So one of the reasons why they're saying they want to plant more greenery, they call them, it's kind of like a buffer along these data centers, is that is one method to kind of dampen the noise. And so, you know, if it's going to meet some of the concerns that residents have for effects that are already taking place, like, that's something, you know, communities will take that. And the other thing that Councilmember Galvan mentioned too is that Microsoft, compared to other data center operators, because they're not just dealing with Microsoft, right? This is kind of like a flood. And so Microsoft has at least, you know, a representative in the community that they've been able to communicate issues to, and that is something that is different than, say, other companies that are building or have built data centers in the area. And it's a lot more difficult to bring up concerns when a company won't communicate with you. So I spoke with an advocate from Public Citizen, which is, you know, it's an advocacy group that has a national presence, but they were active in San Antonio. They backed this moratorium on data centers in San Antonio. They're concerned about them in Texas. And, you know, that advocate with Public Citizen basically said, like, this is lipstick on a pig.
3: So do the other companies not even care? Should we be more worried about the companies that aren't even making the effort to put lipstick on the pig?
4: I mean, there's this sense of inevitability that all these companies kind of bring that is fundamentally not responsive to what these communities, many of these communities are saying, right? They're kind of trying to say, like, look, we can have a data center here. It's not going to be that bad. We're going to do all these things to make it better. And I asked this to Microsoft. I said, you know, like, what if, is there a scenario in which you decide maybe we shouldn't build a data center here? Folks don't want us around. Maybe we should listen to them and walk away. And I didn't get a clear response to that.
3: Do you think any of this is working, Justine? I mean, we heard in the top of the show from a PR flack, essentially, whose job it is to engage with communities, to turn around the opposition to data centers. And now we're hearing about this idea of greenwashing data centers. And yet we're seeing 70% of the country and maybe rising oppose the building of these things in their neighborhoods. Like, are these companies cooked when it comes to public sentiment and they're just going to have to contend with that moving forward? Or is there a way? Is there some sort of middle path here?
4: I mean, I will say that that communities that have risen up against these data centers have made pretty good headway.
2: Vocal pushback from people in a Clayton County community is being credited for stopping plans to build a data center. Temporary ban on new data centers is underway.
4: And so they're a force to contend with, and these companies are clearly struggling with that. And so that is not something that I see changing. If anything, it's becoming a bigger issue, especially with elections coming up. You've seen, even in Texas, you know, Governor Abbott, who once kind of welcomed these tech companies building data centers, you know, kind of turned around and imposed statewide moratoriums recently on new projects that want to connect to the power grid.
6: What I did is I pressed pause on any new data center approval in the state of Texas, and then I established guidelines and guardrails for all data centers to comply with.
4: He's not just doing that just because his conscience is telling him to, right? I mean, nor are these companies. They're doing that because communities are fighting for their neighborhoods. And, you know, they either they don't want these data centers, or if their data centers are already there, they want to make sure that they're limiting any harms that they have.

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2: I'm David Martin Davies, and coming up on The Source, Bexar County voters will choose a new district attorney on November 3rd with prosecution priorities, staffing, and alternatives to incarceration shaping the race to secede retiring Democrat Joe Gonzalez. We'll hear from Democrat Luz Elena Chapa, a former 4th Court of Appeals justice, facing Republican Ashley Foster, a former Bexar County prosecutor now practicing civil law. Independent Jason Wolf is also on the ballot. The district attorney leads the office that reviews criminal allegations, presents felony cases to grand juries, and prosecutes cases. The office also supports crime victims and provides civil legal representation for the county government. What questions do you have for the candidates? Call in at 833-877-8255. That's what's coming up on The Source. But first, this news.
3: Live from NPR News in Washington, I'm Ryland Barton. A federal judge has extended an order for now blocking the Trump administration from banning reporters from CNN, MS Now, and Politico from the White House. U.S. District Judge Timothy Kelly ruled that the ban violates the journalists' constitutional rights to free speech and due process. Kelly said that the news outlets are likely to succeed in their case against the president. Democratic and Republican Party leaders have been in a legal battle about ad rates since earlier this year. Today, the Supreme Court again sided with the Republicans, at least for now. NPR's Mahum Javed has more.
4: The GOP has been given another win in the ongoing ad rate dispute between the two parties. A recent Federal Communications Commission policy gives party committees discounted ad rates previously only offered to candidates. Democratic leaders, including former Senator Sherrod Brown, challenged this policy, and a lower court ordered the FCC to finalize its new rule before the November 3rd elections. Now, the Supreme Court has intervened, saying the FCC does not have to follow that deadline. This means both party committees can continue to enjoy discounted ad rates for the upcoming midterm, and the Republican Party committee has considerably more in its coffers than its Democratic counterpart. Mahum Javed, NPR News.
3: The Justice Department is threatening California with possible legal action over what it says are non-citizens who received mail ballots for next month's midterm elections. A letter sent to the Secretary of State gives California 48 hours to determine whether any non-citizens are listed. Streaming giant Netflix is laying off 6% of its staff amid growing competition. NPR's Mondelito El Barco reports it's the biggest round of layoffs in 4 years.
5: Netflix staffers around the world got the news today that 1,000 of them are losing their jobs. In an email memo to employees, co-CEOs Greg Peters and Ted Sarandos wrote that most of the cuts would be in Netflix's product, tech, legal, and HR teams. With increased competition and slower growth, the streamer's been trying to get subscribers to spend more time on its platform by adding live sports and events, video podcasts, and shows by YouTube creators. Netflix joins other tech and media companies with recent layoffs, including Amazon and Disney. And the new Skydance merger of Paramount and Warner Brothers is expected to result in job cuts soon. Mandalit Del Barco, NPR News, Los Angeles.
3: The Social Security Administration projects a 3.6% cost of living increase on checks for older adults and people with disabilities starting in 2027. Some recipients say it won't offset rising prices. This adjustment means $75 extra per month for the nearly 72 million Social Security beneficiaries and about 7.3 million supplemental security income recipients. Meanwhile, inflation continues to pressure household budgets and savings. You're listening to NPR News from Washington. Supermarkets in France and the Netherlands are dealing with the aftermath of a cyber attack that disrupted refrigeration systems. The attack caused temperatures to soar, leading to significant food losses. Investigations are underway, but no perpetrators have been identified. Experts say the attack highlights vulnerabilities and the need for better cybersecurity measures. A parent has filed a class action lawsuit against OpenAI for allowing her teenage children to use ChatGPT without parental consent and profiting off their data. NPR's Ho Jing Nan has more.
6: The lawsuit filed in California alleges that OpenAI allowed the plaintiff's children to bypass its parental consent requirement easily, and that the chatbot continued to engage with one of the children even after the girl said that she was 12, below the minimum user age that OpenAI laid out in its own policy. According to the complaint, the children shared intimate life details with the chatbot, including selfies, their anxieties about their appearance, and a photo of insects in the bathroom. The plaintiff alleges that OpenAI unjustly profits off of such user data and demands compensation from the company. In a response to NPR, OpenAI says it strongly disagrees with this, quote, misguided lawsuit. It says it requires parental consent for underage users and lets teen users opt out of letting OpenAI train on their data. Watching that, NPR News.
3: Americans have a new sunscreen option for the first time in over 25 years. The FDA approved the chemical ingredient BEMT back in June. The ingredient is already popular in Europe and is supposed to offer broad protection without the cosmetic downsides of older ingredients. This is NPR News.
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2: Live from the John L. Santico studio in downtown San Antonio, this is The Source from Texas Public Radio. I'm David Martin Davies. The race for Bexar County District Attorney is about more than who gets elected. It's about how justice will be administered and how public safety will be protected. The next district attorney will inherit an office facing serious challenges. There's a backlog of criminal cases, a shortage of prosecutors, concerns about how domestic violence cases are being handled, and questions about whether people struggling with mental illness or addiction should be diverted to treatment rather than taking them to jail. Democrat Luz Helena Chapa is a former justice on the Texas 4th Court of Appeals. She's campaigning on the promise to overhaul the district attorney's office, improve its relationship with law enforcement, strengthen support for crime victims, and restore accountability. She is facing Republican Ashley Foster. We will be hearing from Ashley Foster in the next half hour. Independent Jason Wolf is also on the November 3rd ballot. He did not meet our criteria for coming on The Source today. There is more information about that on our website at tpr.org. And you can view more information about all three candidates at the TPR San Antonio Report 2026 Voter Guide, and that's available at tpr.org. Luz Helena Chapa joins us now on The Source, and you can call in with your questions, 833-877-8255. And Judge Chapa, welcome to The Source.
8: Hi, good afternoon. Thank you for having me. It's good to see you.
2: It's great to see you again. So tell people about yourself. Why are you running?
8: So first and foremost, I'm a mother of three children. I'm a St. Mary's dual graduate, a lawyer of 26 years, and a former judge of 13 years, serving on the 4th Court of Appeals 12 of those years, handling thousands of civil and criminal cases. I am running for this position because time and time again, we've heard about the backlog of thousands of cases that have gone unprosecuted, especially with respect to domestic violence. And that's what compelled me to run for this office.
2: We've heard that there is a backlog because there is a shortage of prosecutors, these assistant district attorneys. This is not just a Bexar County problem. Almost every county is talking about they can't find prosecutors to come in and join these district attorney's offices. What can you do about that?
8: So, David, as I lean into this new role, I've discovered that there has been a lack of communication between the DA's office and local law enforcement. The relationship is strained, And so that is one of my top priorities, is to repair that broken relationship. And I do believe that once we become more communicative, more collaborative, and in partnership, we will make sure that we are building strong cases and bring them to the district attorney's office. So it goes far beyond the office itself. Yes, we do have a shortage. In the last 8 years, 140 prosecutors have left the Bexar County District Attorney's Office, and currently there are 40 vacancies. And so that is, you know, when I lean into it, it is all things concerning, but we are going to do a huge effort to bring back talent and keep talent. I know everyone currently in the DA's office is mission driven, and they are committed to doing the work. So it is also streamlining processes with respect to the intake division, and making sure that prosecutors are fully trained, make sure they are paid adequately in comparison to other counties of our size. And so we have a lot of work to do, but I'm very hopeful, and all of the foundational work has already begun.
2: The pay is set by the Commissioner's Court.
8: So there's some you can shift a little bit, if you will. For instance, the overall budget for the District Attorney's Office for next fiscal year has been set already. And so the new administration does have opportunity to reframe and restructure the office with those monies. And yes, there is pay scales for county employees, and it depends on tenure, that kind of thing, with respect to salaries. But, you know, we also had prosecutors leave to surrounding counties because they offered higher pay in comparison to Bexar County. And in smaller rural counties, the workload is much less, and they don't have the rise in crime or, you know, the caseloads that we do here in Bexar County.
2: We have a voicemail question that we want to play for you, and let's give a listen.
9: Yes, my name is Jan Heinrichs. I live in San Antonio, and I have a question for both candidates who have appeared today on The Source. I would like them to discuss the death penalty, their positions, and what criteria they would use to ask for the death penalty. Thank you.
2: All right. So, Judge Strepik, tell me about your death penalty position.
8: So that is an option to seek here in Texas, and that will be used very sparingly. There will be a committee formed. We will roundtable it, and making sure that we are only exercising that option in the most devastating and heinous of crimes.
2: So you've spent 12 years as an appellate judge. You've never worked as a criminal prosecutor. How does that prepare you for the job of being the lead prosecutor here in Bexar County?
8: Yes, sir. Well, during my 13 years as a judge, I handled thousands of criminal cases, and I see the brokenness of the office through a different lens. And I'm able to lean into this role, being the strongest of referees, because I know the intricacies, the ins and outs of the law. I know the law. I'm qualified. I'm experienced. I'm a proven and trusted leader, and my judicial record speaks for itself.
2: So, I mean, this is one of the largest prosecutor's offices in Texas. Can you tell us a little bit more about, you know, how you would come into office and adopt a district attorney's office, take it on, that you tell us has all these problems and needs to be reformed?
8: So first and foremost, a new tone and culture will be set from day one. And that goes a long way. When people value their colleagues and their, fellow staff members, and when the top leadership values people, their work ethic, and build, we work for at the pleasure of, the Bexar County taxpayers always. And so with that in mind, we also need to make sure that we are delivering justice and making sure that victims are at the top of our priority. With respect to, it takes a lot of committed people to wanting to do the work. And there are many current and former assistant district attorneys who are waiting on the sideline and can't wait to roll up their sleeves and get to that very important work.
2: We're speaking with former Judge Luz Elena Chapa, the Democrat candidate for Bexar County District Attorney. In the next half hour, we will be joined by her Republican opponent, Ashley Foster. If you have a question, give us a call, 833-877-8255, 833-TPR-TALK. TPR is in pledge drive right now. We're not going to cut into these important candidate conversations in order to remind you about how important it is that you support Texas Public Radio, but you can do that by going to our website, tpr.org, and you can hit that red donate button and you can become a sustainer. That's how you maintain the programs that you appreciate. We're going to take a 1 minute break and you can come back. The number is 833-877-8255 to get your question in for the candidates for Bexar County District Attorney. We'll be right back.
10: 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San Antonio sues the federal government over the planned Eastside ICE Detention Center. Bexar County commissioners approve a resolution that backs BAMC's military mission. And see our guide to Dia de los Muertos in San Antonio. 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
2: Listening to The Source on Texas Public Radio, I'm David Martin Davies. Democrat Luz Elena Chapa, a former justice on the Texas 4th Court of Appeals, is the candidate, the Democratic candidate for Bexar County District Attorney. In the next half hour, we're going to hear from her Republican opponent, Ashley Foster. You can call in 833-877-8255, 833-TPR-TALK. So there's, we heard in the newscast that there's, Bexar County is putting money towards the diversion center, yet there's still a lot of questions about how that diversion center is going to take shape. This is a facility that will help take people, not send people who have nonviolent crimes. People who have nonviolent crimes, don't send them to jail, but send them to a place where they can get either mental health help or substance abuse help. And the new district attorney, whether it be you or Ashley Foster, will just have a lot to say about how that's going to take shape. Where are you on the diversion center? How do you see that working?
8: So I am a big proponent of the diversion center. Bexar County is way behind with respect to diversion center. The Valley is ahead of us. Harris County is ahead of us. So I will be advocating for additional funding, making sure that a diversion center is successful. I, of course, won't have any say in terms of its structure or its operation, but I will be hopefully
2: You'll have a say on you know, when someone breaks the law and it goes to the court and they say, should this person go to the diversion center? The district attorney is going to have a role in all that.
8: Sir, well, absolutely. However, I'm enforcing the laws, right? So let's just take criminal trespass, for instance. It shouldn't be a criminal crime or considered a crime to have a severe mental illness. So I think in cases in terms of criminal trespass, which we have seen time and time again, specifically in downtown, a diversion center will help alleviate that problem. And it will also allow an opportunity to treat people humanely, compassionately, and treat their mental illness and get them stabilized.
2: We hear a lot about our overcrowded Bexar County jail. We're having to house people who were arrested in Bexar County and other counties because our jail is so full. Well, what can be done about that?
8: So it is continuous communication and collaboration, making sure that the system itself is working for those who are confronted by it or who come to it. you know, the jail capacity is about a little over 5,000 at any given time. At capacity, it's over a little over 5,000. But currently, we have about 4,200 people who are jailed. And so right now, there isn't an overcrowding issue. So that's a good thing. But we just have to work better together as a system as a whole.
2: In Harris County, the prosecutor there says he is considering felony assault charges for an ICE agent officer who ran over a man following an attempted traffic stop. It broke that man's legs. He's in hospital now. So the DA there is looking at prosecuting that ICE agent because the video of it is horrific. Would you be willing to prosecute an ICE agent if they did something like this here in Bexar County?
8: So, David, I haven't seen the video, but if there is evidence of a crime being committed in Bexar County, I will absolutely assess it and prosecute it to the furthest extent of the law.
2: And because they're an ICE agent, a federal agent, breaking the law as they are rounding up people for the mass deportation, that is not a shield for them to break the law?
8: Again, case-by-case basis. I don't believe in blanket policies, but if you are wearing a blue uniform or a green uniform and you commit a crime here in Bexar County, you will be prosecuted.
2: Let's go to a caller. The number is 833-877-8255, and we have Robert. And Robert, you're on the source with Luz Elena Chapa, the Democratic candidate for Bexar County District Attorney.
12: Good afternoon, Robert. Thank you for having me on the air. Ms. Chapa, I have a question for you, and this has always been a huge concern for me. Now, we talk about the diversion centers and how we have other cities that are above us and stuff like that, but, you know, it doesn't take a rocket scientist to figure out that there's not proper gateways that we have these individuals that are substance abuse or whatever abuse that they're doing and cause them to go into jail. There's not proper gateways to rehabilitate these individuals. We practically catch them and we release them and they go back into society and we catch them again and we release them again and we catch them. It's kind of a catch and release program. And I think David mentioned it. He goes, yeah, we do have a revolving door. What's in place in San Antonio? Tell me something positive that we really are addressing these issues, that these we're going to build some kind of gateway to rehabilitate these individuals so they're not committing these crimes again.
2: All right, Robert, thank you for your question.
8: Excuse me, David. Didn't mean to overstep. Robert, thanks so much for taking the time to call in. There is a significant issue with substance abuse in our county, and the issue of lack of funding for rehabilitative type programs is also a concern. But what I am hopeful about is the pilot program that has already begun, and I think that in collaboration with Center for Health Care Services and the leadership at UT Health and local law enforcement and the district attorney's office, we will work collaboratively to making sure that those needs are being met. And I encourage you, Robert, to advocate for these types of programs. When you do have a concern, there is every Tuesday, I believe, you can come and voice your concerns at Commissioner's Court and advocate for rehabilitative type programs so that funding isn't cut. And we did see a lot of funding cuts for this next fiscal year. But I am hopeful, again, that leadership in all the right places in the system, there is a lot of collaboration, and we know that there's an issue that we need to address.
2: And if I may add, if you're looking for a reason to hope in this area, we do have Haven for Hope here in San Antonio, which is a national model, the envy of cities all across the country. They have a very high success rate in dealing with people and treating with people and getting them housed. The problem is that there are so many people who are on the street, and they have misconceptions about how Haven for Hope operates. And you can't force people to go there, but if we had a better way of talking to people and letting them know that they can improve their quality of life and they don't have to surrender, that I think more people would participate in that.
8: And David, if I might add, so the issue of people being unhoused is very prevalent in our community, and it is an issue. And when I speak to people who are unhoused, they do have an underlying mental health condition that is not going addressed. And so they use drugs or alcohol to help them survive. And so when I spoke to a young couple not too long ago, and I almost had them convinced to go to SAM Ministries. And ultimately, they decided not to go because they do meth. And they shared with me that's because, you know, to suppress the voices. So if we're not helping them become stabilized with medicine and appropriate treatment, then it will be a revolving door.
2: Yeah.
8: So, yeah.
2: But there's different types of people who are unhoused. And some are economic reasons, mental health reasons, stabilize individuals. And it takes the entire community and all these resources and communicating beyond these different areas. And I think that's what you've been talking about.
8: Absolutely.
2: Let's go to Henrietta on the phones. Henrietta, you're on the air. Go ahead.
13: Thank you for taking my call. And I am so proud of you, Ms. Chapa, because we have a great and empowered woman. But I'm glad that

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1: Concern they had, he wouldn't take them. So there's a lot of women out there that were not serviced and still getting beat up or whatever was their cause for them to seek help there. He did very little or nothing.
2: All right, Henrietta, thank you for your question. So Lucilena Chapa, can you talk about the needs of women, particularly women who find themselves victims of domestic violence?
3: Henrietta, thank you for taking the time to call. And I appreciate that vote of confidence in my leadership and my capability. So, as you know, Henrietta, this is the main issue and one of the main priorities, the top priority of that will be in my administration. We need to make sure that victims are seen and heard. Thousands of cases have gone unprosecuted and they've gone dismissed without being prosecuted. And some of those cases tragically have resulted in murder suicides. We have had 7 murder suicides since January 1 of this year alone. And a few of those had a history of domestic violence and cases that went unprosecuted and ultimately dismissed. Bexar County does have the highest rate of domestic violence in the state. What is less known is that we have one of the highest rates of dismissals. That will stop day one, Henrietta. I am a firm believer that we need to empower victims. We need to make sure that they are empowered with resources and opportunity to feel safe and protected. And that has not been made a priority in the last 8 years because of this affidavit of non-prosecution. And when you slip that affidavit in front of a victim who is, oops, did my microphone go out?
2: I don't know.
3: Can you hear me?
2: Are we on? Can you check her mic? Try again.
3: Are we good?
2: Hang on a second.
3: Okay.
2: Hang on 1 second. We're checking this. Are we good, Steve? Are we on the air? We can't hear it, but we're on. So go ahead.
3: Henrietta, just where I just left off, we are going to making sure that the Division of Family Violence is restructured to making sure that we have strong leadership. We will call it a special victims unit. We will have 2 chiefs, 2 deputy chiefs, and we will make sure that domestic violence, the narrative of domestic violence, we're going to flip that script. We're also going to make sure that our community is well aware that this issue is a critical one, and we need to speak more openly about it, much like 15 years ago we started speaking about mental health. And it is scary to speak about domestic violence, but the more we share, the more we learn from one another. And, you know, victims, time and time again, they don't share their stories because they are afraid of being re-victimized or if they fear for their life. Some have financial dependency on their abusers, and also there are many, many cases there are children involved. So it is a complete different take and approach to domestic violence, Henrietta, and I'm grateful for you voicing that concern.
2: And so how would you ensure that the DA's office would be genuinely trauma-informed when dealing with these types of cases?
3: So we need experts to come in and train prosecutors. And it is disheartening when I meet with victims and they share with me that they feel re-victimized going into the district attorney's office. And so that needs to stop, and that will stop. And you know, no, through no fault of current ADAs in the office, but they haven't been given that opportunity to learn from experts on how to do trauma-informed prosecution.
2: And they feel like they've been re-victimized because they're not informed about what is happening with their case. They're not told what is happening to their abuser. And sometimes they find out after the fact that their abuser has been released.
3: So re-victimized in the terms of, let's just say, for example, I've spoken at length with Mariah Gardner. One of her daughters was murdered by her estranged husband, and the other little girl was brutally attacked, and Mariah was shot in the face. And she shared with me that she was not kept up to date on her case and was given very little notice for hearings. And so when she would go into the office to prepare for those hearings, she wouldn't have the mental capacity

0: Simply because she needs to be prepared mentally when confronting all of that horrific experience that she endured.
1: That's a lot. And you're saying that as district attorney, you would try to do things in order to help the victims when they're put in those positions so they can fight for their lives, fight for their rights, fight for to put their abusers away. Democrat Luz Elena Chapa is the former justice on the Texas 4th Court of Appeals. She's campaigning for Bexar County District Attorney as a Democrat. This is The Source on Texas Public Radio. When we come back, we'll hear from the Republican candidate, Ashley Foster. Stay with us.

0: On the next Fresh Air, a look at the space race between billionaires Jeff Bezos and Elon Musk. SpaceX and Blue Origin are competing to vertically integrate the galaxy in an attempt to dominate a market unlike any other. The Atlantic's Josh Tierengill discusses the rivalry between two men so powerful the only real competition is with each other. Join us.
1: I'm Yvette Benavides. On the next episode of Book Public, novelist Eun Lee joins me to talk about Music Against the Night, a sweeping historical novel set in the late 18th and early 19th centuries. Through the lives of two musicians, Lee explores artistic ambition, sacrifice, and the elusive promise of being remembered. 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
1: This is The Source on Texas Public Radio. I'm David Martin Davies. The next Bexar County District Attorney will inherit an office facing major challenges, a backlog of criminal cases, a shortage of prosecutors, questions about how domestic violence cases will be handled, and growing demands for greater accountability and transparency. The district attorney is one of the most powerful elected offices in the county, deciding which criminal cases move forward, what charges are pursued, and when defendants should be offered plea agreements or face alternatives to incarceration. Republican Ashley Foster says her experience makes her the right person to take on these challenges. Foster spent more than a decade as a prosecutor in the Bexar County District Attorney's Office, handling everything from white-collar crime to capital murder cases. She's now a civil trial attorney in private practice. Foster is running against Democrat and former appellate judge Luz Elena Chapa. We heard from her last half hour. Also on the ballot is Jason Wolf. He's an independent. He did not meet our requirements to be on the program. You can find out more about that and those requirements at tpr.org. And you can also read more about all three candidates in our voter's guide, the San Antonio Report TPR Voter's Guide. That's available at tpr.org. And Ashley Foster joins us now on the Source. You can call in with your questions, 833-877-8255. Ashley Foster, welcome.
2: Thank you so much for having me.
1: So tell us more about yourself.
2: Well, as you said, my name is Ashley Foster.
1: I got that right.
2: Yeah, you got it right. Thanks so much. That's the big one. I have been an attorney for come November, 26 years. As you said, I did spend 11 of those years in this very Bexar County District Attorney's Office. 9.5 of those years were spent in the felony trial divisions of either white-collar crime or criminal trial division. I'm a mother, I'm a wife, and I am the right person to lead this office as we come into the future.
1: Let me go to a caller we have here, 833-877-8255, 833-TPR-TALK. Have you got a question for Republican candidate for district attorney, Ashley Foster? Let's go to Jennifer. And Jennifer, you're on The Source. Go ahead.
3: Yes, sir. I have a question for Ashley Foster with reference to her stating that she's a middle-of-the-road Republican. And yet there's extensive video of her attending the Trump rally with her 11-year-old son.
1: All right. Well, Jennifer, thank you for that. Going to a Trump rally is not against the law because I was there too. But Ashley Foster, do you want to talk about your motivations and what was your experience like?
2: Well, Trump is a sitting president. Not often do sitting presidents come to San Antonio. I thought it was a great educational opportunity for my son. And so we took him to see the sitting president. I don't think it's much more complicated than that.
1: And I met a lot of people like that standing in line, people who just wanted to see the show.
2: That's exactly right. I mean, as a lawyer, you have you learn how to respect a position, not necessarily because the position is occupied by different individuals as the course of life goes on. So you learn how to respect the position, and I respect the president's position, and it's something I wanted to share with my son.
1: Well, do you see a difference between a Democrat district attorney and a Republican district attorney? What does that mean?
2: Well, there shouldn't be a difference. Right now, it is a partisan game, and I'm running as a Republican. But once I get into office, all of that goes away. It becomes a nonpartisan position. I represent the victims and the state of Texas, regardless of the person's political leanings. I follow the law, and I look for justice. And that's what I'm legally bound to do, look for justice for victims. And it doesn't matter where that victim comes from, and it certainly wouldn't matter to me.
1: Well, we had a caller, it was a voicemail, we aired it in the last half hour, about the death penalty. Can you talk about what your position on the death penalty is? What criteria would you put in place to decide which cases would become capital cases?
2: Well, absolutely, but I don't put that into the criteria. The state of Texas has already made laws with regard to what cases can be considered for death penalty as death penalty cases. And so with that being said, I would follow the law with regard to those. They're enumerated. There are things along the lines of if you kill a police officer, if you kill a child between the ages of 10 and 15, if you kill a child under the ages of 10.
1: But these are not automatic death penalty cases, right?
2: Well, they're automatically eligible.
1: Eligible, yes. But then you just have to decide, it's up to the DA to decide, this is an egregious case, and there are egregious cases out there.
2: Absolutely.
1: That demand, like, okay, we have to find the ultimate punishment for this individual.
2: Right.
1: And so, do you just, if it's eligible, is going to be a death penalty case?
2: Oh, Lord, heavens, no. Certainly not. And that's something that comes from experience. I've had experience looking at death penalty cases. And when I was in the office, it was up to the trial team to first make the recommendation to the district attorney and support reasons why you would or would not seek the death penalty. And those are mitigating reasons. You have to look at the whole of the individual. First, you need to look at the facts of the crime. You need to look at the individual's background, their mental state, and things of that nature. And ultimately, how I would filter those cases is I would listen to the trial team first, because they are the ones who know the facts of the case. From that point on, I would take it and listen to a group of chiefs as to regard to their recommendations. But ultimately, that will fall with me. That decision will fall with me. Because we can't always work with a committee, because sometimes the committee can't be formed quickly enough to make decisions. So you need to know day one how to make those decisions and what goes into those decisions. And that's experience that I personally have.
1: Let's go to a caller. We have Robert. And Robert, you're on The Source with Ashley Foster, the Republican candidate for Bexar County District Attorney. Go ahead.
4: Thank you for having me on the air. Ms. Foster, I have a question for you. And I think by far, everybody's really becoming a policy voter, no matter if you're a Republican or Democrat. But, you know, I love what you're saying. And I just really wanted to find out what's in the chain of command for you, because the spotlight's on you. What are we going to do with the problems of domestic violence that tends to affect the whole gambit? I mean, the full gambit. Everybody gets affected by it. The grandma, the sons, the children, everybody gets affected by it. Give us something that's epic, something that's just so, that'll knock our socks off.
1: All right. Thank you so much, Robert. So, domestic violence.
2: Yeah. Thank you for the question, Robert. That's my son's name, so I appreciate it even more. To knock your socks off. Well, one idea that I have that I think is imperative is making sure that these victims don't feel re-victimized every time they come back into the office. And that means that we would assign something called vertical prosecution to these particular cases. And there are a handful of these kinds of cases that I believe are important enough for vertical prosecution. That means that one prosecutor is assigned to that case for the lifetime of the case, meaning that the victim knows exactly who they're dealing with every single time that they come in, that the prosecutor knows the facts, doesn't have to be retold the story, understands everything about the case, and continues to follow that case through the life of it as long as it's in the courthouse.
1: And so we have another caller. Let's go to Valerie. And Valerie, you're on the air. Go ahead.
5: Hi, Ms. Foster. Thank you for coming on and answering questions. I wanted you to tell us maybe a situation or circumstance where you disagree firmly with the decision of our current DA, and what would you have done differently than he did, and what did you do in your current position working for the DA's office to try to impact that decision?
1: All right, Valerie, thank you for your question.
2: Yes, thank you, Valerie. First, I need to clear something up. I am not currently in the district attorney's office. I currently work with my husband, and we have a civil law practice. So anything that I would say with regard to that is not something I would have addressed with Jody, because I have not been in that office under his administration. That being said, I think one of the things that needs to be addressed immediately is the education of the current prosecutors. And I say that because any decision that's made in the district attorney's office needs to be informed by the facts and entirely by the facts. And that means that the prosecutors need to be trained and understand how to present a case to a jury and get the convictions that they're seeking. And so with regard to what you're saying, it's not one particular decision that I would have an objection to with regard to Joe D, although I do disagree with some of the things that he's done. But I think more importantly than looking at the past and looking at the things that he's done right is looking towards the future and knowing the things that we can do to correct the situation day one. And one of those things is to make sure that the prosecutors who are there are receiving mentorship from the individuals who know what they're doing currently in the office. And as the new people come in, they are coming in under that wing of mentorship, and we're training them appropriately so that they can get the convictions on the cases that they're trying, and we don't have to see the not guilties that have been coming out of that office as of late.
1: Real quick on this question, because I'm almost out of time, got to go to break. Would you prosecute cases yourself, particularly if there was a high-profile capital murder case?
2: 100%.
1: And tell me more, just a little bit more about that.
2: Well, I was a very good prosecutor.
1: And you did capital murder cases.
2: I've handled capital murder cases, but I think when something's high profile, they need to know that the individual who's the district attorney can come in and take care of business herself, and I'm prepared to do that, and I would delight in seeking justice for victims.
1: So you'd be a hands-on DA, not just a office administrator.
2: Well, this job is much more than an office administration job. You need to know day one how to do the job. And yes, I agree with you.
1: All right, we're going to take a break here, get some more callers on the air. A call in 833-877-8255, 833-TPR-TALK. Back with more Ashley Foster, the Republican running for Bexar County District Attorney, right after this 1 minute break. Stay with us.

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0: You're listening to The Source on Texas Public Radio. I'm David Martin Davies. We're hearing from both of the major candidates running for Bexar County District Attorney. In the last half hour, we heard from Democrat Luz Elena Chapa. And also right now, we have Ashley Foster, the Republican running for Bexar County District Attorney. There is a independent candidate, Wolf, running for the Jason Wolf, also on the ballot. He did not meet our criteria to be on the program. You can find out more about those requirements at tpr.org. We also have a voter's guide for all of the major races on the ballot, and you can find that at tpr.org. So, Ashley Foster, let me ask you, I asked this question to Luz Elena Chapa. In Harris County, the district attorney there is investigating whether to prosecute an ICE agent who was driving an SUV who struck a person during an immigration enforcement operation there in Houston. That person is in the hospital. He was severely injured. The video shows it was pretty horrific. And would you prosecute ICE agents here in Bexar County that you thought were breaking the law?
1: Yes.
0: And anything else you want to add to that?
1: Well, my job is to make sure that the law is enforced, and if any individual is in Bexar County and they break the law, well, then I'm going to enforce the law against them.
0: Okay, and having them be an ICE agent is not a pass on those things.
1: No one gets a pass on my administration.
0: All right, let's go to our next caller, and that is Christy. And Christy, you're on the air. Go ahead.
2: Hi, Ms. Foster. I was a victim's advocate at the district attorney's office under Steve Hilbig. I worked in the family violence unit doing protective orders and in the felony section of the 227th doing victim impact statements, victim restitutions, and referrals to the Peace Initiative and worked with the Vine Network. I was at the League of Women's Voters, and I appreciated when you spoke passionately about hiring more victim's advocates because we do get the lion's share of the work there. But I was immediately turned off when you broke the rules. You showed up 15 minutes late. You went past your allotted time many times, and you called out the candidates by name, which clearly breaks the rules. If you break the rules, what inspires us to believe that you will not break the laws when you are a district attorney?
0: Well, Christy, thank you for the call. So Ashley Foster, is what she said correct? Did that happen?
1: Well, yes and no to a certain extent. She's incorrect about the rules with regard to that particular form. You could refer to your opponents and you could refer to them by name. You just couldn't say anything negative about them personally. So that's the difference. Was I 5 minutes late? I was, but my 11-year-old was vomiting in the backseat of the car, which was not something I shared with anyone except a couple of people who were running the form. That's not an excuse, but that is the reason that I was late. She's 100% correct when she talks about the need for victims advocates in the Bexar County District's office. They are the conduit between the victim and the prosecutor. Oftentimes, when the prosecutor is overwhelmed by trial or can't get away, they're the individuals who can reach out and help guide the victim through the process. And I think they're imperative. And I, again, stand by the statement that we need more of them. Because they are the backbone and the heart of the DA's office.
0: I hope your child's doing better.
1: He was much better after the fact. My poor husband had to sit out in the car with him. But yeah, he was better, obviously, by the next day. And
0: So it's very difficult for district attorneys these days to find prosecutors to come work for their offices. It's not just here in Bexar County. It's across the state of Texas. What needs to be done about that?
1: You know, that's strange to me because when I first was coming out of school, the DA's office was the place that you wanted to be. Two reasons. Number one, if you were interested in getting litigation skills, that's the place that you go because you learn how to try a case. And the second reason is because I have found, and I believe this still is true today, that the individuals who go into the Bexar County District Attorney's Office or any district attorney's office have the heart for wanting to do good. And this is one out of a handful of jobs where you can actually do good as a lawyer. You're not looked as, you know, all the bad things that they say about lawyers. You're actually trying to help people. And one of the things that we can do is learn to support the prosecutors more. We're coming here in Bexar County into a situation where next year's budget has already been sealed down for the DA's office. And that is to say that there is no more wiggle room. There's no more money. You're going to have to understand what makes prosecutors tick. You're going to have to understand what inspires them. You're going to have to get creative in what you do and how you retain those individuals. And a large part of that is just appreciating them for what it is that they do, because there's not going to be any more money. Money's not going to be the thing that draws them in. But the thing is, in my history, in my understanding, we never went in because of the money. We went in because we wanted to do good. And I know that there's a tremendous amount of individuals in law school and just coming out of law school who went to law school to help people. And I don't think it's going to be a difficult place to staff, because we're going to make that office the place that you want to be. We're going to have like a shining beacon of that office, because you know you're going to get training, mentorship, support. You're going to have that office the kind of place that people want to practice their law in, because they're going to be doing good and they're going to be happy doing it.
0: San Antonio and Bexar County are developing a diversion center intended to steer people away who are experiencing, they committed nonviolent crimes or experiencing mental health crises or addiction. They want to steer them towards treatment rather than going to put them in a jail cell. Where are you on setting up a diversion program? What kind of, how would you decide who goes to the diversion program?
1: Mentally ill people deserve a chance to be someplace other than a jail cell. If you have a true mental illness, that's number one for me. Veterans are also important people that we need to make sure that we extend a helping hand to. If you've put your life on the line for me, I'm going to be there to try to help you as well. But with regard to diversion programs, while I'm very much for them, I think that the individual needs to want to go into the diversion program, and the diversion program needs to work. I am not in a position, nor are any of us here in Bexar County, a position of luxury to throw good money after bad. So we need to make sure that these programs are actually serving the individuals, and more to that, serving the community at large. And I guess I should caveat all of this with saying that these need to be minor offenses. These can't be violent or serious crimes. They need to be the kind of things where the public is not being put at risk.
0: So on your campaign website, you have a pledge not to accept contributions from criminal defense attorneys who will be practicing before the Bexar County DA's office. This traditionally is the major source of funding for these types of races. So why did you make this pledge, and how is that working out for you?
1: Because I think it's a little bit gross, quite frankly, that the individuals who have a vested interest in making sure that their businesses grow in front of a courtroom would contribute any money to the district attorney. I'm not saying that if you contribute money to the district attorney that you are automatically looking for a favor. However, I am going to say that the easiest way to avoid even the mere appearance of impropriety, even avoid even the mere appearance that maybe there's a quid pro quo, is to just not take the money. And so that's why I made that pledge, because I need everyone in Bexar County to trust and understand that when you come before my administration and my prosecutors, that no one has a leg up. And I got to tell you, that's not particularly popular with those individuals who are regularly contributing to the district attorney's race. But I think it's the right and important and a decision that's made with integrity.
0: So you told us earlier that justice should not be tied to partisan issues, not a political party thing. But we know from experience that that on things like prosecution of like abortion type issues, if that's going to be something that one partisan district attorney is going to be harsher on than, say, a Democrat. And do you see it that way? Or that would you prosecute someone to the fullest extent of the law if they had a failed pregnancy and they said this could have been an abortion?
1: I think that those are very sensitive issues that have to be made on a case-by-case basis. What you just said was that somebody had a failed pregnancy, and it sounds to me in that
0: scenario, that's happened.
1: Absolutely. I understand. It sounds to me that that is more of a medical issue than just an abortion. And I understand that that comes under the umbrella of abortion, but if it's a failed pregnancy, that doesn't sound like the same thing as what the law is contemplating. At least I don't believe that it is.
0: Right. So what do you see as the major challenges going into this office? Because a lot of people have been highly critical of the current district attorney. What needs to be fixed right away, in your view?
1: The morale issues, as everyone has spoken about. The backlog of cases. We need to decide within the first 30 days as to what is contributing to the backlog of those cases. They need to be brought in. They need to be looked at. Within 60 days, you need to make sure that the backlog is being addressed, meaning that the cases that are backlogged are receiving the evidence or any requests along those lines, whatever it is that's failing that case to move on, that that's been accomplished. And within the first 90 days, you'll see a completely different office, one that's moving ahead, one that's moving with the future. And this is something that we've got to do now because we don't have the luxury of time. We don't have the luxury of learning on day 54. We need to know now.
0: Ashley Foster is the Republican nominee for Bexar County District Attorney. She is facing off against former Judge Lucilena Chapa, the Democrat. And you can decide which one you want as early voting starts on October 19th. Election day is November 3rd. And there is a independent candidate running for this office as well. That would be Jason Wolf, and he did not meet our requirements to be on the program. You can find out more at tpr.org. Thank you so much, Ashley Foster. Appreciate it.
1: Thank you for your time. I appreciate it.
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0: 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We're joined by Kristen Carranza, Democratic candidate for Texas House District 118. We heard from her opponent, Republican Jorge Borrego, on October 6th. And we're going to be joined by State Senator Nathan Johnson, Democratic candidate for Texas Attorney General. That's on The Source, Thursday at noon on Texas Public Radio.
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0: From WHYY in Philadelphia, this is Fresh Air. I'm Dave Davies. Today, writer Rana Faruhar on how polar ice melting is opening new shipping lanes in the Arctic, making the region a zone of great power competition and potentially conflict.
1: There is going to be more commerce done through this area. There is going to be greater military interest in the area. And all of that matters because it really is in America's backyard.
0: Faruhar got an up-close look aboard a Coast Guard icebreaker. She says China has big ambitions in the region and advantages in shipping that worry U.S. policymakers. Her new book is Sea Change. Later, Maureen Corrigan reviews The Two Saddest Kitchens, a new graphic book by New Yorker cartoonists Roz Chast and Jason Adam Katzenstein. First News.
2: Live from NPR News in Washington, I'm Ryland Barton. President Trump is ramping up campaign travel, and he's telling voters that the economy would be worse off if Democrats take control of Congress. NPR's Deepa Shivaram has more.
3: Trump stopped in Arizona for a rally where he told voters the country was making more money than ever before. And he pointed fingers at Democrats, accusing them of wanting open borders and men playing in women's sports. He also said economic conditions would worsen if Republicans didn't win in November.
4: If the Democrats win, you will have a 1929-style economic depression. You will go into a depression.
3: Trump's comments come as polling shows Americans blame him for high prices, and a recent inflation report shows the economy is doing worse than projected. Deepa Shivaram, NPR News.
2: Ukraine says the satellite communications that guide its drones were abruptly placed under crippling restrictions. As NPR's Greg Myrie reports, the Trump administration controls the satellite system and has warned it could scale back intelligence sharing.
5: Ukraine says when its drones exceeded 100 miles per hour, which they routinely do, the communication signal was cut, rendering the drones useless. Ukraine's military uses something called Starshield, the military version of a network that comes from the much better known civilian system, Starlink, which is headed by Elon Musk. Musk says on social media the U.S. government controls Starshield and any restrictions would have been done by the U.S. military or President Trump. Neither Trump nor the military has commented, but the president has been telling Ukraine to stop attacking Russian oil facilities. U.S. officials have also warned that intelligence cooperation could be halted. Greg Myrie, NPR News, Washington.
2: U.S. inflation accelerated last month as gas, clothes, and airfares got more expensive. As NPR's Scott Horsley explains, the figures underscore the lingering impact of the Iran war on gas prices as costs outpace wage gains.
6: Average wages have gone up just 3% over the last year, while prices have jumped 3.7%. So that means the typical paycheck buys less today than it did a year ago.
7: Yeah.
6: And no wonder many workers feel like they're falling behind. It's a little different for retirees. We got word this morning that Social Security benefits will go up 3.6% in January. That's an automatic cost of living adjustment, or COLA, that's supposed to protect seniors from inflation.
2: NPR's Scott Horsley reporting. Cornell University President Michael Kotlikoff says he never followed up on a student's report of being gang raped at a fraternity house in 2024. The admission came as faculty prepared to debate a no-confidence resolution in his administration. Faculty members say the case reflects broader concerns about institutional accountability. This week, Kotlikoff announced new restrictions on frat parties and more involvement with state police. This is NPR News from Washington. A Texas prosecutor says an ICE officer appeared to intentionally drive into a man in Houston, breaking his leg. Harris County Democratic District Attorney Sean Teer says he's considering criminal charges against the driver. The encounter has set off new protests in Houston, where an ICE officer fatally shot a man this summer. The family of a man killed by a tiger at a zoo in northern England is appealing to the public not to share video of the attack on social media. President Trump is among those who've shared it, as NPR's Lauren Frayer reports.
8: William Chapman's family says he suffered from significant mental illness. Last weekend, the 23-year-old climbed over safety barriers into a tiger enclosure, and witnesses recorded his final moments as a tiger mauled him. President Trump is among those who've shared the video, adding a caption, "Don't ever mess with nature, President DJT." Later, he posted an AI-generated video of himself in a similar stance as Chapman, but taming the tiger. Without singling out Trump, Chapman's family calls such posts deeply offensive at an exceptionally vulnerable time for them and is asking the public to stop sharing the video. Lauren Freyer, NPR News, London.
2: A small dog named Luna has been found after a month on the loose in Yellowstone National Park. Though spotted frequently, the Jack Russell Terrier evaded capture since early September. Volunteers were able to catch the dog today using a live trap baited with her owner's scent, using a T-shirt and a pillowcase belonging to the family. The California owners believe Luna escaped when a housekeeper accidentally let her out. This is NPR News from Washington.
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0: This is Fresh Air. I'm Dave Davies. If I ask you to picture the North Pole, what comes to mind? Maybe Santa and his elves? Maybe a vast frozen expanse with a pole of some kind marking the very top of the world? Well, our guest today, Rana Faruharp, says you should be thinking about a navigable ocean, and we all should be thinking about it a lot more than we used to. Climate change is melting the polar ice and opening up new shipping routes across the Arctic, which means that the region is increasingly becoming a zone for great power competition and potentially conflict. It turns out that a shipping route across the Arctic is a time and money-saving shortcut for a lot of international commerce. Faruhar notes that 90% of global trade moves through ships, and the Arctic may well become as critical an avenue for world shipping as the Suez or Panama canals. Beyond that, beneath the Arctic waters are large deposits of oil, natural gas, and rare earth minerals, as well as underwater cables, which carry 95% of the world's intercontinental information flow. So China and Russia are increasing their maritime presence in the Arctic, and Faruhar writes that while the United States wants to get in the game, it's way behind China in the number of vessels it builds, and especially in icebreakers, critical to navigating the Arctic. In researching her book, Faruhar got to embed on what at the time was the United States' only Arctic icebreaking ship, the USS Healy. She writes that if the United States is to hold its own in the growing competition with China, it will need to aggressively revive its shipbuilding industry. Rana Faruhar is a global business columnist and associate editor at the Financial Times and CNN's global economic analyst. She's the author of three previous books. Her latest is Sea Change, America's New Great Game in the Arctic Circle. Rana Faruhar, welcome to Fresh Air.
1: Oh, thank you, Dave. Thanks for having me.
0: You know, a lot of books begin with a compelling quote or an anecdote. Yours begins with a map, which I confess was startling to me. It's the same old planet Earth, but different. I'd like you to just briefly describe this map and the story it tells.
1: Yeah, absolutely. Well, you know, when I went on the U.S. Coast Guard cutter Healy, one of the very first things I noticed was that every single map on the vessel looks at the world from the top down. So you see the North Pole in the center, and then you're looking outward at the Arctic Circle. And let me tell you, when you look at the world that way, it looks very different. One of the things that you notice right away is that Russia takes up more than half of the space on the map. It is enormous. It is the dominant geographic power, one might say, in the Arctic. Canada is big. Greenland is a lot bigger and more important than you might think. And the U.S. actually looks pretty small. You know, Alaska is a big state, but when you compare it to what else is up there, it kind of dims by comparison. And if you look a little further down, you begin to realize Japan's pretty close. China's not as far away as you might think. So we know that maps often portray great powers in the way that great powers would like to be portrayed. And there's all kinds of stories about maps being redone and resized to account for that. But looking at the world from the top down just gives you a totally different sense of what matters, which country matters, and what's navigable.
0: Right, and you can focus on this emerging area of competition and get its context a lot better. Let's begin with what exactly has changed in the Arctic Circle. I mean, we all have heard about global warming and polar ice melting. How much of it is navigable now, and for how much of the year?
1: So it's a really great question. Nobody, including me, quite frankly, really cared too much about the Arctic until recently, and that's because it was mostly frozen solid for most of the year. You know, obviously, you have areas around Canada, around Russia, that you can get through with icebreakers, which are specially designed ships. They have special steel-reinforced hulls that can break through ice. But generally, if you're talking about going across the North Pole, that has been largely conceptual until quite recently. But we are getting to a point with polar ice melting where even a polar route is becoming a real possibility for 2 to 3 weeks a year. The rest of the ways that you get across the Arctic, there's two very real other routes, the Northern Sea Route, which is largely controlled by Russia, which is claiming a lot of that route now as its own territorial waters, and the Northwest Passage, which goes through U.S. and Canadian waters. And you can get through those areas for months at a time. Now, it's slower going than, say, trying to go through the Panama Canal or the Suez Canal. But as some of those other waterways become choke points, the Panama Canal, because of water shortage, actually, in the region, is becoming less navigable for different parts of the year. The Suez has been the subject of Houthi terrorism. And, of course, the Strait of Hormuz has now become the world's biggest global choke point with the war in Iran. So the Arctic is becoming an area that countries and companies are looking at and thinking, wow, let's try shipping more this way. And I can tell you that the Chinese and Russians are already doing quite a lot of that.
0: Right. And it's interesting. You can just see, if you look at this map, if you wanted to get from the Northern Pacific, you know, from China, Korea, you know, Seattle or whatever, you could just go through the Bering Strait past Alaska. And if you could cut right across the Arctic, in no time, you're sailing past Greenland and you're in the North Atlantic. So you can get to Europe or the East Coast. So potentially saving billions, trillions of dollars, I guess, in the aggregate, right?
1: Right. I mean, in general, if you are taking one of these Arctic routes, you can save as much as 40% of the time it would take you to go from the Atlantic to the Pacific. And depending on the price of oil, that's a heck of a lot of money. It's also about safety, increasingly. You know, with other routes being subject to terror or climate change, this is becoming a very, very real passage. And exponentially more Russian natural gas and Chinese trade is being done through this area than it was even just a couple of years ago.
0: And we should note, at least in passing, potentially really valuable deposits of energy and rare earth minerals.
1: Yep, for
0: sure. Way down under the water, though, right?
1: Way down under the water. And that gets, again, to the fact that, you know, people have known for some time that there were natural resources in this area. But just as, you know, it's difficult to, say, drill for natural gas in Siberia. It's very expensive. It's, you know, it's impractical. It really wasn't a practical option until recently. But now, with climate change happening so much more quickly, and frankly, the race for things like rare earth minerals becoming much more of an issue, China actually has ring-fenced quite a lot of the rare earth minerals around the world. The Arctic Circle is one of the few areas, the High North, as it's also known, is one of the few areas where countries and companies can still go hunt for these things and have a chance of getting them and, you know, duke it out potentially with rivals.
0: We are speaking with Rana Faruhar. She's a global business columnist at the Financial Times. Her new book is Sea Change, America's New Great Game in the Arctic Circle. We'll continue our conversation in just a moment. This is Fresh Air.
10: I'm Mariana Navarro, and here's what's featured right now on TPR.org. San Antonio sues the federal government over the planned Eastside ICE Detention Center. Bexar County commissioners approve a resolution that backs BAMC's military mission. And see our guide to Dia de los Muertos in San Antonio. Check out those headlines and more on TPR.org. That's also where you can find many of our stories translated in Spanish.
0: This is Fresh Air, and our guest is Financial Times columnist Rana Faruhar. Her new book is a look at how melting of the polar ice has created new shipping lanes in the Arctic Ocean. Her book is Sea Change, America's New Great Game in the Arctic Circle. Well, you did a lot of research for this book about maritime competition and economics and other issues, but you also had this experience of embedding on this Coast Guard icebreaker, the Healy, which was a pretty remarkable experience. And I wanted you to read a little passage from the book just about what it looked like up there.
1: Yeah, absolutely. I'll read from the introduction. The water all around us, stretching as far as an eye or a telescope can see, is gray. Slate gray, light gray, gray-blue, gray-green, gray speckled with white, steel gray, but always a color that reflects the utter lack of warmth below. The sun this far north can be surprisingly bright, leaving a streak of neon yellow on the water, but it never really changes the color of the sea itself. The ocean is vast and alive, roiling with waves and wind and motion. Even when the sea is calm, it is alive with movement. It's a picture you can stare at for minutes, hours even, and never get bored, because you're never seeing the same thing twice. Looking out at the mesmerizing gray churn that turns into a pattern if you stare at it long enough, I remember a book I once read about ancient Polynesian sailors. They were able to navigate across thousands of miles with no scientific equipment, no maps, sometimes not even the stars, by simply feeling the currents from the bottom of their canoes. We've come a long way since then with maritime technology, but in other ways not so far. The sea is still an undiscovered country whose mysteries we are only just beginning to understand. This is especially true here in the Arctic Ocean, the least explored water on Earth.
0: Remarkable experience, wasn't it, being on that ship?
1: Oh, boy. God. Yeah. You know how you hear native peoples have, 40 words for snow? Yeah. I now have 40 words for cold. because I boarded the Healy. Healy's actually generally docked in Seattle. That's the home port. But I got on board the ship in Nome, Alaska. The crew had come back down from a tour that they had already taken and picked up me and some scientists, climate scientists in Nome, Alaska. And I thought Nome was pretty cold. But by the time you travel up through the Bering Strait, through the Chukchi Sea, into the Beaufort Sea, and, pretty close to the top of the world, you begin to realize what cold really is. And it's very, very beautiful. I have been lucky enough as a foreign correspondent and a reporter for over 30 years to go to a lot of unique places. I've been in markets in Nigeria and I've been in the Himalayas, but Alaska and the parts of the world that the Healy traverses in the high north are some of the most remote and really geographically unique parts of the world. And the Healy was singular. When I was on board the ship, it was the only icebreaker in the Arctic Circle for the U.S. And so if there's a problem, man, you're on your own up there. It's really something. It's very sobering. The first time that we actually got into the ice, because we sailed for some time and we'd see either no ice or patches of ice, which was actually kind of concerning to some of the climate scientists that were on board. But eventually we got into ice and you begin to feel and hear the ice as it is being broken by the ship. And I remember being down on the mess hall, which is a couple floors down from the waterline, and I was sitting eating my lunch and you begin to hear this shh kind of sound, and then it becomes squeaky like fingers on chalkboard, and you can kind of feel vibration and it gets louder and louder, and you're like, wow, there are only 12 inches of reinforced steel between me and death. that's very sobering.
0: Right. It was remarkable. And you talked about being with one of these sailors, a woman who was at the forward lookout post where she would sort of guide the ship through these different patterns of ice. Did you see wildlife out there?
1: We did. I mean, one of the most amazing things was seeing a huge herd of walruses swim up to the boat at one point. And it was incredible because they're big. I mean, their tusks alone looked about 2 feet long. And, you know, they just swim right up. They're so curious. And there were maybe 20 of them, and they're just playfully going around the ship. And the captain, Michelle Shallop, told me that one of the things she loved most about being on this boat and, you know, being in the Arctic in general was seeing the wildlife. People will report seeing polar bears. I saw any number of whales, dolphins, porpoises, and the ice itself is so different. I mean, sometimes it looks kind of like a patchwork quilt. Other times it's much more solid. And if you're breaking through it, it's really kind of more art than science. You know, you have to look and you have to find what are called seams, kind of openings in the ice that you can glide the boat onto so that it can kind of find that and then push it apart. There's also the possibility when you get into solid ice of the boat actually going up on top of the ice and then using its entire weight to kind of break the ice, heavy ice. And the Healy can actually go through, you know, multiple feet of
0: ice. Did you experience that?
1: We did not get to that kind of level of ice, which again was, you know, part of the mission that we were there to investigate was climate science. And there were several climate scientists who had waited for years to get onto this vessel to do their work. And one of the things that they were measuring was ice levels, salinity, temperature, plankton, all of which is giving you information about the health of the water. And I actually touched base with some of those scientists several months after we had come off of the Healy, and they were starting to go through that data and look at it. And there is some real scientific data showing that these areas are changing. They are warming. They are becoming different than they have been in the past. And that affects all kinds of things. It affects the kind of fish that could live there. It affects the wind and wave patterns that you might get, which could in turn affect things like the Canadian boreal forest fires that, you know, I experience in my home in Brooklyn, New York. You would think that has nothing to do with the Arctic, but it actually has everything to do with what's happening in the high north.
0: The icebreaker that you were on, the USS Healy, was a Coast Guard vessel. It's not part of the Navy. The Coast Guard is part of the Commerce Department. Their job is not to wage war, but to rescue folks at sea who are in trouble, and also to protect U.S. shipping. And the work it was doing here, a lot of it was research. There was environmental research and also mapping of the ocean floor. You know, you said earlier that this was the least explored water on Earth, and it's interesting that even the Northwest Passage, which is this route that closely hews to Canada across the Arctic, was not fully mapped. What does that mean? What were they looking for? What did they discover?
1: Yeah, this was one of the most surprising things to me. So every second that we were on board the ship, it was mapping the seabed floor. And that was being done by a separate team of scientists who actually
0: gauging the depth and putting that on a map? Is that what the idea is?
1: Depth, yes, but also more, you know, very specific information about what is actually on the seabed floor. You know, you can map with satellite technology, but that will not give you a sense of every single detail of what might be on the seabed floor. And that detailed mapping matters because that's how you see something which we did in fact discover while I was on board the ship, an underwater volcano that had methane coming from its plume, and that's coming up off the seabed floor. So you definitely want to have a detailed map so that a ship that might be passing in that area won't crash into it, for starters. But also you get a sense of, wow, all right, is there a natural resource here? So it was interesting. Megan McGovern, who was the NOAA captain that was doing that mapping and working, I was sitting with her actually when that feature, as they call it, was found. And she kind of paused and said, this is interesting. It's a, looks like a methane plume volcano. And I said, does that mean there might be natural gas? And she said, might be. And she noted that it was near a native whaling ground. So then you start to get into issues that, you know, we've all read about whose Arctic is it? You know, who gets the right? Is this, do native peoples that still make their living fishing and whaling, or do they have right of passage here? Does an American oil company that wants to come up and explore have first dibs here? Or is there some Russian or Chinese company that's going to come in using open source data, you know, and get this information information and exploit these resources. But these are the reasons that you need to map. And only 15% of the Arctic seabed is actually mapped in this way. So one of the big missions while I was on board the Healy was to try and map this portion of the Northwest Passage in much more detail in anticipation of the fact that there will be more commerce done in this area.
0: One of the interesting things about this voyage was that it had a woman on it, Clarissa Zeller, who was a scientist and the official Native observer of the mission. And so she would, for example, take note if activity was occurring too close to Native whaling areas. I wonder if that would still be true if you went out on the boat today under the second Trump administration.
1: You know, it's a great point, and it was something I did try and engage, not just Clarissa, but I tried to engage many of the members of the crew in talking about politics. And of course, they are very, very specifically and officially apolitical, and I think most of them are, you know, pretty apolitical in general. I mean, they are people that are dedicated to service. They do their jobs no matter who's in charge. But Clarissa did make the point, as did others on board the ship, that actually this collaboration that the U.S. Coast Guard had at that point

0: Support for TPR comes from UT San Antonio, offering degree programs and research focused on workforce development, student success, and health innovation across Texas. Ambition.utsa.edu. UT San Antonio, the University of Ambition.
1: Have actually oral histories, detailed oral histories about weather patterns, water patterns, wildlife that go back generations. And they've actually, in some cases, helped both U.S. and Canadian officials chart new passages and explore areas and really kind of helped with that process. So that's a competitive advantage for both sides. And it's something that's not typically done, say, by the Russians or Chinese. It is not the top priority of the Trump administration, but I will say I was even more interested in whether the climate science could be done today. And I did speak to some of the scientists that had been on board the ship, and I said, look, could you guys sell that research today? Would you be able to get passage on the Healy? Because there's a big competition to get on board, because it's about $70,000 a day to run this thing. So it's priority. And they said, well, you'd be surprised. You know, the same experiment that you might bill under a progressive administration as this is climate science, you might build under the Trump administration as this is mapping the seabed and we're discovering new natural resources, or we're charting weather patterns that might help, commercial ships with safety and risk. So there are different ways to package the same thing.
2: Let's take another break here. Let me reintroduce you. We are speaking with Rana Furuhar. She is a global business columnist and associate editor at the Financial Times and CNN's global economic analyst. Her new book is Sea Change, America's New Great Game in the Arctic Circle. She'll be back to talk more after this short break. 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I'm Dave Davies, and this is Fresh Air.

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This is Fresh Air. I'm Dave Davies, and we're speaking with author and Financial Times columnist Rana Farooqar about the emerging great power competition over the Arctic Ocean, where polar ice melting due to global warming has opened new valuable shipping routes. For her new book, Farooqar spent time in the Arctic aboard the USS Healy, a Coast Guard icebreaker. She writes that the United States is far behind China in building commercial ships and icebreakers critical to navigating the Arctic. Farooqar's book is Sea Change, America's New Great Game in the Arctic Circle. Okay, now China has declared itself a near Arctic nation. I mean, I don't know if that's some formal designation by the UN or anything. What does it mean? What are they doing?

0: Well, it's really interesting. China made that declaration a few years ago, and it was very much part of a larger Chinese strategy. You may have heard of the One Belt, One Road strategy, which China came up with again several years ago. It was about recreating the old Silk Route through Asia, through Central Asia, parts of the Middle East, Southern Europe even. And it was really about rebuilding Chinese trade power and influence. Some years after that strategy was first announced, China announced it was going to be a near Arctic nation, and it would look for a polar Silk Road, which basically connects this larger global ambition to the Arctic specifically. Now, if you look pretty closely, going thinking about that map, looking at the world top down, I mean, China's still pretty far away from having certainly the position that Russia or even the U.S. does in the Arctic. But Russia is, I would argue, I think many experts would say, Russia is a vassal state to China. Russia has a lot of resources, it has a lot of territory, but essentially it is dancing to the Chinese tune because China is the largest purchaser of Russian energy, and it is certainly the biggest strategic partner for Russia. So China and Russia together are clearly trying to make the top of the world an area over which they have the most interest. And that's very interesting because it starts to dovetail with something that's happening in U.S. policy, which is more of a sense of we need to protect what's close to home. And so if you look at things that way, then you have the U.S. and China coming into much closer geographic conflict, you know. I mean, whether or not it would ever be a hot conflict, I hope not, but certainly competition in that area.
1: Now, the United States used to build a lot of ships, and it really doesn't anymore. And one of the points you make is that China has a huge lead in commercial shipping vessels. How big a lead?
0: Dave, it is huge. I was actually stunned, and I had to fact check these numbers several times when I first came across them. China has about 5,500 ocean-going vessels. Those are commercial vessels that you know, might be cargo freighters or, you know, tankers or sometimes dual-use military and civilian vessels. The U.S. has under 200, and that's a generous count. You know, some people might mark it more under 100 if you look at what's actually out there in the ocean right now. But let's err on the side of being generous and say it's under 200. Compare that to 5,500 ocean-going vessels, and what that says to me is that China has, at least from a maritime standpoint, really owned the bricks and mortar of global logistics. And, you know, depending on the year, between 80 and 90% of global trade travels by ship. So think about what that means for a blockade around Taiwan, for example, if that were to come to pass at some point. Or let's say that there were another global pandemic and China needed preferential shipping access to certain ports or certain medical materials that might be in various parts of the world. It has the maritime capacity to really go front and center and certainly take precedent over what the U.S. could do with its own flagged vessels.
1: Right. So critical needs in the United States, like, you know, face masks during the pandemic or
0: for sure
1: rare earth metals or computer chips, if they want to, they could really put a hurt on us.
0: That's right. That's right. And not that they would, but you did see you mentioned face masks. You did see during the pandemic briefly China, and I can understand if you're Chinese, saying, hey, you know, we need our masks right now. So we're not going to sell these cheap masks into the U.S. We're going to ring fence them. Serious supply chain disruptions are happening about once every 18 months for all kinds of reasons. You know, it might be a pandemic, could be war in Ukraine, war in Iran, a tsunami. There are so many reasons. And so this idea of not just maritime resiliency, but industrial resiliency and the capacity to be able to get some of what you need at home, or at least from allies, is becoming a lot more important.
1: You know, it's interesting, you write that there was a moment in the 1990s when all of this intense great power rivalry seemed less intense, and Gorbachev, who had just taken power in, you know, what was then was Russia as the Soviet Union was collapsed, and called for an Arctic zone of peace. And In 1996, an Arctic Council was formed of eight nations: Canada, Russia, Finland, Denmark, Norway, Sweden, Iceland, and the United States. What was its purpose?
0: It was basically to be an institutional guardian for the High North, you know, to find points of cooperation between these Arctic nations, largely to protect the environment in the area and also to study climate research, because even then, scientists knew that this area was really, really important. It's cold, right? So on the one hand, you would say, well, is climate actually, does it matter as much there? Or is it, you know, more important for Mauritius or some island in the South Pacific? And actually, climate change is happening faster and the effects are more extreme in the High North. So it's a really interesting and excellent place to study the topic.
1: Obviously, things have changed a lot. You say that the politicization of the Arctic started in 2007 when Russia planted a titanium flag on the bottom of an ocean ridge that's of overlapping claims. This is kind of hard to picture. What was going on here?
0: Well, yeah, this happened in 2007, and it was a little bit of a stunt, but it was a pretty provocative action. You know, Russia goes down, plants this titanium flag on the bottom of the ocean, and it's a ridge where the Danish, Canadian, and Russian claims actually overlap. And there were immediate protests from several other nations. The Canadian minister at the time, Peter MacKay, said that, hey, this isn't the 15th century. You just can't go around the world and plant flags and say we're claiming this as a territory. But it gets to something that's increasingly important, which is that the continental shelf, which, you know, you could sort of imagine you're on land and then the shelf goes down into the sea, down, down, down, and eventually it flattens out. The point at which it flattens out onto the seabed, that is where countries can start staking their claim to rare earth minerals or natural gas or even sort of fishing rights. And by the way, the Arctic, we, you know, haven't talked about this, but the Arctic is actually one of the top untapped sources for fish, large quantities of protein at a time when there's overfishing in the Pacific. So that's another reason people are interested. But finding out where these ridges are and where they end and laying claim to them is a big deal right now. It's one of the reasons why the mapping is happening. It's very important in terms of staking claims to mineral rights. And so there's a big race to do that.
1: So what are the rules? I mean, are waters that are considered international open to anybody?
0: Well, there's some debate over that. There is something called the United Nations Convention on the Law of the Sea, which governs maritime activities, including those in the Arctic. You know, there are rules about where you can mine, how you can mine, who gets what. But the U.S. never signed on to that convention. Various presidents, from Clinton to Bush to Obama, did support it, but key Republican senators opposed it basically on ideological grounds, you know, the notion that no international body should have sovereign right over what the U.S. does. And that's very much something that the Trump administration supports. And so it makes it much more of a free-for-all as to who gets what in the Arctic. You know, and then you throw in the fact that Russians and Chinese don't always play by the U.N. rules either. And there is a lot of debate now. And you have this paradigm that I have likened, actually, to the 19th century Great Game, where you had the British Empire and the Russian Empire trying to explore Central Asia and find a passage to India and claim natural resources along the way. And it was very much a who can get there first, who can stake their claim, who can get ahead of any kind of hot conflict by saying, you know, we're here. And what's the phrase? That ownership is, or possession is, 9/10 of the law, so it kind of matters.
1: We need to take a break here. Let me reintroduce you. We are speaking with Rana Faruharp. She is a global business columnist at the Financial Times and author of the new book, Sea Change, America's New Great Game in the Arctic Circle. We'll be right back in just a moment. This is Fresh Air.
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1: This is Fresh Air, and our guest today is Financial Times columnist Rana Faruhar. Her new book is an eye-opening look at how the melting of polar ice has created new shipping lanes in the Arctic Ocean, making it a new arena for great power competition. Her book is Sea Change, America's New Great Game in the Arctic Circle. You write that fiber optic cables are laid in the polar region. How do they fit into this great power competition?
0: So fiber optic cable is what 90% of the world's communication runs on. You know, we think about Elon Musk and satellite technology, but the fact of the matter is most data still goes on undersea cables. And undersea cables have become a real touchstone in wars and conflicts around the world. You know, you're seeing as part of Russian efforts around the war in Ukraine, you've seen snapping of cables in the Baltic area, you've seen snapping of cables in the South China Sea. This is something, it's almost like underwater terrorism that nations now do to cut off information flows. So where can you lay these things more safely? Where can you police them in a way that's more effective? And the Arctic is one of those areas. So you are seeing a race to lay down new cable and who can get there fastest and then who can potentially commercialize and even militarize areas where those cables have been laid.
1: Now, I'm picturing ships going through the water, unspooling these massive cables where they eventually sink to the bottom. Mm-hmm. How does militarizing those areas, I mean, what does that look like?
0: Well, that looks like more submarines patrolling. It looks like more ports that might have military operations or munitions. This is actually one of the reasons why Greenland has become so important. And again, this is kind of one of these areas where Donald Trump comes to something important in a totally wrong-headed way. I mean, Greenland has been a big area for defense, it's a NATO watch station. It's kind of in some ways the front lines of security in the high north. It has been that way since the Cold War. Now, does the idea of threatening to take it over actually help American or NATO security? Absolutely not. It simply splits Europe and makes them not like the U.S. But Greenland is important, and many other parts of the high north are going to become important territorially as the area becomes just more central economically and politically.
1: Right. And we should note that there's a possibility that Greenland will become an independent nation, right, in a few years and might seek its own alliances with China or whoever, right?
0: Right. That's one of the things that I think got lost in the very provocative debate that Trump started over Greenland. Defense hawks on both sides of the aisle have worried for some time that if Greenland declares independence from Denmark, which Greenlanders have said that they might want to do by 2032, which direction would they go then politically? Could you see, say, a Chinese infrastructure and mining company coming in and saying, well, you know what, we'll build towns for you if you give us preferential access to whatever mineral or gas resources might be in this territory? That's certainly a strategy that China has used in, say, West Africa and Latin America, parts of Asia. So that is not an irrational thought, that you want to get ahead of any independence movement by getting more influence in the area.
1: Right. So how do you do that in a more rational way than President Trump did?
0: Well, I think, you know, you've already seen this deal now for more U.S. military presence, but without any kind of threatening of Danish sovereignty and the sovereignty of Greenlanders themselves. So I think that that's kind of the way to do it. In an ideal world, frankly, I would love any new president in 2028 to come in and say to Europeans and to NATO allies, hey, the high north is more important now. Let's think about what the goals are here: security, economic, commerce, environmental, and let's work together on them.
1: Yeah. I want to kind of come back to where we started. You know, we have polar ice melting, and assuming that continues, there will be more shipping lanes available, more interest in commercial shipping by Russia, China, and other countries. How does this rivalry among the great powers, how is it expressed? Are we going to see naval conflict? Are we going to have disputes over routes? like you know, there's the northern route, which now hugs the coastline of Russia. I assume that is controlled by Russia now and not available to the United States or others, right?
0: Yeah, it's really interesting. So three ways across the pole. You've got the northern sea route, which is largely controlled by Russia. And Russia is actually now specifically claiming it as its own territorial waters, which means that you could potentially come into conflict with Russia if you were, say, I don't know, a Dutch vessel or an American vessel trying to go through there. You would need a Russian escort, and that might not be forthcoming. China gets preferential treatment in the northern sea route to take its own cargo and its own resources through there. There's also the Northwest Passage, which is something that the U.S. and Canada could certainly develop more together. And then there's this
1: That's the route that hugs the Canadian coastline and goes through islands, the Canadian islands. Gets you to
0: exactly, yeah, yeah. Exactly. And then there's this kind of largely theoretical up until now, but becoming more realistic transpolar route where, you know, right now it might be a couple of weeks that you could consider going right across the pole, but if global warming continues the way it seems to be going in the next decade or two, that could turn into a month, 2 months, 3 months. And so who's going to control that area? This is what's up for stake now.
1: You know, we began by me kind of joking about, you know, when we think about the North Pole, we think about Santa Claus as much as anything else. I mean, this is not an area that we think about. But, you know, you've made the point that there's all these new shipping routes and natural resources at stake among, you know, competing powers, which can, you know, have a lot of tools at their disposal. What should we be paying attention to over the next 10 years? What will tell us something about which direction this goes in?
0: Well, here's the thing. The world is warming. Climate change is real. It is happening. There is definitely going to be more migration northward. There is going to be more commerce done through this area. There is going to be greater military interest in the area. And all of that matters because it really is in America's backyard. You know, there's even some discussion that the Arctic could become a homeland security issue, something that the U.S. really formally thinks of as, hey, this is a territorial issue for us. You know, it's something that I think Americans need to pay more attention to. And it's also indicative of the fact that the world isn't flat. You know, we're in a whole new world, and it is a world of great power conflict, and it's happening in our backyard.
1: Well, when you say the United States might think of it as a territorial issue, I mean, there's no unclaimed territory up there, right? I mean, there are boundaries. It's Canada, it's Russia, it's whoever.
0: Right, for sure. But if it becomes a homeland security issue, you're going to see more resources, you're going to see more political interest. I just think that everything in the high north is going to be higher priority for America in the future.
1: Rana Faruhar, thank you so much for speaking with us.
0: Oh, thanks for having me.
1: Rana Faruhar is a global business columnist and associate editor at the Financial Times and CNN's global economic analyst. Her new book is Sea Change, America's New Great Game in the Arctic Circle. Coming up, Maureen Corrigan reviews The Two Saddest Kitchens, a new graphic book by New Yorker cartoonists Roz Chast and Jason Adam Katzenstein. 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
4: 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San Antonio sues the federal government over the planned Eastside ICE Detention Center. Bexar County commissioners approve a resolution that backs BAMC's military mission. And see our guide to Dia de los Muertos in San Antonio. 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

0: This is Fresh Air, a new graphic book called The Two Saddest Kitchens by New Yorker cartoonists Roz Chast and Jason Adam Katzenstein has our book critic Maureen Corrigan laughing and feeling better about her own avoidance of the kitchen. It's also prompted her to remember poet Edward Field and the tribute he paid to the iconic New York coffee shop. Here's Maureen's review.
1: I've never cared much about cooking. Blame my mother. A woman of her generation, my mother never questioned that even when she was working as a secretary, it was her job to get dinner, or supper as we called it, on the table every night for me and my father. She served up a meat and two veg most weeknights, horn and hardart fish cakes on Friday, and a roast on Sunday. But she also often declared that she hated to cook. This endless production line of hot meals occasionally ground to a halt. Whenever I had a half day off from school, my mother would pick me up and say, with guilty excitement, "Let's go into the city. I'll get Dad cold cuts for supper." The city, New York, was a quick subway ride away, and we'd wander around a department store or sometimes go ice skating in Rockefeller Center. Once in a while, we'd stop into a coffee shop for an early clandestine supper of our own, grilled cheese sandwiches and egg creams. Those escapades left me with an abiding love for New York and a belief that food was mostly just fuel for the more interesting things to do in life. It turns out that Roz Chast and her fellow New Yorker cartoonist, Jason Adam Katzenstein, agree with me. They've co-authored a new graphic book called The Two Saddest Kitchens, in which they chronicle, via what they call a comics conversation, the fear and shame sparked by their own apartment kitchens and their lack of interest in cooking anything in them. Chast, for the record, also has a home in Connecticut, where she seems to have replicated the existential despair of her city kitchen. Lest this subject sound off-putting to you enthusiastic home cooks out there, know that the great food writer and chef, Ruth Reichel, has blurbed this book, saying, "I don't think I've ever laughed so hard." I second that blurb. Who among us wouldn't at least smile at digressions here that speculate on the backstory of Mr. Clean and his less obsessive twin, Mr. Clean Enough, or dare to explore what Chast calls the saddest part of her kitchen, also known as the cabinet above the refrigerator, filled with straws from 2004, forgotten marshmallows, and a pointlessly large bowl? Chast's and Katzenstein's senses of humor meld seamlessly. Both are master observers of what might be called the uncanny mundane, where everyday objects reveal their inner weirdness. Take a cartoon by Katzenstein of a refrigerator shelf, upon which sit two tiny plastic takeout containers. The thought bubble above one container reads, "He's coming for me tomorrow. He just has to." The cartoon is entitled "The Very Delusional Takeout Sauce." Those familiar with Chast's award-winning graphic memoir, Can't We Talk About Something More Pleasant?, about coping with her aging parents, will be glad to know they make cameo appearances here. Chast's mother, we're told, shoved a soft-boiled egg into little Roz every day, believing eggs were brain food, and thus leaving Chast with lifelong texture issues about goopy or viscous food. Chast and Katzenstein occasionally turn their gaze to the city outside their kitchens. Intriguingly, they share anxieties about being infantilized by New York, given that it's what Katzenstein calls the greatest takeout city on earth. If eating takeout allows Chast and Katzenstein the time to create more original, unpretentious and hilarious books like this one, I say order on. Before we leave the subject of New York and enjoying food that you don't have to cook, I want to mention that poet Edward Field died last month at 102. Field was gay and out in the 1950s, and like his friend Frank O'Hara, Field wrote simple, often funny poems, many about New York. Here's one of my favorites, called People Who Eat in Coffee Shops. People who eat in coffee shops are not worried about nutrition. They order the toasted cheese sandwiches blithely, followed by chocolate egg creams and plaster of Paris wedges of lemon meringue pie. They don't have parental, dental, or medical figures hovering full of warnings or whip out dental floss immediately. They can live in furnished rooms and whenever they want, go out and eat glazed donuts along with innumerable coffees, dousing their cigarettes in sloppy saucers.
0: Maureen Corrigan teaches literature at Georgetown University. She reviewed The Two Saddest Kitchens by Roz Chast and Jason Adam Katzenstein. On tomorrow's show, a look at the space race between billionaires Jeff Bezos and Elon Musk. SpaceX and Blue Origin are competing to vertically integrate the galaxy in an attempt to dominate a market unlike any other. The Atlantic's Josh Tierengill discusses the rivalry between two men so powerful, the only real competition is with each other. I hope you can join us. And we have to offer hearty congratulations to Terry Gross, who was honored in New York Monday with the Radio Television Digital News Association's Paul White Award. It's the association's highest honor, presented annually to recognize a lifetime of achievement and service to the journalism profession. Way to go, Terry. To keep up with what's on our show and get highlights of our interviews, follow us on Instagram at NPR Fresh Air. Fresh Air's executive producer is Sam Brigger. Our technical director and engineer is Audrey Bentham. Our interviews and reviews are produced and edited by Phyllis Myers, Anne-Marie Baldonado, Lauren Krenzel, Teresa Madden, Monique Nazareth, Thea Challoner, Susan Yakundi, Anna Bauman, and Nico Gonzalez-Wisler. Our digital media producer is Molly C.V. Nesper. Roberta Shorrock directs the show. For Terry Gross and Tanya Mosley, I'm Dave Davies.

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1: 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We're joined by Kristen Carranza, Democratic candidate for Texas House District 118. We heard from her opponent, Republican Jorge Borrego, on October 6th. And we're going to be joined by State Senator Nathan Johnson, Democratic candidate for Texas Attorney General. 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
4: Welcome to the newsroom from the BBC World Service. I'm Pete Ross. Elon Musk says the US may be behind Ukraine's reduced access to his company's Starlink internet network.
5: It's very possible that this was an explicit decision made to inhibit and throttle down the use of Starlink.
4: EU leaders are expected to announce tighter sanctions on Russia at a summit later in Albania.
6: This is the most corrupt government that our country has ever seen, and it needs to go as soon as possible.
4: Violent protests in the capital for a second night amid calls for the Prime Minister to resign. A photograph of an elephant carrying a dead calf wins a prestigious prize.
7: I felt almost like violating the privacy and the intimacy of this moment and of this elephant.
4: And
8: if it's not controlled, it can devastate marine environments and economies. It's also sometimes known as sea vomit because of its rather revolting orange slimy appearance.
4: The award-winning dog that sniffs out invasive sea creatures. All coming up after this.
9: Live from NPR News, I'm Giles Snyder. Family members of Minnesota Democratic Congresswoman Ilhan Omar are being subpoenaed as part of a federal investigation in which Omar's Washington, D.C. home was searched just weeks before the midterms, NPR's Luke Garrett reports.
10: Immigration agents searched Omar's D.C. home Monday. The Justice Department said it was part of a federal criminal investigation. According to an official familiar with but not authorized to share details on the case, the probe has now expanded with subpoenas issued to members of the congresswoman's family. A separate source familiar with the case but not allowed to share details publicly tells NPR the Omar investigation centers on immigration fraud allegations. Omar has long denied these claims. She has called the search on her home political targeting and a weaponization of federal law enforcement. The probe on the sitting member of Congress and candidate comes within just a few weeks of the midterm elections, a break with the DOJ's 60-day rule. This norm is meant to protect elections from politically motivated law enforcement. Luke Garrett, NPR News, Washington.
9: President Trump is in Montana for his second campaign rally of the day. He took the stage there after campaigning in Arizona with less than 3 weeks to go until midterm election day. Eight states are suing OpenAI, alleging its chatbot has harmed children and that the company is misleading users about safety. NPR's Shannon Bond reports.
11: The lawsuits filed in state courts in Arizona, Iowa, Nebraska, and five other states accuse OpenAI of violating consumer protection laws. They argue that while the company says ChatGPT is safe, the AI chatbot has coached users, including kids, to harm themselves or others. The states are asking courts to force the company to change how its products work for young users and to pay monetary damages. They also want OpenAI barred from developing self-improving AI models unless it makes sure they're aligned with human values. OpenAI says it's built, quote, industry-leading age-specific protections and says it's working with states to advance industry-wide policies. Shannon Bond, NPR News.
9: Now to the Vatican. Pope Leo celebrated Mass today at the hospital where he's recovering from lung cancer surgery. The church also provided a medical update, as NPR's Jason DeRose reports.
12: According to the Vatican, Pope Leo has undergone routine post-op blood tests and a chest x-ray. He's also having respiratory therapy. Leo's been active in his first 18 months, teaching on artificial intelligence, traveling to Africa and the Middle East, and speaking out on war and immigration. Catholic Studies professor Susan Reynolds at Emory University says the cancer might bring something more to his papacy.
13: He has made a profound impact on the global church, but in other ways, it does seem like he's only just beginning. So I imagine that this will perhaps ignite in him a certain sense of urgency.
12: For instance, appointing cardinals, the people who will someday elect the next pope. Jason DeRose, NPR News.
9: And you're listening to NPR News. The Justice Department is threatening legal action against the state of California. The DOJ sent a letter this week to California Secretary of State Shirley Weber, saying it has provided officials in Los Angeles County with a password-protected thumb drive with a list of names of people the federal government alleges are likely non-citizens who have received mail ballots for next month's midterm elections. The letter gives the state 48 hours to review the list and wants those ballots set aside until citizenship questions are resolved. If not, the DOJ says it will sue. However, judges have dismissed dozens of election-related demands made by DOJ during President Trump's second term. Scientists have a new way to see where monarch butterflies go on their fall migration south. From Vermont Public Radio, Abigail Giles reports.
14: That's the sound of a monarch butterfly rustling its legs. Biologist Desiree Narengo is holding it very gently by the abdomen in her Vermont lab.
15: To hold a butterfly, this part right here, this part of the vein, is the strongest part, so you can hold that safely.
14: Next, Narengo attaches a tiny transmitter to the butterfly's abdomen using non-toxic eyelash glue before releasing it outside to start its migration. The transmitter uses Bluetooth to ping off of cell phones and create a map of the butterfly's travels. Narengo is part of an international effort to track the insects this way. The hope is to learn more about where they face threats to better protect them. For NPR News, I'm Abigail Giles in White River Junction, Vermont.
9: And I'm Giles Snyder. This is NPR.
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4: You're listening to the newsroom from the BBC World Service with me, Pete Ross. Volodymyr Zelensky has accused Donald Trump of not acting on the right side of history. Speaking in a TV interview, the Ukrainian president said an apparent decision to curb access to Elon Musk's satellite communication system was a boon to Russia. Mr. Zelensky also said he felt betrayed by President Trump's deal with Vladimir Putin to buy millions of barrels of Russian diesel to try to reduce prices in the US. On Tuesday, Russian drones hit targets in the capital Kyiv without Ukraine being able to issue warnings to residents, leading to civilian deaths. The Ukrainian leader said it was clear that Elon Musk's satellite system, Starlink, had been, as he put it, altered in the dead of night. Mr. Zelensky, who was in the UK on Wednesday on a visit, made the comments to Piers Morgan on the YouTube show Uncensored. Joe Inwood reports.
17: Do you feel betrayed by what has been happening?
18: Really, yes.
19: President Zelensky made it clear that the US has limited intelligence sharing and that a vital communications system, Starlink, has been partly disabled.
17: Do you think he has deliberately turned the speed down on Starlink to damage you?
18: I'm sure that they knew what they did. Absolutely. Because it was 1 a.m., so 1 at night, Starlink was blocked.
19: Starlink, made by Elon Musk's SpaceX company, is a vital communication system used right across the Ukrainian military. Now, it uses a vast array of satellites to provide a signal that the Russians can't jam for ground forces, on the sea, and crucially for drones. Suddenly, anything moving at more than 100 miles an hour couldn't connect. And that meant that Ukraine's drones, which are vital for attacking and defending, were badly affected. A Kyiv apartment block struck in the middle of the night. Emergency services risking their lives.
20: ordinary people losing theirs.
21: We were at home when all of a sudden the windows just blew out. There was a flash of light and that was it. I immediately called my husband, he rushed home from work, and it turned out there had been an attack.
20: Tonight, Elon Musk, who many have blamed for restricting Starlink, put out a statement saying any decision was not his, but made by the Department of Defense, and ultimately, as so often, by President Trump.
4: Joe Inwood. Well, Ukraine's former defense minister, Mykhailo Fedorov, said on Wednesday evening that access to Starlink had been partially restored, but added that the next step should be to work on removing all speed restrictions on its military version, Starshield. For more on Elon Musk's response to all this, I spoke to our Washington correspondent, Ione Wells.
22: Elon Musk has essentially suggested that the US government, rather than his company, would be behind any kind of restrictions on the speed at which some of Ukraine's weapons can travel and stay connected to the internet. Elon Musk has essentially said that this would be something decided by the US military and ultimately, as a result, the President of the United States. He was also keen to differentiate between this battlefield communication system, which is known as Star Shield, as opposed to the Starlink satellite system, which civilians use for connecting to the internet. Both are designed by his company, SpaceX, but Starlink, the one used by civilians, isn't allowed to be used for such offensive operations.
4: It sounds very much like Elon Musk is putting the ball in Washington's court then for this. Has there been any response from the Trump administration?
22: Not yet, but I think the reason he's keen to do that is this is a growing concern that Ukrainian officials have raised publicly and privately, that the US is essentially trying to disrupt some of their capabilities when it comes to both defending and offensive strikes towards Russia. President Trump yesterday, on Tuesday, said that the US had not stopped sharing intelligence with Ukraine. He said, we're helping them, we're sharing intel, we want the war to end, that the US was working with both Russia and Ukraine to try and achieve that. But then we had quite strong language both from President Zelensky himself, but also from Ukrainian officials briefing that essentially Americans had told their Ukrainian counterparts that the systems they used to detect Russian missile launches had failed due to bad weather, something which the Ukrainians didn't believe as an excuse. They thought the US was sort of playing with their system. And I think the repercussions of this are why this matters. President Zelensky was pretty clear on Wednesday that hundreds of thousands of people have been left without power. Others have been killed in what was a big barrage of Russian ballistic missiles and drone attacks overnight, targeting some key infrastructure in Kyiv and in Kharkiv. And I think the concern is that if this is being disrupted by a failure to comply on the US's behalf, then that could have serious diplomatic consequences too between the two countries.
4: Is the timing of this significant? Because, of course, it comes just days after President Trump declared that energy ceasefire between Russia and Kyiv.
22: Yeah, that's right. And I think after that ceasefire was announced was when we suddenly saw quite a significant ballistic missile barrage, particularly aimed at the capital, Kyiv. And that's what's caused particular concern that despite that announcement from the US, Russian attacks seem to have intensified. And now Ukraine is sounding the alarm that despite what the US has been saying, they don't feel like their systems to detect attacks, but also essentially strike back, are working as well as they should be. But we have not heard much when it comes to sort of official on record statements from the US at this point in time about whether exactly they are choosing to limit certain communication systems, as both Elon Musk is now suggesting, but also Ukraine has certainly suggested.
4: Ione Wells in Washington. The war in Ukraine is set to dominate an EU summit in Brussels later today. European Union leaders are expected to promise to tighten sanctions on Russia and provide more support for Kyiv. Nick Beek reports from Brussels.
23: European leaders have been rallying round President Zelensky at a time when his relationship with Donald Trump is arguably at its most strained since their Oval Office clash last year. Italy's Giorgia Meloni, whose own rapport with Mr. Trump has deteriorated significantly, said the American diesel deal legitimized Moscow and would weaken sanctions already in place. EU leaders say they want fresh measures to diminish the Kremlin's war chest, but there have been accusations of hypocrisy, not least leveled at France, which successfully argued for the removal of a Russian-Uzbek billionaire from the EU sanctions list last month. A day later, a French national accused of spying in Azerbaijan was released from prison. The start of this quarterly meeting is supposed to focus on the EU's competitiveness in the global market and the bloc's longer-term budget. But it is Ukraine's and the continent's immediate security challenges that loom over the discussions.
4: Nick Beek in Brussels. It's been on hold for over a decade, but a four-lane road bridge between China and North Korea has finally opened with a joint ceremony. The new Yalu River Bridge signals improved relations and a renewed push to boost trade, despite Pyongyang's wariness of greater economic dependence on its powerful neighbour. But why now? I asked our Beijing correspondent, Stephen McDonnell.
0: Some would say it's all summed up in one word, which is Russia. Now, that might seem strange to many listeners, but if you look at China and its relationship with North Korea, now, officially, they say they're the best of friends, brothers, they fought side by side in the Korean War, and, you know, they're always sort of talking up their relationship, but in reality, it's been fraught with pressure for decades, partly because of North Korea's build-up of weapons, including nuclear weapons, with which China has opposed. But in recent times, North Korea has been getting closer to Russia and even sending North Korean troops into the meat grinder of that invasion of Ukraine. And so because of the war in Ukraine and the closeness of increasing closeness of North Korea to Russia, well, China's thought, hang on a second, we need to ramp up our relations again with Pyongyang. And so I think what they've done is said, look, you know this bridge project? Let's get it finished. It's been sitting there for a decade. Time to finish it off, and at least it can be like a symbolic image, I guess, that relations are improving. And they probably are, to tell the truth.
4: And, okay, so three countries involved, but could a fourth also have something to do with it? What about the role of the US in all of this?
0: Well, the main role of the US, I guess, is that again, you look at what does China get from its relationship with North Korea? It sees it as a country that destabilizes the region. It's annoyed with their kind of eccentric extreme policies. And yet, really, what China gets is a buffer state. It's a buffer state because if South and North Korea were to ever unite, and if it was to be dominated by the South, well, there's US troops in South Korea. China doesn't want them on the border, on its border. So it's got this fantastic buffer state at the moment. And so that's the role of the US. Basically, China puts up with an awful lot of nonsense from North Korea just to have that buffer to keep US troops away from its border.
4: And briefly, Stephen, North Korea's economic fortunes have been on the upturn recently. This can only add to that, I guess.
0: Yeah, so the bridge will mostly be used for freight. I don't think many people expect many passenger vehicles crossing that bridge. It's all about trade. Now, it wouldn't have been hard to improve North Korea's economy given how terrible it was. But yes, in recent times, people who've come out of that secretive state have said that economic conditions are improving, and it's partly because of trade between China, Russia and North Korea.
4: Stephen McDonnell in Beijing. You're listening to The Newsroom from the BBC World Service. A reminder of the main news. Elon Musk has suggested that the US government may be behind the impaired access of Ukrainian weapons to the Starlink internet network, affecting Kyiv's ability to intercept Russian attacks. Thousands of students have protested on the streets of Albania's capital, Tirana, for a second night running, demanding the resignation of the Prime Minister. The demonstrators are angry about what they say are poor university conditions, dire job prospects, and widespread corruption. The Interior Minister, Ervan Demo, described the rioting as malicious and said the law would not forget the disruptive frenzy. Here's our Global Affairs reporter, Paul Moss.
1: Cheers from the crowd as Albania's constitutional court building succumbs to a sustained onslaught. Pelted with rocks, its doors rammed open, and then the building set on fire. Police in riot gear advanced, but then at times appeared to retreat as a sea of protesters spread through the streets of central Tirana, tearing up paving stones to use as missiles, pausing at times to destroy bus stops, traffic lights. Anything appeared to be a target. This was the second night of rioting, but it marks an escalation of protests which began back in May. That was when a deal was announced with Donald Trump's daughter Ivanka and her husband Jared Kushner to build a hotel complex on what is currently a nature reserve. Claims that the deal lacked transparency have now broadened into more general anger at Albania's government.
2: We are here to protest against our most corrupt government ever, who is misusing and abusing our environment, our natural resources. This is the most corrupt government that our country has ever seen, and it needs to go as soon as possible.
3: This protest is not only for the students, it's all for the people of Albania. All the convicts, the people are very angry with the system. They need to change everything.
1: Police say they faced constant violence from the protesters, including attacks with Molotov cocktails which have injured several officers. But a delegation from the European Union said it noted reports that police themselves had responded with excessive force. It called for restraint from all sides. So far, though, there's little sign of anyone heeding that appeal.
4: Paul Moss there. The acclaimed Irish author, Sally Rooney, has said she can no longer sell her books in Britain because of her support for the banned protest group Palestine Action. The UK government's ban has been widely criticised as a misuse of counter-terrorism legislation. Our arts correspondent, David Sillitoe, reports.
5: Normal people, beautiful world, conversations with friends. Books that have brought huge critical acclaim and sales and made the Irish author Sally Rooney one of our best-known contemporary novelists. But her publisher, Faber, in full agreement with the writer, has now decided to suspend publishing in the UK. The reason? Sally Rooney's support for the direct action group Palestine Action. It was declared a proscribed organisation last year. A spokesperson for Faber said current legislation meant it could not pass on UK earnings to Sally Rooney, adding that to sell a writer's work and not be able to pass on earnings was an unconscionable situation for a publisher. Books already in stores will remain on sale, but Faber will not be printing further copies. There is also a question mark over the screening of TV adaptations of her work. The author says she's been advised that payments might be a breach of terrorism laws if it was known she was using the royalties to fund Palestine Action.
4: David Sillitoe. The World Athletics president says he hopes holding the 2029 World Championships in Nairobi will create a legacy for Africa. Sebastian Coe made the comments during a visit to the Kenyan capital. He said the country is making progress in its fight against doping. He also insisted that the gene testing system he introduced to regulate female competition, beginning with last year's World Championships in Tokyo, is working and remains critical to defend women's sport. Mr. Coe spoke to Peter Mwanganji, beginning with that decision to choose Nairobi as a World Championship venue.
6: We always said that at the right time, in the right city, with the right structures, with the right government support, with the right funding in place, have that opportunity to build our sport to an even higher level in the continent. And the legacy behind it is important because it's a hard legacy of a new facility, but it's also the softer legacy, the human capital that you build up, because it's really important that countries are able to deliver those championships and more championships going forward.
24: What is your assessment of what needs to be done by Kenya between now and 2029?
6: A lot, but I would be saying that at this stage to any host city. Look, the World Championships is hugely important to world athletics. It's at this moment accounts for well over 90% of our revenues. And those revenues are critical because it allows us to build our development programs, our competition programs, new formats, innovation, certainly to fund as well as we possibly can our member federations. And a World Championships is complicated. You know, the 46 different disciplines, it's over 9 days, 2,000 athletes, and you want the kind of operational integration that gives every opportunity for the athlete to perform as well as they possibly can.
24: Last week, the president of the World Anti-Doping Agency, Vitold Banker, was here, and he said that Kenya must demonstrate that it is clean for those world championships to be seen as credible. Now, since 2017, more than 140 Kenyan athletes have been suspended for doping. Given all of this and some criticism, how worried are you about the credibility of the 2029 World Championships?
6: Look, I'm always worrying about all issues related to integrity in our sport. When I became president, the first thing I did was to create the Athletics Integrity Unit. And at operational level, we work very, very closely with Kenya, and that's beginning to work. The challenge, of course, is the more tests you do and the greater levels of funding and the more sophisticated you become with the technology, the more you're probably going to catch. I think over the long haul, numbers starting to reduce. We've certainly seen it in track. There still remain some challenges in the road events.
24: Speaking of testing, another part of your legacy has been the introduction of the SRY gene testing for the female category. The new regulations have had a restrictive impact on the ability of certain African athletes to compete. Now, I wonder how happy you are with the impact of those regulations, and do you believe that they have done the job that they were supposed to do?
6: The implementation of SRY testing is absolutely critical that we defend, and we defend properly, women's sport. Our women, our box office. You know, in Kenya, athletes like Faith Kipyegon can't walk through city centres in Europe without people wanting to take photographs. They're very big, big figures. And the SRY testing was there to make sure that we are able to uphold female eligibility, that we can be absolutely clear about that demarcation. And also, none of those policies were implemented with anything in mind other than giving some certainty and the foundations of that integrity in all of our six continents. The test is done, it's ripped up, the same athlete's never going to be asked to do that again.
4: The president of World Athletics, Sebastian Coe, speaking to Peter Mwanganji. Now, a bumblebee landing on a flower, storks collecting material for a nest, an octopus peeking from behind kelp. Those are just some of the winning entries from the Wildlife Photographer of the Year competition. The top prize went to a black and white shot of a female elephant carrying a dead calf, its leg wedged between her tusk and trunk. Federico Veronosi told us how he took the photo after spotting an unusual trail of drag marks in Namibia's Huab River Valley.
7: We had seen the elephants, the same family, the night before. Then the next morning, we came across this scene by after following the tracks in the dry riverbed. So it's not something you prepare for. I grabbed the camera quite rapidly, but actually the situation carried on for quite a long time. She kept the baby with her for the whole morning. So I took these few images, and then I realized, oh my God, this is so intimate and so personal. And I felt almost like, you know, violating the privacy and the intimacy of this moment and of this elephant. But eventually I realized how important it was for

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1: Eventually, speaking to the researchers, we realized that this was actually not the mother, but this is a female elephant who had a miscarriage a couple of years before. And ever since then, she has been actively looking to pick up and carry with her the babies of all the dead babies, if there were any, also from other females. So it's quite a fascinating and complex behavior. There's still a lot of people who don't consider animals sentient creatures. They tend to abuse them, consider them totally expendable resources, whereas they're actually, this image shows how deeply connected we can be and how similar our emotions can be with theirs.
2: That was Wildlife Photographer of the Year, Federico Veronesi. And if you'd like to see his award-winning photograph, as well as some of the other pictures we've mentioned, you can head to our website, bbc.com/news. Now, from Photographer of the Year to Animal of the Year, a dog that sniffs out invasive sea creatures that damage marine ecosystems has been recognised for her work by a UK charity. Here's our science correspondent, Victoria Gill.
3: Here, the marine ecology Labrador and her owner work at low tide on the west coast of Scotland. They're searching, or where skiers concerned, sniffing for a creature called the carpet sea squirt. It's an invasive species that can smother native wildlife. If it's not controlled, it can devastate marine environments and economies. It's also sometimes known as sea vomit because of its rather revolting orange slimy appearance. Skia's just been named Animal of the Year for poking her very sensitive nose under the seaweed and searching for the species-specific scent of the carpet sea squirt. She's trained to freeze and stare when she finds it.
4: Good girl!
3: While the six-year-old black lab is oblivious to her award, all this marine conservation work for her is just a game on the beach.
2: Victoria Gill there. And if you'd like to see pictures of the dog playing on the beach and more on that story, you can also visit our website. You've been listening to The Newsroom from the BBC World Service with me, Pete Ross. A reminder of the main news, Brazil's Senate has reduced the working week from 6 days to five. 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
6: Israelis are marking 3 years since the deadliest day in Israel's history, October 7th. 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

0: This is the BBC World Service, and coming up after the news, the global story. In Delhi, police have detained thousands of young Indians calling for electoral reform. They're part of the so-called cockroach movement, a grassroots campaign that started off as a meme, but has become a serious challenge for Prime Minister Narendra Modi. What will they do next, and how could they reshape the country? Join me, Tristan Redman, in 2 minutes.
1: BBC News with Pete Ross. Elon Musk has suggested the Trump administration may be behind the restrictions on Ukraine's access to his company's military-grade satellite communications network. The limits, which have been partially lifted, have disrupted Ukraine's ability to control drones and operate air defences. Ukraine's President Volodymyr Zelensky has said he feels betrayed by Donald Trump after the US president recently lifted sanctions on Russian diesel and announced an energy ceasefire, which Moscow has ignored. Romania says a commercial ship anchored off its Black Sea coast caught fire late on Wednesday. The defence minister said an investigation was underway into whether the vessel was struck by a drone. Brazil's Senate has reduced the working week from 6 days to five. The reform was a key election promise of President Lula da Silva. It comes days ahead of this month's presidential runoff vote.

0: Mass protests have taken place in cities across Colombia against the new right-wing government's policies. Marches took place in the capital, Bogota, as well as Medellin, Cali and Bucaramanga. Stock markets in Asia have fallen in early trading. Japan's Nikkei slumped by 3.5%, with AI stocks suffering the biggest losses. Seoul's Kospi index fell by 6%, with tech shares sharply down. North Korea says it's tested two types of strategic cruise missile launched by submarine. State media reported that the launches were a test of Navy capabilities and reliability of deterrence. A new bridge that links China and North Korea has opened 12 years after it was built. China's foreign ministry said the new Yalu Bridge will further promote trade with its neighbour. Animal behaviourists have found that dogs, just like humans, connect sounds with shapes. According to the so-called Buba Kiki effect, humans intuitively associate the made-up word Buba with round shapes and Kiki with spiky shapes. An experiment in Italy has shown dogs have the same response. BBC News.
1: India is vast. It's the world's largest country by population, with almost 1.5 billion people. And Prime Minister Narendra Modi has been near on unassailable as its head of government for more than a decade. But what if his hold on power weren't as strong as we think? Over the last few months, the so-called cockroaches, a rare grassroots movement of young people, has raised that possibility. You may have heard of the cockroaches back in June and July. Well, now they're back. From the BBC, I'm Tristan Redman in London. Welcome to the Global Story. Today on the show, could the cockroach movement bring down Modi? Why unrest in the largest democracy on earth could create global shockwaves?
2: I'm Azadeh Mashiri. I'm the BBC's South Asia correspondent. I've been in the region for a few years now. And this year, the last few months, I've been focusing on the rise of this Gen Z movement in India that has taken many people here by surprise. And it has a very unusual name. It's the Cockroach Janta Party. And this last week has been something that the capital, certainly Delhi, hasn't seen in years.
3: Well, we're so pleased to have you with us today, Azadeh, because we've been wanting to get to grips with the cockroach story for some time now. What exactly has been going on?
2: Yeah, so there have been protests sporadically for the past week, but it's really the events of this past weekend that have shocked people. The protesters are all demanding the resignation of the chief election commissioner, Gyanesh Kumar. And that's because there was this controversial revision of electoral rolls that meant 130 million names were written off. And while the government, the BJP government and the election commission insist that this exercise needs to take place every few years, that it's to remove duplicate or ineligible entries, that hasn't stopped the main opposition from criticizing it with allegations of voter manipulation, which is something that the government really denies. And the Cockroach Junta Party have gotten involved and they've taken up this cause as well. This issue has cut to the core for Indians of the credibility of their democracy, of whether India truly does have free and fair elections. And if you ask the government, of course India does, but that hasn't convinced the protesters who've been coming out on the streets.
4: We are the youth and we have to support our young generation.
5: We are suffering. The youth is suffering. The students are suffering. The people of India are suffering right now. Education is the basic right.
2: So the Cockroach Janta Party announced that they were going to hold their first major protest in the capital since the last ones in the summer that led to the resignation of the education minister. We, our team, turned up in central Delhi early in the morning, and already there were huge security precautions in place. There were thousands of police and paramilitary personnel deployed. There were these big yellow metal barricades around the designated protest sites. Speakers were blaring this warning that there was a ban on gatherings of five or more people in central Delhi. And And there were dozens of metro stations that had been shut. And when we got there, you could see there were some protesters that had started to gather. But one by one, they were being taken by the paramilitary and loaded up onto these police buses. And some were super defiant when that was happening. And as the buses were driving away, you could literally hear them slamming on the windows, you know, yelling, some of them slogans, some of them anti-government slogans, others just saying, let me out. So it was incredibly jarring. And in the middle of all of that, suddenly news comes out that Abhijit Dibke, the founder of the Cockroach Junta Party, one of the most well-known faces when it comes to this movement, has been detained. Now, data and internet was heavily restricted. It was really hard to get any content or to contact people when you were in central Delhi. But eventually, once we got to see the video...
6: Nice to know you all. You can see where the nation is heading. They are here to arrest us directly from the flight. This is dictatorship.
2: You literally can see a line of police officers boarding the plane because Abhijit Dibke and other senior leaders of the Cockroach Janata Party had just landed around 10 a.m. at Delhi Airport. The police turn up and they immediately know what's about to happen. Abhijit Dibke stands up and you can see him yelling at a police officer saying, I'm not afraid of you.
6: We're not afraid of you.
2: But there's nothing he can do. In India, you can detain people on what they call a preventative detention. It's to stop them from committing crimes in the future. It's sort of like Minority Report, and it's completely legal. And so he, Saurav Das and Ashutosh Ranka, two of the other big faces of this movement, are escorted off the plane. So when I heard that news, I immediately grabbed my microphone and I ran up to a group of protesters who still hadn't been detained and gave them the news, asked for their reaction.
7: Protesting is a democratic right. I don't think we have that anymore. And even speaking up, raising voice against this government, or even doing even this protest, it's not allowed. I mean, why do you have to detain people when they are protesting peacefully?
8: We were wanting some leadership to be here, definitely. We're still holding ground, and eventually they'll be released. It's only detention. And for the last week, we've been seeing they're coming every day. So if today also they manage to stop us, can come tomorrow again.
2: And to be honest, I was quite surprised because I expected there to be maybe a bit of a revolt, hearing that this man that had led this movement had just been detained by the police. But they suddenly looked at me and one of them said, well, a lot of us are being detained. He's not the only one, is what they said.
1: How many people were detained of the demonstrators?
2: Thousands. If you look at media reports in India, they say 7,000. The Cockroach Junta Party is alleging there were far more. And Tristan and I was there. Every few minutes, someone was being loaded into a bus.
9: Watch out, there's another one coming.
10: Protesters taken to stadiums, turned into detention centers. Again and again.
1: Well, who are the Cockroach Movement, Azadeh? And who is this guy Dibke, who's their leader who was arrested on the plane?
2: Yeah, it's a bizarre name, isn't it? If you were going to have a movement, why are you choosing the lowly cockroach? When I spoke to him the first time in May, when he made that Instagram account and everyone just saw all the memes take over Instagram, I asked him that very question. And he said, listen, I didn't expect this to become such a huge movement. I'm going to be honest, it was a joke.
11: This was not planned, right? We just meant to do a banter. It was a small Twitter banter, but somehow the young population, the Gen Z's, really resonated with it.
2: And it all started because the Chief Justice of India's Supreme Court had made some comments that went viral, referring to young people who are unemployed, who are leaning towards jobs in social media. And sorry, Tristan, he also said journalism, that they are, you know, cockroaches. It infuriated people here. Like, it really, really upset them. And that's because there are such high unemployment rates in India. It's 29%, more than 29% for graduates. And that, for context, is nine times higher than those who've never even attended school in India. So a lot of people who do not have jobs, who are frustrated, who feel like there's inequality, like they don't have the same opportunities as everyone else. And so then to see the Chief Justice, though he says his remarks were taken out of context, for him to then call them cockroaches, it immediately triggered a huge online reaction. Abhijit was a student in Boston at the time, saw the reaction, suddenly published this one tweet that said, what if all the cockroaches banded together? I might have gotten the words wrong on that, but it was something along those lines. And it went viral. It was the birth of this huge movement. Abhijit is as famous as, you know, movie stars and cricketers now. You know, it's unheard of to become that famous so quickly in India, certainly in politics. And he was a Boston University student. He was living in Boston at the time. And he decided that this was suddenly an opportunity for the Cockroach Janata Party as a movement to represent Gen Z Indians who have been dissatisfied for quite some time. And so he took up a specific issue, which was exam leaks. That is something that's gone on for a long time here in India. But there was the leak of a national exam that really frustrated people here because it's a national exam for medical colleges, and families, poorer ones, will even pour all their savings into this to try and give their children a better life. And the idea that the exam had gotten leaked and perhaps others had benefited from that and it wasn't a fair system went to the heart of young people's frustrations.
1: Is the suggestion in India that the exam leaks that you're referring to were benefiting somehow people who were well connected or in the upper echelons of society? What's the actual complaint there?
2: No, you're completely right. That is the allegation. It's exactly that. It's that these exams, and again, there are multiple cases of this, would be leaked sometimes through WhatsApp groups. And the suspicion, the allegation was that it was specifically for people who were well connected. And so if you're looking at a young population, a very large one, as we mentioned, that suddenly is struggling to find opportunities, and then suddenly realizing that maybe the odds are stacked against them for a reason, it infuriated them. And while all of these allegations often need to be investigated, Prime Minister Narendra Modi himself, in the face of these large protests this summer, accepted that there needed to be fast-track courts. He had a bunch of measures trying to appease them. He said there would be harsher punishments for anyone involved in leaking. There'd be investigations of past exam leaks. There's no denying here that something has gone wrong, and it tapped into the anger for these Gen Z protesters. And so it lasted weeks, more than a month of protests. And that's partly why there was this security crackdown this time around. Because what we saw, and I spent weeks there at this one protest venue, Jantar Mantar, was a village. People were sleeping there. People were showering there. Abhijit would sleep there a lot of the time. There were doctors that had traveled from out of state and had set up these stands where they were handing out medicine and medical care. There were tea stalls, and it became a real community. And that was a huge problem for the government because they didn't know how to make these protests stop.
1: Is this in Delhi, Azadeh?
2: Central Delhi. It's in Central Delhi.
1: So there's a real feeling that it's been present in the capital, the seat of government.
2: Yes, that protest site is near the seat of power. It's near Parliament, and it has been for some years the authorized protest venue. But these protests were banned. They had one day permission. They stayed for more than a month, and they were at the time demanding the education minister's resignation, and they got it. After a month, they got this rare capitulation from one of the most formidable politicians in India's history, Narendra Modi, and the education minister had to resign. And so it was an earthquake here. The idea that that Narendra Modi had to make this huge concession to the youth. And I think that's what makes this moment so difficult to contain, because these young people found a voice. They realize they have some power. But then where does that end? And what police and the government have said is they can't just allow protests to last forever. And if Gyanesh Kumar resigns, the implications would be far bigger than if it's the education minister, because it would represent the idea of free and fair elections.

0: All right, so there's been an ebb and a flow of the protest since you were covering that initial set piece in June and July. Was the ebb of that initial bout of protest because of the concessions by the government? Because the protest then went quiet for a bit. What caused that exactly?
1: Victory. The education minister resigned. And so the cause, in some ways, the major demand had been met. And I think it was a really big moment for the Cockroach Junta Party to figure out who they wanted to be. Do you become a political party or do you just remain this sort of pressure group? They ended up going with the latter. And so they had to sort of recalibrate. And so they started focusing on smaller issues, fixing the schools. Abhijit started traveling to different areas. And he himself, I've spoken to him multiple times, and he said he was expecting to just live in Boston maybe for the rest of his life. This wasn't what he had in the cards for himself. And suddenly he's the leader of this huge movement in India, target number, not necessarily number one, but a big target for the BJP government, who are painting him as this anti-social element, as they put it. So his life completely changed overnight, mm-hmm. and then became quite a risk in the years ahead, because in India, while the government says that they do not conduct any activities in terms of reprisals of political opponents, that they're not involved in those sorts of activities, there is a National Security Act that allows you to arrest people without charges, without trials. Abhijit had been warned by his lawyer about that, and yet he still took that risk. But now they need to figure out what to do in the face of a security crackdown that this weekend was effective, didn't allow the protests to really gain momentum. So it's a challenge. And also, the BJP party, they are election winners. There is a huge amount of support for them, it has to be said. And despite all of these accusations of voter roll manipulation, in general, no one is really questioning that Narendra Modi is an election winner. That three consecutive terms, even if in 2024, the last election, he didn't win an outright majority, his party didn't win an outright majority, he's still an unprecedented politician. And so he's it's no mean feat to suddenly take up any cause against him.
0: What are Abhijit and the other leaders of the Cockroach movement doing that has kind of resonated with so many young people?
1: The social media game that they have is a huge part of it. And it was only because of their movement that we really realized that Narendra Modi, he's maybe lost touch with the youth. Throughout the protests in the summer, Narendra Modi never addressed the protest. He never addressed the protesters until one point. It was the final week, and he put out a selfie video.
2: Friends, main janta hoon ki पेपर लीक ये कोई मामूली विषय नहीं है.
1: He thought that this might finally appeal to them, and that he could reach out to them like he's used to reaching out to voters. That video got absolutely pilloried. I mean, it was
0: why?
1: Well, imagine your grandfather picks up a phone and tries to send you a selfie video for the first time. It's a little awkward. The camera angle was kind of bizarre, maybe a little too close to the face. It started friends, and that has become a meme. All the Gen Z Indians started putting in their own videos in response, just going friends with their videos really up close.
2: Friends.
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3: Friends.
1: And I think it was a real reality check for Narendra Modi, a man who is used to connecting to people in a way that no one else ever has. Even when he was campaigning back in the day, he was known as the modern high-tech guy. He had 3D holograms on stages at rallies. He would connect to people at chai stalls, tea stalls with video links and start mm-hmm. chatting to voters. And then suddenly he's the person who doesn't really know how to reach out to the youth and use Instagram as effectively. It's a real reversal.
0: Yeah, I mean, he is a political survivor, isn't he? He's been in power for more than a decade. And as you say, like he cut his teeth on the idea that he had a particular connection with voters, with young people. Is there a sense now in India that he might be losing that magic touch which worked for him in the past?
1: Yeah, magic is completely the right way to put it, because it did feel like magic. He seemed untouchable. And Modi is the brand. He is the BJP. Every poster has his face. And, you know, that's been shattered. That image has completely been shattered by this. And it's partly because this is the future of India. This is the youth of India that is rising up.
0: Is it legal for Modi and his government to intervene in the way that they have done to actually stop protests? Like, what's the justification that they're giving for standing in the way of the movement?
1: Yeah, that's a really good question, because I do think that the Supreme Court is trying to figure that out as well. But what we do know is that in India, you need permission to protest. And you can't just rock up, you know, a group of hundreds of people and just start chanting anti-government slogans. It's just not legal here. You have to apply for permission. Here in the capital, you have to apply to the Delhi police. And the Cockroach Janata Party did apply. You know, they'd been telegraphing on social media that this protest was going to take place for some time, but they applied officially 3 days before the protest. The response that the Delhi police gave is that typically you need to apply 10 days ahead of time. They also said they have to take into account what happened in the summer, that they gave permission for 1 day and it lasted a month, and that they can't just shut down the capital every single time the Cockroach Janata Party wants to protest. Now, it's true that guideline does exist, but permission has been granted in other cases in less time. And on top of that, there had been this heavy security presence, paramilitary barricades in place for about a week. So it isn't like they really had to level anything up here either. And that is why after the events of this weekend, there was a rebuke from the UN Human Rights Office. They said it's, you know, incumbent upon the authorities to ensure the right to peaceful assembly. They called some of the detentions arbitrary. And you can imagine the reaction from the Ministry of Foreign Affairs here was not happy. They put out a video statement saying that the UN was meddling in the internal affairs of India and that all their decisions were in the interest of law and order. But I do think that some of the reaction by the UN, by the Supreme Court, it may be why when the opposition, the main opposition, organized a massive rally and marched towards the Supreme Court on Monday. That went ahead without the same kind of security crackdown. There was not a patch of ground that wasn't covered by protesters, tens of thousands of people there, because cracking down on a group that you're calling an antisocial element, those are the words they use, that's one thing. But then if you're cracking down on the main opposition in quite the same way, even though the opposition leader Rahul Gandhi has been briefly detained before, it's not quite the same.
0: As you touched on earlier, 50% of Indians, right, are under the age of 25. That's more than 700 million people. I mean, that's just a huge number of under 25-year-olds. Narendra Modi, by contrast, is not under 25. He's in his mid-70s. He's 76. How important is that age disparity in all of this? Like, what direction is India moving in?
1: It's huge, and it's what a lot of the young Indians you speak to will say. They say, he doesn't understand us. He doesn't understand our generation. There was this one moment after the protests in the summer where a video went viral of Saurabh Das, one of the main leaders, partying in a hotel room, celebrating the resignation with a champagne bottle. And all the BJP supporters online and politicians tried to attack this. And these guys just said, you don't get it. This is what Gen Z do. We celebrate. And so they're struggling to understand how they can sort of pierce that mold. And I do think you have a new generation that essentially is growing up and saying what worked for their parents and their grandparents, the kind of support and admiration they had for Narendra Modi, it's not being passed down to this younger generation. Some of that is because of the direction of India, the fact that freedom of press has become more restricted. The politics, as we discussed, have become more divisive. Young people are frustrated by some of that. And obviously, when it comes to the economy, to AI, to the job market becoming so difficult, having a huge population with few jobs, it's going to create so much anger. And you've been covering this, you know, much more than I have in terms of the global crisis we've got going on right now, the impact of the war in the Middle East, the recessions that could happen in various countries. It's a really precarious time, and this young generation is worried.
0: You know, as journalists, as a day, we're always paying attention particularly to protest movements that are led by young people. Why should the world be paying attention right now to what's happening in India?
1: India still has elections. And so I think the question isn't so much, will there be, you know, a huge revolution that will upend the democratic way of functioning here, the electoral system here in India. But it is a big change that is happening. You know, we always refer to it as the world's largest democracy. So what's the future of the world's largest democracy? Are some of those big pillars, democratic values, are they in question now? The right to protest, free and fair elections, these are things that are being questioned. And so our whole image of India could change in the next few years. But that's something the BJP government insists doesn't need to happen, shouldn't happen. And they are very proud of their constitution. They are proud of their identity as a democracy. And so it is a battle for the identity of India as well.
0: Azadeh, thank you so much for explaining all of this to us. It's been fascinating.
1: Total pleasure.
0: That was Azadeh Moshiri, the BBC's South Asia correspondent. And if you enjoyed today's episode, you can subscribe to our show as a podcast. We're available on bbc.com, BBC Sounds, or wherever you listen. And that's it from us for today. We'll be back again tomorrow. See you then. Cheerio.
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0: Hello and welcome to Newsday on the BBC World Service with Anne Soy in Nairobi and James Copnell here in London.
1: Ukraine's President Volodymyr Zelensky has said that he feels betrayed by Donald Trump after the lifting of sanctions on Russian diesel. This comes as Ukrainians prepare for another harsh winter in the midst of the ongoing war. We'll speak to two Ukrainian women in different parts of the country.
0: Student protesters in Albania have set the Education Ministry building alight and attacked other government buildings. The country still in the grips of a months-long protest movement. We'll hear from a leading Albanian political commentator.
1: And a long-awaited bridge between China and North Korea has opened in what is being seen as a sign of the closeness between Beijing and Pyongyang. We'll find out more from our China correspondent after this latest bulletin of World News.
2: Live from NPR News, I'm Giles Snyder. Amid renewed tensions with President Trump, Ukraine says the satellite communication system it uses for drone missions has been placed under restrictions. Ukraine's military uses Starshield, the military version of Elon Musk's Starlink. NPR's Greg Myrie.
3: Ukraine's defense ministry said in a statement that, quote, without warning, the Starshield terminals were unilaterally limited. Ukraine says that when its drones exceed 100 miles per hour, which they routinely do, the communication link is cut with the drone operator. So this is a huge blow to Ukraine if this restriction stays in effect. Ukraine says it's in contact with the U.S. government and SpaceX to try to sort out the problem.
2: Elon Musk said on social media that the U.S. government controls Starshield and any restrictions would have been done by the U.S. military or President Trump. The president has been telling Ukraine to stop attacking Russian oil facilities, and U.S. officials have also warned that intelligence cooperation could be halted. President Trump has wrapped up a midterm campaign rally in Montana. That rally, his second of the day, in Arizona. Trump defended the airplane he's using as Air Force One, saying he accepted it from the Qatari royal family because you take gifts when they're given to you. The Justice Department is escalating its threats to local election jurisdictions as the midterms approach. NPR's Miles Parks reports that the DOJ sent a list of alleged non-citizen voters to L.A. County this week.
4: The county clerk for L.A., Dean Logan, said the DOJ reached out to his office on Tuesday, 3 weeks before Election Day, with a letter and a USB drive that allegedly included the names of non-citizens on the county's voter rolls. In the letter, the department asked Los Angeles to segregate vote-by-mail ballots returned by the people listed until their citizenship is confirmed. Logan says he has not accessed the drive because he couldn't verify it was secure. But if his office doesn't implement the process requested by the DOJ within 48 hours, the department says it will sue to compel him to. That may not be successful. Judges have dismissed dozens of other DOJ lawsuits during Trump's second term related to oversight of local election processes. Miles Parks, NPR News, Washington.
2: The Faculty Senate at Cornell University met Wednesday, began a no-confidence process on university leadership over the handling of an allegation of campus sexual assault in 2024. NPR's Alyssa Nadworny reports.
5: University President Michael Kotlikoff joined the faculty meeting to take questions and talk about what the school is doing to address safety on campus. But faculty still went ahead on beginning a no-confidence vote, which is expected in a few weeks. It's an opportunity to voice their dissatisfaction with the administration, but ultimately, Kotlikoff's job will be in the hands of the Board of Trustees, a group that includes donors and alumni. They'll be meeting on campus starting Thursday. Alyssa Nadworny, NPR News, Ithaca, New York.
2: This is NPR. Now to Oregon, which has paused permitting for new data centers, joining two other states with similar data center moratoriums. Oregon Public Broadcasting's April Ehrlich reports that the move comes as data centers are proving to be a major issue in the state's governor's race.
6: Oregon's Democratic Governor Tina Kotek directed the state's environmental regulators to stop permitting new or expanding data centers until July. The directive comes amid an unusually tight race for governor between Kotek and a Republican candidate, State Senator Christine Drazen. Oregon hasn't elected a Republican governor since the 1980s. Each candidate has accused each other of not doing enough to regulate Oregon's growing data center market. Amazon is a big player here. Its executives quickly criticized Kotek's directive as abrupt, saying it will halt billions of dollars in planned investment. New York and Texas have similar permitting moratoriums. For NPR News, I'm April Ehrlich in Portland, Oregon.
2: A steep drop in South Korean shares. South Korea's benchmark has fallen more than 7% in Thursday trading amid a sell-off in technology shares. Japan's Nikkei is down more than 5% after Wall Street fell following a government report showing inflation worsened in September. The Labor Department said Wednesday that the Consumer Price Index rose 3.7% year-on-year in September, up from 3.4% in August. The S&P 500 closed down 1.1%. The tech-heavy NASDAQ slipped 1.9%. I'm Giles Snyder, NPR News.
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1: On the program today, we have stories on the life as it is now in Ukraine as Russian attacks intensify, protests in Albania. And what does a new bridge between China and North Korea reveal about the relationship between the two countries?
0: You can send us your thoughts on anything you hear. Our number, which works for WhatsApp and text messages, is +44 77 86 20 50 85.
1: Elon Musk has suggested that the U.S. government may be behind restrictions on Ukrainian access to his company's military-grade satellite communications network, Starshield. This is a vital tool allowing the Ukrainian military to guide drones to Russian targets and also protect its own skies. And in recent hours, President Volodymyr Zelensky has said that he feels personally betrayed by Donald Trump after the U.S. president recently lifted sanctions on Russian diesel and announced an energy ceasefire, which Russia has so far ignored. In an interview with the chat show host Piers Morgan during a visit to London, Mr. Zelensky said it seemed Kyiv was losing long-term support from the U.S. in its war with Russia.
8: It's a pity that we are losing strong partner. It's not about business for us. It's just our life. And this is our country. It's our body. So our home, our children. That's why it's painful when President Trump chooses one side, not our side. But we are okay that he's in the middle. But if you're in the middle, you have to stay in the middle.
0: The latest news may well be worrying to many Ukrainians as winter approaches and Russian attacks on Ukrainian energy infrastructure continue. So, let's find out more about what life in Ukraine is like at the moment. We can speak now to Nina Dobrunova in the city of Kharkiv. She's the head of the Homeowners Association, where she helps manage and protect residential buildings amid Russia's ongoing attacks. And we're also joined by Tatiana Kagetina in the port city of Odessa. She works in an export business and spoke to us earlier this year about how she was heating up bricks to keep warm. Nina, perhaps I can start with you. Kharkiv has been under attack in recent days. What has that been like?
9: Good morning. It's been really tough latest days, especially in the city center, because Russia started attacking us with a new type of missiles that they produce in large amounts. So now they can hit like random buildings, and of course they focus on all that related to electricity, heating, water supply, and also supermarkets, gas stations. So basically they try to make the life in the city impossible. And
0: is that how it feels? Does it feel impossible right now?
9: It became more difficult, so now it's more dangerous to go on the gas station, for example, and go to the supermarket, especially big malls. Is also like something that I avoid just because I know they will target it for sure. We just don't know when. It's not that we are completely cut off some services. So, like, there is no issues with electricity in Kharkiv for now because we were well prepared. We don't know how long it will last. Maybe at some point we will start to have some issues, but so far so good. With products, yes, sometimes there are some shortage of products, but not something disastrous. But they try to make it worse and worse. So far they failed.
0: Tatiana, how do things feel in Odessa?
10: Good morning, Great Britain. It's almost the same. While I was listening to Nina, I think that people in Great Britain definitely understand us, because if we come back to the history, how fascist Germany bombed London, it was the same strategy. So Putin wants to make life in Ukraine so miserable and to scare people, civilians. This is the main. That's why they hit, 3 days ago, I think they hit a huge internet provider, and maybe for a couple of hours we didn't have any kind of connection. And for us, it's very important because we see air alerts in our Telegram channels in internet. So internet is necessary for us. And of course, they try to bomb supermarkets, energy facilities. They try to hunt the trains where people are going. Recently, with a friend of mine, she was going from Odessa to Vinnytsia. It's very short distance for, it's about 250 kilometers. And it was three evacuations during that time. Well, we are preparing for winter. What can I say? I buy some canned food, you know, just no panic, just to be prepared for a couple of days. Well, if we have some critical shortage of products, but I'm sure that we can manage because this is the fifth winter. It's not the first one when we didn't know what to do. So I have my bricks. I have some canned food. I try to buy, you know, from my every income, I try to buy some kind of power bank, you know, small or just a bigger one, just to be prepared. We know what will it be. We know why he makes it. We know they want to kill us. So it's not something that we didn't had experience in, yeah. You know. It's just very painful. It's very painful.
0: It strikes sorry to cut across you, but it strikes me that you're both, in a way, talking about physical preparations and how you can get ready for, you know, the worst or a situation where you don't have all the things that you might want or need. What about mentally, Tatiana? How do you prepare for what is coming and what is happening almost every day?
10: You live in two parallel realities. You definitely do understand that your every second or every day, because now I'm talking and I think we have air alert in the west of Odessa. It doesn't mean anything because this banderol, this is the new type of their missiles. It's something between drones and missiles. So it can turn in every second. But I prefer to talk to you. I really am grateful that you're interested in life in Ukraine and you're telling people how we live here and that it's not a game. It's really painful and scary. So that's why you live in two parallel realities. One, it's really scary. You definitely do understand what's going on. And the second one, you try to make plan, you know, for two lifetimes, just because you want to live.
0: Yeah. And Nina, we started this segment talking about the Ukrainian military struggling to access the Starlink satellite internet, the military version of that, and that having an impact on its ability to cope, to defend you, essentially. Is that something that you are feeling?
9: Well, as a civilian, I believe Kyiv people, they feel it really well because they have especially this ballistic missile attacks, and it depends on not on on the Starlinks, but on the intelligence data about the ballistic missiles coming. And people have just up to 1 minute or even 30 seconds to hide in shelters when they alerted. So now they have no chance to hide because there is no data for this. And because I'm volunteer I talked with a lot of soldiers, and they confirmed that now Starlinks work differently. So the drones for middle strikes, for example, cannot use Starlink because it stops working after 160 kilometer per hour speed. So definitely it will affect the front line mostly. We'll see, but what can we do? We will need to adapt, and I'm sure our army, they're looking for other options now. It's a big loss for us, but it's not something that will make us surrender or something. It just make us more difficult.
0: Nina Dobrunova and Tatiana Kagetina in Kharkiv and Odessa, thank you very much indeed.
1: On a second day of demonstrations in the capital Tirana of Albania, thousands of students stormed the streets and were met with tear gas and water cannon from police. This was the sound outside the Prime Minister's residence. Students set a government building and two banks on fire, threw petrol bombs and set fire to bins. They are demanding the resignation of the Prime Minister Edi Rama. For more on these dramatic events, I've been speaking to the Albanian political commentator Ruel Domi.
11: You could argue that Albania is one of the most corrupt countries in Europe, and with all these corruption scandals, no wonder people take the streets, and students do that as well. And then on top of that, there's another layer added, which is the horrible conditions of the Albanian higher education system. So students have been demanding better conditions for years now in terms of their dorms and how higher education is funded and a lot of those other things. I think what tipped the entire situation is, in fact, the most recent scandal that erupted with the chief of the National Security of Albania, the intelligence services. She, in fact, was exposed with ties to organized crime in the country. And that on top of other scandals that have erupted with the Rama government over the past years. And I think that made people flow to the streets once again and demand the resignation of the government. Let's keep in mind for your audience that the protests against the current Rama government, the fourth Rama government, by the students began in July of 2026, so in the summer, for reasons unrelated to the current reason, which was the infamous Zvernets project where Jared Kushner was allegedly involved. And then it went from that to corruption and demands for the government to resign, demands for snap elections and a complete reformation of the Albanian political system.
1: Why do you think it's been particularly violent this time round? As you say, the protests have been going on for months, sporadically.
11: Yes, because it's rare for Albania to have these kinds of violent protests, but we've seen them before. In terms of why right now, I think it's a strategy, and the strategy is clear. The protests were not actually achieving anything, and less people were gathering in the streets to protest the government and hold up to those demands. In my view, at least, in order for them to keep this protest going, some factions of that protest, having lost a lot of the students, now they are resorting to violence to remain relevant. And I think that is what's going on there. What better time when the government's credibility is deeply, deeply shaken, with the deputy prime minister being alleged in big corruption scandals, with the Albanian security apparatus now being exposed as related to organized crime and a lot of other things.
1: Do you think it's going to change the way the government is responding to the protesters? Are they likely to heed to some of the demands? You know, the justice ministry was attacked, the education ministry, they made a move on the prime minister's office as well.
11: In terms of like whether Rama will resign or whether his government will respond to some of the demands, there is no evidence of that thus far. I mean, I would expect Prime Minister Rama to say something, but it's been 2 days that he hasn't said anything. And that may be an indicator that he's consulting deeply with Albania's allies, with the people that he has around him on what to do. So I would not be expected to see him resign. I would not be surprised with snap elections. They're tough because Albania already has a date for the new local elections, which are expected to take place, I believe, May of 2027. So that will be a good test on Mr. Rama's support among the general public. But again, it's tough to predict. But even before the violence, Mr. Rama had already introduced a couple of these like pseudo platforms to increase government accountability to its people, essentially like a public forum to connect the voters with the government. So they had already started to make moves, but like whether a big move is coming in terms of Mr. Rama's election or a snap election being announced, I am not quite sure. Time will tell. But I think that Rama and his government, they're smart enough in a way to understand that now they're dealing with a new political reality and they have to change things around. As to what those changes will be, I can't tell you. I can't predict that.
1: Ruel Domi there, a political commentator from Albania.
0: It's Newsday on the BBC World Service with Anne in Nairobi and James in London. Let me give you a couple of our main headlines. Brazil's Senate has reduced the working week from 6 days to five, fulfilling a promise by President Lula days before the runoff vote of the presidential elections. And animal behaviourists have found that dogs, just like humans, connect sounds with shapes. That is a story we are going to turn to a little later on. But for now, let's get some sports. Isaac Fannin.
12: James, what a night in the Champions League. Ooh. Goals galore in the nine matches. 46, to be exact. The reigning champions, Paris Saint-Germain, scored four of them as they beat Manchester City 4-2 in what was a fantastic performance. Pep Guardiola was actually in attendance as he returned to the Etihad for the first time since he left as coach last season. It was also City's first home match since they were found guilty of breaching the Premier League's financial regulations. And with 9 minutes of normal time remaining, Real Madrid were 3-1 down away at Roma. But as Real Madrid often does in the Champions League, they managed to turn things around, coming back to win 4-3 in classic Real fashion. Bradley Barcola also got his first goals as Liverpool player as he scored a hat-trick for the Reds, who beat the Austrian side LASK 6-3. And in a statement on social media, Manchester United defender Lisandro Martinez says he spoke out of anger and frustration when launching a scathing attack on the club's hierarchy. It follows his post-match interview after a 2-0 loss to Atletico Madrid on Tuesday, where he criticised United's hierarchy for not strengthening the squad in the summer.
0: And Isaac, PSG was so good against Manchester City. I honestly thought they might score, I don't know, 114, 115 goals. They were that good.
12: Oh, I see what you did there. Yes.
0: Isaac will be back in half an hour.
1: To business now, and retail inflation in the United States rose faster than expected in September, driven by high energy prices. Let's now speak to our business presenter, Achana Shukla, who is in Singapore for us, about those numbers. Achana, welcome to the program. What do the numbers tell us, and the government, the central bank, the steps that they are taking?
13: Well, Anne, you know, the numbers are much higher than that they were expected. You know, it comes in at a time when energy prices have really gone up through the roof because of the war in the Middle East. And diesel prices, we know, in the U.S. have hit record highs. And that's really reflecting in some of these numbers because the energy inflation is up 20%. And if we talk about vehicle fuel prices, it was, in just the month of September, it was up 9%. And that really is hurting household budgets. People in Americans are really facing to pay much more, and especially with winter season coming in, this is not good news. And this is definitely putting pressure on the government because it's coming right before the midterm elections. And the central bank has already indicated that to rein in these prices, there could be a second round of interest rate hikes. So that is, there is more pressure on the central bank to take that decision either in this, central bank meeting or the coming one in the next 2 months. But there is definitely, indications that U.S. Federal Reserve could raise interest rates, and that would mean borrowing costs around the world go up as well.
1: Around the world, and so specifically in Asia where you are, this has been unsettling for the markets. Why?
13: Well, it's interesting because US Federal Reserve raising rates makes borrowing costly worldwide, and that would also mean that borrowing cost for artificial intelligence technology companies that are, you know, borrowing in massive amounts, their cost of borrowing goes up quite a lot. And it is adding to concerns because just earlier this week, you know, CEOs of Broadcom and Intel they warned the markets that financing could become a major headwind for AI. It could become a bigger challenge than even shortage of chips or electricity. And that's why you see most of the technology stocks, both in the US markets as well, and the triggering impact in the Asian markets, they've fallen. We saw the Seoul's KOSPI index fell 8%. There was a temporary halt in trading at one point. You know, it houses South Korean's big chip giants like Samsung and SK Hynix, both of which have fallen nearly 10% in trade. Even Japan's Nikkei slumped 5%, and tech investor stocks are all under pressure because of the financing cost hike and the concerns there.
14: Many thanks, Achana.
0: Let's head to China now, where the long-delayed new Yalu River Bridge connecting the country to North Korea has just opened. China completed its side of the bridge in 2014. However, North Korea left its side unfinished for years as relations soured after Beijing supported UN sanctions over Pyongyang's nuclear tests. So let's speak to our China correspondent, Stephen McDonnell. Quite a moment. This is pretty significant, I would imagine.
15: Yes, well, the lorries were already crossing what the Chinese call the Yalu River, what the North Koreans call the Amnok River. Not huge in numbers, but nevertheless symbolic. And they're crossing this bridge, which had come to represent terrible relations between the two countries. I mean, it was finished in 2014, the main structure, but the North Koreans dragged their heels building the sort of customs facilities and the approaching roads in what was seen as just a sign of their North Korean unhappiness with China's attitude. And there are many reasons for tensions between the two, not the least of which has been Beijing's disapproval of North Korea developing its nuclear weapons. However, now this same bridge that it has opened, and it's being seen as a sign of thawing relations. We had Xi Jinping visiting the North Korean capital in June this year. And the reason China has had to move, I guess, to get closer to North Korea again is that it's seen Pyongyang moving closer to Moscow. North Korean soldiers were sent to help in the invasion of Ukraine. And as North Korea's

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1: You know, I'll speak about it in two different ways. In theory, this four-lane bridge could allow for a massive increase in trade between the two countries, but the theory and the practice, I think, will be very different because there are huge tensions between them. And, you know, now that North Korea has a separate bridge with Russia, it's much happier with its relations with Russia. Russia doesn't rouse on them for having nuclear weapons and the like. And I suppose they might be thinking they can get goods from there. China, though, does remain North Korea's largest trading partner, so they need that economic lifeline. You know, without China, it's hard to see how the North Korean economy could continue. And so people will be watching it. You know, I'm sure there'll be keen North Korea observers, certainly the South Korean intelligence agencies, will be watching the traffic over that bridge. How many trucks? What are they delivering? Is it goods, you know, or is it coal, clothing, white goods? Who knows? So it is going to be very interesting to see the extent to which it's used.
2: Sima Dong, our China correspondent, speaking to us live from Beijing. Thank you very much indeed. Now, we started the programme talking about Ukraine. We've had a message in from Mohammed who says, I feel profound sympathy for the Ukrainian people as they endure this relentless onslaught and navigate Donald Trump's vacillating positions. Thanks very much for your thoughts. This is Newsday, live in Nairobi in London.
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4: Israelis are marking 3 years since the deadliest day in Israel's history, October 7th. 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

0: Hello, welcome to Newsday from the BBC World Service with Anne Sawyer in Nairobi and James Copnell in London. Could Yemen's reignited civil war cause more global economic chaos? We'll speak to the Nigerian filmmaker whose new movie is largely made with AI. And we have an interview with World Athletics President Sebastian Coe after this news.
1: BBC News with Moira Alderson. Elon Musk has suggested the Trump administration may be behind the restrictions on Ukraine's access to his company's military-grade satellite communications network. The limits, which have been partially lifted, have disrupted Ukraine's ability to control drones and operate air defences. Meanwhile, Ukraine's President Volodymyr Zelensky has said he feels betrayed by Donald Trump after the US president recently lifted sanctions on Russian diesel and announced an energy ceasefire, which Moscow has ignored. Romania says a commercial ship anchored off its Black Sea coast caught fire late on Wednesday. The defence minister said an investigation was underway into whether the vessel was struck by a drone. Brazil's Senate has reduced the working week from 6 days to five. The reform was a key election promise by President Luiz Inácio Lula da Silva. It comes just days ahead of this month's presidential runoff vote against his right-wing rival, Flavio Bolsonaro. Stock markets in Asia have fallen in early trading. Japan's Nikkei slumped by just over 5%, with AI stocks suffering the biggest losses. Seoul's Kospi index fell by 8%, with tech shares sharply down. North Korea says it's tested two types of strategic cruise missile launched by submarine. State media reported that the launches were a test of Navy capabilities and reliability of deterrence.

0: Bridge that links China and North Korea has opened 12 years after it was built. China's foreign ministry said the bridge will further promote trade with its neighbour. Animal behaviourists have found that dogs, just like humans, connect sounds with shapes. According to the so-called Buba Kiki effect, humans intuitively associate the made-up word Buba with round shapes and Kiki with spiky shapes. An experiment in Italy has shown dogs have the same response. BBC News.
1: Thank you for that news summary. Hello and welcome to Newsday on the BBC World Service with me, Ansoi Nairobi and James Cocknoll in London.
2: In this next half hour, we have stories on the global implications of the war in Yemen and an AI-made film in Nigeria. We'll hear about an initiative to help female farmers in Kenya and speak to World Athletics President Sebastian Coe.
1: And we'd love to hear your thoughts on anything you hear on the programme. Our number for your WhatsApp and text messages is +44 77 86 20 50 85.
2: Residents of Taiz in southwestern Yemen have reported coming under heavy shelling, and a Houthi blockade means they are facing dwindling supplies. The crisis has worsened since the group cut off a key road linking Taiz to Aden last week, amid escalating clashes with Yemeni government forces and their allies. The war in Yemen between the UN-recognised government and the Houthis began in 2014, but has intensified in recent weeks. Now, the United Nations has warned that essential supplies in Taiz are becoming increasingly scarce and that prices are rising. It said current stocks of wheat and flour could run out in under 3 weeks. Residents also report that petrol prices have tripled and cooking gas has become largely unavailable.
3: Life in Taiz has become unbearable. Prices rise by the day while people struggle to afford even their most basic necessities, and salaries are no longer being paid. We are besieged from every direction with no relief in sight. I can barely provide the simplest necessities for my own family, yet there are people around us who have absolutely nothing and cannot even meet their most basic needs.
4: We are enduring extremely difficult conditions. Taiz is under a complete siege, cut off from all directions, causing food prices to soar and making essential supplies increasingly difficult to obtain. Petroleum products are entirely unavailable in the city. Everyone is suffering. Residential neighborhoods are being shelled indiscriminately, leaving us living in constant fear and terror.
5: Prices have skyrocketed, and we can no longer afford even the most basic necessities, such as sugar, rice, and flour. We are struggling to provide even the bare essentials for our children and families.
1: Away from the besieged city of Taiz, fighting around the Bab el-Mandeb Strait, a vital global shipping lane, has raised fears that the Yemeni conflict could push up global prices. So far, traffic along the strait has not been as badly affected as traffic along the Strait of Hormuz, which is further north and the center of a confrontation between the US and Iran. But still, as the Yemeni civil war continues to escalate, could the global economy take another hit? Joining me now is John Stopert, Principal Director of Marine at the International Chamber of Shipping. Welcome to the program. How worried is the shipping industry about these latest attacks?
6: I think when we saw the escalation of the war in Yemen and the increase of Houthi control, particularly to the islands in the Southern Red Sea and the Bab el-Mandeb, there was a very elevated concern that the conflict would manifest at sea, as we'd seen it in levels such as in November 2023. So we were very, very concerned, but it doesn't seem to have occurred to date. It seems that the Houthis are focused on establishing control ashore rather than attacking vessels at sea. And so we continue to see, I think, the resilience that shipping has demonstrated in respect of this threat, born of a greater understanding of exactly what the situation is in the Southern Red Sea and the BEM.
1: So you're talking about resilience, but, you know, given that the security situation around that whole area has been quite difficult for a number of months, What impact has it had on the cost of moving goods around?
6: So I think, as you said in the introduction, the Southern Red Sea is the least of the three major security crises we face around the world at the moment, compared to the Strait of Hormuz and the Black Sea. And it's really the conflict in the Strait of Hormuz that is having an effect on global oil prices in particular. What we're seeing in the Southern Red Sea is a continuation of those trade patterns that decreased significantly after the peak of the conflict last year or the year before. And we're still only seeing 40 to 50% of pre-November 2023 traffic going through the Red Sea. And obviously this does have something of a knock-on effect on prices around the world, because it takes longer to ship cargo around the Cape of Good Hope and on alternative routes than through the quicker Red Sea and Suez route.
1: And what about the impact on insurance costs for the ships?
6: Again, insurance costs rose in the face of the Yemeni crisis and the Houthi activity. The Joint War Committee declared it a war risk area, which means ships should be paying a war risk premium to transit those waters, in so that the underwriters can underwrite the risk of an attack. Increased to about 1% and more of the overall value of the ship, which can be a significant cost. But again, it's another example of how shipping adapts very, very quickly in the face of these sorts of crises. And those costs, because of the sheer scale of shipping, because of the sheer scale of the cargo that each individual vessel can carry, the cost is spread very, very broadly for the end consumer.
1: So spread very, very broadly, but you also talk about the volatility there. How does that then affect the cost of goods?
6: So you do see an increase in the price of goods, and I think the best example of that, looking to the other side of the Arabian Peninsula, is the current cost of petroleum products, because whilst crude oil flows through the strait have essentially re-established themselves to pre-war levels, flows of refined product are still significantly down. And so that's where, to give a real-world example, that's why you're seeing an increase at the petrol pump in the price that you pay to fill up your car, because those flows have been disrupted. And also because the cost of shipping crude has also increased because of the increased risk and because of more complicated operations to get it out. So that's an example of where you'll see it for the everyday consumer.
1: Many thanks for speaking to us, John Stoppard, Principal Director of Marine at the International Chamber of Shipping.
2: This is Newsday on the BBC World Service, live in Nairobi and London. And here's Isaac Fannin with the sports.
7: If you're a fan of football, well, the reigning European champions Paris Saint-Germain put on a show.
8: Still Agnew, Xenoflex Ayera, Vitinha with a shot! That is 3-0! There was no stopping that! And this is something special from Paris Saint-Germain.
7: Yeah, it really had been a stunning first half performance. 3-0 up, they had torn Manchester City apart at the Etihad in the Champions League. The Premier League leaders haven't looked like losing domestically, but they came up against a French juggernaut. Erling Haaland did pull two goals back for City as the match finished 4-2. Here's what PSG boss Luis Enrique made of the game.
9: It was a really exciting game, and what we thought about the game yesterday ended up happening. And when you see a game at this level, two teams who are really trying to play football, pressing as high as possible, I think that was the kind of game we thought it was going to be. Exciting game, an incredible game, played at a high tempo. And that's exactly what happened. I think that we were able to overcome their pressing in the first half. I think we deserve to be 3-0 up at half-time. I don't like it when you get two halves of football that are so different. I know that the opponents in the second half took a lot of risks. They really went for it and they created a huge amount of problems for us. The team that lost today, perhaps they were a bit unlucky.
7: For City, this was the club's first home match since they were found guilty of the majority of the 115 charges from the Premier League for financial breaches. Before the game, a montage of the club's recent achievements was played to fans in another show of defiance as they continue to protest their innocence. Former boss Pep Guardiola was in attendance too. Enzo Maresca is the new man in charge of City, and despite the loss, he's positive about how his side stacks up.
10: I really like to play against PSG, to be honest, because they are brave. I know the way they want to press. They go, they don't care. They go man to man, all the pitch. On the ball, I know they are quite dynamic. So, first of all, I like to play against them. And again, I think we are there, to be honest. My feeling is that we are there, we are close.
7: Yeah, with 9 minutes of normal time remaining, Real Madrid were 3-1 down away at Roma, but they managed to turn things around, coming back to win 4-3 in classic Real Madrid fashion. Bradley Barcola got his first goals for Liverpool as he scored a hat-trick for the Reds, who beat LASK 6-3. Aston Villa thrashed Fenerbahce 6-0 at home. And in a statement on social media, Manchester United defender Lisandro Martinez says he spoke out of anger and frustration when launching a scathing attack on the club's hierarchy. It follows his post-match interview after a 2-0 loss away at Atletico Madrid, where he criticised United's hierarchy for not strengthening the squad this summer.
9: Azza, I was just thinking about those scores you went through. So, Aston Villa scored 6 goals. Liverpool scored 6 goals. Real Madrid scored 4 goals away from home, having been 3-1 down.
7: Yep.
9: And then PSG, as you said, 4-2 against Man City. I mean, what a night of Champions League football.
7: Terrible night if you're a fan of defending.
9: Yeah.
7: Awful. Diabolical defending, some might call it. Yeah, goals everywhere. It looks like teams could not keep each other out. But yeah, it just shows the level of attack, and in particular that Paris Saint-Germain game. Their performance in the first half was genuinely sensational. Some of the goals they scored, in particular the first goal that Désiré Doué scored, was just out of this world. And they're going to take some stopping, I'm sure. Do you have confidence that Arsenal can potentially go one better than they did last season against
9: Arsenal? Listen, I certainly hope so. But yeah, PSG are looking amazing. I heard Steven Gerrard, Liverpool legend, on TV commentary saying he thought it was the best team he'd seen since Pep Guardiola's Barcelona.
7: Yeah.
9: So going back to the Messi era, the great Barcelona teams. I mean, it doesn't really matter in October, right? You've got to do it at the end of the season.
7: Exactly. And I guess, you know, one thing Arsenal can do is they can defend, right? So, you know, that would be... And that's how they gambled in that Champions League final last year. And, you know, they defended a lot, and unfortunately for them, it kind of came unstuck. So they fancy their chances, wouldn't they?
9: Yeah. I was thinking about the Champions League as well. There's lots of talk here in England about Premier League games. The teams know each other so well. Sometimes it can be a little bit tense, tight games occasionally. And in the Champions League, it seems maybe because teams don't know each other as well. I mean, this flood of goals.
7: Yeah, there's a freedom, I guess. To playing in the Champions League. And, you know, when you speak about Paris Saint-Germain, they have the
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7: Thinking, and like you say, you don't play each other a lot in the Champions League, so you know there's so much scouting, that only so much scouting you can do, whereas in the Premier League it's week after week. You know, you've got to get up, and you know most teams are having to play 3 times a week, so it is difficult for Premier League sides.
9: Now, you got some athletics to tell us about.
7: Yes, indeed, because the World Athletics President, Sebastian Coe, hopes that holding the 2029 World Championships in Nairobi will create a legacy for Africa. The Kenyan capital is set to become the first African city to host the competition, with Mr. Coe believing it will pave the way for more major events across the continent in the future. We've seen, of course, this week how Rwanda will host Formula One in the 2030s. Athletics leading official also said the country is making progress in its fight against doping, and insists that the gene testing system he introduced to regulate female competition remains critical to defending women's sport. The BBC's Peter Mwangangi spoke to him in Nairobi and began by explaining why the city was chosen as World Championship venue.
12: We always said that at the right time, in the right city, with the right structures, with the right government support, with the right funding in place, have that opportunity to build our sport to an even higher level in the continent. And the legacy behind it is important because it's a hard legacy of a new facility, but it's also the softer legacy, the

0: human capital that you build up, because it's really important that countries are able to deliver those championships and more championships going forward.
1: What is your assessment of what needs to be done by Kenya between now and 2029?
0: A lot. But I would be saying that at this stage to any host city. Look, the World Championships is hugely important to world athletics. It's at this moment accounts for well over 90% of our revenues. And those revenues are critical because it allows us to build our development programs, our competition programs, new formats, innovation, certainly to fund as well as we possibly can our member federations. And a World Championships is complicated. You know, the 46 different disciplines, it's over 9 days, 2,000 athletes, and you want the kind of operational integration that gives every opportunity for the athlete to perform as well as they possibly can.
1: Last week, the president of the World Anti-Doping Agency, Vital Banker, was here, and he said that Kenya must demonstrate that it is clean for those world championships to be seen as credible. Now, since 2017, more than 140 Kenyan athletes have been suspended for doping. Given all of this and some criticism, how worried are you about the credibility of the 2029 World Championships?
0: Look, I'm always worrying about all issues related to integrity in our sport. When I became president, the first thing I did was to create the Athletics Integrity Unit. And at operational level, we work very, very closely with Kenya, and that's beginning to work. The challenge, of course, is the more tests you do and the greater levels of funding and the more sophisticated you become with the technology, the more you're probably going to catch. If you want to catch fish, you have to go fishing. I think over the long haul, numbers starting to reduce. We've certainly seen it in track. There still remain some challenges in the road events.
1: Speaking of testing, another part of your legacy has been the introduction of the SRY gene testing for the female category. The new regulations have had a restrictive impact on the ability of certain African athletes to compete. Now, I wonder how happy you are with the impact of those regulations, and do you believe that they have done the job that they were supposed to do?
0: The implementation of SRY testing is absolutely critical that we defend, and we defend properly, women's sport. Our women are box office. You know, in Kenya, athletes like Faith Kipyegon can't walk through city centres in Europe without people wanting to take photographs. They're very big, big figures. And the SRY testing was there to make sure that we are able to uphold the eligibility, female eligibility, that we can be absolutely clear about that demarcation. And also, none of those policies were implemented with anything in mind other than giving some certainty and the foundations of that integrity in all of our six continents.
1: You think this addresses that?
0: I do. I think it addresses it in large part. Non-obtrusive. It's a one-off. You don't have to keep repeating it. And it is simply there to ascertain female eligibility. It's not there for genetics, it's not there for bloods, it's not there for profiling. Once the test is done, it's ripped up. The same athlete's never going to be asked to do that again.
2: Yeah, that is Lord Sebko, the World Athletics President, speaking to the BBC's Peter Mwangangi there.
3: Isaac, many thanks. Now, in many parts of Africa, women provide the bulk of agricultural labor. However, female farmers often face greater challenges than their male counterparts, mostly due to lack of formal legal rights to inherit or own land and a lack of other resources like finance. In Kenya, an initiative is helping women in pastoral communities to keep animals like goats and sheep in an effort to build their financial independence and grow their incomes. Focus on Africa's Nkechi Ogbonna has been speaking to Professor Ruth Kiraka, the head of Kenya's Pastoral Market Development Program. She began by asking her if women played any role traditionally when it came to keeping livestock in these communities.
4: So women have always, for generations, they've always kept livestock. They've always managed livestock. So they are responsible for, say, when a calf or a kid or a lamb is born, they're responsible for taking care of that young one until it is weaned, until it goes out to the fields. If one is sick, the woman is responsible for taking care of the sick animal. They're also responsible for milking the dairy animals, the dairy goats, the dairy cows. They're responsible for feeding. So they've always been responsible for managing the livestock in pastoralist communities.
5: And do we still see them active in these roles even in modern times?
4: Oh yes, very much so. These continue to be their traditional roles. And even those who have an opportunity to be exposed to other aspects, move to urban areas, when they go back to their communities, they still play these roles very actively.
5: Right. Are there cultural barriers that women face when it comes to the roles that they play?
4: The barriers appear in the next stage, which is control over those resources that they manage. So the woman will be managing and taking care of the livestock, but they will not necessarily own it, and they will not necessarily control when it is sold, how much it will be sold for, or how the money will be used. So the barriers have been at that level. And even other resources, for example, the land, would either be community land or it would be land that is owned by the men in the household. So they may not have control over those resources, that is land, the finances, and even these assets, that is the animals themselves. But that is changing.
5: How is that changing? What new trends are you seeing?
4: We are engaging with the communities to help them appreciate why and how women can participate more actively without undermining their cultural beliefs and practices. We have an initiative that we're calling, the Swahili word is Boma ni Moja, which translated means the household is one. And what you're telling the households, the men, is that when we are supporting the woman, when we are giving opportunities and resources to the woman, we are improving the household. When the woman has more resources, has more capital, is able to sell these animals that she's managing, that income is coming back to support the household with better nutrition, better education for the children, better housing. Everything is better off in the household because this woman is bringing these resources back to the home. Now, when the men start to see that in practice, they're increasingly starting to support the women, and they're actually supporting the women to own these animals.
5: Now, we know that women provide most labor in agriculture. I mean, you've highlighted some roles that they take on, and not just in Kenya, but in many African countries. But why has it been so difficult to engage them in direct commercial activities?
4: The reasons are diverse, but they're quite straightforward. In pastoralist communities, the areas are vast. The markets are far away. So if the woman wants to sell a goat, she would then need to travel 100 kilometers. Now, culturally, the woman is not allowed to drive animals. So what this woman will do is engage the men in the household. It could be their son, it could be their brother, it could be their husband. Any male person in the family will be the one to walk these animals to the market. And at that point, it would be the man to sell the animal, it would be the man to use the money. And if they can't get anyone, they'll hire somebody, a male herder, to do this. So the money that eventually comes back, if any, sometimes nothing will come back. It will be a small fraction of what that goat was worth. The other issue has been other inputs, access to vaccines for the animals, access to fodder during drought, and then access to capital. Again, she needs money to be able to do these things.
5: Right. And are there initiatives that you're leading in breaking these barriers, especially for women?
4: Absolutely. The interventions of the program revolve around all of those challenges. Yeah. So one, why do pastoralists move? They're looking for pasture and water. So two of the interventions in the program are drought-resistant fodder, and then also water systems. Yeah, we found many boreholes. Some are in disuse because the pumps broke down and nobody has maintained them. So we go to those communities, see what is needed, see where we can improve on access to water through the water systems that are already there. And then the other thing that we have on the program is the offtake companies. The companies that are supporting them with all of these interventions are also the ones that are buying the animals. And they have set up aggregation centers at community level. So the woman no longer has to travel 100 kilometers or send somebody 100 kilometers to take the goat.
5: Now, when you go to visit these communities, what stories do the women share with you compared to the first time you met them?
4: So interesting stories. So I'll give you a story of Anne. So Anne is a woman from a polygamous home. She has three children and an elderly mother to take care of. And before the program, her animals were dying, and the little that she could be able to sell, she was not getting a good price, not to mention that the animals were also not in good condition, so they couldn't fetch a good price anyway. So now the stories they're telling us that you have come to us, you have taught us how to take care of our animals. So now I am able to sell my animals frequently. I'm able to get a good price. Anne has sold more than 60 animals in the last 2 years that we've been working with her. Before that, she could sell two or three.
5: Right. Before I let you go, Professor, we are in an era where a lot of young people do not have interest in agriculture, nor even livestock farming, for instance. Why should young women be interested in livestock keeping now?
4: One of the best things about livestock and agriculture in general is that it's food. And as long as people are eating, there needs to be somebody supplying it. And with the high level of unemployment, if you want a kind of business that can be sustained, is going to give you regular income, this is the place.
3: Professor Ruth Kiraka there, head of Kenya's Pastoral Market Development Program, in conversation with Focus on Africa's Nkechi Ogbonna. And you can listen to the full conversation on BBC Focus on Africa podcast. And James, we have received quite a number of messages on some of the stories we've been covering this morning on Kenya hosting the upcoming sports event. Mystic in Georgebrook, Freetown, says that integrity is key in any sporting discipline, and he's optimistic that Kenya will host the event successfully.
6: Yeah, I also thought in Nairobi, are preparations going up to speed, do you think?
3: In high gear, absolutely. And, you know, before they get to the athletics event, there is the Africa Cup of Nations coming up next year, which Kenya will co-host with neighbouring countries.
6: Yeah, plenty of excitement to come on Kenyan sports scene. And plenty to come here on Newsday on the BBC World Service.
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0: Hello and welcome to Newsday on the BBC World Service with Anne Soy in Nairobi and James Copnall here in London.
1: Ukraine's President Volodymyr Zelensky has said that he feels betrayed by Donald Trump after the lifting of sanctions on Russian diesel. And this comes as Ukrainians prepare for another harsh winter in the midst of the ongoing war. We'll speak to a defense correspondent in Ukraine.
0: Student protesters in Albania have set the education ministry alight and attacked other government buildings. And the country is in the grips of a months-long protest movement. We're going to hear live from one of the protest organizers.
1: And as Americans gear up for the midterm elections, which will be a major test for Donald Trump, we'll hear a special report from our North America editor from the battleground state of Iowa. That's coming up after this latest bulletin of world news.
2: Live from NPR News, I'm Giles Snyder. President Trump wrapped up a West Coast swing of campaigning with a rally in Kalispell, Montana, outside Glacier National Park. The president told reporters that he planned to do more than 30 rallies total before midterm election day. NPR's Deepa Shivaram reports.
3: Montana is a red state, but Trump said he wanted to travel there to thank his supporters. He emphasized Second Amendment rights to the crowd in Kalispell and touted his economic agenda, like tariffs, no tax on Social Security, and his promise to give people $5,000 if Republicans keep control of Congress, though that proposal would be costly and would likely require approval from Congress. Trump's travel is ramping up as the latest inflation report shows bad numbers for Republicans and the Trump administration, and polling shows Americans blame Trump for high prices. Deepa Shivaram, NPR News.
2: Now to California, where a federal judge has halted the Trump administration's controversial reorganization of the Agriculture Department. NPR's Kirk Sigler reports on the ruling that also stops the relocation of the U.S. Forest Service for now.
4: The Trump administration has planned to close or consolidate dozens of federal research stations, primarily in the Northwest, and move the headquarters of the U.S. Forest Service from Washington, D.C. to Utah. That's ignited particular controversy due to the fact that Utah has more desert lands than forests and is on the forefront of an effort by conservative Western states to take over control of federal public lands. The judge in the case brought by federal employee unions wrote that this broader reorganization can't be done without the consent and funding of Congress. The judge gave the administration 2 days to respond to most of the order, but broadly halted the USDA reorganization. Now, Trump officials have said it's needed to modernize and make the agency more efficient, while unions and conservationists are likening it to a dismantling. Kirk Sigler, NPR News.
2: Netflix is laying off 6% of its staff amid growing competition. NPR's Mandalit Del Barco reports on the streaming giant's biggest round of layoffs in 4 years.
5: Netflix staffers around the world got the news that 1,000 of them are losing their jobs. In an email memo to employees, co-CEOs Greg Peters and Ted Sarandos wrote that most of the cuts would be in Netflix's product, tech, legal, and HR teams. With increased competition and slower growth, the streamer's been trying to get subscribers to spend more time on its platform by adding live sports and events, video podcasts, and shows by YouTube creators. Netflix joins other tech and media companies with recent layoffs, including Amazon and Disney. And the new Skydance merger of Paramount and Warner Brothers is expected to result in job cuts soon. Mandalit Del Barco, NPR News, Los Angeles.
2: And you're listening to NPR News. Cornell University President Michael Kotlikoff was pressed Wednesday by Cornell faculty over his administration's handling of a woman's report that she was gang raped at a fraternity house in 2024. Kotlikoff met with faculty Wednesday at a faculty senate meeting called to debate a no confidence vote in his administration. Earlier this week, Kotlikoff announced new restrictions on fraternity parties and expanded involvement by state police. More than 9,000 people have gotten sick from the ongoing Ebola outbreak, NPR's Jonathan Lambert reports.
6: Democratic Republic of Congo officials confirmed that there have been 9,144 cases and over 4,400 deaths, making this the second largest Ebola outbreak ever. Early hotspots of spread have slowed down a bit, but the virus has moved into new territory. The province of North Kivu is particularly affected. An ongoing conflict there is slowing response efforts. Over 70% of deaths are still occurring outside of treatment centers. That suggests efforts to monitor potential cases and get them to seek treatment are falling short. The virus is also spreading outside of DRC. Last week, Kenya reported its first case in a man who traveled home from DRC. Now, one of his family members has gotten sick. Kenyan health officials said this second case was already in quarantine and is now being treated. Jonathan Lambert, NPR News.
2: It's being called the oldest shipwreck ever found. Archaeologists discovered it off the coast of Turkey and say it dates back 4,700 years. Ancient ceramic jars similar to those found in Troy and Crete are among the artifacts that have been recovered. I'm Giles Snyder, NPR News.
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1: Coming up, we have updates on the situation in Ukraine, student protests in Albania, and a report from the U.S. battleground state of Iowa ahead of midterm elections.
0: And your comments on anything here on Newsday are always welcome. You can send us a WhatsApp or text message on our usual number, plus 44 77 86 20 50 85.
1: Elon Musk has suggested that the U.S. government may be behind restrictions on the speed at which some of Ukraine's weapons can travel and stay connected to the SpaceX's Starlink internet network. Starlink is a vital tool allowing Kyiv to guide drones to Russian targets and also protect its own skies. And in recent hours, President Volodymyr Zelensky has said that he feels personally betrayed by Donald Trump after the U.S. president recently lifted sanctions on Russian diesel and announced an energy ceasefire, which Russia has ignored. In an interview with the chat show host Piers Morgan, Mr. Zelensky said that it seemed Kyiv was losing long-term U.S. support in its war with Russia.
8: It's a pity that we are losing strong partner. It's not about business for us. It's just our life. And this is our country. It's our body. So our home, our children. That's why it's painful when President Trump chooses one side, not our side. But we are okay that he's in the middle. But if you're in the middle, you have to stay in the middle.
1: Well, for more, we can now cross to Kyiv and speak to Katie Livingstone, the Ukraine correspondent for Defense News and Military Times. She's been reporting on these latest developments in the drone war. Welcome to the program. Now, Katie, let's start with why Starlink internet is so important on the battlefield in Ukraine.
9: Good morning. Starlink has been key to Ukraine's mid-range and long-range strike campaigns. And this is important both offensively and defensively recently, since there's been such a dire global shortage of interceptors of missiles, Patriot interceptors especially. So Starlink has been key to so many of the drone interceptors and the other ways that Ukraine has been able to patchwork itself together an anti-ballistic defense and now a stronger defense against these faster jet-powered drones as well.
1: And, you know, this just adds more pressure on the Ukrainian president, as we've been hearing him speaking first about his disappointment with the lifting of the diesel sanctions and now, you know, these disruptions to Starlink.
9: Absolutely. This all goes hand in hand. And I can tell you here on the ground, there's been a lot of confusion. Ukrainian officials started to voice concerns that there had been some intelligence cuts as early as Sunday, while American officials have still denied that there have been any impacts. However, here in Ukraine, I can say very literally there have been many more impacts since this weekend, including of ballistic missiles, which multiple have hit the ground before even air raid alerts have gone off. And Ukrainian officials have said that's because there's been a lack of or delay in information of alerts from partners, which, as one of the presidential advisors said, is tragic.
1: What can Kyiv do about this now?
9: Right now, well, negotiations are going, you know, at full speed, I think, between all parties involved. Former Minister Fedorov has been vocal online, and he's been reaching out to Elon Musk, who, of course, has has a lot of control over Starlink, but even that is a big question mark, whether Elon Musk has decided to limit Starlink or whether the White House has decided and who has the ultimate decision to open it again. But Starlink reportedly was limited, you know, to under 100 miles per hour, which really, really cuts Ukrainian capabilities. Fedorov and a couple other officials have said that that limit has been raised but not taken away. So progress is happening already, but, you know, it can't be fast enough for Ukraine.
1: And I wonder what impact it's having on the morale of the, you know, the front line, the soldiers on the front line.
9: Right. I can tell you, as an American living in Ukraine, I've gotten questions for months, years at this point about what's happened to the American-Ukrainian relationship and how it's degraded to this point. So this confusion is definitely, you know, continued, but I wouldn't say people are completely shocked by it because it's not the first instance of difficulty in their relationship. And from the Ukrainian perspective, you know, they've been doing this almost 5 years now in terms of the full-scale invasion. Of course, Russia first invaded the eastern area more than 10 years ago. So while morale may be hit a bit also with the coming winter, which people are quite worried about, there's no doubt that they will continue fighting and they're going to patchwork everything together as they have now with their anti-ballistic defense and their budgetary deficit, et cetera, et cetera. They'll continue doing that as long as they need to.
1: And drone warfare has been a long-established factor in the war in Ukraine, but there have been changes in recent months.
9: Absolutely. Things are moving incredibly fast. Again, with the jet-powered drones introduced by Russia over the summer, Ukraine has had to rapidly innovate a solution. Since the average jet-powered drone, the average drone before that point would go maybe 100 miles per hour, so maybe 300 kilometers per hour. But these jet-powered drones can go 400, 500 miles per hour on average, and the latest versions can go even faster. And of course, these interceptors must go twice as fast, at least, as the drones that are attacking Ukraine. So it's really become a new neck-to-neck race on the Ukrainian battlefield to hit these jet drones, while also figuring out how to counter ballistic missiles and cruise missiles without the anti-ballistic missiles that are the most effective.
1: Many thanks for that analysis, Katie Livingstone in Ukraine, the Ukraine correspondent for Defense News and Military Times.
0: On Wednesday, parts of Albania's education ministry were set on fire by student protesters demanding better university conditions and better job prospects. Molotov cocktails and other projectiles were reportedly launched at police, while railings were torn off and used to block streets in the capital Tirana. Riot police responded with tear gas. Now, those protests have merged in some senses with a wider movement dubbed the Flamingo Revolution, which is demanding the resignation of Prime Minister Edi Rama. Arben Kohler is one of the main protest organisers since day one over 4 months ago and joins us live from Tirana. Welcome to the programme. I know you weren't directly involved with the student protests, but maybe you could start by explaining what happened with those protests and how they fit in with the sort of demonstrations you have been organising.
10: Well, to tell the truth, for 135 days, we have been protesting peacefully, but the arrogance of the head of narco-state, Edi Rama, kept growing, especially during August and September, when the number of protesters started to drop because Albanians were not used to such a long protest like this revolution that was triggered by the resorts in Narta Lagoon. But this was just a tip of the iceberg because Albanians had a lot of things to stand up against the government, like depopulation, for example, which, you know, you have a lot of Albanians last 12 years coming to the UK and risking their lives. And this is as a result of the actual prime minister, as a result of his arrogance and corruption. Justice,
0: we obviously
10: which
0: don't
10: is
0: have him
10: issue.
0: Here to respond to the issue of corruption. But in terms of the these latest protests, when we talk about petrol bombs and demonstrators hurling paving stones, attacking ministries, yes, but also banks. Do you feel that is appropriate, or do you think that that has simply got out of hand?
10: Well, it got out of hand, but when you have an arrogant autocrat prime minister that doesn't listen its people for 135 days, then there is no second choice, because the way he has sold Albania, the way he's stealing our public money, the way he destroyed the education system, the way he
0: again, we don't have him here to respond to that allegation of corruption.
10: No. I mean, the young generation, they don't have the same patience as we do, let's say, like myself, over 40. And they have been watching this for 4 months. They were ready from June against him. But again, we thought that this government would understand with a peaceful way, which we gave the chance to tell the truth. And now the hate that has been gathered for so long, we cannot hold it anymore because it was boiling already long ago. And this is the result of an arrogant prime minister, a thief, a bunch of ministers that have been a thief, the head of Secret Service. You have heard recently in UK that has sold all the secret information. Albania has no any more secrets, and has put on risk all the partners which we are in NATO, like you, including Great Britain. No?
0: So these are very serious allegations of corruption, and I'm sure the people involved would deny them. And again, we don't have them here to respond, so these are difficult topics. But you talk of a very flammable situation in Albania. What could calm it down, do you think?
10: Coming down is resigning without condition the prime minister and fulfilling the five points that we have given 3 months ago, resigning a temporary, a transitional, non-political government, but without the political parties, but joining the sovereignty, the people, and the position and opposition, of course, to participate, and putting down those laws like 21-2024 for protected areas and strategic investments, the law for the mountains, the law for strategic investments, the code of electorate code, which has been manipulated over the years, going back to the constitution that we used to have at least in 2008. And it's everything is in his hand. But if he wants blood, then I can see nowadays, the last 2 days, that a lot of Albanians are ready to die. And we don't want that situation, of course. Especially me, I work as a tour guide, and I've been guiding a lot of people from Great Britain. So they know my opinion against corruption as well. So resigning is the first thing.
0: Okay. Arben Kura, one of the main protest organizers of those protests in Albania. Thank you.
1: You're listening to Newsday from the BBC World Service with James Copnall in London and Anne Soy in Nairobi. A reminder now of the main headlines this hour. Brazil's Senate has approved a constitutional amendment to reduce the working week from 6 days to five. It's also approved a reduction in working hours from 44 to 40 hours per week. The BBC has found that investigations by the Israeli military into hundreds of recent deaths and injuries attributed to the IDF, that is the Israeli Defense Forces, have yet to lead to public outcome. And animal behaviorists have found that dogs, just like humans, connect sounds with shapes. James, do you have a pet?
0: I don't. I've had cat in the past, but no, not right now. What about you?
1: They do pick up language, don't they? I have cats and dogs, and they kind of know their names. I don't know how, maybe because of how we repeat. So very interesting research there. What about Isaac?
11: No pets for me, no, but yeah, I have had a dog in the past, and yeah, they obviously, I think you train them to know their name, don't you? Because you give them the treats every time you give them a treat, they know, and you say their name, then that's how they learn, right? That's,
0: I do the same with my kids.
11: Yeah, well, yeah, exactly, and that's how they learn, right? Dogs and kids, similar teaching patterns in the Copnall household.
0: Parental advice, don't take it from me. Let's get sports from Isaac instead.
11: Yes, what a night in the Champions League. So many goals to tell you about 46, to be exact, in the nine matches on Wednesday evening. The reigning champions, Paris Saint-Germain, were brilliant against Manchester City. They won 4-2. Pep Guardiola was in attendance as City returned to the Etihad for the first time since they were charged or found guilty of breaching the Premier League's financial regulations. We're going to chat about that a little bit later on in the programme. 9 minutes of normal time were left when Real Madrid were playing Roma. They were 3-1 down at that point. They managed to turn things around, winning 4-3. Bradley Barcola got his first Liverpool goals as he scored a hat-trick for the Reds, who beat the Austrian side LASK 6-3. And Lisandro Martinez, a Manchester United defender, has walked back his statements that he made against the club's hierarchy with a statement on social media saying that he spoke out of anger and frustration. He had a post-match interview after a 2-0 loss to Atletico Madrid where he criticised United's hierarchy for not strengthening the squad this summer.
0: Alfredo, thank you.
1: To business news now, and as we were just saying there, Brazil's Senate just cut the national work week from 6 days to 5. Let's now head to our business desk in Singapore and speak to Achana Shukla. That's quite a landmark shift in how the country works. What are all these changes about?
12: Well, certainly, Anne, it is the largest overhaul in how labor laws have been for decades in Brazil. There, you know, the country's trying to come up at par with other similar nations. We've seen, you know, there's a massive sweep across Latin America with Chile, Mexico, Colombia, all passing similar laws in the recent years, and Brazil is now catching up. What they've done is the Senate has passed a law that will cut the work week from six days to 5 days. So historically, Brazilian workers, especially in retail, restaurant, commerce, they only had a single day off. That system has been effectively abolished. They'll have two consecutive days of break. And the maximum limit for the number of hours in a work week has been cut from 44 hours to 40 hours. And the law says that it has to be done without cutting salaries or employee wages. So it certainly will benefit the formal working sector, which is about 50 to 55% of the workforce in Brazil. The government puts a number to about 37 million workers who would definitely be benefiting from this. And the government hopes that, you know, the workers will spend their new free time fueling the leisure economy. They'll go out, spend more, you know, in dining, travel, etc. And they've only given about 14 months of time to businesses to align. So the change doesn't happen overnight. It will happen about, businesses have been given about 14 months to align to the new work hours.
1: And how much did the election year politics drive this massive shift?
12: Absolutely, quite a lot. It's just coming 11 days before the election. So it certainly is, you know, could work as a high stake campaign wildcard. And, you know, we are seeing it's a neck to neck tie. And in fact, you know, leftist president Lula da Silva pushed this highly popular reforms so much, you know, to secure a major win with working class votes, that the right wing, competitor Flavio Bolsonaro, who was actually calling it populist and electoralists earlier, turned his vote and has actually supported, so that all the credit doesn't go to Lula himself. And that clearly shows how this can be a campaign wild card in this neck to neck elections that we are going to see later this month.
1: Many thanks for that, Achana Shukla.
0: In the US, polls show an advantage for Democrats in the upcoming midterm elections. Both chambers of Congress are currently controlled by Republicans. Now, the state of Iowa has voted three times for Donald Trump, a sign of a deepening conservative base. But with rising prices and policies some voters may not like from President Trump, could the state flip to the Democrats? Our North America editor, Sarah Smith, is in Iowa.
13: It's often the case that the sitting president's party takes a battering in the midterm elections. But this year's opinion polls are suggesting an oversized advantage for Democrats. And that's because voters blame Donald Trump directly for the cost of living and the war in Iran. Game day at the Kinnick Stadium in Iowa City sees the Hawkeyes taking on Ohio State at American College Football. And the party starts early, hours before kickoff in the car park. There is beer, hot dogs, and even a whole alligator roasting on a barbecue.
14: We smoked it for about four and a half hours. Now we wrapped it in bacon.
13: The Hawkeyes are the clearly acknowledged underdogs here. Winding his way through the crowd is Josh Churek, the Democratic candidate for Senate from Iowa. He's a former Paralympian basketball player who's in a wheelchair. shaking as many hands and trying to win over as many voters as he can, because this is a really tight race here in Iowa.
15: There we go, go Hawks.
16: Yeah, thank you guys. Thanks for all the support.
13: If you win here, that'd be quite something.
16: Oh, I think that Iowans are uniquely struggling and hurting, and so I think they're ready for change. I mean, the tariffs have hurt Iowa more than any other state. The war in Iran, gas prices, diesel prices.
13: That's the distinctive sound of vintage engines at the Oskaloosa Classic Car Show in southeastern Iowa. Models like this bright red 1968 Camaro are gleaming in the morning sun.
17: Well, it's original. It's a Z28. There was like 24, 25 of them built.
13: Their owners' obvious pride, marred only by the increased cost of the premium fuel that keeps them on the road. Gene Fox told me how his life has changed.
17: You don't go out and eat as much, so it affects everything you do. We've got kids that live in Kansas City, and we don't go down and see them as much, but hopefully it's not forever.
13: And who do you blame for it?
17: I hate to say that, but our government.
13: Well, and your president?
17: Yeah, I guess it's a start.
18: When I'm on the ballot, people show up and you always win. When I'm not on the ballot, 45% fewer people show up. So I'm asking you to do me one favor. Pretend I'm on the ballot, please. We got to go and win this.
13: Donald Trump is insisting on leading the Republican campaign, even if many of his candidates don't want to be seen anywhere near a president with record low approval ratings. He could well be deterring more voters than he attracts.
14: I think it definitely puts voters off. There's no doubt about that. And I do think it probably raises the Democratic side to a level that isn't always there just because it's Donald Trump.
19: Oh, he's got us in the war. He's got prices, groceries high, sky high, gas sky high. I can't call him what I'd like to.
13: Will voters blame him for the high prices?
19: Yes, I think so.
20: Prices are up everywhere, and families are getting

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1: Farmer Jason Rogers stepped off his combine harvester to speak to me. He voted for Donald Trump 2 years ago and has since seen his own costs rise due to a war he doesn't believe the U.S. should be engaged in.
2: He did start the war in Iran, which I will say I don't think we probably should be in that one. I don't think that we need to be a policeman of the world anyways.
1: If you were looking at Republican candidates who had supported the war in Iran, who had voted with Donald Trump on that, would that affect your thinking?
2: No, it's not just one thing that's going to disqualify for somebody for me voting for him. I mean, we don't make all the right choices all the time either, you know? If you tell me that you've made every decision in your life correct and you've never made a mistake, you're a liar.
1: I've heard repeatedly across Iowa from voters who feel their country is on the wrong track, but who, like Jason, don't plan to change their vote as a result. Opinion polls do suggest a surge for Democrats, but they may not be able to rely solely on Donald Trump's low approval ratings to boost their vote.
3: Sarah Smith reporting from Iowa.
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0: Hello, welcome to Newsday from the BBC World Service with Anne Soy in Nairobi and James Copnall in London.
1: We'll speak to the World Health Organization about the confirmation of a second Ebola case in Kenya.
0: And talk to two women in different parts of Ukraine about how they are surviving an intensifying Russian assault.
1: New research shows that dogs, just like humans, connect sounds with shapes. That's coming up after this news.
2: BBC News with Moira Alderson. Elon Musk has suggested the Trump administration may be behind the restrictions on Ukraine's access to his company's military-grade satellite network. The limits, which have been partially lifted, have disrupted Ukraine's ability to control drones and operate air defences. Meanwhile, President Zelensky says Ukraine will restart strikes on Russian oil refineries after Donald Trump's recent lifting of sanctions on Russian diesel and the energy ceasefire Moscow has so far ignored. He also raised concerns about potential new limits to US intelligence sharing. Romania says a commercial ship anchored off its Black Sea coast caught fire late on Wednesday. The defence minister said an investigation was underway into whether the vessel was struck by a drone. The BBC has found that investigations by the Israeli military into hundreds of recent deaths and injuries attributed to the IDF have yet to lead to a public outcome. There have been more than 250 such incidents in Gaza, Lebanon, the West Bank and Israel. Brazil's Senate has reduced the working week from 6 days to five. The reform was a key election promise by President Luiz Inácio Lula da Silva. Stock markets in Asia have fallen in early trading. Japan's Nikkei slumped by just over 5%, with AI stocks suffering the biggest losses. Seoul's Kospi index fell by 8%. A new bridge that links China and North Korea has opened 12 years after it was built. China's foreign ministry said the bridge will further promote trade with its neighbour. And animal behaviourists have found that dogs, just like humans, connect sounds with shapes. According to the so-called Buber Kiki effect, humans intuitively associate the made-up word Buber with round shapes and Kiki with spiky shapes. An experiment in Italy has shown dogs have the same response. BBC News.
1: Thank you for that news summary. Hello and welcome to Newsday on the BBC World Service. We're coming to you live from Nairobi with me and Zoe.

0: and from London with James Cocknell.
1: For the next half hour, we'll hear from two Ukrainian citizens about how war has impacted their lives. We'll also discuss Ebola shortly after in Kenya, after the health ministry confirmed a case of local transmission. We'll explain the significance of that. And we're going to hear how dogs, just like humans, apparently associate sounds with shapes.
0: Do you have a pet? Do they pick up on your language? Let us know. You can send us a text or a WhatsApp message on our usual number, +44 77 86 20 50 85. Now we start in Kenya, where authorities have confirmed a second case of Ebola, raising fresh fears or fresh concerns about the risk of the virus spreading locally. The patient, a 39-year-old man, is a close relative of the first victim, who was a Kenyan businessman who died on the 5th of October after travelling from the Democratic Republic of Congo through Uganda. Health officials say the second patient was already in quarantine, and that's when he developed symptoms. They believe that the early detection could improve his chances of recovery while reducing the risk of further transmission. For more on this developing story, we're now joined by Dr. Neema Kimambo of the World Health Organization, the representative here in Kenya. Welcome to the program. Now, we spoke last week after that imported case. Now we have local transmission of Ebola. How concerned is the World Health Organization about the risk of further transmission?
2: Thank you for your question. And I would just like to say that to prevent spread, one of the most critical things is to be able to trace all contacts and put them under quarantine. So it's encouraging that this second case is coming from the number of people who were in quarantine already very early. The relatives were identified very early and put immediately under quarantine. I would like to also clarify that someone is not infective until they develop symptoms. So the fact that this person developed symptoms while in quarantine means that they were already isolated, were not in contact with other people, and therefore this is the best way to reduce the spread, that this person already was in quarantine, they developed symptoms there, they were being monitored on a daily basis, and that has enabled them to be quickly isolated while we were waiting for the isolated, taken away from the team that is in quarantine, and then tested and getting early treatment. So we are encouraged that this means we do not have community spread out there, and that's the whole essence of rapid contact tracing and ensuring contacts are in quarantine.
0: So what I'm hearing you say is that the actions that have been taken are in line with your recommendations. But what's your assessment of the level of preparedness of the country in dealing with, you know, any further cases and perhaps spread?
2: So preparedness, The country started working on preparedness from the moment this case, the first cases were announced in DRC in May. And we carried out an assessment then, and it was around 66%. And we've been working with government to strengthen the gaps that were identified. In July, we did a reassessment, and there was improvement in the assessment. They were at 82%. Up to the time we had the imported case, we had not done another reassessment. Preparedness is has been done in terms of building case management skills, because Kenya had never had a case of Ebola before, identifying centers for quarantine and isolation, surveillance, strengthening ports of entry. So it's an ongoing process, and a lot of progress has been made, but I can't say that you do preparedness and say we are there and sit. So while the country is now focusing on contact tracing, and ensuring that everyone is under quarantine, then all the other areas and the gaps that have been identified are being worked on. So there is a capacity from various regions, hospitals, around 240 beds for case management if cases were to increase. But definitely if it was to get more than that or large scale like what we are seeing in other countries, then further efforts would be needed to expand. But I can say with what we are seeing now, with the strong efforts the government has put into quarantine, it's encouraging that that it's likely to be contained. Yeah.
0: And briefly, you talk about the improvements that there have been. What about in terms of surveillance? Because of that imported case that traveled from the DRC through Uganda into Kenya, are you satisfied from the WHO perspective with the changes or any improvements that there have been?
2: So I think one is to clarify at the ports of entry what happens. Is as you go through, they have identified a special gate for all the flights that are coming in from high-risk countries, meaning DRC, but also some of the surrounding countries. And Uganda, of course, was one of them. So you do come through a screening process with Port Health. They check your temperature. Someone who has fever may have fever at some point and not have fever when they're actually passing through the gate. And then they're expected to fill in a form. And it's also very much dependent on the integrity of the passengers to say the truth of whether or not they've been in DRC, because he flew in from Entebbe and could just say, I've come from Uganda. Yet they knew that he knew that he had been in DRC. So, so It depends also on the integrity of the passenger. But
0: go ahead.
2: Yeah, I just wanted to say efforts are there to, first of all, expand the net of the countries of the flights that are coming in that will have to go through screening, and then also increasing the staff so that there is actually also more observation of the cases that are coming in to be able to identify anyone who appears sick, but also to
0: Many
2: ensure
0: thanks.
2: That...
0: We'll have to leave it there. Many thanks for speaking to us, Dr. Neema Kimambo from the World Health Organization here in Kenya.
1: Now, Elon Musk has suggested that the US government may be behind apparent restrictions on Ukrainian access to his company's military-grade satellite communications network, Starshield. This is a vital tool which allows the Ukrainian military to guide drones to Russian targets and also protect its own skies.
0: And in recent hours, President Volodymyr Zelensky has said that he feels personally betrayed by Donald Trump after the U.S. president recently lifted sanctions on Russian diesel and announced an energy ceasefire, which Russia has ignored. The latest news will be worrying to many Ukrainians as winter approaches and as Russian attacks on Ukrainian energy infrastructure continue.
1: So to hear what life is like in Ukraine at the moment, I've been speaking to Nina Dobronova in the city of Kharkiv. She's the head of the Homeowners Association there, where she helps manage and protect residential buildings amid Russia's ongoing attacks. Now, also joining the conversation was Tatiana Kagitina in the port city of Odessa. She works in an export business and spoke to us earlier this year about how she was heating up bricks to keep warm. Nina, though, started by talking about life in Kharkiv over the last few days.
3: It's been really tough latest days, especially in the city center, because Russia started attacking us with a new type of missiles that they produce in large amounts. So now they can hit like random buildings. And yeah, of course, they focus on all that related to electricity, heating, water supply, and also supermarkets, gas stations. So basically, they try to make the life in the city impossible.
1: Is that how it feels? Does it feel impossible right now?
3: Became more difficult, so now it's more dangerous to go on the gas station, for example, and go to the supermarket, especially big malls, is also like something that I avoid just because I know they will target it for sure. We just don't know when. It's not that we are completely cut off some services. So, like, there is no issues with electricity in Kharkiv for now because we were well prepared. We don't know how long it will last. Maybe at some point we will start to have some issues, but so far so good. With the products, yes, yeah, sometimes there are some shortage of products, but not something disastrous. But they try to make it worse and worse. So far they failed.
1: Tatiana, how do things feel in Odessa?
4: It's almost the same. While I was listening to Nina, I think that people in Great Britain definitely understand us, because if we come back to the history, how fascist Germany bombed London, it was the same strategy. So Putin wants to make life in Ukraine so miserable and to scare people, civilians. This is the main. That's why they hit, 3 days ago, I think, they hit a huge internet provider, and maybe for a couple of hours we didn't have any kind of connection. And for us, it's very important because we see air alerts in our Telegram channels in internet. So internet is necessary for us. And of course, they try to bomb supermarkets, energy facilities. They try to hunt the trains where people are going. Well, recently, with a friend of mine, she was going from Odessa to Vinnytsia. It's very short distance for, it's about 250 kilometers. And it was three evacuations during that time. Well, we are preparing for winter. What can I say? I buy some canned food, you know, just no panic, just to be prepared for a couple of days. Well, if we have some critical shortage of products, but I'm sure that we can manage, because this is the fifth winter. It's not the first one when we didn't know what to do. So I have my bricks. I have some canned food. I try to buy, you know, from my every income, I try to buy some kind of power bank, you know, small or just a bigger one, just to be prepared. We know what will it be. We know why he makes it. We know they want to kill us. So it's not something that we didn't had experience in, yeah. You know. It's just very painful. It's very painful.
1: It strikes me sorry to cut across you, but it strikes me that you're both, in a way, talking about physical preparations and how you can get ready for, you know, the worst or a situation where you don't have all the things that you might want or need. What about mentally, Tatiana? How do you prepare for what is coming and what is happening almost every day?
4: You live in two parallel realities. You definitely do understand that your every second or every day, because now I'm talking and I think we have air alert in the west of Odessa. It doesn't mean anything, because this banderol, this is the new type of their missiles. It's something between drones and missiles. So it can turn in every second. But I prefer to talk to you. I really grateful that you're interested in life in Ukraine and you're telling people how we live here and that it's not the game. It's really painful and scary. So that's why you live in two parallel realities. One, it's really scary. You definitely do understand what's going on. And the second one, you try to make plan, you know, for two lifetimes, just because you want to live.
1: Yeah. And Nina, we started this segment talking about the Ukrainian military struggling to access the Starlink satellite internet, the military version of that, and that having an impact on its ability to cope, to defend you, essentially. Is that something that you are feeling?
3: Well, as a civilian, we do not... Well, I believe Kyiv people, they feel it really well, because... Yeah, they have especially this ballistic missile attacks, and it depends on not on, on the Starlinks, but on the intelligence data about the ballistic missiles coming. And people have just up to 1 minute or even 30 seconds to hide in shelters when they alerted. So now they have no chance to hide because there is no data for this. And because I'm volunteer, I talk with a lot of soldiers, and they confirm that now Starlings work differently. So the drones for middle strikes, for example, cannot use Starlink because it stops working after 160 kilometer per hour speed. So definitely it will affect the front line mostly. We'll see, but yeah, what can we do? We will need to adapt and ensure our army, they're looking for other options now. It's a big loss for us, but it's not something that will make us surrender or something. It just, make us more difficult.
1: Nina Dobunova in Kharkiv, and you also heard from Tatiana Kakitina in Odessa.
0: You're listening to Newsday from the BBC World Service with James in London and me, Anso, in Nairobi. A reminder of the main headlines this hour now. Elon Musk has suggested that the US government may be behind the impaired access of Ukrainian weapons to the Starlink internet network, affecting Kyiv's ability to intercept Russian attacks. The BBC has found that investigations by the Israeli military into hundreds of recent deaths and injuries attributed to the IDF have yet to lead to a public outcome. And animal behaviorists have found that dogs, just like humans, connect sounds with shapes. Let's get the latest from the world of sport now with Isaac Fennin.
5: Yeah, Paris Saint-Germain produced a brilliant performance in the Premier Champions League as they beat Manchester City 4-2 at the Etihad. Before the match, this was the first match for City in which they have played since they have been found guilty of the verdict in relation to the majority of 115 charges, the first home match that they've played. Sam Lee was there for The Athletic and he joined us on the programme. Morning to you, Sam. Just give us a flavour of what the atmosphere was like before the game at the Etihad.
6: It's always good when City have a big European night, but at the same time, it's always good when PSG are in town, because when you go to their stadium, it's incredibly loud for the whole game. And even when they've got their away fans in, they normally make the noise, and they did for the first half. But then the kind of story of the atmosphere from City's point of view was more in the second half, because obviously with PSG 3-0 up at the break, it kind of deflated things a bit. So before the game, City had a big tifo in reference to David White, one of their favourite former players from the 80s. They had City Till We Die on the other stand, the Pep Guardiola stand, with Guardiola actually in the stadium as well to show his support. So yeah, it was supposed to be this big kind of night of defiance. The first half deflated it somewhat, but then in the second half, when City started to fight back and show signs of growing back into the game, that's when it really took off from a home fan's point of view.
5: Yeah, you mentioned Pep Guardiola making an appearance for the first time since he left. What can you tell us behind the sort of motivations for him, you know, returning to the club so soon after leaving?
6: Yeah, well, in normal circumstances, he would never have come back so soon, because you just wouldn't, really. You wouldn't want to take the focus away from the new manager and create that kind of sideshow. But he did it to show support, basically. He feels very loyal and he's extremely trusting of the people at City who are kind of in the middle of this scandal, and the ones who have, you know, like Ferran Soriano, the CEO, and Khaldun Al-Mubarak, the chairman, they're the two who have kind of addressed fans since this has developed, and Guardiola backs them completely. So yeah, in the first game back since the guilty judgment, he wanted to come back and show that he's allied to them and always will be, basically.
5: They seemed defiant when they beat Liverpool over the weekend, especially once they had won that match. And it felt quite ironic that their first home game in the face of all these charges and all this, the problems that they're facing is against another state-backed side in Paris Saint-Germain.
6: Well, yeah, that's just the way the game is, I think. I think it's also kind of ironic how Paris Saint-Germain are essentially, and there's a lot of elements of Paris Saint-Germain that are essentially the same as Man City. But maybe because in the UK, for us in the UK, because Paris Saint-Germain are abroad, it's just kind of easier to dip in and out of their football to enjoy the team whenever we watch them in the Champions League. You know, they've got a likeable player, they've got a likeable manager. I think that's the whole idea of distracting you from the sports watching. I think that's kind of it. You know, that's what you're supposed to do. Mm. But, you know, because City is so disliked and because of the tribal nature of football, people are going to like anyone that can beat your rivals. And I think we saw that when Arsenal lost the Champions League final to PSG. People liked it, despite what PSG are and their similarities to City. So people were definitely going to revel in it last night, obviously, because of City's kind of pariah status at the moment.
5: And in regards to the appeal, the club, of course, are still incredibly defiant about the charges and their innocence. What are you hearing from inside the club?
6: Well, yeah, it's that. You know, they fully believe that they're going to win on appeal, or at least another appeal further down the line, basically. There is genuine conviction. You know, I think over the last couple of days when the PSG executives were speaking to the City executives, you know, the PSG executives came away with a feeling that, you know, nothing had happened. You know, this whole seismic thing that we've all seen unfolding does not seem to have made a dent in terms of how people are acting inside the club. Now, obviously, they know the situation they're in, but in terms of how they're going about things, it just has not had the same impact inside as it has on the rest of us around the world. And it's the same kind of thing with the players. You know, the players have been assured that things will be fine, so then they can default back to, okay, well, we're not really sure what's going on, let's just focus on the games and see what happens. And again, even inside the dressing room, it creates this kind of alternative reality where it's not quite as big for them as it is for us. Obviously, that can change later down the line, and I'm sure their agents will be thinking of alternative plans if they need them. But yeah, it's a very different situation inside the club.
5: And briefly, the gap between the two sides on the pitch, what do you make of it?
6: Is I don't know. Obviously, PSG could leave Kvaratskhelia and Neves on the bench, and they're maybe their two best players. So then to be 3-0 up at half-time does tell a story of how dominant they were. But I think they were just ruthless in the first half. They were really, really ruthless at the right time. City missed some chances. And then when you see the fight back from City in the second half, they created plenty of chances as well. So I think PSG are the better side. That's obvious, I suppose. But I don't think the gulf is quite as big as it looked in the first half. I think the way that City fought back, even though PSG missed the penalty at the end, which obviously would have made it 5-2, I do think there was enough in there for City to think they, you know, by the end of the season, they could be a lot closer.
5: Sam, really, really great chatting to you. That's Sam Lee from The Athletic, who was at the match. City's first, of course, since they faced the guilty charge. And we'll have plenty more sport later on in the programme.
0: Many thanks, Isaac. More sport from Isaac in about 25 minutes' time.
1: Let's end this half hour in China, where the long-delayed new Yellow River Bridge connecting the country to North Korea has just opened. Now, China completed its side of the bridge in 2014, hoping to boost trade ties. However, North Korea left its side unfinished for years as relations soured after Beijing supported United Nations sanctions over Pyongyang's nuclear tests. For an update, I spoke a little earlier to our China correspondent, Stephen McDonald, and I began by asking him about the significance of this moment.
7: The lorries were already crossing what the Chinese call the Yalu River, what the North Koreans call the Amnok River. Not huge in numbers, but nevertheless symbolic. And they're crossing this bridge, which had come to represent terrible relations between the two countries. I mean, it was finished in 2014, the main structure, but the North Koreans dragged their heels building the sort of customs facilities and the approaching roads, in what was seen as just a sign of the North Korean unhappiness with China's attitude. And there are many reasons for tensions between the two, not the least of which has been Beijing's disapproval of North Korea developing its nuclear weapons. However, now this same bridge that has opened, and it's being seen as a sign of thawing relations. We had Xi Jinping visiting the North Korean capital in June this year, and the reason China has had to move, I guess, to get closer to North Korea again is that it's seen Pyongyang moving closer to Moscow. North Korean soldiers were sent to help in the invasion of Ukraine. And as North Korea has gotten closer to Russia, China's thought, well, hang on, we need to have good relations with this country. I mean, one of the main reasons is that we need to maintain it as a buffer state on our border.
1: Beyond then the geopolitics, what about the sort of the economic dimensions to this?
7: Well, you know, I'll speak about it in two different ways. In theory, this four-lane bridge could allow for a massive increase in trade between the two countries. But the theory and the practice, I think, will be very different because there are huge tensions between them. And, you know, now that North Korea has a separate bridge with Russia, it's much happier with its relations with Russia. Russia doesn't rouse on them for having nuclear weapons and the like. And I suppose they might be thinking they can get goods from there. China, though, does remain North Korea's largest trading partner, so they need that economic lifeline. You know, without China, it's hard to see how the North Korean economy could continue. And so people will be watching it. You know, I'm sure there'll be keen North Korea observers, certainly the South Korean intelligence agencies, will be watching the traffic over that bridge. How many trucks? What are they delivering? Is it goods, you know, or is it coal, clothing, white goods, who knows? So it is going to be very interesting to see the extent to which it's used.
1: The thoughts there of our China correspondent, Stephen McDonald, talking to us live from, or talking to us a few minutes ago from Beijing. You can also get more on that story on the BBC website, including photos of the bridge in question. And do please stay listening to Newsday here on the BBC World Service.
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9: 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Every Saturday from 8 to 10, I play music from around the world. 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Amongst upcoming events in the second hour, the Germans are still celebrating. This time it's onions in Weimar. 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
0: Hello, welcome to Newsday on the BBC World Service with James Copnall in London and Anne Soy in Nairobi.
1: Elon Musk has suggested that the US government may have been behind Ukraine's struggle to access the SpaceX Starlink internet network. The restriction has been linked to Kyiv's ability to intercept Russian attacks. We'll get reaction from Kyiv.
0: Meanwhile, the Ukrainian president has said that he feels betrayed by Donald Trump after the US president lifted sanctions on Russian diesel and announced an energy ceasefire. With Mr. Zelensky due to meet European allies later today, what more might they have to offer?
1: Also look at recent demonstrations in Tirana. Thousands of students protested, throwing Molotov cocktails and attacking the education ministry.
0: And Isaac Fennin will bring us all the action and the many goals from last night's Champions League matches after this latest bulletin of World News.
10: Live from NPR News, I'm Giles Snyder. Ukraine says the satellite communication system that guides its drones has been placed under crippling restrictions. The Trump administration controls that satellite system and has warned it could scale back intelligence sharing. Here's NPR's Greg Myrie.
11: Ukraine says when its drones exceeded 100 miles per hour, which they routinely do, the communication signal was cut, rendering the drones useless. Ukraine's military uses something called Starshield, the military version of a network that comes from the much better-known civilian system, Starlink, which is headed by Elon Musk. Musk says on social media the U.S. government controls Starshield and any restrictions would have been done by the U.S. military or President Trump. Neither Trump nor the military has commented, but the president has been telling Ukraine to stop attacking Russian oil facilities. U.S. officials have also warned that intelligence cooperation could be halted. Greg Myrie, NPR News, Washington.
10: President Trump has wrapped up a midterm campaign swing through western states in Montana. The rally in Kalispell outside Glacier National Park was his second of the day. In Arizona, Trump defended the airplane he's using as Air Force One, opening his remarks by describing how the jet was a gift from the Qatari royal family. Inflation worsened last month. The Labor Department says the Consumer Price Index rose 3.7% in September compared with a year ago, up from 3.4% in August. Here's NPR Scott Horsley.
12: Average wages have gone up just 3% over the last year, while prices have jumped 3.7%. So that means the typical paycheck buys less today than it did a year ago.
13: Yeah.
12: And no wonder many workers feel like they're falling behind. It's a little different for retirees. We got word that Social Security benefits will go up 3.6% in January. That's an automatic cost of living adjustment, or COLA, that's supposed to protect seniors from inflation.
10: A spike in gasoline prices tied to the war with Iran accounts for more than half the monthly increase. Pope Leo up and walking following surgery that confirmed he has lung cancer. Doctors say his recovery is proceeding as planned. From Rome, Megan Williams reports.
14: The Vatican says the 71-year-old Pope is recovering as expected after Tuesday's operation. He's walking around his hospital room, doing respiratory therapy, and eating normally. Surgeons removed the lower lobe of his right lung after tests confirmed adenocarcinoma, the most common form of lung cancer. Doctors say there were no complications from the surgery, which lasted around 90 minutes. They're now waiting for further tests to show whether the cancer had spread and whether Leo will need additional treatment. For NPR News, I'm Megan Williams in Rome.
10: And you're listening to NPR News. Iran-backed Houthi rebels have attacked the headquarters of the Saudi oil company Aramco. Officials say offices of senior executives were damaged. The strikes are part of intensifying attacks on Saudi Arabia by the Houthis in neighboring Yemen. AI is often associated with replacing white-collar jobs and even destroying humanity. But in India, AI is being developed to replace industrial jobs. NPR's Dia Hadid reports on factory workers who are training their own replacements.
15: In a textile factory in the southern Indian town of Karur, women pack aprons into plastic packaging and record their every hand movement through a GoPro fastened on a headset. That footage is called egocentric data. Developers need millions of hours of it to train AI robots. Even as experts say India is emerging as a key place to record egocentric data, they say the development of AI robots will likely be deployed in countries where labor is more expensive and power is cheaper. They say these women in factory jobs might be saved by the fact that their labor is cheap. Most are paid around $100 a month, and power here is considered expensive for now. Dia Hadid, NPR News, Karur, Tamil Nadu, India.
10: The financial markets in Asia are falling sharply in Thursday trading. South Korea's benchmark down more than 7%, and Japan's Nikkei has slipped 4.5% amid a deepening sell-off in technology shares. The losses in Asia follows Wednesday decline on Wall Street after the government said inflation worsened in September. I'm Giles Snyder, NPR News.
16: 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Duck.ai.
0: Many thanks for those updates. 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
1: In the programme today, we're going to focus on the war in Ukraine and on a dramatic escalation of the protests in Albania. And we'll hear why Brazil has just cut the working week from 6 days to five.
0: You can send in your thoughts on any of those stories. Send us a WhatsApp or a text message on our usual number, which is +44 77 86 20 50 85.
1: Elon Musk has suggested that the US government may be behind restrictions on Ukrainian access to his company's military-grade satellite communications network, Starshield. This is a vital tool which allows the Ukrainian military to guide drones to Russian targets and also protect its own skies. Ukraine's President Volodymyr Zelensky said yesterday that he feels personally betrayed by his US counterpart Donald Trump after the US president recently lifted sanctions on Russian diesel and announced an energy ceasefire, which Russia has ignored. Now, President Zelensky says Ukraine will restart strikes on Russian oil refineries after President Trump's lifting of sanctions on Russian diesel and that energy ceasefire that Moscow has paid no heed to. Well, President Trump has denied that he threatened to stop sharing information with Ukraine unless it halted its attacks on Russian energy targets. To discuss all this, we can speak now to Alexander Mereshko, the chair of the Foreign Affairs Committee of the Ukrainian Parliament. Welcome to the programme. Why does it seem to be going so wrong with America?
13: Thank you for having me. Yes, we are. Seems like we're having a new crisis in our relations, but I would say that we need to look at the events, unfolding events, in the context of the internal political struggle on the eve of the midterm elections in the United States. Seems like President Trump has problems with Iran, as a result of which gas prices went up in the United States, and before elections, he needs somehow to explain it to his voters, and the best way to do, according to him, is to blame someone who is weaker in this regard. So he started to blame Ukraine for something for which we bear absolutely no responsibility.
1: But that is problematic for Ukraine, is it not? Because if President Trump thinks that's a vote winner, that might suggest that Ukraine's cause is less popular than you would like it to be, perhaps would need it to be with Americans.
13: Well, first of all, we are not feel betrayed by American people and American society. That's for sure. And for example, the recent example of support of Ukraine is the bill, Lindsey Graham bill passed in the Congress. So we see that the Congress is on our side, American public opinion, and in general, American people are on our side.
1: Can Ukraine thrive without the US? It can certainly survive. Can it thrive?
13: Well, just maybe several months ago, I would say that we are dependent and it's difficult to survive. But we have no choice. Sometimes we have to adapt to realities. Of course, we continue to be dependent in terms of American weaponry, which is sold to our European friends and partners. We continue to be dependent in terms of sharing intelligence information. We're dependent in a sense that, for example, intelligence information and Starlink, they help to save lives of civilian population. So in this case, for us to survive will be more difficult without American support, but we will survive anyway.
1: Are people already dying because of the problems with accessing Starlink and because of that information sharing you were talking about?
13: This night we had Russian attacks against Ukrainian cities, and there are casualties. Several military operations were disrupted because of the problems with Starlink. And I don't know how many casualties we have at the moment, but in any case, it already has created a very dangerous situation for civilian lives and lives of our soldiers on the battlefield.
1: When President Zelensky talks about feeling personally betrayed by President Trump, isn't that quite a dangerous public position to take?
13: The thing is that, yes, when we're dealing with Mr. Trump, we have to take into consideration, so to speak, his frame of mind or his ego. Yeah, we have to be very careful with that. But at the same time, even between friends, we can criticize mistakes made by our friends. And President Trump has definitely made mistake, and his actions, yes, we feel, not only president, the whole Ukrainian society, we feel that we are betrayed by some actions of President Trump, and it was a huge mistake, and we're trying to help him to correct this mistake.
1: But calling it a betrayal, talking about a sense of personal betrayal, that's not likely to make him change his mind, is it?
13: President Trump, after all, is a president of a democratic country. He cannot ignore, for example, his voters. He cannot ignore American press. And that's also the root of the way in trying to make him to correct these mistakes.
1: you have talked then about a very changing relationship with the US. You talk about a new crisis. What then are Ukraine's options? Is it a greater dependence or closer ties with European allies?
13: Yeah, first of all, we continue to rely on help, assistance and support of our European allies, in particular the United Kingdom, because the UK kingdom, after these events, it was really a reaction of true friend. The UK Prime Minister immediately offered military assistance, which will help to defend our civilian population during winter. So it's an excellent example to follow for other European countries. At the same time, we count on the UK support in terms of being a bridge between Ukraine and the administration of President Trump.
1: And in terms of the military response, are you expecting then to see Ukraine carrying out fairly widespread attacks on Russian oil refineries? Are we back then to that part of the war?
13: We have no choice but to continue to destroy our Russian oil refineries, because it's the only way how we can destroy a Russian war machine. These oil refineries are integral part of Russian war machine. And another reason for doing that, we don't have much leverage in terms of military sort of. And it's a good way to finally make Putin at least to think seriously about negotiations and possible ceasefire.
1: European Union leaders are meeting in Brussels later. We'll discuss, of course, support for Ukraine, perhaps sanctions for Russia. What would you like to see come out of that meeting?
13: First of all, we need a common joint strategy how to help Ukraine to survive during the winter. To do that, we need more air defense systems, of course. We need to continue to do what we're doing on the battlefield in terms of weakening Russian war machine. And, of course, we need to avoid humanitarian catastrophe, which Putin is trying to create in Ukrainian cities, in particular in Kyiv.
1: Alexander Mrezko, Chair of the Foreign Affairs Committee of the Ukrainian Parliament. Thank you very much indeed for speaking to us live on Newsday.
0: Let's now go to Brussels, where European leaders are expected to meet later today, promising to tighten sanctions on Russia and providing more support for Ukraine. Our correspondent for Europe, Nick Beek, is there for us. Nick, so now President Zelensky is trying to show up support from Europe. What kind of support can Ukraine look forward to?
17: Well, and I think certainly that President Zelensky in the short term is looking for more of the same. So the sort of encouragement and support that Andy Burnham of the UK showed yesterday. And the Europeans are hoping that they can be a bit of a bridge in trying to repair the relationship between President Zelensky and President Trump. Because, I mean, it looks like it's at its worst point since that Oval Office bust up more than 18 months ago. So in the short term, he would want support for that. And I think also, if it is the case that the Americans are withholding intelligence and that the Ukrainian access to Starlink, Elon Musk's company, that has been restricted, they would certainly want that to be repaired, and they'd want that to be reinstated. So this big European summit today is more about some of the bigger issues around Europe, but certainly for President Zelensky, he wants things to change quickly. And it, of course, comes at a time when the Europeans say they're trying to put pressure on Vladimir Putin, but President Trump is saying that actually you need to bring President Trump to the negotiating table, and that's why he's done this deal on diesel, for example.
0: Sounds quite busy where you are. I can see a number of leaders arriving, being received at the door as they go in to the meeting room there. From what you're hearing on the ground, Nick, how has that support been shaping up? What indications are there so far from European leaders?
17: Well, they're trying to work on another round of sanctions. This would be the 23rd sanctions package that the Europeans have put together targeting Russian assets. But, I mean, just one indication, Anne, of how the Americans and the Europeans really aren't on the same page at the moment. It's been reported in the Financial Times that during these talks that have been going on in Miami between Ukrainians, Russians, officials, Americans and others, that the US was suggesting that some frozen assets belonging to Moscow could be unfrozen, that the Americans would look after them, and this would serve as some sort of incentive for President Putin to stop attacking Ukraine and come to the negotiating table. And again, the Europeans privately are saying, well, that's complete madness, because that doesn't give any incentive for him to stop, and it's just really capitulating to him. So, yeah, let's see what the European leaders say today. President Zelensky himself, I should say, is in Brussels over the next 2 days, and tomorrow he will be sort of front and center of the discussions at the summit.
0: Many thanks for giving us those updates. Our Europe correspondent there, Nick Beek, joining us from Brussels.
1: You're listening to Newsday on the BBC World Service with Anne in Nairobi. I'm James in London. Here are our main headlines. As we've been hearing, President Volodymyr Zelensky says Ukraine will restart strikes on Russian oil refineries after US President Donald Trump lifted sanctions on Russian diesel and declared an energy ceasefire that Moscow has so far ignored. Also, the BBC has found that investigations by the Israeli military into hundreds of recent deaths and injuries attributed to the IDF have yet to lead to a public outcome. And animal behaviourists have found that dogs, just like humans, connect sounds with shapes.
0: 18 minutes past the hour now. Let's get some sports news from Isaac Fennin.
5: Yeah, so we told you on Tuesday, or was it Wednesday morning, about the interesting comments from Manchester United defender Lisandro Martinez, who spoke out against the club's hierarchy for not strengthening the squad in the summer after they were beaten 2-0 by Atletico Madrid. He's actually released a statement on social media saying that he spoke out of anger and frustration when launching that scathing attack. On Wednesday night in the Champions League, plenty of goals, 46 to be exact from the 9 matches. The match of the evening was between Paris Saint-Germain and Manchester City, and Paris Saint-Germain, the reigning champions, produced a fantastic performance. They won 4-2. They were 3-0 up in the first half. Pep Guardiola, the former City boss, was in attendance for the first time since he left the club as manager last season. It is also City's first home match since they were found guilty of breaching the Premier League's financial regulations. And in around about 4 hours' time, the Rugby League World Cup kicks off. It's actually taking place in Australia, New Zealand and Papua New Guinea, where I don't know if you know this, but it is the only country, Papua New Guinea, in the world where Rugby League is the national sport.
1: I did not know that.
5: Yeah.
1: Are they going to win then?
5: Probably not.
1: Oh, okay.
5: Listen,
1: who knows?
5: Taking part, right? That counts.
1: It's always been my philosophy, certainly.
5: Yeah.
1: I'm not a high-level sportsman, though. Isaac Fennin, thank you very much indeed. Now, Brazil's Senate has just cut the national work week from 6 days to 5. Chana Shukla, business desk in Singapore, has been looking into it. That's a pretty big shift in how the country is going to operate. So take us through the changes.
18: Absolutely. I was just looking at some of the comments coming in on social media after this was released, and the worker class, they are extremely happy that they will have an extra day off break to rest and relax and, you know, live their lives. But, you know, the other, the businesses, etc., are not very happy because they've only been given 14 months to adapt, and they say that their costs and profit margins will get extremely squeezed, and there could be, you know, that cost may somehow get passed on. But it certainly is a massive change in how Brazil works, because historically only one day of break in the week, and now that has been abolished, that system has been abolished. Even the standard work week, number of hours that people work, has been cut down from 44 hours to 40 hours, and the new law says that the hours must be cut without cutting salaries and employee wages. So positive definitely for the formal sector, which is about 50-55% of the workforce in Brazil. The government puts a number of about 37 million workers. The informal workers who do ad hoc jobs, who do not have the job security, they'll be left out of the benefits of this. But it certainly brings Brazil at par with some of the other, developed economies, as well as even in Latin America, who have now moved to 40-hour work weeks and 5 days of working.
1: Yeah, I know we're in the middle of election season in Brazil, are we not?
18: It is, just in a couple of days. And this change in policy comes right before that. So it definitely is election campaigning. And somewhere, you know, people think that it could work in favor of the leftist president, Lula da Silva, who's seeking a re-term at the helm. And, you know, it's very interesting the way it has played out. Lula da Silva has been pushing for this popular reform, you know, saying, you know, looking at the working class votes. And his competitor, right-wing Flavio Bolsonaro, has been opposing it for all through, calling it populist, electoralist, saying that, you know, it will hurt businesses. But because it was getting so much of popularity, about 70% of people who were voting, you know, in surveys were showing support for it, that just one day before the vote, you know, Bolsonaro actually changed his vote and supported the law change so that Lula doesn't get all the credit. So it certainly is becoming like a interesting turn to how elections are being played out in Brazil.
1: Yeah, Ashana, thank you very much indeed. And I was just thinking about this. I mean, you know, the charge that it's going to be populist, I suppose it might just be popular, right? I can imagine quite a lot of people thinking, yeah, a day less work a week, I'd go for that.
0: Well, popular with employees. I don't imagine that the employers would be smiling much about this. But certainly with employees, it's going to be such a change, drastic change in their work culture, isn't it?
1: Yeah, thinking about it, you know, if you're always working on a Saturday, say, and now suddenly the Saturday's free, or however it may work out. Also, the idea of election promises. I mean, you've got elections coming up next year in Kenya. What sort of things are candidates likely to be promising the voters, do you think?
0: Oh, well, it would be a lot of perhaps building of infrastructure, talking about rights as well, because, you know, during this administration, we have seen lots of protests and the killing of protesters as well. So I think that is going to take center stage, and as well as the economy. So those are the big topics, I believe, that are going to take center stage in the campaigns once they start.
1: Yeah, we'll see if any of the politicians copy Brazil's example and go for a day less than a working week. But Chana Shukla on Episodes Desk in Singapore, thank you.
0: On a second day of demonstrations in the Albanian capital, Tirana, thousands of students stormed the streets and were met with tear gas and water cannon from police. This was the sound outside the Prime Minister's residence. Students set a government building and two banks on fire, threw petrol bombs, and set fire to bins. They are demanding the resignation of the Prime Minister, Edi Rama. For more on these dramatic events, I've been speaking to the Albanian political commentator, Ruel Domi.
19: You could argue that Albania is one of the most corrupt countries in Europe. And with all these corruption scandals, no wonder people take the streets, and students do that as well. And then on top of that, there's another layer added, which is the horrible conditions of the Albanian higher education system. So students have been demanding better conditions for years now in terms of their dorms and how higher education is funded and a lot of those other things. I think what tipped the entire situation is, in fact, the most recent scandal that erupted with the chief of the National Security of Albania, the intelligence services. She, in fact, was exposed with ties to organized crime in the country. And that on top of other scandals that have erupted with the Rama government over the past years. And I think that made people flow to the streets once again and demand the resignation of the government. Let's keep in mind for your audience that the protests against the current Rama government, the fourth Rama government, by the students began in July of 2026, so in the summer, for reasons unrelated to the current reason, which was the infamous Zvernets project where Jared Kushner was allegedly involved. And then it went from that to corruption and demands for the government to resign, demands for snap elections, and a complete reformation of the Albanian political system.
0: Why do you think it's been particularly violent this time round? As you say, the protests have been going on for months, sporadically.
19: Yes, because it's rare for Albania to have these kinds of violent protests, but we've seen them before. In terms of why right now, I think it's a strategy, and the strategy is clear. the protests were not actually achieving anything, and less and less people were gathering in the streets to protest the government and hold up to those demands. In my view, at least, in order for them to keep this protest going, some factions of that protest, having lost a lot of the students, now they are resorting to violence to remain relevant. And I think that is what's going on there. What better time when the government's credibility is deeply, deeply shaken, with the deputy prime minister being alleged in big corruption scandals, with the Albanian security apparatus now being exposed as related to organized crime and a lot of other things.
0: Do you think it's going to change the way the government is responding to the protesters? Are they likely to heed to some of the demands? You know, the justice ministry was attacked, the education ministry, they made a move on the prime minister's office as well.
19: In terms of like whether Rama will resign or whether his government will respond to some of the demands, there is no evidence of that thus far. I mean, I would expect Prime Minister Rama to say something, but it's been 2 days that he hasn't said anything. And that may be an indicator that he's consulting deeply with Albania's allies, with the people that he has around him on what to do. So I would not be expected to see him resign. I would not be surprised with snap elections. They're tough because Albania already has a date for the new local elections, which are expected to take place, I believe, May of 2027. So that will be a good test on Mr. Rama's support among the general public. But again, it's tough to predict. But even before the violence, Mr. Rama had already introduced a couple of these like pseudo platforms to increase government accountability to its people, essentially like a public forum to connect the voters with the government. So they had already started to make moves, but like

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2: This is in on this, and from Amir from Sudan, who says, France, Albania, Spain, India, is a new global youth revolution taking shape? Interesting question indeed. 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
1: We'll discuss the difficulties of providing education in a war zone, speaking to teachers in Gaza and southern Lebanon.
0: We will hear about the importance of biodiversity and whether we are close to meeting our global targets.
1: And the research showing dogs, like humans, associate sounds with shapes. First, though, this news.
2: BBC News with Govinda Gill. President Volodymyr Zelensky says Ukraine will restart strikes on Russian oil refineries after Donald Trump's recent lifting of sanctions on Russian diesel and the energy ceasefire Moscow has so far ignored. Overnight, Russia launched more attacks, killing five people across the country. Elon Musk has suggested that the Trump administration may be behind the internet slowdown that has affected Ukraine's ability to defend itself against Russian attacks. He said any disruptions to the Starshield military systems would be the responsibility of the US government. The BBC's found investigations by the Israeli military into hundreds of recent deaths and injuries attributed to the IDF have yet to lead to a public outcome. There have been more than 250 such incidents in Gaza, Lebanon, the West Bank and Israel. Reports are coming in of a school roof collapse in Pakistan. Hospital officials say at least 16 children and a teacher were killed when the roof of the Iqra private school in Peshawar city suddenly fell in. A search and rescue operation is underway. Brazil's Senate's reduced the working week from 6 days to five. The reform was a key election promise by President Lula da Silva. It comes days ahead of this month's runoff presidential vote. Stock markets in Asia have fallen in early trading. Japan's Nikkei slumped by just over 5%, with AI stocks suffering the biggest losses. Seoul's Kospi index fell by 8%. Animal behaviourists have found that dogs, just like humans, connect sounds with shapes. According to the so-called Buba-Kiki effect, humans intuitively associate the made-up word buba with round shapes and kiki with spiky shapes. An experiment in Italy has shown dogs have the same response. That's the latest BBC News.
0: Thank you for those updates. Hello and welcome to Newsday on the BBC World Service. Coming to you live from London with James Cocknell and from Nairobi with me, Anne Soy.
1: In this next half hour, we will hear from Gaza and Lebanon as children return to school after disruptions caused by conflict. We hear about the Global Biodiversity Report set to be launched today by the UN Secretary General and speak to a researcher after the news that dogs can associate sounds with shapes.
0: And as ever, we welcome your messages on any of the stories you hear on the programme. 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
1: We're going to start in the Middle East and

0: speak about the problems conflict causes for education. In Gaza, the UN children's charity UNICEF is bringing 350,000 children back to learning after, in some cases, 3 years away from the classroom because of the conflict. But some 98% of school buildings there have been damaged or destroyed. It's a pretty big challenge. And in Lebanon, the education sector remains in crisis too. A UNICEF assessment found 436 damaged educational facilities across the country, of which 37 were destroyed.
1: So, where are the children studying, and what does education look like without regular electricity and infrastructure? We're joined by Sarah, an elementary school teacher at Al Rahma High School in the Nabatieh Governorate of southern Lebanon. Nabatieh is among the worst affected areas in southern Lebanon. Welcome to the program. Now, tell us about the kind of destruction that you have seen there of schools, and what you're doing now as children return to school.
2: Good morning, Anne. Now in schools, they are partially destroyed. We are able to put the students in the classrooms. We are teaching them in the best way we can afford it. Surely some schools in the neighborhood are destroyed, but we still have the will that we need to educate our students.
1: And so, given that some schools were destroyed, what makeshift structures have you put up, or how are you dealing with the classrooms that have been destroyed and you have children who are coming to school to learn? Are you setting up tents, for example, for them?
2: No, they chose other buildings so that the building would be appropriate for them. The minimum classroom equipments are in the building, and they are doing well. We are not using tents, we are using the buildings that are affordable.
1: And it's not just about infrastructure. These children have been through a lot. Some of them have lost their family members. How is it for them as they return to school?
2: Believe me that they are hopeful. They are happy to be back to their normal life despite the loss that they have. We are implementing with them the social-emotional learning so that they can speak up about their emotions. Holding their hands so that they can clear up their minds so that they can learn in a better way. Also, we have the counseling section. It's doing great job with them, with their families also, so that we can teach them in the best way we can.
1: I imagine that play is, you know, among the things that are important.
2: Surely.
1: In dealing with the impact.
2: Surely.
1: Of the psychosocial impact.
2: They are playing. We are giving them the chance to draw, to express their emotions in the most appropriate way, and the same way not to indulge in the sadness that they have. It's okay to feel sad. It's okay to feel that you want your parents, but in a way, we can still continue our life in the best way. Despite everything we are going through, and they are responding to such work with them.
1: And this is not the first war in your country, and
2: no.
1: I wonder what lessons you have carried forward from previous wars, and, you know, just trying to rebuild and trying to get back to somewhat normal after war.
2: This is the third war in 3 years. Because we have the schools that were in the occupied part now. This is their third war. So we are planning for the learning loss that they have in these 3 years in a way that we are tackling their needs concerning the reading part, because it's the most important section in our education. Since the student is able to read, he is able to do anything else. We are also talking to their parents to know how to deal with their kids. We are doing great job with the most important thing, that we are working on the emotional side as well as the educational part.
1: What kind of support do you need?
2: The support that we need is related to the maybe we would talk about the curriculum in a way that we have to think across the country, not only here in the south, because the students are found in most schools. They aren't only in the south. Most of them left the south and went to Beirut, for example. We need something concerning the curriculum. How are we going to deal with such students? For example, for the official exams that we have here in Lebanon for grades 9 and 12, take into consideration these students. What are we going to do with these students? For the kids, make extra time for the playing part, for the arts, which we all know that the arts section is one of the ways to heal students from their losses and from their bad feelings, for example.
1: Many thanks for speaking to us, Sarah, there, an elementary school teacher at Al Rahman High School in the Nabatieh Governorate, Southern Lebanon.
0: Around half an hour ago on the programme, we were hearing from the head of the Foreign Affairs Committee in the Ukrainian Parliament about the seemingly ruptured relationship between the Ukraine and the US, and he put a lot of it down to domestic US politics, with the midterm elections approaching very fast. Well, polls show an advantage for Democrats in those elections. Both chambers of Congress are currently controlled by Republicans, but Democrats are now hoping they can flip vulnerable seats in the House of Representatives and take control of the US Senate. Now, the state of Iowa has voted three times for Donald Trump, a sign of a deepening conservative base. But with prices rising and policies some voters may not like coming from the Trump administration, could the state flip to the Democrats? Our North America editor, Sarah Smith, sent this report from Iowa.
3: It's often the case that the sitting president's party takes a battering in the midterm elections. But this year's opinion polls are suggesting an oversized advantage for Democrats. And that's because voters blame Donald Trump directly for the cost of living and the war in Iran. Game day at the Kinnick Stadium in Iowa City sees the Hawkeyes taking on Ohio State at American College Football. And the party starts early, hours before kickoff in the car park. There is beer, hot dogs, and even a whole alligator roasting on a barbecue.
4: We smoked it for about four and a half hours. Now we wrapped it in bacon.
3: The Hawkeyes are the clearly acknowledged underdogs here. Winding his way through the crowd is Josh Turek, the Democratic candidate for Senate from Iowa. He's a former Paralympian basketball player who's in a wheelchair, shaking as many hands and trying to win over as many voters as he can, because this is a really tight race here in Iowa.
5: There we go, go Hawks. Yeah,
6: thank you guys. Thanks for all the support.
3: If you win here, that would be quite something.
6: Oh, I think that Iowans are uniquely struggling and hurting, and so I think they're ready for change. I mean, the tariffs have hurt Iowa more than any other state, the war in Iran, gas prices, diesel prices.
3: That's the distinctive sound of vintage engines at the Oskaloosa Classic Car Show in southeastern Iowa. Models like this bright red 1968 Camaro are gleaming in the morning sun.
7: Well, it's original. It's a Z28. There was like 24, 25 of them built.
3: Their owner's obvious pride, marred only by the increased cost of the premium fuel that keeps them on the road. Gene Fox told me how his life has changed.
7: You don't go out and eat as much, so it affects everything you do. We've got kids that live in Kansas City, and we don't go down and see them as much, but hopefully it's not forever.
3: And who do you blame for it?
7: I hate to say that, but our government.
3: And your president?
7: Yeah, I guess it's a start.
8: When I'm on the ballot, people show up and you always win. When I'm not on the ballot, 45% fewer people show up. So I'm asking you to do me one favor, pretend I'm on the ballot, please. We got to go and win this.
3: Donald Trump is insisting on leading the Republican campaign, even if many of his candidates don't want to be seen anywhere near a president with record low approval ratings. He could well be deterring more voters than he attracts.
9: I think it definitely puts voters off. There's no doubt about that. And I do think it probably raises the Democratic side to a level that isn't always there just because it's Donald Trump.
10: Oh, he's got us in the war. He's got prices, groceries high, sky high, gas sky high. I can't call him what I'd like to.
3: Will voters blame him for the high prices?
10: Yes, I think so.
5: Prices are up everywhere, and families are getting squeezed. So here's what I'm doing about it.
3: The Republican Senate candidate, Ashley Hinson, has voted to support the war in Iran 7 times in Congress. But like other Republicans in tough races, she's now trying to distance herself from the conflict.
11: It's why I've called for an immediate and successful end to the war in Iran so that families can see some relief at the pump and at the checkout line.
3: We're driving through Iowa, and there are cornfields to the left of me, cornfields to the right of me, just about as far as you can see. This is absolutely classic American Midwest agricultural state where farmers are really feeling the pain from petrol, diesel, fertilizer price increases. Farmer Jason Rogers stepped off his combine harvester to speak to me. He voted for Donald Trump 2 years ago and has since seen his own costs rise due to a war he doesn't believe the U.S. should be engaged in.
12: He did start the war in Iran, which I will say I don't think we probably should be in that one. I don't think that we need to be a policeman of the world anyways.
3: If you were looking at Republican candidates who had supported the war in Iran, who had voted with Donald Trump on that, would that affect your thinking?
12: No, it's not just one thing that's going to disqualify for somebody for me voting for him. I mean, we don't make all the right choices all the time either, you know? If you tell me that you've made every decision in your life correct and you've never made a mistake, you're a liar.
3: I've heard repeatedly across Iowa from voters who feel their country is on the wrong track, but who, like Jason, don't plan to change their vote as a result. Opinion polls do suggest a surge for Democrats, but they may not be able to rely solely on Donald Trump's low approval ratings to boost their vote.
0: And North America editor Sarah Smith in Iowa there. Lots of serious and very interesting politics. But I was stuck on one detail. Roasted alligator covered in bacon, I think. Anne, will you serve that? Would you eat that?
1: I don't know. It struck me as well. But, you know, I have tried crocodile meat. It is served here in Nairobi.
0: How was that?
1: It's white meat. I was surprised. And it tastes more like fish. Yeah, and, you know, talking of Nairobi, Isaac Fennin is here with some news from Kenya.
13: Yes, indeed, because the World Athletics president, Sebastian Coe, hopes holding the 2029 World Championships in Nairobi will create a legacy for Africa. The Kenyan capital is set to become the first African city to host, with Mr. Coe believing it will pave the way for more major events across the continent in future. Athletics' leading official also said the country is making progress in its fight against doping and insisted that the gene testing system he introduced to regulate female competition remains critical to defend women's sport. The BBC's Peter Mwangangi spoke to him in Nairobi and began by explaining why the city was chosen as a world championship venue.
14: We always said that at the right time, in the right city, with the right structures, with the right government support, with the right funding in place, have that opportunity to build our sport to an even higher level in the continent. And the legacy behind it is important because it's a hard legacy of a new facility, but it's also the softer legacy, the human capital that you build up, because it's really important that countries are able to deliver both championships and more championships going forward.
15: What is your assessment of what needs to be done by Kenya between now and 2029?
14: A lot. But I would be saying that at this stage to any host city. Look, the World Championships is hugely important to world athletics. It's at this moment accounts for well over 90% of our revenues. And those revenues are critical because it allows us to build our development programs, our competition programs, new formats, innovation, certainly to fund as well as we possibly can our member federations. And a World Championships is complicated. You know, the 46 different disciplines, it's over 9 days, 2,000 athletes, and you want the kind of operational integration that gives every opportunity for the athlete to perform as well as they possibly can.
15: Last week, the president of the World Anti-Doping Agency, Vitold Banker, was here, and he said that Kenya must demonstrate that it is clean for those World Championships to be seen as credible. Now, Since 2017, more than 140 Kenyan athletes have been suspended for doping. Given all of this and some criticism, how worried are you about the credibility of the 2029 World Championships?
14: Look, I'm always worrying about all issues related to integrity in our sport. When I became president, the first thing I did was to create the Athletics Integrity Unit. And at operational level, we work very, very closely with Kenya, and that's beginning to work. The challenge, of course, is the more tests you do and the greater levels of funding and the more sophisticated you become with the technology, the more you're probably going to catch. If you want to catch fish, you have to go fishing. I think over the long haul, numbers starting to reduce. We've certainly seen it in track. There still remain some challenges in the road events.
15: Speaking of testing, another part of your legacy has been the introduction of the SRY gene testing for the female category. The new regulations have had a restrictive impact on the ability of certain African athletes to compete. Now, I wonder how happy you are with the impact of those regulations, and do you believe that they have done the job that they were supposed to do?
14: The implementation of SRY testing is absolutely critical that we defend, and we defend properly, women's sport. Our women are box office. You know, in Kenya, athletes like Faith Kipyegon can't walk through city centres in Europe without people wanting to take photographs. They're very big, big figures. And the SRY testing was there to make sure that we are able to uphold the eligibility, female eligibility, that we can be absolutely clear about that demarcation. And also, none of those policies were implemented with anything in mind other than giving some certainty and the foundations of that integrity in all of our six continents.
13: That is Sebastian Coe, the president of World Athletics.
1: Isaac, many thanks. Now, today the United Nations Secretary General Antonio Guterres will launch a report on global biodiversity. The State of Biodiversity Action Report will set out how countries are progressing on the path towards the 2030 targets, which were set 4 years ago. This assessment comes ahead of a meeting in Yerevan in Armenia, where world leaders will discuss how to preserve the planet's wildlife. Astrid Schumacher is the Executive Secretary of the Convention on Biological Diversity and joins us now from Yerevan. Welcome to the program. Just tell us about the biodiversity targets that countries are working towards.
16: Yes, thank you, and good to be with you. So indeed, you mentioned already in 2022, 196 parties to the convention agreed on the plan to halt and reverse biodiversity loss by 2030. And so they agreed on 23 targets that are actually addressing the drivers of biodiversity loss, but also looking at finance for biodiversity and how we can use biodiversity sustainably. So one of the commitments that most people have heard about maybe is the 30 by 30 target, where countries said they will protect 30% of all land, water, and ocean by 2030. So overall, I think those are targets that are really looking at a realignment of the economic system. They go well beyond just looking at individual species or endangered species.
1: Which ones are most under threat?
16: Well, you mean the species or, sorry?
1: The species.
16: Well, species are under threat around the world, and we are trying not to focus so much on the species per se, but we're trying to focus on biodiversity as a whole. So we're looking at the pressures driving biodiversity loss around the world. So there's, of course, agriculture and aquaculture, climate change, pollution, invasive alien species, and often just the overexploitation of species. So it varies around the world, but you know, for example, that in the Mediterranean, we have a heavy degree of overfishing. 80% of the Mediterranean is overfished, and fish stocks are struggling to even recover. So it varies around the world, but the assessment is that biodiversity is declining rapidly and action needs to accelerate.
1: You mentioned financing, and I wonder how that has been affected in a world today where there are crises in different parts of the world and a lot of governments, you know, donors are redirecting money to other things like defense.
16: Yeah, that is an issue. So we've seen aid budgets reduce around the world. That is true. We have finance targets in the convention and in our stocktake that we're going to do in Yerevan in the next couple of weeks, based on the global report that you have mentioned. We see that we're not on track on those finance targets in particular. So this competition for finance resources is an issue. It is between spending for security issues, spending for nature, spending for climate, etc. So we're trying to address that by focusing on the bigger picture, on the long-term goals, understanding that the loss of nature is accelerating and that every day we delay action, it becomes more expensive in a way to address it. And that the consequences of this nature loss are actually severe for our resiliency, resilience of our economy, of individual companies, but also for health and well-being of citizens around the world.
1: Many thanks for speaking to us, Astrid Schumacher, Executive Secretary of the Convention on Biological Diversity.
0: You're listening to Newsday on the BBC World Service, live in Nairobi with Anne and in London with James. Now, animal behaviourists have found that dogs, just like humans, connect sounds with shapes. Now, that is something called the Buba-Kiki effect. Someone who has researched this is Joanne Archuli, Professor at the College of Health and Enablement at Flinders University in Australia. She joins us now from Adelaide. Welcome to the programme. Before we get into the animals, can you just explain the Buba-Kiki effect?
17: Oh, hello there. It's nice to be with you. So the Buba-Kiki effect is referring to a relationship between sound and meaning. So the booba sounds tend to be associated with round shapes, and the kiki sounds tend to be associated with spiky shapes when you ask people what they think of these sounds.
0: Okay, so you say booba and they're more likely to think round. What do we know then about the research that has been done with dogs?
17: I'll just tell you one more thing about the research with humans, which came before the research with animals.
0: Sure.
17: Thinking about how this came about, researchers are wondering whether it might have something to do with the shape of your mouth when you make certain sounds. So when you say booba, your mouth is making more rounded shapes, whereas when you say kiki, the mouth is not making round shapes, if that makes sense. And then when we think about the way these words might be written, certainly in English, the letters in booba are more round and the letters in kiki are a bit more angular and sharp. So I think that's interesting to think about it that way from the human research.
0: Yeah. And the dogs?
17: Dogs. Okay. So I think this is really interesting. I don't do research with animals myself, but I have been reading about this Buba-Kiki research with chicks, baby chicks, and also dogs. So I think you're interested in the dog study because that's come up very recently. It seems that dogs, at least from this recent study, also seem to show a preference. So when presented with the booba sound, they tend to look at a screen showing a rounded sort of a shape more than they would look at a screen showing a spiky shape. And vice versa with kiki, they tend to look, when they hear that, they tend to look at the screen with the spiky object more than the screen with the round object.
0: And is that something that instinctively surprises you?
17: Yes and no. I would have to say, I mean, dogs live in the same world as humans and live very closely with their humans. And I'm wondering whether the dogs are actually tuning in to what humans are doing when they're naming objects in the environment, the sorts of sounds that go with objects that they hear their humans naming. And so I wonder whether dogs are tuning into their humans to learn these associations. But then when we think about the research with baby chicks, I'm wondering how that could be, because I'm not sure there are many chickens living with their humans, although some do.
0: Yeah. And does it work, thinking of humans, I guess, particularly, across languages? I mean, booba, for example, is a pretty common name in lots of parts of Francophone West Africa. Do different languages also use booba and kiki?
17: Yes, it's not so much that the languages use them. These are made up words, yeah. But it's more that when people are presented with those sorts of sounds and then given a choice between, you know, a round sort of looking thing or a spiky looking thing, what would they choose? And it does seem to be found across different languages and different different cultures. I'm not sure I'd go as far as saying it's universal. I think there's been a few studies showing it's not found in certain languages, but it's certainly been found in many, many languages. Yeah.
0: Fascinating stuff. Joanne Archuli, thank you so much indeed. Professor at the College of Health and Enablement at Flinders University in Adelaide, Australia. That is about it for this edition of Newsday from all our teams in Nairobi, Singapore and London. Thanks very much indeed for your company and bye-bye.
17: Bye-bye.
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19: 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Every Saturday from 8 to 10, I play music from around the world. 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
22: Live from NPR News, I'm Giles Snyder. At a midterm campaign rally in Montana last night, President Trump spoke of plans for a new military range to test advanced weapons.
23: Pleased to inform you and announce that right here in Montana, the Department of War is going to establish a new super range for testing advanced weapons and technologies including potential autonomous weapons, space and electronic warfare technology, supersonics and hypersonics.
22: Trump was in Kalispell, Montana, outside Glacier National Park, his second stop of the day, and part of a tour of western states supporting Republican candidates ahead of the November 3rd midterm elections. California lawmakers say a surge in immigration raids in the state could suppress the vote come November. Anthony Victoria with member station KVCR reports.
24: Secretary of State Shirley Weber condemned the immigration raids in a video conference with reporters. Weber said there's no question that the raids will scare people away from the polls.
25: People feel that ICE is waiting for individuals who look a little different. We see every day someone being attacked, someone being stopped.
24: DHS has launched enforcement campaigns in San Diego, the Inland Empire, which is outside of Los Angeles, and the Central Valley, where the Latino vote will be decisive in a high-profile race to flip a congressional district from red to blue. Weber encouraged people who are afraid to go to the polls to vote by mail. For NPR News, I'm Anthony Victoria in Riverside, California.
22: Learning more about the circumstances surrounding Krista Pike's botched execution attempt in Tennessee last month. Pike was given 2 rounds of lethal injection drugs, but when she survived, an hour and a half had passed before the death row inmate was taken to the hospital. Catherine Sweeney of member station WPLN reports on 911 recordings, which are offering new details from that night.
2: No one has ever survived two rounds of lethal injection drugs, so Tennessee's execution protocols had no guidance. Recordings obtained by WPLN depict a communication breakdown that found dispatchers trying to figure out if requests for help were prank calls. Prison workers denied needing medical help several times, even after an ambulance, fire trucks, and police escorts were sent out. Here's a short exchange.
4: We have responders that are standing by and we're just trying to verify.
6: I'm being told that nobody from our facility called you.
2: Pike was eventually taken to a hospital and has since been released back to prison. For NPR News, I'm Catherine Sweeney in Nashville.
22: Now to northwestern Pakistan, where rescuers are working to reach several children reported trapped beneath the rubble of a roof collapse. The collapse happened at a private school. Officials say at least 10 children were killed and more than two dozen others injured. And you're listening to NPR News. The Justice Department is threatening legal action against the state of California. The DOJ sent a letter this week to California Secretary of State Shirley Weber, saying it has provided officials in Los Angeles County with a password-protected thumb drive with a list of names of people the federal government alleges are likely non-citizens who have received mail ballots for next month's midterm elections. The letter gives the state 48 hours to review the list and wants those ballots set aside until citizenship questions are resolved. If not, the DOJ says it will sue. However, judges have dismissed dozens of election-related demands made by DOJ during President Trump's second term. Scientists say elephants have an outsized impact on landscapes, both in life and death, as Alana Gordon reports.
7: Elephants are ecosystem engineers. They knock down trees, they disperse seeds, but scientists in South Africa's Kruger National Park found something they didn't expect after the animals die. The group monitored dozens of elephant carcasses on the savanna and found that over time, the remains created unique, nutrient-rich hotspots for certain grasses. This drew animals like zebras and antelope well after any visual signs of the elephant had disappeared. Courtney Reed is with UC Santa Barbara in Princeton. She led the research.
8: Seeing that even like 8 years on, you have all of these different herbivores that live on the savanna that are really selecting for those nitrogen-rich grasses. It was just exciting.
7: Reed says this lasting legacy highlights the importance of elephants as they face threats of extinction. The findings were published in the proceedings of the National Academy of Sciences. Alana Gordon, NPR News.
22: And I'm Joel Snyder. This is NPR News.
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21: Welcome to the media show from the BBC World Service. This is Katie Razzle and Ros Atkins, and we'll be taking you inside the world of news and entertainment. This week on the media show, we sit down with Russell T. Davies, the acclaimed screenwriter behind hits including Doctor Who.
26: He reflects on, well, a range of subjects, including the future of the Time Lord, his own route into TV, and he talks about the growing use of AI in screenwriting.
21: Russell T. Davies is one of the UK's most influential television writers. Many of you may know him as the longtime showrunner and writer of the global hit Doctor Who.
26: He's also behind groundbreaking series such as It's a Sin and Years, as well as more recently Tiptoe, delivering stories for television that have gripped audiences and influenced British culture.
21: We spoke to him on the release of his new memoir and began by asking him about his childhood in Wales, where he says the TV was on all the time.
27: My mum and dad never switched it off, even if visitors came to the house. And for the we didn't often have visitors, really, but if they sat there and had a cup of tea, it would stay on. So I'm still the same. It's like modern televisions now switch themselves off, and I get very offended when they do this.
28: You just want to keep it on the whole time.
27: Well, why switch it off? You never know. And I love it because it's like when I'm working upstairs, I come down and there might be a funny bit of The Chase on, or there might be someone on This Morning with a heartbreaking problem. Do you know, I record the phone-ins on This Morning because at 11:30 every morning there's a phone-in, and not when it's my pet as a problem, obviously. I'm not interested in that, but oh, all life is there. All human life is there. I play it back about 6 o'clock at night. I love that thing. There's always something on.
3: Are you recording it simply for the pleasure of watching, or because you're also thinking about the scripts?
27: It's the phone-in specifically. I mean, sometimes, just a couple of times a year, you'll get an extraordinary human story or something very funny. One of my favourite ones about a year ago was a woman whose mother-in-law was insisting on wearing white to her wedding. And I'll get a script out of that one day.
5: You will.
27: What a great little problem that is, of two women just at war. Brilliant. So, yeah, I love it for that kind of stuff.
3: When the TV was on at home, and of course some of what was on would have been drama, were you already thinking, that's something I'm interested in?
27: I don't think I was thinking that. I think that's too conscious a thought for when you're young. And indeed, even in my teens, it was like, this is Swansea, and I'm at a comprehensive school. And I mean, there is some drama made in Swansea now and in South Wales, but in those days, you had to move to London to do it. Or there was Cardiff, but I felt you had to speak Welsh then to do that. I wasn't a Welsh speaker. I remember thinking in my 20s, thinking, shall I learn? Shall I do that? And maybe I should have. But so it was hard to consciously think of something you didn't even know existed. Existed as a job. If anything, the one thing that told me how it existed as a job was Doctor Who, because there's always been so much behind the scenes coverage of it. And there was a great book published in like 1973 called The Making of Doctor Who, which was all about the stars and the Daleks and the Cybermen, but it also went behind the scenes and told you what a producer did, who the writer was, and what a script editor was, and what a director did. And that's the first time. Imagine, we're head to toe with behind the scenes things now, but back then that was absolutely revelatory. So weirdly, that was the thing that pushed me in the right direction.
3: Have you got a copy of it?
27: No, I wish. Probably. Maybe if I delved in an attic somewhere. I wonder.
5: So you did, obviously, luckily for all of us, get your chance to start working in TV. But how did it come about? Was it that book that then sent you?
27: It was kind of sideways. I applied for every single BBC training course and got turned down by them all for 3 years, to the extent that I was so determined to work in television that I then wrote to them and complained. Like, how dare you turn me down? You're so
5: did anyone write back?
27: I got written back to by the head of personnel, when it was called personnel, not HR, who said, come and meet me. Come, let's have a chat. I came to this very building. A very nice woman, can't remember her name, had a chat. She said, well, obviously we can't promise anything, but when the next round of appointments comes along, I'll keep an eye out for your name. I applied again. I got turned down again. So in the end, I was working in theatre in Cardiff, and a woman in that cast who was playing Peter Quinson in A Midsummer Night's Dream said, I've got an ex-pupil who's a producer at the BBC. He wants someone to work on children's shows for £50 a day. I'd love to tell you that television was the attractive part of this, but £50 a day when you're an overdrawn student was a fortune. Like, only went one day a week. That job was, it was a children's show presented by children. So they wanted someone on the studio floor to work with the children. So I was on cans, and the director was directing the cameras and the sound and the blah, blah, blah. But you wanted someone on the floor getting instructions, saying, make this funnier, make this faster, make this, turn this way, turn that way. So I learned about what the cameras did, what the booms did, what everyone did. It was just the best training you could possibly have.
5: And when was the point, was it that job or a different job, where you started to learn what was needed to write for TV?
27: Well, that's funny, because although that was a magazine show, you still got a script. You still just got to say, here's a recipe, here's this, here's that. And then that lovely producer, Dave Evans, anyone who worked at BBC Wales would be smiling, remembering this man. He liked a drink or two. They used to go out to BBC Wales drinking and lunchtime. They'd have 6 pints, 8 pints.
5: Goodness.
27: They never stopped. The whole of television was like that then. And so one day in the afternoon, he just had a bit too much to drink. He went, oh, I can't do this, Russ. Will you take this home and write this? So I took it home. And in those days, I had an electric typewriter. This is before word processors. It's an electric typewriter. Sounds like something I've made up, but it was an electric typewriter. Typed that out, handed it in. No photocopies, no floppy disks or anything. Handed that in, and he liked it. And what I did was I got a bit bored with writing recipe game puzzle. So I started to put jokes in, and then they built up, and then I put little cliffhangers in.
5: And did that go down well?
27: It did. It did. And then he said, please, will you write all the scripts after that?
5: And
27: then
5: did he give you a pay rise or not? No,
27: but it was more money just for doing more work.
3: Maybe just an electric typewriter.
27: It was the BBC.
3: Upgrade.
27: There was no money going for it. But at the time, £50 for that was a fortune.
3: How then do we jump from you doing everything, including writing some scripts, for children's programming across to really big commissions, important commissions in the 90s?
27: Yes, I wrote and wrote. And then I trained at Granada. That was an amazing thing. I literally packed in my job at the BBC because Granada was 100 yards down the road.
5: Surely that was the golden age, Granada.
27: Well, oh my God, I'm so lucky to be. On the day I started work at Granada, they just transmitted, on a Monday, on a Sunday night, they transmitted the first episode of Prime Suspect. And that was the whole building was buzzing with. Then they made Cracker. That's when Coronation Street was getting 18 million, 20 million. And honestly, Granada, my first day's work, into a room with Paul Abbott and Kay Mellor, who within 3 years were ruling television. But that was the normal office at Granada. Sober, and they were so kind. And
5: I guess Kay Mellor, just to remind people, Band of Gold.
27: Kay Mellor, Band of Gold, or the million shows she's done. Fat Friends, the musical, that was a glorious thing. She sadly passed away now, and just most wonderful woman.
5: And Paul Abbott?
27: Paul Abbott is reckless, shameless, State of Play, a million things. Just this was just before they wrote all those things, so they were still working on soap operas, but you could tell they were going to explode. So they are so friendly and so lovely. They kind of mentored me, not officially mentored, just were nice, and you just began to realize that writers were real people and lived in the world and were nuts, but yeah, but also lovely people. So I began to see that was alive. So then I left Granada just to go on the dole, but I knew I wanted to be a writer, and I, to be absolutely honest, I immediately got work and really haven't been out of work since.
5: You really haven't. And I guess the time where we started, we the world, had started to notice you was Queer as Folk.
27: Yeah.
5: That was your hit. It was also a drama like we'd never seen before. Was it hard to get it commissioned in
27: the 90s?
5: Do you
27: know what? That was easy. Oh, it sounds terrible, doesn't it? But that was Channel 4 actively looking to make something like that. It's incredible to think there hadn't been a drama with gay leading characters in it. I think at the time we had quite faint hopes for it because it was meant to go out at 9 o'clock, then people got itchy feet and it moved to 10 o'clock, and then people got itchy feet and it moved to 10:30 at night. That's when it was transmitted. Nothing's transmitted. No proper drama is shown at 10:30 at night. So to be honest, me and Nicola Schindler, my producer, who I've worked with ever since, who I adore, we kind of rolled our eyes and thought, oh, that's it. It's going to be watched by an old man and a dog and then a drag queen.
5: How wrong you were.
27: It's a funny thing about Queer as Folk. They genuinely said, when it went out, it had great viewing figures, but someone at Channel 4 did some research and said, actually, genuinely, the viewing figures are double this because people are secretly watching on their televisions in their bedrooms. Hmm. And believe you me, I've met all those people since. They've all come up to me and confessed. I can count them on my hand.
5: It was very difficult for us, Russell, because there's so many brilliant clips we could use from your programmes.
27: Thank you.
5: But we did decide to go with Tiptoe on Channel 4 just because it's the most recent.
27: Yeah.
5: Let's hear a clip from that. It's a conversation between two of the main characters, Leo and his friend Melba.
1: I have marched.
10: Now, someone else's turn. One of those bright young things. They can man the barricades, or woman the barricades, or them the barricades. I mean, I'll be 60 next year. 60? In a couple of years, I can retire and remember the golden days.
11: You're kidding yourself, yeah. If there's a war, you're on the front line, my darling.
5: When you listen to your words, is it as easy to write these days? Is it always as easy to write? Is it very hard one?
27: I always think, well, I always find writing hard. I'm not a nurse or a teacher. That's hard work. But I do find writing hard, but I find dialogue easy. Not easy, but listen to me talk. It kind of flows out of me, doesn't it? It's like this is how I write, how I talk as well. So, and I know very much what I want to do when I come to a scene. Paul Abbott told me that many years ago when he was being my mentor. He said, one of the best bits of advice he ever gave me, that isn't in the book, actually, I forgot to put this in. But he said to me, there are 27 ways of writing a scene and you always know the right one.
5: And what were you trying to do in that particular
27: scene? That scene is very unsubtly, there's no nuance here, laying out the agenda of the whole show. That's that they sit down two-thirds of the way through episode one and the show is about the creeping homophobia that's coming back into our lives, fueled through that online voice that is driving the whole world mad, never mind the gay community. So that's Melba, played by the magnificent Paul Rees, sitting there with Alan Cumming as Leo, unashamedly saying, this is our problems, this is what's coming towards us. He practically spells out what happens in episode five in it, and I like being that bold. I think that's straightforward. It's like the drama is noisy and your drama is up against a cop show and a detective and a ghost and a vampire and a thriller. So actually, I really believe you'd sit there and go, this is what this show is about.
5: And you have worked quite a lot for Channel 4. Tiptoe was on Channel 4. Yeah. We've talked a bit in recent years about the issues facing the whole of British media, but when it comes to Channel 4, are you concerned about its predicament? There's so much pressure on finances. They're laying people off.
27: Concerned about all of them. I think the news that apparently the commissioning, drama and comedy commissioning are being collapsed into one job, I find that alarming, more for comedy than anything else, because I think as a comedy commissioner, you spend 20 years following comedians and stand-up and people as well, or people working on YouTube, and the voices of comedy are very distinct and need help. So I'm surprised that's being merged with drama. We all know what a good story is. It's much harder to know what a good comedian is. So I'm surprised at that. I think I also feel like I am old. I've been here before. I've faced the end of the world before because the budgets have gone, everything's changing, nothing's going to work anymore, and somehow we soldier on. It's like people often ask me, what's changed in your job? Because now we're in a digital streaming age. And so, you know, it's like the receptacles change, but actually my job is still sitting at home, typing at a story and thinking of speeches and characters. So in a way, that hasn't changed.
5: But if they're not, I mean, when you think back to Queer as Folk, you know, you're making a noise with these dramas. That's part, that's what channels have to do. And if Channel 4 is making a bit less of a noise now, or no noise at all, that's
27: hard.
5: Problem.
27: Yes. I mean, well, yes, in the, on the long term, and who knows? And I'm, although I work in the industry, I'm not holding myself as an industry expert, but I'm opinionated. And we're looking at massive cuts to the BBC and massive cuts to Channel 4. They're both national service, the public service broadcasters. Should they merge in some shape or form?
5: Would you like to see Channel 4 programmes on the iPlayer, for example?
27: Exactly, that kind of thing. I think the iPlayer is the great sleeping dog of the British industry, and with millions of programmes on there. And the fact it's not advertised enough or pushed. I was speaking to someone, a young person in their 20s the other day, must have been about 23 or 24 years old, and we were talking about some show, and I said, oh, it's on the iPlayer, and he said, oh, I can't watch that, I haven't got an iPhone. And I just went, no, that's it. And I thought, is that what young people think the iPlayer is? That it's wedded to iPhone technology. Mm. The fact that anyone could think that was quite alarming. I thought, God, the iPlayer's got to get a message out.
3: But just to be clear, would you like programmes that you've made for Channel 4 to be on iPlayer?
27: Very happily. I think the fact we can't get hold of, I mean, hold of programmes is still an amazing thing. I did a show called Years and Years. God knows where it is now. I did A Very English Scandal. I think that's gone. Talking about all those years of Granada, there are episodes from Granada of soap operas written by Paul Abbott and Kay Mellor. Sally Wainwright. Sally Wainwright wrote hundreds of episodes for us. They're all locked away in a vault somewhere. And I'm just saying, if you're a study of writing or the industry, God, those vaults should be opened up and seen. So I'm all for more accessibility for everything.
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3: We've talked about a lot of your shows. We haven't talked about one, which, of course, we need to get into, Doctor Who. I'm curious, who picked up the phone first of all to you and said, look, we're thinking about bringing it back. Would you like to get involved?
27: It was way back in 2003, I think. It was a party. One of my pieces of advice to everyone is go to the parties. Go to the, because actually that's where you meet people.
5: As long as you get the invite.
27: As long as you get the invite, exactly. But writers just sit at home all day. Go to the parties, you'll meet people. And there was a party to launch a show called Linda Green, starring Lisa Tarbuck, in Manchester, where Nicola, my producer, went up to Jane Tranter, who's the head of drama, and said to Jane, Russell would love to bring back Doctor Who. And Jane Tranter tells this story. She says she looked across this room, which is a very drunk party, I seem to remember. It was quite mad. And she looked across the room and thought, oh, Doctor Who, that tall man over there, oh, that could work. Yeah, so isn't that strange? Just chance, in a way. Weird.
3: And I'm curious, especially having listened to you describe your first experiences of being on a TV set all those years before, when you are running Doctor Who in its return, how are you on set? What things are you getting involved in? What things are you leaving to other people?
27: Well, as time goes on, I spend less time on set, but I would recommend to anyone spend the first 4 or 5 years of your career on set so that you learn everything. You never learn everything, but I kind of know how to tackle most problems. If you're falling behind, if they're raining, if it's whatever, I've got a solution to that. So actually, I'm probably getting in the way on set these days. I will go on set.
3: But and in those early days of Doctor Who, are you right there going, no, not like this, like that?
27: No, most of you tend to make sure the meeting's before.
3: Right.
27: And say all that stuff. Because actually, I used to dread going on a Doctor Who set because it was so expensive and so nightmarish. And explosions going on, people pulling themselves into prosthetics. It's more difficult than any other set. Every other show, people are just walking right or left into the kitchen. The most exciting thing is they might get into a car. It's like everything else is simple compared to that show where not even a pen is real, not even a clipboard. A hat can scupper the entire production if it's a silly science fiction hat. So you may just make sure you have the meetings beforehand where you say, don't give them a silly hat, and then hope for the best.
5: And people listening and watching will know Doctor Who is no longer, for now anyway.
27: For now.
5: How concerned are you about the current situation? You stepping away, Disney stepping away?
27: Oh, no, it's literally out for tender now. They've just announced that there's a CBeebies version coming out in 2027, the Doctor Who cartoon. And then it's out for tender. I'm not part of this process, but I think you'll start to see production with a brand new Doctor, a brand new companion. Yeah, summer next year. So that's not that far away, really.
5: But without you, Russell.
27: Oh, yeah. I'm not going to go back a third time. Get out.
5: Obviously also without Disney, there are quite a lot of series now. You know, the Holy Grail really is to get money from abroad. Yeah. We all know that. Do you have concerns about the kind of TV that leads to, though?
27: I do. That's why we made Tiptoe. Nicola and I made Tiptoe with no American money in it. And I think it must be the first show in 20 years with no co-production money in it. It was funded by Nicola's company is owned by ITV Studios, so they put money into it. And Channel 4 made the show, so they put money into it. That's a very small budget. I thought it looked lovely. I thought it said everything I wanted to say. I never felt short of money on it. It was handsome. It had some great stars in it. Everyone cut back. But that's a normal budget. And I do think we did that deliberately to say, not everything has to be a massive street. Got a friend of mine, a writer I mentored for years, is now in New York with his own HBO show. And the budget is like, oh, I better not say the budget live on air because he'd kill me, but it's millions and millions and millions of pounds. And it's £13 million per episode. And like... or maybe it's dollars, but that's more or less the same these days. And that feels to me so out of control. That you've got to say, come and make something for £2 million. I mean, if you're sitting at home listening to this, £2 million sounds like a fortune. And it's not, that's a very small budget. And on that, let me also say, when people talk about television budgets, when you say a programme costs £2 million, that's £2 million going into Manchester to pay drivers and riggers and electricians and carpenters and actors and hotels and taxis and bars and supermarkets. So these things invest in a city in which they're made.
26: We wanted to ask you as well, Russell, about technology, something that's always been part of television, but perhaps
27: you're
26: more
27: throw
26: so.
27: Two letters at me.
26: Well, I am in a minute, but actually, I'm going to ask you about something just before that, which is that in years and years, and in other work of yours as well, you've wrestled with the impact that technology is having on society and how we all interact with each other. As you write stories that are about some subjects which are contentious within society, has the experience of writing those stories as a public figure change? Do you feel like it's a more hostile environment in which to write the stories you want to tell?
27: I don't know the hostile environment towards me. I think the world is more hostile because of technology. Absolutely. And every single one of us walks around saying, what a terrible world. It's literally a phrase that we use every day in front of our children. What a terrible world, we say. And we're right. It is.
26: But it doesn't put you off writing about certain subjects. Well, don't feel like it's putting commissioners off commissioning you to write about certain subjects.
27: Oh, I mean, I may never know who doesn't want me in the room. That's fine, as long as someone does, but...
26: Well, as you predicted, we're going to ask you about two letters, AI. Are you using it?
27: No, absolutely no. I haven't got ChatGPT, I haven't got anything. I know lots of writers who do use it, not as for writing. I don't know anyone who uses it for writing. I don't know how you use it for writing, but that's because I've never even tried it. I can't even schedule my diary on my phone.
5: But do you worry that in the end, at some point, as it improves and improves and improves, AI will start to replace writers?
27: Very much, and it probably is. It must be starting in America. Actually, okay, yes, I have heard stories of some writers using AI prompts to do a first draft, which I find shocking, because I think that's what you're... What are you paying for otherwise? What are you there to do? Where's your love of the writing? If you're doing that, but it's definitely on its way. We can see like little ants in front of a tidal wave as it comes across us.
5: Do you think it can ever recreate what you and other human writers can in terms of understanding humanity, which is effectively what you do?
27: My worry is that now in 2026, we're all going to say, no, it possibly can't. What's it going to say in 2036? In 3 years, we've seen it go whoosh and advance itself. So my worry is that when I'm writing, all I'm doing is scraping everything I've ever seen and scraping my own mind for every thought I've ever had. So its scraping is the same, really.
26: But if it's scraping the work that you've done, sitting there writing as you've done for many years, are you not concerned that, first of all, your intellectual property, your copyright will go? And B, in time, you might find there are machines out there doing a version of what you're doing, albeit... Not the same and not as good.
27: That's why I'm an ant in front of the tsunami. Not my best metaphor. AI would chuck that out, I think, really. It's like, give us something
5: better. Actually, AI would probably write that.
27: Yes, that is. It's a robot me doing that. But I think what we're looking at, the most interesting thing we're looking at, is the end of copyright. And now AI has gone and stolen every book ever written, they say. Some authors pop up objecting, they don't stand a chance. So now when you look at fans making episodes of Doctor Who and Star Trek and Star Wars, if they're doing that on a vast scale, I looked up the copyright laws the other day, if your copyright is being broken on a vast scale, it's almost impossible to get any redress or compensation or litigation.
5: And our boss, Matt Britton, was talking the other day about how he'd been sent an AI Doctor Who and it wasn't bad.
27: Do you think he regretted saying that afterwards?
5: Well, what do you think?
27: What is it? His mail, but I think that's a clumsy thing to say in an industry where he's got writers and artists, and it specifically effects people. They're the first to take the blow, is the people who create special effects, who I've worked with for decades. So I think perhaps he hasn't worked in television for that long and might not be so fruity with an opinion in future. I bet it's been my inbox went ping, ping, ping, ping, ping. So God knows what his was like.
26: Russell, we very much appreciate you coming on to the media show. Thank you for your time. I must finish by asking you a question. I know Katie and I are both wondering, which is the TV

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2: Israelis are marking 3 years since the deadliest day in Israel's history, October 7th. 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

0: Coming up on the Happy Pod, we find out why a man in Nigeria danced for 7 days straight. Benjamin Daniel grooved almost non-stop for 168 hours. Plus, how Dolly Parton's dream for every child to grow up in a house full of books is gradually coming true. The 11-year-old chess prodigy, who's made history as the youngest woman grandmaster ever, and how a theatre worker went from sweeping the aisles to performing on stage. All that and more uplifting stories after this news summary.
1: BBC News with Govinda Gill. President Volodymyr Zelensky says that Ukraine will resume strikes on Russian oil refineries after Donald Trump's recent lifting of sanctions on Russian diesel and declared an energy ceasefire, which Moscow has so far ignored. Speaking to the Financial Times, Mr. Zelensky also raised concerns about potential new limits to US intelligence sharing. A BBC investigation has found that there's been no public outcome to hundreds of deaths and injuries attributed to the Israeli military, even though the Israel Defense Forces said it would investigate. There have been more than 250 such incidents in Gaza, Lebanon, the West Bank and Israel. At least 27 children and a teacher have been killed by the collapse of a school roof in Pakistan. Rescuers have been scrambling to dig out more people from the Iqra private school in Peshawar. Naval authorities in Romania say they're searching for 8 crew missing after a commercial vessel caught fire off its Black Sea coast, a key route for Ukrainian exports. The European Union says the area has become another front in Russia's war against Ukraine. Brazil's Senate has reduced the working week from 6 days to 5. The reform was a key election promise by President Lula da Silva. It comes days ahead of this month's runoff of presidential vote. Stock markets in Asia have fallen in early trading. Japan's Nikkei slumped by just over 5%, with AI stocks suffering the biggest losses. Seoul's Kospi index fell by 8%. A new bridge that links China and North Korea has opened 12 years after it was built. China is North Korea's largest trading partner. The bridge links China's northeastern border city of Dongdung with Sinizhu. BBC News.
0: This is the Happy Pod from the BBC World Service. I'm Helena Burke, and in this edition, we find out how and why a man in Nigeria danced for 7 days straight.
2: On the third day, I almost wanted to give up because the pain was hitting me deeply. But I always remembered where I started. And I kept going. And I kept going.
0: We look at the impact of the millions of free books given to children by Dolly Parton and how her dream is now being expanded.
3: Let's share this dream that all children should grow up in a home full of books. You will never know unless you try.
0: The story of a theatre worker who's gone from sweeping the aisles to performing on centre stage. The 11-year-old chess prodigy who's made history as the youngest woman grandmaster ever. And how a man in Scotland played the long game, spending 25 years pulling off the perfect prank on his best mate.
4: Hi, Kevin. Remember me? And it was with a picture of someone wearing the top in London.
5: Who was the person?
4: I have no idea.
0: We begin in Nigeria, where a dancer has waltzed his

0: its way into the record books. Benjamin Daniel, or Ben Dancer as he's better known, shuffled, swayed and spun his way through 7 days of almost non-stop dancing. The 33-year-old was attempting to break the Guinness World Record for the longest dance marathon, using the challenge to highlight the struggles faced by professional dancers across Africa. I asked Ben what it was like to keep the rhythm going for 168 hours straight.
1: I started from the first day, the pain was intense. On the third day, I almost wanted to give up because the pain was hitting me deeply. But I always remembered where I started. I said, we have a target and we have to keep going. And I kept going. And I had the right team. They were there with me. They understood my goal.
0: Ben fell in love with dance as a child, and he's since built a career as a professional dancer in Nigeria. But his years in the industry showed him that there were some serious problems.
1: There are no structures that helps protect the dancers and then give them a sustainable and a long life. If you look at the situation of producers and writers in music, they get publishings, right? They have royalties that keeps them going, even after their career. So for dancers, once you dance on a video set, once you dance maybe on a production, that's all. They just pay you for the production that you did, and that's all. You have to pay for your medicals because you have to take care of your body because our body is our tool, right? You pay for your rehearsal space. You have to pay for costumes and all of this. So by the time you come back, there's nothing much that you can live with.
0: Ben wanted to bring the world's attention to the plight of African dancers, so he knew he had to do something big. The current Guinness World Record for the longest dance marathon is 5 days and 7 hours. Ben knew that with enough training, he could beat it.
1: I was swimming for my breath control. I was boxing. I was doing weightlifting and I was doing cardio. I was doing yoga. So all of these things helped to prepare my body, prepare my mind for the 7 days pain I was about to embark on.
0: After 2 years of preparation, Ben took to the stage in the city of Lagos. The Guinness World Record rules stipulate that for every 1 hour of dancing, you can have 5 minutes of rest.
1: What I did was I would dance for 8 hours, then have 14 minutes. So it is in that 14 minutes that I'll go to my resting room.
0: In those 40-minute breaks, Ben would sleep, use the toilet, and get checked by a medical team. But what about eating and drinking?
1: I was eating on the stage. You will see there's a little table by the side. While I'm still dancing, I'm still eating.
0: There were many times Ben wanted to give up as he felt his body or mind start to give way. But the constant stream of people coming to cheer him on kept him going.
1: They would come during their walk time. They would drive to me. They would check if I'm still standing. Because at a point, people were doubting if I was going to make it. So they kept coming to check. So every time I see them, I get the courage to push. I feel like giving up. Whenever I see their faces and they laugh and they smile, even when I'm in pain, I will smile at them. I will thank them for coming. And I'm still dancing.
0: Ben is still waiting for his record to be officially ratified, but he's already achieved his bigger goal, shining a global spotlight on Africa's professional dancers.
1: Beyond dance as an entertainment, dancers are custodians of culture globally. For Africa, for every part of the world, dancers are custodians of culture. I knew that the victory was not for me alone. The whole world, the dancers, now they have a voice. There's new hope for the new generation.
0: Ben Dancer. The death of Dolly Parton 6 weeks ago sparked an outpouring of grief and love from across the world. But the Queen of Country wasn't just beloved for her music. Dolly was almost as well known for her philanthropy as she was for her songs. Since 1995, Dolly Parton's Imagination Library has been delivering free books to children every month. Today, the charity operates across 5 countries. In the wake of Dolly's passing, the scheme is now being expanded here in the UK, meaning tens of thousands more children will receive free books every month. Alfie Tobit has the details.
2: Growing up poor with 11 siblings in rural Tennessee, books weren't a big part of Dolly Parton's childhood.
3: Well, we didn't have books in our home because there were so many of us kids, and Daddy told us not to bring books home because kids just chew on them, pee on them, and do whatever kids do. So he said, I can't afford to, you know, pay for books.
2: It was Dolly's father's inability to read or write that inspired her to do something about low literacy rates in the United States.
3: Now, he was one of the wisest men I've ever known, but I knew in my heart this inability to read probably kept him from seeing all his dreams come true. So inspiring kids to love to read became my passion and my mission.
2: In 1995, Dolly launched the Imagination Library in her hometown in Tennessee, sending a book a month via post to children from birth until they turned five. The program grew rapidly.
4: Really, the Imagination Library only had humble ambitions at the beginning. It was only ever supposed to be for Dolly's local town. But, you know, it goes so well in the local town, it goes countywide, so well county-wise, it goes statewide. And today it's up to sending books to one in five children across America.
2: That's Steve Corris from Dolly's charity, the Dollywood Foundation. The Imagination Library was so successful in the US that it expanded into Canada in 2006, followed by the UK, then Australia, and most recently, Ireland. Steve says more than 340 million free books have now been given to children through the program.
4: It's amazing. I mean, we continuously hear stories of families saying to us, they can't really believe that it's such a great service because it's a free book that gets delivered through the letterbox every month. And it's a real nudge reminder for parents and families to sit down with their children and read.
2: There's a robust body of research showing that reading to young children helps their cognitive, linguistic, and emotional development. Books can also teach children important lessons about values, like kindness and optimism, like Dolly's favourite Imagination Library book, The Little Engine That Could.
3: All the dolls and toy animals begin to smile and cheer. Puff, puff, chug, chug, went the little blue engine. I think I can, I think I can, I think I can.
2: The Imagination Library is now being expanded in the UK. The program, which currently operates in three boroughs in London, will soon be available in 10 boroughs. Steve Corris says this expansion will see an additional 120,000 children become eligible for a free book every month.
4: So really what we're trying to do across many London boroughs is to provide a community-wide experience for children to get involved in the programme so that within a whole community, you'll have the same children all then going to school having read the same books. We usually start off with communities enrolling 10, 15% within their first 6 months of starting. But we know through other communities that we've worked with that, you know, we can get up to 80, even 90% of the local area becoming involved in the programme over time.
2: For London parents like Harriet and her daughter Sienna, the Imagination Library has been life-changing.
5: He looks at the sky, he looks at the ground. What do you think is about to shout?
6: There's a shark in the park!
5: There's a shark in the park! Next page. We read together every day, and that's been made possible because we get a book once a month. So it's made a huge difference.
7: And now that it's being expanded, what difference do you think it'll make overall for children in the capital?
5: This is going to make a world of a difference because what it's going to mean is that parents don't have to worry about buying books because buying books can be quite expensive.
2: Throughout her 60-year career, Dolly Parton sold over 100 million records, wrote more than 3,000 songs and won 11 Grammy Awards. But the star said her greatest achievement was delivering books to children across the world.
3: Before he passed away, my daddy told me that the Imagination Library probably was the most important thing I'd ever done. Now, I can't tell you how much that meant to me because I created the Imagination Library as a tribute to my daddy. Let's share this dream that all children should grow up in a home full of books. The first step is always the hardest, but you will never know unless you try.
0: The late Dolly Parton, ending that report by Alfie Tobit. To another performer now, this one on the other side of the world, in Australia. Ellen Ebbs was working as an usher at the Theatre Royal Sydney, helping people get to their seats and cleaning up after performances. As she watched the musicals, the 24-year-old dreamed of being on the stage herself. 2 months ago, Ellen stepped into the spotlight for the first time at the same theatre where she used to sweep the aisles, in a production of the classic musical Fiddler on the Roof. I spoke to Ellen about her journey from the stalls to the stage.
8: I came straight out of drama school, graduated, moved back home and was like, right, let's get, as we call, a muggle job. And I started working at Theatre Royal Sydney as an usher and I loved it. I was like, this feels like a hack for a person that is trying to be in theatre, getting paid to watch shows every night and performers that I looked up to so much. And every night just felt like a free masterclass, to be honest.
0: And when you were in the theatre and the performance was going, were you ever imagining yourself up there on the stage?
8: I definitely was quietly manifesting it, but truly I would kind of tell myself, okay, maybe in like 5 years' time, I would be up there.
0: Can you tell me about how you came to be cast in Fiddler on the Roof? You originally auditioned for a different role, didn't you? Not the role of Hodel that you ended up getting.
8: I did a self-tape and then I got called into the room and they called me back for Zytel, which is actually the older sister. So I presented the Zytel material and then the next callback was actually the final and that was with Jordan Fine, the director from the original Regent's Park open air production. And I presented the Zytel material and then he was like, okay, can you leave the room for 1 second? And I was like, oh God, what have I done? And then they actually got me to do the Hodel material. 2 weeks later, my agent called me and I was on the way to dinner with my friend. And I was just like walking on the street and she called me and I was just like in complete shock. I literally fell to the ground and like started crying because I could not believe it that I had booked the show.
0: What was opening night like? How did it feel when you first stepped out onto the stage in the same theatre where you used to work?
8: It was crazy. I've never felt a feeling like that. Even just coming into the wing, I got a wave of emotion that I wasn't really expecting because the fire exit door is right near the wing. And like as an usher, you need to check the fire exits. And I would always take my time and, you know, look around, sit, look in the wings and like try to get a peek because that was the closest you could get to the stage as an usher. And so when we walked on the stage, I was like, oh my God, I could just like see myself as an usher in that area. But this time I was performing. And then as soon as that curtain kind of lifted, and I could just see a packed theatre and just this wall of energy. And then I could see the ushers on the side. I just immediately, a tear came out of my eye because I was just like, this is so crazy. Like, this is so full circle. And so, yeah, it came out in tears because I just, I couldn't hold it in. It was truly incredible.
0: And when you're on stage performing, do you ever see your old colleagues out in the stalls?
8: Yes, of course, every single night. And I used to love it because I could see them. I'd be like, okay, there's Sienna at door one, James is at door two. I could see who was who and who was where. So I could like feel their energy and like cheering me on. And on the closing night on Saturday, just gone, it was so cute. They all came in for bows and there was like 15 ushers on either side of stage left and right, screaming and cheering and all like filming. It was just so beautiful and really, really nice to have their support throughout the whole thing.
0: Ellen Ebbs. Coming up in this podcast, how 2 decades of mysterious emails and a missing football jersey came to a head.
9: I instantly knew it was the top. It was the top. I was just lost for words. I couldn't believe it. The fact that it was literally 25 years as well.
0: An 11-year-old girl has become the youngest chess player in history to achieve the title of Woman Grandmaster. Padana Sivanandan, who's from London, reached the milestone at the 46th Chess Olympiad in Uzbekistan. Lucy Atchison has the details.
10: When Padana Sivanandan sits down to face her opponents, the 11-year-old needs a booster seat to lift her high enough to see across the chessboard. but that hasn't stopped her reaching incredible heights. On September the 27th, Badana earned her third woman Grand Master Norm at the annual Chess Olympiad in Samarkand. Norms are games at elite tournaments that count towards international titles. Securing her third norm meant Badana had met all the requirements to become a woman grandmaster.
11: I didn't really know that I got my final norm, and I didn't realise I was the youngest to do so either, but yeah, I was happy, and now I feel like it's kind of sunk in a bit.
10: Badana first started playing chess at the age of 5 during the COVID lockdown. After discovering an old set that belonged to her father, she quickly became fascinated by the game.
11: I really liked how the pieces looked, especially the knight and the queen, and I wanted to use them as toys outside of chess. But then my dad told me that the next person who got the board wouldn't be able to play chess properly, so instead he taught me the basics and how to play, and then I liked it, so from there I kept on playing.
10: By the age of 8, Badana had become the youngest player ever to draw against a grandmaster at a European championship. A year later, she became the youngest female player to beat one.
11: I kind of just kept going to tournaments and I enjoyed it as well. I had to learn a lot more about the game and still a lot more to learn now. And then I learned about concepts and things like that, and then I kind of just searched up videos on YouTube and just found them and saw what I liked, and I just enjoyed it.
10: While chess remains a male-dominated sport, female participation is growing rapidly. According to the International Chess Federation, the number of women and girls taking part is increasing across every region of the world. The Women Grandmaster title is the highest female-only distinction in chess. The most prestigious achievement overall is the Open Grandmaster title, which can be earned by players of any gender. 44 women in history have achieved that honour. Could Badana become number 45? For now, the 11-year-old says she's taking things one move at a time.
11: I'm not sure what exactly is next. I don't think I have like a set aim. I just want to like keep playing tournaments and enjoying chess and see how far I can go.
0: Badana Sivanandan, ending that report by Lucy Atchison. If you're under the age of 40, there's a good chance that most couples you know met on a dating app. But for many singles, swiping is more frustrating than fruitful. Mary Timby was feeling exactly this way when she decided to try and find love in a very old-fashioned way. On a whim, she flew from the US to Ireland for a matchmaking festival that's been bringing people together every year since 1857. There, she met Jason. My colleague Sheila Flynn spoke to the couple about their unconventional love story.
12: I had been to the festival 3 to 4 times in the past. I kind of gone back for the Irish traditional music and the culture. And I seen Mary in the matchmaker bar, and here we are today.
13: Mary, tell me what your first impressions were of the festival, whether it lived up to expectations or was different.
14: The culture here is just the warmth, and I felt really at home. I felt very welcomed. I had ran into a couple women from Jersey, and I told them, oh, there's this matchmaking festival in Lisdoonvarna. I think I'm going to stop by. And we just sort of joined forces and went to the festival together. The next day I woke up and my Irish Airbnb host said, How was it? Did you meet anyone? What'd you think? And I said, well, you know, it was kind of slow. The age group was older. And my Airbnb host said, you should go back tonight, because I heard that the younger folks come out at night. And I said, okay, I'll give it another try. So we are at the matchmaking bar, and I go to the bar to get a drink, and there's this handsome Irishman there. I was staying open. I didn't think much of it. And then he came up and said hello.
12: Yeah, I went over and introduced myself. A conversation was kind of flowing at the time, and it just felt really genuine connection. But unfortunately, I didn't have much time in my hands. So I got her name and I said, oh, sure, I might see you around.
14: And then the next day,
12: I found her on social media, and I sent her a text and I said, look, here's my number. I'd like to maybe meet for a coffee. It wasn't nothing kind of over fancy or anything like that.
14: I'm glad you followed up.
12: Yeah.
13: And what had both of your expectations been about actually finding a match at the festival?
14: There is no formal program to this festival. You don't go and get matched. You go, you dance, you connect. And that's how the festival has been for 160 years.
13: So let's go back to your courtship and how it developed.
12: When I sent a message, I wasn't really expecting anything back. And so when I did get a response, I was shocked to myself. We were kind of just chatting for a while. And then I kind of asked Mary, was she around for much longer? And she actually told me that she was returning home. So I was a bit devastated about that. But then
14: I extended my trip for the boy and we went to dinner and conversation just flowed and there was a connection and I just kept extending my time here. I mean, we really were falling in love. I did eventually have to go home to real life and that was so tough.
12: It was hard. It was very hard.
14: Tears at the airport. It was very tough to start a long distance relationship. But it ended up being a really great opportunity for us to slow things down a little bit from the whirlwind.
13: Have you gotten responses from people saying, because of you, I got this idea to go to Listun Varna?
14: I have received many messages saying, hey, I'm going to Listun Varna because I saw your video. And I'm so excited for them and excited that they're taking that chance too. Put your phone down and put yourself out there and good things will come to you. You know, it may be at a matchmaking festival in Ireland, or it may be on a hike, or it may be on a boat ride. But I think just putting yourself out there is really the best advice we can give.
12: Sometimes you just got to take the leap forward and see how you go.
0: Mary Timby and Jason Mangan. We end this episode in Scotland with a prank between friends that lasted for a quarter of a century. It began in 2001 when Kevin Hill went searching for his favourite football top, a green and white Celtic strip with the name of his favourite player on the back. He couldn't find it. A few weeks later, he started to receive strange emails updating him about the jersey's whereabouts. Stephen Godden has the story.
15: Ian Wright's brief spell at Celtic at the turn of the century was a less celebrated chapter in the Arsenal legend's career. But for one fan, it brought together his two footballing loves in one perfect present.
16: My name's Kevin, massive Celtic fan. To have my absolute hero sign for us and be able to have his name on the back of my team's shirt is just amazing.
15: But to Kevin's school friend, Chris, the strip provided an opportunity for some friendly revenge.
17: Kev had played a prank on me and I was determined to get him back. I took his Celtic strip, unbeknownst to him, with Ian Wright in the back, very recognisable strip, sent it off around the world, set up a fake email address and sent him periodically photographs of it in exotic locations.
16: Hi Kevin, remember me? Yeah, that's right. It's your Ian Wright Celtic strip. And it was with a picture of someone wearing the top in London.
18: Who was the person?
16: I have no idea.
17: If I knew somebody was going on holiday, I'd send it off for them and say, right, just get a random stranger, ideally in front of a recognisable landmark, hold up the strip, get a photograph, and job done.
16: I think it was Barcelona.
17: It went to Venice.
16: It then found its way to Turkey.
17: Chicago, Lake Michigan.
16: Puerto Rico.
17: Where else did it go? Machu Picchu.
18: Vegas.
17: Vegas, yes, it did go to Vegas. Easter Island, of course, was a cracker.
18: If you had to pick out one favourite...
16: I would say it's Christ the Redeemer in Brazil because it's a place that personally I would love to go to. So the fact that my strip's been there but I haven't is quite a cool story, I think.
15: But any worthwhile prank needs a good reveal.
17: I got an invitation to his wedding and I thought, right, this is the perfect time. Gathered everyone round and said, Kev, I've got a little surprise for you.
19: Hey, how are you doing? Come and have a look at this.
17: Handed over the present and he opened it, which was obviously the photo book with all the photographs and the return of the strip.
16: I instantly knew it was the top. It was the top. I was just lost for words. I couldn't believe it. The fact that it was literally 25 years as well is a nice number, yeah.
17: I've got a slight confession. It's not the original strip, I'm afraid to say.
16: It's not?
17: Oh, no.
15: The original lost somewhere in South America. A convincing replacement was hard to find. The solution involved eBay and iron-on lettering.
17: A lot of love went into that.
16: Well, I was going to say, you've done... You've done very well then.
18: Still friends?
16: Oh, of course. Absolutely, yeah.
17: Well done, thanks.
0: Kevin Hill and Chris Robertson. And that's all from the Happy Pod for now. We'd love to hear from you. As ever, the address is globalpodcast@bbc.co.uk. I'm Helena Burke, and the editor is Karen Martin. Until next time, goodbye.
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21: 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This time it's onions in Weimar. 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
20: 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It's 3 o'clock.
22: Hello, welcome to the newsroom. I'm Ankur Desai. President Zelensky says he feels betrayed by Donald Trump, and Ukraine will restart strikes on Russian oil refineries as Ukrainians prepare for another tough winter.
23: We know they want to kill us, so it's not something that we didn't had experience in. It's just very painful.
22: The BBC has found that investigations by the Israeli military into hundreds of recent deaths and injuries attributed to the IDF have yet to be led to a public outcome. And ahead of the upcoming key midterm elections in the US, we gauge the mood in Iowa.
24: He's got us in the war. He's got prices, groceries high, gas sky high. I can't call him what I'd like to.
25: Will voters blame him for the high prices?
24: I think so.
22: And?
26: I'm wondering whether the dogs are actually tuning in to what humans are doing when they're naming objects in the environment.
22: Animal behaviorists have found that dogs, just like humans, connect sounds with shapes. All of that to follow this update.
27: Live from NPR News, I'm Giles Snyder. Amid renewed tensions with President Trump, Ukraine says a satellite communication system it uses for drone missions has been placed under restrictions. Ukraine's military uses Starshield, the military version of Elon Musk's Starlink. Here's NPR's Greg Myrie.
28: Ukraine's defense ministry said in a statement that, quote, without warning, the Starshield terminals were unilaterally limited. Ukraine says that when its drones exceed 100 miles per hour, which they routinely do, the communication link is cut with the drone operator. So this is a huge blow to Ukraine if this restriction stays in effect. Ukraine says it's in contact with the U.S. government and SpaceX to try to sort out the problem.
27: Elon Musk said on social media that the U.S. government controls Starshield. President Trump has been telling Ukraine to stop attacking Russian oil facilities. Democratic and Republican Party leaders have been in a legal battle about ad raids since earlier this year, and the Supreme Court has again sided with Republicans, at least for now. NPR's Maham Javed reports.
29: The GOP has been given another win in the ongoing ad raid dispute between the two parties. A recent Federal Communications Commission policy gives party committees discounted ad rates previously only offered to candidates. Democratic leaders, including former Senator Sherrod Brown, challenged this policy, and a lower court ordered the FCC to finalize its new rule before the November 3rd elections. Now, the Supreme Court has intervened, saying the FCC does not have to follow that deadline. This means both party committees can continue to enjoy discounted ad rates for the upcoming midterm, and the Republican Party committee has considerably more in its coffers than its Democratic counterpart. Maham Javed, NPR News.
27: A parent has filed a class action lawsuit against OpenAI for allowing her teenage children to use ChatGPT without parental consent and profiting off their data. NPR's Ho Ching Don reports.
30: The lawsuit filed in California alleges that OpenAI allowed the plaintiff's children to bypass its parental consent requirement easily, and that the chatbot continued to engage with one of the children even after the girl said that she was 12, below the minimum user age that OpenAI laid out in its own policy. According to the complaint, the children shared intimate life details with the chatbot, including selfies, their anxieties about their appearance, and a photo of insects in the bathroom. The plaintiff alleges that OpenAI unjustly profits off of such user data and demands compensation from the company. In a response to NPR, OpenAI says it strongly disagrees with this, quote, misguided lawsuit. It says it requires parental consent for underage users and lets teen users opt out of letting OpenAI train on their data. Hua Jingnan, NPR News.
27: And this is NPR News. Iran-backed Houthi rebels have attacked the headquarters of the Saudi oil company Aramco. Officials say offices of senior executives were damaged. The strikes are part of intensifying attacks on Saudi Arabia by the Houthis in neighboring Yemen. In northwestern Pakistan, rescuers are working to reach several children reported trapped beneath the rubble of a roof collapse. The collapse happened at a private school. Officials now say at least 27 children and a teacher were killed. In Albania, protests in the capital have turned violent with several arrests, and Pierre's Rob Schmitz reports.
1: The student-led demonstrations have joined an ongoing anti-government movement known as the Flamingo Revolution, which is demanding the resignation of Prime Minister Edi Rama over allegations of corruption. Rama is a vocal supporter of a luxury coastal development project linked to Jared Kushner and Ivanka Trump that protesters say will harm the fragile coastal environment in southern Albania. This week, Tirana saw violent clashes between student protesters and police as demonstrators threw stones and smashed shop windows. Police responded with tear gas and water cannons, arresting at least 23 people. Six police officers and one journalist were injured. Rob Schmitz, NPR News, Washington.
27: The financial markets in Asia fell sharply in Thursday trading. South Korea's benchmark declined by more than 7%, and Japan's Nikkei slipped 4.5% amid a deepening sell-off in technology shares. The losses in Asia follow Wednesday's declines on Wall Street after the government said inflation worsened in September. I'm Giles Snyder. This is NPR News.
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22: Hello, you're listening to the newsroom from the BBC World Service with me, Ankur Desai. Welcome to the programme. Who's behind the restrictions on Ukrainian access to Elon Musk's company's military-grade satellite communications network, Starshield? Mr. Musk has suggested it was the US government. And the Ukrainian President Volodymyr Zelensky says he feels personally betrayed by Donald Trump after the US president recently lifted sanctions on Russian diesel. The energy ceasefire announced by Mr. Trump is also being ignored, and Ukrainians are bracing themselves for yet another hard winter. Nina Dobrunova lives in Kharkiv, and Tatiana Kagitina is in the port city of Odessa. They both told the BBC about their experiences of Russian attacks. We'll hear first from Nina in Kharkiv.
3: They focus on electricity, heating, water supply, and also supermarkets, gas stations. So basically, they try to make the life in the city impossible. It became more difficult, so now it's more dangerous to go on the gas station, for example, and go to the supermarket, especially big malls. With products, yes, sometimes there are some shortage of products, but not something disastrous. But they try to make it worse and worse.
4: Putin wants to make life in Ukraine so miserable and to scare people. Well, we are preparing for winter. What can I say? I buy some canned food, you know, just no panic, just to be prepared for a couple of days. Well, if we have some critical shortage of products, but I'm sure that we can manage because this is the fifth winter. It's not the first one when we didn't know what to do. So I have my bricks. I have some canned food. I try to buy, you know, from my every income, I try to buy some kind of power bank, you know, small or just a bigger one, just to be prepared. We know they want to kill us, so it's not something that we didn't had experience in, yeah. You know. It's just very painful.
22: Meanwhile, EU leaders are meeting in Brussels to discuss Russia's war against Ukraine, as well as European defence and security. Just before we came on air, I asked our Europe correspondent, Nick Beek, what Europeans can do to help Ukraine apart from yet another sanctions package.
5: These European leaders are meeting at a time when the relationship between President Zelensky and President Trump really is in a very bad condition. It's probably the worst it's been since that infamous bust-up in the Oval Office in February of last year. So in the short term, I think they're going to be trying to build bridges if they can, if they've got any sort of ability to do that with President Trump, if they're able to reach out to him. But no, it's sanctions really that I think they're talking about, a 23rd round of sanctions that would really squeeze the Kremlin and its ability to pump money into the Ukraine war. So that's what they're going to be talking about. But already some of the leaders who've been arriving at this two-day summit, for example, the Dutch Prime Minister, saying that not all European leaders, not all European countries doing what they should to help the Ukrainians.
22: Yeah, absolutely. There's been EU criticism of this diesel deal, but collectively the EU bought more than $200 billion worth of oil and gas from Russia since 2022.
5: Well, that's right, and that's something that President Trump has mentioned. He's suggested that the Europeans are being hypocritical, but if you're talking about sanctions and tighter pressure coming on Moscow, if you look at what happened just a few weeks ago, France fought quite hard, actually, to successfully get a Russian-Uzbek billionaire taken off the existing EU sanctions list. And this happened, and a day later, a French national was released from prison in Azerbaijan. So the French really were accused of politicizing this process. So let's see what these European leaders work out over the next couple of days. But President Zelensky, obviously in the short term, his concern is that the Americans may be withholding some vital intelligence about incoming Russian strikes. And also the Ukrainians have been talking about their concern that their ability to use Starlink, Elon Musk's product, has been diminished in some way. And again, that's harming them both on the offensive and on the defensive as well.
22: Out of the European leaders, who could help mediate this relationship between President Trump and President Zelensky? We know President Trump's been fond of Giorgia Meloni, for example, in the past, the Italian leader. But is there anybody or a group of leaders who could help mend this relationship?
5: Well, you mentioned Giorgia Meloni there, Anka. She's an interesting one because she was seen as having a pretty good relationship with President Trump, seen as a Trump whisperer, someone who could, you know, talk to him quietly behind the scenes and help him see sense, as the Europeans would view it. But in recent months, their relationship has really taken a nosedive. She was critical of President Trump's plans to buy Russian diesel. She said this would legitimize Moscow. It would undermine the sanctions that the European Union have already brought in. So that's not a particularly good bond at the moment. We know that in the past, President Macron has seemed to be, you know, laughing and joking and standing shoulder to shoulder with President Trump at these big set piece occasions. But their relationship has certainly strained more often than not, I would suggest. So maybe it falls to Mark Rutte, who is, of course, the head of NATO, the former Prime Minister of the Netherlands. He throughout has maintained this policy of never criticizing President Trump, no matter what he says and does. So maybe there is some way that he can get a message to the White House. But, you know, President Trump at the moment, the way he's talking, the way he's acting, he's moving in a different direction to a lot of these European leaders. And for them, that is of huge concern, really.
22: Nick Meek reporting from Brussels. Now, the BBC has identified 254 incidents in which the Israeli military has been accused of killing or injuring people in Gaza, Lebanon, the occupied West Bank, and Israel, which it said it would investigate. But no outcome has been publicly disclosed. BBC Verify has been combing through tens of thousands of news reports and hundreds of incidents in which the Israel Defense Forces, or the IDF as they're known as, faced allegations of harm since the outbreak of war in Gaza. Now, the IDF says it takes every allegation or report raising concerns about conduct that they may be inconsistent with the law or IDF directives with the utmost seriousness. Let's get more on this with BBC Verify's Merlin Thomas, who joins me now in the newsroom studio and is across this. Merlin, so the IDF, how do they investigate these incidents? And I guess twofold, what does it tell us about the transparency of them?
6: It's been really hard getting any clarity on how it does do that. And there are multiple layers to the system in which it goes about investigating incidents. Now, it goes from everything from command level reviews to a more escalated version of that, which is a criminal investigation. Now, in each of these cases we've looked at, the IDF has said it's investigating them, but they're all a variation of those words. For example, it says it's examining or reviewing or looking into or checking. Now, in either way, whatever happens, the outcome isn't always made public. And that speaks to your point about transparency. It's been really hard getting an understanding of what's going on. But in August, the IDF made a really rare report, and it published the details of five incidents and some really high-profile ones, including the killing of the five-year-old Hind Rajab, the killing of 15 Palestinian emergency workers, and the killing of World Central Kitchen workers as well. It also added that 150 incidents were being reviewed. Now, we don't know what those incidents were. And we approached the IDF multiple times with the incidents that we'd identified, asking them for the specifics of what had happened. Now, they got back to us about two of them, and it told us that they were still under review. Now, the IDF, as you said, has said that it takes all of these allegations with the utmost seriousness.
22: And you've used AI to help get through some of these reports as well. How did you use AI to conduct the research?
6: In this case, AI was essentially used as a gathering tool, kind of helps us comb through thousands and thousands of articles, about 60,000 initially. And because the IDF use all of these different types of phrases to look into these incidents, we couldn't just use a simple keyword search. It wouldn't have thrown up all the results. And so we manually went through thousands of these articles after it shortlisted a few of them. And then we went through and deduplicated them. And then we manually checked every single one of them. So it was essentially the beginning jumping off point to help us gather the possible leads.
22: Okay, and I guess in terms of accountability, can the Geneva Convention therefore add pressure on the IDF to investigate and prosecute their own, for example?
6: There are rules of war, and the ICRC has guidelines on what they can do in terms of investigating these things, and you know, there are set rules on those. For example, they set out that investigations into possible unlawful acts should be thorough, prompt, impartial, and as transparent as possible. Now, one international law expert actually told me that when it comes to investigating incidents of harm, Israel has relied heavily on the argument that it's a rule of law country in order to delegitimize attempts by the international community to investigate. And she told us that if we have any reasonable grounds to believe that they get kicked into the long grass, these incidents, then that would undermine the narrative that Israel is fully capable of taking care of providing accountability.
22: Okay, Merlin, thank you so much for coming in. Merlin Thomas there from BBC Verify. Now, he's perhaps best known as the most powerful leader in football around the world, and today he could face the music. The future of Gianni Infantino, the president of FIFA, will be up for discussion today at talks in Zurich. He's faced a backlash over the reinstatement of the US player following Balogun in this year's World Cup, despite his red card, and questions over a failed plan to sell commercial stakes in the tournament to private investors. But can he retain his position? Alex Phillips, formerly both a UEFA board member and FIFA consultant, has been weighing it up with my colleague Johnny Diamond. He says today's talks are entirely different.
7: This isn't normal because the council is normally done quite quickly. It's run in an autocratic fashion where there are not many questions, not much discussion, and then in the end, basically everything that was pre-decided gets rubber stamped. But today will be different.
8: And we expect those topics, I mean, in particular, the attempt to sort of part privatise the World Cup will be central to discussions?
7: Absolutely. That was, although it should be said that that was simply one of many major issues, but that was the one, the straw that broke the camel's back, that led to organised protests and resistance from many of the council members and many of the federations, especially those in Europe.
8: Organised protests and resistance, yes. A realistic candidate to replace Infantino, not yet. Is there one on the agenda?
7: This is being discussed, has been discussed for many, many weeks, probably years. And I think more important than a candidate is a programme. I mean, what do people actually want from FIFA? That's never been clearly articulated, and nobody really bothers with manifestos or anything that you have in normal politics, which they should do. And so I think it needs a program, but of course it does need a good candidate as well. But there are a few weeks to go until the deadline. And so until that time, it's impossible to say.
8: I mean, there has been talk of Arsene Wenger, the legendary Arsenal manager, chief of global football development at FIFA, that he may go into the frame.
7: That's true. There has been talk of that. I think, I mean, he has his own life. He's not a football politician, but it would bring integrity and football back to the, well, I say back, it would bring football and integrity to the leadership of FIFA. I mean, any normal, let's say any football lover anywhere around the world would think it's a no-brainer. an obvious choice. It would have been years ago. So let's see what he decides. There may be other candidates as well. The problem at FIFA is that it's become a for-profit organization. It's become focused on money. If you look at the strategy of FIFA on its website, it says that one of its main strategic goals was to generate $10 billion in revenues. Theoretically, it should be, we want a billion registered players, or we want to develop women's football or whatever. So it's become subverted, if you like. The means and the ends have become switched around. It's become way too much focused on money and not enough focused on football. And I think someone like that would put football back as the main priority.
22: Alex Phillips there. You're listening to The Newsroom from the BBC World Service. Still to come, what's behind a wave of protests in Albania? But before then, the US president remains his usual defiant self. But inside, there might be some trepidation ahead of next month's midterm elections. Recent polls show an advantage for Democrats. Both chambers of Congress are currently controlled by Republicans. But Democrats are now hoping they can flip vulnerable seats in the House of Representatives and take control of the US Senate. The state of Iowa has voted three times for Donald Trump, which is a sign of deepening conservative base. But with prices rising and policies that some voters may not like from Mr. Trump, could the state flip to the Democrats? Our North America editor, Sarah Smith, reports from Iowa.
9: It's often the case that the sitting president's party takes a battering in the midterm elections. But this year's opinion polls are suggesting an oversized advantage for Democrats. And that's because voters blame Donald Trump directly for the cost of living and the war in Iran. Game day at the Kinnick Stadium in Iowa City sees the Hawkeyes taking on Ohio State at American College Football. And the party starts early, hours before kickoff in the car park. There is beer, hot dogs, and even a whole alligator roasting on a barbecue.
10: We smoked it for about four and a half hours. Now we wrapped it in bacon.
9: The Hawkeyes are the clearly acknowledged underdogs here. Winding his way through the crowd is Josh Turek, the Democratic candidate for Senate from Iowa. He's a former Paralympian basketball player who's in a wheelchair, shaking as many hands and trying to win over as many voters as he can, because this is a really tight race here in Iowa.
11: I think that Iowans are uniquely struggling and hurting, and so I think they're ready for change. I mean, the tariffs have hurt Iowa more than any other state. The war in Iran, gas prices, diesel prices.
12: When I'm on the ballot, people show up and you always win. When I'm not on the ballot, 45% fewer people show up. So I'm asking you to do me one favor. Pretend I'm on the ballot, please. We got to go and win this.
9: Donald Trump is insisting on leading the Republican campaign, even if many of his candidates don't want to be seen anywhere near a president with record low approval ratings. He could well be deterring more voters than he attracts.
13: I think it definitely puts voters off. There's no doubt about that. And I do think it probably raises the Democratic side.
24: Oh, he's got us in the war. He's got prices, groceries high, sky high, gas sky high.
14: Prices are up everywhere and families are getting squeezed. So here's what I'm doing about it.
9: The Republican Senate candidate, Ashley Hinson, has voted to support the war in Iran seven times in Congress. But like other Republicans in tough races, she's now trying to distance herself from the conflict.
14: It's why I've called for an immediate and successful end to the war in Iran so that families can see some relief at the pump and at the checkout line.
9: We're driving through Iowa and there are cornfields to the left of me, cornfields to the right of me, just about as far as you can see. This is absolutely classic American Midwest agricultural state where farmers are really feeling the pain from petrol, diesel, fertilizer price increases. Farmer Jason Rogers stepped off his combine harvester to speak to me. He voted for Donald Trump 2 years ago and has since seen his own costs rise due to a war he doesn't believe the U.S. should be engaged in.
15: He did start the war in Iran, which I will say I don't think we probably should be in that one.
9: If you were looking at Republican candidates who had supported the war in Iran, would that affect your thinking?
15: No, it's not just one thing that's going to disqualify somebody for me voting for him.
9: I've heard repeatedly across Iowa from voters who feel their country is on the wrong track, but who, like Jason, don't plan to change their vote as a result. Opinion polls do suggest a surge for Democrats, but they may not be able to rely solely on Donald Trump's low approval ratings to boost their vote.
22: That report from Sarah Smith in Iowa. Now to Albania. Where violent clashes have taken place in the capital between riot police and protesters demanding better university conditions and the resignation of the government. Parts of Albania's Ministry of Education were set on fire. Railings used to block streets and projectiles were launched at the police. The protests have merged with a wider anti-government movement dubbed the Flamingo Revolution. Arben Kola is one of the organizers.
0: We have been protesting peacefully, but the arrogance of the Rama kept growing, especially during August and September, when the number of protesters started to drop because Albanians were not used to such a long protest like this revolution that was triggered by the resorts in Narta Lagoon. But this was just a tip of the iceberg, because Albanians had a lot of things to stand up against the government.
22: Ruel Domi is a political commentator in Albania. He told Anne Soy about the background of the demonstrations.
16: With all these corruption scandals, no wonder people take the streets, and students do that as well. And then on top of that, there's another layer added, which is the horrible conditions of the Albanian higher education system. So students have been demanding better conditions for years now in terms of their dorms and how higher education is funded and a lot of those other things. I think what tipped the entire situation is, in fact, the most recent scandal that erupted with the chief of the National Security of Albania, the intelligence services, and that on top of other scandals that have erupted with the Rama government over the past years. And I think that made people flow to the streets once again and demand the resignation of the government. The protests against the current Rama government, the fourth Rama government, by the students began in July of 2026, so in the summer, for reasons unrelated to the current reason, which was the infamous Zvernets project. And then it went from that to corruption and demands for the government to resign, demands for snap elections and a complete reformation of the Albanian political system. The strategy is clear. The protests were not actually achieving anything, in my view, at least. In order for them to keep this protest going, some factions of that protest, having lost a lot of the students, now they are resorting to violence to remain relevant.
22: That's Albanian political commentator Ruel Domi. Now, animal behaviorists have found that dogs, just like humans, connect sounds with shapes. And it's related to the so-called Buba Kiki effect. Somebody who's researched this is Joanne Arciuli, a professor at the College of Health and Enablement at Flinders University in Australia. She spoke to James Copnell.
17: The Buba Kiki effect is referring to a relationship between sound and meaning. So the Buba sounds tend to be associated with round shapes, and the Kiki sounds tend to be associated with spiky shapes. Researchers are wondering whether it might have something to do with the shape of your mouth when you make certain sounds. So when you say Buba, your mouth is making more rounded shapes, whereas when you say Kiki, the mouth is not making round shapes, if that makes sense. And then when we think about the way these words might be written, certainly in English, the letters in Buba are more round and the letters in Kiki are a bit more angular and sharp. I don't do research with animals myself, but I have been reading about this Buba Kiki research with baby chicks and also dogs. So it seems that dogs, at least from this recent study, also seem to show a preference. So when presented with the Buba sound, they tend to look at a screen showing a rounded sort of a shape more than they would look at a screen showing a spiky shape. And vice versa with Kiki, they tend to look, when they hear that, they tend to look at the screen with the spiky object more than the screen with the round object.
18: And is that something that instinctively surprises you?
17: Yes and no. I mean, dogs live in the same world as humans and live very closely with their humans. And I'm wondering whether the dogs are actually tuning in to what humans are doing when they're naming objects in the environment, the sorts of sounds that go with objects that they hear their humans naming. So I wonder whether dogs are tuning into their humans to learn these associations. But then when we think about the research with baby chicks, I'm wondering how that could be, because I'm not sure there are many chickens living with their humans, although some do.
18: Yeah. And does it work across languages? I mean, Buba, for example, is a pretty common name in lots of parts of Francophone West Africa. Do different languages also use Buba and Kiki?
17: Yes, it's not so much that the languages use them. These are made up words. It's more that when people are presented with those sorts of sounds and then given a choice between a round sort of looking thing or a spiky looking thing, what would they choose? And it does seem to be found across different languages and different cultures. I'm not sure I'd go as far as saying it's universal. I think there's been a few studies showing it's not found in certain languages, but it's certainly been found in many, many languages.
22: That was Professor Joanne Archuli, Professor at the College of Health and Enablement at Flinders University in Australia. Ending this edition of The Newsroom from the BBC World Service with me, Uncle Isai, and from the team. We'll see you on the next one.
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0: up on Business Daily, how did Germany's biggest car maker go off track? Volkswagen, a symbol of German engineering, is struggling with cheaper Chinese rivals and slower sales, leading to tens of thousands of job cuts and plant closures. Can VW reverse its fortunes, and what do its troubles tell us about the state of the German economy? That's on Power Players, right after the latest world news.
1: BBC News with Chris Aldridge. Ukraine's president says his country will restart strikes on Russian oil refineries after Moscow failed to respect an energy ceasefire declared by Donald Trump on Sunday. The governor of Russia's Ryazan region has since said a massive Ukrainian drone assault has set the oil refinery there ablaze. At least 27 children and a teacher have been killed by the collapse of a school roof in Pakistan. It's not clear what caused the collapse of the Iqra private school in Peshawar. The BBC has found that there's been no public outcome to hundreds of deaths and injuries attributed to the Israeli military, even though the Israel Defense Forces said it would investigate. There have been more than 250 such incidents in Gaza, Lebanon, the West Bank and Israel. Naval authorities in Romania say they're searching for 8 crew missing after a commercial vessel caught fire off its Black Sea coast, a key route for Ukrainian exports. 4 other crew members were rescued from the chemical tanker early on Thursday. The British government has warned Eritrea that its nationals could face a complete visa ban unless it agrees to take back more migrants who arrived illegally on small boats. The Interior Minister, Shabana Mahmood, said Eritrea had been given every chance, as she put it, to comply with Britain's request. Asian stock markets have fallen following higher-than-expected inflation figures from the US, which piled pressure on the US central bank to increase interest rates. Japan's Nikkei slumped by just over 5%, with AI stocks suffering the biggest losses. Seoul's Kospi index briefly fell by 8%. The United Nations has welcomed the release of a staff member who'd been detained by the Houthis in Yemen since 2024. A UN official said Sami al-Kalabi had been reunited with his family. BBC News.
0: Here we go then. Do you two remember this?
2: Walt Disney Productions, The Love Bug. He's a scrappy little beetle that adopts a has-been race driver and turns him into a champion.
0: Oh, so much nostalgia there.
3: Is this a flex if I say I only remember the reboot with Lindsay?
4: These youngsters, young. I never liked Herbie, I'm going to be honest with you. I mean, you know, happy car, what a load of nonsense.
0: I don't know. You're such a Grinch. I loved it. The lovable VW Beetle that conquered Hollywood. For decades, it was more than a car company. It was a symbol of German engineering, a pillar of Europe's industrial success. Now it faces a much less charming ride. Sales are under pressure. Chinese rivals, well, they're gaining ground. And the company is confronting some difficult questions about its future. So today on Power Players from Business Daily, we're asking, what went wrong at Volkswagen? And is this just a crisis at one car maker or a warning sign for Germany's industrial model itself? I'm Michelle Fleury in the studio in New York.
3: I'm Will Bain here in the studio in the UK.
4: And I'm Rahul Tandon, also in a studio in the UK, but a different one to Mr. Bain.
0: So did either of you ever drive a VW, own a VW?
4: I've still got a VW. I'll be honest with you. My mum would only drive Volkswagens, and she passed away a few years ago, but we've still got her Polo, but she had lots of Golfs, and I have to say, they've been part of my childhood growing up. So I don't like Herbie, but I do like a lot of other Volkswagen cars.
3: My mum's VW Charan, back in the day, if people remember those, the people carriers, used to bring me, my two sisters and our mates who used to come to school with us in it as well. I know people have speculated about whether the mystery wagon in Scooby-Doo was actually a VW car or not. My mum's VW Charan was definitely

0: definitely the real mystery wagon. All sorts of characters on there.
1: Yeah, and my mum had a VW Golf for decades as well, so I guess this one hits home. look, VW, a symbol of Germany's industrial might, but it is in trouble. Let's go back a bit to understand really, I mean, how big a deal it is. We need to kind of go back to how big it became and rule. I mean, this company started, what, back under the Nazis? How did it end up as one of the world's biggest car makers?
2: It began in the 1930s when Adolf Hitler had this idea of trying to make a car that was accessible to most particular Germans. He got a guy called Ferdinand Porsche to design it in the early 1930s. In the 1937, they formed a company for the preparation of the German people's car. First factory built in Wolfsburg came up in 1938. Then the war happened. And this is the thing with Volkswagen. They've been a controversial company. They had the factory. There was forced labor making products during the war. Come out of the war, the Brits have taken over the factory, and then it was a Brit who got it going.
1: Then we get to the 70s. I mean, let's remind ourselves how Volkswagen tried to sell the brand to the world.
3: Try looking at a Volkswagen this way. It's the only small car with a sealed steel bottom that leaves nothing exposed beneath it. And the VW is built to take a little punishment. In fact, the VW is so well put together, it's practically airtight. Now, what other car gives you this kind of quality at this kind of price?
0: Having known your mum, Rahul, I can see now why you brought this up, taking shots at her driving here.
2: Not at all. Not at all.
1: Yeah, because that ad, we should point out, it ends with the car being driven into the water to prove just how airtight it is.
2: My mum never did that. She wouldn't have wasted money by putting a car into
0: but
2: some
0: water. But it's that point about reliability, isn't it? It's the type of thing that my dad would talk about. Now, when I was talking to him this week about that we were doing this on the programme, I mean, that was kind of part of it, right? Super reliable, you know what it's going to get, indestructible in terms of a road vehicle, all that kind of stuff. That's what the VW brand was built on.
1: But then how does it become an empire?
0: It goes on this massive expansion spree over the next few decades. So in the 60s, it had bought up Audi, another German maker, so they come under the same brand. But then from the 80s onward, it's just pace, pace, pace. So they buy the Spanish brand Seat. In the 90s, they buy the Czech brand Skoda. They get into luxury cars at the back end of the 90s. So Bugatti, Bentley, Lamborghini getting under there. And then, of course, a name we've already mentioned on the podcast, 2010s. Porsche comes in there as well. So you're trying to get that massive range.
1: Yeah, and I remember going to so many of the Detroit auto shows. It was always freezing in January and VW would be there, Porsche would be there, and they were kind of throwing money at the brand, trying to expand massively in this market, competing with Toyota at the time to become the world's largest. You know, who would kind of walk away with that prize as the biggest?
2: And they did, didn't they? In 2016, Volkswagen became the biggest car maker in the world, and they had that title for 4 years. And what had led to that was this incredible growth in China. If I say to you this word, Santana, what does it mean to both of you?
0: The band.
1: I mean,
0: Michelle Branch, name and love.
1: I'm thinking guitar, yeah, guitar solos.
2: Yeah, yeah, you know. For Volkswagen, it is as crucial to their success as the Beetle, because this is the car that they launched into China. And they got into China way before anyone else. It was in the early 80s, and it was Santana, their car, which is a bit like a Passat, that became synonymous across China.
0: And we're going to talk a lot about what went wrong, right? I mean, we're making it sound a little bit like this was a brief period. I mean, this went on until into the 2020s, right? That they were right up there. They kept yo-yoing to be the biggest car maker in the world. They employed around the world. I mean, they still employ well over 600,000 people right around the world right now. At one point, they employed at their height more people than any other car company on the planet, 680,000 plus. So that's the entire population of the country of Luxembourg or the city of Boston. You know, this was and remains a giant player.
1: And also the irony is not lost, I think, on anyone listening, that China, as Raul was saying, was a huge source of growth and expansion. But fast forward to today, and it's the source of many of its woes. You're listening to Business Daily from the BBC World Service. And today on Power Players, we're asking, what has gone wrong at Volkswagen? Is one of Europe's industrial crown jewels suffering a temporary operational misstep? Or are we witnessing a much bigger decline in the traditional European manufacturing model? So we've got scale, engineering, a global brand, a massive presence in China. Will, I mean, you touched on this, but what has changed? Why is the company behind that lovable family car, Herbie, facing such a serious problem?
0: The problem is that there's so many little or big things that are they're hitting it from different angles all at the same time. That's what makes the story fascinating and what makes solving it so difficult. So we've got the slowdown in China. You've got two bits of that really as well. You've got the luxury end. We've talked about it with all sorts of products, haven't we? Everything from handbags to fragrances to expensive whiskies, expensive cars. Didn't skip that. So you get at the top end, people spending less in China. At the bottom end, people, again, you can skim back through the podcast feed and hear about everything that went on with Evergrande. So everyday Chinese people not buying this, and also competition, Rahul, within that as well, that has sprung up in China.
2: Huge competition. You know, people listening to this will have heard of BYD and some of those other Chinese companies. Here's a quote for you from Oliver Bloom, the man in charge of Volkswagen Group. The party we've been celebrating in the automotive industry for decades is over in its current form because the industry has changed. Well, this is no longer the industry of the petrol car and the diesel car. It's a big part of it. And I think one of the problems that Volkswagen has had, and a lot of German car companies have had, is they didn't get in at this at the beginning. But the people who did look at this were the Chinese. They took on board, when Volkswagen came into China, they took on board all that knowledge of how to create cars. But what they thought was, we're not going to beat Volkswagen and the other German car companies and the Japanese companies in petrol cars and diesel cars. We're going to skip that next generation. And look at the latest figures that have come out from Volkswagen down. You know, down 14.3% year on year, the number of cars that they're producing. That came out just now. And the drop in China, 38.5% from the last figures. That is a huge decline in a market in China that is declining anyway.
0: And not just volume, by the way, not to bombard people with stats, Michelle, but 80% fall in profits as well, based on their own numbers, Volkswagen, the fall in how much money they were making, how much profit they were making in China specifically over the last decade too.
2: Just one point, because I think it's really important. I don't think we're talking about a car industry anymore. I don't think that's what we're looking at. We're talking about iPads on wheels. What is the most valuable so-called car company in the world? It's Tesla. And that's a tech company.
1: Yeah, I mean, I think that's where VW is behind the curve when it comes to software development. You know, it has to rely on companies like Rivian, on XPeng for sort of the latest software. And that's where some of that gap still exists. And the skepticism, just to throw another number out there, is reflected in the share price. I mean, I was looking at it, what, year to date,
0: isn't it?
1: Down almost 40%. All right, so we've touched on some of the problems facing VW. Obviously, you know, front of mind at the Paris Auto Show this week, where you've got car executives, I guess, in a slightly pessimistic move, but putting a brave face on it. What is VW saying?
0: Well, Oliver Bloom, the boss at VW, has been speaking, as you say, at that big trade show, Michelle, about this restructuring that we've talked about lots of times on the programme. It involves hundreds of thousands of potential job losses, lots of closures of plants at home in Germany, slashing the number of models pretty much in half that Volkswagen makes. Here's his explanation about how they're trying to deal with some of those pressures we've been outlining.
4: We have a geopolitical crisis influencing markets, influencing the supply chain. We have trade barriers, like the tariffs in the US. We have the regulations, not only CO2, technical regulations or legal regulations around the world. And we have market disruptions like in China, or some markets disappeared from our landscape. And we are in a huge technological transformation. Not only battery electric cars, we are talking about software, autonomous driving, and everything comes at the same time.
1: I mean, VW have said they're going to close four factories at least by 2034. They're going to reduce annual capacity, in other words, the number of cars kind of coming off the production line, by 500,000. I mean, I want to touch a bit on culture, because this is always, you know, about culture change. This is a company, when you think about Wolfsburg and their famous factory in Germany, I mean, they've even, it's so specific, the culture, they even have their own sausages that they make in-house that are kind of famous. So how difficult, Rahul, do you think it's going to be to try and change a business of this size with such entrenched culture and also the unions?
2: I think it's extremely difficult, isn't it? I mean, this agreement that was made on the 3rd of September for these proposals that you were talking about, that took a long time to get there because there were difficult negotiations with the union. Not surprisingly, they don't want to see so many jobs going. It's an incredible amount.
0: Yeah, I mean, you guys talk about the decision-making structure. I mean, because of some of the buyouts that we were talking about a little bit earlier on, families are still involved. So the Porsche family, for example, and different kind of voting structures for different bits of the business.
2: Just a brief point I wanted to make on that to show how complicated it is. The local government has a huge number of voting. You've got shareholders, family, local government, unions. That is not easy when you've got so many different interests to get change through, is it?
1: Overall, I think that takes us beyond Volkswagen itself in a way, doesn't it? I mean, this isn't just one company that is, as we've sort of said, at the heart of Germany's industrial economy. It also raises bigger questions. Can Europe still compete with China in the industries that it helped build? And now we've got the EU trying to rebalance its trade relationship with China, including, let's say, over car exports. There was that deal they reached last week. Is that the way to go about defending European industry?
2: Look, I think it's one way, isn't it? And Europe has to do something here, because the Chinese economy is struggling. We all talk about it so much, don't we? The lack of spending, consumption is going down. People are buying less cars in China, so there's a lot of over surplus. Where's it going to go? A lot of it's coming to Europe at this point in time.
1: But I mean, I'm curious, because if VW was in some ways a poster child for globalization and it benefited from that, now you've got, obviously, we've seen under Donald Trump, tariffs and the impact that's had on the car industry. Is the answer for Europe to kind of erect their own trade barriers? What do you think, Will?
0: Well, it looks like it, doesn't it? I mean, this agreement that you touched on, Michelle, that was struck at the back end of last week between the European Union and China, capping the number of hybrid as well as electric vehicles that can come from those challenges that Rahul was talking about earlier, the likes of BYD from China at 350,000 a year, and they're going to slowly ramp that up over 4 or 5 years, is meant to be sort of a breathing point for the industry. So I think there's definitely political appetite for exactly what President Trump's done with you, Michelle, in terms of tariffs and protecting jobs there as well. And there's between France and Germany, they're trying to thrash out movements on that.
1: Okay, you two, I want to bring it back to Volkswagen. I want a verdict from each of you. Will, starting with you. Is this a company that has made some operational missteps, or do you think it speaks to something much larger?
0: I'm a big fan of Germany. The German economy, German business, German football, you name it. I'm a big fan, and I'm a big fan because I just think they often get things right? They have been one of the great innovators of my lifetime in terms of the companies they've got. You think of the big brands in technology that they've got, from Bosch to Siemens to the companies we're talking about today, Porsche, BMW, Mercedes, etc. I think that this is the type of challenge that they can work through. Do I think it's going to happen quickly? No. And I think actually, I don't know whether you agree, Michelle, what President Trump has set in place in terms of tariffs and that populism helps. It helps the political debate. If you do a bit of tariffs light, protectionism seems much more popular across Europe right now. Certainly sitting where I am in the UK, it's definitely much more popular than it has been, that kind of protectionism. That might just buy them a bit of time. Long story short, I think they can work their way out of it, but it's certainly not going to be quick.
1: Raoul?
2: I'm going to disagree. I think, you know, it's good. I think Germany getting rid of the debt break, you know, so they can, you know, borrow more money and spend more money is good. So I think as a country, an economy might come out of this, but it's a big might. I think Volkswagen's in trouble. You know, when you think of buying an electric car, which is where the world is going, I don't think Volkswagen's very much in that conversation.
0: There are Volkswagens all over the road around you every day. I bet if you step out the studio now in the UK, but there are electric Volkswagens everywhere. Far more. People talk about the Chinese companies. There are far more VWs than there are BYDs still now. It is an oversold narrative.
2: Well, I just don't think they're as good cars, I think, as the other ones. I don't think they're moving as quickly as...
0: Where else has this happened, though? We've seen this, right? This competition. Hisense Teles. How many people have got those? You know, we have seen this. China explodes in, it's cheaper, and then people go for a product they think is more reliable, that is longer lasting. I think we've seen this trend with consumer electronics already. Yeah. We've seen this story.
2: I'm going to disagree with you on that, because that was in a very different period. The number one thing for people when they buy something is price.
0: Then why don't people have Huawei phones? Well, they're miles cheaper than Apple phones. Yeah, Apple is the biggest phone maker on the planet.
2: Yes, but I think the amount of money you spend on a Huawei phone is not even close to the amount of money that you spend on a car. It's a far more expensive product. So I think they're totally different things. So I think the Chinese are always going to be able to offer cheaper products and probably products that are just as good. The thing for Volkswagen is if there's protectionism, maybe. But I'm going to disagree with Will on this one. I think the future for Volkswagen is bleak.
1: Well, as you can see, clearly there's not going to be any sort of consensus between you two on this one. I mean, maybe the real question, can Europe reinvent its industrial champions before the world moves on without them? We will watch this space to find out. But for now, that's it from Power Players. See you next week.

0: BBC World Service are now history told by the people who were there. It's witness history. Today we're going back to 1985 when guerrilla expert Diane Fossey was murdered at her research station in Rwanda. In 2013, Lucy Byrne spoke to Dr. Kelly Stewart, who worked with Diane.
1: It's the 1970s in Rwanda, and researcher Diane Fossey is doing one of the world's first long-term studies of the mountain gorilla.
2: Gorillas are unique among the great apes in that they do live in very, very cohesive family groups bonded by strong kinship ties. Groups average about 10 individuals, and each is led by a dominant silverback male.
3: Is it silverback because his hair has gone silver?
2: That's right. Only the males silver on their back, just as do, well, I guess both sexes do, don't they, in humans? But only the males among the gorillas.
1: Kelly Stewart went to Rwanda in 1973 to work with Diane Fossey at Karisoki, a research centre Fossey had founded in the mountains of Rwanda's Volcanoes National Park.
4: I was completely speechless, first of all, because I could hardly breathe because it was walking up to 10,000 feet. Following Diane through on this very muddy trail up a steep mountain to get to camp, you walked about an hour and a half to get there. My boots didn't fit and my feet were bleeding. I believe I eventually took them off and continued walking up to the rest of the way barefoot. And Diane was talking the whole time, very friendly, but telling me sort of dramatic stories about when she was imprisoned in Congo. And we ran into somebody who I think she thought was either a poacher or he had cattle in the park, which was illegal. And she started yelling and screaming at this guy and then spit on the ground in front of him. It was like being in a completely different world.
1: But Kelly Stewart soon settled in.
4: The camp is still one of the most beautiful places I've ever been. It was on the edge of this huge golden meadow, and you look out across the meadow towards Congo, and you have a view of two of the volcanoes, and it was just a little collection of corrugated metal cabins surrounded by trees that were dripping with lichen, and it was magical. It's hard to describe how beautiful it was.
1: And studying the gorillas was fascinating.
4: They're very reminiscent of us. Their facial expressions and the way they move their hands. And they do things that are so familiar. You know, you have to be careful about being anthropomorphic and saying that animal is jealous. But they do things and it looks as if they're jealous. The other thing about them is that they have such a presence. They're so dignified, and they have these beautiful brown eyes. They look right at you like they're trying to really figure you out. You just never knew what was going to happen. Kind of like living with Diane.
1: Because Diane Fossey's passion for gorillas made her a difficult person to work with.
4: They were her mission in life, to try and protect them. And I think she probably projected her emotional ties onto them.
1: Diane Fossey spoke to the BBC about her relationship with gorillas in 1984.
2: Well, I'm an inhibited person, and I felt that the gorillas were somewhat inhibited as well. So I imitated their natural, normal behavior, like feeding, munching on celery stalks, or scratching myself. Or I made a mistake chest beating in the beginning, which was an error, because by chest beating, I was telling the gorillas I was alarmed, as they were telling me they were alarmed when they chest beat. So I gave that up and just reduced myself to the belch vocalizations, the contentment sounds.
3: Would you care to give us another example of that?
2: Wow. Wouldn't it be nice if humans could go through life belch vocalizing instead of arguing?
1: Working with Diane wasn't always easy.
4: There were two sides of Diane. There was one side that was very warm and friendly and made you feel like she really wanted your friendship. And then there was her side of yelling and screaming and swearing and raging.
1: And worse than Diane's treatment of her Western colleagues was her behavior towards Rwandans.
4: She had a kind of colonial attitude towards the Rwandans. Rwanda certainly then was a very, very poor country, one of the poorest countries in Africa, and they didn't have a lot of money to protect the gorillas. And when I first got to Karasoke in 73, it was overrun with cattle. And Diane took the law into her own hands. You know, I mean, the first week I was there, she went and shot a whole bunch of cattle. And she was called down to Ruwengeri to account for her actions with the park conservator. And she said, well, if you're not going to do your job, I have to do it for you.
1: For Diane, the most important thing was to protect the gorillas from the poachers who threatened the park, particularly after one of her favourite gorillas, a young silverback called Digit, was found dead in 1978 with his head, heart and hands removed by poachers.
4: She hated poachers. And, you know, you couldn't say to her, Diane, this is their livelihood, or they don't have anything else. You know, that sort of thing did not wash with her at all. She had a sort of siege mentality.
1: And she would go to considerable lengths to scare poachers out of the area, including trying to make them believe she was a witch.
4: When she'd go to the States on leave, she would buy all these scary masks at Halloween shops, and then she would put them on when she was doing this kind of doing a number on a poacher. Diane did not hide what she did to poachers.
1: There were reports that Diane had kidnapped a poacher's child in retaliation, and that she had even once burnt down a poacher's house.
4: No one could get away with that now, but Rwanda had an oddly sort of affectionate feeling for Diane, because her articles in National Geographic and everything, she really put mountain gorillas and Rwanda on the map.
1: Kelly Stewart and her husband, fellow gorilla specialist Sandy Harcourt, spent a number of years at Karasoke and deputized for Diane at the head of the research center in the early 1980s. They left Rwanda in 1983. Kelly Stewart was celebrating Christmas with her brother in Arizona in 1985 when she received a phone call to say Diane Fossey had been murdered in her cabin at Karasoke.
4: It was really shocking, but at the same time, I think people who had worked with Diane were sort of waiting for something like that to happen, because she had a lot of enemies.
1: A hole had been cut in the corrugated iron of Diane's cabin, and she had been attacked with a machete. The Rwandan government blamed Fossey's American research assistant, who fled the country. A Rwandan staff member at Karasoke died in prison in suspicious circumstances.
4: I think somebody had her killed. I don't think it was a poacher. I don't think it was the researcher at Karasoke who was accused. I don't think it was any of the men who worked at Karasoke. I think it was somebody higher up who was doing bad stuff, and Diane found out about it, so he had her killed. She was buried at Karasoke. There's a little graveyard there of gorillas that died, and Digit's there, the one that was attacked. Uncle Bert's there, and Diane's there.
1: The question of who killed Diane Fossey has still not been fully resolved. The research center at Karasoke was destroyed during the Rwandan Civil War of the 1990s, but study of the gorillas continues.
4: She set up one of the longest-running field studies of any mammal anywhere. And people today are still observing the descendants of the first gorillas she contacted, which is pretty amazing.
1: Kelly Stewart spent the rest of her career continuing her work on gorilla anthropology.
0: That was Lucy Burns speaking to Dr. Kelly Stewart in 2013 for Witness History.
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0: KVH El Llano, KTPD Del Rio, KTPR Stanton, KCTI Gonzales, and K223ZZ Gonzales. It's 4 o'clock.
1: Good morning. President Trump promised 30 Republicans in close races he would help them out. So far, he's only campaigned with a few. Is he helping them by staying away? It's Morning Edition from NPR News. The president seems to be ignoring an inflation report that showed consumer prices rising even more than expected. I'm Steve Inskeep.
2: And I'm Michelle Martin. He keeps talking about the things he's done that actually helped drive those prices up. Also, the turmoil in a FEMA program helping L.A. fire victims. And we run down some of the ideas to fix Social Security, including putting all that money in the stock market. It's Thursday, October 15th. On this day in 1976, Walter Mondale debated Bob Dole, a first for vice presidential candidates. News is next.
3: Live from NPR News in Washington, I'm Dave Mattingly. President Trump is planning more appearances at Republican campaign rallies ahead of the November midterm elections. He's scheduled to be in Georgia tomorrow and Kentucky on Saturday. NPR's Deepa Shivaram says the president was in Montana yesterday outside Glacier National Park less than 3 weeks before the midterms.
4: Montana is a red state, but Trump said he wanted to travel there to thank his supporters. He emphasized Second Amendment rights to the crowd in Kalispell and touted his economic agenda like tariffs, no tax on Social Security, and his promise to give people $5,000 if Republicans keep control of Congress, though that proposal would be costly and would likely require approval from Congress. Trump's travel is ramping up as the latest inflation report shows bad numbers for Republicans and the Trump administration, and polling shows Americans blame Trump for high prices. Deepa Shivaram, NPR News.
3: The president is expected to attend more than 30 GOP rallies before Election Day. The Justice Department is warning the state of California it may take legal action because of non-citizens having received mail-in ballots ahead of the November midterms. The acting deputy attorney general says the DOJ has provided the state with a list of what's described as likely non-citizens being provided with mail-in ballots. The DOJ is giving the state until later today to respond. The registrar in Los Angeles County says his office is reviewing the list along with the state's attorney general and secretary of state. The Vatican says Pope Leo continues to recover from surgery to remove a cancerous growth from his right lung. NPR's Jason DeRose says the Pope celebrated Mass yesterday.
5: According to the Vatican, Pope Leo has undergone routine post-op blood tests and a chest x-ray. He's also having respiratory therapy. Leo's been active in his first 18 months, teaching on artificial intelligence, traveling to Africa and the Middle East, and speaking out on war and immigration. Catholic Studies professor Susan Reynolds at Emory University says the cancer might bring something more to his papacy.
6: He has made a profound impact on the global church, but in other ways, it does seem like he's only just beginning. So I imagine that this will perhaps ignite in him a certain sense of urgency.
5: For instance, appointing cardinals, the people who will someday elect the next pope. Jason DeRose, NPR News.
3: Authorities in Pakistan say a roof collapse at a private school in the country's northwest has left more than 24 children dead, along with at least one teacher. Dozens of people were injured there. The roof gave way at the school in Peshawar. Search and rescue efforts are continuing to try to locate those who are believed to be trapped. Authorities say more than 100 students were in three classrooms when that roof gave way. This is NPR News from Washington. The tech company GlobalFoundries says it's planning to build two computer chip plants in Malta, New York. It says the Japanese government will provide $21 billion for the project. OpenAI is being sued by eight states. They're accusing the tech company of misleading consumers about the safety of its AI chatbot and allege it harms children, as NPR's Shannon Bond reports.
7: The lawsuits filed in state courts in Arizona, Iowa, Nebraska, and five other states accuse OpenAI of violating consumer protection laws. They argue that while the company says ChatGPT is safe, the AI chatbot has coached users, including kids,

0: to harm themselves or others. The states are asking courts to force the company to change how its products work for young users and to pay monetary damages. They also want OpenAI barred from developing self-improving AI models unless it makes sure they're aligned with human values. OpenAI says it's built, quote, industry-leading age-specific protections and says it's working with states to advance industry-wide policies. Shannon Bond, NPR News.
1: The Milwaukee Brewers are now one win away from advancing to Major League Baseball's World Series. Last night in Los Angeles, the Brewers beat the Dodgers 6-2 to take a 3-0 lead in the National League Championship Series. Milwaukee hit 3 home runs in the win. Game 4 is tonight, again at Dodger Stadium. The winner of the NLCS will advance to the Fall Classic against either the Cleveland Guardians or the Tampa Bay Rays. That series is tied at a game apiece. I'm Dave Mattingly, NPR News in Washington.
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3: No matter what your line of work, it's always good to have a backup plan. Just ask James Kokomo Arnold. You're on the Sound Beat.
4: When I was down in Georgia, I was done mighty well.
3: The 18th Amendment ushered in prohibition in the United States, outlawing the manufacture, transportation, and sale of alcohol from 1920 to 1933. During this time, James Arnold was a whiskey bootlegger who got the occasional itch to pick up his guitar and play around town. But in 1933, the amendment was amended, ending prohibition and putting Arnold out of work. He turned towards music full-time. Here's Kokomo Arnold in 1937 with Red Beans and Rice.
4: Hang on

0: 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I'm Brett Barry.
1: It's Morning Edition from NPR News. I'm Michelle Martin.
2: And I'm Steve Inskeep. President Trump told people to vote as if he is on the ballot, and he's traveling as if he is.
3: And hello to the great state of Texas. Thank you.
4: Thank you. Ohio, we love you. God bless you.
3: So, ladies and gentlemen of Nebraska, special place. I love it. Three times. The record.
4: Thank you very much. Hello, Montana. We love you, Montana. We love you.
1: The president's itinerary suggests how he or his advisors see the election. We just heard him in a series of red states, including some where Republicans are vulnerable.
2: NPR senior political correspondent Tamara Keith has been watching where the president goes and where he doesn't. Tam, good morning.
5: Good morning.
2: Okay, what do those stops tell us?
5: Well, in some ways, it's what you'd expect to be happening in a year that is going to be tough for Republicans, a midterm with a president whose approval is in deeply negative territory. Other presidents in similar situations have really limited their travel to friendly territory. Mm-hmm. And for Trump, some of these recent stops have been to exceedingly friendly territory, like Tennessee.
3: These guys are all going to win. These congressmen are phenomenal. So I'm saying, what the hell am I doing in Tennessee? And in a way, I'm here because you want to reward the places that have automatically treated you well.
2: The places that are automatic, okay. But is there also a political logic for an unpopular president to be traveling to places where people still love him?
5: Yeah, I mean, he is saying that it's a thank you, really. But you know, most of these stops aren't just about feeling the warm embrace of an adoring rally crowd. The map of competitive House and Senate races includes a lot of states and districts Trump won by healthy margins just 2 years ago. Republicans are playing defense in Alaska, Texas, Iowa, Ohio, and now even Kansas.
2: Yeah.
5: I caught Republican Party Chairman Joe Gruters on the phone yesterday from a Trump rally in Arizona, and he said Trump's team is picking locations where he can activate the Republican base, and those are places where he's done well in the past.
6: It's turnout, turnout, turnout. How do you get the base to show up? You put the president on the ballot. You put him out there.
2: Okay, he seems to be echoing the president's call to act as if Trump is on the ballot.
5: And President Trump really wants loyal MAGA voters to pretend he's on that ballot. But this seems to have its limits. I want to take you back to September 2nd. President Trump held a dinner in the White House Rose Garden for candidates in competitive races, and he pledged to spend the month before the election campaigning with all of them.
3: I'm going to go to every one of those 35 places, and we're going to see if we can get everyone elected.
5: And there were about 30 candidates at that dinner. Since then, he's only campaigned with a handful of them. And this reflects both a shift in which races are competitive and the fact that there are a lot of places where if Trump held a rally, he'd do more to amp up the opposition than boost the base.
2: Okay, does all this add up to a winning strategy?
5: Well, it's certainly a novel theory that the president and his party are testing. Can they bring the 2024 electorate to the polls in 2026 when a lot of voters are upset about high prices and tariffs and the war with Iran and aggressive immigration tactics? And they blame President Trump for all of it. But Trump and his team just aren't testing this nearly as aggressively as he promised he would a few weeks ago.
2: And NPR's Tamara Keith, thanks so much.
5: You're welcome.
2: Ukrainian President Volodymyr Zelensky says he'll go back to attacking Russian oil refineries. That is something President Trump asked him not to do.
1: Zelensky told the Financial Times today that he held off briefly, but not anymore. That's the latest sign of a division between Trump and Ukraine. Another sign is in the skies over Ukraine. The satellite communications system the U.S. gives Ukraine suddenly faced crippling restrictions.
2: NPR's Greg Myrie is following this. Greg, good morning.
7: Hi, Steve.
2: Okay, was the United States trying to limit Ukraine's ability to fight?
7: Steve, no one is saying this explicitly, but given the evidence we have, that certainly seems to be the case. And we do have a new development this morning. Ukraine's defense ministry is saying that this satellite network is back and working as normal. And by way of explanation, many people know the satellite communication system Starlink. This is part of Elon Musk's empire. But there's also a military version called Star Shield that he built for the U.S. government and military. The Pentagon shares this with Ukraine, which uses it to guide its drones. But yesterday, Ukraine discovered quite abruptly that the Star Shield system had suddenly been greatly restricted.
2: In what way?
7: Ukraine said that when its drones exceed 100 miles per hour, which is absolutely routine, the communication was automatically cut between the drone and the drone operator. And this effectively made the aircraft useless. Ukraine depends on this Star Shield system for both its offensive drones that attack Russia and defensive drones to protect against Russian airstrikes. And so Ukraine said it was trying to figure that out, but it seems it may have now been resolved.
2: Okay, so you said nobody's explaining this explicitly, but are SpaceX or the Trump administration saying anything?
7: Yeah, Elon Musk went on X and said Star Shield is, quote, controlled by the U.S. government. Any limits on speed or usage are decided by the U.S. military and ultimately, he said, the president. Now, the White House and the Pentagon have not commented directly on this. But again, according to Musk, if there was something going on, that would be because the White House and or the Pentagon had done something.
2: Okay, so is there some connection between these two events, the sudden Star Shield outage and the disagreement between Trump and Ukraine over whether Ukraine should be attacking Russian oil facilities?
7: Well, Steve, NPR's Ukraine correspondent Joanna Kakissis interviewed President Volodymyr Zelensky on Tuesday in Kyiv. Here's what he said about the importance of this satellite network that Ukraine is using.
8: We need Starlink. We asked administration, government, and SpaceX on different channels. We asked them to share with us Starlink only for military goals.
7: So the big issue has been this cooperation and intelligence sharing. Trump said back on Tuesday that intelligence sharing hadn't been cut, but what we saw yesterday did look like some sort of intentional action against Ukraine.
2: What options does Ukraine have if that kind of disruption continued?
7: I spoke with Mark Montgomery. He's a retired U.S. Navy Rear Admiral. He travels to Ukraine often and advises the military here. Here's what he suggested for Ukraine.
9: I turn to my military planners and say, good news, boys. I'm going to give you full operational planning to strike non-energy targets in Russia. Have a field day. And you know what Vladimir Putin's going to find out? He's vulnerable everywhere, all the time, all at once.
7: So Ukraine is very vulnerable right now with all these Russian attacks, but it still has options, he says.
2: NPR's Greg Myrie, thanks.
7: Sure thing, Steve.
2: Some other news now. Saudi Arabia issued new security alerts across its southern regions and has been intercepting missiles targeting its capital.
1: But the Saudis were not able to stave off an attack on the offices of its state-owned oil giant. That attack came after Saudi fighter jets hit energy sites in Houthi-controlled areas of Yemen.
2: And Pierre Zaya Batraoui is covering all this from Dubai. Hi there.
10: Hey, Steve.
2: Okay, how can you describe these latest attacks?
10: So it was very significant because Tuesday what happened is the offices of Aramco in Dhahran, where its headquarters are, were hit. Now, the Saudi Energy Ministry says a limited fire broke out after an attack, and it did not mention the Houthis. But the group confirmed using drones and missiles in its attacks Tuesday on Saudi Arabia, including on Aramco in Dhahran. And with the exception of acknowledging a few hits, the Saudi Energy Ministry has not really been commenting on Houthi claims of near daily attacks on various Saudi energy sites. But this was different, Steve, because it was Aramco's administrative offices. And this company is the backbone of the Saudi economy, its main source of revenue. This attack is not just a hit on the nerve center of the Saudi economy, but it comes just days after the deadliest attack on the kingdom in more than a decade. The Houthis hit the airport in the capital, Riyadh, killing more than a dozen and wounding hundreds, shutting down that airport since Saturday.
2: Why are the Houthis choosing these targets, according to them?
10: So the Houthis, who are backed by Iran, say they were striking Aramco's offices in response to Saudi jets bombing an oil facility in Yemen's capital of Sana'a and other fuel sites Tuesday. And the Houthis and Saudis both say they struck each other's oil sites because they're used to support military operations. The Saudis are carrying out a major offensive with Yemeni government forces against the Houthis. And the Houthis say Saudi Arabia has launched more than 2,000 airstrikes on Yemen in past weeks, killing civilians. UN agencies say some 200,000 people have been displaced by the fighting in southern Yemen, with hundreds of thousands more losing access to aid because roads are cut off.
2: So a lot of people are affected here. Is anyone trying to stop all this?
10: Well, there are some regional countries trying to mediate, but there's no easy way out for Saudi Arabia. The Houthis have expanded control along the Red Sea in Yemen and are able to repeatedly hit Saudi oil refineries, gas fields, air bases, airports, and now Aramco's main offices. President Trump wrote on Truth Social after Tuesday's attacks that the Houthis are behaving very badly, and he says they're trying to drive up oil prices before the U.S. midterm elections. But he hasn't committed to taking any specific action. And so the real question for Saudi Arabia is how to weather these various Gulf wars. Saudi analyst Hisham Al-Ghanem told me Saudi Arabia is expanding its security ties with countries like Turkey and Pakistan right now, which are providing military support to Riyadh. But he says Riyadh also has to use diplomacy.
11: This is especially crucial and true with Iran. So talking to Iran does not mean trusting Iran. It means keeping a channel open in case there is a wider crisis. You know what? When trust is low, having this active channel can actually become more important.
10: And Steve, on Sunday, we saw that channel being used. The Saudi and Iranian foreign minister said they spoke by phone about the recent escalations, but there is still no sign of a truce on the horizon.
2: Okay. And Ferzia Petraoui in Dubai, thanks so much.

0: This is NPR News.
1: Stardate October 15th. A meteorite found in the Sahara Desert could be a fragment of a destroyed sibling of Earth. The small planet might have been blasted to rubble when the solar system was young. Some of the planet's remains could have been incorporated into the other rocky worlds, including Earth. NWA 12774 is a one-pound meteorite that was found in northwestern Africa in 2019. It belongs to a rare class known as angrites. They account for less than 0.1% of all known meteorites. They're also among the oldest meteorites. They formed more than 4.5 billion years ago, when Earth and the other planets were still taking shape. Based on the composition of the meteorite alone, a team of researchers concluded that it was a fragment of a larger body that was disrupted during the early solar system. When the scientists included the structure of the meteorite, they determined that it came from near the surface of the parent body. That world would have been at least 2,200 miles in diameter, as big as the Moon, and perhaps as big as Mars. The parent world probably was destroyed in a collision with another large body. Such collisions probably were common in the early solar system. Earth probably smacked into a Mars-sized planet, for example. The impact blasted huge amounts of material into space, which eventually came together to form the Moon. We have more astronomy news in Stardate magazine. Subscription information at stardate.org. For the McDonald Observatory, I'm Billy Henry.
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0: It's Morning Edition from NPR News. I'm Steve Inskeep.
3: And I'm Michelle Martin. Good morning. There are red flag fire warnings in Southern California today in some of the communities that burned in wildfires last year. And this comes as a FEMA lifeline for wildfire survivors could run out of money by the end of the month. NPR's Kirk Sigler reports.
4: Almost 2 years since the Eaton Fire, and homes are finally being rebuilt on Sofia Vidal's hilly street in Altadena.
5: I saw all of these houses burn right before my eyes. It's good to see everything rebuilt. Unfortunately, at this time, I'm not one of them, but I'm hoping to get there soon.
4: It's been one setback after another for Vidal. Insurance, finding a competent architect, inflation making everything more expensive. One rock through all this has been her disaster case manager, who's lately been connecting her to legal help because a neighbor rebuilt too close to her collapsing retaining wall.
5: It's nice to have somebody hold my hand along the way as far as what could be done, or maybe help us find some grants, some financing, to make sure that we don't run out of money in the middle.
4: Through FEMA grants, states assign personal case managers to victims like Vidal after huge disasters. Now, hundreds of survivors, including Vidal, are stuck in construction purgatory. That's because the feds have yet to deliver all of their promised aid. Antonio Manning chairs the Eaton Fire Collaborative Long-Term Recovery Group. It's a disaster aid network supporting victims.
6: We're asking the federal government to stand up and be accountable and responsible, and at least be accountable and responsible for what you said you were going to do.
4: After weeks of uncertainty, FEMA has now said it will reimburse California for about $13 million for the disaster case management program, but that's still $6 million less than what the state has said it needs to keep it going. Manning, who also is waiting to rebuild, says the program may be small in the big picture of the daunting recovery across LA, but it's been a lifeline for a lot of people.
6: There's no amount that is too small in terms of being able to assist someone.
7: In a statement, FEMA told NPR the Trump administration is continuing to support fire survivors in California. And to date, the agency says it's helped some 3,000 people through its disaster case management program. Mary Ann Tierney was FEMA's acting deputy director until last year. She says this fight may be less about politics and more about the bureaucratic problems with the program itself.
8: I imagine some of the frustration is the amount of time it took to get the program turned on and spun up.
7: It takes states a long time to apply for FEMA grants, then find a state agency to run it effectively, then determine who qualifies.
8: And now with the period of performance for this program typically being 24 months, it's in its wind down phase, but there are still survivors that likely need assistance.
7: Tierney left FEMA last year after President Trump started saying the agency should be dismantled. The Trump administration has since said it wants to shift the financial burden of disaster recovery to states. Kathleen Tierney, no relation to the former FEMA official, is a disaster recovery expert at the University of Colorado. She says it's not realistic to expect states to absorb all the technical expertise of FEMA, an agency itself that's in turmoil.
9: You have people from FEMA being laid off, taking early retirement, being reassigned to ICE. There's churn in the top leadership. There's churn in DHS leadership.
7: The Trump administration says it has sent about $6 billion in total aid to L.A. fire victims so far, but that's less than half of what California Governor Gavin Newsom has requested. Whether the delay in rebuilding is due to politics or red tape, in Altadena, Sofia Vidal feels caught in the middle.
5: Sometimes we talk with friends or distant relatives and they're saying, oh, you guys have been receiving a lot of help. And we're like, we have not received any help. All the fire aid, someone's receiving it. As a survivor, I could tell you it has not been us.
7: This was her home of 28 years. She had planned to retire here. Now she doesn't know when she'll rebuild. Kirk Ziegler, NPR News, Los Angeles.
0: This time of year, some city people drive out to the country to pick apples. An organization called The Giving Grove is offering fruit grown right in cities. 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
10: I've noticed that they're way juicier when they come fresh off.
11: Just off the patched asphalt parking lot of a 100-year-old school building, Kansas City Academy students are plucking jujubes, green and brown fruits, no bigger than a golf ball.
10: They have like a hint of sweetness. They're my favorite, like, yoink it and eat it snack.
11: Alex Ledford, a ninth grader, is filling a basket alongside senior Nova Henry.
10: I feel like a fairy tale princess every lunch because I get to go out and just feast on little treats.
12: You can literally just eat them straight off the treat whenever we want during lunch. It's awesome.
11: And the science teacher here, Janet Porter, says the students got help planting this tiny fig, apple, pear, and jujube orchard.
13: The Giving Grove is a wonderful partner for us. They do training, they do workshops. If I ever have any questions, they're just a phone call away and they'll be here.
11: The Kansas City nonprofit has branched out across the country. Marketing director Sarah Sickich says it's helped plant 14,000 fruit and nut trees in 17 cities from Seattle to Atlanta.
14: People have an easy time falling in love with what we're doing. You know, planting fruit trees is something everyone can agree with.
11: Giving Grove founder Kevin Berzer says the group helps local community garden organizations make the leap to planting and tending fruit trees, sharing know-how and providing seed money for equipment and staffing. Corporate donations supply most of the Giving Grove's funding. Volunteers do almost all of the labor. It's a winning formula. Almost 850 Giving Grove orchards are already producing more than 2.5 million pounds of fruit and nuts a year. And Berzer says the organization's fielding invitations from all over.
15: Some environments are more challenging, yes. Growing them in Brooklyn may be a lot different than growing them in Utah, no doubt. But the same concepts apply.
11: That is turning unused land into little neighborhood parks and growing free organic food for the picking. Berzer says that could work just about anywhere. For NPR News, I'm Frank Morris in Kansas City.

0: Oh, love this music. Los Tigres del Norte performing at NPR's Tiny Desk. 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
1: After World War II, cities across the country mandated bigger lot sizes for single-family homes, leading to fewer houses and higher prices.
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1: A ballot measure in Massachusetts aims to create more affordable starter homes on smaller lots. 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
3: Prices in the U.S. hit a record high last month, averaging more than $6.50 per gallon. Despite efforts by the Trump administration to lower costs, they remain stable.

0: in Peshawar in the country's northwest. Authorities say more than 100 children were inside three classrooms when the roof gave way. Some are still believed to be trapped in the debris. Ukraine's defense ministry says the satellite communication system it's been using in the war with Russia has been placed under restrictions. This follows President Trump urging Kyiv to stop attacking Russian oil refineries amid warnings that the U.S. might stop sharing intelligence with Ukraine. Here's NPR's Greg Myrie.
1: Ukraine's defense ministry said in a statement that, quote, without warning, the Starshield terminals were unilaterally limited. Ukraine says that when its drones exceed 100 miles per hour, which they routinely do, the communication link is cut with the drone operator. So this is a huge blow to Ukraine if this restriction stays in effect. Ukraine says it's in contact with the U.S. government and SpaceX to try to sort out the problem.
0: That's NPR's Greg Myrie reporting. Ukraine's president, Volodymyr Zelensky, told NPR his forces did not receive the usual advance warning from the U.S. and its other Western partners before this week's large Russian ballistic missile attack aimed at Kyiv. This is NPR News. Congress is looking at upgrading security features in response to hundreds of millions of dollars worth of SNAP food assistance being stolen from recipients. NPR's Juliana Kim reports.
2: In most states, food assistance cards rely on swipe pay with magnetic stripes, leaving them extremely vulnerable to a type of fraud known as card skimming. Democratic Senator Ron Wyden of Oregon has been pushing for cards to have microchips, which is the standard for most debit and credit cards today.
3: We've been hearing the Republicans talk about rooting out waste, fraud, and abuse in hunger programs. My bill gives you a way to do it without taking food away from hungry children.
2: The Senate version of the Farm Bill includes a provision to roll out chips, but the House version does not, meaning it's unclear if the measure will make the final cut. Juliana Kim, NPR News.
0: The Vatican says Pope Leo continues to recover at a hospital in Rome following surgery to remove a cancerous growth from his right lung. New York's Mayor Zoran Mamdani says horse-drawn carriages are on their way out after more than 150 years in the city. The city council is expected to vote next week to ban the carriage rides within the next 2 years. Their safety came under renewed scrutiny following the death of a tourist earlier this year. A spokesperson for the city council's president says the legislation has enough support to pass. I'm Dave Mattingly, NPR News in Washington.
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7: It's Morning Edition from NPR News. I'm Steve Inskeep.
8: And I'm Michelle Martin. Good morning. The latest inflation report had bad news for President Trump and his party. Inflation grew to 3.7% in September. That's slightly higher than the forecast. And that's the last read on the consumer price index we will get before the midterm elections next month. But President Trump doesn't seem to be focused on those numbers. NPR White House correspondent Deepa Shivram is focusing on what this could all mean. And she's here with us now. Hi, Deepa.
9: Hi, good morning.
8: So what is President Trump saying about inflation?
9: Yeah, so when he was asked about the inflation report yesterday by reporters, Trump said, quote, "We're doing great," which is a message that is not

0: in line with what voters feel. The inflation report did reflect that reality of what voters are feeling. It showed high costs of things like oil used to heat homes and the cost of air travel. And polling shows that voters are blaming Trump for the economy and those high prices.
1: So the president has been traveling around the country campaigning for Republicans. Is he telling voters the same thing he's telling reporters, that the economy is great?
0: Yeah, that's pretty much what his message has been. Trump keeps talking up what he says are his administration's successes, like going to war with Iran, which I'll note is unpopular and drove up costs. He also keeps talking about tariffs, which were also unpopular and drove up costs. And more recently, he's been pushing this newer message of saying the economy would be worse under Democrats.
2: If the Democrats win, you will have a 1929-style economic depression. You will go into a depression.
0: And Trump pairs comments like that, Michelle, with his pledge that he's been saying repeatedly in rallies just in the last several weeks to pay Americans $5,000 if Republicans keep control of Congress. That would be very costly and likely require approval from Congress. But Trump argues that he can do something like that because he says he's bringing money into the country and he says Democrats wouldn't be able to.
1: You know, the economy used to be Trump's strongest messaging point. It is one of the reasons that he was elected again in 2024. At least that's what voters told us. What happened?
0: Yeah, I mean, it was. This was something that Trump could talk about and voters really responded to. I talked to Brendan Steinhauser. He's a GOP strategist about this, and this is what he told me.
3: Inflation has a big impact on regular folks who are just trying to put food on the table, pay the bills, and that sort of thing. And so they have kind of a short memory. If you're not producing policies that get costs down and make people's lives better in the near term, they're going to hold the president and his party in power accountable.
0: And he says he thinks Trump and Republicans will pay a political price this year. He says similar to how Democrats got treated in the last election.
1: So we've been talking about the president's travels. We just heard him in Arizona. He was in New York, Alaska, and Montana. A trip to Kansas is coming up soon. Any sense of whether his presence on the campaign trail is actually helping Republicans?
0: Yeah, to your point, he's been doing a lot of rallies to try and drum up enthusiasm and voter turnout in red states. Trump said yesterday he's aiming for more than 30 rallies before the midterms, and he says the rallies so far have, quote, changed everything. He thinks they're really supporting Republicans who previously might have thought that they were in trouble in their races. But, you know, on the messaging front, Steinhauser, the strategist I spoke to, says that Trump's rhetoric isn't really helping Republicans. He says Trump needs to acknowledge the economic pain people are feeling more directly. And he says he's going to work, you know, to bring down prices and that would help resonate with voters. But as you heard, Trump's not exactly doing that. He's also telling voters to pretend that he's on the ballot this year, which in the past has been helpful for Republicans. But this year with Trump's low poll numbers, it's still sort of a wait and see to see how helpful his presence really is on the campaign trail.
1: That is NPR's Deepa Shivram. Deepa, thank you.
0: Thank you.
4: Some other news now. Social Security faces a test. To be more precise, Congress faces a test as to whether they will address a problem with Social Security. Just 6 years from now, the program for seniors will not have enough money to make full payments. From NPR's Planet Money podcast, Erica Barris tells us why the accounts are running low and what the potential fixes are.
5: The first reason Social Security is running out of money? The baby boomers. They are retiring, collecting their Social Security payments, and living longer. And there are a lot of them, including Steve Goss, who for 52 years was an actuary for the Social Security Administration.
6: Social Security is spending more on benefits now than it is taking in revenue.
5: That seems like a problem.
6: That is definitely a problem.
5: Social Security is like a checking account. All workers pay into it, and you need at least as much money coming in as going out. But we've been spending more than saving since 2010. And in 6 years, payments to retirees could be cut by 22%. But there are proposals for how to generate more money, like raising the payroll tax. You know, the money that comes out of your paycheck for Social Security. That alone would solve the whole problem. Now, Steve isn't partial to any one specific idea. He's more like, sure, but it's up to the American people and obviously Congress. So we could raise the tax or do a combination of things, such as raising the retirement age. How feasible would it be to actually implement this?
6: very feasible having Social Security or is already receiving all the information it needs to be able to affect this if it were enacted.
5: Or the way it works now, if you earn more than $184,500 a year, you don't pay Social Security payroll tax on any earnings above that annually. So why not tax those people more? That could help. Or with people having fewer babies, maybe more immigration. Get more workers to pay into the program.
6: Yes, historically, no question that positive net immigration has been a plus for the United States. It's almost like having had a higher birth rate 25 or 30 years ago.
5: Steve says the longer we wait to fix it, the worse the problem will be, because this great economic experiment just doesn't have a quick fix solution. But we at Planet Money had one last idea for an easy fix. Social Security still has a couple trillion dollars left. Why not invest it in the stock market? As Steve says, the U.S. did talk about it a bunch in the 1990s. And back then, Canada actually did it.
6: And as it happens, that investment fund has grown since the 1990s to the point now where I was just talking with the folks in Canada recently. Their trust fund that has been built up with equities is now equal in size to 25% of their gross domestic product.
5: Wow.
6: So that was a wise move, and they have much benefited from it.
5: But now, if the U.S. were to do it, there actually wouldn't be enough benefit because the fund is so depleted. We are spending it down every single day. So too late for us, but happy for you, Canada. Erica Barris, NPR News.
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1: I'm Dr. Anthony Lizowitz, and this is Climate Connections. As the climate warms, many New Jersey homeowners face a growing risk of flooding, from violent storm surge along the coast or heavy rain that overwhelms inland streams.
2: We frequently see people get to the point where they just can't handle this anymore. They don't want to deal with the fear and the stress of every time it rains.
1: Nick Angaron is with the New Jersey Department of Environmental Protection, which runs the Blue Acres program, the longest-running state-run home buyout program in the U.S. It allows eligible homeowners in flood-prone areas to sell their properties to the state and move to higher, drier ground. The homes are demolished and the land is converted to green space, like meadows or wetlands, which can absorb water and reduce the risk of nearby flooding. Since the mid-90s, more than 1,200 homeowners have participated in the program, which is voluntary, and hundreds more have applications on file. Deciding to pursue a buyout can be a hard choice.
2: It is a very, very personal and difficult decision for families.
1: But Angaron says it's the only way to guarantee that people who live in some of the most flood-prone areas will be protected in the future. Climate Connections is produced by the Yale Center for Environmental Communication. To learn more about climate change, visit climateconnections.org.
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4: Good morning, I'm Michelle Martin. Here's a question worth $100,000. During George Washington's presidency, farmers resisted a federal tax on distilled spirits. What was the name of their uprising? Middle schooler Peter Daniel from Colorado knew in the finals of the National Civics Bee last night. It's a whiskey rebellion if you're playing at home. Daniel only got stumped when asked what he was going to do now. He recovered, though. I don't know, he said. I'm going to find out soon. It's Morning Edition.
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6: Europe may have weeks of paid vacation, quaint walkable cities, and incredible affordable local wines, but there's something the continent lacks, besides ice cubes and AC. I'm talking about shiny new big tech products. Take Apple's revamped Siri, Meta's Muse, or OpenAI's competing AI assistant, Dots. They've all launched in the US and in some cases other markets, but largely not the EU, which has a network of tech regulations targeting data protection, interoperability, and AI. Here to explain is Max von Thun, director of the antitrust think tank Open Markets Institute Europe.
8: You know, if you think of how we think about vaccines, right, we would always want to be sure that these things had actually been tested for safety before they're released onto the market. And so I think the approach that Europe is taking more so is to take the approach that we take in other industries, which is to say, okay, if you want to release this new product, whether it's an AI agent or a new social media platform, you know, you have to comply with these basic standards on things like privacy, on things like safety. And I would say that's a pretty reasonable trade-off to make. You know, the companies always start by saying, oh, we don't know when we're going to release this. We might never release it. And then usually a couple of months later, you see it being released, often with some new features for consumers that actually, I would say, sort of make them safer. So yeah, I think it's a reasonable trade-off, but some might disagree.
6: How much do you think that these sort of feature delays represent genuine difficulty with compliance?
8: It is a mixture of things. I think part of it is a negotiating tactic by the companies because they face more regulation in Europe these days. And, you know, like any business, they're not particularly happy with having to comply with new rules that might reduce some of their profits. And just to give you, you know, one example, Apple recently introduced live translation to AirPods. And that was one of the products that they delayed in Europe. And then I think about 3 months later, they released it. But it included some new features on interoperability, which is a kind of technical term, but basically means that you can use that feature with other devices that you have that are not only Apple, right? So as a consumer, you know, you have these new rights that you don't have in the US.
6: Here in the US, there has been growing and I would say surprisingly bipartisan support to regulate big tech and particularly AI. You lived in the US during your college years. Given, you know, the EU's experience with this regulation debate, what would you say to, you know, American voters and American policymakers that they should keep in mind?
8: I think ultimately, you know, it's important to remember that a lot of these challenges that we're facing from these technologies that are evolving so quickly are the same, whether in Europe or the United States or indeed many other parts of the world. And actually in Europe, there is a little bit of because of Europeans' concerns about falling behind the US, there's a kind of, in a way, rush to try and accelerate AI adoption. And I think Europeans should also be looking at some of the early negative consequences that we're seeing in the US, you know, from things like data center buildouts and also try and learn from that. So I think both sides really should learn from each other rather than kind of trying to go completely solo.
6: That's Max von Thun at the Open Markets Institute. Jesus Alvarado produced this episode. I'm Megan McCarty-Carino, and that's Marketplace Tech. This is APM.
0: This is Bird Note. Blue-gray gnatcatchers are common summer residents across much of the U.S. and Mexico. The tiny songbirds make a scolding call as they forage in the forest canopy. Ironically, they don't typically catch gnats in flight. Instead, gnatcatchers glean insects from leaves, often startling prey by flicking their dark tails to reveal bright white edges. There are more than a dozen species of gnatcatchers native to the Americas. Though the blue-gray gnatcatchers are the most widespread, three others can also be found in the U.S. These black-tailed gnatcatchers dwell in the desert southwest. Pairs defend the same territory year-round, making them easy to spot if you're in the right habitat. The two other species are harder to find, partly because their populations are on decline due to habitat loss. Black-capped gnatcatchers live in a narrow range from the mesquite thickets of southeastern Arizona to the dry tropical forests of Colima in western Mexico. California gnatcatchers look and sound much the same. But these rare birds prefer the coastal scrublands of Baja California. It takes time and effort to see all four of these gnatcatchers, but these charismatic birds are worth the journey. For Bird Note, I'm Ariana Rimmel.
4: It's Morning Edition from NPR News. I'm Michelle Martin.
9: And I'm Steve Inskeep. France's cybersecurity agency is investigating a cyber attack on supermarket freezers. Millions of tons of food went bad. NPR's Eleanor Beardsley reports from Paris.
10: Cyril Chabel manages a large Intermarché supermarket outside the French city of Dijon. He got a call about 4 a.m. Monday from a surveillance company that told him temperatures were rising in the store's freezers and cold rooms.
11: I got in my car right away and went to the store, he says. When I opened the freezers, there was no more cold, just hot air coming out. Some 500 to 700 stores in France were hit between Sunday night and Monday morning, according to authorities. Julien Coulon runs a tech investment fund and has also been working in the internet industry since 1992.
12: As far as we know, all those freezers were connected to the internet. The hackers took over and transformed the freezer into heaters.
11: The stores all used a Danish company to manage their freezers. Coulon says those hit had not updated the software, which let the hackers take control and raise temperatures from -4 to 140 degrees Fahrenheit in a matter of hours. It's a wake-up call, said Dominique Schelcher, head of supermarket chain Coopérative U, speaking on RTL Radio.
13: C'est la question que pose cette attaque. C'est pour ça que je dis qu'elle est gravissime. C'est pour ça que je dis.
11: This attack should make us question our very food security and sovereignty, he said. Store manager Schubel says the attack was scarily targeted.
14: Tout ce qui est informatique est très protégé par le groupement Intermarché.
11: All of our computer data is very well protected, he says. These hackers hit the only vulnerable point of our stores. While there are no culprits so far, Coulon told NPR he has a few ideas.
12: What is weird is that those hackers didn't ask for any money so far. And of course, we can quickly make a shortcut thinking that we have our French election coming soon. And there is always a good way to destabilize a country.
11: He says incidents like this will only increase with AI, which will sniff out new hacking opportunities like software that hasn't been updated. Eleanor Beardsley, NPR News, Paris.
4: A strict national security law in Hong Kong, along with the COVID pandemic, pushed many Americans and Europeans to leave the city. But Jan Cummins and Broomby's visit to a famous shopping and lodging complex shows why the city is still seen as a place of opportunity for many.
15: If you wanted to take a trip around the world in just an hour, come to Hong Kong's Tsim Sha Tsui district. Among the throngs of tourists and high-end shops is Chungking Mansions.
16: When you walk into Chungking Mansions, you're no longer in standard Hong Kong. This building is Indian and African, also Filipina and Indonesian. This is a building that functions as the center of the global south.
15: This is Gordon Matthews, an anthropologist at the Chinese University of Hong Kong. Today, I'm joining him for a tour.
17: Let's go over to some of the...
15: He spent years writing about the building that has captured the imagination of film directors and writers since it was built in 1961. There is a hubbub of activity as people come to buy, sell, make business deals, all over food that comes from all around the world. Hong Kong has long been touted as an international financial hub. The State Department says, despite a dip during COVID-19, the number of Americans in the city rebounded to around 84,000 in 2023.
16: You can also see goods that you can't buy elsewhere in Hong Kong.
15: But as an American, Matthew says just walking into Chungking Mansions forces you to rethink what it means to be international in this part of the world.
16: What this place shows is that international doesn't mean just Western and Global North. It means instead people truly from all over the world.
15: We're standing here on the ground floor of Chungking Mansions.
16: Yes.
15: What are the shops that we can see around us?
16: Right across the way we see an African hip-hop shop. Then right across here we see mostly South Asian provisions. Then Ghana Locals, which is a Ghanaian restaurant. So you see a whole array of places.
15: With the passage of a 2020 national security law, political freedoms in Hong Kong have been restricted. But to people from across the global south, Chungking's shine hasn't dulled.
16: This hall in night is going to be vast.
15: Matthews estimates that some 100 nationalities pass through these corridors every year, many of them looking to do business. That sound you're hearing is the sound of hundreds of mobile phones being packaged up, ready to be distributed across the world. In 2008, Matthews estimated that some 20% of all phones in sub-Saharan Africa once passed through this building. Nowadays, a lot of that trade has shifted north into mainland China. But that doesn't mean that the entrepreneurial spirit has vanished. On the second floor, we run into Fahad Siddiqui. He's only 19 and about to start university, but already he's hustling.
18: He said he just comes in time. We wait for him.
15: We join him as he makes his rounds, trying to flog products to local shop owners.
18: So far, tell me, what brings you to Chungking Mansions today?
19: It's a place of opportunities. You can be from any background and you're going to be accepted here because you are one of them.
15: He might feel accepted inside the confines of Chungking Mansions, but once he leaves, it's another story.
18: Monday, Patiga. Chalo. No problem. Yeah, he's busy.
19: Come back on Monday.
18: Yeah.
19: Thank you, sir.
15: Many Hong Kongers still hold prejudiced views of the building's largely non-Chinese patrons like Siddiqui, whose grandfather moved here from Pakistan.
18: So, yeah, that you will have reviews on this.
15: In 2024, some 60% of Hong Kong ethnic minorities said they felt their salaries were lower than white and Chinese counterparts because of their ethnic background.
18: You will face discrimination. I feel like I deserve to be accepted. I'm born and bred in Hong Kong. I believe that I am a Hong Konger, and I call myself a Chinese, even though my background is Pakistani.
15: Now, Chungking and its residents are pushing back against discrimination. On the top floor, a new cultural space, the Diversity Hub, has opened. It tells the story of Hong Kong's ethnic minorities, who make up some 8% of the city's population.
20: It's created a new sense of pride for the community.
15: This is Jeff Andrews, senior manager of the Diversity Hub.
20: The journey of Hong Kong was a multicultural effort, and the Hong Kong identity is not just language or color, it's values. And I'm hoping in Hong Kong in the next 10 years we're just called Hong Kong Yen.
15: Hong Kong Yen, Cantonese for Hong Kong people, a label that Chungking's residents hope they can claim. After all, this building is a reminder that they too are a part of the city's story. For NPR News, I'm Jan Kamenzin-Brumby in Hong Kong.
4: 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I'm Michelle Martin.
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1: 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On the next episode of Book Public, novelist Eun Lee joins me to talk about Music Against the Night, a sweeping historical novel set in the late 18th and early 19th centuries. 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
3: Good morning. Ukraine's military depends on U.S. satellite technology, which stopped working like it used to. Was the Trump administration trying to limit Ukraine's ability to fight Russia? It's Morning Edition from NPR News. Houthis in Yemen take responsibility for an attack that set part of Aramco's headquarters on fire. I'm Michelle Martin.
4: And I'm Steve Inskeep. Saudi Arabia's state-owned oil company is the latest target in its war with the Houthis. Also, the progressive streamer Hassan Piker has many followers and many critics. He takes Layla's questions on NPR's Newsmakers, and they discuss our NPR Newsmakers interview with Tucker Carlson. It's Thursday, October 15th. This day in 1966, the Black Panther Party was founded. The news is next.
5: Live from NPR News in Washington, I'm Corva Coleman. Iran continues to target ships traversing the Strait of Hormuz. Iran's trying to block U.S. efforts to guide vessels carrying oil through the key waterway. NPR's Hadil Al-Shelchi reports.
6: Iran has intensified its attacks on ships trying to cross the Strait of Hormuz without its permission. On Wednesday, Iran's Islamic Revolutionary Guard Corps said that a cargo ship sank after hitting a naval mine. Iran's naval forces lay mines in the waterway to try to block it. Two Singapore-registered container vessels were hit this week by, quote, unknown projectiles, according to the Singaporean Maritime and Port Authority. The ships were transiting the Strait of Hormuz. One sank and the other reached safety. Officials said no injuries were reported. Hadil Al-Shalchi, NPR News, Istanbul.
5: Ukraine says it's going to start attacking Russian oil refineries again. President Trump had told Ukraine not to do this. Trump also claimed Russia had agreed to a ceasefire on striking energy targets, but Russia never stopped. President Trump got back to the White House only a couple of hours ago. He's been on a Western campaign swing. He attended a rally last night in Kalispell, Montana. There he announced the U.S. will build a new military testing range that Montana Republican lawmakers have requested. Trump has been holding rallies in states that typically vote for Republicans. NPR's Tamara Keith says that is different from trying to bolster Republicans in states that typically back Democrats.
7: Most of these stops aren't just about feeling the warm embrace of an adoring rally crowd. The map of competitive House and Senate races includes a lot of states and districts Trump won by healthy margins just 2 years ago. Republicans are playing defense in Alaska, Texas, Iowa, Ohio, and now even Kansas.
5: NPR's Tamara Keith reporting. A group of swing voters in Georgia who supported President Trump in 2024 has largely changed its view of him. And they say their frustration and disappointment is influencing who they vote for during this year's midterm elections. NPR's Ashley Lopez reports.
8: NPR observed focus groups with 12 voters in Georgia who voted for President Biden in 2020 and Trump in 2024. 11 now say they disapprove of the overall job Trump has been doing, and 10 say they regret voting for him. Cynthia, an independent voter who participated under the condition her last name would not be used, says this frustration is affecting how she's going to vote.
9: People that are aligned closely with him, I would not vote for because I haven't supported what he's done so far, and it's, like I said, it's been a very big disappointment, so I would probably lean toward people that are not aligned with him to vote for.
8: Many said they hope a mix of power in Washington will create some stability. Ashley Lopez, NPR News.
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5: Winds and very dry conditions can help spark new fires. The Faculty Senate at Cornell University met yesterday. They've started a no-confidence process on university leadership. NPR's Alyssa Nadworny reports it's over the handling of an allegation of campus sexual assault 2 years ago.
11: University President Michael Kotlikoff joined the faculty meeting to take questions and talk about what the school is doing to address safety on campus. But faculty still went ahead on beginning a no-confidence vote, which is expected in a few weeks. It's an opportunity to voice their dissatisfaction with the administration, but ultimately, Kotlikoff's job will be in the hands of the Board of Trustees, a group that includes donors and alumni. They'll be meeting on campus starting Thursday. Alyssa Nadworny, NPR News, Ithaca, New York.
5: The Vatican says that Pope Leo has spent a good second night at a hospital in Rome. Leo had surgery 2 days ago. Doctors removed the lower part of his right lung to address cancer. The Vatican says Leo is eating, he's up and walking, and his condition is progressing normally. This is NPR.
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12: You're listening to Texas Public Radio News. I'm Norma Martinez. San Antonio is closer to tightening restrictions on data center construction within city limits. TPR's Joy Palacios reports on options being weighed by city council.
13: Option one would require data centers to be 500 feet from housing, schools, and daycares, have a 25-foot landscape buffer, and exclusion from the Edwards Aquifer Recharge Zone, among other requirements. A second option would require city council to grant approval to every data center individually. And a third option, suggested by Mayor Gina Ortiz Jones, would require council approval and public meetings and advance notice. District 6 Councilman Rick Galvan introduced the potential for additional regulations.
14: This allows us to have that conversation. Show us what exactly this project is going to be. Let us understand what it's going to, how it's going to impact our community. Let us see how we can address it. And if it doesn't work out that way, this body has the ability that it doesn't have now to push back or to go forward.
13: Most council members appear to support the special use authorization that would require council approval. A final vote could take place later this month. I'm Joy Palacios in San Antonio.
12: National Republicans have pooled $3 million in planned advertising against South Texas Democratic Congressman Henry Cuellar. The Republican-aligned Congressional Leadership Fund is redirecting the money to two neighboring congressional races. It's 76 in San Antonio, with construction on I-35 North and South at 1604, having traffic down to just one lane. 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
5: It's Morning Edition from NPR News. I'm Michelle Martin.
4: And I'm Steve Inskeep. Ukrainian President Volodymyr Zelensky says he's going back to attacking Russian oil refineries, which is something President Trump asked him not to do. Zelensky told the Financial Times today that he held off for a few days, but not anymore.
5: That's the latest sign of a division between Trump and Ukraine. Another sign is in the skies over Ukraine. The satellite communication system the U.S. gives Ukraine suddenly, but briefly, faced crippling restrictions. In a few minutes, we'll ask Representative Mike Quigley, co-chair of the Congressional Ukraine Caucus, for his take on what's going on there. But we're going to start with the details.
4: NPR's Greg Myrie is following this. Greg, good morning.
15: Hi, Steve.
4: Okay, was the United States trying to limit Ukraine's ability to fight?
15: Steve, no one is saying this explicitly, but given the evidence we have, that certainly seems to be the case. And we do have a new development this morning. Ukraine's defense ministry is saying that this satellite network is back and working as normal. And by way of explanation, many people know the satellite communication system Starlink. This is part of Elon Musk's empire. But there's also a military version called Star Shield that he built for the U.S. government and military. The Pentagon shares this with Ukraine, which uses it to guide its drones. But yesterday, Ukraine discovered quite abruptly that the Star Shield system had suddenly been greatly restricted.
4: In what way?
15: Ukraine said that when its drones exceed 100 miles per hour, which is absolutely routine,
16: sure,
15: the communication was automatically cut between the drone and the drone operator. And this effectively made the aircraft useless. Ukraine depends on this Starshield system for both its offensive drones that attack Russia and defensive drones to protect against Russian airstrikes. And so Ukraine said it was trying to figure that out, but it seems it may have now been resolved.
16: Okay, so you said nobody's explaining this explicitly, but are SpaceX or the Trump administration saying anything?
15: Yeah, Elon Musk went on X and said Starshield is, quote, controlled by the U.S. government. Any limits on speed or usage are decided by the U.S. military and ultimately, he said, the president. Now, the White House and the Pentagon have not commented directly on this. But again, according to Musk, if there was something going on, that would be because the White House and or the Pentagon had done something.
16: Okay, so is there some connection between these two events, the sudden Starshield outage and the disagreement between Trump and Ukraine over whether Ukraine should be attacking Russian oil facilities?
15: Well, Steve, NPR's Ukraine correspondent Joanna Kakissis interviewed President Volodymyr Zelensky on Tuesday in Kyiv. Here's what he said about the importance of this satellite network that Ukraine is using.
17: We need Starlink. We asked administration, government, and SpaceX on different channels. We asked them to share with us Starlink only for military goals.
15: So the big issue has been this cooperation and intelligence sharing. Trump said back on Tuesday that intelligence sharing hadn't been cut, but what we saw yesterday did look like some sort of intentional action against Ukraine.
16: What options does Ukraine have if that kind of disruption continued?
15: I spoke with Mark Montgomery during this whole episode. He's a retired U.S. Navy Rear Admiral. He travels to Ukraine often to train and advise the military there. Now, he said Ukraine shouldn't go against Trump and attack Russian oil facilities, but he thinks there are still a number of things Ukraine could do. He suggested this approach.
18: I turn to my military planners and say, good news, boys. I'm going to give you full operational planning to strike non-energy targets in Russia. Have a field day. And you know what Vladimir Putin's going to find out? He's vulnerable everywhere, all the time, all at once.
15: Still, it's a difficult moment for Ukraine, which is taking hits on several fronts. Russia has stepped up attacks with ballistic missiles and jet-powered drones as Ukraine struggles with a lack of air defenses to counter these weapons. And Russia says openly that this is part of a broader campaign to take out Ukraine's electricity grid this winter, which looks to be the toughest one yet facing Ukraine.
16: NPR's Greg Myrie, thanks.
15: Sure thing, Steve.
19: For more on this, we've got Democratic Congressman Mike Quigley with us. He represents Illinois. He's a member of the House Intelligence Committee and a co-chair of the bipartisan Congressional Ukraine Caucus. Good morning, Congressman. Thanks for joining us.
20: Thank you.
19: So we just heard how Ukraine says it has its access back to Starshield. That's the military version of Starlink. Do you have any visibility into what happened yesterday and why that access was disrupted and why it seems to be back now?
20: Well, I'm certainly not getting any information from the Trump administration. Yesterday, the ranking member of the Intel Committee, Mr. Himes, announced that we had received no notification of any change in posture with respect to intelligence support to Ukraine, even though the administration is legally obligated to inform us of that. So I'm responding to what the Ukrainians are saying. And obviously, I believe them because they're the ones who are imperiled by all of this.
19: I understand that you say that the administration has not communicated directly about this, but do you have any indication that this was a deliberate act by either the administration or SpaceX?
20: Well, first, let's make something really clear. Elon Musk was correct when he said Starshield's operated by the Defense Department. So whatever takes place with them is the Department of Defense. In short, President Trump. So you put this in a larger context. The way I would take it if I was Ukraine is sort of an additional warning because you have to couple it with this Trump buying Russian diesel. They happen at the same time when he's clearly frustrated with what's in a sense a political problem for him. Diesel prices, energy prices, gas prices, inflation. So instead of taking some measure of credit for this or blame for this because of the war in Iran doing this, he finds Zelensky as a scapegoat and says it's their fault because they're striking energy targets in Russia. Don't do that. Obviously, Russia never stopped its attacks on Ukraine. So it's the only way to describe this as transactional, cowardly, disgusting foreign policy. Our help for Ukraine should be a moral and strategic imperative. Instead, the president's made it like something, I don't know, a New York developer would do. What can I get out of this? And also the larger context, he's never publicly said, Trump, who he wants to win this war. He's never said that Putin started this. He said that Ukraine needs a new president. He's never said that about Putin, despite the fact that he wins in obvious sham elections.
19: Let me ask you, you've made a number of points here, but let me ask you on the narrow question of this diesel fuel deal that President Trump's announced diesel fuel deal with Russia. Some of your colleagues on both sides of the aisle have voiced objections. Can the president import Russian oil legally without formally notifying Congress that the war is over?
20: No. Congress passed a law in 2022 banning Russian oil imports, and he can't simply ignore it. The problem here is he's ignored a lot of laws, and my Republican colleagues have refused to call him on it, with the exception of simply a handful. So we recognize, I think, they must all, that this is funding Putin's war machine, and that's exactly why Ukraine is attacking energy targets within Russia. It's the only way to keep their people alive.
19: Do you have any recourse, though, as a member of Congress, if you feel that the president is violating the law, you and others who agree with you?
20: Try to get a few more Republicans to put a bill on the law, a bill on the floor to restrict this. But again, he can ignore that. We can't even sue in the minority. So I suspect when we win the gavels back in the fall and in January, the Speaker Jeffries will be able to sue. But if you're asking for remedies, it's either that or impeachment, I suspect.
19: And do you plan to pursue that?
20: Well, look, first thing, you've got to win the election. Second, you've got to appeal to the Republicans to do the right thing here, because this is the foreign policy the U.S. should enact.
19: That is Mike Quigley. He's co-chair of the Congressional Ukraine Caucus. He's a Democrat, and he represents a district in Illinois. Mr. Quigley, thanks so much for joining us once again.
20: Thank you.
16: The annual Social Security cost of living increase will be 3.6% starting in January. NPR's Stephen Bisaha spoke with one woman who says that's not enough.
0: Owning a home by yourself can be expensive, especially as you get older. That's what 76-year-old Vicki Dixon says.
21: I used to drag that 30-foot ladder around and throw it up on the house, and up I'd go like a little old monkey. But not anymore, I can't. If you can't do it yourself, you're going to have to pay somebody else to do it for you.
0: Her home is surrounded by Illinois farmland. Dixon gets by there on her late husband's pension and her Social Security. That used to be enough until about 3 years ago, when she really started to feel the pressure from rising prices, especially groceries.
21: And I don't eat that much, but come on, you know.
0: To keep up with those rising costs, each January, the Social Security Administration bumps up how much it pays out. And it bases that on September's inflation numbers. So we now know next year, on average, monthly Social Security checks will go up about $75.
22: What does that make or mean for you?
21: It doesn't mean that much, but I'm grateful for it. I mean, it's better than not getting it at all. Let's put it that way.
0: The cost of living adjustment is not meant to be like a raise or bonus. But most seniors do not think that it's enough, according to AARP. The vast majority of its members in a survey said they would need a much bigger bump, like 5-8%, to keep up with prices. Bill Sweeney is AARP's Senior Vice President for Government Affairs.
23: I think it really just shows that this cost of living adjustment is both critical, but really is just barely helping people make ends meet and barely get by.
0: The adjustment is also meant to be broad. It does not consider how much each senior's personal expenses are going up, like Vicki Dixon's growing home maintenance costs.
21: One of these days it's going to run me out of here because I won't be able to keep up with it. So it's kind of scary.
0: She owns the house, but she says at this rate, she has another 5 years before staying becomes too expensive. Stephen Bisaha, NPR News.

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1: 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Despite efforts by the Trump administration to lower costs, they remain stubbornly high, stretching the pocketbooks of ranchers, farmers, and truck drivers, and causing headaches for the GOP weeks from the midterms. The price of diesel and the struggle to reduce costs. Next time on 1A. This morning at 9 on TPR.
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4: 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I'm Norma Martinez. Still to come, the latest information on Houthi attacks in Saudi Arabia. It's in 15 minutes on TPR. Problems in traffic. Reports of a crash on the southeast side reported just before 5 this morning on I-37 North, just before Southeast Military. Looks to be blocking the left lane. And construction, I-35 North at Schertz Parkway and I-35 South at 1604. It's 521 at TPR.
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0: I'm Steve Inskeep.
7: And I'm Leila Fadel. Hassan Piker is one of the most important political influences among young people today, especially among young men on the far left. That's not lost on Republicans. In recent weeks, they've crafted attack ads against the 35-year-old commentator and candidates he aligns with.
8: Unhinged podcaster Hassan Piker said America deserved 9/11. Campaigning right beside him is Michigan's socialist Abdul El-Sayed.
7: Piker does not believe this messaging will work.
9: At the end of the day, I'm a Twitch streamer. I hold no political office. I have no real political power. Mm-hmm. So getting people to be upset at a Twitch streamer and their affiliation is going to be very difficult, especially when there are real crises going on in the country.
7: Through daily live streams on Twitch, Piker regularly calls out Democrats, lambasts conservatives, dissects whatever's in the zeitgeist. His unfiltered and at times vulgar and incendiary style has generated fans and fury. Piker has talked a lot recently about his political views, but we wanted to talk about the backlash, his audience reach, and the gap between how critics portray him versus who he says he is.
9: The way that I'm portrayed in the media is an America-hating communist, Islamist fundamentalist who wants to secretly do jihad. And then also at the same time, very woke and gay. But who I am is very simple. I'm a socialist. I'm an anti-imperialist. I want what's best for everyone or all around the world. I feel like we live in the wealthiest nation on the planet, and I find it unconscionable that we do not have a public health care system in this country. I find it morally repugnant that we use so much of our resources on waging wars overseas instead of using all of that wealth on ourselves.
7: The first time you really came on scene nationally, you were really spoken about as, like, is he the Joe Rogan of the left?
9: Yeah.
7: Can he appeal to the young men that Democrats just cannot appeal to? And that really has morphed now to, is he a liability, somebody that Democrats must disavow?
9: Well, it's pretty simple. You can't podcast your way out of this problem. The problems are with the party. The problems are with a lack of clear, definable policies that the party represents at the national level. And that's part of the reason why the Democrats are still largely very unpopular, even though Trump is the least popular political figure, perhaps in history. And the other thing I always brought up was that I'm an independent media figure that is also not a party apparatchik in the way that, for example, Charlie Kirk was. I have my own political ideology and I have policies that I want to see get implemented, and I'm always going to push for that.
7: You do say incendiary things. Do you feel a responsibility maybe to dial back some of that language, especially language that you've in the past been like, I shouldn't have said it?
9: Yes, I think about not saying incendiary things all the time. I think the issue here is the medium. Think about what it means to speak about politics every single day for 8 hours a day to an entire arena full of people. Mm-hmm. Some of those people are tuning in with the express purpose of trying to get a rise out of you so they can clip it and then post it on the internet.
7: Do you think that the statements you make as a streamer are the sole reason that they cause such controversy, or that you make them while being named Hassan?
9: I absolutely do think that a big part of the problem is that, yes, my name is Hassan. I'm a Turkish American dual citizen. I say incendiary things, but it's not reflected on in the same way when someone who's white, Christian, born and raised in America is saying incendiary things.
7: Hmm. As somebody who knows what it's like to feel dehumanized for your ethnic background, for your, I know you're not religious, but being from a Muslim background, when you hear people say, why would you use dehumanizing language like inbred for some ultra-Orthodox Jews or Zionist pig, what do you say to them as somebody who has felt that as well?
9: I have a policy to be ruthless to those who are bullying others, to be ruthless to those who abide by certain ideologies that are conducting great harm. As far as the language that I deploy that is considered dehumanizing, like inbred, I find it to be an apt pejorative to deploy, considering that these supremacist ideologies oftentimes revolve around ethnic purity, racial purity. It's never directed at someone for their actual background. It's usually the actions or their belief system.
7: There's another very online person, Tucker Carlson, who you couldn't be more different politically, right?
9: Yeah. Oh, yeah.
7: But you do come to the same conclusions on certain issues when it comes to Israel, Palestine, the continued killings in Gaza. Make that make sense for me. How do you guys agree on a lot of U.S. foreign policy issues, and yet you're completely different politically?
9: Yeah, I think about that a lot. And, you know, I'm still very critical of Tucker Carlson because I find his worldview to be not dissimilar to the ideology that he criticizes in Israel, Zionism being an ethno-supremacist, religious supremacist ideology that seeks out the extermination. Yes, that's how I see it.
7: Not everyone sees it that way.
9: No, I understand. The Tucker Carlsons of the world, on the one hand, will criticize the actions of Israel, but then also simultaneously want to turn America into Israel, but for Christian nationalists or for WASPs, right? And that I find to be very frustrating. I'm an anti-fascist. That is the reason why I oppose Israel. I did not oppose Israel because it's the quote-unquote Jewish state. As far as Tucker Carlson's analysis of Israel, do I believe that he legitimately has seen this bloodshed and finds it to be horrifying? It's tough to assume that he's being insincere. Having said that, I would assume that the reason why he's doing this is because he understands that there's a sea change happening, especially in the next generation of Republicans, and he wants to get ahead of that wave shift and play a role in a broad coalition that will need to form in the post-Trump universe.
7: In my full video interview with Piker, he responds to criticisms of his anti-imperialist views and talks about whether he sees himself as a kingmaker. The video is on the NPR app, YouTube, Spotify, and elsewhere.
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14: Live from NPR News in Washington, I'm Dave Mattingly. The Federal Reserve meets again in less than 2 weeks to re-examine the U.S. economy and the direction of interest rates. The Fed is under more pressure to raise interest rates for the second time in 2 months following the latest report on inflation. The Labor Department says inflation accelerated in September as consumer prices rose 3.7% as compared to the same month 1 year ago. Here's NPR's Scott Horsley.
15: The biggest factor is the U.S. war with Iran, which triggered a spike in energy prices. The jump in gas prices accounted for more than half the overall cost of living increase between August and September. High-priced fuel is a headache for Anita Barrett,

0: Right now, we're living in an RV motorhome. We do that for about 5 months and 20-some days a year. And the diesel is one place where we've gotten a gut punch.
1: AAA says the cost of diesel fuel is averaging $6.30 a gallon. That's about $2.50 higher than it was before the war began.
2: The Fed raised rates last month by a quarter point. Streaming giant Netflix says it's going to lay off nearly 1,000 employees, or about 6% of its workforce. The company reports its latest quarterly earnings next week. This is NPR News from Washington.
3: You're listening to Texas Public Radio News. I'm Norma Martinez. The Federal Aviation Administration is reviewing a proposal that would allow SpaceX to eventually launch its massive Starship rocket from its South Texas site over 450 times a year. The FAA will prepare an environmental impact statement and has opened a public scoping period. It will hold several in-person and virtual meetings next month to gather input from the public. San Antonio area fire departments have received $7.3 million in federal funding to hire and train first responders. Recipients include Bexar County Emergency Services Districts 4 and 7 and the Cibolo Fire Department. The funding from FEMA will be used to improve recruitment, training, and retention efforts of emergency personnel. San Antonio's Vibrant Works observes White Cane Day this week, a national observance day for individuals who live with vision impairment. Vibrant Works digital accessibility specialist Jose Martinez explains there are two different types of canes, one that taps and one that glides side to side. He says this cane can assist with outdoor environments.
4: So what you're getting from the cane is really that information of, like, is it a flat land? Is there a step coming up? Is it going to be a step up, a step down, a curve? Whenever you're crossing the street, am I already on the sidewalk? Is there like a little ramp, or is there that curve that I have to go up? Is there a pole in front of me?
3: Martinez says the tapping white cane provides a type of echolocation inside buildings,
4: where you can kind of figure out whenever you tap, is it an open area or am I kind of in a hallway? If you're in a hallway and you're looking for that open area to take a left or a right, then that tapping sound of your cane will give you that information where that echo has kind of changed a little bit.
3: Local organizations will observe White Cane Day with a festival today, 9:30 a.m. to 1 p.m. at the Yanaguana Garden at San Antonio's Hemisphere. World Heritage Office in San Antonio is commemorating the history of the El Camino Real de los Tejas, the historic royal road connected Spanish settlements across Texas. The day-long event is Saturday, 9 a.m. to 5 p.m. at the Spanish Governor's Palace at 105 Plaza de Armas. It's 76 in San Antonio, 74 in Comfort. 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I'm Norma Martinez.
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6: It's Morning Edition from NPR News. I'm Michelle Martin.
7: And I'm Steve Inskeep. Some other news now. Saudi Arabia issued new security alerts across its southern regions and has been intercepting missiles targeting its capital.
6: But the Saudis were not able to stave off an attack on the offices of its state-owned oil giant. That attack came after Saudi fighter jets hit energy sites in Houthi-controlled areas of Yemen.
7: NPR's Aya Batraoui is covering all this from Dubai. Hi there.
8: Hey, Steve.
7: Okay, how can you describe these latest attacks?
8: It was very significant because Tuesday what happened is the offices of Aramco in Dhahran, where its headquarters are, were hit. Now, the Saudi Energy Ministry says a limited fire broke out after an attack, and it did not mention the Houthis, but the group confirmed using drones and missiles in its attacks Tuesday on Saudi Arabia, including on Aramco in Dhahran. Mm. And with the exception of acknowledging a few hits, the Saudi Energy Ministry has not really been commenting on Houthi claims of near daily attacks on various Saudi energy sites. But this was different, Steve, because it was Aramco's administrative offices. And this company is the backbone of the Saudi economy, its main source of revenue. This attack is not just a hit on the nerve center of the Saudi economy, but it comes just days after the deadliest attack on the kingdom in more than a decade. The Houthis hit the airport in the capital, Riyadh, killing more than a

0: dozen and wounding hundreds, shutting down that airport since Saturday.
1: Why are the Houthis choosing these targets, according to them?
0: So the Houthis, who are backed by Iran, say they were striking Aramco's offices in response to Saudi jets bombing an oil facility in Yemen's capital of Sana'a and other fuel sites Tuesday. And the Houthis and Saudis both say they struck each other's oil sites because they're used to support military operations. The Saudis are carrying out a major offensive with Yemeni government forces against the Houthis. And the Houthis say Saudi Arabia has launched more than 2,000 airstrikes on Yemen in past weeks, killing civilians. UN agencies say some 200,000 people have been displaced by the fighting in southern Yemen, with hundreds of thousands more losing access to aid because roads are cut off.
1: So a lot of people are affected here. Is anyone trying to stop all this?
0: Well, there are some regional countries trying to mediate, but there's no easy way out for Saudi Arabia. The Houthis have expanded control along the Red Sea in Yemen and are able to repeatedly hit Saudi oil refineries, gas fields, air bases, airports, and now Aramco's main offices. President Trump wrote on Truth Social after Tuesday's attacks that the Houthis are behaving very badly, and he says they're trying to drive up oil prices before the U.S. midterm elections, but he hasn't committed to taking any specific action. And so the real question for Saudi Arabia is how to weather these various Gulf wars. Saudi analyst Hisham Al-Ghanem told me Saudi Arabia is expanding its security ties with countries like Turkey and Pakistan right now, which are providing military support to Riyadh. But he says Riyadh also has to use diplomacy.
2: This is especially crucial and true with Iran. So talking to Iran does not mean trusting Iran. It means keeping a channel open in case there is a wider crisis. You know what? When trust is low, having this active channel can actually become more important.
0: And Steve, on Sunday, we saw that channel being used. The Saudi and Iranian foreign minister said they spoke by phone about the recent escalations, but there is still no sign of a truce on the horizon.
1: Okay. NPR's Zia Batraoui in Dubai. Thanks so much.
0: Thanks, Steve.
3: The crew of the USS Abraham Lincoln is home after 10 months at sea. Navy personnel are still under strain, though. Deployments due to the Iran war are still expected to be long, and mental health resources are stretched thin. Steve Walsh with WHRO in Norfolk is following all of this, and he's here now to tell us more. But I do want to let you know that our conversation may include the subject of suicide. With that being said, Steve, good morning.
4: Morning, Michelle.
3: So, Steve, I want to understand what the Navy has learned from the Abraham Lincoln's deployment. But first, what's the immediate future for that carrier and crew?
4: So the roughly 5,000 sailors are back home in San Diego after getting leave after a hero's welcome. Carriers typically deploy in a 3-year cycle, so the ship will now have to go into extended maintenance. It was at sea for a long time, and there's a lot of work to do on it. Navy leaders have also contemplated moving the USS Lincoln from San Diego to Washington State, so families will have to start preparing for that move.
3: Okay, so let's assume that the Navy learned something from that Lincoln's long deployment. Is it applying what it learned from the Lincoln to crews of other ships?
4: Well, USS George H.W. Bush recently docked in Thailand, which allowed the crew to get its first shore leave since leaving Norfolk, Virginia in March. It's a sign that the Navy doesn't want to break any more records if it can. USS Theodore Roosevelt is on its way to the Middle East. Bases in the region have been under fire, so all of the ships headed to the region are stocking up with extra supplies, especially toiletries and personal items, which have run short since the war started in February. Though there's a limit to what ships can carry, especially smaller ships.
3: Has the Navy done any research on the mental health effects of long deployments on sailors?
4: Yeah, so I talked with John Cordell. He's a former Navy captain who studied the impact of stress and fatigue on sailors. The Navy looked at suicides after a rash of deaths among sailors assigned to USS George Washington in 2022. He says the solutions were designed for deployments that last 6 to 7 months, not crews who are out to sea continuously for close to a year.
5: If you keep changing the equation on one end by adding combat ops and adding longer deployments and no port visit, then maybe you need to change something on the other end, which is what support are you giving him?
4: He says the Navy has had a hard time hiring enough mental health professionals. Part of the mental health team on carriers are actually civilians, and they're not necessarily ready to remain in combat for months at a time.
3: How is the Navy addressing the reports that we all heard from family members about suicide attempts on board the Lincoln?
4: So the NPR has reviewed a letter from Acting Secretary of the Navy Hung Cao, which he sent to lawmakers. He says there were 8 reported suicide attempts within the Lincoln Carrier's strike group. I talked with Matt Brown, a former naval officer who runs the counseling service Chimney Trail Health. Brown was invited to the Lincoln before the carrier arrived in San Diego. He told me he expected to meet a defeated crew.
6: That wasn't necessarily the case. They were absolutely dog tired. The ship was, of course, in need of repair, but it was because they were out operating at the tip of the spear at the very top of their game for a super extended period of time.
4: Brown says he tried to help sailors cope with their next chapter when they will have to readjust to daily life now that they're finally back home. He says sailors need a better understanding of the psychological toll these missions have on them, if nothing else, so they know when it's time to ask for professional help. He says the Navy needs to give sailors more mental health training before they endure the stress of extended deployments.
3: That's Steve Walsh with member station WHRO in Norfolk. Steve, thank you.
4: Thanks, Michelle.
3: And let me invite you to watch a special report. It's called Michelle Martin Going There, A Matter of Life and Death. I spoke with lawmakers, clinicians, and other experts, and people who share deeply personal experiences, shedding light on the rising suicide rate among Black Americans, and help clear some of the myths that can prevent people in need from seeking help. You can watch the full conversation on NPR's YouTube page. And if you or someone you know is in crisis, you can call or text the Suicide and Crisis Lifeline at 988. And this is NPR News.
7: 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We heard from her opponent, Republican Jorge Borrego, on October 6th. And we're going to be joined by State Senator Nathan Johnson, Democratic candidate for Texas Attorney General. That's on The Source, Thursday at noon on Texas Public Radio.
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11: Good morning. 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I'm Norma Martinez. There are signs that high diesel prices are starting to trickle into some of the prices we pay at the grocery store checkout. You can hear more details at Marketplace Morning Report coming up in about 6 minutes here on TPR. It's currently 76 in San Antonio. Bernie, 74. Bandera, you're at 75 degrees. It'll be a mostly sunny, calm afternoon, 91 degrees. By tonight, there's a 40% chance to see showers overnight trickling into tomorrow morning. Breezy conditions this evening with a low of 65. 544 at TPR.
12: Good morning. I'm Steve Inskeep. A giant pumpkin rolled away from a North Carolina farm over the weekend. Okay, it was one of those inflatable pumpkins. Video shows a massive orange ball barreling down a street like the boulder from Indiana Jones. Somebody tried to stop it. A driver pulled over to help, and they returned it to its home by the corn maze. Maybe that was the great pumpkin that Linus is always hoping for. It's Morning Edition.
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3: This is Morning Edition from NPR News. I'm Michelle Martin.
1: And I'm Steve Inskeep. We have a review of a documentary on Elizabeth Holmes. She's in prison for defrauding investors who put money into her blood testing company, Theranos. Just before going behind bars, Holmes let comedian Nathan Fielder into her house with a film crew. And the result is the documentary called You Can See Everything.
14: You really feel you did nothing wrong?
15: I did not.
14: So where did things get lost? Like, how are you where you are right now?
15: I wish I knew, you know? I don't know. I don't feel like I understand that.
1: The film is out this week, and Ronald Young Jr. has seen it. He's a frequent contributor to NPR's Pop Culture Happy Hour podcast and creator of the podcast Leaving the Theater, which he has now done. So, Ronald, what do you think?
16: I liked it. I think it is a very, very, I would say, in-depth on one question about Elizabeth Holmes, and that is, does she understand what lying is, and is she a liar? I feel like they stick to that point for the majority of the documentary, and both Lance Oppenheim and Nathan Fielder did a very good job of teasing it out.
1: Do I understand the concept here? Every waking hour, even sleeping hours, there are cameras in this house following people around?
16: Yes, in the weeks leading up to her going away to prison, Nathan Fielder is in her house. The camera crew is in her house. They are following her, her two children. She had recently had a baby, and her partner, Billy Evans. They're asking questions. They are literally the third wheel in this relationship for the duration of the time before she goes to prison.
1: Part of what's wild here is the person she chose to give this access to. Before we were starting this interview, I was trying to think about whether comedian is even the right word to describe Nathan Fielder and what he does. For those who aren't familiar, what does he do?
16: Nathan Fielder is billed as a filmmaker, writer, and comedian. His first show, Nathan For You, was on Comedy Central. At the time that they were making these shows, it kind of fit into the rest of the slate of shows on Comedy Central, which were more jokey, prank-driven, just meant to be kind of funny and quirky and weird. And he fits right into that niche because he's doing what he describes in You Can See Everything as business scams, but they're thinly veiled as he is giving business advice to business owners. But then after that, kind of chaos and hijinks automatically ensue. But he's narrating this as if it's a straight read, as if it's local journalism that he's doing.
1: Now, Lance Oppenheim co-directed the movie with Fielder, and A. Martinez recently spoke with him. He said this.
17: Everyone had taken away something different from even these just mundane, everyday interactions. And so I really want people to have that same experience and to help us decode it and help us make sense of what went down there.
1: Okay, so you had that opportunity to try to make sense of it. Do you feel, after all those hours and hours of filming, that you understand better who Elizabeth Holmes is and what she did?
16: I don't know if I understand Elizabeth Holmes better, but I do understand Nathan Fielder's perspective on Elizabeth Holmes a little bit better. Because again, he was focused on one question. Does she understand what lying is, and is she a liar? And I think we get to the root of that pretty well through the documentary.
1: Do you buy the hype around this, that people who've seen it have said, I've never seen such a documentary. This should win an Oscar. It's incredible.
16: Yes, I agree with all of that. I think what they've done here is brilliant. Lance Oppenheim brings the documentary chops, and Nathan Fielder is pushing with questions that I would definitely want to know from Elizabeth Holmes and Billy Evans.
1: Ronald Young Jr., thanks so much.
16: Thank you.
1: It's Morning Edition from NPR News. I'm Steve Inskeep.
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0: I'm Yvette Benavides. 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
11: Good morning. 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I'm Norma Martinez. A couple of construction projects remain in place on the city's far northeast side. You're going to find one lane open in both directions on I-35 north and south at Schertz Parkway. Plus, a crash has been reported on the southeast side on I-37 north near Southeast Military. It's blocking the left lane. San Antonio and Brownsville both reporting 76 degrees this morning. Here in San Antonio, warming up to 91. A cold front pushes through tomorrow, bringing strong winds and cooler weather. It's 551 at TPR. 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
20: From Marketplace in Washington, I'm Kimberly Adams. We learned yesterday that prices rose at a faster rate than expected in September. Inflation is running 3.7% year over year. One bright spot? Grocery prices are only rising at about half the overall rate. But there are signs that high diesel prices are beginning to change that. Marketplace's Samantha Fields reports.
21: Even though grocery prices are rising much more slowly than prices in general, William Masters at Tufts says people aren't feeling it.
22: When most people go to the grocery store, what they're seeing is the hangover from the 2022-23 post-COVID inflation that means the shelf prices remain elevated.
21: Groceries are about 30% more expensive now than pre-pandemic, and wages just haven't kept up. Plus, David Ortega at Michigan State says everyone experiences food inflation differently.
23: You know, if you're not buying eggs, you're not benefiting from these lower egg prices. You know, if you're buying some of the fish and seafood that is up significantly over the past year, that's going to hit you a lot harder.
21: Even though overall food inflation is low, he says certain prices are starting to tick up again, like for some frozen foods and fresh fruits and vegetables.
23: These are products that have to be refrigerated, that are perishable, that have to travel long distances.
21: All of which requires expensive diesel. I'm Samantha Fields for Marketplace.
20: The United Nations released a new report this week on how skyrocketing borrowing costs are challenging developing nations that are carrying debt. Marketplace's Nancy Marshall-Genzer has more.
24: The report from the United Nations Development Program says the median developing country now spends about 9.5% of its revenue on interest payments, the biggest share of revenue in 25 years. At the same time, these countries are dealing with soaring energy prices. They're also trying to prepare for one of the most powerful El Niños on record, which could threaten their harvest and push up food prices. It's expected to cause drought in some parts of the world and flooding in others. Developing nations have been trying to help their citizens cope with the higher price of gas and food through things like subsidies and tax rebates. But the UN says they may not be able to afford to keep doing that, partly because of the high interest rates they're paying on their debt. According to the UN report, without that extra help from the government, quote, about 130 million additional people would have been pushed into poverty worldwide this year. I'm Nancy Marshall-Genzer for Marketplace.
20: Let's do the numbers. The FTSE in London is up 0.5%. Dow, S&P, and NASDAQ futures are mixed in the negative 1 2/10 to positive 0.3% range, with the Dow future up 128 points. The 10-year Treasury yield is down at 5.09%.
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20: Now let's get some perspective on this economy from the boardrooms of big companies across the country. The audit, tax, and advisory firm KPMG is out with its new CEO Outlook survey this morning. And no surprise, artificial intelligence is among the issues top of mind. Joining us now to talk about it is Tim Walsh, Chair and CEO of KPMG US. Good morning, Tim.
2: Good morning. It's great to be with you here today, Kimberly.
20: You all surveyed 400 CEOs of large companies for this survey. How big of a deal was AI in this year's results?
2: Well, as you'd expect, it is very, very prominent in the results. And it shows up in a couple of different areas for sure. Innovation, it's certainly around return on investment. It's around governance in the boardroom, and then certainly around cybersecurity risk.
20: Four out of five of the CEOs in your survey said they recognize that AI will change company business models. What are they anticipating?
2: Well, they're anticipating a number of different things. One is how they actually run their businesses, for sure, optimizing processes, cleaning up data, and then, of course, embedding AI technologies to help them be more effective and efficient. But it's also focused on how they bring product to market, regardless of what product that might be. It's getting to innovation faster. And of course, it's about revising and changing and updating those processes in terms of how you transform a business and how you do that more quickly.
20: One interesting data point in your survey was that CEOs say they plan to continue investing in AI, but only 9% report that current AI models have actually been transformational in their organization. How do you sort of reconcile that gap between what they're spending on AI and actually what they're getting in terms of performance?
2: I mean, if you look back 12 months ago, you would have seen companies potentially and or investors expecting this sort of immediate return on investment. But what we have learned is it's much more complex than that. I mean, AI requires clean data. So data needs to be reviewed, revised, and optimized. And then the AI can be engineered into the processes. So these things are not overnight. They do take time. But I will tell you that I have not met a CEO that doesn't feel confident that over time, the technology will help them improve their businesses.
20: Do you find that this new world of AI that we're in is changing what it means to be a CEO?
2: That's an interesting question for sure. So the answer to that is yes, but I would also say, I mean, it's not just technology. The dynamic environment out there is incredible. It's technology advancement, but it's also geopolitical, geoeconomic risk that CEOs are facing. And, you know, what I do hear constantly, and I know from my own business, is that the ability to move quickly, the ability to be more agile is at the forefront of CEOs as they're thinking about how to manage their businesses.
20: Tim Walsh is CEO at KPMG. Thank you so much.
2: Thank you.
20: In Washington, I'm Kimberly Adams with the Marketplace Morning Report. 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
12: Good morning. President Trump promised 30 Republicans in close races he would help them out. So far, he's only campaigned with a few. Is he helping them by staying away? It's Morning Edition from NPR News. The
1: president seems to be ignoring an inflation report that showed consumer prices rising even more than expected. I'm Steve Inskeep.
3: And I'm Michelle Martin. He keeps talking about the things he's done that actually helped drive those prices up. Also, the turmoil in a FEMA program helping L.A. fire victims. And we run down some of the ideas to fix Social Security, including putting all that money in the stock market. It's Thursday, October 15th. On this day in 1976, Walter Mondale debated Bob Dole, a first for vice presidential candidates. News is next.
7: Live from NPR News in Washington, I'm Korva Coleman. Ukrainian officials say a vital satellite link has been restored to full functionality. Ukraine uses it to stop incoming Russian missile and drone attacks. NPR's Greg Myrie reports yesterday the Starlink system was nearly crippled.
8: Ukraine's defense ministry is saying that this satellite network is back and working as normal. And by way of explanation, many people know the satellite communication system Starlink. This is part of Elon Musk's empire. But there's also a military version called Star Shield that he built for the U.S. government and military. The Pentagon shares this with Ukraine, which uses it to guide its drones. But yesterday, Ukraine discovered quite abruptly that the Star Shield system had suddenly been greatly restricted.
7: NPR's Greg Myrie reporting. Family members of Minnesota Democratic Congresswoman Ilhan Omar are being subpoenaed. That's as part of a federal investigation, including a search of Omar's Washington, D.C. home. NPR's Luke Garrett has more.
10: Immigration agents searched Omar's D.C. home Monday. The Justice Department said it was part of a federal criminal investigation. According to an official familiar with but not authorized to share details on the case, the probe has now expanded with subpoenas issued to members of the congresswoman's family. A separate source familiar with the case but not allowed to share details publicly tells NPR the Omar investigation centers on immigration fraud allegations. Omar has long denied these claims. She has called the search on her home political targeting and a weaponization of federal law enforcement. The probe on the sitting member of Congress and candidate comes within just a few weeks of the midterm elections, a break with the DOJ's 60-day rule. This norm is meant to protect elections from politically motivated law enforcement. Luke Garrett, NPR News, Washington.
7: We're learning more about the circumstances surrounding Krista Pike's failed execution attempt in Tennessee last month. Pike survived two rounds of lethal injections, but it was 90 minutes before she was taken to the hospital. Some 911 recordings of that night are surfacing. From member station WPLN, Catherine Sweeney has more.
13: No one has ever survived two rounds of lethal injection drugs, so Tennessee's execution protocols had no guidance. Recordings obtained by WPLN depict a communication breakdown that found dispatchers trying to figure out if requests for help were prank calls. Prison workers denied needing medical help several times, even after an ambulance, fire trucks, and police escorts were sent out. Here's a short exchange.
14: We have responders that are standing by and we're just trying to verify.
25: I'm being told that nobody from our facility called you.
13: Pike was eventually taken to a hospital and has since been released back to prison. For NPR News, I'm Catherine Sweeney in Nashville.
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11: You're listening to Texas Public Radio News. I'm Norma Martinez. A new state prosecutor has been appointed to take over the criminal investigation into Camp Mystic. The owners of the Hill Country Christian Summer Camp are under investigation for manslaughter, negligence, and other criminal charges associated with the July 2025 flooding that killed 25 campers and two counselors. The Express News reports a judge appointed Hill Country Area District Attorney Tanya Spaeth Allschwede to lead the case. Kirk County District Attorney Lucy Wilkie recused herself from the case earlier this month. No criminal charges have yet been filed. A proposed bond package for the city of San Antonio next year could total more than $600 million. TPR's Joy Palacios reports the city is considering raising stormwater fees on SOZ bills to pay for some projects.
27: The bond package would fund projects like streets, sidewalks, parks, city facilities, drainage, and affordable housing. The city's bond capacity, without raising property taxes, is about $442 million. San Antonio Mayor Gina Ortiz-Jones says due to limited bond capacity, the city should consider not including outside agencies in bond projects.
0: We should just say, frankly, manage people's time and save them an email or two that, you know, they're not going to be considered as part of this bond in light of where we're at and in light of the great need in our community.
27: There's a possibility the bond could go as high as $617 million with an increase on stormwater fees. Most residential stormwater fees are about $5 a month. If the council decides to increase them, it would add about 84 cents to monthly bills over 5 years. Whatever projects and costs the council agrees on after community input would need to be decided by February in order to be on the May 2027 ballot. I'm Joey Palacios in San Antonio.
11: The Democratic and Republican candidates for Bexar County District Attorney agree that federal immigration agents who break state law should be held accountable. Democrat Luz Elena Chapa told TPR's The Source that charges should be considered on a case-by-case basis.
9: I don't believe in blanket policies, but if you are wearing a blue uniform or a green uniform and you commit a crime here in Bexar County, you will be prosecuted.
11: Republican DA candidate Ashley Foster says she would also prosecute federal immigration agents who break the law.
15: My job is to make sure that the law is enforced, and if any individual is in Bexar County and they break the law, well, then I'm going to enforce the law against them.
11: Hear longer conversations with Foster, Chapa, and other candidates on the November midterm ballot at tpr.org. Search for The Source. San Antonio's District 1 hosts a joint town hall tonight with state and federal lawmakers. Discussion topics include property taxes, housing, immigration, and education. Councilmember Suk Kaur will be joined by Congressman Joaquin Castro, State Senator Jose Menendez, and State Representative Diego Bernal. The event starts tonight at 6 at the San Pedro Playhouse. It's 76 in San Antonio, Bernie at 74, Bandera 75 degrees. 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I'm Norma Martinez.
3: It's Morning Edition from NPR News. I'm Michelle Martin.
12: And I'm Steve Inskeep. President Trump is campaigning as if he were on the ballot. He held two rallies yesterday and has another one scheduled for tomorrow. NPR's Tamara Keith reports on what his travel schedule reveals about how he views the campaign.
16: Early in September, President Trump gathered Republicans running in competitive races for a dinner in the White House Rose Garden. Prime-aged beef burgers were on the menu as the president made a pledge to spend the final 30 days before the midterms campaigning for them.
17: I'm going to go to every one of those 35 places, and we're going to see if we can get everyone elected.
16: The White House hasn't clarified which 35 places the president was talking about that night, but they did release a list of about 30 Republicans who were at that dinner. Since then, Trump has only campaigned with a handful of them. Rather than focus on swing states and swing districts, as Trump had said he would do, this fall his travel schedule has taken him to a lot of Republican territory.
17: And hello to the great state of Texas. Thank you. Thank you. Ohio, we love you. God bless you. So, ladies and gentlemen of Nebraska, special place. I love it. Well, thank you very much. Hello, Montana. We love you, Montana. We love you.
16: And last weekend, Trump wondered aloud why he was holding a rally in deep red Tennessee.
17: These guys are all going to win. These congressmen are phenomenal. So I'm saying, what the hell am I doing in Tennessee? And in a way, I'm here because you want to reward the places that have automatically treated you well.
16: President Trump is spending a lot of time in red states, even making the very long trip to Alaska.
17: This is worth the 8 hours in a plane. And don't forget, I got 8 hours going back, too. Give me credit for that.
16: And next week, he's campaigning in Kansas. There are a couple of things at play here. Republicans are on defense in a lot of states where they've traditionally won without much trouble. And regardless of what he said a month ago about going everywhere, Trump's team is picking locations where he can activate the Republican base in places where he's done well in the past.
18: Just a lot of excitement, a lot of momentum building up on the ground here. Good energy.
16: I caught Republican Party Chairman Joe Gruters on the phone from Trump's rally yesterday in Arizona.
18: It's turnout, turnout, turnout. How do you get the base to show up? You put the president on the ballot. You put him out there.
16: As for Trump's message, it doesn't change much from stop to stop. There are the greatest hits, his past election wins, his one big beautiful bill. and a walk down memory lane from right before he launched the war with Iran, when gas prices were cheaper.
17: And I'm in Iowa, driving down the road, $1.95 a gallon, $1.85 at the second station a gallon.
16: Next Tuesday, he's set to campaign in Greenville, North Carolina. There's a congressional district there that was redrawn to favor Republicans as part of Trump's mid-decade redistricting push. Anderson Clayton is chair of the North Carolina Democratic Party.
2: And I think it's going to backfire on them this year in every way, shape, and form. And I think that's why you see Donald Trump coming down to North Carolina, is because he knows that his policies have been unpopular. He's trying to drive up any amount of support that he possibly can at the last minute. But I don't think that North Carolinians are going to fall for it again.
16: She says Democratic voters are motivated. Polls show that, too. The question is whether Trump still has enough juice to pull Republican candidates over the finish line. Tamara Keith, NPR News.
3: Let's turn now to a veteran political analyst who can pull some of these threads together. Ron Brownstein is an opinion columnist for Bloomberg and a senior political analyst for CNN. Ron, good morning.
4: Hey, good morning. Good to be with you.
3: So as we just heard from Tam, President Trump and Vice President J.D. Vance are spending time in states you would not think they'd be worried about: Alaska, Kansas, North Carolina, Oklahoma, Montana yesterday. Does that effort line up with what the polls say their party needs?
4: Yeah, look, I would say what the president and the vice president are doing is defensive, but not delusional, right? I mean, it's two sides of the same coin. I mean, the opportunity for Democrats in this election is that President Trump's approval rating has declined, not only among groups that move toward him in 2024, but among core Republican constituencies in a way that was not true in 2018. And so it is a sign of weakness that the president is having to fortify places like Alaska and Ohio and Iowa and Texas, much less Kansas and Nebraska and Montana. But it is also a reality that there is a pool of Republican voters in these places, people who have voted Republican in the past, who may be disillusioned in his second term, and maybe he may be capable of prompting the polls. The flip side, of course, is that even in these places that he won, he is almost certainly below 50% in approval today.
3: So on another note, big super PACs like the Congressional Leadership Fund and MAGA Inc. are pulling away from congressional reelection campaigns for,
4: yes,
3: Representative Tom Kaine Jr. in New Jersey and Marionette Miller Meeks in Iowa. How do you see that?
4: I see it as an extension of what we just talked about, that Republicans are trying to draw a firewall, but they are trying to build the firewall pretty deep into red territory. I mean, any place that is that Trump won narrowly, any House district in particular that Trump won narrowly in 2024 is going to be very hard to fortify. You know, I mean, the key dynamic that drives modern midterm elections above anything else are assessments of the sitting president. I mean, views of how the president who is actually in office is performing matter a lot more than views of the party that is out of office. I mean, that was true in 2018, 2010, 2006. And as a result, if Trump is, his approval rating is probably 10 points, maybe 15 points lower than his vote in some places today, and that's just a really deep hole for Republicans to climb out of.
3: So, what does that mean? They're moving out of districts that they think are marginal? Is that the idea?
4: Yeah,
3: to sort of
4: I think that's right. To
3: move that money into places where they feel like, well, okay, I can shore up the base, or maybe I can boost my turnout.
4: They're moving the firewall deeper into red territory,
3: okay,
4: is the bottom line, in both the House and the Senate.
3: So the Brennan Center for Justice, which is a law and policy think tank, says the amount of super PAC money and dark money pouring into Republican campaigns is breaking,
4: right,
3: records this cycle. Dark money meaning they don't have to disclose where it came from. Any sense of how that's influencing what voters are thinking?
4: This money is really being spent above all to get voters to focus on cultural issues where they still have hesitations with Democrats rather than their overwhelming economic frustrations with the performance of Trump. Voters draw an unusually direct link between his specific policies, particularly the war, the tariffs, the Medicaid cuts, the ACA cuts, and their economic distress. And Republicans in Congress have left their fingerprints on those policies.
3: Well, to that end, last question I have for you. You know, on Tuesday, Vice President J.D. Vance, at a campaign rally, insinuated that Texas Democratic Senate candidate James Tallarico is gay, clearly intending that to be a negative. Republican mailers are also describing Democrats as socialist, radical socialists, even when they don't identify as such. So, you know, some of this isn't new. Like, I remember, you and I both remember 1986 when Linda Chavez running against Barbara Mikulski called her a San Francisco Democrat, that there was, you know, she said it was just because she was a liberal, but that was not how it was seen. But does this tell you something about the tenor of our discourse now?
4: Well, again, so, you know, in terms of its immediate tactical electoral strategy and implications, it is an attempt to basically shift voters in these red-leaning places back toward cultural divides where more of them probably side with Republicans than Democrats. It's really hard to get voters to focus on, I think, anything other than their economic distress when they are feeling so squeezed economically. I would say, I think, that in this election, trying to change the subject is just very hard. It's just very hard when people are feeling this level of economic distress. And again, you may be able to do it, but the places where you would do it are pretty deep into Republican terrain. There's a lot of room for the wave to wash over the wall before it reaches that destination.
3: That is Ron Brownstein, opinion columnist for Bloomberg and a senior political analyst for CNN. Ron, thanks as always.
4: Thanks for having me.
1: Let's focus now on Nebraska, where Democrats are seeking to flip a congressional seat held by Republicans for a decade. Five-term Republican Congressman Don Bacon is retiring, and last night the two candidates fighting for his seat faced off. Here's Nebraska Public Media's Molly Ashford.
5: The race to represent Nebraska's 2nd congressional district started off as a toss-up. It's a unique seat, since Don Bacon was able to hold on to power, even as a majority of the district voted for Democratic candidates in the last two presidential elections. Now, ratings from organizations like the Cook Political Report and Inside Elections are increasingly confident in a victory for Democrat Denise Powell. Both candidates emphasized bipartisanship during Wednesday's debate, even as they sparred on issues like immigration, health care, and outside PAC spending. They also tried to paint one another as too extreme, with Republican Brinker Harding saying Powell was too far left.
6: My opponent has endorsed AOC twice. That's the queen of socialism. That's not what America is. That's not what I'm going to let America become.
5: Harding faces the challenge of finding a middle ground between embracing President Donald Trump and carving out a moderate lane in an increasingly Democratic district. The district encompasses the Omaha area and parts of surrounding more rural counties. Last night, Powell tied Harding to Trump. Trump endorsed Harding back in April.
19: My opponent is endorsed by Trump. He says Trump is doing great things. He thinks the tariff policy is great. He was supportive of this war in Iran, and it is crushing our neighbors.
5: Powell previously ran a political action committee at the state level and worked on progressive campaigns across Nebraska. Harding is the vice president of the Omaha City Council. Super PACs for both Democrats and Republicans have scaled back their ad spending in the district in recent weeks and reallocated that money to other races. Powell's campaign sees that as a sign that she has a strong lead. Though Democrats are feeling optimistic, polls and predictions have been wrong in the district before. The race was rated as leaning Democratic in 2024, and Bacon's Democratic challengers often polled ahead of him. But Bacon still held on to his seat. For NPR News, I'm Molly Ashford in Lincoln, Nebraska.

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1: Diesel prices in the U.S. hit a record high last month, averaging more than $6.50 per gallon. Despite efforts by the Trump administration to lower costs, they remain stubbornly high, stretching the pocketbooks of ranchers, farmers, and truck drivers, and causing headaches for the GOP weeks from the midterms. The price of diesel and the struggle to reduce costs, next time on 1A. This morning at 9 on TPR.
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4: Good morning. 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I'm Norma Martinez. I-35 North between Schertz Parkway and Farm Road 3009 is down to one lane. And on the opposite side of the freeway, you'll see one lane blocked on I-35 South between Schertz Parkway and 1604. More construction on the northeast side on I-35 South between Thousand Oaks and Whirlwind. San Antonio at 76 degrees, looking at a high of 91 today with calm conditions. Breezier tonight with a slight chance for overnight showers that bleed into the early morning hours. 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
4: You're listening to Morning Edition on Texas Public Radio. I'm Norma Martinez. The candidates vying to represent a vast stretch of Southwest Texas in Congress faced off in a debate Tuesday night, hosted by WOAI-TV. TPR's David Martin Davies reports on one of the highly contentious races on the November ballot.
6: The combative tone of Tuesday night's debate was established almost immediately. Republican Brandon Herrera opened by talking about his family's ties to Texas, his business experience, and securing the border. Then Democrat Katie Padilla Stout, a former teacher, child welfare attorney, and mother of four, took aim at Herrera.
7: My opponent is unfit for this office for a multitude of reasons, but there's one in particular. He went to Robb Elementary 3 months after the tragedy that occurred there and fired a gun at child-shaped targets.
6: Padilla Stout was referring to a controversial video made in Uvalde after the 2022 massacre that killed 19 children and two teachers, but her allegation that Herrera had gone to Robb Elementary itself was inaccurate, a point that Herrera challenged and Padilla Stout apologized for. Herrera is known for his irreverent and sometimes offensive online videos, which have included sexually explicit comments about women and children and jokes about veteran suicide. On the debate stage, however, Herrera presented himself as a more conventional Republican candidate.
8: Texas District 23, being the biggest border district in the entire country, me and my opponent have very different views on how to deal with the border. I think it needs to remain closed. I think we need strong border policy.
6: John Taylor, a UTSA political science professor, said it appeared that Herrera was focused on trying to distance himself from his vulgar AK guy persona.
9: He tried to portray himself as the voice of reason, as measured in his approach, but you could begin to see cracks appearing as we got toward the middle and end of the debate.
6: Taylor said Padilla Stout seemed to be deliberate in her attacks on Herrera.
9: She's trying to actually say, look, here's a difference between Herrera, who is portraying himself in a particular way, and me, who is a mom of four, working to protect working families, to push for child health care and child protection.
6: One of their sharpest disagreements came over the Uvalde school shooting and how to prevent another tragedy. Herrera argued that schools need armed security, including hiring military veterans.
8: As a country, we've decided that our politicians, they get armed security, banks get armed security, but our children do not.
6: Padilla Stout challenged that argument, pointing to the botched response by law enforcement at Robb Elementary.
7: In Uvalde, we had plenty of armed officers there at the scene for over 45 minutes, and yet our children and our teachers were not safe. That does not work. Let's talk about things that do work, investing in mental health.
6: Herrera made the argument that he is the better candidate because if elected, he would be assigned to the coveted House Appropriations Committee, which controls federal spending.
8: And there's only one candidate on the stage that has a shot at getting that appropriation seat that this district so deeply relies on.
6: Taylor said Herrera's promise has little merit.
9: No, 100% it doesn't pass a smell test at all. It really is a case of someone who is over-promising something he cannot deliver on.
6: Taylor said it's unfair to pick a winner of the debate. That call is up to the voters of the 23rd Congressional District, which spans from San Antonio along the border to El Paso. Early voting begins October 19th. Election day is November 3rd. I'm David Martin Davies in San Antonio.
4: 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I'm Norma Martinez here with Marianne Navarro, our Morning Edition and Fronteras producer, and with Jeff Alardi, our business membership specialist. And David Martin Davies has been really hardcore covering the upcoming election and here getting into the recent debate between Katie Padilla Stout and Brandon Herrera. And by the way, to do a little self-promotion, we do have our voter guide online at tpr.org, where you'll have more information on these candidates and more. Plus, Dave on the Source has been welcoming many political candidates to discuss their campaigns on the air. 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So we try to provide all the information that we can for you to inform you ahead of the November election. But again, we cannot do any of this work without your financial support. We are in our fall fundraising drive already in the last 2 days with a goal of $750,000 to raise.
0: And we're $203,000 away from reaching that goal. And like we have throughout the entire drive, it wouldn't really be a fundraising drive if we didn't have a challenge on the table to start off our morning. So we have another one that we would like to get to before noon today. If we can secure $30,000 in contributions from our listeners before noon, then we'll receive an additional $10,000 in challenge funding, thanks to some very generous friends and supporters of TPR. We're off this morning. We have $29,416 to go for our first challenge. Again, this is the second to last day of our fundraising drive, and we would like to reach that overall $750,000 goal that we have. We've also had 235 new and upgraded sustaining members who've helped keep a steady stream of source of funding for TPR. And for every new or upgraded sustaining membership, Communities and Schools of San Antonio provides their students with basic needs like clothing, food, hygiene products, thanks to Wyatt Law Firm. So again, for every new or upgraded sustaining member, you're helping TPR, but you're also helping the community. 800-622-8977 is the number to call.
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10: Live from NPR News in Washington, I'm Dave Mattingly. Saudi Arabia has issued new security alerts in its southern regions as Iranian-backed Houthi rebels in Yemen continue launching attacks. More than 20 people have been killed in Houthi attacks in Riyadh over the last week or so, targeting the airport in the Saudi capital. NPR's Aya Batraoui says 2 days ago, the Houthis struck a building at the headquarters of the state-owned oil giant Aramco.
11: The Houthis say they were striking Aramco's offices in response to Saudi jets bombing an oil facility in Yemen's capital of Sana'a and other fuel sites Tuesday. And the Houthis and Saudis both say they struck each other's oil sites because they're used to support military operations. The Saudis are carrying out a major offensive with Yemeni government forces against the Houthis. And the Houthis say Saudi Arabia has launched more than 2,000 airstrikes on Yemen in past weeks.
10: The attack targeting Aramco resulted in a fire, but no reported deaths. More than 30 children and at least one teacher are reported to have been killed today in Pakistan when the roof collapsed at a private school. It happened in Peshawar in the country's northwest. Efforts are continuing to try to locate additional students believed to be trapped in the debris. The National Weather Service says areas of California are under a greater risk of wildfires breaking out as high temperatures and windy, dry conditions return over the next couple of days.

0: To Texas Public Radio News, I'm Norma Martinez. A country music concert at a San Antonio distillery was canceled after it was discovered the event was organized by a gun rights organization. TPR's Jerry Clayton has more.
1: A concert by country singer Creed Fisher scheduled for Friday was canceled by the owners of Rebecca Creek Distillery. Rebecca Creek founder Steve Ryan said the cancellation was not about Fisher, but the organizer of the event, Gun Owners of America. The organization said it had invited some of their endorsed candidates to the show, including congressional candidate Brandon Herrera. Ryan said he thought the show was a customer appreciation event for another business. Gun Owners of America says the concert was planned as a community event, not a political rally. In a Facebook post, Rebecca Creek said the concert did not reflect their brands and community standards. I'm Jerry Clayton in San Antonio.
0: A cold front arriving tomorrow will likely upend any outdoor Halloween decorations or lawn decor. TPR's Brian Kirkpatrick explains.
2: That's because the front arriving before dawn on Friday in the Alamo City will not only drop daytime highs by about 20 degrees, but it will also pack wind gusts of up to 40 miles per hour. Thursday would be a good day to secure those decorations and other items such as lightweight lawn furniture. The Friday morning and Friday afternoon San Antonio area commutes could see high-profile vehicles such as 18-wheelers and vans buffeted about by the winds. Friday night high school football fans may want to consider a little wind protection, too. Saturday will see gusty winds as well, but they should diminish by Saturday night. The highs from Friday through Sunday will be in the 70s. Early morning lows will be in the low to mid-50s during the same period. I'm Brian Kirkpatrick in San Antonio.
0: San Antonio's Vibrant Works is hosting its annual Halloween Fall Fest this weekend. The organization gives support to individuals with vision impairment. The inclusive Halloween celebration features trick-or-treating, accessible activities, games, crafts, karaoke, and treats. The Halloween Fall Fest will be held Saturday at Vibrant Works at 2300 Roosevelt Avenue from 10 a.m. to 1 p.m. San Antonio, 76 degrees, Del Rio, 78. It'll be a mostly sunny day today, a high around 91, a 40% chance for overnight showers to continue into early tomorrow. Tomorrow's high only 72. 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
4: It's Morning Edition from NPR News. I'm Steve Inskeep.
5: And I'm Michelle Martin. Good morning. The latest inflation report had bad news for President Trump and his party. Inflation grew to 3.7% in September. That's slightly higher than the forecast. And that's the last read on the consumer price index we will get before the midterm elections next month. But President Trump doesn't seem to be focused on those numbers. NPR White House correspondent Deepa Shivram is focusing on what this could all mean. And she's here with us now. Hi, Deepa.
6: Hi, good morning.
5: So what is President Trump saying about inflation?
6: Yeah, so when he was asked about the inflation report yesterday by reporters, Trump said, quote, "We're doing great," which is a message that is not in line with what voters feel. The inflation report did reflect that reality of what voters are feeling. It showed high costs of things like oil used to heat homes and the cost of air travel. And polling shows that voters are blaming Trump for the economy and those high prices.
5: So the president has been traveling around the country campaigning for Republicans. Is he telling voters the same thing he's telling reporters, that the economy is great?
6: Yeah, that's pretty much what his message has been. Trump keeps talking up what he says are his administration's successes, like going to war with Iran, which I'll note is unpopular and drove up costs. He also keeps talking about tariffs, which were also unpopular and drove up costs. And more recently, he's been pushing this newer message of saying the economy would be worse under Democrats.
7: If the Democrats win, you will have a 1929-style economic depression. You will go into a depression.
6: And Trump pairs comments like that, Michelle, with his pledge that he's been saying repeatedly in rallies just in the last several weeks to pay Americans $5,000 if Republicans keep control of Congress. That would be very costly and likely require approval from Congress. But Trump argues that he can do something.

0: like that because he says he's bringing money into the country and he says Democrats wouldn't be able to.
1: You know, the economy used to be Trump's strongest messaging point. It is one of the reasons that he was elected again in 2024. At least that's what voters told us. What happened?
0: Yeah, I mean, it was. This was something that Trump could talk about and voters really responded to. I talked to Brendan Steinhauser. He's a GOP strategist about this. And this is what he told me.
2: Inflation has a big impact on regular folks who are just trying to put food on the table, pay the bills and that sort of thing. And so they have kind of a short memory. If you're not producing policies that get costs down and make people's lives better in the near term, they're going to hold the president and his party in power accountable.
0: And he says he thinks Trump and Republicans will pay a political price this year. He says similar to how Democrats got treated in the last election.
1: So we've been talking about the president's travels. We just heard him in Arizona. He was in New York, Alaska, and Montana. A trip to Kansas is coming up soon. Any sense of whether his presence on the campaign trail is actually helping Republicans?
0: Yeah, to your point, he's been doing a lot of rallies to try and drum up enthusiasm and voter turnout in red states. Trump said yesterday he's aiming for more than 30 rallies before the midterm. And he says the rallies so far have, quote, changed everything. He thinks they're really supporting Republicans who previously might have thought that they were in trouble in their races. But, you know, on the messaging front, Steinhauser, the strategist I spoke to, says that Trump's rhetoric isn't really helping Republicans. He says Trump needs to acknowledge the economic pain people are feeling more directly. And he says he's going to work, you know, to bring down prices and that would help resonate with voters. But as you heard, Trump's not exactly doing that. He's also telling voters to pretend that he's on the ballot this year, which in the past has been helpful for Republicans. But this year with Trump's low poll numbers, it's still sort of a wait and see to see how helpful his presence really is on the campaign trail.
1: That is NPR's Deepa Shivram. Deepa, thank you.
0: Thank you.
3: Some other news now. Social Security faces a test. To be more precise, Congress faces a test as to whether they will address a problem with Social Security. Just 6 years from now, the program for seniors will not have enough money to make full payments. From NPR's Planet Money podcast, Erica Barris tells us why the accounts are running low and what the potential fixes are.
4: The first reason Social Security is running out of money? The baby boomers. They are retiring, collecting their Social Security payments, and living longer. And there are a lot of them, including Steve Goss, who for 52 years was an actuary for the Social Security Administration.
5: Social Security is spending more on benefits now than it is taking in revenue.
4: That seems like a problem.
5: That is definitely a problem.
4: Social Security is like a checking account. All workers pay into it, and you need at least as much money coming in as going out. But we've been spending more than saving since 2010. And in 6 years, payments to retirees could be cut by 22%. But there are proposals for how to generate more money, like raising the payroll tax. You know, the money that comes out of your paycheck for Social Security. That alone would solve the whole problem. Now, Steve isn't partial to any one specific idea. He's more like, sure, but it's up to the American people and obviously Congress. So we could raise the tax or do a combination of things, such as raising the retirement age. How feasible would it be to actually implement this?
5: Very feasible. I mean, Social Security is already receiving all the information it needs to be able to affect this if it were enacted.
4: Or, the way it works now, if you earn more than $184,500 a year, you don't pay Social Security payroll tax on any earnings above that annually. So, why not tax those people more? That could help. Or, with people having fewer babies, maybe more immigration. Get more workers to pay into the program.
5: Yes, historically, no question, that positive net immigration has been a plus for the United States. It's almost like having had a higher birth rate 25 or 30 years ago.
4: Steve says the longer we wait to fix it, the worse the problem will be. Because this great economic experiment just doesn't have a quick fix solution. But we at Planet Money had one last idea for an easy fix. Social Security still has a couple trillion dollars left. Why not invest it in the stock market? As Steve says, the U.S. did talk about it a bunch in the 1990s. And back then, Canada actually did it.
5: And as it happens, that investment fund has grown since the 1990s to the point now where I was just talking with the folks in Canada recently. their trust fund that has been built up with equities is now equal in size to 25% of their gross domestic product.
4: Wow.
5: So that was a wise move, and they have much benefited from it.
4: But now, if the U.S. were to do it, there actually wouldn't be enough benefit because the fund is so depleted. We are spending it down every single day. So too late for us, but happy for you, Canada. Erica Barris, NPR News.
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1: Today at noon on The Source, we continue our series of conversations with candidates on the November ballot, and you get to ask the questions. We're joined by Kristen Carranza, Democratic candidate for Texas House District 118. We heard from her opponent, Republican Jorge Borrego, on October 6th. And we're going to be joined by State Senator Nathan Johnson, Democratic candidate for Texas Attorney General. 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
4: 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I'm Norma Martinez. Still to come on Morning Edition, how school districts could suffer when Texas lawmakers lower property taxes. That's coming up in about 7 minutes here on TPR. Construction still has just one lane open in both directions on I-35 at Schertz Parkway. More construction closing down a lane or two on I-35 South between Thousand Oaks and Whirlwind. San Antonio at 76 degrees. Laredo, you're at 79. Eagle Pass, a warmer 80 degrees. It'll be a mostly sunny, calm day in San Antonio, high around 91. A 40% chance for some overnight showers that will continue into the early morning tomorrow. And that cold front is going to be bringing that chance for rain and stronger winds by tomorrow. Tomorrow, you'll see wind gusts up to 40 miles per hour. Tomorrow's high only 72 degrees. And starting Friday is when you'll see those overnight lows drop into the 50s. Highs for the weekend will also be in the low 70s. Starting to warm up by next week, though, when temperatures creep back up into the 80s, it's 644 at Real Reliable Texas Public Radio.
5: Good morning, I'm Michelle Martin. Here's a question worth $100,000. During George Washington's presidency, farmers resisted a federal tax on distilled spirits. What was the name of their uprising? Middle schooler Peter Daniel from Colorado knew in the finals of the National Civics Bee last night. It's the Whiskey Rebellion if you're playing at home. Daniel only got stumped when asked what he was going to do now. He recovered, though. I don't know, he said. I'm going to find out soon. It's Morning Edition.
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4: 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Good morning. I'm Norma Martinez here with Marian Navarro and with Jeff Alardi. Jeff is our business membership specialist. Marian, our Morning Edition and Fronteras producer. And it's our Fall Fundraising Drive. We're in our last 2 days. We're looking to raise $30,000 by noon today in order to claim an additional $10,000 gift from some very generous friends of TPR. And all that is so we can raise a total of $750,000 by the end of the week. We'd love to hear from you today as we are in this last final 2-day push to wrap up this membership drive.
7: A few contributions already coming in to get us towards that $30,000 goal by noon today. We have $29,416 left to go to reach this first challenge. 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
0: Yeah, you know, every single listener, every single contribution matters. And it takes all of us to hit this. As you just heard these numbers that Marian talked about, it wasn't one person that made a $200,000 contribution. It was hundreds of people that have made contributions that help make this work. You know, and that's why we're coming to you, because we need as many of you as possible to make this work, to keep bringing you all this great programming that you depend on every single day. 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Norma was talking about some of the candidates that we've had on the air during The Source. I've been just loving The Source lately, listening to all these candidates come in and getting to hear what they have to say. 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
4: 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I'm Norma Martinez. Property taxes help fund Texas public education, but lawmakers' efforts to lower those taxes as property values rise are putting districts in a financial bind. KERA's Bill Zeebel reports.
9: Lowering property taxes is a key campaign issue statewide for both parties. In a recent state Senate committee meeting, Houston area Senator Paul Bettencourt took credit for helping to cut billions in property taxes over several legislative sessions.
10: We've had so much legislation pass on property taxes, it would take an hour to just go name the major bills, much less the minor bills.
9: A decade ago, the state's blanket homestead exemption was $15,000. Today, it's $140,000, more if you're a senior or have a disability. A study from Bettencourt's office found nearly 1.5 million Texans now pay zero school property taxes. And presumably, districts don't feel the difference.
11: In theory, anyway, we are held harmless.
9: That's Plano ISD's Johnny Hill, Deputy Superintendent for Business Operations.
11: And so how that works is we receive less taxes, but they make up that difference with additional state aid.
9: Hold harmless means the state will use some of its current surplus to reimburse school districts for property taxes they'll lose out on because of rising homestead exemptions. But Hill says it doesn't quite work out that way.
11: In reality, a lot of times there is a gap or a little bit of a funding gap that we miss out on. I think this last bill, there was about $2 or $3 million through the methodologies that we feel like were shorted in those calculations.
9: And it's not just Plano ISD. about a dozen school districts were in the hole tens of millions of dollars because of hold harmless bookkeeping errors. That's what Texas Education Commissioner Mike Morath told lawmakers last month during a House Ways and Means Committee meeting. The state, he said, mistakenly overpaid districts, and that money now had to be returned. Morath worries there are too many hold harmless agreements in Texas now, mostly tied to property tax exemptions.
12: To the extent, by the way, that you can pass a school finance system with fewer hold harmlesses, that would be great.
9: School districts are funded through a combination of local property taxes and state dollars. Democratic Senator Molly Cook says it's not property tax cuts that are hurting districts. She says if the state would adequately fund schools to begin with, it wouldn't need to rely on those hold harmless agreements to backfill their budgets.
13: Even though our school districts are begging for an increase in the basic allotment, doing more with less, the state, through its complex promises to lower your property taxes, has set them into a tailspin.
9: With midterm elections just weeks away, both Republican and Democratic candidates are talking about cutting property taxes more. Thomas Brozy, senior research associate with the Urban Brookings Tax Policy Center in Washington, D.C., says that would mean finding billions of dollars in taxes some other way.
14: What would make up for that? Texas doesn't have an income tax, so what's left is the sales tax. The number is so large that it's hard to imagine anything but a large increase in sales taxes to make up for that.
9: Brozy chalks up the latest tax cut talks to politics in a hot campaign season. Plano ISD's Johnny Hill says districts are fine with property tax cuts as long as the state makes them whole again. But he's worried about what might happen when lawmakers can't.
10: I've been doing this for over 30 years, and I can tell you every hold harmless that was ever set up was eventually taken away.
9: That would leave Hill and other districts making up the difference. I'm Bill Zeeble in Dallas.
4: 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I'm Norma Martinez with Maria Navarro, our Morning Edition and Fronteras producer, and with Jeff Alardi, our business membership specialist. And this is, again, one of those stories that examines an issue in a way you probably would not have read in any other place. This is, I mean, nobody likes to pay taxes, but taxes pay for services. And here, this is an examination of the downside of lowering property taxes. There's no state sales tax to make up for what is lost, so you're going to have to find a way to raise money some other way, and that is eventually going to raise another kind of tax again, possibly the sales tax. So these complicated issues are laid before you in these stories that we present to you on TPR, and it's our fall fundraising drive, and this is the time that we take in order to kind of demonstrate that these stories that we produce for you each and every day, this one coming out of our member station KERA, these stories are important, they need to be told, but they require an investment from 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We're talking to you right now because we have really no other way than to just come out and ask you to give on this fall fundraising drive. So give today if you can at tpr.org.
0: Yeah, I just want to tag on to that. So, you know, the other thing that you need to realize is that we are not supported by a university or a college. We no longer receive any federal funding. That was eliminated almost over a year, about a year and a half ago. So when you hear Norma say you are our primary source, you can fact check that. that is a very true statement. 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
7: And a few thank yous to those who have stepped up and have decided to contribute to TPR. Thank you to Trisha Cortez, who shared, I live in Laredo, but my primary news source is TPR 89.1 KSDX. Thank you so much. Love TPR and NPR. Also important to remember that there are news deserts within Texas that don't have public radio stations. 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You can also go to the app, and we're not really great at asking for contributions, right, Jeff? That's not our primary what we're good at, I think.
0: It's not, no. I mean, you know, you and Norma, you're good at producing news, doing Morning Edition, Fronteras, like bringing us all this great programming. The two of you are part of what makes the programming so compelling right here. It would be better use of your time to be doing that. But we have to have these fundraising drives, as I just explained before. My specialty is in business membership at this current time. It's going to change here shortly. But right now, I'm working with business members, and I would love to be working on the next Mix It Up and getting the next business member happy hour together. But these are important. And, you know, I have a story, and I'll quickly say it. 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And the next week, I did not get a paycheck.
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15: Live from NPR News in Washington, I'm Corva Coleman. President Trump did not get back to the White House until 4 o'clock this morning, Eastern Time. He spent a long couple of days on the midterm campaign trail. NPR's Tamara Keith has this report on what his campaign schedule signals.
16: In September, Trump was speaking to a group of Republicans in competitive races when he pledged to spend the final 30 days before the midterms campaigning for them. Since then, he's only campaigned with a handful of them. Republican Party Chairman Joe Gruters.
17: Everything changes every week, but the most important thing that we're focused on is turnout and driving the base out. And there's no better person to do that in the country than President Donald J. Trump. He's an absolute machine.
16: Trump's travels have taken him to a lot of traditionally Republican states, a reflection of where he can help, but also of a shifting landscape where even red state Republicans need a boost. Tamara Keith, NPR News.
15: OpenAI is being sued by 8 states. They accuse the tech company of misleading consumers about the safety of its AI chatbot and allege it harms children. NPR's Shannon Bond reports.
18: The lawsuits filed in state courts in Arizona, Iowa, Nebraska, and 5 other states accuse OpenAI of violating consumer protection laws. They argue that while the company says ChatGPT is safe, the AI chatbot has coached users, including kids, to harm themselves or others. The states are asking courts to force the company to change how its products work for young users and to pay monetary damages. They also want OpenAI barred from developing self-improving AI models unless it makes sure they're aligned with human values. OpenAI says it's built, quote, industry-leading age-specific protections and says it's working with states to advance industry-wide policies. Shannon Bond, NPR News.
15: Authorities in Pakistan say a roof collapse at a school has left more than 30 children and at least one teacher dead. NPR's Amkar Khandekar has more.
19: The collapse happened in a working-class neighborhood in Peshawar city soon after the morning classes started. A rescue official told local media that the ceiling came down on the students after the roof of a higher floor collapsed. Witnesses shared videos with NPR showing unfinished brick and iron lofts that doubled as classrooms. Experts say there are many such structures in Pakistan, built with substandard materials and with little oversight by authorities. A similar roof collapse in July at an under-construction coaching center in the city of Lahore killed at least 14 school children. Omkar Khandekar, NPR News, New Delhi.
15: Ousted Venezuelan leader Nicolas Maduro and his wife Celia Flores are expected back in federal court today in New York City. They'll face new charges of allegedly torturing political opponents. This is NPR.
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4: You're listening to Texas Public Radio News. I'm Norma Martinez. San Antonio is closer to tightening restrictions on data center construction within city limits. TPR's Joy Palacios reports on the options being weighed by city council.
21: Option one would require data centers to be 500 feet from housing, schools, and daycares, have a 25-foot landscape buffer, and exclusion from the Edwards Aquifer Recharge Zone, among other requirements. A second option would require city council to grant approval to every data center individually. And a third option, suggested by Mayor Gina Ortiz Jones, would require council approval and public meetings in advance notice. District 6 Councilman Rick Galvan introduced the potential for additional regulations.
22: This allows us to have that conversation. Show us what exactly this project is going to be. Let us understand what it's going to, how it's going to impact our community. Let us see how we can address it. And if it doesn't work out that way, this body has the ability that it doesn't have now to push back or to go forward.
21: Most council members appear to support the special use authorization that would require council approval. A final vote could take place later this month. I'm Joey Palacios in San Antonio.
4: National Republicans have pooled $3 million in planned advertising against South Texas Democratic Congressman Henry Cuellar. The Republican-aligned Congressional Leadership Fund is redirecting the money to 2 neighboring congressional races. Cuellar's Laredo-based district was redrawn last year to favor Republicans, but the GOP has struggled to gain ground against the longtime incumbent. Cuellar faces Republican Webb County Judge Tano Tijerina in November. The disability community often has difficulty keeping Medicaid and Medicare benefits due to receiving employment wages. TPR's Jackie Velez reports on an event taking place today in San Antonio to address those concerns.
23: Mermaid Cafe co-owner Karen Myers says there will be a disability speaker to guide adult individuals with disabilities who are employed.
24: We're going to have Karen Lacey from Bank of Texas. She's with their Disability Trust Services. She's going to educate on how to protect benefits for those adults that are working, just so that parents and caregivers can navigate Medicare and Medicaid.
23: Meyer says the biggest concerns among the employed disabled community are wages and benefits.
24: So how much can you earn before you start to lose your benefit? To my understanding, it's different for everyone. You know, there's a formula and that's confusing. And then there's also a component if a parent has passed away that also changes the benefits.
23: The Medicaid and Medicare planning event takes place Thursday at 5:30 p.m. at the Mermaid Cafe at 14415 Blanco Road. I'm Jackie Velez in San Antonio.
4: San Antonio, 76 degrees, Eagle Pass, 80. Uvalde, you're at 78 this morning, a high of 91 in San Antonio today. 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I'm Norma Martinez.
1: It's Morning Edition from NPR News. I'm Michelle Martin.
2: And I'm Steve Inskeep. Ukrainian President Volodymyr Zelensky says he's going back to attacking Russian oil refineries, which is something President Trump asked him not to do. Zelensky told the Financial Times today that he held off for a few days, but not anymore.
1: That's the latest sign of a division between Trump and Ukraine. Another sign is in the skies over Ukraine. The satellite communications system the U.S. gives Ukraine suddenly, but briefly, faced crippling restrictions. In a few minutes, we'll ask Representative Mike Quigley, co-chair of the Congressional Ukraine Caucus, for his take on what's going on there. But we're going to start with the details.
2: NPR's Greg Myrie is following this. Greg, good morning.
3: Hi, Steve.
2: Okay, was the United States trying to limit Ukraine's ability to fight?
3: Steve, no one is saying this explicitly, but given the evidence we have, that certainly seems to be the case. And we do have a new development this morning. Ukraine's defense ministry is saying that this satellite network is back and working as normal. And by way of explanation, many people know the satellite communication system Starlink. This is part of Elon Musk's empire. But there's also a military version called Star Shield that he built for the U.S. government and military. The Pentagon shares this with Ukraine, which uses it to guide its drones. But yesterday, Ukraine discovered quite abruptly that the Star Shield system had suddenly been greatly restricted.
2: In what way?
3: Ukraine said that when its drones exceed 100 miles per hour, which is absolutely routine, the communication was automatically cut between the drone and the drone operator. And this effectively made the aircraft useless. Ukraine depends on this Star Shield system for both its offensive drones that attack Russia and defensive drones to protect against Russian airstrikes. And so Ukraine said it was trying to figure that out, but it seems it may have now been resolved.
2: Okay, so you said nobody's explaining this explicitly, but are SpaceX or the Trump administration saying anything?
3: Yeah, Elon Musk went on X and said Starshield is, quote, controlled by the U.S. government. Any limits on speed or usage are decided by the U.S. military and ultimately, he said, the president. Now, the White House and the Pentagon have not commented directly on this. But again, according to Musk, if there was something going on, that would be because the White House and or the Pentagon had done something.
2: Okay, so is there some connection between these two events, the sudden Starshield outage and the disagreement between Trump and Ukraine over whether Ukraine should be attacking Russian oil facilities?
3: Well, Steve, NPR's Ukraine correspondent Joanna Kakissis interviewed President Volodymyr Zelensky on Tuesday in Kyiv. Here's what he said about the importance of this satellite network that Ukraine is using.
5: We need Starlink. We asked administration, government, and SpaceX on different channels. We asked them to share with us Starlink only for military goals.
3: So the big issue has been this cooperation and intelligence sharing. Trump said back on Tuesday that intelligence sharing hadn't been cut, but what we saw yesterday did look like some sort of intentional action against Ukraine.
2: What options does Ukraine have if that kind of disruption continued?
3: I spoke with Mark Montgomery during this whole episode. He's a retired U.S. Navy Rear Admiral. He travels to Ukraine often to train and advise the military there. Now, he said Ukraine shouldn't go against Trump and attack Russian oil facilities, but he thinks there are still a number of things Ukraine could do. He suggested this approach.
6: I turn to my military planners and say, good news, boys. I'm going to give you full operational planning to strike non-energy targets in Russia. Have a field day. And you know what Vladimir Putin's going to find out? He's vulnerable everywhere, all the time, all at once.
3: Still, it's a difficult moment for Ukraine, which is taking hits on several fronts. Russia has stepped up attacks with ballistic missiles and jet-powered drones as Ukraine struggles with a lack of air defenses to counter these weapons. And Russia says openly that this is part of a broader campaign to take out Ukraine's electricity grid this winter, which looks to be the toughest one yet facing Ukraine.
2: NPR's Greg Myrie, thanks.
3: Sure thing, Steve.
1: For more on this, we've got Democratic Congressman Mike Quigley with us. He represents Illinois. He's a member of the House Intelligence Committee and a co-chair of the bipartisan Congressional Ukraine Caucus. Good morning, Congressman. Thanks for joining us.
8: Thank you.
1: So we just heard how Ukraine says it has its access back to Starshield. That's the military version of Starlink. Do you have any visibility into what happened yesterday and why that access was disrupted and why it seems to be back now?
8: Well, I'm certainly not getting any information from the Trump administration. Yesterday, the ranking member of the Intel Committee, Mr. Himes, announced that we had received no notification of any change in posture with respect to intelligence support to Ukraine, even though the administration is legally obligated to inform us of that. So I'm responding to what the Ukrainians are saying. And obviously, I believe them because they're the ones who are imperiled by all of this.
1: I understand that you say that the administration has not communicated directly about this, but do you have any indication that this was a deliberate act by either the administration or SpaceX?
8: Well, first, let's make something really clear. Elon Musk was correct when he said Starshield's operated by the Defense Department. So whatever takes place with them is the Department of Defense. In short, President Trump. So you put this in a larger context. The way I would take it if I was Ukraine is sort of an additional warning because you have to couple it with this Trump buying Russian diesel. They happen at the same time when he's clearly frustrated with what's in a sense a political problem for him. Diesel prices, energy prices, gas prices, inflation. So instead of taking some measure of credit for this or blame for this because of the war in Iran doing this, he finds Zelensky as a scapegoat and says it's their fault because they're striking energy targets in Russia. Don't do that. Obviously, Russia never stopped its attacks on Ukraine. So it's the only way to describe this as transactional, cowardly, disgusting foreign policy. Our help for Ukraine should be a moral and strategic imperative. Instead, the president's made it like something, I don't know, a New York developer would do. What can I get out of this? And also the larger context, he's never publicly said, Trump, who he wants to win this war. He's never said that Putin started this. He said that Ukraine needs a new president. He's never said that about Putin, despite the fact that he wins in obvious sham elections.
1: Let me ask you, you've made a number of points here, but let me ask you on the narrow question of this diesel fuel deal that President Trump's announced diesel fuel deal with Russia. Some of your colleagues on both sides of the aisle have voiced objections. Can the president import Russian oil legally without formally notifying Congress that the war is over?
8: No, Congress passed a law in 2022 banning Russian oil imports, and he can't simply ignore it. The problem here is he's ignored a lot of laws, and my Republican colleagues have refused to call him on it, with the exception of simply a handful. So we recognize, I think, they must all, that this is funding Putin's war machine, and that's exactly why Ukraine is attacking energy targets within Russia. It's the only way to keep their people alive.
1: Do you have any recourse, though, as a member of Congress, if you feel that the president is violating the law, you and others who agree with you?
8: Try to get a few more Republicans to put a bill on the law, a bill on the floor to restrict this. But again, he can ignore that. We can't even sue in the minority. So I suspect when we win the gavels back in the fall and in January, the Speaker Jeffries will be able to sue. But if you're asking for remedies, it's either that or impeachment, I suspect.
1: And do you plan to pursue that?
8: Well, look, first thing, you've got to win the election. Second, you've got to appeal to the Republicans to do the right thing here because this is the foreign policy the U.S. should enact.
1: That is Mike Quigley. He's co-chair of the Congressional Ukraine Caucus. He's a Democrat and he represents a district in Illinois. Mr. Quigley, thanks so much for joining us once again.
8: Thank you.
2: The annual Social Security cost of living increase will be 3.6% starting in January. NPR's Stephen Bisaha spoke with one woman who says that's not enough.
10: Owning a home by yourself can be expensive, especially as you get older. That's what 76-year-old Vicki Dixon says.
11: I used to drag that 30-foot ladder around and throw it up on the house, and up I'd go like a little old monkey. But not anymore, I can't. If you can't do it yourself, you're going to have to pay somebody else to do it for you.
10: Her home is surrounded by Illinois farmland. Dixon gets by there on her late husband's pension and her Social Security. That used to be enough until about 3 years ago when she really started to feel the pressure from rising prices, especially groceries.
11: And I don't eat that much, but come on, you know.
10: To keep up with those rising costs, each January, the Social Security Administration bumps up how much it pays out. And it bases that on September's inflation numbers. So we now know next year, on average, monthly Social Security checks will go up about $75.
12: What does that make or mean for you?
11: It doesn't mean that much, but I'm grateful for it. I mean, it's better than not getting it at all. Let's put it that way.
10: The cost of living adjustment is not meant to be like a raise or bonus. But most seniors do not think that it's enough, according to AARP. The vast majority of its members in a survey said they would need a much bigger bump, like 5-8%, to keep up with prices. Bill Sweeney is AARP's Senior Vice President for Government Affairs.
13: I think it really just shows that this cost of living adjustment is both critical, but really is just barely helping people make ends meet and barely get by.
10: The adjustment is also meant to be broad. It does not consider how much each senior's personal expenses are going up, like Vicki Dixon's growing home maintenance costs.
11: One of these days it's going to run me out of here because I won't be able to keep up with it. So it's kind of scary.
10: She owns the house, but she says at this rate, she has another 5 years before staying becomes too expensive. Stephen Bisaha, NPR News.

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1: Today at noon on The Source, we continue our series of conversations with candidates on the November ballot, and you get to ask the questions. We're joined by Kristen Carranza, Democratic candidate for Texas House District 118. We heard from her opponent, Republican Jorge Borrego, on October 6th. And we're going to be joined by State Senator Nathan Johnson, Democratic candidate for Texas Attorney General. 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
4: Good morning in traffic. A crash north of downtown is blocking two lanes. It's starting to slow down traffic on I-35 northbound upper level lanes near Main. And construction is still ongoing on I-35 south and north at Schertz Parkway, where one lane is open in both directions. And on the northeast side, a couple of other construction-related issues. 410 east at I-35, you're going to see that near exit 27. And on I-35 south between Thousand Oaks and Whirlwind, you may find a few lanes blocked. San Antonio 76, as is Castroville. Kerrville, you're a cooler 73. It's going to heat up to 91 in San Antonio, and there's a 40% chance for overnight showers that's going to extend into early tomorrow morning. That's going to be sort of the entering key factor of the cold front that's moving in on Friday. Friday's high will only be 72, and expect strong winds on Friday afternoon. 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
4: You're listening to Morning Edition on Texas Public Radio. I'm Norma Martinez. The city of Lubbock took a step last month towards implementing a 90-day moratorium on large-scale data center developments. KTTZ's Samantha Larned reports.
6: On September 22nd, Lubbock's City Council initiated the procedure to adopt a 90-day pause on the request and approval of large-scale data center developments. Two City Council members voted against the moratorium, District 4's Tim Green and District 6's Representative Tim Collins. In the meeting, Green explained that his reason for voting against the pause was the potential economic benefits of data center projects.
7: I don't believe the answer is simply to shut the door on data centers for basically 270 days when you do the math. We need to set the standard, protect the grid, protect our water, and protect the taxpayer, and then let the private sector determine whether it can meet those standards.
6: The main push from Lubbock citizens for the city to put a moratorium in place came before Texas Governor Greg Abbott had taken action to pause data center development on a state level. On August 3rd, Abbott issued a directive that no data center projects will move forward until the completion of an audit of projects looking to connect to the statewide energy grid from the Electric Reliability Council of Texas, or ERCOT, and the Public Utility Commission of Texas, or PUCT. And in late September, Abbott directed the Texas Commission on Environmental Quality to stop issuing new permits for data center developments until the audit is complete. With these new restrictions in place from the state, Lubbock Mayor Mark McBrayer said at the September 22nd City Council meeting that there likely would not be any new developers approaching the city with a project proposal anytime soon.
8: We are staking a position that we want to wait for our legislators at the state level to give some direction, to give some further guidance in areas that only they can give guidance.
6: KTTZ sat down with District 6 Councilman Tim Collins last week. He explains his reason for voting against the moratorium was not because he doesn't want one in place, but that he wants the city to be careful about when they initiate it.
0: The legislature may give us more tools to use. They may limit the tools that we have today. There's no telling what might come out of that legislative session and whether or not there'd be a special session called at the end.
6: Collins says he does not know what to expect from the legislative session, but doesn't think the lawmakers will be ignoring data centers altogether.
0: I feel like it's fairly easy for the legislators to go to Austin and say, cities, you need to create growth. And at the same time, those of us here at home have to contend with the desire to create growth and what the constituents are expecting and asking. And then really the bigger point of this is the preservation of the resources that our citizens have bought and paid for years.
6: Along with water consumption, another widely held concern when it comes to large-scale data centers is electricity usage. Currently, we do not know how long the governor's pause on data centers will last. ERCOT has said that it intends to publish its data center report with the PUCT by December 10th. Putting a moratorium in place now could buy the city time through the legislative session, but leave the council without the ability to pause proposals once it's over, and new state regulations may be in place. For now, though, Councilman Collins says he wants to make sure the city is cautious with its timing and that it has as much information as possible to protect itself.
0: I want to see what comes of new statutory requirements, if there are any. And there may not be any, but there may be a whole list of them. But that would have been my plan. And if people can appreciate at least that Councilman Collins put a lot of thought into this, I don't agree with his opinion, but I can recognize that it was thoughtful. It wasn't a knee-jerk reaction. It wasn't made out of anger or frustration. Then I've done all I can do.
6: The moratorium requires two public hearings before it can be instated. The city council is expected to hold its first public hearing in November. I'm Samantha Larned.
4: And you're listening to Texas Public Radio and its Morning Edition. I'm Norma Martinez here with Maria Navarro, Morning Edition and Fronteras producer, and with Jeff Velarde, our business membership specialist at TPR. And again, this is a story out of KTTZ in Lubbock, one of those stories that reflects what's happening across Texas, cities that are trying to figure out what it is that they need to do about data center developments and how they're going to balance it out with what the state wants and the state regulations. So it's just really interesting, and we're going to continue to follow this story to see how the legislature responds when they meet in January. That's another big story coming up. Another big story coming up next month is already the elections, and we're gearing up for all of that here at TPR. We have so many folks working on, if you go to tpr.org, you'll see our San Antonio Report TPR Joint Election Guide there. So many other things that you can see there. But again, everything that we do here is because of everything that you do for us. The financial investment that you give to TPR is how we're able to accomplish what it is that we do. We're in our fall fundraising campaign looking to raise $750,000, and we would love to be able to have you invest in TPR so we can continue bringing you the news that you rely on each and every day.
9: And we had an overall goal to raise $750,000. We're chipping away at that. We have a little bit over about $200,000 to go on our goal. But we also have our smaller goal to reach by noon today. We want to get $30,000 from our TPR supporters. When we do that, we unlock an additional $10,000 in challenge funding, thanks to some very generous longtime supporters of TPR. We're starting to go down on that challenge this morning, $29,201 left to give. We've also had 236 new and upgraded sustaining members. And our sustaining members are those who make that monthly contribution to TPR, who contribute every single month. 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
11: Live from NPR News in Washington, I'm Dave Mattingly. It's unclear what triggered today's deadly roof collapse at a private school in Pakistan. More than 30 children were killed, along with at least one teacher. It happened in Peshawar. The search continues for students believed to be trapped in the debris. Iran continues to target commercial ships in the Strait of Hormuz as the U.S. Navy tries to guide vessels through the waterway. NPR's Hadil Al-Shalchi reports.
12: Iran has intensified its attacks on ships trying to cross the Strait of Hormuz without its permission. Iran's Islamic Revolutionary Guard Corps said that a cargo ship sank after hitting a naval mine. Iran's naval forces lay mines in the waterway to try to block it. Two Singapore-registered container vessels were hit this week by, quote, unknown projectiles, according to the Singaporean Maritime and Port Authority. The ships were transiting the Strait of Hormuz. One sank and the other reached safety. Officials said no injuries were reported. Hadil Al-Shalchi, NPR News, Istanbul.
11: President Trump is scheduled to attend more campaign rallies for Republican candidates over the next couple of days. He's scheduled to be in Georgia tomorrow and Kentucky on Saturday, with the November midterm elections less than 3 weeks away. The president appeared in Montana, Arizona, Alaska, and Ohio earlier this week. He's expected to attend more than 30 GOP rallies ahead of the midterms. This is NPR News.

0: 28-year-old Miguel Parra Hernandez was hit by a vehicle while running from a scene on Saturday. He was not the subject of the search. Inside the vehicle were two men who had just been detained, one of whom was Nidia Delfin's brother.
1: They witnessed this horrific incident where Mr. Miguel got both his legs broken.
0: ICE says Parra Hernandez ran in front of the vehicle. The Harris County District Attorney is investigating the agent for possible criminal charges. Grand Prairie ISD is scrapping a school play after a girl won a lead male role. The district says that's because the male character has a romantic interest. It could violate Texas law. Nancy Jimenez is the mother of Anna Mota, who landed the role.
2: My freedoms and the freedoms of my daughter are not going to be curtailed because of fear. We have constitutional freedoms that are granted to us.
0: The district says it was complying with Senate Bill 12, which bans diversity hiring practices at schools and bans LGBTQ+ student clubs. The school district, though, has not said how that law would apply to the play. I'm Shelby Rose in the Texas Newsroom.
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6: It's Morning Edition from NPR News. I'm Michelle Martin.
7: And I'm Steve Inskeep. Saudi Arabia issued new security alerts across its southern regions and has been intercepting missiles targeting its capital.
6: But the Saudis were not able to stave off an attack on the offices of its state-owned oil giant. That attack came after Saudi fighter jets hit energy sites in Houthi-controlled areas of Yemen.
7: And NPR's Aya Batraoui is covering all this from Dubai. Hi there.
8: Hey, Steve.
7: Okay, how can you describe these latest attacks?
8: It was very significant because Tuesday what happened is the offices of Aramco in Dhahran, where its headquarters are, were hit. Now, the Saudi Energy Ministry says a limited fire broke out after an attack, and it did not mention the Houthis, but the group confirmed using drones and missiles in its attacks Tuesday on Saudi Arabia, including on Aramco in Dhahran. Mm. And with the exception of acknowledging a few hits, the Saudi Energy Ministry has not really been commenting on Houthi claims of near daily attacks on various Saudi energy sites. But this was different, Steve, because it was Aramco's administrative offices. And this company is the backbone of the Saudi economy, its main source of revenue. This attack is not just a hit on the nerve center of the Saudi economy, but it comes just days after the deadliest attack on the kingdom in more than a decade. The Houthis hit the airport in the capital, Riyadh, killing more than a dozen and wounding hundreds, shutting down that airport since Saturday.
7: Why are the Houthis choosing these targets, according to them?
8: So the Houthis, who are backed by Iran, say they were striking Aramco's offices in response to Saudi jets bombing an oil facility in Yemen's capital of Sana'a and other fuel sites Tuesday. And the Houthis and Saudis both say they struck each other's oil sites because they're used to support military operations. The Saudis are carrying out a major offensive with Yemeni government forces against the Houthis. And the Houthis say Saudi Arabia has launched more than 2,000 airstrikes on Yemen in past weeks, killing civilians. UN agencies say some 200,000 people have been displaced by the fighting in southern Yemen, with hundreds of thousands more losing access to aid because roads are cut off.
7: So a lot of people are affected here. Is anyone trying to stop all this?
8: Well, there are some regional countries trying to mediate, but there's no easy way out for Saudi Arabia. The Houthis have expanded control along the Red Sea in Yemen and are able to repeatedly hit Saudi oil refineries, gas fields, air bases, airports, and now Aramco's main offices. President Trump wrote on Truth Social after Tuesday's attacks that the Houthis are behaving very badly. And he says they're trying to drive up oil prices before the U.S. midterm election.

0: actions, but he hasn't committed to taking any specific action. And so the real question for Saudi Arabia is how to weather these various Gulf wars. Saudi analyst Hisham Al-Ghannam told me Saudi Arabia is expanding its security ties with countries like Turkey and Pakistan right now, which are providing military support to Riyadh. But he says Riyadh also has to use diplomacy.
1: This is especially crucial and true with Iran. So talking to Iran does not mean trusting Iran. It means keeping a channel open in case there is a wider crisis. You know what? When trust is low, having this active channel can actually become more important.
0: And Steve, on Sunday, we saw that channel being used. The Saudi and Iranian foreign minister said they spoke by phone about the recent escalations, but there is still no sign of a truce on the horizon.
2: Okay. NPR's Zia Petraoui in Dubai. Thanks so much.
0: Thanks, Steve.
3: The crew of the USS Abraham Lincoln is home after 10 months at sea. Navy personnel are still under strain, though. Deployments due to the Iran war are still expected to be long, and mental health resources are stretched thin. Steve Walsh with WHRO in Norfolk is following all of this, and he's here now to tell us more. But I do want to let you know that our conversation may include the subject of suicide. With that being said, Steve, good morning.
4: Morning, Michelle.
3: So, Steve, I want to understand what the Navy has learned from the Abraham Lincoln's deployment. But first, what's the immediate future for that carrier and crew?
4: So the roughly 5,000 sailors are back home in San Diego after getting leave after a hero's welcome. Carriers typically deploy in a 3-year cycle, so the ship will now have to go into extended maintenance. It was at sea for a long time, and there's a lot of work to do on it. Navy leaders have also contemplated moving the USS Lincoln from San Diego to Washington State, so families will have to start preparing for that move.
3: Okay, so let's assume that the Navy learned something from that Lincoln's long deployment. Is it applying what it learned from the Lincoln to crews of other ships?
4: Well, USS George H.W. Bush recently docked in Thailand, which allowed the crew to get its first shore leave since leaving Norfolk, Virginia in March. It's a sign that the Navy doesn't want to break any more records if it can. USS Theodore Roosevelt is on its way to the Middle East. Bases in the region have been under fire, so all of the ships headed to the region are stocking up with extra supplies, especially toiletries and personal items, which have run short since the war started in February. Though there's a limit to what ships can carry, especially smaller ships.
3: Has the Navy done any research on the mental health effects of long deployments on sailors?
4: Yeah, so I talked with John Cordell. He's a former Navy captain who studied the impact of stress and fatigue on sailors. The Navy looked at suicides after a rash of deaths among sailors assigned to USS George Washington in 2022. He says the solutions were designed for deployments that last 6 to 7 months, not crews who are out to sea continuously for close to a year.
5: If you keep changing the equation on one end by adding combat ops and adding longer deployments and no port visit, then maybe you need to change something on the other end, which is what support are you giving him?
4: He says the Navy has had a hard time hiring enough mental health professionals. Part of the mental health team on carriers are actually civilians, and they're not necessarily ready to remain in combat for months at a time.
3: How is the Navy addressing the reports that we all heard from family members about suicide attempts on board the Lincoln?
4: So the NPR has reviewed a letter from Acting Secretary of the Navy, Hung Cao, which he sent to lawmakers. He says there were 8 reported suicide attempts within the Lincoln Carrier's strike group. I talked with Matt Brown, a former naval officer who runs the counseling service Chimney Trail Health. Brown was invited to the Lincoln before the carrier arrived in San Diego. He told me he expected to meet a defeated crew.
6: That wasn't necessarily the case. They were absolutely dog tired. The ship was, of course, in need of repair, but it was because they were out operating at the tip of the spear at the very top of their game for a super extended period of time.
4: Brown says he tried to help sailors cope with their next chapter when they will have to readjust to daily life now that they're finally back home. He says sailors need a better understanding of the psychological toll these missions have on them, if nothing else, so they know when it's time to ask for professional help. He says the Navy needs to give sailors more mental health training before they endure the stress of extended deployments.
3: That's Steve Walsh with member station WHRO in Norfolk. Steve, thank you.
4: Thanks, Michelle.
3: And let me invite you to watch a special report. It's called Michelle Martin Going There, A Matter of Life and Death. I spoke with Lawmakers, clinicians, and other experts, and people who share deeply personal experiences, shedding light on the rising suicide rate among Black Americans and help clear some of the myths that can prevent people in need from seeking help. You can watch the full conversation on NPR's YouTube page. And if you or someone you know is in crisis, you can call or text the Suicide and Crisis Lifeline at 988. This is NPR News.
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8: Good morning. Right now it's 76 in San Antonio. Fredericksburg, a cooler 72. Llano, you're at 74 degrees. Check of traffic shows some construction on I-35 North between Schertz Parkway and Farm Road 3009. One lane open there. More construction on the northeast on I-35 South between Thousand Oaks and Whirlwind, and on Loop 410 East at I-37. That's near exit 27. There's also a crash on the far west side on Highway 90 East at 1604. Looks to be blocking the center lane of traffic. A look at the forecast for today. For San Antonio, it should be a mostly sunny day, high around 91. A 40% chance for some overnight showers continuing into early tomorrow morning. Our overnight low, 65. The high tomorrow, only 72. That cold front that's bringing that chance for rain is also going to bring some strong winds starting on Friday. You'll see winds gust to 40 miles per hour. The overnight low on Friday, 51 degrees. And that cold front's you're gonna feel that repercussion for the next few days. Saturday and Sunday, highs will be around 70 to 73 degrees. Strong winds continuing on Saturday, calmer on Sunday, but you'll see those overnight lows on the weekend being ranging from 49 on Saturday to the mid-50s on Sunday. But then you'll start to see temperatures start to warm up back into the 80s by midweek next week. Once again, in San Antonio, at 76 degrees. 744, you're listening to Real, Reliable, Texas Public Radio.

0: Good morning. I'm Steve Inskeep. A giant pumpkin rolled away from a North Carolina farm over the weekend. Okay, it was one of those inflatable pumpkins. Video shows a massive orange ball barreling down a street like the boulder from Indiana Jones. Somebody tried to stop it. A driver pulled over to help, and they returned it to its home by the corn maze. Maybe that was the great pumpkin that Linus is always hoping for. It's Morning Edition.
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4: And we are almost in our final day of our drive. 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We're breaking up that larger goal into smaller goals, and we want to reach $30,000 by noon today. When we do that, we unlock an additional $10,000 thanks to some generous longtime TPR supporters, but we can only get that extra funding when we reach our goal. $28,646 left to go with 239 new and upgraded sustaining members. 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
3: You're listening to Morning Edition on Texas Public Radio. I'm Norma Martinez. Coming up next, it's Marketplace Morning Report. And coming up, you'll hear how the price of diesel is starting to trickle into some of the prices we're paying at the grocery store checkout counter. That's next here on TPR. Crews have cleared a crash on Highway 90 East at 1604, but working on one now reported south of downtown on I-10 West near Proband, the right lane blocked. Construction also still slowing down traffic on I-35 north near Schertz Parkway, where only one lane is open to traffic. You may see a lane closure or two also on I-35 south between Thousand Oaks and Whirlwind. San Antonio at 76 degrees, expecting a high around 91, and a 40% chance for overnight showers that should continue into early tomorrow morning. Tomorrow's high only 72 because of a cold front that's going to be pushing through early tomorrow. You're going to see strong winds accompanying that front as well. It's 751 at TPR.
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9: From Marketplace in Washington, I'm Kimberly Adams. We just got the producer price index for September. It's yet more evidence that inflation is running hot. Producer prices were up 1.3% in a month, more than double what economists forecasted. We saw a similar trend in the consumer price index yesterday, but one bright spot was that grocery prices are only rising at about half the overall rate of inflation. There are signs, though, that high diesel prices are beginning to change that. Marketplace's Samantha Fields reports.
10: Even though grocery prices are rising much more slowly than prices in general, William Masters at Tufts says people aren't feeling it.
11: When most people go to the grocery store, what they're seeing is the hangover from the 2022-23 post-COVID inflation that means the shelf prices remain elevated.
10: Groceries are about 30% more expensive now than pre-pandemic, and wages just haven't kept up. Plus, David Ortega at Michigan State says everyone experiences food inflation differently.
12: You know, if you're not buying eggs, you're not benefiting from these lower egg prices. You know, if you're buying some of the fish and seafood that is up significantly over the past year, that's going to hit you a lot harder.
10: Even though overall food inflation is low, he says certain prices are starting to tick up again, like for some frozen foods and fresh fruits and vegetables.
12: These are products that have to be refrigerated, that are perishable, that have to travel long distances.
10: All of which requires expensive diesel. I'm Samantha Fields for Marketplace.
9: The United Nations is out with a new report on how rising borrowing costs are challenging developing nations. Marketplace's Nancy Marshall-Genzer has more.
13: The report from the United Nations Development Program says the median developing country now spends about 9.5% of its revenue on interest payments, the biggest share of revenue in 25 years. At the same time, these countries are dealing with soaring energy prices. They're also trying to prepare for one of the most powerful El Niños on record, which could threaten their harvest and push up food prices. It's expected to cause drought in some parts of the world and flooding in others. Developing nations have been trying to help their citizens cope with the higher price of gas and food through things like subsidies and tax rebates. But the UN says they may not be able to afford to keep doing that, partly because of the high interest rates they're paying on their debt. According to the UN report, without that extra help from the government, quote, about 130 million additional people would have been pushed into poverty worldwide this year. I'm Nancy Marshall-Genzer for Marketplace.
9: Let's do the numbers. Dow, S&P, and NASDAQ futures are mixed in the negative 1 2/10 to positive 0.4% range, with the Dow future up 196 points. The 10-year Treasury yield is down at 5.06%.
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9: The audit, tax, and advisory firm KPMG is out with its new CEO Outlook survey this morning. And no surprise, artificial intelligence is among the issues top of mind. Joining us now to talk about it is Tim Walsh, Chair and CEO of KPMG US. Good morning, Tim.
14: Good morning. It's great to be with you here today, Kimberly.
9: You all surveyed 400 CEOs of large companies for this survey. How big of a deal was AI in this year's results?
14: Well, as you'd expect, it is very, very prominent in the results, and it shows up in a couple of different areas for sure. Innovation, it's certainly around return on investment. It's around governance in the boardroom, and then certainly around cybersecurity risk.
9: 4 out of 5 of the CEOs in your survey said they recognize that AI will change company business models. What are they anticipating?
14: Well, they're anticipating a number of different things. One is how they actually run their businesses, for sure, optimizing processes, cleaning up data, and then, of course, embedding AI technologies to help them be more effective and efficient. But it's also focused on how they bring product to market, regardless of what product that might be. It's getting to innovation faster. And, of course, it's about revising and changing and updating those processes in terms of how you transform a business and how you do that more quickly.
9: One interesting data point in your survey was that CEOs say they plan to continue investing in AI, but only 9% report that current AI models have actually been transformational in their organization. How do you sort of reconcile that gap between what they're spending on AI and actually what they're getting in terms of performance?
14: I mean, if you look back 12 months ago, you would have seen companies potentially and or investors expecting this sort of immediate return on investment. But what we have learned is it's much more complex than that. I mean, AI requires clean data. So data needs to be reviewed, revised, and optimized. And then the AI can be engineered into the processes. So these things are not overnight. They do take time. But I will tell you that I have not met a CEO that doesn't feel confident that over time, the technology will help them improve their businesses.
9: Do you find that this new world of AI that we're in is changing what it means to be a CEO?
14: That's an interesting question for sure. So the answer to that is yes, but I would also say, I mean, it's not just technology. The dynamic environment out there is incredible. It's technology advancement, but it's also geopolitical, geoeconomic risk that CEOs are facing. And, you know, what I do hear constantly, and I know from my own business, is that the ability to move quickly, the ability to be more agile is at the forefront of CEOs as they're thinking about how to manage their businesses.
9: Tim Walsh is CEO at KPMG. Thank you so much.
14: Thank you.
9: In Washington, I'm Kimberly Adams with the Marketplace Morning Report. 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
3: 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I'm Norma Martinez with Jeff Alardi and Maria Navarro, taking a couple of minutes before we return to the top of the hour newscast to ask for your financial support on our fall fundraising drive, looking to raise $750,000 by the end of the week. We have two more days left.
4: And we are breaking up that goal. 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
15: Live from NPR News in Washington, I'm Korva Coleman. Ukraine resumed attacks on Russian energy sites overnight. The move follows signals by Ukraine it would no longer abide by an energy ceasefire declared by President Trump. From Moscow, NPR's Charles Maines has details.
16: Ukrainian drones set fire to a key oil refinery that services Moscow. The local authorities said the scale of the damage was unclear. The strike came just hours after President Volodymyr Zelensky declared an end to a self-imposed three-day pause on attacks on Russia's oil infrastructure, citing the Kremlin's own refusal to abide by the Trump energy ceasefire. That Trump proposal, however, has come with added pressure on Ukraine to stop its targeting of Russian oil or lose access to American military intelligence. In recent days, Trump has repeatedly blamed Ukraine's strikes on Russia's gas industry rather than the war in Iran for driving up fuel costs in the U.S. ahead of midterm elections. Charles Maines, NPR News, Moscow.
15: Saudi Arabia has issued alerts across the southern parts of its country near Yemen. That's after Houthi rebels in Yemen fired at the headquarters of the Saudi oil company Aramco. NPR's Aya Batraoui reports this comes days after the deadliest attack on Saudi Arabia in more than a decade.
17: The Houthis, who are backed by Iran, say they were striking Aramco's offices in response to Saudi jets bombing an oil facility in Yemen's capital of Sana'a and other fuel sites Tuesday. And the Houthis and Saudis both say they struck each other's oil sites because they're used to support military operations. The Saudis are carrying out a major offensive with Yemeni government forces against the Houthis. And the Houthis say Saudi Arabia has launched more than 2,000 airstrikes on Yemen in past weeks, killing civilians.
15: NPR's Aya Batraoui reporting. Former Venezuelan leader Nicolas Maduro and his wife, Celia Flores, are scheduled to return to federal court today in New York City. They will face additional charges of torturing political opponents. U.S. forces took the couple from Venezuela in early January. They came to face drug and weapons counts in the United States. The couple are scheduled to go on trial next June. The Faculty Senate at Cornell University met yesterday. They started a no-confidence process on university leadership. NPR's Alyssa Nadworny prepared this report.
18: University President Michael Kotlikoff joined the faculty meeting to take questions and talk about what the school is doing to address safety on campus. But faculty still went ahead on beginning a no-confidence vote, which is expected in a few weeks. It's an opportunity to voice their dissatisfaction with the administration, but ultimately, Kotlikoff's job will be in the hands of the Board of Trustees, a group that includes donors and alumni. They'll be meeting on campus starting Thursday. Alyssa Nadworny, NPR News, Ithaca, New York.
15: This is NPR.
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3: You're listening to Texas Public Radio News. I'm Norma Martinez. A new state prosecutor has been appointed to take over the criminal investigation into Camp Mystic. The owners of the Hill Country Christian Summer Camp are under investigation for manslaughter, negligence, and other criminal charges associated with the July 2025 flooding that killed 25 campers and two counselors. The San Antonio Express News reports a judge appointed Hill Country Area District Attorney Tanya Spath Alschwede to lead the case. Kerr County District Attorney Lucy Wilkie recused herself from the case earlier this month. No criminal charges have yet been filed. A proposed bond package for the city of San Antonio next year could total more than $600 million. TPR's Joy Palacios reports the city is considering raising stormwater fees on sauce bills to pay for some projects.
20: The bond package would fund projects like streets, sidewalks, parks, city facilities, drainage, and affordable housing. The city's bond capacity, without raising property taxes, is about $442 million. San Antonio Mayor Gina Ortiz-Jones says due to limited bond capacity, the city should consider not including outside agencies in bond projects.
21: We should just say, frankly, manage people's time and save them an email or two that, you know, they're not going to be considered as part of this bond in light of where we're at and in light of the great need in our community.
20: There's a possibility the bond could go as high as $617 million with an increase on stormwater fees. Most residential stormwater fees are about $5 a month. If the council decides to increase them, it would add about 84 cents to monthly bills over 5 years. Whatever projects and costs the council agrees on after community input would need to be decided by February in order to be on the May 2027 ballot. I'm Joey Palacios in San Antonio.
3: The Democratic and Republican candidates for Bexar County District Attorney agree that federal immigration agents who break state law should be held accountable. Democrat Luz Elena Chapa told TPR's The Source that charges should be considered on a case-by-case basis.
22: I don't believe in blanket policies, but if you are wearing a blue uniform or a green uniform and you commit a crime here in Bexar County, you will be prosecuted.
3: Republican DA candidate Ashley Foster says she'll also prosecute federal immigration agents who break the law.
23: My job is to make sure that the law is enforced, and if any individual is in Bexar County and they break the law, well, then I'm going to enforce the law against them.
3: Hear longer conversations with Foster, Chapa, and other candidates on the November midterm ballot at TPR.org. Search for The Source. San Antonio's District 1 hosts a joint town hall tonight with state and federal lawmakers. Discussion topics include property taxes, housing, immigration, and education. Councilmember Sukh Kaur will be joined by Congressman Joaquin Castro, State Senator Jose Menendez, and State Representative Diego Bernal. The event starts tonight at 6 at the San Pedro Playhouse. A crash south of downtown blocking a lane of traffic on I-10 West at Proband. It's 75 in San Antonio, Canyon Lake 73. 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I'm Norma Martinez.
24: It's Morning Edition from NPR News. I'm Michelle Martin.
0: And I'm Steve Inskeep. President Trump is campaigning as if he were on the ballot. He held two rallies yesterday and has another one scheduled for tomorrow. NPR's Tamara Keith reports on what his travel schedule reveals about how he views the campaign.
25: Early in September, President Trump gathered Republicans running in competitive races for a dinner in the White House Rose Garden. Prime-aged beef burgers were on the menu as the president made a pledge to spend the final 30 days before the midterms campaigning for them.
26: I'm going to go to every one of those 35 places, and we're going to see if we can get everyone elected.
25: The White House hasn't clarified which 35 places the president was talking about that night, but they did release a list of about 30 Republicans who were at that dinner. Since then, Trump has only campaigned with a handful of them. Rather than focus on swing states and swing districts, as Trump had said he would do, this fall his travel schedule has taken him to a lot of Republican territory.
26: And hello to the great state of Texas. Thank you. Thank you. Ohio, we love you. God bless you. So, ladies and gentlemen of Nebraska, special place. I love it. Well, thank you very much. Hello, Montana. We love you, Montana. We love you.
25: And last weekend, Trump wondered aloud why he was holding a rally in deep red Tennessee.
26: These guys are all going to win. These congressmen are phenomenal. So I'm saying, what the hell am I doing in Tennessee? And in a way, I'm here because you want to reward the places that have automatically treated you well.
25: President Trump is spending a lot of time in red states, even making the very long trip to Alaska.
26: This is worth the 8 hours in a plane. And don't forget, I got 8 hours going back, too. Give me credit for that.
25: And next week, he's campaigning in Kansas. There are a couple of things at play here. Republicans are on defense in a lot of states where they've traditionally won without much trouble. And regardless of what he said a month ago about going everywhere, Trump's team is picking locations where he can activate the Republican base in places where he's done well in the past.
1: Just a lot of excitement, a lot of momentum building up on the ground here. Good energy.
25: I caught Republican Party Chairman Joe Gruters on the phone from Trump's rally yesterday in Arizona.
1: It's turnout, turnout, turnout. How do you get the base to show up? You put the president on the ballot. You put him out there.
25: As for Trump's message, it doesn't change much from stop to stop. There are the greatest hits, his past election wins, his one big beautiful bill, and a walk down memory lane from right before he launched the war with Iran, when gas prices were cheaper.
26: And I'm in Iowa, driving down the road, $1.95 a gallon, $1.85 at the second station a gallon.
25: Next Tuesday, he's set to campaign in Greenville, North Carolina. There's a congressional district there that was redrawn to favor Republicans as part of Trump's mid-decade redistricting push. Anderson Clayton is chair of the North Carolina Democratic Party.
2: And I think it's going to backfire on them this year in every way, shape, and form. And I think that's why you see Donald Trump coming down to North Carolina, is because he knows that his policies have been unpopular. He's trying to drive up any amount of support that he possibly can at the last minute. But I don't think that North Carolinians are going to fall for it again.
25: She says Democratic voters are motivated. Polls show that, too. The question is whether Trump still has enough juice to pull Republican candidates over the finish line. Tamara Keith, NPR News.
6: Let's turn now to a veteran political analyst who can pull some of these threads together. Ron Brownstein is an opinion columnist for Bloomberg and a senior political analyst for CNN. Ron, good morning.
7: Hey, good morning. Good to be with you.
6: So as we just heard from Tam, President Trump and Vice President J.D. Vance are spending time in states you would not think they'd be worried about: Alaska, Kansas, North Carolina, Oklahoma, Montana yesterday. Does that effort line up with what the polls say their party needs?
7: Yeah, look, I would say what the president and the vice president are doing is defensive, but not delusional, right? I mean, it's two sides of the same coin. I mean, the opportunity for Democrats in this election is that President Trump's approval rating has declined, not only among groups that moved toward him in 2024, but among core Republican constituencies in a way that was not true in 2018. And so it is a sign of weakness that the president is having to fortify places like Alaska and Ohio and Iowa and Texas, much less Kansas and Nebraska and Montana. But it is also a reality that there is a pool of Republican voters in these places, people who have voted Republican in the past, who may be disillusioned in his second term, and maybe he may be capable of prompting the polls. The flip side, of course, is that even in these places that he won, he is almost certainly below 50% in approval today.
6: So on another note, big super PACs like the Congressional Leadership Fund and MAGA Inc. are pulling away from congressional reelection campaigns for Representative Tom Kaine Jr. in New Jersey and Marionette Miller Meeks in Iowa. How do you see that?
7: I see it as an extension of what we just talked about, that Republicans are trying to draw a firewall, but they are trying to build the firewall pretty deep into red territory. I mean, any place that Trump won narrowly, any House district in particular that Trump won narrowly in 2024 is going to be very hard to fortify. You know, I mean, the key dynamic that drives modern midterm elections above anything else are assessments of the sitting president. I mean, views of how the president who's actually in office is performing matter a lot more than views of the party that is out of office. I mean, that was true in 2018, 2010, 2006. And as a result, if Trump is, his approval rating is probably 10 points, maybe 15 points lower than his vote in some places today. And that's just a really deep hole for Republicans to climb out of.
6: So, so what does that mean? They're moving out of districts that they think are marginal? Is that the idea?
7: Yeah,
6: to sort of
7: I think that's right.
6: To move that money into places where they feel like, well, okay, I can shore up the base, or maybe I can boost my turnout.
7: They're moving the firewall deeper into red territory,
6: okay,
7: is the bottom line, in both the House and the Senate.
6: So the Brennan Center for Justice, which is a law and policy think tank, says the amount of super PAC money and dark money pouring into Republican campaigns is breaking records this cycle. Dark money meaning they don't have to disclose where it came from. Any sense of how that's influencing what voters are thinking?
7: This money is really being spent above all to get voters to focus on cultural issues where they still have hesitations with Democrats rather than their overwhelming economic frustrations with the performance of Trump. Voters draw an unusually direct link between his specific policies, particularly the war, the tariffs, the Medicaid cuts, the ACA cuts, and their economic distress. And Republicans in Congress have left their fingerprints on those policies.
6: Well, to that end, last question I have for you. You know, on Tuesday, Vice President J.D. Vance at a campaign rally insinuated that Texas Democratic Senate candidate James Tallarico is gay, clearly intending that to be a negative. Republican mailers are also describing Democrats as socialists, radical socialists, even when they don't identify as such. So, you know, some of this isn't new. Like, I remember, you and I both remember 1986 when Linda Chavez running against Barbara Mikulski called her a San Francisco Democrat. That there was, you know, she said it was just because she was a liberal, but that was not how it was seen. But does this tell you something about the tenor of our discourse now?
7: Well, again, so, you know, in terms of its immediate tactical electoral strategy and implications, it is an attempt to basically shift voters in these red-leaning places back toward cultural divides where more of them probably side with Republicans than Democrats. It's really hard to get voters to focus on, I think, anything other than their economic distress when they are feeling so squeezed economically. I would say, I think, that in this election, trying to change the subject is just very hard. It's just very hard when people are feeling this level of economic distress. And again, you may be able to do it, but the places where you would do it are pretty deep into Republican terrain. There's a lot of room for the wave to wash over the wall before it reaches that destination.
6: That is Ron Brownstein, opinion columnist for Bloomberg and a senior political analyst for CNN. Ron, thanks as always.
7: Thanks for having me.
0: Let's focus now on Nebraska, where Democrats are seeking to flip a congressional seat held by Republicans for a decade. Five-term Republican Congressman Don Bacon is retiring, and last night the two candidates fighting for his seat faced off. Here's Nebraska Public Media's Molly Ashford.
8: The race to represent Nebraska's second congressional district started off as a toss-up. It's a unique seat, since Don Bacon was able to hold on to power even as a majority of the district voted for Democratic candidates in the last two presidential elections. Now, ratings from organizations like the Cook Political Report and Inside Elections are increasingly confident in a victory for Democrat Denise Powell. Both candidates emphasized bipartisanship during Wednesday's debate, even as they sparred on issues like immigration, health care, and outside PAC spending. They also tried to paint one another as too extreme, with Republican Brinker Harding saying Powell was too far left.
9: My opponent has endorsed AOC twice. That's the queen of socialism. That's not what America is. That's not what I'm going to let America become.
8: Harding faces the challenge of finding a middle ground between embracing President Donald Trump and carving out a moderate lane in an increasingly Democratic district. The district encompasses the Omaha area and parts of surrounding more rural counties. Last night, Powell tied Harding to Trump. Trump endorsed Harding back in April.
10: My opponent is endorsed by Trump. He says Trump is doing great things. He thinks the tariff policy is great. He was supportive of this war in Iran, and it is crushing our neighbors.
8: Powell previously ran a political action committee at the state level and worked on progressive campaigns across Nebraska. Harding is the vice president of the Omaha City Council. Super PACs for both Democrats and Republicans have scaled back their ad spending in the district in recent weeks and reallocated that money to other races. Powell's campaign sees that as a sign that she has a strong lead. Though Democrats are feeling optimistic, polls and predictions have been wrong in the district before.
25: The race was rated as leaning Democratic in 2024, and Bacon's Democratic challengers often pulled ahead of him. But Bacon still held on to his seat. For NPR News, I'm Molly Ashford in Lincoln, Nebraska.

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3: Good morning. 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I'm Norma Martinez. No problems in traffic reported at this time, though you might still find some construction working on the far northeast side on I-35 North near Schertz Parkway. Still to come on Morning Edition, the latest inflation report reinforces the challenge for the GOP going into the midterm elections. And you're going to hear more coming up in about 15 minutes on TPR. San Antonio, 75 degrees this morning. Canyon Lake, you're at 73. A mostly sunny day in San Antonio today with a high around 91. And a cold front is coming in, ushered in by a chance for rain overnight. That's at 40%. Rain could continue into early tomorrow. Then it's going to be partly sunny and much cooler. Tomorrow's high 72. Expect wind gusts over 40 miles per hour and an overnight low Friday on 51 degrees. This is TPR.
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3: You're listening to Morning Edition on Texas Public Radio. I'm Norma Martinez. The candidates vying to represent a vast stretch of Southwest Texas in Congress faced off in a debate Tuesday night hosted by WOAI-TV. TPR's David Martin Davies reports on one of the highly contentious races on the November ballot.
5: The combative tone of Tuesday night's debate was established almost immediately. Republican Brandon Herrera opened by talking about his family's ties to Texas, his business experience, and securing the border. Then Democrat Katie Padilla Stout, a former teacher, child welfare attorney, and mother of four, took aim at Herrera.
6: My opponent is unfit for this office for a multitude of reasons, but there's one in particular. He went to Robb Elementary 3 months after the tragedy that occurred there and fired a gun at child-shaped targets.
5: Padilla Stout was referring to a controversial video made in Uvalde after the 2022 massacre that killed 19 children and two teachers, but her allegation that Herrera had gone to Robb Elementary itself was inaccurate, a point that Herrera challenged and Padilla Stout apologized for. Herrera is known for his irreverent and sometimes offensive online videos, which have included sexually explicit comments about women and children and jokes about veteran suicide. On the debate stage, however, Herrera presented himself as a more conventional Republican candidate.
7: Texas District 23, being the biggest border district in the entire country, me and my opponent have very different views on how to deal with the border. I think it needs to remain closed. I think we need strong border policy.
5: John Taylor, a UTSA political science professor, said it appeared that Herrera was focused on trying to distance himself from his vulgar AK guy persona.
8: He tried to portray himself as the voice of reason, as measured in his approach, but you could begin to see cracks appearing as we got toward the middle and end of the debate.
5: Taylor said Padilla Stout seemed to be deliberate in her attacks on Herrera.
8: She's trying to actually say, look, here's a difference between Herrera, who is portraying himself in a particular way, and me, who is a mom of four working to protect working families, to push for child health care and child protection.
5: One of their sharpest disagreements came over the Uvalde school shooting and how to prevent another tragedy. Herrera argued that schools need armed security, including hiring military veterans.
7: As a country, we've decided that our politicians, they get armed security, banks get armed security, but our children do not.
5: Padilla Stout challenged that argument, pointing to the botched response by law enforcement at Robb Elementary.
6: In Uvalde, we had plenty of armed officers there at the scene for over 45 minutes, and yet our children and our teachers were not safe. That does not work. Let's talk about things that do work, investing in mental health.
5: Herrera made the argument that he is the better candidate because if elected, he would be assigned to the coveted House Appropriations Committee, which controls federal spending.
7: And there's only one candidate on the stage that has a shot at getting that appropriation seat that this district so deeply relies on.
5: Taylor said Herrera's promise has little merit.
8: No, 100% it doesn't pass a smell test at all. It really is a case of someone who is over-promising something he cannot deliver on.
5: Taylor said it's unfair to pick a winner of the debate. That call is up to the voters of the 23rd Congressional District, which spans from San Antonio along the border to El Paso. Early voting begins October 19th. Election Day is November 3rd. I'm David Martin Davies in San Antonio.
3: And you're listening to Morning Edition on Texas Public Radio. I'm Norma Martinez with Maria Navarro, our Morning Edition and Fronteras producer, and with Jeff Alardi, TPR's business membership specialist. We're here asking for your financial support so we can continue to dig deep into the election. Here, our own David Martin Davies reporting on the Congressional 23 seat, which has been vacant since Tony Gonzalez left back in April, I believe. So this is a seat that is very much up for grabs. And Dave has also been featuring many political candidates on The Source, which airs every weekday at noon. And you'll be able to hear another discussion later today with other political candidates. You can go to TPR.org, by the way, to hear those discussions. 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
0: And when you become a sustaining member, your monthly gift keeps TPR going strong, not only through this year, through the next year, but through the years to come. Every newscast, every story, every note of music that you hear, everything that sparks your interest or that maybe presents a different perspective, all that's made possible because of your continued contributions. 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We'd like to reach $30,000. When we do that, we'll unlock an additional $10,000 thanks to a generous TPR donor. We have $26,359 left to go. Still a chunk away. We don't want to leave that money on the table. And a thank you to those who have already given. A thank you to donations coming from all over Texas. But we got this message from a supporter in Temple who says, your station keeps me in the loop since I no longer live in San Antonio. It makes me feel like this address is just like home. We've had that comment a lot where people move outside of San Antonio and you can still take TPR with you through our streaming, through our app. It can stick with you. And then also thank you to Lorraine Grimaldo, who says, love the station. I'm one of those that would wait in the driveway for the story to end. Thank you so much. We love a driveway moment, something that keeps you engaged and keeps you captivated. 800-622-8977, TPR.org. 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
2: 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When she says we, she's actually saying you.
0: You.
2: Because, you know, hitting that $30,000 goal actually benefits you. It benefits us as well, but it does benefit you because it helps us hit these goals that are so important to keep this programming coming to you. We could not do it without you. This is a relationship that it takes both of us to make this work. And what's really interesting about this is that we put it all out there. We bring this to you day in, day out, no matter what you contribute or if you contribute. 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
9: Live from NPR News in Washington, I'm Dave Mattingly. Inflation remains an issue for the U.S. economy. The Labor Department says wholesale prices in September rose 1.3%, the largest monthly increase in nearly 4 years. The report comes a day after the government reported a jump in consumer prices in September. The data put more pressure on the Federal Reserve to raise interest rates again at its next meeting in less than 2 weeks. Family members of Congresswoman Ilhan Omar of Minnesota are being subpoenaed as part of a federal investigation into the Democratic lawmaker. NPR's Luke Garrett says agents searched Omar's Washington, D.C. home earlier this week.
10: Immigration agents searched Omar's D.C. home Monday. The Justice Department said it was part of a federal criminal investigation. According to an official familiar with but not authorized to share details on the case, the probe has now expanded with subpoenas issued to members of the Congresswoman's family. A separate source familiar with the case but not allowed to share details publicly tells NPR the Omar investigation centers on immigration fraud allegations. Omar has long denied these claims. She has called the search on her home political targeting and a weaponization of federal law enforcement. The probe on the sitting member of Congress and candidate comes within just a few weeks of the midterm elections, a break with the DOJ's 60-day rule. This norm is meant to protect elections from politically motivated law enforcement. Luke Garrett, NPR News, Washington.
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11: Live from the Texas newsroom, I'm Shelby Rose. Grand Prairie ISD canceled a high school play after a girl was chosen for the leading male role. KERA's Dylan Duke reports the district says it was complying with state law.
12: Anna Mota is a senior at South Grand Prairie High School. She auditioned for and won the role of Seymour in Little Shop of Horrors. But last week, the district told her there was an issue. She's a girl and the character is a male with a romantic partner. They say allowing her to play the role could violate state law. Mota says the decision is unfair.
13: You know, I worked for this role, I earned this role, and I went through the same process as everyone else did. And ultimately, I was decided to be the best fit for the role. And then the district took that away from me.
12: The district cited Senate Bill 12, which bans diversity hiring practices at schools and bans LGBTQ+ student clubs. It's unclear how that would ban Mota from the role. I'm Dylan Duke in Dallas.
11: In a town hall on CNN, Democratic Senate candidate James Tallarico touted himself as a centrist, willing to work with Republicans and stand up to his own party.
14: If the Democratic Party is going after the good-paying oil and gas jobs here,

0: Texas.
1: CNN says it has also extended a town hall invitation to Paxton. A new state prosecutor has been appointed to take over the criminal investigation into Camp Mystic. Hill Country area District Attorney Tanya Spaeth Allsweed will lead the case after the Kerr County DA recused herself. The owners of the Christian summer camp are under investigation for possible criminal charges associated with the July 2025 flood. I'm Shelby Rose in the Texas Newsroom.
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5: It's Morning Edition from NPR News. I'm Steve Inskeep.
6: And I'm Michelle Martin. Good morning. The latest inflation report had bad news for President Trump and his party. Inflation grew to 3.7% in September. That's slightly higher than the forecast. And that's the last read on the consumer price index we will get before the midterm elections next month. But President Trump doesn't seem to be focused on those numbers. NPR White House correspondent Deepa Shivram is focusing on what this could all mean. And she's here with us now. Hi, Deepa.
7: Hi, good morning.
6: So what is President Trump saying about inflation?
7: Yeah, so when he was asked about the inflation report yesterday by reporters, Trump said, quote, "We're doing great," which is a message that is not in line with what voters feel. The inflation report did reflect that reality of what voters are feeling. It showed high costs of things like oil used to heat homes and the cost of air travel. And polling shows that voters are blaming Trump for the economy and those high prices.
6: So the president has been traveling around the country campaigning for Republicans. Is he telling voters the same thing he's telling reporters, that the economy is great?
7: Yeah, that's pretty much what his message has been. Trump keeps talking up what he says are his administration's successes, like going to war with Iran, which I'll note is unpopular and drove up costs. He also keeps talking about tariffs, which were also unpopular and drove up costs. And more recently, he's been pushing this newer message of saying the economy would be worse under Democrats.
8: If the Democrats win, you will have a 1929 style economic depression. You will go into a depression.
7: And Trump pairs comments like that, Michelle, with his pledge that he's been saying repeatedly in rallies just in the last several weeks to pay Americans $5,000 if Republicans keep control of Congress. That would be very costly and likely require approval from Congress. But Trump argues that he can do something like that because he says he's bringing money into the country and he says Democrats wouldn't be able to.
6: You know, the economy used to be Trump's strongest messaging point. It is one of the reasons that he was elected again in 2024. At least that's what voters told us. What happened?
7: Yeah, I mean, it was. This was something that Trump could talk about and voters really responded to. I talked to Brendan Steinhauser. He's a GOP strategist about this, and this is what he told me.
9: Inflation has a big impact on regular folks who are just trying to put food on the table, pay the bills, and that sort of thing. And so they have kind of a short memory. If you're not producing policies that get costs down and make people's lives better in the near term, they're going to hold the president and his party in power accountable.
7: And he says he thinks Trump and Republicans will pay a political price this year. He says similar to how Democrats got treated in the last election.
6: So we've been talking about the president's travels. We just heard him in Arizona. He was in New York, Alaska, and Montana. A trip to Kansas is coming up soon. Any sense of whether his presence on the campaign trail is actually helping Republicans?
7: Yeah, to your point, he's been doing a lot of rallies to try and drum up enthusiasm and voter turnout in red states. Trump said yesterday he's aiming for more than 30 rallies before the midterm.

0: He says the rallies so far have, quote, changed everything. He thinks they're really supporting Republicans who previously might have thought that they were in trouble in their races. But, you know, on the messaging front, Steinhauser, the strategist I spoke to, says that Trump's rhetoric isn't really helping Republicans. He says Trump needs to acknowledge the economic pain people are feeling more directly. And he says he's going to work, you know, to bring down prices, and that would help resonate with voters. But as you heard, Trump's not exactly doing that. He's also telling voters to pretend that he's on the ballot this year, which in the past has been helpful for Republicans. But this year, with Trump's low poll numbers, it's still sort of a wait and see to see how helpful his presence really is on the campaign trail.
1: That is NPR's Deepa Shivram. Deepa, thank you.
0: Thank you.
2: Some other news now. Social Security faces a test. To be more precise, Congress faces a test as to whether they will address a problem with Social Security. Just 6 years from now, the program for seniors will not have enough money to make full payments. From NPR's Planet Money podcast, Erica Barris tells us why the accounts are running low and what the potential fixes are.
3: The first reason Social Security is running out of money: the baby boomers. They are retiring, collecting their Social Security payments, and living longer. And there are a lot of them, including Steve Goss, who for 52 years was an actuary for the Social Security Administration.
4: Social Security is spending more on benefits now than it is taking in revenue.
3: That seems like a problem.
4: That is definitely a problem.
3: Social Security is like a checking account. All workers pay into it, and you need at least as much money coming in as going out. But we've been spending more than saving since 2010. And in 6 years, payments to retirees could be cut by 22%. But there are proposals for how to generate more money, like raising the payroll tax. You know, the money that comes out of your paycheck for Social Security. That alone would solve the whole problem. Now, Steve isn't partial to any one specific idea. He's more like, sure, but it's up to the American people and obviously Congress. So we could raise the tax or do a combination of things, such as raising the retirement age. How feasible would it be to actually implement this?
4: Very feasible. I mean, Social Security is already receiving all the information it needs to be able to affect this if it were enacted.
3: Or the way it works now, if you earn more than $184,500 a year, you don't pay Social Security payroll tax on any earnings above that annually. So why not tax those people more? That could help. Or with people having fewer babies, maybe more immigration. Get more workers to pay into the program.
4: Yes, historically, no question that positive net immigration has been a plus for the United States. It's almost like having had a higher birth rate 25 or 30 years ago.
3: Steve says the longer we wait to fix it, the worse the problem will be, because this great economic experiment just doesn't have a quick fix solution. But we at Planet Money had one last idea for an easy fix. Social Security still has a couple trillion dollars left. Why not invest it in the stock market? As Steve says, the U.S. did talk about it a bunch in the 1990s. And back then, Canada actually did it.
4: And as it happens, that investment fund has grown since the 1990s to the point now where I was just talking with the folks in Canada recently. Their trust fund that has been built up with equities is now equal in size to 25% of their gross domestic product.
3: Wow.
4: So that was a wise move, and they have much benefited from it.
3: But now, if the U.S. were to do it, there actually wouldn't be enough benefit, because the fund is so depleted. We are spending it down every single day. So too late for us, but happy for you, Canada. Erica Barris, NPR News.
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1: In today's Hispanic Heritage Moment, we learned about Houston's first Spanish language theater.
2: The Teatro Azteca was founded in 1927 by businessman Jose Sarabia and his brothers. As Houston's Mexican-American population grew, Sarabia sought to create a central business area to meet the community's needs. His contribution was a theater on Congress Avenue that featured Spanish language films, plays, and vaudeville acts. The Teatro Azteca became one of the first successful commercial theaters for Mexican-Americans in Houston. But by the 1950s, Latinos started moving to suburbs on the north side of town. As a result, the Mexican business district, including the Teatro Azteca, began disappearing. The theater closed in 1957 and was demolished years later. Today, only a parking lot remains. For the Voces Oral History Center at UT Austin's Moody College of Communication, I'm Elizabeth Jimenez.
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4: Good morning. You're listening to Morning Edition on Texas Public Radio. I'm Norma Martinez. Still to come on Morning Edition, a look at how school districts in Texas are being put in a financial bind due to Texas lawmakers' efforts to lower property taxes. That story is coming up in about 6 minutes here on TPR. Crews working on construction still have one lane open on the far northeast side on I-35 North between Church Parkway and Farm Road 3009. San Antonio at 76, New Braunfels, you're at 75, Seguin 73 this morning. It'll be 91 in San Antonio. This is TPR.
5: Good morning, I'm Michelle Martin. Here's a question worth $100,000. During George Washington's presidency, farmers resisted a federal tax on distilled spirits. What was the name of their uprising? Middle schooler Peter Daniel from Colorado knew in the finals of the National Civics Bee last night. It's the Whiskey Rebellion if you're playing at home. Daniel only got stumped when asked what he was going to do now. He recovered, though. I don't know, he said. I'm going to find out soon. It's Morning Edition.
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4: Thank you so much for that message, Crystal. I'm Norma Martinez here with Maria Navarro and Jeff Velarde here on this Thursday morning, our second to last day of our fall fundraising campaign, as we're looking to raise $750,000 so that we can 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
8: And we're breaking up that goal into smaller chunks as we have throughout this whole drive. This morning, we would like to reach $30,000 by noon today. When we do that, we get an additional $10,000 in funding that helps go keep and sustain operations here at TPR strong. But we can only get that additional funding when we reach that $30,000 goal by noon. We have $25,460 left to go before we do that. And but let you in on a little secret, not so secret. When we reach that overall $750,000 goal, we stop asking you for contributions during programming. The quicker that we can get to these goals, the quicker that we can, you don't have to hear us asking for these contributions. And if you're one of over 90% of listeners who are cheering us on, but not quite getting to that step of supporting us, now's the time to do so and make that switch, because we're in our last 2 days. We've had 120 new donors so far this fall drive. That's 120 people that had not given prior to this fundraising drive that gave today because they decided that public radio was important to them. 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Become a sustaining member. 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
10: 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We heard from her opponent, Republican Jorge Borrego, on October 6th. And we're going to be joined by State Senator Nathan Johnson, Democratic candidate for Texas Attorney General. 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
4: 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I'm Norma Martinez. Property taxes help fund Texas public education, but lawmakers' efforts to lower those taxes as property values rise are putting districts in a financial bind. KERA's Bill Zeeble reports.
12: Lowering property taxes is a key campaign issue statewide for both parties. In a recent state Senate committee meeting, Houston area Senator Paul Bettencourt took credit for helping to cut billions in property taxes over several legislative sessions.
13: We've had so much legislation passed on property taxes, it would take an hour to just go name the major bills, much less the minor bills.
12: A decade ago, the state's blanket homestead exemption was $15,000. Today, it's $140,000. More if you're a senior or have a disability. A study from Bettencourt's office found nearly 1.5 million Texans now pay zero school property taxes. And presumably, districts don't feel the difference.
14: In theory, anyway, we are held harmless.
12: That's Plano ISD's Johnny Hill, Deputy Superintendent for Business Operations.
14: And so how that works is we receive less taxes, but they make up that difference with additional state aid.
12: Hold harmless means the state will use some of its current surplus to reimburse school districts for property taxes they'll lose out on because of rising homestead exemptions. But Hill says it doesn't quite work out that way.
14: In reality, a lot of times there is a gap or a little bit of a funding gap that we miss out on. I think this last bill, there was about $2 or $3 million through the methodologies that we feel like were shorted in those calculations.
12: And it's not just Plano ISD. About a dozen school districts were in the hole, tens of millions of dollars, because of hold harmless bookkeeping errors. That's what Texas Education Commissioner Mike Morath told lawmakers last month during a House Ways and Means Committee meeting. The state, he said, mistakenly overpaid districts, and that money now had to be returned. Morath worries there are too many hold harmless agreements in Texas now, mostly tied to property tax exemptions.
15: To the extent, by the way, that you can pass a school finance system with fewer hold harmlesses, that would be great.
12: School districts are funded through a combination of local property taxes and state dollars. Democratic Senator Molly Cook says it's not property tax cuts that are hurting districts. She says if the state would adequately fund schools to begin with, it wouldn't need to rely on those hold harmless agreements to backfill their budgets.
16: Even though our school districts are begging for an increase in the basic allotment, doing more with less, the state, through its complex promises to lower your property taxes, has set them into a tailspin.
12: With midterm elections just weeks away, both Republican and Democratic candidates are talking about cutting property taxes more. Thomas Brozy, senior research associate with the Urban Brookings Tax Policy Center in Washington, D.C., says that would mean finding billions of dollars in taxes some other way.
17: What would make up for that? Texas doesn't have an income tax, so what's left is the sales tax. The number is so large that it's hard to imagine anything but a large increase in sales taxes to make up for that.
12: Brozy chalks up the latest tax cut talks to politics in a hot campaign season. Plano ISD's Johnny Hill says districts are fine with property tax cuts as long as the state makes them whole again. But he's worried about what might happen when lawmakers can't.
14: I've been doing this for over 30 years, and I can tell you every hold harmless that was ever set up was eventually taken away.
12: That would leave Hill and other districts making up the difference. I'm Bill Zeebel in Dallas.
4: 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I'm Norma Martinez with Maria Navarro, Morning Edition and Fronteras producer, and with our business membership specialist, Jeff Velarde. We're here during our fall fundraising campaign to ask for your financial contribution so we can continue to inform you, like this one story from NPR member station, KERA, one of our Texas newsroom members, about sort of the downside of cutting taxes. Nobody wants to pay more taxes, but you cut taxes and something else suffers. In this case, it's the public education system in Texas. So we are, you know, diving deep into these issues. And our own Camille Phillips, our education reporter, she's working on, I believe, is it Golden Pennies?
8: School financing.
4: So she's working on this big project that we're going to unveil here for you in the near future. And the only way we can dive deep into these topics is with your financial contributions. We do these fall fundraising drives. We do these fundraising drives in the winter, in the spring, in the summer, because we need to let you know, especially if you're new to TPR, if you're new to public radio, that we rely on you for the funding that allows us to do everything that we do, not just the programming, not just the reporting, but everything that goes on in the background, including this microphone that I'm speaking to you from, this soundboard, which is, you know, controlling our sound levels. Everything that is within these walls, and even that's outside of the walls, including our transmitter sites, we fund that with your contributions. We can't do what we do without you. We do need to hear from you today. It's our second to last day of the drive. $750,000 is our goal, and we'd love to hear from you today at tpr.org.
8: And it's especially important because we did lose federal funding last year. That's a backing that we no longer have. And when you think about that, we lost federal funding, but nothing changed in what you heard on TPR. Nothing went away. We still continued with our programming. We still continued bringing you these stories that break down very complex ideas and very complex things into a way that brings the people into it, the stories. It gives you information on something that maybe you didn't know a lot on, or maybe presents a different perspective. 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We can only tap into that, though, when we reach our goal, $30,000 by noon. We have $23,960 still left to go. 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And I love the new partnership with the San Antonio Report, which is the partnership that we went into this year to strengthen journalism here in the San Antonio region. 800-622-8977, tpr.org. Go to the app. Let us know where you listen from, how you listen to us, and give us some feedback on what you like and maybe what you want to see us do better.
9: And I'll tell you right now, one of the best ways to support your listening habit here and to help us hit this little mini goal that we have, which is going to help us hit our big overall goal, is by becoming a Pinnacle member here at Texas Public Radio. And the reason why I bring this up is because it just so happens that it's pretty close to the exact amount of money that it costs for 1 hour of programming. So if you sign up at the Pinnacle level, which is a $730 contribution, that is pretty darn close to what it costs for 1 hour of this trusted news source, of all this great information that you get every single day, the weather and traffic updates that you get, all the information that comes to you day in and day out. That 1 hour of support would mean so much to us right now. $62 a day, not a day, a month. You can do $62 a day too if you want to, but
18: not going to complain about that.
9: Because as Jeff says, any amount is the correct amount. So that is still a correct amount. But seriously, your contributions mean so much to us right now. We've had over 800 folks that have already made a contribution during this fundraising drive. 120 of them are new. Thank you, thank you. Welcome, welcome. Now we want to welcome you with your contribution to help us hit this little mini goal. I'd say little, but, you know, we're down to under $24,000 to go to hit this $30,000 goal. But that's going to help us hit the overall goal. And we're under $200,000 away from hitting the big $750,000 goal. We can wrap this up tomorrow, but we can only do it with support from folks like you. And especially if you've not yet made a contribution, I'd love to hear from you this morning right now and say, yes, I want to support KSTX in San Antonio, KTXI in Ingram, KVHL in Llano, KTBD in Del Rio, KTPR in Stanton, KCTI Gonzales, K223CZ Gonzales, all of our stations here at Texas Public Radio. That's right. 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So don't delay. And also, if you've never made a contribution, I know it might be a little scary. I remember my father's first contribution to public radio. He was terrified. He was like, oh, I want to contribute. And I'm like, okay, call. And he's like, oh, what do I say?
8: Oh.
9: He was like horrified. I was like, they're just going to ask you like things you already know, like your name, your address. You're like, I mean, it's not like a hard questions to answer. 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
19: Live from NPR News in Washington, I'm Corva Coleman. Stocks opened mixed after the Labor Department reported a bigger-than-expected jump in wholesale prices last month. NPR's Scott Horsley reports the Dow Jones Industrial Average rose more than 160 points in early trading.
20: Retail inflation was high in September, but wholesale inflation was even higher. Prices at the wholesale level jumped 1.3% between August and September, the biggest one-month increase in more than 4 years. Despite rising prices, shoppers continued to spend freely last month. Retail spending rose by 0.8 of a percentage point in September, which is more than forecasters expected. Much of that extra spending spending went for pricey gasoline, but people also spent more at restaurants and grocery stores. Meanwhile, spending was down in September at home improvement centers. The Federal Reserve will consider both the inflation data and the robust spending when policymakers meet to talk about interest rates later this month. Scott Horsley, NPR News, Washington.
19: A federal judge in California has halted the Trump administration's controversial reorganization of the Agriculture Department. NPR's Kirk Siegler reports on the ruling that also stopped the relocation of the U.S. Forest Service for now.
18: The Trump administration has planned to close or consolidate dozens of federal research stations, primarily in the Northwest, and move the headquarters of the U.S. Forest Service from Washington, D.C. to Utah. That's ignited particular controversy due to the fact that Utah has more desert lands than forests and is on the forefront of an effort by conservative Western states to take over control of federal public lands. The judge in the case brought by federal employee unions wrote that this broader reorganization can't be done without the consent and funding of Congress. The judge gave the administration 2 days to respond to most of the order, but broadly halted the USDA reorganization. Now, Trump officials have said it's needed to modernize and make the agency more efficient, while unions and conservationists are likening it to a dismantling. Kirk Siegler, NPR News.
19: A major source of fraud in the federal food assistance program called SNAP has to do with its outdated security features. Hundreds of millions of dollars have been stolen from SNAP recipients. NPR's Juliana Kim reports Congress is now considering upgrading the tech.
21: In most states, food assistance cards rely on swipe pay with magnetic stripes, leaving them extremely vulnerable to a type of fraud known as card skimming. Democratic Senator Ron Wyden of Oregon has been pushing for cards to have microchips, which is the standard for most debit and credit cards today.
22: We've been hearing the Republicans talk about rooting out waste, fraud, and abuse in hunger programs. My bill gives you a way to do it without taking food away from hungry children.
21: The Senate version of the Farm Bill includes a provision to roll out chips, but the House version does not, meaning it's unclear if the measure will make the final cut. Juliana Kim, NPR News.
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24: You're listening to Texas Public Radio and the fall fundraising drive here at TPR. I'm Norma Martinez here with Maria Navarro. We're going to be going to 1A here in just a couple of minutes. Fascinating discussion on the high price of oil and why the efforts to bring it down don't seem to be working. That's coming up here in just a few minutes. Stay tuned to this conversation. 1A is one of those programs that we pay programming fees to carry here at TPR, and your financial investment in TPR helps us pay for those fees, because we're community supported, we're community funded here at TPR. We rely on you as our primary source of funding as we are looking to raise $750,000 by the end of Friday. 2 days left, Marianne.
8: Exactly. And we have a goal to reach by noon today. We want to be able to raise $30,000 by noon. When we do that, we unlock an additional $10,000 thanks to the very generous challenge funding from a longtime TPR supporter. We are whittling away at it, but we still do have a ways to go. We have $23,960 left to raise before we can hit that noon challenge. And a great number. We've had 245 new and upgraded sustaining members during this fall fundraising drive. That's 245 people who give to that monthly contribution and maybe have decided to give a little bit more. Also throughout this drive, we've had 120 new people give during this fundraising drive. So that's people who have been listening to TPR for a long time maybe, but hadn't quite yet made that leap. And they did. And now it's your turn too, if you haven't yet done so. 800-622-8977, the number to call. 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
0: News 1A. I'm Jen White. For nearly 5 years, the United States has taken a clear side in the conflict between Russia and Ukraine. The U.S. has supported Kyiv with intelligence sharing, sanctions against Russia, and indirect weapon sales. That's despite tense relations between President Trump and Ukrainian President Volodymyr Zelensky. But actions over the last week have thrown that relationship into question. First, President Trump announced the decision to lift sanctions on Russia and buy diesel from Moscow. This was followed by a warning from the State Department to Ukraine to cease strikes against Russian energy facilities, or the U.S. could suspend intelligence sharing and weapons delivery. Then yesterday, it emerged that Kyiv's access to a Pentagon-sponsored satellite system had slowed, impacting the capabilities of the country's drones, airplanes, and helicopters. Though Kyiv says their access is back to normal today. Joining us from Kyiv to tell us more is Andrew Roth. He's a global affairs correspondent for The Guardian. Andrew, thanks for joining us.
1: Thank you for having me.
0: So on Wednesday, Ukrainian officials accused Elon Musk's SpaceX of throttling a military-grade satellite service, disrupting its ability to carry out military operations and leaving Kyiv vulnerable to deadly attacks. Kyiv says again that it does have access again today, but is it clear what happened?
1: Yeah, I think the first thing to note here is that, you know, this is a military version of Starlink, which is called Starshield. So what appears to have happened starting yesterday was that, you know, parts of the Starlink terminal that are attached to things that are moving very quickly, that would include drones, would suddenly lose connectivity when they were being used on the battlefield. And that has a lot of knock-on implications for Ukraine's ability to fight in the war. You know, intelligence, you know, attacking operations, et cetera, those can all be affected. And you had a couple of senior aides or people close to the Ukrainian military coming out and saying, this is what took place. Elon Musk, for his part, has denied that he had anything to do with it. He said that, you know, this is controlled by the U.S. government. And the U.S. government hasn't been clear yet exactly about what happened. You know, was there some kind of change? Was it supposed to be political pressure? But what we do know is that, as of today, it's supposed to be operating normally. But the question is, you know, what will happen going forward?
0: What response has this been elicited from European allies?
1: I think the Europeans are pretty aghast at the moment at what's going on. The U.S. has had an experience last week of really coming out much more aggressively of piling pressure onto Ukraine. And we can see that the Trump administration is really getting really impatient with Kyiv. And I think Donald Trump himself is getting impatient with Volodymyr Zelensky. You know, this is a war that he said that he could end in just one day, going for years during his administration. And it feels like, you know, going into this winter, there's really an attempt by the U.S. government, by the Trump administration, to bring this to an end. So the Europeans are very nervous, and the Europeans are worried about a kind of real break between Zelensky and Trump.
0: And just ground us in the reality of the role this system, Starshield, plays. If the U.S. stops sharing intelligence service, if access to Starshield ends or slowed, how would that change the dynamics of this war?
1: I mean, it would make it incredibly difficult for Ukraine to maintain its position on the front lines. So much of this war is dependent on drone technology, being able to go, you know, 15, 30 kilometers into, you know, the front, past the front. And that's required for all striking operations, but even just to understand kind of what's coming at you. So on the one hand, you know, it would be very difficult to attack. On the other hand, it would be very difficult for Ukraine to defend. This is all of, you know, battlefield connectivity really relies on Starshield.
0: On Sunday, President Trump called for a, quote, energy ceasefire where Russia and Ukraine pledge not to attack each other's energy infrastructure. The Financial Times reported that Trump administration officials privately issued a warning to the Ukrainians. Unless President Zelensky calls off the refinery strikes in Russia, they will pull the plug on the prioritized Ukraine requirements list. And that's the mechanism by which European countries pay for American weapons sent to Ukraine. What would the impact of the loss of that mechanism be on Ukraine and their ability to execute this war?
1: Once again, I mean, catastrophic. You know, Ukraine really depends on the U.S. for a lot of different capabilities during this war, not just, you know, technological capabilities, not just the intelligence sharing, but also the ability to get, you know, a lot of different kinds of weapons that Ukraine needs in order to protect itself. Ukraine is desperate for anti-air, things like Patriot missiles that can, you know, shoot down the missiles that are coming in to Kiev and other major Ukrainian cities, but also just a number of different kind of things that, that Kiev needs in order to continue fighting the war through this winter and into the future. Pearl, the U.S. is selling weapons through the Ukrainians, through the Europeans to Ukraine. So the idea of cutting it off hurts pretty much everybody. It would be very bad for the Ukrainians, but it would also be bad for American businesses as well that are selling these weapons. It's clear that it's being used essentially as a kind of political token in order to force the Ukrainians to essentially capitulate to Russia, you know, stop going after oil refineries, stop going after these really sensitive targets, and force them to the table and probably to make some really big concessions to the Kremlin.
0: We're speaking to Andrew Roth. He's global affairs correspondent at The Guardian. He's joining us from Kyiv. Now, Russia carried out a massive strike against Ukrainian energy infrastructure late Tuesday evening. President Zelensky said the strikes hit five big power plants, key substations, and other infrastructures, leaving 600,000 Ukrainians without power. So what does that mean for this energy ceasefire President Trump is calling for?
1: I mean, the energy ceasefire is basically dead, and it never really existed because it was never really understood by either side what exactly it meant. You know, the big thing about this energy ceasefire is that both Russia and Ukraine said they hadn't really agreed to anything. The Ukrainians came out and said, we've never heard of this. But, you know, if Russia's agreed to something, we'll agree to it too. The Russians, for their part, said, we don't have to follow any energy ceasefire because Donald Trump never told us exactly what he meant by it. You know, what we think is that Donald Trump wanted the Ukrainians to stop hitting oil refineries. So he said, you know, both of you kind of stop doing that, except that really favors the Russians because Ukraine doesn't have many oil refineries. So at this point, throughout this process, Russia has been pummeling Ukrainian energy infrastructure, you know, hitting a lot of power plants, and it's really putting the country into a dire state ahead of winter. So I would say the energy ceasefire is basically gone. And now that's going to be the kind of main focus of Russian attacks in the next coming weeks.
0: Well, President Zelensky responded to these latest developments on Piers Morgan Uncensored on Wednesday in London.
2: It's a pity that we are losing. We are losing strong partner. That's why it's painful when President Trump chooses one side, not our side, but we are okay that he's in the middle, but if you're in the middle, you have to stay in the middle.
0: We got this comment from Danica in Kentucky. I think it's completely disgusting that our administration sidles up to Putin to break sanctions that I believe are law at the expense of innocent Ukrainian lives. Have they forgotten that Putin made a full-scale attack on the Ukrainians simply because he was worried they would join NATO? It seems we have abandoned NATO as well. Andrew, does this feel like a breaking point in the relationship between the U.S. and Ukraine and, to some extent, the European allies as well?
1: It does feel like a breaking point between the U.S. and Ukraine. I mean, you can just look at President Zelensky's responses to what's going on. I mean, he's been holding himself back for years at this point with the Trump administration and trying to not get angry, be diplomatic, you know, put the country first and prevent this kind of break from happening. And I think I and a lot of other people think that in the last week or so, something has kind of snapped because, you know, a lot of the remarks that he's come out saying, we feel betrayed, you know, we don't understand Donald Trump, and other ones that are, you know, inflammatory, but also, you know, in many cases, very, very understandable, kind of show that, you know, he doesn't feel like he can be pushed any further by the Trump administration, that Trump has really crossed the line. And I do think that for throughout this war, the idea of threatening intelligence sharing with Kyiv, you know, not letting Ukraine know when ballistic missiles are incoming, when people need to get to shelters, that's been seen as kind of sacrosanct. It's not clear whether and why, you know, the Ukrainians weren't warned about that happening. But if that is being used as a political tool, it means that we've really kind of crossed the Rubicon here and the relationship is different to where it was before.
0: We got this comment from Kit who says, we need to face it. Donald Trump is a fan of Putin and supports his war effort as he funds it by buying Russian oil. Let's talk about this deal to import diesel from Russia. The main criticism from Kyiv and the EU is that Moscow will use the revenue from diesel sales to finance its war against Ukraine. What concrete military impact could this deal between the U.S. and Russia have for Russia?
1: I mean, Russia needs cash would be the main thing. And, you know, while this is important that, you know, there's an important symbolic value to this, it does bring in a certain amount of, you know, hard currency of foreign value to Russia. You know, how that's going to translate on a day-to-day basis into the war, I think, is a little bit less clear. You know, Russia does have a lot of sources of revenue, is investing a lot of its budget toward this war. And I think that, honestly, this money towards the Russian diesel is bigger in terms of its symbolic value than it is in terms of how it's actually going to change, you know, Russia's ability to win or lose this war. It's just extraordinary. You know, the reason that Russia wasn't able to sell diesel was because it started this war, and now the U.S. is the...
0: Okay, I think we lost Andrew there. That was Andrew Roth. He's global affairs correspondent at The Guardian. Andrew, thanks for joining us. Hopefully, we'll get a chance to check back in with you soon. Coming up, what the deal to import diesel from Russia could mean for high fuel prices and why administration efforts to bring down costs so far haven't worked. We're hearing from you. Jay says, I was an economist with the U.S. Treasury, Commerce, and Homeland Security departments for decades. The high diesel prices affect you, me, and all other U.S. consumers, as we have to pay more for food and other goods transported by truck, which includes millions of items. Plus, since diesel prices raise the economy-wide inflation rate, this has boosted interest rates, creating difficulty for potential home buyers, those wanting to refinance, and others purchasing consumer items on credit, i.e. big-ticket items such as cars and appliances. We want to hear from you. Email us at 1A at WAMU.org. We'll be right back.

0: From the TPR Community Events Calendar, this Saturday, discover ways to give of your time at the Environmental Volunteer Expo at Urban Ecology Center at Phil Hardberger Park. And there will be a free concert in the park featuring the Bear Brass Band on Sunday afternoon in King William. 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
3: This is 1A. I'm Jen White. A new report released yesterday shows inflation is on the rise. Prices were up 3.7% in September over last year, the highest annual rate since May. The rising cost of fuel was a major factor in that jump. Now, usually when we talk about fuel prices in the U.S., we mean gas, but there's an increasing focus on diesel.
4: We have massive amounts of oil being coming into our country, and it's diesel, which is what we want.
5: And look, President Trump, they came into office with a mandate to work for the American people, and this is good for the American people. And bringing these diesel prices down.
6: Prioritizing diesel at the top of that for our farmers has already beginning to make an impact.
4: But the typical trucker will save over $100 every time they fill up.
3: So today, why diesel prices are so high, what that means for businesses and for you, and what the Trump administration is trying to do to bring them down, including that controversial deal announced last week to import diesel from Russia. Here to help us understand all things diesel is Evan Halper. He's a business reporter at The Washington Post covering the energy transition. Evan, welcome back to the program.
7: Great to be here with you today.
3: And joining us from London is Javier Blas, a Bloomberg opinion columnist covering energy and commodities. Javier, welcome back.
8: Thank you for having me.
3: And we want to hear from you. Have you or your business been impacted by high diesel prices? Are concerns over the price of diesel something that could influence your vote in November? Email us at 1A@WAMU.org. So, Javier, let's just start with the big picture first. How high are diesel prices at this moment?
8: They are very high. That's the highest that they have been ever in history. Retail prices in the U.S. about $6 a gallon. Before the war started in February, they were hovering around $3.50 a gallon. So they have not doubled, but they have almost doubled over the last 8 months. And in the international market, if we look at diesel in dollars per barrel, the cost is about $200 per barrel, which has never happened. And even adjusted by inflation, cumulative inflation, it is one of the highest prices ever.
3: And to be clear, what factor or factors triggered this jump?
8: We have a bit of the journalistic cliche is to go with a perfect storm. But in this case, the cliche is very apt to the situation that we are describing. We have lost a lot of diesel supply on the global market because of the two conflicts, the Middle East, certainly the American attack against Iran and the partial closure of the Strait of Hormuz, damage to regional refineries. But we have also lost quite a lot of supply coming from Russia because Ukraine has been very effective, particularly over the last 6 months, in attacking Russian refineries. And before these last number of attacks against Russia, Russia used to be the largest exporter of diesel into the international market. So that combination is what is driving the price.
3: Evan, we mentioned the fact that inflation is rising. How big of a driver are diesel prices when we look at that uptick?
7: It's a major driver because diesel's used in so many things. It's, you know, used in farm equipment. It's used in the trucks that ship our things around the country. It's there's just very few products that aren't touched by diesel prices. And so it's playing a big role in driving inflation up, not to mention that, you know, it's pretty much used as heating oil in a lot of the country. And, you know, we're talking about in Maine and New Hampshire, I think the price of heating oil, because these diesel prices are so high, is up 80%. So that's a big driver of inflation.
3: And so when you look at the increase in diesel prices, what other factors is that working with to make Americans really feel it in their personal pocketbooks?
7: Yeah, I mean, there's so many other things going on with the economy right now, and we're seeing prices go up. You know, you're feeling it when you go to the grocery store, you know, the cost of diesel, because like I said, the farm equipment, you know, the shipping of your produce around the country, so the prices are up there. You know, the use of diesel for, you know, shipping anything else, you know, when you go to buy stuff at Amazon, the prices are up because a lot of the shipping that goes into and the products, they use diesel. And so you're just feeling it all over the place. And so even if you don't put diesel in your, you know, fuel tank or put diesel, you know, it's not running your, you're not using it to heat your home, you're still impacted by these high diesel prices.
3: Well, let's turn to the deal President Trump announced last week to import diesel from Russia. Here's what he had to say on Friday.
4: That is a big deal. That is massive amounts of oil coming into our country. And I want to thank President Putin, to be honest with you. We have massive amounts of oil coming into our country, and it's diesel, which is what we want. So thank you.
3: Let's start with this basic question from one of you. I realize what President Trump says about Russian diesel keeps changing, but are any Russian diesel grades compatible with a USA diesel grade? Evan, what can you tell us?
7: Well, I think, you know, what the president's saying here, he talks in these big numbers, and ultimately the amount of Russian diesel through this deal that comes into the U.S. market, if it even comes into the U.S. market, to your point, is minuscule. I mean, we're talking about 1 day's worth of diesel supply in the global market here, if it even happens. But the challenge here is that, you know, there's not enough diesel being made. And the way the market works, it's, you know, it moves, it gets exported, it gets imported. We use some imported diesel in the U.S. And so adding this, you know, moving the kind of cards around and saying we're going to get this, you know, this small amount of Russian diesel, ultimately it hasn't done anything for the market. If you look at prices, it's just not moving them in a meaningful way.
3: And what exactly has the administration agreed to here? Because a deal means there was an exchange of some sort.
7: Well, there's sanctions on Russian diesel, Russian oil, all Russian fuel. You know, and this was a really big thing that Congress did, and it was meant to support the Ukraine war effort. And instead, what we've done is basically undermine Ukraine and signaled, you know, we're with Moscow on this, and told Ukraine to stop bombing Russian refineries. And so that has a big impact with our allies. You know, it's creating, a lot of people are upset in Europe because of this, because ultimately what's happening is Moscow is bombing Ukrainian energy infrastructure, the power grid. People are about to go without power there in the winter. And the way Ukraine is striking back is, you know, they're going after these Russian refineries, and it's been very effective as a war strategy. And now the U.S. is coming and saying, you know, don't touch the Russian refineries because we're worried about diesel prices in the U.S. And it's, you know, it's not even helping the diesel prices in the U.S., but it's really created a rift with an ally.
3: Well, and also, Javier, you know, Russia suspended diesel exports in July because of damage to its infrastructure, its refining infrastructure. How much diesel can it realistically supply given those disruptions and its own domestic needs?
8: Very little. Right now, Russia has a lot of damage on his refineries. Probably one in two refineries in Russia is down or is processing less oil than before because of that damage. So there is not much surplus from Russia to export. The deal could have been a big deal, as President Trump described it, if Russia and Ukraine have really accepted a ceasefire on energy infrastructure attacks, because that will have allowed Russia to repair the refineries. And perhaps in a couple of months, perhaps 3 months, by the turn of the new year in January, Russia will be in a situation where they could have been able to supply quite a lot of diesel into the international market. But that's not what is happening. Ukraine has said that there is no ceasefire. Russia is effectively also saying that there is no ceasefire. And this morning, there were Ukrainian attacks to a refinery that is about 200 kilometers south of Moscow. So I don't see that we are going to get a lot of diesel from Russia. Perhaps we get some marginal amounts, but that's not going to move the needle really to bring the international price of diesel down. And the cost politically for the administration is quite high, because they only got the agreement with Russia after lifting the diesel sanctions on Russia, which is the third time that the administration since the war against Iran has started has lifted some sanctions on Russian energy exports. First was on crude oil, then it was in all kind of crude oil and refined products. Now it's on diesel.
3: Well, as you say there, Javier, this deal has gotten pushback from U.S. lawmakers on both sides of the aisle. A bipartisan group of 12 senators sent a letter yesterday demanding the administration reverse course. Evan, is there any sign that pressure from lawmakers, both Republican and Democratic, could scuttle this deal altogether?
7: I mean, it's really interesting what's going on here, because this diesel situation is impacting races in the most sensitive places for Republicans right now. We're looking at a very close election in a lot of states. You know, we've all heard the map is getting bigger. The number of states in play that shouldn't have been in play in a typical year are suddenly potential gains for Democrats, because, you know, affordability and diesel is driving a lot of the affordability issue. And so you're starting to see lawmakers, Republicans, who, you know, had not wanted to buck the president and basically had fallen into line with what he was doing, speaking up, especially in Midwest and, you know, in those New England states, Maine and New Hampshire, telling him, look, this deal's not okay. Look, you need to do something about diesel. You need to stop the war. They're signing on to these resolutions saying it's time to stop the war. So I don't know what the president's going to do. I mean, you know, none of us do. It's, you know, it's unpredictable, but he's facing more pressure than we've ever seen, at least in the second term.
3: Are there any questions about whether or not this deal violates U.S. law or policy?
7: Yeah, there's big questions, because, you know, like we said before, the sanctions law was passed. It was meant to prohibit, you know, Russian diesel from being sold, especially to the U.S. And this just unilaterally says, you know, forget the sanctions. We're just going to do this.
3: We got this comment from Zach in Blacksburg, Virginia. My furnace runs on diesel and I have to fill my 300-gallon tank for winter. Been sweating it. I tried to use AI to time the market, but that ain't happening. And I'll just have to bite the bullet. I mean, when we can talk about the global market, but Evan, I mean, take it to the kitchen table issue that this raises for many Americans as we head into the winter. People who need to heat their homes and are already facing high prices and trying to figure out, how do I keep my family warm between now and, you know, March or April?
7: Yeah, for the people who rely on diesel, this is just crushing. I mean, you know, you mentioned people home heating oil. You know, if the cost of your home heating oil, has gone up 80% since last year, you are going to feel that. I saw another statistic from independent truckers. You know, they say every time the cost of diesel goes up a dollar a gallon, it costs them $400 a week. So it's $250 more. So it's $1,000 a week if you're an independent trucker. You know, that's $52,000 a year. Not a lot of us have that kind of cash. And if you're a trucker, I'm imagining you don't. And so people who, you know, rely on diesel for heating oil, for fueling their trucks, they're really hurting.
3: We're speaking to Evan Halper of The Washington Post. Also with us from London, Javier Blas. He's an opinion columnist at Bloomberg. I'm Jen White. 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

0: we pay to NPR alone are over $600,000 a year. We're asking for $750,000 to help pay for that, to help pay for the reporting that you hear on TPR, to pay for, you know, the microphone I'm speaking into right now, the equipment that the reporters take onto the field, the meals that reporters eat while they're on the road. And there's a lot of people on the road right now as we are traveling across Texas to try to talk to candidates about their campaigns. And so we are really hitting the ground running. We are running full force into the news cycle. And the reason we can do it is because of your financial support. 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We are less than 2 days away. Tomorrow should be the last day, unless we wrap it up early, in which case we'll wrap it up immediately, our membership drive.
1: Exactly. And we're breaking up that $750,000 overall goal that we have here for our fall fundraising drive into smaller portions, as we have this whole time. This goal for this morning is to reach $30,000 by noon today. 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We don't want to let that $10,000 stay on the table. 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
0: And maybe we can convince you to join our President's Council, which is $5,000 a year. It's a $5,000 gift that includes four of our thank you gifts. And we have some very cool new ones we've added this year. We have socks. We have a t-shirt. We have a sunshade that displays our partnership with San Antonio Report. We have a hand-cranked radio as well. We have tote bags still. We have our TPR baseball cap that we're still offering. Four of those. You'll be invited to two meriendas that we hold every year. Those are great events that we hold for members who give at the dollar a day level or above. The next one's coming up on November the 7th, and those are great events. Mariana and I have been to those, and you know, we all gather together and we talk, and there's music and there's food and there's entertainment. So be there, Camp Hot Wells, on November the 7th. And then in February, we have the Pinnacle event coming up, and we're going to be welcoming Mara Liasson to speak to folks at the Pinnacle event on February 11th. It's going to be at the Red Berry Estate. Definitely get your invitation for that. In addition, you'll also be invited to the President's Salon, which will be a very intimate gathering of you and Mara Liasson and our President and CEO, Ashley Alvarado. You'll be able to talk about whatever you like. It's a beautiful conversation, a beautiful level of membership that we have at the President's Council. And we also have a business membership version of that. If you sign up as a business member at the President's Council level of $5,000 a year, you'll receive 100 on-air messages and one free rental of one of our event spaces at TPR. And that's huge for maybe your business gatherings. You'll have a special guest. Maybe you're having a panel discussion. Maybe you're having a Christmas event for your employees. It's one free event space here at the TPR headquarters downtown with your $5,000 President's Council membership

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1: Back to our guests in a moment, but first, we'd love your help with Monday's show. We're live in Ann Arbor, Michigan for the next installment of our democracy series, If You Can Keep It. On the ballot in Michigan next month, an open governor's race, a Senate seat, and control of the state legislature. We cover what's at stake for Michiganders and what the races there can and can't tell us about the rest of the country. If you're a voter in Michigan, what's your top priority in this election? Is there something specific you want to see change? Something you want to protect? Call us at 855-236-1212. Or maybe this is your first time voting. What's bringing you to the polls? The number again is 855-236-1A1A. You can also leave a message with our app, 1A Vox Pop, and we'll share what you know Monday from Ann Arbor. Now back to our discussion of global diesel markets and the high price of fuel here in the U.S. We're with Evan Helper of the Washington Post and Javier Blas, an opinion columnist at Bloomberg. And we got this question from one of you. What exactly did President Trump order regarding red dye diesel? Is this diesel the same grade going into standard diesel cars, just colored for tax reason? What states are following the order? Michigan? Others? So, Evan, last week, President Trump signed an executive order encouraging the use of red dye diesel. So let's start with what it is.
2: So red dye diesel is diesel, but it's exempt from taxes because it's supposed to be used for farm equipment. And so what the president said is, I'm going to allow states to just lift that the prohibition on using the red dye diesel in transportation vehicles, in trucks or cars. Some states had already started to make that move. And, you know, like all these kind of things that he's doing, it hasn't really done much to, I think a 24-cent tax. And so it may bring some relief to, you know, some measure of people, but it hasn't really done much because what needs to happen is more diesel needs to come into the market. This doesn't bring any more diesel into the market. It doesn't create any more diesel. And there are already a lot of exemptions for farmers that they could use this red dye diesel in their cars and trucks. And so it hasn't had that big of an impact.
1: Well, this is what the president had to say about the move last Monday in Grand Island, Nebraska.
3: But the typical trucker will save over $100 every time they fill up, so it's more than $100 each time. And farmers will also save millions and millions of dollars. And this order will also drive down the cost of all goods, including grocery prices, very substantially, and it's an honor to do it. And we're not going to need it long. I hope we're not going to need it long.
1: Okay, the president, they're connecting the use of red dye diesel to some of these kitchen table issues we've been discussing. Evan, just fact check that for us.
2: I mean, in terms of saving, you know, a trucker $100 every time they fill up, I don't know the answer to that. But I do know is that diesel's still above $6 a gallon in these states. It's still crushingly expensive. It doesn't seem to be helping except for, you know, a little bit around the margins. And when you defer a tax or you suspend it, you know, that tax money is going to things, transportation funds, things, you know, we have infrastructure problems in this country. And so it's not something you can do for very long without it actually having a really big impact.
1: And what does the fuel industry have to say about this move?
2: I haven't heard much from the fuel industry on what they think about this. I mean, I don't think it affects them. You know, the fuel industry is most concerned that there is no export ban because that creates chaos for them. You know, this is a tax. They want to sell as much fuel as they can, but, you know, they're doing fine. I mean, they're selling, you know, all the fuel they can right now, all the diesel that's out there, and they're making, you know, more money than they anticipated because there's a shortage. And so the prices are higher. And so refineries are making a ton of money. So I think anything that lets them, you know, sell more fuel that does not come out of their pocket, they're fine with.
1: Well, we got this question from Randall, who says, since we have a global market, how is this Russian deal not Trump trying to fill his swimming pool by moving buckets of water from one end of the pool to the other? Javier?
4: Oh, goodness. Well, the question is to increase the amount of supply to that swimming pool, if we use that same example. I mean, the main problem is that Russia used to supply close to 1 million barrels of diesel to the global market on exports. And at the moment, it's supplying around 200,000 barrels a day of exports. If we can go back to where we were a year ago, then it's not really moving water from one swimming pool to the other, but increasing the amount of water that is to fill every swimming pool. That's what increasing the capacity of Russian refineries to run was the key of the deal between President Putin and President Trump. But that part is not really working because no one really asked the Ukrainians if they were on board.
1: We also got this comment from Jeff, who says, by buying diesel from Putin, doesn't that give money to Putin to prolong both the Ukraine war as well as the war with Iran, as Russia was giving logistics support to Iran, helping them with targeting, thereby prolonging the war and keeping gas and diesel prices high? I mean, Evan, that's one of those things where you kind of like really have to think about it, but it's a sort of circular pattern that Jeff is pointing out there.
2: Yeah, and I think that's the point that President Zelensky of Ukraine said. You know, he said, you're funding the Russian war, and so, or the Russian war effort. And so they're continuing to attack these refineries because, you know, their infrastructure is getting attacked. And the refineries, if they're allowed to repair them and Russia can start selling more diesel, that gives Russia more money for its war effort. I mean, this is a reason Ukraine is attacking those refineries, is because diesel is a lucrative product for Russia. They don't want it to be able to make money. They don't want it to be able to make diesel, make money, and then fund the war effort with it.
1: But Jeff also points to the U.S. and Israel's war against Iran. And Russia, as we understand, has been providing some support for that country.
2: Yeah, I mean, absolutely. It's kind of, this is why you're seeing lawmakers so upset about what the president has done here. I mean, we know Russia's provided some, or Iran and Russia are kind of working together. You know, we're at war with Iran right now. They're targeting U.S. ships, and here we are helping Russia, and it's not doing much for drivers in the U.S. So, what is the point of all this?
1: Now, the Trump administration did float imposing an import ban. Evan, the status of that?
2: An import ban or an export ban?
1: An export ban, yes.
2: The export ban seems like it's going nowhere for all the reasons we've been talking about. I mean, it just creates absolute chaos. It could raise prices. It could cause prices to, you know, plunge in some parts of the country, but then it causes gas prices to go up. And, you know, we haven't been talking about that as much on this show, but obviously gas prices are another big problem for this administration, and they don't want to see that happen.
1: Well, the president did acknowledge that a ban would have trade-offs. Here he is at a meeting with Ukrainian President Volodymyr Zelensky on the sidelines of the UN General Assembly. You'll also hear U.S. Treasury Secretary Scott Bessent.
5: It could have a little bit of an effect on regular automobile gasoline, because when you do that, you know, it's a sort of a flow, it's a balance. But no, I've called for it within my people. I've been talking about it. Scott, do you want to talk about that for a second?
6: We're examining that, whether it's feasible in terms of the overall refining capacity and whether a full or partial ban would work.
7: Is there a timeline for a decision on that basis?
1: So Evan says that an export ban is off the table, but Washington didn't threaten to restrict U.S. exports of diesel unless European allies released more of their energy reserves. The G7 then agreed to accelerate a release of oil and diesel. Javier, how much difference could those reserves actually make to prices?
4: It could make quite a lot of difference because, a difference of the United States, which keeps his strategic petroleum reserve full of crude oil, that's unrefined crude oil, European countries, their SPRs are full of refined products, mostly gas, gasoline, and diesel, and a bit of jet fuel. So countries like France, Spain, Italy, and above all Germany have quite a lot of reserves of diesel. There is a huge controversy right now in Europe whether to release more of those. European countries agreed in March to release some of the reserves. They never release as much as they promised. They're under pressure from the United States, not only to meet their targets that they agreed in March, but to go beyond that. But so far, there is a lot of resistance other than France, which is willing to open the taps and release quite a lot of diesel. That will really calm the market because you are adding barrels immediately to the market. Those barrels are already refined. They are in tanks near the refineries. They could hit the market. And that will mean that Europe will get more diesel, so it doesn't need to import from the U.S. You move the global market from a deficit situation into a surplus that brings the prices down.
1: So some conflict in Europe, but do we know when that release might happen?
4: We have been hearing today from the International Energy Agency that there is an agreement by everyone, member of the IEA, that's the Europeans, Japan, Korea, and the U.S., to accelerate the release of diesel reserves, front-loading about 20 million barrels of diesel. But they are not specific days. They are not specific numbers, really, of how many barrels per day. So at the moment, we don't really yet know whether actually new barrels will hit the market and when.
1: So something to watch there. Evan, did you have something to add?
2: No, I was just going to say, I mean, in terms of inventories, one of the issues we're looking at here is how long is this going to last? And then when you need to replenish those inventories, and we see that with the Strategic Petroleum Reserve, and then we'll see that with Europe's reserves of refined products. It just means the duration of this energy crunch will go longer. So we'll get some relief from this, as Javier's talking about. But then, these reserves are just dangerously low around the world. And the priority if prices ever come down is restocking them. And then restocking the reserves means there's just more demand, more fuels needed, and it just prolongs getting back to normalcy.
1: Well, you said there's a lot of ifs that you laid out there, but one of the big ifs is when these conflicts, the Russia's invasion of Ukraine, the U.S. and Israel's war with Iran, when those conflicts will end. And it doesn't seem like an end is in sight as of now.
2: No, it doesn't. It doesn't seem like either of these conflicts an end is in sight. And what you're seeing in the Middle East is, the conflict just seems to be expanding. We're seeing, Iran's proxies are attacking, the Saudi oil company now. They're going after the infrastructure. And so while things on the street were really rough when ships weren't getting through, now they're attacking infrastructure. So, ships can start going again once the straits clear, and they have been. But when you destroy a pipeline, when you destroy, the stations on the pipeline and you destroy the refining infrastructure, you start talking about billions of dollars to repair these things and long timelines. It's not just, the ships wait and then they start moving through. So things get more complicated and take longer.
1: We're talking to Evan Halper. He's a reporter at the Washington Post. Also with us, Javier Blas, opinion columnist at Bloomberg. We're also hearing from you. Sherry says, my garden club has one fundraiser a year selling poinsettias. This year, the cost of shipping will suck up any profit. We are saddled with cost, just like all businesses. We also heard from Christopher, who says, I think that a major point that runs through all of these discussions is that there is a great cost associated with all wars. Though the costs of the wars in the current century are hidden because they are financed, but other costs cannot be hidden, like the costs of fuel. I'm Jen White. 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
9: Thank you so much, Grant, for that message. I'm Norma Martinez here with Maria Navarro, and we are asking for your financial support on this fall fundraising drive during 1A. 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You can go to tpr.org right now. Click on as many news stories as you like. 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It's a nonprofit news model. We are here because we believe that you need to know all the information that we can provide at no cost to you. But this free service does require an investment from the community. And those 7% of people who have invested in TPR, they've managed to carry us this far. but, you know, costs are going up. You've probably noticed that each driver asking for a little more and a little more. And that's because things are costing more, as you just heard on 1A. So we would love to be able to have you maybe make that next step from being a longtime listener to being that first-time contributor to TPR. It's easy to do because you tell us how much you want to contribute, whether it's a $5 a month donation or a $5,000 a year donation to TPR. Whatever you give, that little bit or that lot of bit, it's going to make a big difference in our budget for the year as we look to see, you know, what the future brings at TPR. And we rely on you to sustain that future. So thank you for making that contribution. Thank you for considering making that contribution to TPR at tpr.org.
10: 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A thank you to someone who's already given, Goldie Rabson of Ingram, for your sustaining gift to TPR. And a wonderful note: thank you for always being reliable and real. In a world of fake reporting, I can count on TPR to give all sides of the story. TPR has been my main source of news for 30 years. And a thank you to a listener and supporter from San Antonio who's also a big fan of Joey Palacios reporting. And I think that that just goes to show how long-lasting TPR has been, and it's lasted these decades because of your support. Without federal funding now, we're in our second year without federal funding, we want to make sure that we stay strong going into the future. So that is thanks to you. And now's an even better time to give because we have a challenge to meet this morning. We want to be able to raise $30,000 by noon today. When we do that, we get an additional $10,000 in challenge funding. We have $20,822 left to go. We're chipping it away $1 at a time. However, we do want to make sure we meet that goal. That is $10,000 in funding that we have. We don't want to leave on the table, and that goes into our overall goal of $750,000. And that's not an arbitrary goal. That isn't something that we just pulled out of a hat. That has been looked at to make sure that we remain strong going into the future, that we are can continue to bring you the stories, the news that keep your day going. 800-622-8977, tpr.org, or go to the app. Let us know why you listen to TPR, maybe how you listen, but the important part is that you listen and that you contribute.
9: That's right. TPR.org or call 800-622-8977. 800-622-8977. We also heard that there are a lot of folks who just want to mail us a check. Maybe they just don't trust calling out because they don't know who's on the other end of the phone, or they just don't want to go online, or they have no way to get online, but you've got your checkbook in hand. You make that check out to Texas Public Radio, and I know you probably don't have a pencil or a pen in hand, so this is a pretty easy way to remember our address without having to write anything down. So we're at Texas Public Radio, you know that. We're at 321, like the countdown, 321, Commerce. Commerce, like cha-ching. We are, you know, Commerce equals money. 321, Commerce. We're looking for money here at TPR. So 321 Commerce, San Antonio. And the zip code might not be easy to remember, but maybe if it is, it is if I repeat it plenty of times, which is 78205, 78205, 78205, 78205, 321 Commerce, San Antonio, Texas, 78205. So that's the way to do it if you want to send us a check. easiest way, you probably have your phone in hand. If you do have your phone in hand or you're on your laptop, make sure you go to tpr.org. Maybe you're streaming us on the app. There's a way for you to give there when your hands are free. Just, you know, make that contribution when you can. And, you know, Jeff Ilardi, who we are on with in the mornings, he says that any amount is the right amount.
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11: Live from NPR News in Washington, I'm Corva Coleman. President Trump says the execution of the convicted Fort Hood shooter, former Army officer Nidal Hassan, will not be streamed live. NPR's Franco Ordonez reports the reversal follows widespread outcry.
12: President Trump approved of the execution of Hassan by firing squad. He said he thought the streaming of the execution might have been a strong deterrent. But he announced this morning that many good and well-meaning people would rather not watch him die. He wrote, quote, "He will die as scheduled by firing squad, but this event will not be streamed." The announcement is likely to bring some relief to critics who raise concerns about stoking anti-American propaganda and that the U.S. was following in the footsteps of regimes in Iran and Afghanistan that carried out public executions. 8 out of 10 Americans oppose the idea of live streaming the execution, according to an ABC News Washington Post poll. Franco Ordonez, NPR News.
11: Ukraine's defense ministry says soldiers are reporting that Elon Musk's military-grade Starlink service is operating normally today. That is after unexpected speed restrictions yesterday. NPR's Joanna Kakissis reports from Kyiv that Musk suggested the U.S. government was behind the restrictions.
13: Ukraine's defense ministry says it's working to, quote, clarify all causes and circumstances of Wednesday's restrictions on Starshield, the military-grade version of Starlink. Military units reported that the restrictions complicated the work of drone and air defense teams. Speaking to NPR on Tuesday, Ukrainian President Volodymyr Zelensky said he hopes Starlink services to Ukraine are not cut off.
14: It will be a problem for us. We pay for this. It's important for people to have connection.
13: Zelensky wrote on social media today that Russia scaled up its attacks, knowing the speed of Ukraine's defensive capabilities were, quote, artificially restricted. Joanna Kakissis, NPR News, Kyiv.
11: Saudi Arabia has issued alerts across the southern parts of its country near Yemen. That's after Houthi rebels in Yemen fired at the headquarters of the Saudi oil company Aramco. NPR's Aya Batraoui reports this comes days after the deadliest attack on Saudi Arabia in more than a decade.
15: The Houthis, who are backed by Iran, say they were striking Aramco's offices in response to Saudi jets bombing an oil facility in Yemen's capital of Sana'a and other fuel sites Tuesday. And the Houthis and Saudis both say they struck each other's oil sites because they're used to support military operations. The Saudis are carrying out a major offensive with Yemeni government forces against the Houthis. And the Houthis say Saudi Arabia has launched more than 2,000 airstrikes on Yemen in past weeks, killing civilians.
11: NPR's Aya Batraoui reporting. You're listening to NPR News.
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9: 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I'm Norma Martinez here with Marianne Navarro for a quick couple of minutes before we go to the Texas Standard. 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And why do we have these fundraising drives during the fall and the spring and the winter and the summer? 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Didn't we just do this? 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
10: We have a goal to reach this morning, $30,000 by noon today. 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
17: No matter where you are, it's Texas Standard Time on this Thursday, October 15th. I'm David Brown. What you're about to hear is the voice of the last Democratic politician to be elected governor of Texas. When this interview was recorded on January 21st, 2003, she was almost a decade out of office, and no Democrat had been elected to statewide office in Texas since that night she lost in 1994. That's still the case today. Here's former Texas Governor Ann Richards answering this question. What led to the rise of Republican control in Texas?
18: You have to understand that Texas has always been a very conservative voting state. We had a single party system. The Republicans were in the Democratic Party because there was only one party. Some of the liberal Democrats, of which I was one, did everything in the world that we could to help the Republican Party grow in Texas, because we thought there should be a two-party system and that there should be the conflict between the two to enunciate the issues. So we succeeded, and we succeeded very well. We wanted them out of the Democratic Party, and they got out in spades. Plus the fact that the state of Texas now is made up of an awful lot of people who aren't Texan, who came here from California or New York or Massachusetts or the Rust Belt for the opportunities that exist here, and they brought their Republican leanings with them.
17: That's how Texas went red, according to the late Ann Richards, the last Democrat to hold the office of governor in Texas, interviewed in 2003 by the Texas Politics Project. In the years since her defeat in 1994, the notion of a Democratic Texas governor has been considered by many to be the stuff of distant memories more than political realities. But in just days, if the polls are correct, admittedly a very big if, Texas could elect its first Democratic governor in more than a generation. We're not saying it will happen. We're considering the implications if it were to, an outcome that would almost certainly be described on the morning after as a political earthquake. Today we're going to try to imagine what an earthquake would look like, not in some aspirational sense, but in a more historical and analytical sense. And to help us with this project, two veteran Texas politics watchers, Brandon Rottinghouse, professor of political science at the University of Houston, and Mark Jones, a fellow in political science at the Baker Institute at Rice. Mark, Brandon, welcome to you both.
19: Oh, thanks for having us on.
17: Was Ann Richards right? Did Texas become the reddest state in the nation because so many Republicans moved here for the opportunity Texas promised? What do you think, Brandon?
19: I think that's a good point. She certainly identifies some of the trends that we saw happen at that time. The Democrats have been in the wilderness for a long time. I remember working in campaigns in the mid-1990s where the Democrats were skeptical the Republicans could keep winning in the way that Ann Richards describes. The refrain then was, don't do what Ann did. The claim was that she was ignoring the changes in Texas and focused on the wrong issues. We're seeing some of the same dynamics at play right now. If you fast forward to what was happening after the 2012 Obama win, then you can definitely see that the tone was set. Some of the dynamics on the ground were changing. And then Beto O'Rourke supercharges the potential for fundraising. So it's been a long time since Ann Richards identified some of those big changes. But we're seeing many of them now affect what's happening for Republicans.
17: Mark, I was talking to you the other day, and you said this would be a political earthquake. And so I'm just stealing from you, in a sense, this description. But we've spent more than three decades thinking of Texas as a Republican state. If California is to the left, Texas is to the right in the same way. If a Democrat wins the governor's mansion, what would that actually tell us about Texas, and what wouldn't it?
20: Well, it would definitely tell us that things are changing in Texas. Having a Democrat in the governor's office would change the nature of public policy in the state pretty significantly. Although, assuming that Republicans retain control of the Senate, there would be some blockers and guardrails. I don't know that it would tell us about broadly the trends in Texas politics, because what's not clear is that to what extent this is a change in partisanship and partisan trends in Texas, or if it's simply a factor of Donald Trump being so unpopular and dragging Republicans down far below the range that normally provides them comfort in statewide contests like the governor's race.
17: Brandon, let's imagine the morning after Election Day if a Democrat were to win the governorship, but Republicans still control the legislature. How much power would that governor actually have to change the direction of Texas? Where would the first confrontations come, do you think?
19: I think the first confrontations would be about issue setting. That is, who gets to control the agenda. The governor has tremendous power to be able to set the tone for the legislative session, to identify emergency issues that the ledge can get a jump start on. So that would be the first thing. And if it's the case that we have a Democratic governor, then we will have a lot more Democrats in the House. And that would mean a real fight for speaker. And so in a way, then you'd have a Democrat who likely would have a speaker who would be more aligned with their preferences. So that would definitely be one issue. I think another issue is you'd see a lot more efforts to try to shape legislation to get ultimately passed. The governor, of course, has the veto power, but she would also, in this case, have a line item veto. So she can carve pieces out of a budget that she didn't like. That's a tremendous power for a governor. And finally, I'd say appointments. There are several appointments that are going to come up right away where the Democratic governor could have a lot of say over the next generation. And that's been a huge power for governors and for Greg Abbott in general.
17: Mark, Texas hasn't been just been governed by Republicans. They've helped define what Republican governance looks like on a national scale. You know, when you consider immigration, abortion, education, Texas has been a kind of proving ground for a lot of conservative policies. What happens to that role if a Democrat becomes governor?
20: Well, it definitely changes the ability for Republicans to more or less unilaterally push policy through would be limited or pretty much ended. It would also be, I think, a potentially devastating impact for national Republicans' hopes of being relevant on the national stage. If Texas is in play in presidential elections and Republicans can't rely on its 40 electoral college seats, and that's going to be more after 2030, then it's really tough mathematically to think of a scenario where outside of a really weak Democratic candidate or a very difficult scenario for Democrats in terms of the economic context for Republicans to win a presidential race. And similarly, if Republicans don't have the ability to draw the maps in Texas to give Republicans a boost in the state, in the U.S. House seats, then it's also tough to imagine Republicans actually getting majorities in the U.S. House, barring exceptional circumstances.
17: Brandon, there's an enormous psychological dimension to this, isn't there? I mean, for an entire generation of Texans, Republican control of state government has almost been a fact of life. what happens to the political imagination of both parties when something considered so nearly impossible becomes possible all of a sudden?
19: Yeah, the psychological effect is among the more important, and I think in some ways more important than the numerical one. Republicans have controlled the governorship since 1995, the lieutenant governorship since 1999. They've won Senate races every time since. A Democratic breakthrough would destroy assumptions about the permanence of GOP dominance. That would definitely change the dynamics politically on the ground, too. So you're talking about more national money flowing to Texas. You're talking about Texas policy becoming predictably less conservative. We've seen this before where there's been close elections, there's a boomerang effect where the legislative process tends to be much more moderate. And I think we'd see that happening. And that would definitely change the dynamics and the discussion nationally. So Democrats, I think, would definitely make Republicans rethink their national coalition. The party's gains with Latino voters has really helped to offset Democratic strength among college-educated suburban voters. Losing ground with both for Republicans would be damaging nationally to their general coalition and would really hurt, in addition to what Mark said, their efforts to try to get the presidency in their column.
17: Mark, we've been talking about what a Democratic governor would mean for Democrats and Republicans, but what about ordinary Texans? What do you think would be the first tangible differences people might actually notice in their daily lives? And realistically, how long before such changes might actually happen?
20: Well, a lot would depend on what type of governor we would have with Gina Hinojosa. Would we have someone who tries to steer to the center and make coalitions and build coalitions with Republicans? Or it would be the diehard progressive who we'd be seeing voting in the Texas House for the past decade, who's always one of the 10 most liberal members of the House. If she tries to pursue and push an agenda like she has as a state House member, we wouldn't see much change. We just would see constant conflict and real difficulties in passing legislation. On the other hand, if she changes her positions and moves towards the center, then we could actually see some policy changes. You know, one of the ones that might come first would be some type of Medicaid expansion. You know, Texas is one of only 10 states that hasn't expanded Medicaid expansion, or hasn't expanded Medicaid under the Affordable Care Act. Mm-hmm. And that would be some type of issue where there is Republican support for it. It generally gets muted because nobody wants to be seen as supporting Obamacare. But with a governor pushing it as part of a compromise and broader package, we might actually see it happen.
17: Mark Jones, a fellow in political science at the Baker Institute at Rice, Brandon Roddinghouse, professor of political science at the University of Houston. Thanks to you both.
19: Thanks, David.
20: Thank you.
17: Once again, we're not saying it's going to happen, just trying to understand what it would mean if it did. Joining us now, audience and engagement editor Wells Dunbar joins us. Got a lot more election coverage coming up between now and Election Day on Tuesday, November 3rd. Wells, asking folks about this week?
0: Well, you know, it's such a provocative question. We've been considering what a statewide Democratic win would mean. And if any Dems don't notch a win, it won't be for a lack of trying. An unprecedented amount of cash being poured into statewide races this year, with Gina Hinojosa raising tens of millions of dollars to counter incumbent Greg Abbott's war chest. It got us thinking, should there be a limit on how much PACs and political campaigns can spend? Does the candidate with the most money have an unfair advantage? These are just some of the questions we're mulling over this week as part of the Talk of Texas, our interactive segment where our listeners can chime in directly and share their voices with us. 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
3: We continue our series of conversations with candidates on the November ballot, and you get to ask the questions. We're joined by Kristen Carranza, Democratic candidate for Texas House District 118. We heard from her opponent, Republican Jorge Borrego, on October 6th. And we're going to be joined by State Senator Nathan Johnson, Democratic candidate for Texas Attorney General. 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
17: It's the Texas Standard. I'm David Brown. As Texas property values keep rising, lawmakers have repeatedly tried to ease the burden on homeowners by lowering property taxes. Legislators say they've been successful, and with midterms just weeks away, there are plenty of promises of even more cuts. But as KERA's Bill Zeeble reports, many school district officials say they're paying the price.
22: Lowering property taxes is a key campaign issue statewide for both parties. In a recent state Senate committee meeting, Houston area Senator Paul Bettencourt took credit for helping to cut billions in property taxes over several legislative sessions.
23: We've had so much legislation pass on property taxes, it would take take an hour to just go name the major bills, much less the minor bills.
22: A decade ago, the state's blanket homestead exemption was $15,000. Today, it's $140,000, more if you're a senior or have a disability. A study from Bettencourt's office found nearly 1.5 million Texans now pay zero school property taxes. And presumably, districts don't feel the difference.
24: In theory, anyway, we are held harmless.
22: That's Plano ISD's Johnny Hill, Deputy Superintendent for Business Operations.
24: And so how that works is we receive less taxes, but they make up that difference with additional state aid.
22: Hold harmless means the state will use some of its current surplus to reimburse school districts for property taxes they'll lose out on because of rising homestead exemptions. But Hill says it doesn't quite work out that way.
24: In reality, a lot of times there is a gap or a little bit of a funding gap that we miss out on. I think this last bill, there was about $2 or $3 million through the methodologies that we feel like were shorted in those calculations.
22: And it's not just Plano ISD. About a dozen school districts were in the hole tens of millions of dollars because of hold harmless bookkeeping errors. That's what Texas Education Commissioner Mike Morath told lawmakers last month during a House Ways and Means Committee meeting. The state, he said, mistakenly overpaid districts, and that money now had to be returned. Morath worries there are too many hold harmless agreements in Texas now, mostly tied to property tax exemptions.
25: To the extent, by the way, that you can pass a school finance system with fewer hold harmlesses, that would be great.
22: School districts are funded through a combination of local property taxes and state dollars. Democratic Senator Molly Cook says it's not property tax cuts that are hurting districts. She says if the state would adequately fund schools to begin with, it wouldn't need to rely on those hold harmless agreements to backfill their budgets.
26: Even though our school districts are begging for an increase in the basic allotment, doing more with less, the state, through its complex promises to lower your property taxes, has set them into a tailspin.
22: With midterm elections just weeks away, both Republican and Democratic candidates are talking about cutting property taxes more. Thomas Brozy, Senior Research Associate with the Urban Brookings Tax Policy Center in Washington, D.C., says that would mean finding billions of dollars in taxes some other way.
27: What would make up for that? Texas doesn't have an income tax, so what's left is the sales tax. The number is so large that it's hard to imagine anything but a large increase in sales taxes to make up for that.
22: Brozy chalks up the latest tax cut talks to politics in a hot campaign season. Plano ISD's Johnny Hill says districts are fine with property tax cuts as long as the state makes them whole again. But he's worried about what might happen when lawmakers can't.
24: I've been doing this for over 30 years, and I can tell you every hold harmless that was ever set up was eventually taken away.
22: That would leave Hill and other districts making up the difference. I'm Bill Zeeble in Dallas.
28: Hi there, I'm Alan Kramer.
0: And for the past few years, I've had the privilege of serving on many nonprofit boards of directors, including Texas Public Radio's, because I believe my time is one of the most important assets I can donate to help make San Antonio better. 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
9: Thank you so much, Alan. And I have to give a big shout out to the TPR board, because when our federal funds were cut a couple of years ago, it lit a fire under them. And we were getting emails and messages from members of the board. What can we do for you? What do you need from us? So thank you so much to Alan and to the TPR board for really helping us and supporting us through what was a very difficult and stressful time. And we're still dealing with the fallout of the cut of federal funds. Let me introduce myself. I'm Norma Martinez. I'm here with Maria Navarro, and it's our fall fundraising drive. And so going back to the loss of federal funds a couple of years ago, we lost those funds, which amounted to a small percentage of our overall budget. But that small percentage still amounted to hundreds of thousands of dollars that we need to make up when we do these drives, when we come to you on the air and directly appeal to you for your financial investment. And so this is why we're asking for $750,000 this year. Our drive should wrap up tomorrow. It could wrap up even sooner if we get to our goal more quickly. We're still under $200,000 left to go. But thank you so much for your generosity to getting us to this point. We'd love to hear from you today. Join the TPR family. If you're brand new to TPR, we'd love to welcome you on board and acknowledge you. You can join the 120 new donors that we already have welcomed to the TPR family since we started this drive last Wednesday. Welcome, and we'd love to have you on board at tpr.org.
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10: Really good. basically, we give you real reliable news, the stories, the web stories for free. 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We want to raise $30,000 by noon. When we do that, we unlock an additional $10,000 in challenge funding. We're whittling it away. We still do have $19,725 left to raise before noon today. We do not want to leave that additional $10,000 in challenge funding on the table. And if you haven't yet become a member, if you've been listening but haven't made that step, consider becoming a sustaining member. Sustaining members really do sustain and keep operations going here at TPR, and that's those monthly contributions. And right now, for each new or upgraded sustaining member, Communities and Schools of San Antonio provide students with basic needs, thanks to Wyatt Law Firm. 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Any level that you can give, any amount is the correct amount. 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
9: We get a tote bag, $15 a month contribution, or you can also receive the new TPR socks that we have on board. 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Thank you.
1: From the Texas Newsroom, I'm Shelby Rose. Democratic Senate candidate James Tallarico says he does not support abolishing ICE entirely. That comment came during last night's CNN town hall.
2: No, and I never have. We need immigration and customs enforcement in this country, but that's not what we're seeing. What we've seen over the last year is a secret police force. And that's what we don't want in this country.
1: CNN has a standing invitation for Texas Attorney General Ken Paxton to also appear on the network. The attorney for the man ran over by an ICE agent in Houston says he needs a second surgery for a broken ankle. 48-year-old Miguel Parra Hernandez was hit by a vehicle while running from a scene on Saturday. He was not the subject of the search. Inside the vehicle were two men who had just been detained, one of whom was Nydia Delphin's brother.
4: They witnessed this horrific incident where this Mr. Miguel got both his legs broken.
1: ICE says Parra Hernandez ran in front of the vehicle, although the Harris County District Attorney is investigating the agent for possible criminal charges. Grand Prairie ISD canceled a high school play after a girl was chosen for the leading male role. KERA's Dylan Duke reports the district says it was complying with state law.
5: Anna Mota is a senior at South Grand Prairie High School. She auditioned for and won the role of Seymour in Little Shop of Horrors. But last week, the district told her there was an issue. She's a girl and the character is a male with a romantic partner. They say allowing her to play the role could violate state law. Mota says the decision is unfair.
6: You know, I worked for this role, I earned this role, and I went through the same process as everyone else did. And ultimately, I was decided to be the best fit for the role. And then the district took that away from me.
5: The district cited Senate Bill 12, which bans diversity hiring practices at schools and bans LGBTQ plus student clubs. It's unclear how that would ban Mota from the role. I'm Dylan Duke in Dallas.
1: With Election Day just 3 weeks away, a TPR listener had a question about voting by mail. How many stamps does it take to return a ballot in Bexar County? Well, Bexar County Elections Administrator Michelle Carew says the postage is $1.11 because of the envelope's size and weight, but adds that ballots mailed with just one first-class stamp will still be delivered.
7: If they put one first-class stamp on it and mail it to us, it'll still get to us. The post office cannot return a voted mail ballot back to the sender.
1: The U.S. Postal Service says it will deliver completed mail ballots even without enough postage, though Carew urges voters to still use the correct postage and mail ballots early. Ballots must arrive by 7 p.m. on Election Day, November 3rd, or by 5 p.m. November 4th if postmarked by Election Day. Early voting starts Monday. I'm Shelby Rose in the Texas Newsroom.
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0: 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I'm Norma Martinez here with Mariana Navarro. 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
1: 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But if you can give a little more, perhaps $2 a day, which is our pinnacle, you help provide reliable, dependent support to TPR, and we get a little bit of something back. 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This time, it'll be on February 11th at the Redberry Estate. 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This year, it's going to be Mara Liasson, NPR Senior National Political Correspondent. 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
0: And the cool thing, Mariana, is that it's been broken down to how much does it cost to provide an hour of radio at TPR.
1: Right.
0: And that comes out to around $730 for an hour of radio. And if you look at that pinnacle level you were just talking about, that $2 a day level actually amounts to a $730 a year. That's an hour of radio with a pinnacle level membership. So we hope that you'll keep that in mind when you're considering that $2 a day donation at the pinnacle level and join TPR. We also have a few thank you gifts that we do have on hand, I believe, for the $10 a month contribution. I think that's a TPR t-shirt, isn't that right, Mariana? It's
1: yes,
0: a brand
1: it
0: new edition. It's a navy blue shirt. It's got this very cool design on it, hand-drawn with a river going through sort of this beautiful hillside and two birds that are joining in the sky. And the way I see it, it's symbolic of the joining together and the partnership between Texas Public Radio and San Antonio Report. Both logos are also displayed on that t-shirt. And everybody who's worn this shirt says it's soft.
1: So soft.
0: It's so soft. And it is so soft. And it can be yours for $10 a month contribution. But again, as Mariana's been saying, any amount is the correct amount. As Jeff Velarde has, I think we need to copyright that one.
1: It's in our brains, and I hope it's in your brains as well.

0: whatever level you want to give at, please give so, do so. It is whatever is right for you. The important thing, it's right for us. Any amount is right for us.
1: Right. And again, we have that challenge to raise $30,000 by noon to receive an additional $10,000. It's $40,000 that will just immediately be knocked off of the total for our goal for the end of the drive. We have around 18,800 still left to raise in the next hour and a half or so. So we'd love to be able to knock that number down the next time Marianne and I come on the air in a few more minutes. But to do that, we need to make sure that you're convinced to invest in TPR. You're probably one of those longtime listeners who hasn't made that next step to become a member. It's going to feel good. I promise you, you're going to sleep better tonight and your skin is probably going to glow a little bit brighter, you know, after you've made that donation at TPR.org. Thank you so much.
2: It's the Texas Standard. I'm David Brown. It's a classic story, really. Boy meets girl. Boy has crush on girl. Boy takes the fall for girl's first day of school prank and ends up with community service. This is the setup for Libba Bray's new young adult novel, Radio Free Texas. As the title suggests, this tale takes place in a small Texas town and the community service I just mentioned. Well, main character Bowie does his time at a local radio station. Here to tell us more is the author herself, Libba Bray. Welcome to the Texas Standard.
3: Thank you so much. It's a pleasure to be here.
2: I love the conceit for the small town radio station and all. Where'd you get the idea for this book? And I'm specifically curious, why center it on this small town radio station of all places?
3: Well, I mean, I think that I've always loved radio. I said it in the 1980s because that was when I was a teenager, and I was very humbling to find out that now that is now considered historical fiction. Mm-hmm. I'm recovering from that, but I think that, you know, to us, radio was the internet. It was where we listened to our favorite bands. It was where we listened for concert tickets, for news about musicians that we loved. And we would sit with our tape recorders and, you know, try to catch every song.
2: You too, huh?
3: Oh, yeah. But also, I think that, and I grew up in a small Texas town, and I think that the radio was a cure for loneliness, especially as a teenager when you're driving out, you know, country roads and you're listening to a song and the radio, you know, the dashboard is glowing and you're thinking, this connects me to the musician, to the DJ, and to all the people out there who are listening.
2: Yeah, it's that connection that seems to be missing from a lot of audio these days, because we're all sort of in our own little, you know, troughs listening to our own thing. But there was something magical about that small town radio station. Everyone was listening to sort of the same DJs, the same music, and you had sort of a common shared sense of community, really, is what it comes down to, right?
3: Absolutely. And I think community is something that I, especially in this book, but that I often like to concentrate on in my books. So, you know, that's a theme that comes up again and again, we need each other. We human beings need each other. We're flawed and all of those things, and sometimes infuriating and frustrating, but we need each other.
2: I was very intrigued by Marlon, who's the guy who runs the radio station. Definitely has a sort of anti-establishment, maybe even anti-social streak to him.
3: Oh, yeah. Marlon was such fun to write. And I, for some reason, I kept thinking, when I would visualize him, I kept seeing Waylon Jennings. And
2: I love it.
3: But, you know, I think one of the things I love about him is that, yeah, he is a mess. He is a hot mess, but he is also, he loves music. He is passionate about it. It's like his church. It is holy to him. And that he finds this willing audience in Bowie and starts to educate him about music. And then Bowie, of course, starts to find his own identity through music, because I think that we do, especially as teenagers, find ourselves through music. And so I loved that about him. I loved that he's an absolute mess, that he's an outlaw, that he can be narcissistic, but that he loves music so much and he's so passionate about it. And he wants to share that with the next generation.
2: You mentioned earlier that you grew up in Texas, a small town. of course, nowadays, I understand you live in the big city, and I'm curious what role the Texas setting plays in this story. How would you describe that role?
3: Oh my gosh, Texas is its own character, as we all know, anybody who's ever lived there. And it's a somewhat fictionalized account of my hometown, which is Denton, Texas. But when I lived there, you know, it was very small. There was only one high school, but it was such a unique place to be because, you know, it's North Texas, it's flat, and and there's a Baptist church on every corner, and there's also the 1 o'clock lab band, you know, because it's a huge jazz school. So music just permeated that town. But I think at the time, all I could think was like, when do I get out of here? when can I go to Austin? But, it is, of course, a community. And there's a certain dry wit to Texas that I love, that I think a lot of people, you know, don't get right away. And it's like, oh no, it's funny, it's quirky. And there is sometimes a feeling of like, well, as long as you don't frighten the horses, I guess that's okay.
2: So you did that rather I must say.
3: Thank you.
2: Not bad for a city slicker. I know. You've written a lot of books for young adults. What drew you to this style of coming of age story specifically? I know you've written everything from fantasy to historical fiction, really.
3: I have. Yes, I have. Look at me just jumping around. Settle down, girl. I think the thing is that, you know, what's wonderful about the teenage years is it's so full of firsts. You are constrained because you're still a child in many ways. You live with your parents and you're subjected to certain rules and expectations, but no one gives you the authority or the credit. And that's a prime place for rebellion. And for discovery, you know, your first love, the first band you fall in love with, your strong friendships, the way that you're discovering yourself. And as I like to say, the truth is we never stop coming of age. We keep hopefully evolving, and maybe they aren't the first, but we still keep discovering things. But that's when it's really at its most exciting. You know, it's charged.
2: Sure. Well, let me ask you something. What do you think, what are you hoping that readers get out of this story?
3: I mean, I hope that, first of all, that they will discover some music they haven't discovered before, because each chapter is its own, you know, is a song title or a band. And, you know, like to have them go, I don't know who Klaus Nomi is, but let me find out. Or, you know, I don't know who Television is. Let me find out.
2: Yeah.
3: But I think also I actually started writing this book 25 years ago, and I just could not get under the skin of it. And then a few years ago, I had this memory of taking my son to see Where the Wild Things Are. Mm-hmm. And he started to sob. And I turned to him and I said, hey, bud, what's making you so sad? And he said, it's just so hard to grow up. I was like, oh, dagger to the heart. So it's a love letter to growing up with all of its aches and pains. And as I said, we never stop growing up. We never stop coming of age. So I hope that I think it took me 25 years because I needed to age into the grace of it, the grace for each character, the fact that we do form, that not everything works out the way we want it to, but we do form these small communities and they shape us. And we take those experiences with us. And it's great if it can have a soundtrack that also makes you want to dance.
2: Libba Bray's latest book is Radio Free Texas. It's out now wherever books can be found. Libba, I love reeling in the years with you there. Thank you so much for joining us on the Texas Standard.
3: Thank you so much, David. It was such a pleasure.
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2: It's Texas Standard. I'm David Brown. All right, y'all, let's head on out to the city of Taylor, where officials have agreed to a deal with the developers of a proposed data center in an unincorporated area of Williamson County. That's in Central Texas. Officials say the deal lets the city impose regulations on the development. But as Kaylee Hunt of our home station KUT reports, the agreement still leaves the project's neighbors uncertain about what comes next.
6: When Loma Cox bought her 17-acre property just outside Taylor's city limits 3 years ago, she thought it would be her forever home. It has a built-in pool, a pond, and most importantly, her children and grandchildren.
7: I purchased this as a family compound. It had two previously, and I just did a third home on it. So we've got three homes for three generations of my family.
6: But now the proposed data center across the street has Cox rethinking things. Big Watt Digital and Powerhouse Data Centers are set to turn the empty 664-acre property into a sprawling data center facility with its own natural gas power plant.
7: They're saying that they're going to provide their own power, but it's gas. And then think of what that does to the air, that pollutes the air.
6: Under the deal the Taylor City Council approved, the city will annex the property. Council members say the annexation will allow the city to better manage the impacts of the project, including air pollution. Though she doesn't live within Taylor City limits, Cox says she supports the annexation.
7: My initial gut instinct is to say that I think it's better to have something in place that requires these people to have to do something to protect us, the people that live right by them.
6: But she has real concerns about how the city will enforce any regulations on the project. So does her neighbor, Margaret Mata.
8: How's that going to work? It's going to be a constant babysitting. That's the way I see it.
6: Mata has lived on her property for 35 years. And, like Cox, thought it would be her forever home. In addition to the environmental impacts, both women are also seriously concerned about how the project will affect their property values. Mata says the plan was to eventually leave her property to her children.
8: We assumed I could pass the home and what little piece of patch of land I do have to my children. And basically, if it's worthless now, they have no inheritance. They inherit nothing.
6: There's still a lot that's not known about the data center here. Developers still need to get permits for the on-site power plant. It's not clear when they'll break ground. In the meantime, both Mata and Cox are trying to decide whether to stay or to leave now and get what they can for their properties. I'm Kaylee Hunt in Williamson County.
9: Hi, I'm Rachel Martin, the host of NPR's Wildcard. So much of getting a good interview depends on how much the person you're talking to is willing to share. On Wildcard, we ask questions that require reflection.
10: How do you manage envy?
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1: 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Norma Martinez here with Marianne Navarro on One Last Push for You. Me, you and me, we're getting into fresh air here in just a few minutes. But we do want to hear from you today as we have a challenge that's been issued to TPR. We started it earlier this morning around in the 6 o'clock hour to raise $30,000 by noon today to receive an additional $10,000. We have just a little more than an hour to go in that challenge, but we're barely halfway there. So we really need to get this push in here in this next hour so that we don't let this $10,000 gift slip by some very generous friends of TPR. And Marianne, this is something that is always really astounding to me, that so many individuals and organizations believe in TPR so much that they give these really incredible amounts of money to help us succeed, to help encourage you to give so that your contribution goes farther. TPR.org is the number to call to, or actually is the website to click. The number to call is 800-622-8977, 800-622-8977, or again, go to TPR.org.
0: And we've met every challenge that we've put forth to our listeners during this fundraising drive that we started last week. 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But serious journalism and the stories that you hear, they're not free to produce. 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It really does, of reporters, editors, fact-checking, the technology to bring you the round-the-clock distribution. All requires reliable funding, and we no longer have the backing of federal funding. We lost that last year, and what you heard on TPR didn't change. 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
1: And we've had some beautiful contributions from Kerrville, from Castroville, Hondo, Converse. A listener in Bernie says, I listen to you every day on my commute and really appreciate the great content. They say, keep up the awesome work. Thank you for being awesome. We also want to thank Angelica Garcia, who says, we love TPR and TPR local events like the Summer and Winter Night Cities that showcase local musicians. So again, this is another example of what TPR does in the community. We are a part of your life. We are a part of the community, the arts and culture community here with the events that we host here, the summer night cities, the winter night cities, the worth repeating events, the panel discussions that we have here at TPR. There is a Bexar County judge debate happening here at the TPR headquarters this evening. There are so many things going on. Marianne and I don't even know what's going on. So we're like, that's happening? Because there's just...
0: We offer so many things.
1: Really? And it's only because you're able to contribute to help us do what it is that we do. And even we can't believe that you have been so generous with us and really trusting us and giving us your hard-earned money when you contribute to Texas Public Radio, because we know that, you know, we're coming up on the holiday season soon, and nonprofits are going to be very rightly so asking for your support. And we thank you so much for considering a gift to TPR, because we know that there are so many other worthwhile organizations to which you can contribute. 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Again, you can give what you can. 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
15: Live from NPR News, I'm Lakshmi Singh. Ukraine's resumed its attacks on Russia's oil refineries over President Trump's objections. President Volodymyr Zelensky tells the Financial Times he held off briefly, but no, not anymore. That is one sign of division between Zelensky and Trump. NPR's Greg Myrie reports that another involves a disruption to the satellite communication system on which Ukraine's war effort relies.
16: Ukraine's defense ministry is saying that this satellite network is back and working as normal. And by way of explanation, many people know the satellite communication system Starlink. This is part of Elon Musk's empire. But there's also a military version called Star Shield that he built for the U.S. government and military. The Pentagon shares this with Ukraine, which uses it to guide its drones. But yesterday, Ukraine discovered quite abruptly that the Star Shield system had suddenly been greatly restricted.
15: NPR's Greg Myrie. Earlier this month, President Trump blamed Ukraine's attacks on Russia's oil refineries for the record high diesel prices in the U.S., that have proven to be a midterm election year liability for Republicans. The president is back from a days-long midterm campaign blitz to Republican strongholds. NPR's Tamara Keith has more.
17: In September, Trump was speaking to a group of Republicans in competitive races when he pledged to spend the final 30 days before the midterms campaigning for them. Since then, he's only campaigned with a handful of them. Republican Party Chairman Joe Gruters.
18: Everything changes every week, but the most important thing that we're focused on is turnout and driving the base out. And there's no better person to do that in the country than President Donald J. Trump. He's an absolute machine.
17: Trump's travels have taken him to a lot of traditionally Republican states, a reflection of where he can help, but also of a shifting landscape where even red state Republicans need a boost. Tamara Keith, NPR News.
15: One dominant voter issue, data centers. Oregon has paused permitting for new ones. It joins two other states with similar data center moratoriums. Oregon Public Broadcasting's April Ehrlich has details.
19: Oregon's Democratic Governor Tina Kotek directed the state's environmental regulators to stop permitting new or expanding data centers until July. The directive comes amid an unusually tight race for governor between Kotek and a Republican candidate, State Senator Christine Drazen. Oregon hasn't elected a Republican governor since the 1980s. Each candidate has accused each other of not doing enough to regulate Oregon's growing data center market. Amazon is a big player here. Its executives quickly criticized Kotek's directive as abrupt, saying it will halt billions of dollars in planned investment. New York and Texas have similar permitting moratoriums. For NPR News, I'm April Ehrlich in Portland, Oregon.
15: From Washington, this is NPR News.
20: 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Duck.ai.
21: It's 11:04. I'm Jerry Clayton, and here's what's featured right now on TPR.org. National Republicans have pulled $3 million in planned advertising against South Texas Democratic Congressman Henry Cuellar. Bexar County DA candidates differ on the death penalty and diversion programs, and how wild cotton in Mexico could help improve crops worldwide. You can find these stories and more on TPR.org, along with translations in Spanish. Here we are. It's our fall fundraising drive here on Texas Public Radio. Joining me in the studio this morning is TPR's Dan Katz.
22: And it is truly a pleasure to join you during what I like to think of as your daily breath of fresh air, even if we're interrupting it for a few minutes during our fall pledge drive. I want to thank Robert Owen, who shared with us that he's been listening ever since he moved to San Antonio in 83, which was about the same time public radio arrived in San Antonio. Robert, that's more than four decades of listening, and it's a wonderful reminder of what we're working to preserve here. 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
23: This is Fresh Air. I'm Terry Gross. The space race used to be waged between countries like the U.S. and Russia. Now the race to control outer space is being waged between two tech billionaires and their companies, Elon Musk's SpaceX and Jeff Bezos's Blue Origin. Bezos is, of course, famous for creating Amazon, buying the Washington Post, and founding the cloud computing company Amazon Web Services. Elon Musk is famous for being the CEO of Tesla, buying Twitter and turning it into X, and founding Starlink, which manufactures and launches satellites. Musk was also appointed by President Donald Trump to run DOGE, the Department of Government Efficiency. Bezos and Musk each want to colonize the moon and turn space into a supply chain for Earth. My guest, journalist Josh Tirangel, writes that the two men hope to preserve human life from the specter of climate change and expand mankind's understanding of the universe. Both would also like to dominate a market that, unlike every other market they've previously conquered, has no ceiling and few established rules. Accomplishing the visions of either man would rely on creating giant data centers in space. Tirangel is a staff writer at The Atlantic and wrote the November cover story titled Choose Your Overlord, Musk vs. Bezos. In the piece, he describes their visions for colonizing outer space, the technology they're developing, and what it would mean to turn parts of the moon into businesses. The rivalry between Bezos and Musk is so powerful, Thuringell says, their only real competition is with each other. Thuringell is a former Washington Post columnist where he covered AI. He also led the global newsrooms at Bloomberg, Vice, and Time magazine. His latest book, AI for Good, is about people finding ways to use AI that are fixing problems, not causing them. Josh Thuringell, welcome to Fresh Air. So these space colonization efforts are being led by billionaires and their businesses. I know Bezos and Musk love the idea of space exploration and they're taking big financial risks, but they also stand to make huge profits and have great power. And their investors stand to lose money or profit too. But what does it mean that something with such big implications for the future of mankind and for the future of our planet and outer space, that these efforts are being led by private enterprise and not the U.S. government?
2: It's a great question, and it really goes to the heart of this very strange moment we're in. And space is a part of it, right? So in the early 2000s, the United States government made a policy decision, which basically opened up space to commercial development. There was a notion that the government itself was slow, expensive. Its development processes for rockets, for satellites, for all sorts of things were just not going to be competitive with private enterprise. And so we invited these private enterprises in. And at that point, it was really hard to know what the outcome would be. Jeff Bezos in 2001 started Blue Origin, but you know, many people described it to me as much more of a think tank or a science experiment for its first decade. SpaceX was kind of almost founded, you know, impetuously. It was a pirate ship, as one person described it to me. And really, they didn't know what their plan was other than to launch things into space. The Commercial Space Act allowed all of this activity to happen. And even people who are really critical of Bezos and Musk believe that it was the right call, believe that the degree of space activity we have, economic activity, research activity, would never have been achieved without opening this up. At the same time, without governance over it, what you get is a situation where one or two people properly capitalized can first take over a market. So it's sort of stunning how successful Elon Musk has been in space. I mean, one stat that just floored me is that in 2025, SpaceX launched about 80% of the things in orbit. 80%. And its next closest competitor was not Jeff Bezos. It was the government of China. So you have an individual controlling a company, and essentially he has supranational capabilities. And what we discovered is that when you outsource that capability to an individual, you're at the mercy of their whims. And so as far back as the early 2000s, I had sources talk to me about this notion within the Air Force of people calling it the mercurial billionaire problem. And they could foresee that down the road, if one person or a handful of people had properly capitalized their space businesses, there was nothing preventing them from doing what they wanted to do. We briefly saw an example of this when President Trump and Elon Musk were sort of post-Doge feuding. And Musk said that he was no longer going to produce the rocket that could take Americans to the International Space Station. And he was going to cancel flights. And if he did that, we would have no way to get Americans to the space station domestically. What we would have had to do was pay $80 million to a Russian rocket to put an American on it to get it to the space station. And so when you lose that capability as a country, when you outsource it to an individual or potentially two individuals, you have to ask yourself, what risks do we incur? What governance did we not perform to get into this situation?
23: So what role does NASA play now?
2: So NASA still has a very important role in dictating American space policy. And, you know, the new administrator of NASA is a guy named Jared Isaacman. The people I spoke to really like him. They think that he's hard charging. He believes and has set the mission that we're going to go to the moon and Americans are going to get to the moon, and maybe SpaceX will make the lander that takes astronauts there, and maybe Blue Origin will. And he's pitted the two in a kind of competition against one another. But NASA doesn't really oversee satellite activity. And there are 11,000 Starlink satellites in space, which is about two-thirds of the orbital objects in space owned by Elon Musk. And so he controls the newest, most agile technology when it comes to telecommunications and internet access. NASA doesn't really control that, nor does it really oversee it. So NASA has a role to play, but on the commercial side, there's just not a ton of governance, and there's no real movement toward getting more governance.
23: Well, would you compare the relationship that NASA had with private contractors to the relationship NASA has now to Musk and Bezos?
2: Listen, NASA has always invoked private industry to get its projects done. The Apollo missions, which we all laud, and really, I think in memory, think of as just American missions, you know, there were a lot of contractors that helped make those missions possible, and they really collaborated. Those contractors built different parts of the spacecraft, made different components inside the spacecraft, all under the authority of NASA, which directed the contracting in very specific ways. What we're seeing right now is that Jared Isaacman, for the Artemis program, has said, I'm having a bake-off. It'll either be Blue Origin that creates the booster and the rocket and the lander that gets to the moon, or it'll be SpaceX. And they're in competition. The money, frankly, is meaningful to both companies, but it's not bigger than their economic plans overall. A lot of people I spoke to suggested that one way for the government to exercise power over these companies would be to revert to the way NASA used to function and say, frankly, right now, Bezos and Blue Origin have a better landing plan for the moon. Many people I spoke to said it's pretty clear that their lander is superior, but SpaceX has a much bigger rocket that could potentially be the refueling station for the Blue Origin lander. And that there's a very simple, practical approach, which is to say, we're the United States, and we want our contractors to work for us. We don't want to be held at their mercy. SpaceX, if you want to be part of this program, you'll build the refueling. Blue Origin, you focus on the lander, and all of us will get there together. Director Isaacman didn't speak to me for this piece. Many people speculated about how he's going to conduct the next couple of years as these companies, you know, continue to be in competition. But I think it's a pretty rational way to regain some measure of control over these companies.
23: Well, let's take a short break here. If you're just joining us, my guest is Josh Tarangelle. He's a staff writer at The Atlantic, where he wrote the November cover story titled Choose Your Overlord, Musk versus Bezos. We'll be right back after a break. This is Fresh Air.
21: Good morning. I'm Jerry Clayton. 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
23: This is Fresh Air. Let's get back to the interview I recorded yesterday morning with Josh Tarangelle, a staff writer at The Atlantic. He wrote the November cover story about the race between Elon Musk and Jeff Bezos to conquer space. It's titled Choose Your Overlord, Musk versus Bezos. They're planning on sending thousands more satellites into space. Musk's company, SpaceX, already has satellite communications networks, and Ukraine has relied on them during the war with Russia. The Starlink satellite network has provided internet connectivity for the Ukrainian military, and Ukraine now also uses SpaceX's more high-powered, military-grade satellite network, StarShield, which is controlled by the Pentagon. Yesterday, Ukraine's access to StarShield was restricted, leaving the country unprepared for yesterday's Russian attacks. Facing questions about who was responsible for the decision, Musk wrote this on his platform X, quote, StarShield systems are owned and controlled by the U.S. government. Any limits on speed or usage are decided by the U.S. military and ultimately POTUS, unquote. Earlier in the war, Musk temporarily stopped Ukraine's access to Starlink, saying that Ukraine had violated Starlink's rule that it can be used for defensive military actions, but not offensive ones. I asked Josh Tarangelle about what all this says about Musk's power.
2: Ordinarily, we have entrusted the future of our civilizations to people we elect to office. We now have folks with a tremendous amount of power over our future, particularly if you view the future as being partially in space. And we have to reckon with it, whether we walk it back, whether we split these companies up. Whatever the remedy is, I don't actually know, but I think you'll see more and more of these kinds of incidents the more you concentrate power and the better the tech gets.
23: There are laws governing the seas. There are no laws yet, right, governing outer space. It's kind of first come, first owned.
2: Well, we have international treaties about the moon, and in those treaties, it is said that companies conducting their business in space are ultimately overseen by the countries of their origin. So the United States is actually responsible for the comportment of these companies as they make plans on the moon, as they attempt to put data centers in space. But as we've seen over the last 10 years, having a plan for governance and actually using that plan and changing the way companies react are two very different things. We could certainly use more space laws. We could certainly use more governance of pollution in space, plans in space. But it's not like we're absent remedies for this. We just haven't used them.
23: You mentioned pollution. I keep wondering, like, if we colonize the moon and build data centers to have the energy that would be needed in order to colonize the moon, and there's some kind of supply chain bringing resources back to Earth in order to save humanity and save our planet, won't we be polluting the moon and outer space? When you think of all the rockets that would have to take off from the moon and from the U.S., and all of the satellites, like thousands and thousands of more satellites in space, and probably various forms of other pollution, space junk probably. I mean, what would we be doing to outer space?
2: It's a great question that is unanswered. And so Musk has said that ultimately they'd like to have as many as 1 million satellites in space.
23: Wow, that's a lot.
2: It's an enormous number. And again, to get them into space, what you're talking about is entirely correct, which is, you know, you used to be able to look at space launches by the calendar. And Musk has famously said he wants in the near future for you to be able to look at space launches by your watch, and that there are multiple launches a day creating this space economy, moving satellites, moving heavy machinery. How that would impact pollution on Earth when you are really just, you know, you're burning fuel to get those rockets into space is undetermined. On the moon itself, it's a really interesting question. There are a lot of people I spoke to in the science community say, look, you know, when you take off and land from the moon, when you build things on the moon, you create a lot of lunar dust. That lunar dust can complicate all of your machinery. We've never had that kind of activity on the moon, and we don't really know what it would mean for the environment of the moon, let alone for the efficacy of the machinery you would be putting up there. As far as space junk, we have a lot of space junk. And what we've seen is that it can crash into things in random ways that are also damaging. What's astonishing to me, and what really made my jaw drop in the reporting, is that, you know, all that is kind of intuitive, and you think, well, surely that would be dissuasive. If you were going to build data centers on the moon or data centers in space, boy, it just seems nuts. And literally everyone I spoke to in the AI community said, we can't wait for data centers in space. That data centers in space, the NIMBYism problem of building data centers in the United States.
23: NIMBY is not in my backyard.
2: Yes, I'm sorry, not in my backyard, which as we've seen is like a huge political issue as we head into the midterms. The lack of power, the lack of power supply, the lack of the ability of these data centers to hook into grids is a huge problem if you are training an AI model on massive amounts of computing power.
21: And we'll get back to Terry Gross and Fresh Air here in just a moment. I'm Jerry Clayton. 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Good morning, Dan.
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22: You know, one of the things I love about San Antonio is that the city has never been short on culture, creativity, or people with extraordinary stories to tell. And at TPR, we believe those stories deserve the same attention that we give to City Hall, to the state capitol, or to Washington, because arts and culture aren't just entertainment. They're how we understand who we are, where we came from, and what makes this community unlike anywhere else. From the musicians keeping San Antonio's traditions alive to the artists challenging us to see the world differently, we are here to tell those stories, to introduce you to new voices, and to celebrate the creative spirit of South Texas. And here's something worth remembering. 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That's part of what you're supporting when you give to TPR. 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
1: 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We're joined by Kristen Carranza, Democratic candidate for Texas House District 118. We heard from her opponent, Republican Jorge Borrego, on October 6th. And we're going to be joined by State Senator Nathan Johnson, Democratic candidate for Texas Attorney General. 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

0: This is Fresh Air. I'm Terry Gross. Let's get back to the interview I recorded yesterday morning with Josh Tieringel, a staff writer at The Atlantic. He wrote the November cover story titled Choose Your Overlord, Musk versus Bezos. The story looks at the space rivalry between the two tech billionaires. Tieringel describes Musk's SpaceX and Bezos's Blue Origin as operating in a market with few established rules and no checks on power other than each other. Tieringel is a former Washington Post columnist where he covered AI. His latest book, AI for Good, is about people who are finding ways to use AI that are fixing problems, not causing them. I'm thinking, like, if Bezos and Musk end up successfully colonizing the moon, and then other countries get onto the moon and want to start colonizing too, and there's conflicts between the tech billionaires and other countries, do Bezos and Musk go to war with Russia? I mean, like, if you play out the future, it just gets really perplexing.
1: Yeah, and you're not alone. I mean, the people I spoke to in national security all said, you know, Jake Sullivan said, this is an incredibly weird moment. And that was echoed by many of the people I spoke to who just said, this is strange. And we really are entering this era where individuals have the resource capability of nation states. Our country is still responsible for what they do by treaty on the moon. So they can't do whatever they want without some sort of consequence. And I think that's the added ripple, which is making this all so strange, is that there just hasn't been consequence. There's been a sort of extraordinary interaction between President Trump and Musk and Bezos. And we only know part of it. I mean, I wrote a fair bit in my piece about the Washington Post because it was a point of leverage, very clearly. Bezos has denied it. The president has denied it. But sometimes, you know, when it walks like a duck and talks like a duck, you can jump to the conclusion that it might be a duck. And so what is happening with the Washington Post, to me and to a lot of the sources I spoke to, is indicative of the fact that a handful of people are tussling over these resources and that capitulation on one thing may open the door to another. And all three are very transactional. They may have moments of tremendous emotion, but all three know what they want. They end up doing deals. And I think that's been a key component of, depending on how you look at it, their success or the concern among people about, you know, we're not getting to vote on what these companies are doing and how they're developing space. And the people we voted for aren't being terribly open about their interactions with these companies.
0: Can you elaborate a little on what you were saying about the Washington Post and Bezos?
1: Yeah, the Washington Post for a long time was the chief antagonist of President Trump. And Jeff Bezos was a very powerful antagonist himself. And for most of the Trump first term, Bezos remained a fierce critic. At the second term, it's very clear to a lot of people who I spoke with and reported on in the piece that something changed. And that largely what changed was Bezos realized he could not lose 4 years in the space race or in the AI race to Elon Musk. And so even though the president denies it and Bezos denies it, it's very clear that some sort of arrangement was achieved whereby the president no longer was considering Jeff Bezos an enemy. The Washington Post was no longer on its opinion section going after the president in quite the same way. Bezos redirected the Post's opinion section to a much more libertarian bent. Everyone I spoke to, including Marty Baron, the former editor of the Washington Post, came to the conclusion that a deal was struck.
0: Let's talk about the reasons that Bezos and Musk want to colonize space. And I know they both like love outer space. It was like childhood fantasies for them. But talk about what their visions are now.
1: Yeah, Bezos' vision is fairly consistent. He has believed since he was in high school that there are a lot of polluting industries on Earth and that most of those industries should be moved to the moon and that Earth should kind of exist as almost like a national park, like this bucolic land, free of chemicals, free of pollution. All of that happens elsewhere. And

0: For a long time, Musk's dream was Mars. It really was. He wanted to go to Mars himself. He wanted civilization to be interplanetary. One of Bezos' successes is in gently nudging the federal government's initiatives closer to the moon. And there's some pretty good reasons for it. It's very hard to get to Mars. It's a lot easier if you use the moon as a sort of docking station. The moon has more national security implications for Earth. So Musk has gradually brought his ambitions closer to a sort of lunar city idea where there's a colony on the moon. Those are, you know, they're stated utopian notions about mankind and civilization exploring space. The key thing that I looked at was the SpaceX prospectus. And what this prospectus tells you is just how much of the interest in the future of space over the next 10 to 20 years is really hinging on data centers in space and satellites in space and space as a business. So we can be distracted a little bit by the sort of appeals to, you know, the greater good, space exploration for mankind. But the SpaceX prospectus really lays out this is primarily a commercial venture.
1: One of the things that they both need is reusable rockets. So instead of a rocket like going to the moon and then returns and then you can't launch it again, they need reusable ones. How far have they gotten with that?
0: Yeah, reusable rockets are the key to making space affordable. And just so that we can conceptualize it, imagine if every time you flew to Los Angeles, that was the end of the plane, your ticket would be incredibly expensive. Both are pretty far along, but Musk is much further along, and SpaceX is, than Blue Origin. So I went to a Blue Origin launch, which was the third attempt to reuse a booster, which is the bottom part where the fire comes out. And they were successful at reusing the booster in that launch. And then I left and I opened my phone, and on Twitter, SpaceX announced that it had just reused its 600th booster. And so that distance tells you the distance between their current state in space is that SpaceX has now turned reusability kind of, it's just routine. It's unremarkable for them to be able to do it. And that furthers their advantage because they can do things much cheaper than Blue Origin can.
1: One of the problems that Bezos and Musk are facing is that you have to refuel on the way to the moon, especially Musk's rockets. To give us a sense of how big some of these rockets are. How much
0: do they
1: weigh?
0: Yeah, I mean, the Starship, which is the big rocket that he's trying to build, it's like launching a Costco to space. I mean, it's massive. And the goal is to store as many as 60 satellites in a Starship so that you can deploy them, and it opens up almost like a Pez dispenser, so that you can deploy those along the way. The thrust, the energy required to get that to space is enormous. Blue Origin's rockets are similarly quite large, a little less sizable than Starship. But yeah, it takes a lot of fuel. It takes a ton of energy to get them to space. Now, there's a reasonable question in here, which is, well, why didn't it take that much when we went to the moon the first time? And the answer is that we took risks that we simply would not take anymore. Those rockets and the landers, numerous people described to me how thin the ships actually were. The radiation levels were off the charts, that the risks we were willing to take at that point from a government perspective, we simply would not do anymore. Not to mention the fact that we're hauling all this commercial material and we want to stay longer on the moon the next time we go. So yeah, the real challenge is figuring out how you get all that stuff up there and how you're going to refuel.
1: SpaceX filed a request with the FCC to launch 1 million data center satellites in orbit. You'd mentioned that figure earlier. That's a huge figure. But I was fascinated by the idea that SpaceX files the request with the FCC. When I think of the FCC nowadays, I think of the FCC spending a lot of time monitoring Jimmy Kimmel's opening monologues. Is the FCC equipped to comprehend the meaning of all this space stuff? I mean, I think of them as regulating broadcast.
0: Yeah, it's kind of a quirk. Because satellites are communications infrastructure, they're regulated by the FCC. And the one area that the FCC has been pretty stringent on is that you're going to lose your right to launch satellites if you can't get them into space, meaning that your allocation doesn't go on forever. You have to get them launched and in place, or else the next person in line who can do it gets their rights. And so this notion of asking for 1 million is an interesting gambit, right? Because ultimately,

0: who has the capability to launch that many satellites? Elon Musk and SpaceX. And so what was happening really just as I filed the piece was that, you know, I was beginning to hear about other space competitors, small satellite competitors, learning that launch capability from SpaceX was disappearing because SpaceX was taking over all of that launch for its own satellites. And commonly, we would say, well, that sure looks like an antitrust problem, right? If you're getting this level of vertical integration that others can't compete, that would be problematic. But what we don't have is anybody at the Department of Justice, any more stringent oversight from the FCC trying to get into that and navigate, well, can there only be one satellite provider on the world? Because Blue Origin's not yet competitive in a meaningful way. So all of these issues, I mean, we spoke about Ukraine and the capability to reach Starlink, but all these issues are coming to a head because the concentration in SpaceX's hands right now is quite significant.
1: Do we have any idea what the impact on space would be if we have a million satellites or at least thousands and thousands and thousands of more satellites in space?
0: You know, we really don't. You're talking of an order of magnitude of objects orbiting the Earth that we can't really comprehend. And so, you know, some of the astronomers I spoke to were just like, this is a crazy number. It will never happen. There will be constant accidents. And I do think that the number a million, I have a really hard time believing that SpaceX will ever actually get to that number. But we don't know. We don't know what happens when we cloud low Earth orbit or even higher orbits with all of those objects.
1: I feel like Musk and Bezos are really kind of fast-tracking their plans for space development. But most of us don't know about this. And the government has a limited amount of power in controlling it. It just seems like a whole lot of power concentrated in two people. I know we've talked about this a little bit already, but the more I hear about the plans, the more I realize like so few people know about this, and it's happening by two very ambitious people with relatively little government oversight. It just seems totally precedent-making in every way.
0: Yeah, and I think that they would argue it will be for the good of mankind. We will have future space will be before us. We will be closer to becoming interplanetary. AI models will make things better on Earth. Our satellites will make communications better. And I think they genuinely believe all that. The thing that I think most people who hear the plans get unsettled by is that they haven't really voted for any of it. And the fact that two people have taken this much control, again, through some incredible engineering feats, audacity with their own money, to be sure. But the fact that two people have positioned themselves to be in this kind of control over the future of civilization is astonishing to folks. One thing that Jake Sullivan, the former National Security Advisor, told me is that in a situation like this, if you're a country, it's great to have one company that can do this, but boy, it's better to have two. And so we actually find ourselves in this very strange position where we might really need Blue Origin and Jeff Bezos to become as successful as possible, as soon as possible, to neutralize the possibility that only one person has control over this market. And that may not make anybody feel any better, but I think it's a good way to understand the situation that we're in.
1: We need to take another break here, so let me reintroduce you. If you're just joining us, my guest is Josh Tieringel. He's a staff writer at The Atlantic, where he wrote the November cover story titled Choose Your Overlord, Musk versus Bezos. We'll be right back after a break. This is Fresh Air.
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3: And good morning. Good morning. We have $4,823 left to raise, just 15 minutes to do it. 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
2: 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That means that TPR pays fees to bring you programs like Morning Edition and All Things Considered, while also funding the local journalism that's created right here. Those costs include the people behind the reporting, all the journalists, editors, producers, engineers, hosts, as well as equipment. And boy, we've got piles of equipment, distribution, all in this new funding reality. With the loss of federal funding, sustaining that mix of national and local journalism requires even stronger community support. That's why we're coming to you. That's why we're trying to raise $750,000 during this fall fundraising drive. TPR's Dan Katz here to tell us more and where we're standing. How are we doing?
3: Well, we are getting closer. We have 363 dollars left to raise right now, but we need to do it in the next 13 minutes. We are making a dent in it, but we really do need a few people to step up in order to stay on track. I want to take a moment to speak to you, not just as someone who's asking for your support during the pledge drive, but as someone who has the privilege of leading the newsroom here at TPR. I see every day what your support makes possible. I see the reporters working late to get the story right, the journalists asking difficult questions of powerful people, the producers who get up long before sunrise to make sure that you start your day informed about what's happening in our community. And I see how much these people care about San Antonio and South Texas, not because there's money to be made in telling these stories, but because they believe the public deserves to know. And that's what this pledge drive is really all about. We don't have shareholders demanding a return on their investment. We have listeners who expect a return on their trust. And I think that's a much more meaningful responsibility. When you give to TPR, you're not just keeping a radio station on the air, you're making it possible for journalists to pursue stories because they matter. 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It's very rare. It's unique. And I can tell you from where I sit that independence among all those levels is precious. It's something that we have to earn every day and something that we can never take for granted. We've set an ambitious goal of $750,000 because the work we're doing for this community is ambitious too. And I believe deeply in this newsroom and the people who work here in the community that we're so privileged to serve. If you believe in that work too, I'm asking you personally to help make it possible. 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
3: 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These are consequential offices, and the decisions made by the people who hold them affect everything from public education to how the laws of Texas are enforced. And our job isn't to tell you how to vote. It's to make sure you have the information you need to make that decision yourself. And that kind of independent, accessible journalism only happens because people like you support it during the pledge drive. We've met every single fundraising challenge so far in the drive, and we need your help to keep that momentum going. Every gift helps sustain the kind of public service journalism that helps voters make informed decisions. So please give at tpr.org, or you can call 800-622-8977.
7: This is Ira Glass of This American Life, and I'm here with good news and bad news. First, the bad news. The government stopped all funding of public radio. You know this. The bad news is also old news. The good news? So many people stepped up to fill the void and donate. Okay, but more bad news. Those extra donations, they came in when federal funding was cut. That's just temporary. People jumping in during an emergency. And it's running out soon. Which is why I'm here right now to say, for actual long-term stability, we need sustaining members. That means choosing an amount of monthly support that makes sense for you. And this doesn't have to be a lot. What counts is that you're saying you're going to be there every month, which is important because it lets the station plan and budget. When you do that, you'll be joining the station in a real way. And can I say, the station will sound different to you. One of my coworkers here at This American Life, he recently pledged for the first time. And he's been in public radio for years, and he was stunned at how different it felt. This is my coworker, Seth Wind.
8: I would have joined so much earlier if I knew how it would make me feel.
7: Come on.
8: I'm 100%.
7: What did it feel like?
8: I felt like everything I was hearing, I was part of making, which sounds so overblown. But I listened on the way in today in my car to the station, and I was like, oh, yeah, I'm part of this.
7: Like, you did that?
8: Yeah, a little bit. And I had heard people say things like that during the pledge drive, and I didn't buy it, but it's true.
7: And what about when we do something on the air that you don't like?
8: Yeah, I feel terrible for having helped. No, I'm like, well, that must have been someone else's pledge dollars made that garbage.
7: Good attitude.
8: Thank you.
7: So, if you become a sustaining member, it's going to feel different to you, too. That's the good news I'm going to end with. It's going to feel different to listen. Here's how you become a sustaining member.
3: 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We are now down to $2,472 left to raise and just 7 minutes to do it. 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And falling short now means falling behind when we're so close to the finish line. I'm running out of ways to ask, but I'm not running out of reasons why this matters. 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
10: It means a lot to us when you choose to listen to this NPR station. 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
11: A previous version of this story incorrectly said the length of a standard U.S. passport book is 28 pages. 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A previous version of this story incorrectly quoted the lyrics to Madonna's 2000 hit, Music. 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
13: Coming up on The Source, one of the most competitive races for the Texas House is District 118, which covers South and East Bexar County. Democrat Kristen Carranza and Republican Jorge Borrego are competing for the seat. A major issue in the race for 118 is support for public education. We're joined by Carranza. Borrego appeared on The Source on October 6th. And later on The Source, who will replace Ken Paxton? The race is on for the next Attorney General. On the ballot are Democratic State Senator Nathan Johnson of Dallas, facing Republican State Senator Mays Middleton of Galveston, and also Libertarian Tom Oxford. We're joined by Johnson. Middleton declined their invitation. This is a community conversation. We want to hear from you. Call in at 833-877-8255. That's what's coming up on The Source, but first, this news.
14: Live from NPR News, I'm Lakshmi Singh. Facing bipartisan backlash, President Trump's calling off plans to live stream former Army officer Nidal Hassan's execution for the 2009 Fort Hood shootings. NPR's Frank Ordonez reports.
15: President Trump approved of the execution of Hassan by firing squad. He said he thought the streaming of the execution might have been a strong deterrent. But he announced this morning that many good and well-meaning people would rather not watch him die. He wrote, quote, "He will die as scheduled by firing squad, but this event will not be streamed." The announcement is likely to bring some relief to critics who raise concerns about stoking anti-American propaganda and that the U.S. was following in the footsteps of regimes in Iran and Afghanistan that carried out public executions. 8 out of 10 Americans oppose the idea of live streaming the execution, according to an ABC News Washington Post poll. Franco Ordonez, NPR News.
14: Ukrainian President Volodymyr Zelensky says he's no longer going along with President Trump's demand for an energy infrastructure truce. Ukraine's resumed attacks on Russia's oil refineries. In an interview with the Financial Times, Zelensky says he lost patience after Ukraine was denied the usual Western intelligence on Russian ballistic missile strikes and restrictions were placed on Ukraine's use of U.S.-made Starlink communications. Prices are rising, but people in the U.S. are still spending. The Commerce Department Census Bureau is posting an increase in retail sales in September. Here's NPR's Katie Riddle.
16: Retail spending rose by 0.8% last month. Much of this was at the pump. Gas station spending alone jumped by 6.4%. Spending at grocery stores and restaurants also rose slightly. These numbers don't necessarily mean Americans are buying more. Inflation is driving up the cost of most goods. The data does indicate, however, that consumers are resilient. Some analysts stress that while the economy is on solid footing overall, the burden of inflation is not distributed equally. Lower and middle income families are feeling a significant strain. Katie Riddle, NPR News.
14: Human rights groups are urging social media platforms not to comply with Turkish court orders to block hundreds of accounts that belong to journalists and activists. Here's NPR's Hadil Alshalchi.
17: Rights groups, including Human Rights Watch, said the orders against independent media and activists were aimed to restrict freedom of speech. The appeal comes after a Wednesday raid by Turkish authorities on a broadcaster that is not aligned with the government, called Halk TV. The Committee to Protect Journalists said that the broadcaster's owner was under investigation for allegations of bribery, which he denies. Rights groups say Turkish authorities have increased their crackdown on independent social media accounts, journalists and academics, particularly LGBTQ plus groups. Hadil Alshalchi, NPR News, Istanbul.
14: From Washington, this is NPR News.
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19: This is TPR News. I'm Steve Short. Waymo service has expanded in San Antonio. The autonomous riding company announced Wednesday all San Antonio residents can now request a Waymo ride within the service area, which spans from King William to Wurzbach Parkway. Rides were previously only available to pre-approved individuals. Waymo also announced its newest fleet vehicle designed to operate in worsening weather conditions. Waymo paused service earlier this year following severe flooding. In a town hall on CNN, Democratic Senate candidate James Tallarico touted himself as a centrist willing to work with Republicans and stand up to his own party.
20: If the Democratic Party is going after the good-paying oil and gas jobs here in Texas, I'm going to stand up against them. I'm going to call out Democrats like Joe Biden who failed us on our southern border because we need border security here in Texas.
19: Republican State Attorney General Ken Paxton's campaign did not immediately return a request for comment. In a social media post following the town hall, Paxton wrote, Tallarico has spent his career embracing the most radical policies imaginable. CNN said it has also extended a town hall invitation to Paxton. It's going to be mostly sunny today with a high near 91, a 40% chance of some overnight showers tonight, otherwise partly cloudy with a low around 65. A wind advisory in effect on Friday. It'll be partly sunny with a high near 72. Right now in San Antonio, it's 83 degrees, 81 in Kerrville, and 83 in Del Rio. 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
13: Live from the John L. Santico studio in downtown San Antonio, this is The Source from Texas Public Radio. I'm David Martin Davies. One of the most competitive races for the Texas House is taking place here in Bexar County. House District 118 is an open seat after Republican Representative John Lujan decided to run for Congress rather than seeking re-election. Now Democrat Kristen Carranza and Republican Jorge Borrego are competing to represent the district that stretches across San Antonio's south side and into eastern Bexar County. Carranza is a longtime community organizer who grew up on San Antonio's south side. She challenged Lujan in 2024, but she lost in a close election. We did have Jorge Borrego on The Source on October 6th. TPR is having a pledge drive right now, but we're not going to take time from these candidate conversations for that. 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And now Kristen Carranza joins us on The Source. And Kristen, welcome to The Source.
21: Thank you for having me back, David. I'm excited.
13: Yeah, it's great to have you here. We have our phone lines open, and so our listeners can ask the questions. And they can call in at 833-877-8255, 833-TPR-TALK. So, Kristen Carranza, for the people who don't know you, tell us about your background and why you're running for office.
21: Well, I'm really excited to be back today. I'm running in District 118. My name is Christian Carranza. I was raised on the south side of San Antonio in 118. And I was raised with my mom and my grandmother. So my grandma had my mom really young in life when she was 16. And it's kind of funny. So she had two more daughters. And I'm actually closer in age to my tias than my mom is. They're only like 5 and 6 years older than me. So we all grew up together in the same household. I loved being surrounded by strong women. They taught me how important it is to always have each other's backs and to always look out for each other. My grandmother was someone who worked very hard. She got her GED in her 50s and then went to get her bachelor's degree from Our Lady of the Lake and then her master's degree from Our Lady of the Lake in social work. My grandmother, she was truly a second mother to me. When I was 14 years old, she had just gotten a job as a caseworker and she was working with children who had been mistreated. My grandmother was a diabetic, and I still remember that Monday when she developed an infection. She had just started this job, so she was waiting until her first paycheck to that Friday to be able to go see the doctor. But my grandmother didn't make it to Friday. She fell into a diabetic coma, and she never woke up. So healthcare, it's a very personal issue for me. shortly after, when I was 16, I got my very first job working at Bill Miller's Barbecue. And I always share that because I feel like getting your first job at Bill Miller's is a very San Antonio thing. But I did that to help my mom with bills. And then in college, when my mom had her own health issues, I came back home to take care of her because that's what daughters do. And my experiences with my mother and grandmother inspired me to become a community organizer. Since then, I've registered over 10,000 voters across Texas and helped thousands of families enroll into affordable health care coverage. I'm running for office for the second time. It's an open seat this time. We're really excited because sometimes it feels like the stars have lined up and we can really win it this time. But at the end of the day, I'm running for office to fight for a seat at the table for working families like mine. And I share stories about my grandmother and my mother with people on the doors so they can get to know me, but also so they see that there are people just like them that are going through things that their family has gone through and that's running to represent them and fight for them.
13: Well, and so all those experiences that you've had, and that would shape how you approach things like public education, expanding access to health care. You see that coming from, like, how does this impact families that we have that are, you know, typical here in San Antonio?
21: That's right. For me, because I'm actually really proud to share this. At the very ripe age of 36, I went back to college this year and I graduated with my bachelor's degree in August because there was a grant program for me to do that. So I was able to graduate from my original university, A&M Corpus Christi, but that's because I had the opportunity to do it. What I'm running on is to make sure that we're getting more opportunities to get ahead. Because for a lot of families in this district, and it's a very working class, very blue collar district, these are people who work hard. They're not asking for a handout. They're asking for a fair shot. And that's what I'm running on.
13: Let's go to a caller. The number is 833-877-8255, 833-TPR-TALK. If you have a question for Democratic candidate Kristen Carranza running for House District 118, let's go to Matthew. And Matthew, you're on the air. Go ahead.
0: Hi, thank you. Yeah, I was wondering, Christian, so District 118 hasn't had a district office in forever now. So how are you going to, if you when you win, how will you stay accessible to people that you're representing?
13: All right, Matthew, thank you for that question. Is that true? There's no district office there?
21: Yeah, we haven't had an active district office in several years. We, like I mentioned, it's an open seat. The current state rep is John Lujan, who I ran against 2 years ago. And there isn't an active district office. And I know because I live a block away from where the office is supposed to be. So the first thing that I would do is absolutely be present. I'm an organizer, so I understand that you have to show up, but also you have to meet people where they are. So my priority is to have a district office starting day one, so people have a place to meet with me, but also so they know where to get constituent services. A lot of folks don't always know what a state rep does for them, and I want to make sure there's a lot of voter education so people understand that state reps are a bridge. They're a bridge between the community and state agencies. If you need help with SNAP, if you need help with the DMV, with unemployment, or whatever there may be, there's hundreds and hundreds of state agencies. They know where they can go to. And I'll also continue knocking doors, talking to voters, listening to their needs. I'll have town halls at libraries and wherever is accessible across my district.
13: So and you've been knocking a lot of doors now.
21: Of course. I'm an organizer. You got to knock the doors. And the last thing I wanted to say is that I pledge and I promise to be the most accessible state representative in Texas.
13: And so tell me about these doors that you've been knocking on. What's it like out there these days?
21: Well, you know, it's interesting because I think folks are feeling very frustrated. Things have only gotten harder in the last 2 years. There's a lot of people who voted for Trump the first time in 2024 that are regretting that decision. They made promises that they couldn't keep, and talk is cheap in Texas. People want to see you deliver for them. One of the main issues on the doors, because I talk to a lot of parents, is public schools. People are really nervous that their schools are going to close. Bexar County is the epicenter for school closures. I think the number is about 170 to 180 schools have closed in Texas in the past few years. And parents are scared if their school's going to be next.
1: We've seen quite a few in your district. I think Harlandale.
21: Harlandale, yep. My home school district. We had four elementary schools close just 2 years ago.
1: We got to take a break here. When we come back, I'm going to talk about school vouchers. This was a big issue when we had your opponent, a Republican Jorge Borrego, on the source back on October 6th. Now we want to hear about your take on school vouchers, but also more opportunities for our listeners to call in 833-877-8255, 833-TPR-TALK. What questions do you have for the Democratic candidate for House District 118, Kristen Carranza? This is The Source on Texas Public Radio. We'll be right back.
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1: Listening to The Source on Texas Public Radio. I'm David Martin Davies. In the second half hour, we're going to be joined by State Senator Nathan Johnson. He is the Democratic candidate running for Attorney General. But right now, we're joined in studio by Kristen Carranza, the Democratic candidate for House District 118. We heard from the Republican candidate, Jorge Borrego, on October 6th. You can call in with your questions and comments, 833-877-8255, 833-TPR-TALK. So Kristen Carranza, vouchers has become a central issue in this race. This is people are all across the Texas are paying attention to this race because it is seen as the most likely pickup for the Democrats, because you ran before, you lost, barely lost there. But so, and everyone's talking about school vouchers. So what is your opinion about what has happened with school vouchers? What can be done to address that?
21: Well, I'm a longtime champion of public schools. And like I mentioned, I'm knocking doors every day, and it's a big issue for my community. We're seeing data right now coming back from the comptroller's office. It's showing that 75% of the people that are applying for vouchers are people who already send their children to private school. So this voucher program is an expanding opportunity for folks in District 118. It's giving a subsidy to parents who can already afford to pay for private school tuition. If you look at a map of Bexar County, and if you were to just draw like a line, like a horizontal line, the southern part of Bexar County doesn't have a single private school that goes to 12th grade. District 118, which if you looked at that same map, it looks like a backward C, and all within Bexar County, it's very gerrymandered. But within this district, there's only about 1,500 students that attend a private school. So over 98% of our students go to public schools. And our public schools are already struggling. And as I mentioned, parents are nervous that schools are going to close. And we know that vouchers don't really provide a real opportunity in my district. They actually take away opportunity by slashing funding to our public schools. It's clear that in 118, vouchers are not doing what they said that Republicans said that they would do. They promised that this would go to low-income families, that this would go to parents who have children with disabilities, and we're not seeing that happen.
1: So your Republican opponent, Jorge Borrego, he worked on education policy at the Conservative Texas Public Policy Foundation. He was one of the architects of the school voucher program, and he is running on trying to expand the program into the future. So he argues that families should have more choices about where their children should attend school. So why shouldn't parents who are dissatisfied with their local public school, why shouldn't they receive, you know, public financial dollars in order to choose and send their child to a private school?
21: I mean, we have to be very honest about this. Private schools, and there's nothing wrong with private schools. If you're able to afford private school tuition for your child, like, that's a blessing, and I truly believe that. But the fact is that the majority of children in Texas have never been able to access a private school and never will be. So our public schools are the one promise that we make to children. If you work hard and if you do well in school, you can become anything. Our public schools, especially in District 118, are more than a place for education. They're also safety nets. It's a place for free meal programs, summer programs, child care programs. And these are the type of safety nets that families, especially right now, are really depending on. And that's why I'm working so hard to fight for our public schools, because I know how much they're needed right now.
1: Governor Greg Abbott is running for re-election, talking about the elimination of school property taxes to fund public schools. Do you see that as that would eventually, if that came to pass, that would hurt public schools?
21: The most direct way to lower property taxes would be to properly fund our public schools. We have the money to do so, but as the eighth largest economy in the world, we don't properly put our money where it should go. And I find that to be fiscally irresponsible. Also, another thing you have to think about when we talk about our private schools versus public schools is that private schools don't have the same accountability or transparency standards as our public schools do. So what I think we should do, and one thing that I've talked about, is demanding a complete and transparent audit of the state's voucher program. I want to know exactly where our taxpayer dollars are going. I want to know who's being helped by this and who's being left behind.
1: Let's go to a caller, and Hippolito. Hippolito, do I have that right? You're on the air.
4: Yeah, this is Hippolito. Hi, thank you for taking my call. I'm actually on my lunch break. I'm a healthcare professional, and I used to work on the south side. There isn't an actual facility on the south side, and I want to know, since that area is 118, you know, there are a lot of communities that are below 90, Highway 90, that don't have access to healthcare. And what ideas and plans do you have to kind of bring back and revitalize healthcare in that section?
1: All right, Hippolito, thank you for your call.
21: That's a great question. When I think about healthcare, I do think about it in terms of access. We only have one full-service hospital in Southern Bexar County, and it's not enough. There are little towns in District 118, because folks may think of it as San Antonio, but there's Von Ormy, there's Elmendorf, there's Sandy Oaks, and there's other smaller towns in the northeast side too. And healthcare access is by far one of the biggest things that folks talk about. I will work with our local and county officials to be able to expand healthcare access and options across our state and across Bexar County. And you know, because I've shared my grandmother's story, diabetes really is a huge problem throughout the Hispanic community and throughout San Antonio. So I also want to make sure that we're expanding diabetic clinics across the district.
1: So you have worked as a healthcare navigator, helping San Antonio residents obtain insurance through the Affordable Care Act. What did that experience teach you about the barriers that Southside families face when trying to get access to healthcare?
21: Well, it's healthcare truly is an affordability issue. And for a lot of people, it's one of the many things that they're thinking about, because it's not just healthcare, right? It's property taxes, it's groceries, it's gas. Everything adds up. I talk to a lot of elderly and senior citizens who are very nervous right now because the Medicare Part D, which is the subsidy for prescription drugs, is set to expire at the end of this year. And these are people who have been working hard their entire lives, and they're doing things the right way, the way that you're supposed to do things, and they don't feel like they can keep up anymore, and they're not able to live out their last really good years with dignity. So for me, I'm thinking about, well, how do we help people on fixed incomes? How do we help low-income people? And the number one thing that we could do to do so is to expand Medicaid here in Texas. We have the highest rates of uninsured adults and children, and we can do so much more by expanding Medicaid. It's about 4.7 million Texans that don't have health insurance right now.
1: Let's go to a caller. We have Diana. Diane, you're on the air.
6: Diana. Hi, thank you for taking my call, and I appreciate TPR. I would not say I'm a Democrat or a Republican. I'm a person that wants to hear both sides, so I appreciate you having both sides. I wanted to ask specifically for the Latinos, because I am a Mexicana. I wanted to know what the barriers are specifically for the children not being able to go to private school if they wanted to. And then I also wanted to find out, why did those four schools have to close? Like, what was the reason given specifically?
1: All right, Deanna, thank you for your call. Appreciate that. Kristen.
21: Well, majority of the parents in District 118 that I've spoken to really love their public schools. We call it the burning question in San Antonio. Like, the first thing you ask somebody when you meet them is, what high school did you go to? Because it tells you everything about who they are, how they grew up. And so I would say that the conversations I'm having are parents who really want to see their kids succeed in their public schools. I don't have too many conversations with parents who are wanting to send their children to private schools, but a big reason that they don't is because if you look at this district, it's very blue collar, a lot of low income families. If the private schools are on the other side of town, 40 minutes away, these are parents that have to be up and ready at work at 7 a.m. They don't have the time to drive those 40 minutes back and forth to take their kids to a private school. Also, private schools don't have to fund transportation. So there's all these other little things that come into play with it.
1: There's admission tests. You have to pass the test.
21: That's right. Exactly. So there's, and to be clear, I mean, private schools don't have to take children even if they do qualify for a voucher. So they're still able to take voucher money for the kids that they do accept, but they're still able to say no to other kids. And they also don't always provide a lot of the programs that our public schools do, because our public schools have to take in every single child. So if you have a child who's a slow reader, if you have a child who just needs a little bit of extra help, public schools are there, and they work to provide those needs for those kids.
1: And like we talked about Harlandale, the Harlandale Indians, and a lot of the families see themselves connected, multi-generational before settlements, that they're the Indians because they were here, before the missions were even here. They're very connected to that, and they're very proud of that. Mm-hmm. It's very part of their identity.
21: Mm-hmm. I went to McCollum, so Harlandale is my bitter rival. but there's two high schools in my school district, right? It's the Harlandale Indians and the McCollum Cowboys, and it's one of the biggest rivalries in San Antonio. But yes, you're completely right. There's a reason why we care so much, and it's because our roots run so deep, and it's bigger than Friday Night Lights, right? It's our whole community. Our schools truly are the heartbeat of our communities.
1: We've heard a lot about data centers this election season. Is that something that people bring up to you when you campaign?
21: I think people are concerned with corruption. I think people are concerned that there are data centers getting put before their own needs. Data centers take up a lot of power and a lot of water. So there's some concern there, right? We talk about utility rates. And there's a whole separate conversation around CPS energy to get into. But
1: yeah, I want to get into that really quickly.
21: Yeah, and well, but I'll say, though, that people are concerned about data centers. I mean, if you think about it, it's like, okay, folks here are stressed that they're not able to keep up with property taxes. So then why are we giving some of the wealthiest corporations these sweetheart deals and corporate tax breaks? Why are we giving people like Elon Musk these corporate tax breaks when we're having to foot the bill, when we're struggling to get by? It makes no sense to me.
1: So on CPS Energy, we've seen Governor Greg Abbott proposing that they would open up the local energy market, privatize the local energy market. Very scant on details, but we do know it would shake up the way CPS Energy operates and the services that it can provide at the rates that it provides. Your opponent, Jorge Borrego, didn't really give a clear answer, but he seemed like he was open to the idea that Governor Abbott was pitching. What about you?
21: I've been there with my opponent when he has talked in support of breaking up this proposed plan to break up CPS. I'm against Abbott's plan, just to be clear. San Antonio already has some of the lowest rates in Texas, and that's because CPS Energy is ours, the public utility. It's owned by the people of the city. So when CPS wants to raise rates, the city council has to vote on it, and we hold our city council accountable. It would also blow roughly $500 million hole into our city's budget, into our general fund. That pays for police, fire, streets, libraries, and in a time when we're already concerned with the city budget, right? And with our tax rates going up. So I'm going to protect San Antonio families against anything that raises their energy bills. It's a no-brainer for me.
1: So you would be a no vote on anything?
21: I'd be a hell no vote.
1: A hell no vote. All right. Kristen Carranza, the Democratic candidate for Texas House District 118. That's South San Antonio, Eastern Bear County. Her opponent, the Republican Jorge Borrego. We had him on The Source on October 6th. You can go back and listen to that on our website. And Election Day is November 3rd. Early voting starts on Monday. So this is getting real. I want to thank you so much, Kristen. Appreciate you coming in.
21: Thank you. Love being here.
1: When we come back from the break, we're going to hear from Nathan Johnson. He's the Democratic candidate for Texas Attorney General. This is The Source on Texas Public Radio.

0: After World War II, cities across the country mandated bigger lot sizes for single-family homes, leading to fewer houses and higher prices.
1: You need to build a large McMansion just to justify the cost of assembling so much land.
0: A ballot measure in Massachusetts aims to create more affordable starter homes on smaller lots. 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
2: I'm Marian Navarro, and here's what's featured right now on TPR.org. National Republicans have pulled $3 million in planned advertising against South Texas Democratic Congressman Henry Cuellar. Fair County DA candidates differ on the death penalty and diversion programs. And how wild cotton in Mexico could help improve crops worldwide. Check out those headlines and more on TPR.org. That's also where you can find many of our stories translated in Spanish.
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5: This is The Source on Texas Public Radio. I'm David Martin Davies. Texas voters will elect a new attorney general in November, and the race is shaping up to be a referendum on how one of the state's most powerful offices should operate. The attorney general is Texas's chief legal officer, responsible for defending state laws, protecting consumers, investigating fraud, and representing the state in legal battles, including lawsuits against the federal government. The office is open because Republican Ken Paxton, who has held the position since 2015, is now running for U.S. Senate. His tenure has been marked by high-profile lawsuits, partisan battles, multiple controversies, and corruption scandals. Now, two state senators are offering sharply different visions for this key office. Republican Mays Middleton of Galveston is promising to continue Paxton's aggressive, conservative legal agenda, including defending abortion restrictions and supporting President Trump's immigration policies. Democrat Nathan Johnson of Dallas says it's time to restore public trust to the Attorney General's office. Libertarian Tom Oxford is also on the November ballot. The Source invited Republican Mays Middleton to come on and join us to take listener calls. His campaign declined, but that invitation remains open. We're now joined by Democratic State Senator Nathan Johnson, who has served in the Texas legislature since 2019.

0: contrast between the two candidates in the race. One, my opponent, Ms. Middleton, has literally pledged to misuse the office for partisan purposes. That's what he promises to do. The other has pledged, that's me, to restore the office to its constitutional functions. So it's a pretty clear decision, abuse the office or rebuild it to what it's supposed to be.
1: The number to call in if you have a question for a Democratic candidate for Texas Attorney General, Nathan Johnson, 833-877-8255, 833-TPR-TALK. If you get elected, and I mean, there's a lot of polling that really it's like, wow, things could be very different in Texas on November the 4th. If you get elected, you basically kind of have to rebuild the Attorney General's office, wouldn't you?
0: From my perspective, yes. The talent has been hollowed out, the purpose has been transformed into something very counterproductive at best, right? Euphemistically speaking, it's counterproductive. It's largely corrupt. I'm going to have to recruit dedicated public servants, whether they're social workers, economists, administrative people, researchers, or attorneys. A lot of good people have left, but honestly, there's a lot of good people still there. There are people who aren't especially partisan, who work in government because they believe in public service. So my number one job when I get there is to find the people who've been there, who have institutional knowledge, who are dedicated public servants, and make sure that we keep them on. And we keep the mission of the Attorney General's office running. And then the people who are there to be an ideologue, to impose their vision upon the population instead of doing good work, they can go work somewhere else. And I will be recruiting top flight people to the office. I'm really excited about the possibility of building that office back into the very positive force that it's supposed to be for the state.
1: Texas has some of the nation's most restrictive abortion laws, and doctors have said that uncertainty about how those laws will be enforced, coming from a direct threats from Ken Paxton, saying that he will prosecute them, life in prison, take away their license to practice medicine, that is one of the reasons why they have had such difficulty in making decisions to treat patients with pregnancy complications. So as Attorney General, would you be able to be more clear about the what doctors can do in order to protect the lives of mothers when they show up in emergency rooms in distress and they need medical attention, and doctors won't be afraid to give them that medical attention?
0: Yeah, it's a really, really important topic in the state, and it is a matter of life and death. It's a matter of reproductivity. It's a matter of, you know, a woman is either risking her life or risking her ability to have children in the future. We've lost lives. We've had women lose pregnancies, have their fertility damaged, all the emotional tragedies and traumas of families, and then the interference with the professional practice of medicine and the big arm of big government going places that it shouldn't be. And I'm not talking about even abortion law, right? I'll be the Attorney General. I'm not a legislator. I can't change Texas's abortion laws. But the way they've been enforced by this Attorney General has been a politically motivated terror campaign against the independent practice of medicine, against really just I think kindness towards people, and I think it's been derelict. I think it's been an illegal use of power. It's been an abuse of power. So you take, for example, a woman who has a pregnancy complication. It is life-threatening, or it's threatening to her overall health, and she needs an abortion in order to save her life. This is the medical exception that currently exists under Texas law. But some people contest those issues, and women have had to go to court to get a declaration that their condition meets the medical exception in order for the procedure to be performed by a licensed physician in accordance with the law. And what Ken Paxton has done is said, no order by a district court is going to protect any medical provider or anybody who drives a woman to the hospital or anyone, nobody. We're coming after everybody in this state. You know, he doesn't get to make those decisions. So while I cannot, as Attorney General, change the law in Texas, I can see to it that the law is enforced on its terms, not used as an instrument of intimidation and harassment. and persecution, which

0: is what it has been. And legislatures can continue to debate what Texas abortion law should be, but I think it has been bent and distorted under this attorney general in a reprehensible manner, political as always. And then he tries to take it even further. He's going to try to take Texas's laws and impose them on people in other states, which is not a sound jurisprudential perspective. So there's a lot that the attorney general does or does not do in terms of interpreting, applying, and enforcing Texas laws as they exist. Last note on this topic, there was legislation passed by the legislature on a bipartisan basis, and I was involved in drafting this and actually protecting people from, I think, intentional changes in the law that would have been bad. But we've clarified somewhat the medical exception under Texas law, but it's still vulnerable to abuse if you have the wrong person in the attorney general's office. And my opponent has made it very clear that he's the wrong person in the attorney general's office.
1: Right. Paxton has said deliberately that he is going to prosecute these doctors. So it's been, that puts a chilling effect on what can happen in the emergency room. And we've seen that happen. So that is not theoretical. That has happened.
0: That's absolutely right. And again, we're not talking about physicians who are flouting Texas law and granting abortions under what the law might have been in the past. We're talking about a medical exception where in their medical judgment, this is a necessary procedure. And we have an attorney general imposing his ideological worldview onto the practice of medicine. That is absolutely wrong. That is big, scary government in a way that this state should reject. We have a strong history of independence in this state. I don't want attorneys general for political motives substituting their judgment for physicians and imposing their personal views on families who are operating under the law. We're not talking about not enforcing the law. We're talking about the distortion of the law and its application by a rogue attorney general.
1: ICE, Immigration and Customs Enforcement, has purchased a warehouse in San Antonio. They plan to turn it into a massive immigration detention and processing center. Local officials are saying they're going to sue them because they're concerned about the environmental impact and other concerns that they have. So would your office have a role in scrutinizing a facility like this, or would you consider this as exclusively federal matter?
0: Well, I think it's both. Well, it's not exclusively a federal matter, but it is largely a federal matter. And I will say that as one of my big issues about the Attorney General's office is it should observe the law. And I'm not going to tell people that I can do things that I cannot. The federal law is really, really categorical in the area of immigration, and it's a frustrating sort of stiff arm it gives to local governments and local law enforcement. But ICE is not allowed to violate constitutional rights, and they're not allowed to interfere with states' rights. And that includes municipal authorities to enforce environmental laws and other things. So it could be that they have the authority to build their warehouse, but that they violate, for example, environmental laws in the process or other laws. And as the attorney for the state, I also represent the municipal entities created by the state. And so I don't know what exactly that litigation would look like, but it's quite possible that I will be involved in that.
1: But under the current Republican Attorney General's office, there's really no cop on the beat to oversee if they don't violate civil rights and other rights of individuals in these circumstances.
0: You're making such an important point, specifically in the context of ICE, but it applies broadly. I mean, you can talk about ICE. Is Mays Middleton, the Republican who literally pledged allegiance to Donald Trump, pledged to use every tool and resource of the Attorney General's office to make sure that Donald Trump can do whatever he wants to? Right. In every context, so whether it's building a detention facility that violates certain rights of the municipality or environmental laws, whether it's tariffs that are illegally enacted in violation of the Administrative Procedures Act that are harming Texas businesses, whether he's illegally impounding.
1: I got to get in this break. We're going to keep talking.
0: No, he wouldn't sue him, and I would.
1: Okay, Nathan Johnson, Democratic candidate for Attorney General. More with him when we come back from the break. This is The Source on Texas Public Radio. Stay with us.
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0: listening to The Source on Texas Public Radio. I'm David Martin Davies. We're having a conversation with Nathan Johnson. He is Texas State Senator from the Dallas area. He is running to be the next Attorney General for Texas. His opponents are Mays Middleton, a state senator from Galveston. He's promising to continue Paxton's aggressive conservative agenda. There's also a libertarian on the ballot, Tom Oxford. Mays Middleton, his campaign declined the opportunity to come on The Source and take your questions. And you can call in for Nathan Johnson, 833-877-8255, 833-TPR-TALK. So Nathan Johnson, working in the media and in the press, I'm very interested in what happens with our public records. That is something that the Attorney General's office, they write herd on the Texas Public Information Act. But under Ken Paxton, his office has faced a criticism for withholding records and defending the secrecy of public information in many disputes. So what do you see as the role for the Texas Attorney General's office? How would you change things in making sure that the public had access to public information?
1: I would apply a single standard. Ken Paxton seems to have two standards when it comes to enforcing public information laws. He interprets it very, very broadly. When he goes on a persecutorial fishing expedition, if he wants information from you, he interprets the Public Information Request Act really broadly. But if the press wants information from him, if the public wants information from him, suddenly it's a very narrow application of the Texas Public Information Act. I mean, it's there, it's in statute. And it should be applied with a consistent standard so that government has to be responsive to the public and the public has to be responsive upon valid information requests from the Attorney General's office. So I'd apply a single standard. And to get some idea of where I come down on this, I have filed probably five or six different pieces of legislation to make the Public Information Act a little stronger, to make government more responsive, to make it more timely, to make it easier, to make sure that the records that are produced in a usable format. I've passed a couple of them, but most of them have been blocked. And I'm in favor of a government that is responsive to the public and that the public can understand how it operates so that the voters in this state can be informed and make good decisions.
0: Under the Texas Constitution, as I understand it, there is supposed to be a breaking up of the powers of the Attorney General's office is not supposed to be the number one prosecutor of crime in Texas. That it's supposed to be really a civil type of a position, but under Ken Paxton, they've been trying to change that. Can you explain it to me, and what does that mean?
1: Yeah, it's a really important observation, and it's not unique to Texas, but not all states are the same. The Attorney General's office was originally created and has always been almost exclusively civil enforcement. It's not the top cop, as people like to say. It's not going after the routine crime that's prosecuted by district attorneys, county attorneys, police offices, and sheriffs. This is the office that goes after Medicaid fraud, and we may have criminal prosecution there. We try to bust up monopolies. We try to make sure that consumers are not preyed upon by illegal practices in the marketplace. We do investigate corruption. We do look at contracting with state entities, and we do support criminal law enforcement with the vast resources of the Attorney General. We do get involved in criminal cases, but only in conjunction with district attorneys and county attorneys. What's going on in the legislature is a little bit of chest pounding and frustration on the side of the Republican machine, who wants to show how tough they are. And they keep trying to prove that there's voter fraud, and they keep failing. they were trying to make the Attorney General able to prosecute crimes of voter fraud instead of having them be prosecuted by the people who normally prosecute them. And the Texas Court of Criminal Appeals, which is essentially the Supreme Court of criminal law, ruled that that's unconstitutional. The Constitution does not give that authority to the Attorney General's office. So the legislature decided to pass a law that says, oh, yes, they do have that power. The AG gets to do criminal cases. But we've already seen that that's unconstitutional. So if we want to change it, if we want an attorney general that is a prosecutor of criminal laws, you're going to have to change the Constitution. You can't change it by statute, which is why I voted against the bill to do it by statute, because it's unconstitutional. So it's an open question, but with the history of the attorney general's office being abused in Texas, I'm a little leery of giving the AG another weapon to use to persecute political foes, which I think would happen if it's in the hands of someone like Ken Paxton. And, you know, my opponent has said he wants to run the office the same way, to defeat the left. So right now, I feel like I've got enough to do with my billion-dollar budget, 4,000 employees and 800 lawyers, and all the problems we have with monopolization of corporate interests and predatory practices in the marketplace and high prices and bid rigging. And there's so much we need to do in there. I'm not real eager to try to transform 200 years of the nature of the attorney general's office in Texas.
0: And we've seen that this power grab by the attorney general's office to become a prosecutor is also trying to undermine the authority of locally elected district attorneys. Is that right?
1: I think that's absolutely right. They're trying to make the art. I mean, this is all political theater, really. They're trying to say these attorneys aren't tough on crime. And in fact, these district attorneys have prosecuted more murder cases than any of their predecessors. I mean, they're tough on crime. But it's a useful narrative to the Republican Party to get in there and say they're the ones who are going to be tough on crime. What's actually happened is Ken Paxton published a bunch of rules under some arcane statute from a long time ago that said all you district attorneys have to start answering to me now, and all these requirements, just red tape, enough red tape to keep you stuck to the floor for the rest of your life, would cost millions of dollars. And the district attorneys sued Ken Paxton for those rules, and the courts have ruled that Paxton doesn't have that authority. So, you know, one of the big problems here is there's some really serious work the attorney general's supposed to be doing. And all this political theater distracts you from the job you're supposed to be doing, like child support. The attorney general's office oversees child support in Texas. It approves public finance bonds. It advises cities, counties, the legislature. And I don't have time for shows like this. I'm going to be doing the actual work. And again, you know, when you're looking at two candidates, one of them has pledged to continue the show. The other one is pledged to do the work.
0: Now, public corruption has become something that voters are very concerned about right now. We see a lot of corruption happening in these public offices. Would the Attorney General's office be looking into things like that?
1: Very, very actively. Again, this is part of the constitutional conception of the Attorney General's office. They did not trust concentrated power in the hands of anyone. That's why the Attorney General is independently elected, does not answer to the governor, does not answer to the legislature, does not answer to the president. You are there to make sure everybody is following the rules. And I absolutely will be investigating anything that looks like the public trust is being abused. And I want to take this moment to offer a definition of corruption. It's not just bribes. It is the use of public power for private purposes. And we are going to make sure that is not happening.
0: And it's happening in like so many ways. Are you concerned about what's going on with data centers and the water usage and the pay-to-play nature of Texas politics?
1: Data centers, water usage, yes, very concerned. That's not an area that, we have yet to see whether there's corruption there. And if there is, I'm going to go after
0: it. Well,
1: if
0: no one's looking, you don't know.
1: that's true. If no one's looking, you don't know. And that we're absolutely going to be looking at that, among other things, as well as state contracting. There's some suspicious circumstances with these large contracts that we're outsourcing core state functions, or just the same companies are getting these lavish things. Look, there's a $2.5 billion border wall going up in Terrell, Texas, where no one who lives there, Republican or Democrat, thinks it should be there. They could solve it with $12 million of cameras. What's happening there? Well, somebody's making a ton of money off of this. Let's connect these dots. So, I don't appreciate people taking advantage of the public trust or public tax dollars to enrich themselves. And I'll be investigating it in every context.
0: Public trust is a precious thing. And once it's gone, very difficult to get it back. How do you plan on trying to rebuild that public trust?
1: Slowly, to be honest. I think it took a while to lose it, and I don't believe in gimmicks because I think the public will not buy it if I announce that I'm creating this new division of public trust. You know, I mean, we can reorganize a little bit, but I think we're going to have to demonstrate to the public that we do our job and that we're worthy of their trust, and that doesn't happen overnight. And so when I take the helm here, I want to recruit people who can rebuild the whole ethical culture within the Attorney General's office. And my hope is that after a while, everybody, including doubters, might look up and say, we have an AG's office that we can look to and believe that office represents me. My lawyer's there in the Attorney General's office.
0: So when you say when we take office, you sound very confident. We know that polling in Texas is showing that they're could be a this could be a watershed moment in Texas politics, and you know, with the governor, with the state senator or U.S. senator, you think it's going to go all the way down the ballot?
1: It very well could. I don't know exactly what's going to happen. I know that all the doubters at this point have opened up their minds to the possibility that it could be a sweep. It could be some dots here and there. I think it's the worst Republican slate ever assembled, and I say that with no animosity. I have many Republican friends. I just think it's a group of very unqualified people or people who've been in office for too long. And on the Democratic side, we have high-quality people. And then nationally and in the state,
0: right?
1: We have on the Republican side the same old arguments.
0: So I'm out of time, but I want to ask you really quickly. There's an anti-incumbency thing happening right now. Do you think that basically this is Mays Middleton is an incumbent just basically taking over Paxton? Yes or no?
1: Yes, because the Republicans are the incumbents.
0: All right.
1: And I think we're going to beat him.
0: Nathan Johnson, state senator, Democratic candidate for attorney general. Thank you so much.
1: Good to talk with you.
0: That's The Source on Texas Public Radio.
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6: 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I'm Corey Cook, your general assignments reporter here at TPR. And you've been listening to a program called The Source. Maybe you're new to the program. This program gives you something increasingly rare, which is time to go beyond the headline. You have David Martin Davies, who brings together newsmakers, experts, community voices to examine the issues shaping San Antonio and the region surrounding San Antonio. That kind of conversation depends on a lot of things like preparation and research, experienced producers, and a commitment to asking the next question, not simply repeating talking points. I even heard David just close out his show with a one more question with about 30 seconds remaining, and I had the guest answer it. And if you value that place for thoughtful, fact-based discussion, which is right here at TPR, you can help keep it strong. 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You do it at TPR.org. You can do it in the TPR app or by calling 1-800-622-8977. And joining me in the studio is Rebecca Cavan to give us an update. She's going to be hanging out with me for about an hour or so.
7: You know, Corey, we've been working against challenges throughout this fundraising drive. We started last week with an overall goal to raise $750,000. And going into the morning today, we were down to less than $200,000 left to go in order to achieve that goal. And a thing that we do to help us get there is we sort of break it into little more manageable bite-sized pieces with these challenges that we do throughout the day. And so we're in the middle of one right now to raise $10,000 before 3 p.m. today. And when we do that, we're going to secure another $5,000 in challenge funding from a really generous TPR supporter. We are now down to $6,009 to go in order to achieve that goal. We have until 3 to get there, but listen, we would be fine with getting there early. We don't have to wait until 3. We can get there early, close it out, and get started on the next one and wrap this drive up even sooner with the help of everybody who's pitching in whatever they can. Today, throughout the drive, you can call 800-622-8977. 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It really is just the quickest, easiest process to get through it.
6: Excellent. We want to thank some people, too. I want to thank George Blackburn of San Antonio, Kathy Harding of Llano, and Jay Brandon of San Antonio for upgrading their sustaining membership. Kathy shared she listens to us every day. It's the only station on in her car. And we also want to welcome some pet members, too. Sir Barkley of San Antonio, we thank his owner, Larry Grote, and thank you to Luke for his new membership gifted by Irene Wellis. Welcome to the family, everyone.
7: I love those pet memberships. You know, those are something that are unique to Texas Public Radio. And when other stations find out about it, they're like, we've never thought to do pet memberships before. It was an idea that one of our longtime volunteers and the gal who was the development vice president for a long, long time came up with. There was a dog that used to come for all of our fundraising drives, Thurber. And our volunteer was, you know, she came up with the first pet membership for Thurber. And she issued our pet membership challenge that we had going on for the first handful of days during this drive. And we've seen so many pet members come through the last handful of days. And I think one of my favorites so far is Zeus the Goose, which I just love. Yeah. Somebody's got a goose. And now that goose is a pet member and supporting Texas Public Radio.
6: Yeah, so not just dogs, right? I mean, it could be any pet. Yeah.
7: Absolutely. Yeah, it could be your chicken. It could be your lizard.
6: Your tropical fish.
7: It could be whatever you want it to
6: be. Whatever you want it to be.
7: All in support of Texas Public Radio.
6: Absolutely. You know, and there's you know, so many different programs that maybe you tune into multiple shows, or you just enjoy hearing the news at the top of the hour. That's something that you feel that you need to be engaged with every day. Or maybe it's like the programs like The Source or even Here and Now that we're playing for you back here. Those are programs that we do pay for. Those aren't given to us by NPR. They're shows that we pay for because we know our listeners want to hear them because they've let us know, you've let us know over the years that you want to hear a particular show, and you chimed in, offered your comments. And that's something, too, that we welcome here is comments from listeners and people who are maybe concerned about our programming or simply want to offer a compliment. Maybe they just want to let us know how much they love a show.
7: More than welcome them. We thrive on it. It's so great to see the comments coming in during the drive telling us what you love, what your favorite programming is, what brought you to public radio, and what keeps you listening to public radio and why you choose to support it.
6: Yeah, because we have a staff here who also work in you know, data analysis and research and sort of discovering those things that make public radio what it is today and make it specific for the community, too. I think that's an important thing because every city's different, right?
7: Every city is so different.
6: Yeah, and we reflect, I think, San Antonio the best way that we can, and we continue to do so because of listener support. So when you go to the phone, 1-800-622-8977 here during the fundraising drive, remember you're helping us meet this challenge. Now, before the 3 o'clock hour, so before all things considered, you can show your love of this station and show your support here throughout Here and Now that you're listening to here until 3 o'clock. And so many people to thank, too. Now we need 5,889.
7: Just as we're sitting here, that number has dropped. Look at y'all coming through for us.
6: Yeah, thank you so much for coming through for us. And maybe you came on board as a new or upgraded sustaining member. If you did, then you're also helping to support communities and schools of San Antonio who provide students with basic needs, clothing, food, hygiene products. That's thanks to Wyatt Law Firm. And helping kids stay in school, helping kids stay in school and thrive. I mean, really, what's more important than the next generation, you know, educating the next generation? And that's something that communities and schools helps out with, and other nonprofits do as well, that we've done stories on. And when you show your support to TPR, you are supporting those multiple arts and cultural organizations all around San Antonio and all around the region. So as we dive back into the program of Here and Now, a show that you've come to love, that's why you're listening right now, know that you're supporting this program and many, many others when you show your support, when you go to tpr.org, and also to help us meet this challenge before the 3 o'clock hour.
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9: And I'm Scott Tong in Washington, D.C. This is Here and Now. Ukraine says its access to SpaceX's Starshield is back up today. Earlier this week, it had been throttled. Starshield is the military version of Starlink, the satellite internet service. It's used by Ukraine for guiding drones and for military communications. Let's discuss the war now with Senator Richard Blumenthal, a Democrat from Connecticut. Senator, good to have you again.
10: Thanks for having me.
9: What is your understanding about whether the Starlink internet access to Ukraine's military has indeed been restored?
10: We have no verification about whether the Starlink access has been fully restored. Clearly, it was interrupted for terminals that were tracking devices traveling faster than 100 miles per hour, and it disrupted battlefield communications supporting drones and aircraft necessary for battlefield defense and for defense of civilian targets in Kyiv and other cities around Ukraine. So we are pushing very hard. In fact, we are working on a bipartisan letter that will demand that Starlink service be fully restored.
9: And of course, more attacks overnight on Ukraine, more civilian fatalities reported from Ukraine authorities. Have you learned who or what was behind the throttling of this service? President Zelensky of Ukraine told the Financial Times, quote, "It was not a technical problem, it was the will." So he is suggesting a decision by someone, perhaps the White House.
10: The disruption was unprecedented, so there had to be some purposeful interruption, and at least that's the impression that was left, and maybe it's a shot across the bow. As you know, the threat of withholding intelligence was raised in a meeting in Florida with Ukrainian officials involving Witkoff and Kushner. So it all seems part of a pressure campaign on Ukraine, when in fact the pressure ought to be applied to Putin, who defied the president after he declared an energy ceasefire. Zelensky followed it. Putin continued bombing Ukrainian energy infrastructure, but Trump seems incapable of bringing any pressure to bear on Putin.
9: Your Republican colleague, Congressman Brian Fitzpatrick of Pennsylvania, told the Wall Street Journal that if the U.S. was behind this Starlink throttling, Congress could hold up funding for federal agencies responsible. I guess realistically, I want to ask you, what can Congress do, if anything, on this issue?
10: Congress has the power of the purse. And frankly, the Russia sanctions bill that I led with Lindsey Graham imposes sanctions, authorizes the president to do so, along with tariffs. So the energy diesel deal with Russia is directly contrary to the intent of that bipartisan measure, which the president signed.
9: Oh, it this, of course, is the separate agreement the president announced for several hundred thousand tons of Russian diesel to go onto the global market.
10: It is all connected, because the illegality of that agreement combined with the withholding of Starlinks could prompt us to stop any vote on the NDAA, National Defense Authorization Act. But we also have agency under the existing law, because these actions are illegal under the Ending Importation of Russian Oil Act, which was passed in 2022.
9: Yeah. I guess the question, Senator, is Congress, as you say, has the power of the purse. It may bring up that this diesel deal may be illegal, but will Congress do anything kind of realistically? We're, of course, in election season here.
10: The key question is whether my Republican colleagues will grow a backbone. They
9: Some of them have spoken out loud on these issues.
10: In fact, they joined a letter that I led, six Republicans, six Democrats, demanding that the president rescind the energy deal. We're going to have bipartisan support for restoring or at least guaranteeing that Starlink will be in effect. The diesel deal is really a cowardly betrayal. It provides inconsequential amounts of diesel to the United States and the world market, but at the same time, it provides financial fuel for Russia's war machine.
9: Now, President Zelensky of Ukraine told the Financial Times that he plans to restart attacks on Russian oil infrastructure targets, refineries for 3 days or so. Ukrainian officials have said they've kind of paused to try to honor this energy ceasefire. That seems like that may have ended. Your thoughts on that, what that means for the war?
10: Ukraine resuming its attacks on Russian oil refineries is well justified because Putin has completely ignored any pretense of an energy ceasefire. He's continued to pummel Ukrainian power facilities as well as civilian targets. So Ukraine is well justified given that Putin has ignored Trump's energy ceasefire.
9: Privately, what do you hear from your Republican colleagues on what's happening in Ukraine and Russia?
10: Privately, the vast majority of my Republican colleagues are firmly backing Ukraine. They understand that Ukraine's fight for freedom is our fight and that our national security is at stake because Putin will continue his aggression against our allies, Poland, Moldova, Finland, Sweden, if he succeeds in Ukraine. They understand our national security is at stake as well as Ukraine's freedom.
9: Senator Richard Blumenthal is a Democrat of Connecticut. Senator, thank you once again.
10: Thank you.
8: Now to Georgia, where some key swing voters who supported Donald Trump for president in 2024 now have regrets.
11: Food crisis, starting the war with Iran, inflation.
12: The way that ISIS treated people. I disagree with the war in Gaza, and I disagree with the lies or that he tells.
13: Yeah, like everybody said, the war, inflation, gas prices, food prices, wasting time on, you know, renaming bodies of water instead of actually like doing some actual work.
8: That was Richard A., Monique R., and Nirav A. We're only using their first initials of their last names to preserve their privacy. They're three out of a group of 12 Georgians who took part in a focus group this week with our next guest. Rich Tao is a public opinion strategist who runs the Swing Voter Project at NPR Partner, and he joins us now. Welcome back, Rich.
14: Great to be back.
8: So with less than 3 weeks to go till Election Day, you spoke with 12 voters in the battleground state of Georgia. All of them voted for Joe Biden in 2020 and then switched their vote to Donald Trump in 2024. You found that most of them are now unhappy with Trump's performance?
14: Yes. Nearly all these respondents said they disapprove of his administration's performance since it took over at the beginning of last year. And we're talking about 5 independents, 4 Republicans, and 3 Democrats. In fact, 10 of the 12 say they regret voting for President Trump in 2024. And knowing what they know now, if they could re-vote the 2024 election, only 2 would vote for President Trump. 4 would take Kamala Harris, 4 would take a third-party candidate, and 2 just would not vote in the presidential race. Let's listen to one of the respondents named Michelle D., who even says she is embarrassed to have voted for President Trump.
15: He hasn't done any of the things he said he would do. He's done a lot of things that he didn't say he would do that I feel are extremely detrimental. And realness has moved to embarrassment for me.
8: Wow. So strong words from those swing voters. Rich, you say you observed something new here in this, which is your last focus group before the midterms, that the majority of voters you spoke to said their displeasure with Trump will influence how they vote for other candidates. Why is this significant?
14: So we rotated from state to state among the 7 swing states all year, each month. And in each of those states, throughout the year up until now, only a few of the respondents indicated the president would animate their votes. They would insist, for example, that their votes would be dependent upon the candidates themselves or the overall environment in the country. But that was not the case in Georgia just 3 weeks out from the midterms. 7 of our 12 respondents in Georgia said the president would directly affect how they voted, and all in the same direction. They would vote for Democrats. So let's listen to Tom M., one of the other respondents, talk about this.
16: I don't think the Republicans hold him accountable. I think they're afraid of him. And I think the best way to counter that is by removing some of them.
17: If I see somebody who is blindly a Trump supporter, I would not vote for that person.
14: So that was Jennifer W., the second person you just heard there after Tom. Jennifer said she would consider voting for Republicans, but they would have to be independent thinkers, ones who would stand up to President Trump.
18: All right, Rich, for the last year, you've been talking to voters in seven swing states, all of whom voted for Biden in 2020 and switched to Trump in 2024. Has buyer's remorse over Trump been consistent across all the states where you've talked to people? And how do you expect that to affect the midterms?
14: Well, buyer's remorse certainly has set in. There's a lot of feeling that people voted for something they didn't get. And from their perspective, the president promised one thing, he delivered something else, and they wanted to see prices come down. They wanted us out of foreign engagements, and they've gotten the opposite. And I'll say this also, there's a huge amount of economic stress that these folks are feeling. There are people who told us that they've had to give up things that they normally enjoy, like red meat, having their own place to live as opposed to having roommates, eating dinner out more, traveling. And so their lives are being directly affected by economic circumstances, and that is not boding well for the Republicans.
18: Wow, so you're hearing a lot about affordability, that word that Trump has tried to demonize and tried to blame on Joe Biden. So overall, what is your takeaway from what you've heard? Are you expecting a blue wave election or just a blue ripple? I mean, let's face it, the map is the map, and the map still in many ways favors Republicans because of redistricting.
14: I think it'll be something between a blue wave and a blue ripple. I'm not expecting a massive blowout just because there's a certain segment of people who will vote Republican no matter what. They are committed to the party and to its principles and cannot see themselves voting for Democrats. But that said, there are a lot of independents who are disapproving of the president's performance. And as I heard Tuesday night, they're going to take it out on a number of Republican candidates who are not named Trump.
18: Rich Tao is a public opinion strategist. He runs the firm Engages, which hosts focus groups for the Swing Voter Project, which is a partner with NPR. He spoke this week with swing voters in Georgia. Rich, thanks so much.
14: Thank you.
18: This afternoon on All Things Considered, more on President Trump's decision today after bipartisan pressure not to live stream the firing squad execution of the Fort Hood shooter. You can hear that story on the NPR app or right here on your reliable local member station. It's Here and Now.
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6: 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Maybe you are heavily into a lot of our different shows here on Texas Public Radio. This is the Fall Fundraising Drive. I'm Corey Cook, and when you listen to TPR, you get something valuable back. You have verified information, local context, thoughtful conversation, sometimes even a much-needed laugh. Actually, you get a lot of much-needed laughs, I think, throughout the afternoon. At least I do, listening in the morning and afternoon. During this drive, we're asking you to give something back if you can. Your contribution pays for the real work that goes into the reporting, the interviews, research, fact-checking, editing, maybe production that can turn information into journalism. That takes a lot. Sometimes those four-minute stories that I put together, Rebecca, take days. You know, I'll maybe put about 4 or 5 hours into it one day, then go back the next day, clean some things up, add some things, and then by the end of it, I have 4 minutes of something to put on the air. You know, thankfully, we can keep those pieces and then turn it into a web story. There's all these different layers of reporting, but Rebecca Cavan joining me, who I'm talking to in the studio now, and we're talking to you about the fundraising drive.
7: Corey, it's great to be here with you. You know, it's all of the programming that you're talking about. It's so important. It's how so many of us came to public radio is because of the programming and all of the value that it brings to our lives and what it does for our community. But these drives are equally important. We try not to do them more than they're needed. But the reality is this is how the funding for what you're listening to happens. This is where we get so many, most of the dollars that we use in order to pay for all of the things that you're listening to, that you're reading, that you're potentially attending if you're coming to our events. This is the way we get financed. And we don't like to ask for more than we need. So the dollars that we're asking for right now, this afternoon, we're looking to raise $10,000 before 3 p.m. to sort of keep us on track for our overall goal this drive. And we are now down to $5,889 to go. So we've made a pretty good dent in it, but we do need more help. We need everybody listening who really values it. If this is a time you can, pitch in what you can. Give the amount that feels comfortable to you. Nobody here is going to tell you what that amount is. If you've got a little bit more, you can give a little bit more. If you can only pitch in, you know, $5 a month, then that's the right level. We appreciate every donation that comes through. It helps to make all of the programming that you're enjoying happening. 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It's such an easy process. You're in and out, and it's just seamless.
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7: Yeah.
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6: Asking for your support.
7: Yeah.
6: Yeah, because it was, I wasn't here when you first went on after federal funding was pulled and saw this outpouring.
7: Oh, it was something to behold. Let me tell you, this community just came in like a wave of support, truly, just threw a blanket around this organization, letting us know you're secure, we've got you, this is our resource, it's not going anywhere. I would actually describe it as a little bit of defiance. Some of the comments that came through with those donations we absolutely could not read on air.
6: Right.
7: We absolutely had to edit them in order to share them. But there was this little bit of like sort of a chip, sort of a defiance. This is our resource. It's not going anywhere. And we're still seeing support come through. You know, this morning is a perfect example of that. We had a challenge to reach, and it was sort of going along, and we were getting donations in, and then all of a sudden it was coming down to the wire, and, you know, we were about to not potentially meet that challenge for the first time this drive, and Dan Katz, our vice president of news, came on and said, hey, we need you, and you know what? There you all were, making sure that we made that challenge. Well, you know what? Let's not go down to the wire this time. You can pitch in right now. You don't have to wait. It's all right. It's really easy. Whatever amount is comfortable for you, you can help us meet this challenge this afternoon. And when we do meet it, we're going to get an extra $5,000 to help pay for all of the programming that you rely on. So it's a great time to donate right now because your dollars are being amplified thanks to our very generous challenge funders. You can do it right now. You can call 800-622-8977. You can go online to tpr.org. You can use our TPR app.
6: Yes, and there's so many different ways to do it. And, you know, we have, I think we have things set up too where somebody maybe if they even want to draw from their retirement savings, they can do that.
7: We had that happen actually earlier today. Somebody came walking in with a check from their IRA, and it was unexpected, and it made a difference in us being able to achieve a challenge. And so any donation, like I said, the amount that's comfortable for you is the right amount to give. And make sure that it's, you know, reflective of what the value is that you place on this resource and how frequently you're tuning in and using the different bits of information that are coming your way through TPR.
6: Yeah, maybe it's the dollar a day, the $365 level. Maybe you can't quite give that much, and $240 sounds a little bit better. Maybe you can get the introductory membership as well. I got $65.
7: Yeah,
6: right?
7: $60. You were so close.
6: $60. All right. Thank you.
7: You're so close.
6: See, it didn't go up.
7: Here's the reality.
6: With inflation, we didn't raise the price.
7: We did not. I mean, there's suggested levels for sure, but there's also other, like you can put whatever amount is right for you. If you want to give $63.32, that's the perfect amount for you to give. That looks great for us too.
6: And with that $60, though, you also get the t-shirt to Texas Public Radio, right?
7: Well, at the $60 level, you can get a subscription to Texas Monthly.
6: Thank you.
7: You're welcome. I got you.
6: I need to address the book again.
7: The $10 is for the t-shirt, which is a really cool t-shirt this year. I love the scene on that t-shirt. It's navy t-shirt, and it has sort of this river. And
6: that's the 120 level.
7: That's the 120 level. Great. So 120 one time or $10 a month if you like, just to be able to have a little bit come out monthly and make it a little more manageable. Those sustaining donations they're so great for Texas Public Radio, but they also, during this drive, are benefiting communities and schools of San Antonio. For every new or upgraded sustaining member, thanks to Wyatt Law Firm, we're going to be able to take care of getting students some much-needed resources to help them to thrive in school. And so your sustaining membership to TPR does double the good right now. You're helping to provide all of this programming to the community. You're also helping communities and schools of San Antonio.
6: Yeah, so you're supporting education with your support to Texas Public Radio in more than one way and multiple ways. Yeah, the t-shirt, it's beautiful. I love it. It's like simple. It's like a nature sight.
7: Yes.
6: You know, and our Texas Public Radio listeners, public radio listeners in general, I think, appreciate nature.
7: They do.
6: I mean, it was last time we had a deal for a big band, you know, thinking about national parks and our appreciation of national parks.
7: It was a hit.
6: Stories about that, too, here on TPR. We also have the solar-powered radio. We have the car sunshade. And socks, really hip new socks that they have here.
7: And that's how you know that they're cool, when somebody calls them hip.
6: Yeah, they are hip. I mean, our listeners are hip. All of you are hip. We're tuned into Texas Public Radio. It's part of the reason why you're tuned in.
7: That's exactly
6: and,
7: right.
6: And listening to us now. And that's why we're asking for your support, because we want to keep this radio station going, let it grow, and let it grow with the San Antonio community, with people continuing to move here too from different areas of the United States as well as the rest of the world. And it's something too that I think a lot of people value is the culture and history here in San Antonio. I was just thinking about this last night. I went and performed a show at the Deco Ballroom. It was for swing night.
7: Yeah.
6: It was really sweet. You know, there were a lot of couples out. There were a lot of younger people, older people, people of all ages who were dancing. And we were playing this music from like the 30s and 40s with a, you know, slightly modernized for the.
7: Yeah.
6: But the Deco Ballroom is one of these buildings I'd never been in and worked in. You know, Woodlawn Theater area off Fredericksburg. And I saw some new restaurants there on Fredericksburg, too, just seeing San Antonio grow in different ways. You know, just wasn't very long ago. There wasn't a whole lot over there in terms of business. And but we also have these historic buildings and these historic places that people can, I think we just take for granted sometimes. We just drive by them and don't realize that we live in this incredible city with this genuine architecture too that you know, speaks to the city.
7: It's an incredible amount of resources we have in the city, and you think about them sometimes, you take them for granted sometimes, and I think TPR is a great example of that. This is an incredible resource with all kinds of culture that we make available to the community, and it only happens because those that listen to it choose to support it. And that's also the beauty of it. I can tell you, just from the seat that I sit in on the fundraising side, getting to watch all of the donations come in, sometimes it's someone can give $10 and that's what they give, and they're a student and they'll say, this is all I can give, I wish I could give more. And then right after that, you'll have a donation that comes in that's $500 or $1,200 or $240. And it is so beautiful to me to to see this community coming together, giving what they can from where they are in their life at whatever phase they're in, and supporting it to make sure that it's available potentially for those that can't give or that aren't at a place yet in their, you know, in their life where they're able to support it. I can remember listening before I was actually able to pitch in.
6: Yeah.
7: And I was just grateful that it was there. And that's what your donations do. And it is the beauty of sort of the fundraising drive. It's never anybody's favorite thing the whole time it's going on. Sometimes they go on a little bit long.
6: Right.
7: But the thing that is beautiful about it is the community coming together to make it a possibility for themselves and for everybody else that's relying on it. And so you can do your part right now. You can pitch in, go to tpr.org, use our TPR app, or call 800-622-8977 and donate right now.
6: Yeah, do it for the conservation that we've been talking about, that historic preservation that I think a lot of public radio listeners have come to truly appreciate, about the stories that they hear here on TPR, about the web stories that they read on our website, and stories that are put together by many of the reporters who are from San Antonio, who know San Antonio. All right, back to the programming. It's tpr.org, the place to go.
0: Live from NPR News in Boston, I'm Steve Brown. Federal authorities are investigating letters with what's being called suspicious substances that have been mailed to congressional and election offices nationwide. Authorities are urging recipients to treat the letters as potentially hazardous. The Senate was informed of the investigation by a message from the Senate Sergeant at Arms that was obtained by the Associated Press. The FBI says suspicious mailings were sent to various addresses nationwide, including Secretary of State offices in several states. Pope Leo is working from the hospital after doctors reported his lung has recovered well from surgery. Leo met today with a top aide and resumed his duties. The doctor said Leo's post-operative tests are normal, and he is independently going about his daily activities. The 71-year-old pontiff had surgery on Tuesday to remove a cancerous nodule. Doctors are awaiting further test results. Wholesale inflation rose more quickly than expected last month on a big jump in fuel costs, a sign that stubbornly rising prices remain an economic challenge for consumers and a potential problem for Republicans in the midterm elections. The Labor Department Producer Price Index, which captures inflation before it reaches consumers, soared 6.3% in September. 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
2: It's Here and Now. What did you have for breakfast this morning? It's a simple question with so many different answers worldwide. In Ukraine, it's curd cheese pancakes. Many Nigerians eat fried dough first thing in the morning. Lebanon loves flatbread so much that the UN certified it part of the nation's intangible cultural heritage. But let's visit Turkey now, where breakfast isn't just a quick morning meal. It's an elaborate social ritual of sharing and conversation. NPR's Hadil Alşalçı reports from a Turkish city known for its morning meal.
3: Kahvaltıcılar Sokak, or Breakfast Street in the eastern Turkish city of Van, is dedicated to the most important meal of the day. Lined with restaurants on one side, diners enjoy their breakfasts on plastic tables and chairs in the middle of the street, a tarp overhead for shade. The waiters accost diners walking by, urging them to sit at their tables. 62-year-old Sabri Bazir has worked on this street at a place called Sütçüfevzi for 45 years. The restaurant itself is 80 years old. Van is known countrywide as the Turkish breakfast capital. In 2014, the city

0: pending. Located on a high plateau surrounded by pasture-rich mountains, Van's cold winters demanded calorie-dense morning meals. Herders and farmers developed preserved dairy and grain-based food that could withstand harsh weather. People who do heavy work need a good breakfast, says Bazir. In the mid-20th century, Van's milk parlors evolved into specialized kahvaltı salonları, or breakfast salons. Rather than serving full meals throughout the day, these spots focused on early morning to mid-afternoon breakfast. Bazir leads the way through the small restaurant and into the kitchen. It's hot, and the cooks labor over frying pans and stir vats of cream. Bazir says their dairy products are all made in-house. Look, the milk has boiled and now it's brewing on the stove, says the cook. They explain that after brewing, they let it sit overnight, arriving at 4:30 the next morning to cut and skim the cream layer off the top of the milk. Bazir opens an industrial metal refrigerator and pulls out a tray of white cream. This will be for tomorrow morning, he says. Eaten with bread and honey, the cream is a staple of the Turkish breakfast, but it's only one of a dozen plates on the spread. Bazir points some out as a waiter sets them down. Tzatziki with butter, black olives, apricot jam, herby cheese, pure honey, white cheese, and cheddar cheese. There's also potatoes, sausages, eggs. And the breakfast isn't complete without black tea in a traditional tulip glass. Yemen Demir is a native of Van who now lives in Ankara. He's here with 10 other men at a long table. It's their annual high school reunion. He says a Turkish breakfast isn't just about the food. The way they present it is very beautiful, Demir says. A Van breakfast reminds him of home, but also another special meaning. It's how he wooed his wife. It's much more impressive for us to go to a nice weekend breakfast rather than a romantic dinner, Demir says. For us, romance is synonymous with breakfast. Hadil Alşalçı, NPR News, Van, Turkey.
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2: Florida Republican Maria Elvira Salazar shocked her party last month when she criticized President Trump's immigration policies in a campaign ad.
3: The same Hispanics who helped you get to the White House in 2024 feel betrayed today.
2: Now the lawmaker is in a competitive re-election fight that could shape control of Congress. That story from Miami-Dade County on the next Morning Edition from NPR News.

0: 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We are also down to a challenge. We have until 3 o'clock to get to $10,000. That means we'll have an additional $5,000 laid down as a result of meeting that challenge. So we got to meet that challenge again before the 3 p.m. hour, and all here during Here and Now. Thanks for joining us.
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2: From NPR and WBUR, I'm Indira Lakshmanan in Boston.
3: I'm Scott Tong in Washington, D.C. This is Here and Now. Anthropic wants investors to know that its AI revenues are growing rapidly as it moves toward an initial public stock offering later this year. The Financial Times reports that the company behind the Claude chatbot told investors yesterday that its third quarter revenue rose nearly

0: 50%. And Anthropic said it's not profitable. But the company says revenue growth is slowing from its blistering pace earlier this year. And that matters because Anthropic plans to spend more than $500 billion to scale up its computing and data centers over the next decade. And we should note, that's just what this one AI giant is planning to invest. Investors, for their part, have been selling off AI chip stocks this week over concerns about inflation, higher interest rates, and all the borrowing tech firms are doing to build out infrastructure. Anthropic is a financial supporter of NPR. Documentary filmmaker John Wilson built a cult following with his HBO show, How To with John Wilson. Maybe you've seen it. Well, now he is back with his first feature-length documentary. It's in theaters now, and it's called The History of Concrete. NPR's Alexi Horowitz-Ghazi tells us that if the subject matter sounds a little dense, that's kind of the point.
1: When John Wilson was fresh out of studying film in college, he had an experience that changed the way he thought about making documentaries. He got a job working for a private investigator.
2: And it was my job to look through hours of boring footage that the private investigator shot every day and find like the one little incriminating moment of someone walking out of a wheelchair in a Home Depot or walking into an apartment to cheat on their spouse. So I think just watching strangers for hours and hours every single day, you know, definitely radicalized me.
1: Over the next few years, Wilson began obsessively filming his travels around New York City in search of these serendipitous cinematic moments. But he didn't find a way to use them in his own work until the early 2010s, when he stumbled onto the idea of making a short, absurdist how-to tutorial video.
2: It was called How to Clean a Cast Iron Pan. I made it because my roommate at the time wasn't doing the dishes.
3: First thing you're going to want to do is messy up a pan. Put an egg in there, put some pepper, maybe a little butter.
1: With that format, Wilson says he'd found a way to do a few things at once, to make a kind of comedic diary entry about a real struggle in his life, to put that growing archive of street footage to use, and he says it's where he developed his signature style of addressing the audience in the second person.
2: It was the first thing I ever narrated because I was like really self-conscious about the sound of my own voice, and I was really afraid of writing also and exposing myself that way, because like writing is like you can feel very naked when you author something and tell people how you really feel.
1: But that kind of radical vulnerability quickly became an essential ingredient in Wilson's work, like back in 2012 when he published How to Live with Bed Bugs.
2: To me, that was like the most mortifying thing I could publicize, you know. But it was really therapeutic at the same time because people to this day still come up to me and ask me for advice or tell me that it like helped them get through an infestation.
1: By 2017, Wilson's how-to videos had developed something of a cult following online, enough that video platform Vimeo commissioned him to make a documentary dispatch from the Sundance Film Festival, but clearly not enough for him to consider himself a real insider.
4: Every winter, the entertainment industry descends on Park City for the Sundance Film Festival. This is an important pageant for filmmakers who have ambitions to turn their artwork into a commodity.
1: But Wilson says it was a chance encounter with the comedian Nathan Fielder at a Chinatown restaurant a few years later that radically changed the scope of his ambitions.
2: We got to talking and it turned out that he had seen the work and he was a fan. And he asked if I had ever thought about making a TV show.
1: Their ensuing collaboration, turbocharged with an infusion of HBO money, turned Wilson's diaristic practice into a big budget production, supported by a writer's room and a team of assistant camera operators dispatched around the city to extract serendipity at an industrial scale. At the start, Wilson says he was terrified.
2: I thought that I had said everything that I needed to say, you know, by that point. I thought that I was at the end of my how-to career, but that wasn't the case at all. You kind of just like find new things to obsess over.
1: Over the next 4 years, Wilson and his team wove those new obsessions into 18 episodes of How To with John Wilson, each of them a video essay packed with visual jokes and surprisingly poignant interviews, organized into subjects ranging from how to make small talk to how to find a public restroom.
2: To me, it's almost like arbitrary what the subject matter is. You know, I'm kind of just looking for some kind of container to fit the world into.
1: So after the show came to an end in 2023, Wilson entered a kind of refractory slump. And that is where the plot of his new documentary film begins.
5: The space between projects is hard. Time becomes unstructured.
4: You settle into some of your worst habits.
1: Without his whole HBO crew, Wilson's back to wandering the streets of New York every day on his own.
4: You have to do everything by yourself again. And rebuild your whole archive of street footage from the bottom up.
1: Luckily for him, Wilson is able to find inspiration in moments many of us might find hopelessly mundane. And so when his basement started to flood a couple years ago and he discovered a crack in the concrete foundation of his home, instead of just calling a contractor...
2: It made me want to read up on what concrete actually is. And that sent me down a very deep rabbit hole.
4: It's embarrassing to know so little about something that occupies so much of your visual environment. You got a couple great books on the subject and got your new movie underway.
1: But when Wilson started shopping around his documentary idea to potential financiers, a process of awkward Zoom meetings he weaves throughout the film, they did not seem to find the premise as funny or as fundable as he'd hoped. And so Wilson decided to forge ahead on his own.
2: I like to prove to myself that I can make the most unfunny thing funny and go on some kind of weird journey as I'm trying to make that happen.
1: Wilson's journey in this case takes him to some places you might expect, from the oldest concrete street in America to the Pantheon in Rome to the conference halls of Las Vegas.
4: Every June, the entire concrete industry reunites for a handful of different conventions to network and talk about new innovations in the industry.
1: But in classic Wilsonian form, the film quickly expands into a meandering meditation on crumbling American infrastructure, the politics of affordable housing, the enduring appeal of Hallmark movies, and the world's insatiable appetite for concrete. And while there are plenty of interesting facts, the facts are not the point.
2: The first version of the film usually feels more like a PBS version, and then I kind of strip away a lot of the actual useful information.
1: Sudeep Sharma, a documentary programmer at the Sundance Film Festival, says he first came across the history of concrete as one of the thousands of submissions they receive every year.
5: I think about it as like sifting for gold, you know, and I was like, oh, John Wilson, like, is this the John Wilson?
1: Sharma sees Wilson's particular talent in the way he's able to take something almost laughably banal and spin it out into an entire kaleidoscopic world.
5: That's what's so funny about concrete, because concrete sounds like it's just such a, like, oh yeah, like that doesn't have anything behind it. It's not like, it's just concrete. And actually, no, there's a whole culture and world and commerce around this that's actually super interesting.
1: And sure enough, in January of this year, Sharma was the one to usher John Wilson to the podium to introduce the world premiere of The History of Concrete to a sold-out audience at Sundance. Wilson walked up, of course, with his camera in hand and thanked his friends and family for sticking with the project despite his moments of self-doubt.
6: Anyway, I feel like I've said too much already. I tried to sell this movie to the cab driver on the way from the airport. So that being said, it's for sale. All right, enjoy the movie, guys.
1: And while traditional funders may not have exactly gotten Wilson's vision early on, this spring, History of Concrete was acquired by Magnolia Pictures and is now playing in theaters around the country. John Wilson says the lesson in all this for him...
2: Asking for approval is not the answer. You kind of just have to go out and make it. And that's the best revenge you can get against the industry sometimes, is making the thing and making it the way you want it.
1: It's a reminder, Wilson says, to trust that all those nebulous ideas and eclectic interests will eventually coalesce into something a little more, solid. Alexi Horowitz-Ghazi, NPR News.
0: 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As President Zelensky says the country's military will resume strikes on Russia's oil refineries. Here and Now Anytime delivers the latest news directly to your podcast app every afternoon. 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It's Here and Now.

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2: And this is Texas Public Radio, and this is the fundraising drive, and I'm Corey Cook, your general assignments reporter here at TPR, welcoming you to come on board as a member and as a supporter of this station. And with me in the studio is Rebecca Cavan. Welcome back.
3: Thanks, Corey. And you know, there's never been a better time for folks to come on board as supporting members, because we have, as we always do during our fundraising drive, a challenge to reach $10,000 before 3 p.m. today. And when we do, we're going to get an additional $5,000. 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It's really whatever is comfortable for you and your budget. It's all going to make a difference right now to help us get to our goal. 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
2: Yeah, and you're immediately helping communities and schools of San Antonio, but you're also indirectly and directly helping a number of organizations and individuals too, other artists in the community and people who are a part of what we broadcast here on Texas Public Radio that you've learned about, that you've been inspired by. There's so many different avenues that the money goes to, not just to keep this signal on the air, but also just many different aspects of this station that branch out into the community. And so that's how it spreads. I mean, I want to mention, you know, you're the vice president of development. And so I was talking with Rebecca off air about the different ways that people can give, you know, whether it's from your financial portfolio, or maybe you don't have a financial portfolio, you just have a checking account or a savings account. Maybe you just have a wallet with some cash in it, or maybe a suitcase under your bed loaded with cash.
3: Loading it in your mattress.
2: Whatever it is, you have stocks and marketable securities. You have retirement accounts, donor advised funds that you can support us with. And then there's this idea of the vehicle donation, which I think is incredible.
3: I've never seen anything like it before I came here to work. I've never even heard of it outside of maybe there was a message or two on air. But the vehicle donation program for Texas Public Radio has really grown over the years. Y'all will be a little surprised to hear this. When I first started working here, it was maybe $50,000 a year we would see from vehicle donations. Mm-hmm. It's close to $300,000 in vehicle donations. We probably get 25 vehicles donated monthly. And not everybody's just got a vehicle sitting around, present company included.
2: Right.
3: Like, I probably should donate my daughter's vehicle, but she's still got to drive it. I don't have an extra vehicle sitting around, but some people do. And they're like, yeah, okay, you know what? This is a great way for me to support Texas Public Radio. And it's turned into a real solid revenue stream for us. 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It really does help with the programming and all of the things that you hear or experience from Texas Public Radio, whether you're listening on air or you're reading us online or you're coming to an event. 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
2: Would that would those vehicle donations and the money from it go directly to this challenge, for instance, before the 3 o'clock hour? Or would it take time to process?
3: Well, they do take time to process, but they're always processing. Like
2: right.
3: We're always getting to see, you know, this one's kind of come in, and we're always thanking people on air that if they want to be thanked on air for those vehicle donations, you know, we can earmark a little bit for if you know that you want to make that vehicle donation. We know on average about what they bring in, so there definitely could be a way to let us know that you're planning on donating, and it could work towards this pledge drive. You just have to let us know at membership at tpr.org.
2: Yeah, and again, a vehicle you no longer need can become support for the reporting, the programs that you do need. 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
3: We've seen all that. Boats.
2: Right on, really.
3: Trailers for boats.
2: I know trailers is a big market here in South Texas, too.
3: Yep.
2: And pickup can be arranged. The proceeds help support TPR. 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And again, that's tpr.careasy.org. And, you know, somebody might ask, well, why would I want to give away my car to a radio station? Well, because, you know, one of the things I think about is, yes, you could try to sell your car and, you know, in today's market, you might be able to get a pretty good penny for it. But at the same time, there's that customer that you're going to be dealing with. Once you sell the car, they might have a lot of complaints about it. They might want to, you know, give it back. They might want their money back. They, you know, you might have to clean it up and get it fixed and get it ready to be at least road ready just to make it marketable or make it that somebody would want to buy.
3: Right.
2: Where in this case, you can just donate your vehicle.
3: You're really selling me on this whole vehicle donation thing, Corey. You're really making me feel like I should get rid of
2: cars. I'm kind of a car nut. But
3: the nice thing about it is they come and they pick it up. Like, you don't have to do anything. You make the initial contact and somebody is going to come pick that vehicle. You have no hassle outside of just the initial sort of intake and giving them the information about your vehicle.
2: Yeah.
3: The process to donate it is really easy and a little bit like our donation process if you're giving money. It's just gotten to be pretty seamless over the years and has worked out to be a great revenue stream for Texas Public Radio. Shout out to everybody that's donated their vehicle to support us.
2: That's incredible.
3: It's
2: incredible. Because when I first heard the promo, I was like, you got to be kidding me. There only must be like one or two cars a year.
3: No, like 25 a month. We're seeing 20 to 25 vehicles get donated to TPR monthly.
2: Wow. And you know those cars are actually going to someone who really needs a car from those auctions, too.
3: That's right. And they're getting a pretty good deal. You know, for decades, TPR has helped bring this community together through our local reporting and arts and culture and so many thoughtful conversations that are adding all kinds of context and not just noise.
2: Yeah.
3: But that work is funded by people who believe everyone deserves strong public media. And if there's, you know, we've got this challenge underway, so it makes it a great time to give. We've got until 3 p.m. to raise $10,000. We are now down to $3,265 to go. And so you can help us to make this challenge right now. It's a great time to give because your dollars are going to be amplified. When we hit that challenge, we get another $5,000. That's so many vehicle donations.
2: I was just going to say, that's like the price of one good used car. All right, so let's hear from you now at 1-800-622-8977 or online, tpr.org, or on the TPR app. And you know, if you've yet to get our app, I think the app is a great way to just keep us right next to you all day. And you can tune in and hear these programs. 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And so we want to hear from you now at tpr.org. Again, there are humans answering the phone too, so it's not just a recording. It's a real person picking up the phone at 1-800-622-8977. It's KSTX San Antonio, KTXI Ingram, KVHL Llano, KTPD Del Rio, KTPR Stanton, KCTI Gonzalez, and K223CZ Gonzalez.
4: Live from NPR News, I'm Lakshmi Singh. FBI personnel who were fired after participating in the Bureau's investigation of President Trump's handling of classified documents following his first term are now suing to get their jobs back. Their lawsuit was filed in federal court in Washington on behalf of 9 agents, intelligence analysts, and staff operations specialists. FBI Director Kash Patel has testified in Congress that the people he fired had weaponized the Bureau. Patients may soon no longer have the option of buying their prescription drugs from Canadian pharmacies to save money. NPR Sydney Lupkin reports on coming changes to import rules.
5: The U.S. allows people to import a 90-day supply of pharmaceuticals with a prescription from a doctor under certain conditions. And the medicines pass through customs fairly easily as long as they are valued below $800. But a rule change at U.S. Customs and Border Protection would require more paperwork, a broker, and something called an entry bond. That would make the practice more expensive or even impossible for the estimated 2 million patients who import medicines for personal use. The change was originally set to take effect next week, but has been pushed back to January of next year. Sydney Lupkin, NPR News.
4: A U.S. official who spoke on condition of anonymity tells NPR, President Trump was talked out of a live stream execution of Fort Hood shooter Nidal Hassan based on 2 reasons. It's against American values to televise an execution, and there was a concern that the tape would show up on jihadi websites, leading to an increase in recruits, as well as possible danger to U.S. forces in the Middle East region in particular. In addition, a U.S. official on Capitol Hill who was not authorized to speak publicly told NPR that it was Defense Secretary Pete Hegseth who called for the firing squad to be televised. The official said the idea, quote, caught everyone by surprise. Rising inflation in the U.S. is adding to the strain on household budgets. NPR's Windsor Johnson tells us people across the country have collectively spent about $82 billion more on gasoline since March than they did a year ago.
6: That estimate comes from the latest calculation by GasBuddy.com. Patrick DeHaan is head of petroleum analysis. He says those extra fuel expenses are leaving families with less to spend on holiday meals and gifts. He also says booking holiday flights now won't spare travelers from higher fuel costs.
7: The airlines are having to pass this along. So, you know, you can't avoid the increase in fuel when what comes out of a barrel is fueling the entire U.S. economy. You can't escape it.
6: Heavy, bulky goods, including Thanksgiving turkeys and perishable foods, are especially vulnerable to higher shipping costs. Windsor Johnston, NPR News.
4: This is NPR. Well, the U.S. economy weighs on voters in the run-up to the midterm elections. President Trump is back at the White House after a wave of midterm campaign stops across the country. NPR's Tamara Keith reports.
8: Most of these stops aren't just about feeling the warm embrace of an adoring rally crowd. The map of competitive House and Senate races includes a lot of states and districts Trump won by healthy margins just 2 years ago. Republicans are playing defense in Alaska, Texas, Iowa, Ohio, and now even Kansas.
4: NPR's Tamara Keith reporting. Scientists say elephants have an outsized effect on landscapes, both in life and death. NPR's Alana Gordon reports.
9: Elephants are ecosystem engineers. They knock down trees, they disperse seeds, but scientists in South Africa's Kruger National Park found something they didn't expect after the animals die. The group monitored dozens of elephant carcasses on the savanna and found that over time, the remains created unique, nutrient-rich hotspots for certain grasses. This drew animals like zebras and antelope well after any visual signs of the elephant had disappeared. Courtney Reed is with UC Santa Barbara in Princeton. She led the research.
10: Seeing that even like 8 years on, you have all of these different herbivores that live on the savanna that are really selecting for those nitrogen-rich grasses. It was just exciting.
9: Reed says this lasting legacy highlights the importance of elephants as they face threats of extinction. The findings were published in the Proceedings of the National Academy of Sciences. Alana Gordon, NPR News.
4: I'm Lakshmi Singh, NPR News.
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1: I'm Indira Lakshmanan in Boston. It's Here and Now. Less than 3 weeks to Election Day, congressional races seem to be shifting more and more in the Democrats' favor. That's according to the latest analysis by the Cook Political Report, which finds Democrats in a strong position to take back control of the House. For more insight, let's bring in Aaron Covey, who leads the Cook Political Report's coverage of the House of Representatives. Aaron, welcome back.
2: Hi, thanks for having me on.
1: So the Cook Political Report recently moved 18 more House races into the lean Democrat category. Put that in context for us. How many seats in all do you think will go to the Dems? Is this really going to be a blue wave election?
2: By all indications, this looks like a blue wave election. Currently, Republicans are defending the bulk of the seats that we have rated competitive, so they're playing quite a bit more defense. And if Democrats win all of the seats that they're favored in our ratings, along with just a fifth of the toss-ups, they'll have the majority. Currently, we expect them to win more than that. Our range is that they'll pick up roughly 10 to 20 seats, which would give them a majority on either end of that spectrum. But over the last couple of weeks, we've gotten a lot of polling at the district level in these places where Republicans have been spending quite heavily. But despite that heavy spending, these races have not moved that much for the most part.
1: Well, I want to come back to the spending, but first let's talk about why Republicans are on the back foot. President Trump promised to lower prices, to stay out of foreign wars. Now we are at war and people are suffering over inflation, high gas and food prices. The president is facing record low approval ratings. So congressional Republicans have gone along with him for 2 years. How much are voters intent on punishing Trump by punishing his party?
2: That is the big question that we have. Look, across the board, even though the vast majority of competitive House and Senate races this cycle are in places that Trump won in 2024, he is underwater in all of these, in most of these places. Now, whether or not that is going to prevent the Republican incumbent from holding on to these seats, that is what remains to be seen in some of these places. But he is a significant anchor across the board. If you're in a district that Trump won by less than 10 points in 2024, he's definitely underwater in your district, and you're in a much more vulnerable position. As we've seen environmentally, this national environment looks about 10 points better for Democrats, according to the polling, than it did in 2024.
1: Aaron, very briefly, is the expectation that disaffected Republicans and independents will cross over to vote for House Democrats or simply stay home?
2: Largely, the expectation is that some of these voters will stay home. Of course, independents, it's a different question. 20% of independents have a favorable view of the president, and so Democrats have a better shot at winning over some of those voters. But with disaffected Republicans, the main concern that Republicans have is that these voters just won't turn out, particularly in places where statewide races don't look as competitive, if they don't have inspiring candidates to vote for at the top of the ticket, and they're dissatisfied with the state of the economy and the president's handling of that, they have less of a motivation to go to the polls.
1: Okay, Aaron, both parties have engaged in redistricting efforts to try to redraw electoral maps, districts to stack the odds in their favor. How is that playing out? Are most of the new districts leaning toward one party or the other?
2: So we saw 9 states redraw their district lines successfully this year and last year. But despite all of that movement, we don't expect it to have a massive impact on which party controls the House. On net, Republicans probably are going to be able to pick up 3 to 4 seats due to redistricting alone. But keep in mind that they already only have a 3-seat majority to begin with. And if Democrats are flipping 10 to 20 seats at least, that will be more than enough for them to win the House in November. But the redistricting could have a bigger impact in 2028 when some of these seats that look much more winnable for Democrats this cycle might be more difficult for them to hold.
1: All right, Aaron, Republicans, as you mentioned, have a huge money advantage. They and their allies are outspending the Democratic counterparts by approximately $400 million this cycle. Between now and Election Day, the GOP and its allies are projected to spend $222 million more than Democrats on ads. Could the Republicans make up for lost ground?
2: They can in some races, particularly at the House level, when you have some of these districts that haven't seen a lot of spending. An influx of spending from a Republican super PAC, a couple $1 million, could make the difference in some of these Republicans being able to survive a blue wave environment. But in a lot of these races, particularly at the Senate level, voters' views of the candidates are pretty baked in. So there's only so much movement that the heavy spending can do. And also keep in mind that for the Republican super PACs that are just now coming in, they are paying much more for the ads than the candidates are paying for. And so their money is not going quite as far, even if the spending does look quite disproportionate in their favor.
1: Aaron, just a couple seconds left. Is there one particular bellwether race we should be watching?
2: I would keep an eye on Kentucky's 6th district. Polls close there at 6 o'clock on election day, so we'll be getting results there faster than most other states. This is a seat that we have rated lean Republican, but if Democrats are having a really good night, they could flip it.
1: We'll watch it. Aaron Covey of the Cook Political Report, thanks so much.
2: Thanks for having me on.
0: Ukraine's President Volodymyr Zelensky says he's resuming strikes on Russian energy targets. That's over President Trump's objections. Zelensky told the Financial Times he had no choice because the U.S. stopped sharing critical intelligence. For two nights this week, Ukraine did not get early warnings of Russian strikes. Yesterday, Ukraine also lost the ability to control military drones. Satellite signals from Starlink, a division of Elon Musk's SpaceX, were disrupted. The White House has not yet commented. Let's hear now from a Ukrainian soldier who does drone targeting, Dmytro Veselov. Dmytro, welcome back.
3: Hi again.
0: Can you talk about, I understand you're in Kyiv, how it's been the last couple nights? President Zelensky has said Ukraine did not get its normal intelligence warnings before Russian strikes.
3: Yeah, that things happen. Usually we used to get like advance warning if there is something up on Russian launch sites and there is a threat of missiles flying at Kyiv. And a few nights in a row, we had like Russian missiles flying into Kyiv without, like with air raid sirens going afterwards.
0: I understand, in addition to that, that Ukraine's access to the full-speed satellite service Starlink was throttled, slowed down earlier this week. Did you experience that?
3: Yes. 2 days ago, the first messages started to appear that like a few of drones have dropped like mid-flight, lost communication, that were carrying the Starshield communications. And then by trial and error, our unit started to like probe what's going on. And then they figure out that apparently the Starshield now has a limitation of 170 kilometers per hour and it shuts off if you go any faster than that. And if there's a speed limit on those drones, then they are easier targets for Russian interceptor drones.
0: Yeah. Do you have any idea who is responsible for this Starshield, the high-speed Starlink problem? Who slowed it down?
3: I don't have anything other than public information. And the public information is U.S. DOD pointing finger at the SpaceX and SpaceX pointing finger at the DOD.
0: And let me ask right now about drone warfare. What is the threat right now of the Russian drones? I understand many of them are getting much faster in the air.
3: Yeah, like Russians have moved from their turboprop drones to the jet-propelled drones. They're a lot faster, and we need to scale up of our production of interceptors that can catch up with these jet-propelled drones. Also, Russians have like scaled up their like AI, auto-targeting AI from like smaller tactical level drones to these like bigger deep strike drones, and they have now fully autonomous, like zero people in the kill chain strike capability, which they use.
0: Fully autonomous.
3: Yes.
0: Yeah. Wow. And so, is the Ukrainian drone technology ahead, or is the Russian technology ahead?
3: I'd say Russian technology is ahead because, like, Russians are not limited by collateral damage. Like, they blow up civilian targets every day, and nobody will cut their funding for it. And we are still dependent on the Western funding and need to not upset our Western partners. And if we will say that we are, like, designing full autonomous kill bots to at least catch up with the Russians, then our Western partners will be upset and will cut our funding. So we can't do that.
0: Yeah, I understand. Dmytro, finally, what do you want listeners in the U.S. to know about daily life right now in Ukraine in this war?
3: Oh, it's getting tough. Like, over the last 3 days, three power plants in Kyiv have been hit like seven times. Like, there are power outages in Kyiv and all over the Ukraine, all during the energy peace deal that was announced by President Trump. So we're getting hammered here. If the Starshield would be enabled to operate inside Russia, we would be able to just bomb their aviation, their missile launch sites, and basically stop their strategic bombardment program in its tracks. So, like, if there's a deal to be made to, like, decrease oil prices, okay, we'll take it. Like, leave the sanctions from Russia and just turn on the Starshield all over Russia. We will switch from bombing their oil stuff to bombing their war machine, and we have the capability to just stop it in its tracks. So that's an option on the table.
0: Dmytro, finally, do you sense that the Ukrainian trust in its American partners has gone down the last few days?
3: Well, of course it did. Like, the Starlink limitation, like, was not super critical, but the psychological damage is great. It's now like an unreliable asset that you need to plan around. And you need to be ready that it will be shut down at any time on a whim from across the ocean. So that's a huge blow to trust in the military technology from US overall.
0: That's Dmytro Veselov, a Ukrainian soldier involved in drone targeting from Kyiv. Dmytro, thank you very much.
3: Thank you very much.
0: You're listening to Here and Now.

0: After World War II, cities across the country mandated bigger lot sizes for single-family homes, leading to fewer houses and higher prices.
1: You need to build a large McMansion just to justify the cost of assembling so much land.
0: A ballot measure in Massachusetts aims to create more affordable starter homes on smaller lots. 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
4: 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Your questions, your curiosity, and your perspective matter. TPR exists to report on the people, institutions, neighborhoods, and decisions shaping our region, and that means covering stories that may never become national headlines, but they do have a direct impact on your life right here in South Texas and in San Antonio. 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And joining me in the studio is our news director, vice president of news, or president of news, as Dan Katz, here with more about the fall fundraising drive.
5: Think about the stories you just heard. A Ukrainian soldier describing how a disruption in Starlink service has shaken trust in a critical wartime tool, an analysis of the shifting political landscape, and the battle for control of Congress, which, of course, comes right through South Central Texas and the many winding districts here. Two very different stories, but both examples of the journalism that helps us understand a rapidly changing world. And right now, we need your help to keep that journalism going. We have $3,244 left to raise by 3 p.m., and we have just 40 minutes to make that happen. We've met every single challenge of this pledge drive, and I'm asking you, please don't let this one be the first one we miss, because when we fall short of one of these goals, and we don't get that back in time, we fall behind, and the pressure only grows as we work towards our $750,000 goal. We've worked too hard. We've come too far to lose any momentum now. If you've been meaning to give, we need you to act on that intention right now, not later this afternoon, right now. Give at tpr.org, or you can call 800-622-8977. Please help us get there.
4: Yes, and thanks to all of you who've shown your support so far. Now we're down to $3,204 to go now before the 3 o'clock hour. 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If you've already given, we thank you very much. 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And our fall fundraising drive has a massive goal. 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And that's why we come on the air and ask for your support. That's why we break in during programs like Here and Now and like All Things Considered that you're going to tune in and listen to later. But with the loss of federal support last year, a predictable support from listeners is what gives our newsroom the stability to plan ahead. It's what gives our team downstairs that work on the many different events. Tonight we even have an event, or we have an opportunity, a debate, and it will be co-hosted by David Martin Davies, and also on Andrea Drush from San Antonio Report will be there too. And it's just another way that you can become involved in those engagements, the civic engagement, the different discussions that we put on here downstairs in the theater that's all here at TPR. You can do it as a member. I think you can also do it as a non-member. But think about your support and how much that means to you and how much it means to the radio station. 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
5: Yeah, and you are making civil dialogue happen in our community. You're showing that civil dialogue is still possible.
4: And it's necessary, yeah.
5: And that there's something pretty remarkable about what you get when you turn on TPR. You can hear reporting from halfway around the world, analysis from Washington, and you can hear a journalist right here in San Antonio who's asking tough questions about decisions being made in our own backyard. That's the power of combining NPR's national and international reach with a newsroom that's deeply rooted in this community. And we're doing more of that local reporting than ever before. With TPR and the San Antonio Report joining forces, we're expanding what's possible for nonprofit journalism in South Texas. But none of it happens automatically. It takes talented people, resources, and a community willing to invest in journalism that serves the public rather than shareholders. And right now, we're asking you to make that investment. We're up against a 3 p.m. deadline. We've met every challenge so far this drive. I desperately want to keep that streak going because every goal we meet moves us closer to raising $750,000 for public broadcasting in our community. And me and Corey can get back to our day jobs of doing the reporting that you expect from us. If TPR has informed you, challenged you, or simply made your day a little better, please don't leave its future entirely in someone else's hands. We need you to be a part of this. Give at TPR.org. Or you can call 800-622-8977.
4: Yeah, serious journalism is expensive because serious journalism is done by people, individuals, people from different walks of life, people from different parts of San Antonio. You know, we're adding reporters who make calls, check public records, verify information, interview sources, and also just go out to a particular event, get to know people and interview them and talk to them and bring that back to the station to put it back on the air and share that experience with you. These are reporters, too, that stay with stories long after the first headline. I can recall when I first started doing stories here and I would report on one story and it'd be, is that it? And then you realize, no, actually, that's not it. It's going to develop. It's going to grow into something else. And there are also other stories where maybe somebody just wants to introduce a new nonprofit organization or a new something that will contribute to the educational experience for students in San Antonio at all levels, or maybe something that will benefit the community in the entertainment sector. Whatever it is that you heard on TPR for the first time, and it enlightened you, it informed you, and it made you take that extra step to become a member. Maybe you have thought about becoming a member and have yet to show your support. 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And we've been at this for quite a few days now here on Texas Public Radio. 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
5: 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That's often when the real reporting begins. 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We follow the money. We go back months or years later to find out whether promises were kept, whether problems were solved, and whether anyone was held accountable. That takes time. It takes experienced journalists who know this community and remember what happened before yesterday's headline. And that's what your contribution makes possible. 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
4: 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And while you're at the website, just take a look at all the different variety of stories, too, and the things that we cover and that our many reporters are out there covering. You're bound to find something that maybe you've been extremely concerned about, or maybe something you just casually want to learn more about, or maybe you want to find an update. Maybe there's something that you want to find out about the elections coming up, or maybe you want to tune in and listen to one of the podcasts that many of our different hosts and reporters produce that also cover a variety of topics, too, whether it's the culture of San Antonio or the culture of South Texas. Maybe it's the Petri Dish with Bonnie, who talks about a lot of different medical breakthroughs. Maybe it's tech. Maybe it's arts and entertainment. Whatever it is, it's there. And it's there because it's a service that's provided to you by listeners and by supporters. And so if you are a listener, that means it's time to become a supporter. You can come on as a new or upgraded sustaining member, too, at the TPR membership with Communities and Schools of San Antonio as a nonprofit partner. With that sustaining membership, Communities and Schools, it provides students with basic needs, clothing, food, hygiene products, and also helping them simply stay in school and thrive. 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
5: We now have $3,154 left to raise in the next 30 minutes to stay on track. 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
7: Live from NPR News in Boston, I'm Steve Brown. Officials say Ukraine has launched a drone and missile attack on a Russian oil refinery. The strikes came hours after Ukrainian President Volodymyr Zelensky said that a brief energy infrastructure truce spurned by Moscow was over amid deepening tensions with Washington. Russia's defense ministry says that Ukraine launched a major attack on the facility southeast of Moscow early today. Says that air defenses downed 4 Ukrainian Flamingo missiles and 69 drones, but drone fragments sparked a fire at the refinery. Witnesses in Yemen's port city of Aden say they heard at least 6 explosions near the palace used by the internationally recognized government. The explosions caused panic among residents who fled the area. A direct strike on the presidential compound constitutes an escalation in the regional fighting between Yemen's government and Iran-backed Houthis. A new AP NORC poll finds that a strong majority of voters believe President Trump is falling short at home and abroad, and they want major changes in the upcoming midterm elections. Registered voters who identify as Democrats are more enthusiastic than Republican voters about casting a ballot. More voters want Democrats to win control of Congress and have a more negative view of Republicans. You're listening to Here and Now.

0: Now we're down to $3,154 needed to help us meet this goal before the 3 o'clock hour. And so you can go online at tpr.org and support the local news that you hear. Some of the stories that affect your daily life every day. They never become national headlines. So we make it local for you. Those are stories that happen at City Hall, some of the school districts, maybe on neighborhood streets, maybe stories that come from inside local institutions. TPR reporters stay close to those stories, making calls and checking records, verifying information, explaining what decisions mean for this region. So with federal funding eliminated last year, keeping reporters on those beats takes stronger local support. Invest in the coverage of your community at tpr.org.
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2: It's Here and Now. Pittsburgh, Pennsylvania is considering one of the most generous parental leave policies in the country, and the rationale is unique. Here's Oliver Morrison with the nonprofit news outlet Pittsburgh's Public Source.
3: Right now, 14 states have a paid parental leave policy, but there's no federal policy. The Federal Family and Medical Leave Act provides time off, but it doesn't offer any pay, so it's only helpful to those people who can afford to go without pay. Sarah Inamorato is the chief executive of Allegheny County, which includes Pittsburgh. The progressive Democrat says leaders like her can't stand by when families are clamoring for help.
4: People are so tired of having elected bodies not do what they care about.
3: So she is leading an effort to pass the country's first local parental leave policy in a state that doesn't have one. The proposal would require businesses to pay out 100% of worker salaries for 12 weeks. Most state policies only pay a portion of worker salaries. During her advocacy this summer, she shared that she was pregnant with her first child. And Inamorato already secured leave for county government employees, including herself.
5: I will be so disappointed in myself as the first county executive who will give birth in office to not be able to provide parental leave for other families who are struggling every day.
3: The leave would also be the first proposed as a public health measure, a way to increase breastfeeding, vaccination uptake, and postpartum mental health. But businesses are not happy. It isn't just big businesses. Coffee shops and yoga studios say they can't afford it. Here's John Graff, a local business owner at a public hearing in June.
6: For local shops, the restaurants, the places you like to go on your main streets, this isn't a public health problem, it's a math problem. And the math simply does not add.

0: policy, and about twice as many in favor of the policy, including from Marshall Robinson, a nurse at a Pittsburgh maternity hospital. She didn't have access to paid leave for her first pregnancy and ended up with postpartum depression after returning to work too soon.
1: I had a difficult pregnancy and a difficult delivery, and I didn't have the time or the support I needed to recover. With my second child, I did have access to better parental leave. The difference was life-changing.
0: So far, paid parental leave has only become law in states controlled by Democrats. Allegheny County's policy would be the first in a purple or red state. Chris Borick, a politics professor at Lehigh University, says paid parental leave is popular among voters. And so if it's successful, the new policy could catch the attention of leaders in liberal pockets of conservative states like Memphis or Houston or Kansas City.
2: They have some very blue islands and some very red political seas. And, you know, on those islands, they'll be watching.
0: After listening to business leaders, Inamorato's administration made changes to the proposal. It now includes an exception for small businesses with fewer than 15 workers. Inamorato says local progressives need to take pragmatic steps like this.
3: Everyday people don't win on progressive rhetoric alone. They need policies to actually move through whatever process they need to go through.
0: For NPR News in Pittsburgh, I'm Oliver Morrison.
4: The Allegheny County Council is expected to give the policy a final vote next week. We'll keep you updated. It's Here and Now.

0: Florida Republican Maria Elvira Salazar shocked her party last month when she criticized President Trump's immigration policies in a campaign ad.
1: The same Hispanics who helped you get to the White House in 2024 feel betrayed today.
0: Now the lawmaker is in a competitive re-election fight that could shape control of Congress. That story from Miami-Dade County on the next Morning Edition from NPR News.

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3: I'm Scott Tong in Washington, D.C. This is Here and Now. In the Democratic Republic of Congo, confirmed cases of Ebola have surpassed 9,000 and more than 4,300 people have died. According to Doctors Without Borders, this outbreak is disproportionately impacting children, with the youngest children facing the highest risk of death. Dr. Jean Jr. is a pediatrician with Doctors Without Borders, just returned from the DRC, where she was treating Ebola patients. Dr. Jr. is a pediatric emergency medicine physician at Lurie Children's Hospital in Chicago, also assistant professor of pediatrics at Northwestern University. Dr. Jr., welcome.
4: Thank you so much for having me.
3: What is the most striking thing you saw in the Democratic Republic of Congo?
4: I would say that the most striking thing I saw were the efforts of local staff, who, some of whom have worked on Ebola before and who now see it back in their community again,

0: to show up and make another try at it and try to save lives in some of the most difficult working conditions.
1: Yeah. You're a pediatrician. Why does this Ebola virus disproportionately impact children?
0: That is a great question. And I will be honest, there's not a study that I can quote to give you a definitive answer on it. I do have some hypotheses. One of the most dangerous parts about Ebola that I learned about was that it really is a virus that ends up targeting caregivers and people who receive care, and it kind of spreads in that way. Let's say that someone gets sick at home, a grandparent, for instance. Oftentimes, the person who might be caring for that grandparent is the grandparent's child, who is the mother of the family. Oftentimes, women are doing caretaking labor in the household, not solely women, but often, for instance. That mother might be caring for this grandfather. They don't know that he has Ebola, but are cleaning up vomit, cleaning up diarrhea, etc. They go
1: and those
0: to
1: are,
0: breastfeed.
1: Those are means of transmission. Yeah.
0: And interact with the child. Yeah. So that's just one example.
1: Yeah. What are the symptoms for children, for young children?
0: So the thing that makes Ebola incredibly difficult is that the symptoms can be very, very broad. It's very difficult to distinguish Ebola at the outset from any other common illnesses, from just any other viral illness that's not necessarily dangerous, to malaria, to sepsis from a bacteria. So fever, vomiting, diarrhea, abdominal pain, sore throat, body aches, there are a whole host of symptoms. So it really is just indistinguishable from any other sick patient in many cases at the outset.
1: But these young kids, I mean, it's clear they're really sick.
0: They can look extraordinarily sick. And so some children will come in unconscious. Some children will not have urinated in a long time. Their kidneys have already shut down. Some children don't necessarily look horrible when they come in, but then the thing with children is that they can just change on a dime.
1: Really?
0: Where they looked okay in the morning, and by the afternoon, they're near death.
1: Oh, my goodness. Wow.
0: Yeah.
1: So given the resources that your team had in the Democratic Republic of Congo, how did you treat children?
0: For Ebola, unfortunately, as of now, there's not, for this strain of Ebola, an approved treatment. I wish there were. People are working on it, but it really comes back to what we call supportive care. So that means the basics. You know, if the child has a low level of oxygen or difficulty breathing, then we give supplemental oxygen to try to support them. If the child has dehydration, which pretty much everyone has, we give fluids. Given that Ebola is often indistinguishable from other causes of febrile illness, we also treat for malaria, we treat for bacterial infections with antibiotics, and we really keep an eye on the child's blood sugar to make sure that their blood sugar doesn't get low.
1: So it sounds like the best you can do is you're helping them ride it out, given that there's no approved antiviral, there's also no vaccine, is that correct?
0: That's correct. As of now, there's no approved vaccine for this strain of Ebola virus. And it's basically like the body at this point has to fight it. And we're trying to support the body to do that and give the best chance possible so that people can at least have a chance at it, basically. Without this, there's little to no chance, but at least to give people a chance.
1: Should we assume the mortality rate for children is notably high?
0: It is, unfortunately. And that's the hardest part of the job.
1: How do you talk to the parents?
0: I really try to keep parents updated. Parents are our allies in caring for children with Ebola. And I would just be very transparent with the families and list all the things that we are doing. We're struggling. It's your child is still extremely sick. Just to help people understand that everything is being done for their child. Mm-hmm. Because if you can't save a child, at the very least you can do, like at the very least you can just honor that child and that family by showing that we care about your child enough, your child matters enough, that we are doing everything in our power to try to treat that child, even if they're not going to have a good outcome.
1: Yeah. Can I ask you, Dr. Junior, how you personally reflect on what you saw? I mean, you're a pediatrician, you see these kind of cases, but it can't be easy for you.
0: To be honest, and I tell this to, when I'm mentoring trainees and students who are interested in going into medicine, and especially pediatrics, and especially people who want to go into pediatrics and do global health work, you have to live with the possibility that you will have young, vulnerable patients who pass away, especially in global contexts where the mortality rate is so much higher. And you have to find some way to live with that because it is very heavy. And for me, the way that I personally do that is to wake up each morning and say, I'm going to try my very, very hardest and make the effort. And if a child who I'm working with Ebola does not make it, I always say, what can we do? What can we do better for the next case? What can we do better as a team? You know, is there anything? And if the answer is really like there wasn't, then structurally, what can we do better so that the healthcare system of the Democratic Republic of the Congo has the funds to provide higher levels of care? You know, it's not a coincidence that mortality rates from Ebola are much higher in the Democratic Republic of the Congo than in countries with many more resources. But there's also hope, and there are those patients who do make it through, and that really helps as well. And the gratitude of families who, even if their child doesn't make it, they know that they saw you. They saw you in the space suit, in the 90 degree heat, hustling, like getting the child fluids, doing all this stuff. And so the gratitude from families helps, but it's just really trying to honor that child. And I feel like the best way to honor the child is to not give up and say, well, it's just too hard, I don't want to do it. But it's to dig in even further and say, there must be something more we can do. There must be something that we can do better. We just have to keep searching for it and keep trying.
1: Yeah. And finally, Dr. Junior, you're recently back in the States. You had to go through 3 weeks or so of quarantine on the way back to get here. When you think back to your work on Ebola, is there one name, is there one face that stays with you?
0: I will say there was a very sweet 16-year-old confirmed Ebola case who we worked really, really hard to save and who pulled through. And the day that he went home, there was a ceremony for him. His mother came. And you know how in some communities in sub-Saharan Africa, moms sometimes carry their babies on their back because it's just like, it's a convenient way to carry sometimes.
1: Yeah.
0: So this 16-year-old who's now just about as tall as the mom, when she came up to like come see him and take him home for the first time, literally goes to put him on her back, and he's like almost as tall as her, and it was just the funniest, sweetest moment. And you know, he's always going to be her baby.
1: That's still what you do, right?
0: He is always her baby, and it was really heartwarming. And that is one case that will stay with me.
1: Dr. Gene Jr. is a pediatrician who's been working with Doctors Without Borders in the Democratic Republic of Congo, treating Ebola patients. Dr. Junior, thank you very much.
0: Thank you.
1: You're listening to Here.
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5: And at 2:52 p.m., you are tuned to Texas Public Radio, and this is our fall fundraising drive, and we've had a lot of listeners come through in the last couple hours to help us meet this challenge, but we still need to reach our goal of, it was originally set at $3,000 and $10,000 along with $5,000 from the people who put up the challenge could make us reach $15,000. 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
6: This is pledge drive math right now.
5: Yes.
6: So $15,000 in funding for TPR is on the table, and we just have $251 left to raise to do it. That's it.
5: That's it. $251. And we know that that can come through, of course, from one person who can come on board at that individual level and show your support. But also, I'd love to hear from a pool of listeners, too. You know, we've had some listeners, too, who just gave $10 here, $10 there. It's a beautiful thing to see, you know, people coming from all different, parts of the community of San Antonio, from different financial backgrounds, and being able to show their love and support of it, because I think it does take a community of a diverse community of so many different people to help make all of this possible.
6: Maybe you're interested in the socks or the new t-shirt,
5: right,
6: or the really fancy Fiesta colored tote bag that we have right now. A few people calling in and asking for those gifts. We can call this challenge met together. We really need to close this, though, before All Things Considered starts. We are right at the end of Here and Now. After everything this community has contributed today, we're just $251 away from another really important milestone on our way to $750,000 for public broadcasting in our community. One generous listener could do it. A handful of smaller gifts could do it. We're so close, and I really don't want to carry this unfinished business into All Things Considered. So please help us finish the job. Give at tpr.org or call 800-622-8977.
5: Yes, and think about how often Texas Public Radio has been there for you, whether it was on your commute to and from work or to and from your home in your car. Maybe it was, on a heavier topic during uncertain times and in those quiet moments when you just need a perspective. You need to understand what's happening in a particular news story, or maybe a broadly more multiple news stories or multiple stories that affect your life. If you've never given before, this is your moment to act. Be there for TPR the same way it's always there for you. And the community rely on it. It's one of those places, too, that you can turn to at any given part of the day, and we're there for you. You know, whether it's our broadcasting in the evening, whether it's the different programs that we bring you from overseas, like the BBC Hour. We have Marketplace in the Evening. I think it's just a brilliant show in sort of breaking it down into a layman's perspective of the business world and the financial world and how it operates. And that's just one of the many programs, I think, that intelligently provide a sense of belonging, a way that you can understand the world around you and do it by connecting to these programs and connecting to your own community here in San Antonio. You know, with our local reporting that we offer, it gives you insight into not only the work of people who are directly involved in immediate issues like medical issues, issues that are revolving around education, but also arts and entertainment, arts and culture. Because that's what we provide, is that broad spectrum. You know, we were talking earlier, too. I was talking with Rebecca, Dan, about Mr. Rogers' Neighborhood and some of the public broadcasting system programs that many of us grew up on. And that even the ones that were heard on NPR, like Car Talk was one of our favorites with Tom and Ray Magliozzi. I mean, these guys, Rebecca swears that it was all produced and set up beforehand, so they knew exactly what they were getting into. I personally believe that a lot of those calls were coming from people who were actually needed help with, say, their carburetor or their fuel filter, and then they knew the answer to, or at least they tried to give the answer to, because they were brilliant at least sounding like they knew what the answer was. Nowadays, you can just plug in and type in an AI and figure out exactly how to answer these people. And then I think about how we provide that human experience. You know, we're drawing from our own knowledge, our own wisdom, our own understanding. And then we learn from you. We learn from listeners who offer comments, who let us know what it is about this station that they love, what it is about a particular program that they agree with or disagree with. You know, it's an open forum here at Texas Public Radio. And we prove that with events like tonight, with our engaging discussions that we'll have as part of a debate between two candidates tonight that's going to be happening in the theater. And that's just one of the many events that you belong to when you belong to this radio station as a supporter. So help us meet this challenge before the 3 o'clock hour. Again, we have $165 to go. So thank you to Marcos Suarez from San Antonio, who's been listening for 30 years. Thank you to donors this hour from McAllen, from Bandera, from San Antonio and New Braunfels. And, man, just bringing it back home.
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5: right.
6: All those programs. But here's the thing about nostalgia. 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
5: right.
6: fondly. 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And that's what you're supporting today during the Pledge Drive. 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
5: Yes, and it's interesting, too, because, you know, a lot of commercial radio, for instance, for commercial broadcasting will really hone in on a particular demographic. 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I like to often say from 8 to 88 and beyond. It doesn't matter the age. You know, we had, for instance, I think of the young band Adult, who was in here interviewing with me, and how you know, these are rock stars in their early 20s who are taking it out on the road, and we learned their story, you know. And I think a lot of people resonated with that too when we had them play here with you know, people out into the street who are from a generation I think that we don't often associate with listeners to public radio. Then we realize they are listening. 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You can go to the phone at 1-800-622-8977. 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And looks like we have great news, Dan.
6: Corey, we just got an update. 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
7: Live from NPR News, I'm Lakshmi Singh. President Trump has been talked out of live streaming the Fort Hood shooter's execution, in part because it might fuel violent extremism. NPR's Quil Lawrence reports Nidal Hassan will still face a firing squad this December.
8: The president was persuaded that it was against American values to live stream an execution, according to a U.S. official who spoke on condition of anonymity out of fear of retribution. The official said Trump was also told the video might be used to recruit violent anti-U.S. extremists, even putting U.S. troops deployed to the Middle East at risk. Nadal killed 13 fellow soldiers, including a pregnant woman, on Fort Hood in 2009. He was wounded in the aftermath and now uses a wheelchair. A separate U.S. official on Capitol Hill, who was not authorized to speak publicly, told NPR that it was Defense Secretary Pete Hegseth who called for the firing squad to be televised, quote, catching everyone by surprise. Quill Lawrence, NPR News.
7: Ukraine's resumed its attacks on Russia's oil refineries over President Trump's objections. President Volodymyr Zelensky tells the Financial Times he held off briefly, but not anymore. That's one sign of division between Zelensky and Trump. NPR's Greg Myrie reports another involves a disruption to the satellite communication system on which Ukraine's war effort relies.
9: Ukraine's defense ministry is saying that this satellite network is back and working as normal. And by way of explanation, many people know the satellite communication system Starlink. This is part of Elon Musk's empire. But there's also a military version called Star Shield that he built for the U.S. government and military. The Pentagon shares this with Ukraine, which uses it to guide its drones. But yesterday, Ukraine discovered quite abruptly that the Star Shield system had suddenly been greatly restricted.
7: NPR's Greg Myrie reporting. Medicare open enrollment begins today and runs through early December. NPR's Selena Simmons-Steffen reports those enrolled in Medicare Advantage plans or prescription drug plans can check to make sure their plan still fits their needs.
10: This year, several million seniors will not be able to renew the same plan as some insurance companies have scaled back their Medicare options. Even so,
11: most beneficiaries are still facing quite a complex choice.
10: Jeannie Fugelston-Bennick studies Medicare at KFF, a nonpartisan health research organization.
11: It is probably pretty challenging to compare all of the options for the average person.
10: There are online tools to compare plans at Medicare.gov, and there are state health insurance assistance programs, or SHIPs, in every state, staffed by experts who can walk people through their options and help them enroll. Selena Simmons-Duffin, NPR News.
7: Prince Harry and Meghan Markle made their first joint public appearance today since returning to the UK. They visited several charities and greeted fans along the way. It's NPR News.
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13: This is TPR News. I'm Steve Short. Waymo service has expanded in San Antonio. The autonomous riding company announced Wednesday all San Antonio residents can now request a Waymo ride within the service area, which spans from King William to Wurzbach Parkway. Rides were previously only available to pre-approved individuals. Waymo also announced its newest fleet vehicle designed to operate in worsening weather conditions. Waymo paused service earlier this year following severe flooding. Democratic Senate candidate James Tallarico says he does not support abolishing ICE entirely.
14: No, and I never have. We need immigration and customs enforcement in this country, but that's not what we're seeing. What we've seen over the last year is a secret police force, and that's what we don't want in this country.
13: The comment came during a CNN town hall Wednesday evening. It's a break from some Democrats who have called for overhauling or abolishing the controversial Immigration Enforcement Agency. Republican State Attorney General Ken Paxton's campaign did not immediately return a request for comment. In a social media post following the town hall, Paxton wrote, "Tallarico has spent his career embracing the most radical policies imaginable." State Representative Gina Hinojosa rallied in front of the governor's mansion this morning in an effort to get Governor Abbott to accept an impromptu debate.
15: Abbott has shut down the street in front of the governor's mansion where we were originally going to have this. They put moving trucks there, which I guess tracks with the polling. I didn't know he'd start moving out so soon.
13: Abbott has not agreed to any debates with Hinojosa. Early voting starts next week, and right now there are no debates scheduled for the major races in Texas. It's going to be mostly sunny today. A high is expected around 89, a 40% chance of some overnight showers tonight, otherwise partly cloudy, with a low around 66. Right now in San Antonio, it's 87 degrees, 85 in Kerrville, and 84 in Del Rio. 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
16: From NPR News, this is All Things Considered. I'm Elsa Chang in Culver City, California.
17: And I'm Scott Detrow in Washington. Election Day is less than 3 weeks away. In a moment, we are going to hear from voters in the swing state of Georgia. But first, we wanted to sample what has been happening on the trail in the states that could decide control of Congress.
16: Now, historically, the president's party tends to lose seats in a midterm. This year, we can add further challenges for Republicans, like gas prices, the war in Iran, and President Trump's historically low approval ratings, what some are calling a, quote, red undertow that could cause Republicans to lose control of both houses.
17: Trump has been hitting the trail, including flying all the way to Alaska, a typically Republican state.
18: I love doing this stuff, you know? This is worth the 8 hours in a plane. And don't forget, I got 8 hours going back, too. Give me credit for that.
16: He also made a stop in Montana, a state he said, we want to make sure we win, telling reporters,
18: normally I wouldn't be going, but I like to also pay my respect to places that I don't have to go.
16: On Friday, Trump will be in Georgia, where polls show Representative Mike Collins trailing Senator John Ossoff in the U.S. Senate race.
17: Two recent debates there have featured some heated exchanges, with Collins calling Ossoff a trust fund kid, and Ossoff attacking Collins' history of hiring aides with white nationalist views.
19: And that's the problem, Mike. It's not just that you've hired half the Third Reich to staff your congressional office.
16: Okay, we turn now to hear what's on voters' minds in Georgia. Some of them say that they plan to cast their ballots to check President Trump's power. At least that's one takeaway from new focus groups. NPR senior political correspondent Mara Liasson observed those focus groups and joins us now. Hi, Mara.
20: Hi there.
16: Okay, so just to remind everyone, these are the monthly focus groups that you observe with voters who backed Joe Biden in 2020 before swinging to Trump 2 years ago, right? And these were the last pair of focus groups before the midterms that you're observing, right? So
20: correct.
16: What stood out to you?
20: What stood out to us is that all year long, we have been watching for something. Voters, by and large, disapproved of the president, even though they voted for him in 2024, especially on the economy. But until now, they haven't seemed to connect their vote in the midterms with their feelings about Trump. But now we seem to have reached a tipping point. They're talking much more strategically about casting a ballot for Democrats in order to check the president's power. This seems to have coincided with the stronger disapproval of Trump. Every focus group, we ask voters for one word to describe how they feel when they see Trump on the screen. These are some of the Georgia voters.
21: Cringy.
22: Frustrated.
23: Disgusted.
24: Depressed. Irritated.
25: Disgusted.
16: Dang. Okay. Did the voters say a bit more about why they felt so, well, at least the term to use their term, disgusted?
20: Yes, they did. And here's some more tape from another voter. This is Michelle. She offers a pretty straightforward explanation. And by the way, we only use first names of voters.
26: I voted for Trump in the last election, which was new for me, mostly because I felt like he spoke real. And I feel like he hasn't done any, he hasn't done any of the things he said he would do. He's done a lot of things that he didn't say he would do that I feel are extremely detrimental. And realness has moved to embarrassment for me.
20: So these voters feel betrayed. They believed him when he said he would bring prices down and wouldn't get into any more wars. Now they say they're more economically anxious than they were before Trump took office. Specifically, each one of them said there are things that they've cut back on, like eating out or going on vacation. And more importantly, they're drawing a direct line from the decisions that Trump has made to raise tariffs or go to war and the struggles they're having to make ends meet.
16: And Mara, you mentioned that these voters that you heard from this week, they're now linking their feelings to their votes. Can you say more about that connection?
20: Yeah, you know, President Trump has been telling rally crowds and Republicans, pretend I'm on the ballot. And these voters are listening to him. They do see him as being on the ballot. He's trying to juice turnout for his base, but it also means that the midterms are very clearly a referendum on him. I want to play tape from one last voter. This is Jennifer. She's a Republican. She says on net, she still approves of Trump. She was the only one of our focus group who said that. But yet, here's what she said about how she'll vote in the midterms.
27: If I see somebody who is blindly a Trump supporter, I would not vote for that person because, you know, it worries, would they really have the best outlook for us in their mind?
20: So this is someone who is a Trump supporter, still's interested in someone pushing back on him, someone who is a check. And we heard from some of these voters that they feel like divided government, a Democratic Congress, would provide some of the stability that they're seeking.
16: Any other takeaways from these final focus groups?
20: Yes. One of the things that we've been seeing is this convergence of economic populism from the left and the right. Even Trump voters talk about taxing billionaires. They feel that the government should do more about wealth inequality. And also they feel like the American dream is no longer alive and well, and that's something really fundamental to American politics. If voters aren't optimistic, it means we could have instability.
16: That's for sure. That is NPR's Mara Liasson. Thank you, Mara.
20: Thank you.
17: Will federal agents be at the polls on Election Day?
0: Why is there objection to sending ICE officers to polling places? Illegals can't vote.
17: That was U.S. Attorney General Todd Blanche speaking at the conservative political gathering CPAC back in March. Now, since then, the Department of Homeland Security has said that they do not plan on sending agents to patrol the polls. But that has not stopped election officials and activists from worrying and from planning. One of them is Minnesota Secretary of State Steve Simon. He joins us now. Welcome to All Things Considered.
1: Thanks for having me.
17: You have said this is the top question you are getting from people in Minnesota. Is ICE going to be at the polling places? What have you been saying to that question?
1: Well, what I tell people is two things, principally. Number one, we have really good laws in Minnesota and federal laws as well that will be enforced and that would make it very difficult for federal law enforcement, whether it's ICE or Border Patrol or anyone else, to invade the sanctity of a polling place on Election Day.
17: Who enforces those laws, though? I'm sorry, because that's the thing that I think people are trying to grapple with what that looks like. Is that state police? Is that local police? What does that look like?
1: It really is at the local level. You know, our office, we don't have guns and badges, but we work with people who do. Counties, cities, and towns, and they have the legal authority to enforce these laws. So we have been in touch in our office over a number of months with sheriffs, with police chiefs, with county attorneys, our prosecutors, just to remind them, to make them aware again of these laws that they can enforce.
17: The thing I'm thinking about, though, is like, I understand you have a plan, but I'm also thinking about the scenario where a local sheriff is in a confrontation with an ICE officer at a polling place. That could get very bad very fast in its own way.
1: It could. You're right. Local law enforcement is going to have to make some judgment calls. And let me give you a particular example that has come up in my conversations. There are some local governments that tell me that they feel very comfortable based on just what the law says, the words on the page, that if there were some sort of infraction or incursion into a polling place, that they would feel comfortable enforcing the law, like literally physically enforcing the law. There are others who have hinted that they would feel far more comfortable if they got a court order. Mm-hmm. It really depends on the appetite for a risk, I suppose, on the part of local governments.
17: I want to play a clip from the Secretary of Homeland Security, Mark Wayne Mullen. This is at a press conference addressing this basic question we are talking about today, whether ICE could be sent to the polls.
2: The only reason why we would be at polling places if there is a threat to that polling place or we're serving a warrant on someone that we have been actively tracking down.
17: Steve Simon, does that statement make you feel better or make you feel more anxious?
1: Well, he's being quite literal there when he talks about in a polling place. When I think about the election environment on Election Day, I'm talking about a whole scene, right? Whether or not they're tracking a particular person down who they believe has broken the law, that's one thing. But if you have federal law enforcement aimlessly hovering, loitering, casing a polling place or even the neighborhood around that polling place, that can create a problem for voters. So, you know, he's talking about something very specific. I'm talking about making sure that our polling places and the whole election environment are islands of calm. Mm-hmm. That's what we want.
17: To that point, to islands of calm, when Minneapolis and St. Paul were at the center of all of this ICE activity, there was violence, there was unrest, there was a lot of civic pushback. The DIY activism and organizing of people in the Twin Cities was such a big part of that story and has been praised by so many quarters. What do you tell people who would be thinking about doing their own organizing to keep tabs on polling places, to keep tabs on possible ICE activity? Is that helpful? Is that not helpful when you're talking about islands of calm?
1: I think it's okay and understandable to organize the capacity to send people to polling places, to sign people up, to assign them to precincts, to be ready to deploy them if there's an incident. However, and importantly, our advice is that people should think twice about whether to actually deploy them. Because in the absence of hard evidence that there's an incident or an episode or something that needs responding to, simply preemptively putting out members of the community to stand guard or protect polling places risks a boomerang effect, because a typical voter might stroll up to the polling place, and if they see five people in the same colored t-shirt or the same colored vest, they don't know if that's the good guys or the bad guys in their mind, and it could lead to more of a tinderbox situation. So our advice is, please be very careful, very cautious about actually sending people there in the absence of hard evidence.
17: That is Minnesota's Secretary of State, Steve Simon. Thank you so much for talking to us.
1: Thank you.
17: And we reached out to the Department of Homeland Security for comment. A spokesperson wrote the following statement, quote, ICE is not planning operations targeting polling locations. If called upon, agents would be able to rapidly respond to an incident if necessary to assist local law enforcement, end quote.

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1: Stardate October 15th. A meteorite found in the Sahara Desert could be a fragment of a destroyed sibling of Earth. The small planet might have been blasted to rubble when the solar system was young. Some of the planet's remains could have been incorporated into the other rocky worlds, including Earth. NWA 12774 is a one-pound meteorite that was found in northwestern Africa in 2019. It belongs to a rare class known as angrites. They account for less than 0.1% of all known meteorites. They're also among the oldest meteorites. They formed more than 4.5 billion years ago, when Earth and the other planets were still taking shape. Based on the composition of the meteorite alone, a team of researchers concluded that it was a fragment of a larger body that was disrupted during the early solar system. When the scientists included the structure of the meteorite, they determined that it came from near the surface of the parent body. That world would have been at least 2,200 miles in diameter, as big as the Moon, and perhaps as big as Mars. The parent world probably was destroyed in a collision with another large body. Such collisions probably were common in the early solar system. Earth probably smacked into a Mars-sized planet, for example. The impact blasted huge amounts of material into space, which eventually came together to form the Moon. We have more astronomy news in Stardate magazine. Subscription information at stardate.org. For the McDonald Observatory, I'm Billy Henry.
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4: Steve, I spent part of my career in education teaching high school journalism, and I used to tell my high school journalism kids that journalists can do a lot for their communities by shedding light on problems. You can make them better and therefore make your community better. And, you know, Superman and Spider-Man were both, guess what, daytime journalist.
3: Yeah.
4: In many ways, as Superman used to say, it's about, you know, truth, justice, and the American way. You know, we're here to make our place a better place to live, to make San Antonio a better place to live by shedding the light on some problems that maybe can be fixed. That's, again, very simple thinking, but it's the truth. A lot of us are from the San Antonio area. I know Steve and I have been in this area for 35 years.
3: Yeah, 39 years
4: from now. Wow. Yeah. And when we get together in the morning for these 9:30 editorial meetings, we go around the room. There's no big corporate, you know, advice on how we should do our newscast every day. We, as people, as San Antonians, go around the room and say, what do you think San Antonians are thinking about today? And we should cover that. And that's what we do. It's a very simple formula for that. It's a very simple formula for what's going on here and now. We just need your support. We don't come to you too many times a year. So if you would, pick up the phone and call us at 800-622-8977, 800-622-8977, or go online to tpr.org, Steve.
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8: Live from NPR News in Culver City, California, I'm Dwayne Brown. With less than 3 weeks before the midterm elections, President Trump has been working to pump up his Republican base, making stops in districts he won handily in 2024. But Trump's approval ratings are at record lows as many voters express frustration with the high cost of living, which has been largely driven by Trump's war with Iran and sweeping tariffs on foreign trading partners. Here's the president speaking from the White House Rose Garden today about his campaign rallies as Republicans face losing their majority in the House and possibly Senate in the midterms.
9: We have some great rallies. I guess a lot of you have seen them. Last night, Montana. During the day, Arizona. We went to Texas. We went to everything. We're going to Michigan big. We're going to Iowa big. We're going to Kansas big. And we got a lot of them left. We have sort of averaging about 1.5 a day.
8: The FBI and the U.S. Postal Inspection Service are looking into a series of suspicious mailings sent to congressional offices in some states. NPR's Hansi Luong says some of the mailings contain a powdery white substance.
10: It's not clear who sent the mail to election officials in states including Louisiana, Ohio, and Oklahoma. Deputy Chief Inspector Brendan Donahue says the U.S. Postal Inspection Service was able to stop the delivery of at least one of the mailings.
11: Some of the letters have contained an unknown substance, and we're working closely with our law enforcement partners to respond to each incident.
10: With less than 3 weeks until November 3rd, voting officials around the country are working to carry out the midterm elections, and the investigation has not stopped early voting. In a statement, the National Association of Secretaries of State and the National Association of State Election Directors say, quote, those who administer our elections should never fear for their safety while carrying out their essential duties. Hansi Luong, NPR News.
8: And you are listening to NPR News.
3: And this is TPR News. It's 3:32. I'm Steve Short. In a town hall on CNN, Democratic Senate candidate James Tallarico touted himself as a centrist willing to work with Republicans and stand up to his own party.
12: If the Democratic Party is going after the good-paying oil and gas jobs here in Texas, I'm going to stand up against them. I'm going to call out Democrats like Joe Biden, who failed us on our southern border, because we need border security here in Texas.
3: Republican State Attorney General Ken Paxton's campaign did not immediately return a request for comment. In a social media post following the town hall, Paxton wrote, "Tallarico has spent his career embracing the most radical policies imaginable." CNN said it has also extended a town hall invitation to Paxton. Democratic lawmakers are in Austin for a field hearing on ICE. Mississippi Representative Benny Thompson is presiding over the hearing.
13: ICE is targeting people with no criminal records to fulfill arbitrary, politically motivated quotas. In the Texas cases, none of the men shot by ICE had criminal records.
3: Texas Congressman Greg Kassar says there is misinformation about who's being taken into custody by ICE.
14: Only 5% of the people booked into ICE detention this fiscal year have convictions for any violent offense. Only 5%.
3: Witnesses are expected to talk about multiple shootings by ICE agents in Texas, as well as alleged abuse in detention facilities. San Antonio area fire departments have received $7.3 million in federal funding to hire and train first responders. This includes Bexar County Emergency Services Districts 4 and 7 and the Cibolo Fire Department. The funding from the Federal Emergency Management Agency will be used to improve recruitment, training, and retention efforts of emergency personnel. It's going to be mostly sunny the remainder of the afternoon with a high near 89, a 40% chance of some overnight showers, otherwise partly cloudy with a low around 66. A wind advisory will be in effect on Friday. It'll be partly sunny and windy with a high near 69. Right now in San Antonio, it's 89 degrees, 85 in Kerrville, and 87 in Del Rio. 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
0: This is All Things Considered from NPR News. I'm Elsa Chang in Culver City, California.
15: And I'm Scott Detrow in Washington. It's been more than a year since a ceasefire was declared in Gaza between Israel and Hamas. But Israel has still not allowed foreign journalists to have independent access to the enclave in more than 3 years. So Palestinian journalists still bear the responsibility of reporting inside Gaza while their colleagues outside lobby to come in. NPR's Kat Lonsdorf reports from Tel Aviv.
16: The other day, a message popped up on my phone from my friend and colleague, NPR's Anas Baba, in Gaza City. It was a picture of the beautiful sunset he was seeing in that moment. I looked up from where I was sitting in Jaffa, in southern Tel Aviv, and saw the same sky with streaks of bright pink and orange. I took a picture and texted back. "Oh, wow," he wrote. "That's so sweet. We're watching the same sunset, the closest ever." Gaza City and Jaffa are only about 40 miles from each other. For 3 years now, Anas and I have texted and talked over the phone a lot, sharing reporting and life updates. But

0: PA filed another one. A decision on that has been postponed numerous times.
1: I don't think anybody could have expected things to drag on for this long.
0: Israel has repeatedly said it's too dangerous for journalists to independently enter Gaza. It's allowed tightly controlled media embeds with the Israeli military into the enclave, but it controls what journalists see and where they go, and does not allow any interviews with Palestinians. Now, with the ceasefire in place, it is still dangerous. Israeli strikes have killed Palestinians almost daily, according to health officials there. But the FPA has argued that the level of combat is now much, much lower.
1: This is a risk that most journalists are willing to take. We believe it's a decision the news organizations should take.
0: NPR reached out to the Israeli government to ask why press access is still limited. We did not get a response.
2: My fear is the longer this goes on, the more normalized that lack of access becomes.
0: Jody Ginsberg is chief executive of the Committee to Protect Journalists, an organization that promotes press freedom worldwide, and has also been pressing Israel on the issue. She stresses that Palestinian journalists have been doing heroic work for years documenting the war, but Israel has repeatedly attacked their credibility.
2: And so having international journalists in who are able to corroborate what is being documented by their colleagues is also really important.
0: Israel's military has also killed many of the Palestinian journalists in Gaza, 247, according to the CPJ, saying, often without evidence, that they are members of Hamas. Clayton Weimers is the North American director for Reporters Without Borders, which has also been pushing for press access.
3: You have to ask yourself, if the policy is don't let international journalists observe what's going on, what exactly are they trying to hide?
0: That policy could change with a change in government, Weimers points out, and Israeli national elections are coming up later this month.
3: I remain optimistic, cautiously so.
0: I recently asked our colleague Anas Baba what it would mean to have foreign journalists working alongside him again.
4: It would mean we are no longer carrying this burden alone.
0: He said he's trying to keep up hope, and maybe someday we'll be able to work together in person and watch the sunset from Gaza sitting side by side. Kat Lonsdorf, NPR News, Tel Aviv.
5: If you're in midlife like I am, you may be asking yourself, what's next? Where does my career go from here? What about my relationships? What about my health? I mean, all of that can feel a bit disorienting, maybe even a little bit scary, but there's also a lot of opportunity in this stretch of life. That's the message that NPR's Allison Aubrey is bringing to all of us. She's a familiar voice with a new focus as the host of a new podcast called Your Turn. Hi, Allison. It's so good to talk to you again.
6: Hi, Elsa. It's great to be here. Great to be here.
5: Okay, so Allison, you've been a health correspondent for, what, like 2 decades now? What
6: yes.
5: made you want to focus on midlife transitions at this point? Besides the fact that you're also in midlife.
6: Yeah, well, you're right. I'm in the demographic. I think after reporting the news of the day for so long, I realized I'm eager to ask bigger questions about what we're facing in midlife.
5: Yeah.
6: As a Gen Xer, and there are millions of us, we've been in the trenches, right? We've been navigating the competing demands of work and family, and many of us are so skilled at attending to the needs of others, but maybe we've not had so much time to focus on ourselves. Mm. So, to me, it feels like a lot's changing. Our relationships, our careers, kids launching, and while these transitions bring challenges, they also bring opportunities if we take the time to reassess, to really ask, what do I want now? So I started looking around for all the best tools and strategies to try to do this.
5: Yeah, and you wrote a great book about this. So tell people what you found.
6: Thank you.
5: Like, is there a best way to approach this moment?
6: There's a lot of ways. So I want to introduce you to one tool that I discovered as a good first step. It's a questionnaire to assess your strengths. I took it, found it incredibly helpful. It's called the VIA Character Strength Survey. And what I love about it, Elsa, is that it was developed by psychologists who asked the question, how can we go from feeling like, just okay, to really flourishing in life?
5: Yeah.
6: And this is science-backed. So the research shows that when you use your top strengths in day-to-day life, this can help like increase positive emotions, a sense of well-being, just feeling good. And using your strengths in a new way at midlife may put you on course to be the you know, best version of yourself. Like, as I say it, I know it sounds cheesy, but who doesn't want that?
5: Exactly. So how do people take this survey?
6: It's easy. It's free. It's online. It takes about 15 minutes. And after you answer a series of questions, it rank orders your strengths 1 to 24, everything from creativity to teamwork to bravery to curiosity. I took the survey with Dr. Christine

0: harder. She's a coach. She says there's lots of ways to use the results.
1: What I really like people to do is take it and then look at their top strengths and remember how you feel when you're engaging that strength.
0: Ooh, what's an example of that? I'll give you two quick examples. One of Christine Carter's top strengths is appreciation of beauty. She told me when she has a moment to be absorbed in a work of art or a great piece of writing, it makes her feel like part of something bigger than herself. So this isn't just a midlife tool. It's helpful no matter your stage of life. For me, a top strength is love of learning. And that's really a match with my day-to-day life. I mean, wow, don't we learn something in journalism every day?
2: Absolutely. That's what we get paid to do. So wait a minute. What if like the strengths at the top of your list don't really resonate with you? Like just because you're good at doing something doesn't mean you need to keep doing it, right? Like for me, that was being a lawyer in my previous life.
0: This happens all the time. Your top strengths are a reflection of where you've been, how you've been spending your time till now. And the good news is, Elsa, your strengths are not fixed in stone. If creativity is something you value but you haven't had time for, that's a sign of where you may want to invest more time going forward. So if you've got 20 minutes this week, think about a strength that you'd like to invite into your life and take a baby step to lean into it.
2: That is NPR's Allison Aubrey. Her new podcast is called Your Turn. Thank you so much, Allison.
0: Thank you, Elsa. Great to be here.
3: You're listening to All Things Considered from NPR News. Earlier this month, NPR's international correspondent Dia Hadid went to a small town in southern India called Karor. She reported on how factory workers are made to train the AI robots that would replace them. She also found a thriving industry to train robots to perform domestic work.
4: 24-year-old Sneha Jagadish chops a carrot in her kitchen. It's an ordinary scene in a middle-class home in a small Indian town. Except Jagadish has clipped a smartphone to a headset. It's recording her every hand movement. AI industry experts say there's thousands of people like Jagadish across India who over the past year have found work recording themselves like this. And for about 2 or 3 hours every day, Jagadish records herself folding laundry, mopping the floor, any housework she can find basically, and she earns about $120 a month.
5: Towel folding, cloth folding, also kitchen la vegetable washing, and the mari solluvanga na correct a pannikuren.
4: There's enormous demand for this kind of footage because AI companies need millions of hours of these recordings to feed into AI robots so they can do household chores. This data can't be scraped off the internet. Prathosh AP is a professor at the Indian Institute of Science in Bengaluru. Like many southern Indians, he uses initials to refer to his family name. He specializes in machine learning systems in data-scarce environments. He says this is called physical AI.
6: Think of today's AIs as brains without a body, right? They don't have any agency to act physically because they don't have a body. Now you have to give them all motor skills.
4: Because they're brains and they need to learn how to use their bodies.
7: Today, we're launching Neo.
4: The demand for this kind of data has created opportunities for Indian companies like ObjectWaze. It occupies a few buildings on the main street of Karur. Senior ObjectWaze employee Rajesh Kumar Ramaswamy tells us they pay thousands of people to record themselves working.
8: Philippines, then Nigeria, all over the world.
4: From all around the world. Ramaswamy's team also does some in-house recordings, he says, to obtain better quality data. We walk up a few flights to a floor set up like a house.
9: Oh my God, it's like Uncanny Valley, hey?
4: Like in a TV studio.
8: This is a living room, then that is the kitchen, then we have a 3-bedroom setups over here.
4: In the setup kitchen, Rani N records herself chopping onions. Like other southern Indians, she uses an initial to refer to her family name. happen, she'll record herself doing other jobs.
5: Next time, carrot beans. We change the task like wiping the table, wiping the cupboard.
4: Ramaswamy says at this pace, domestic robots could retail in India in the next few years. He thinks about how a robot might help his own stay-at-home wife, who's raising their baby son.
8: It will be preparing food, washing the clothes. My wife will get rest and all the things will be done by humanoid robot.
4: The chores will be done by a humanoid robot. Back at the home of Sneha Jagadish, the young woman who records herself doing housework, she's pretty sure AI robots doing housework are coming down the line. And she can't wait for the day that a robot takes over this tiresome job, even if it means she loses this gig, the one she has right now. Dear Hadid, NPR News, Karur, India.
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11: Suing to protect endangered species rules. I'm Randy Simon, and this is Earthwise, a look at our changing environment. 20 states and the District of Columbia have filed lawsuits against the Trump administration over its severe cuts to protections for wildlife that were established under the Endangered Species Act. One suit relates to recent actions that redefines what it means to harm wildlife, as was defined in the 1973 legislation. During the past 50 years, harm has been defined as any significant modification or degradation of habitat that kills or injures animals by impairing their ability to eat, shelter, or breed. The administration has tossed out that interpretation and finalized a rule that says degrading the habitat of an endangered species would no longer be illegal. The change would allow oil drillers, farmers, loggers, home builders, and others to disturb or even destroy the habitats of vulnerable species. A second lawsuit challenges new regulations that eliminate automatic protections for all species that are newly classified under the Endangered Species Act. The new regulations allow the government to consider economic factors, such as lost revenue for businesses, before designating areas as critical habitat for endangered species. The administration claims that the enforcement of the Endangered Species Act is an example of regulatory overreach that goes well beyond the authority granted by Congress. The attorneys general of California and Washington State announced the lawsuits in September. They accused the administration of politicizing protections for wildlife, noting that the Endangered Species Act was passed with bipartisan support and signed by a Republican president. Earthwise is a production of WAMC. 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
13: And again, Steve, we're trying to raise that $26,760 by 7 o'clock in order to get that $10,000 from a longtime generous TPR supporter. 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Some quick thank yous. Thanks to pet member Matilda, the cat, for her continued support. Meow, Matilda. The cat spends every day listening to KSTX. Welcome to new sustaining member Marco Suarez, who's been a listener for 30 years.
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13: 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Thank you. 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And Tricia Cortez, we love you too. 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
13: Again, any level of giving is important to us, but we have been talking this half hour about some of the larger levels that you can give at that have these fancy titles, which they deserve. For example, at the President's Council, that's $420 a month. 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Council members receive invitations to special receptions across San Antonio and the surrounding region, the annual Pinnacle Dinner, and an intimate salon with a TPR president, CEO, and a guest from usually NPR, I believe. That's an event not to be missed. I've been to those. Those are great. You can also meet a lot of the people that you hear here on Texas Public Radio as well. 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
18: I'm Ira Glass of This American Life. At the height of the current conflict with Iran, back in March, when bombs were falling, and remember when President Trump was vowing to destroy their power grid and send Iran back to the Stone Age, we wondered, what was that like for the people living there, who do not necessarily support the government at all?
19: We wake up, try to have a normal day, which is not very normal, and we come to work.
18: This guy's in his 30s. He owns a pizza shop in Tehran.
19: When Tehran is attacked, I don't do anything special. I mean, I just sit where I am and go about my day, truthfully. There have been many times when I was cooking or doing whatever, and I just continued doing it because there was nothing I could do at that moment.
20: There are checkpoints everywhere in the streets. And I mean, we're very afraid of these checkpoints. We're really as afraid of the checkpoints as we are of bombs and missiles.
18: Sarah's in her early 30s. And she's talking about the fact that during those weeks that bombs were falling, there was a second threat to everyday people. And that's the Iranian security forces, who'd been cracking down on any dissent, killing protesters.
20: We know they check phones. We know they search photo galleries. We know they've arrested people we knew because of just something they found on their phone, like a photo or a call or following a certain page or something like that. It's very terrifying.
18: Okay, so to get these voices on the air, we worked with two Farsi-speaking journalists to find the people in the first place. People in Iran recorded messages on their phones. Then they had to borrow or pay for VPN or satellite connections and then wait for them to actually work. They had to not get caught. Then we had Iranian and Iranian-American actors outside of Iran re-record the messages in their own voices to protect the identities of these Iranians. On This American Life, we did an hour of messages like this. And I can say with confidence, this is not something you could find in other outlets, on radio, on TV, online. 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
1: Live from NPR News in Washington, I'm Ryland Barton. President Trump spoke to first responders today about the importance of Republicans voting in the midterm elections. NPR's Daniel Kurtzleben reports.
21: The president mentioned high-profile Senate races like those in Michigan and Texas, and also emphasized tax cuts that his administration has signed into law. Many of his remarks focused not on future plans, instead touting accomplishments and past election wins.
22: So I think you ought to fire your top people that supported Kamala. Can you imagine? You have Trump and you have Kamala, and they supported Kamala. What were they thinking?
21: He also spoke about his various White House renovation projects, including the Rose Garden. The president has done a series of gatherings this year in what is now a paved patio area for various constituencies, including hunters and fishers, farmers, and school-aged children and their parents. Danielle Kurtzleben, NPR News, The White House.
1: Nine former FBI employees are suing the Bureau and Director Kash Patel over what they say was their unlawful firing for having worked on an investigation into President Trump. The lawsuit says the former FBI agents, analysts, and specialists were targets of political retribution. NPR's Ryan Lucas has more.
0: The lawsuit says the nine former FBI employees were members of elite counterintelligence and intelligence squads, and combined, they held more than 100 years of experience and service in the FBI. They were all assigned to work on the investigation into President Trump's alleged mishandling of classified documents after his first term in office. The lawsuit says they were all fired in February, quote, not for any cause or legitimate reason, but only to satisfy the president's personal vendetta, end quote. It says the firings violated their First and Fifth Amendment rights. They are seeking to be reinstated in their jobs at the FBI and any back pay they would be due. Ryan Lucas, NPR News, Washington.
1: Ukraine attacked a Russian oil refinery today, abandoning a brief truce involving energy-related targets that it said Moscow didn't follow. Ukrainian President Volodymyr Zelensky says he felt betrayed by President Trump after the U.S. placed restrictions on Starlink systems that Ukraine uses to guide drones. Trump also recently made a deal to import Russian diesel fuel, despite international efforts to sanction Russia. Prices are rising, but Americans are still spending money. NPR's Katie Riddle reports.
2: Retail spending rose by 0.8% last month. Much of this was at the pump. Gas station spending alone jumped by 6.4%. Spending at grocery stores and restaurants also rose slightly. These numbers don't necessarily mean Americans are buying more. Inflation is driving up the cost of most goods. The data does indicate, however, that consumers are resilient. Some analysts stress that while the economy is on solid footing overall, the burden of inflation is not distributed equally. Lower and middle income families are feeling a significant strain. Katie Riddle, NPR News.
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12: And this is TPR News. I'm Steve Short. A longtime Dia de los Muertos celebration at San Antonio's Woodlawn Lake has been canceled amid concerns about federal immigration enforcement. TPR's Brian Kirkpatrick reports the decision has disappointed residents who've made the festival an annual tradition.
13: The event was planned for November 2nd, but sponsor Planet K announced its cancellation, citing what it called ICE terrorism. Organizers apologized and expressed hope the festival would return next year. District 7 Councilwoman Marina Alderete-Gavito says the festival has drawn thousands of people over the years, with celebrations culminating in a large fireworks show. But she says fears about immigration enforcement have spread throughout the community.
3: People who are U.S. citizens or not criminals are fearful of ICE. I mean, we're seeing the news every day, and people are hearing stories of people captured in HEV parking lots.
13: Another major Dia de los Muertos celebration, Muertos Fest at Hemisphere, is set for October 23rd through the 25th. The event will feature 80 altars, two processions, and live music. It drew more than 130,000 people last year. I'm Brian Kirkpatrick in San Antonio.
12: The San Antonio City Council approved an updated contract between San Antonio Police and Axon, the makers of tasers and body-worn cameras. The $32 million contract would upgrade SAPD's Taser 7 model, which is being phased out for the newer Taser 10 model. District 2 Councilman Jayla McKee-Rodriguez asked that the item be discussed before it was voted on, saying it was not previously presented to the council or the Public Safety Committee.
23: This is, again, a major contract. If we were talking about $1 million worth of $2 million in any department, we would be scrutinizing it and having discussions about it. We'd be going over, we'd be doing a lot more than I think we've done to this. And I think it's fiscally responsible and it's prudent that we do so.
12: The contract could last up to 10 years. The city council passed the measure 7-4. It's going to be partly cloudy tonight with a 40% chance of some overnight showers and a low around 66. A wind advisory on Friday, it'll be partly sunny with a high of only 69. And then partly sunny and windy Friday night with partly cloudy and windy Friday night with a low of 51. Right now in San Antonio, it's 89 degrees, 85 in Kerrville and 87 in Del Rio. 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
10: From NPR News, this is All Things Considered. I'm Elsa Chang in Culver City, California.
5: And I'm Scott Detrow in Washington. The scheduled execution of Nidal Hassan, the man who carried out a 2009 mass shooting at Fort Hood, will no longer be live streamed. President Trump made the announcement today. Secretary of Defense Pete Hegseth had previously said the Pentagon would make the firing squad shooting public, setting off a wave of condemnations from the Vatican to fellow Republicans.
6: It was a radical Islamist attack in uniform inside the ranks. And so he's going to get a firing squad of soldiers, as it should be. And we'll make sure that people are able to watch it, that it's public, because people need to understand that this is there's serious consequences for these types of things.
5: Hassan killed 13 people and injured 32 at Fort Hood and was subsequently sentenced to death. Dexter Filkins is a staff writer at The New Yorker, and he wrote this week about witnessing a public execution in Afghanistan in 1998. He joins us now. Hi, Dexter.
7: Hi there.
5: Let's start with the latest news today. In terms of the message that the U.S. government is sending the rest of the world, how much of a difference do you think it makes that this is now called off?
7: Well, they look a little silly having advertised the thing and now pulled it back. But I do wonder how many people are going to be disappointed they can't see it. probably not too many.
5: Yeah, I mean, what did it mean to you that the Trump administration was seriously thinking about and making plans to take the step that, you know, we see in countries like Iran and Afghanistan?
7: Well, I as you mentioned, I saw a public execution in the Kabul sports stadium under the Taliban. And an amputation of a second person. Yeah. That's not something that I've ever forgotten. Mm-hmm. I mean, it felt like I had gone back in time for sure. It felt medieval.
5: You wrote about it vividly first in that opening scene of your famous book, The Forever War, and then in this recent article. Tell me what you remember about the crowd, the way the crowd reacted before it happened to the speeches from the officials from the Taliban to the shooting itself.
7: Well, it's interesting. Because remember that this was a traumatized place and a traumatized society. It still is, but it had the Soviet Union had withdrawn 8 or 9 years before, and with 2 million people dead. So it was a broken place, and there was no electricity, and there was just nothing of the modern world there. So they were pretty numb, and it was attendance was mandatory. I mean, they basically called in everybody from the mosques on Friday. So the reaction was just muted. It was people were not cheering. They just kind of watched, and then shuffled out.
5: Yeah.
7: So it wasn't what you would expect. I mean, it wasn't the Roman Colosseum.
5: Yeah. You know, we've covered, as a lot of outlets have, spent a lot of time covering the way that Pete Hegseth talks about religion, talks about theology, and kind of the mix between his religious views and how he talks and thinks about war. I'm curious if you see any parallels between the Taliban's embrace of theologically justified violence and the types of things that Hegseth says.
7: Well, during the execution or in the run up to it, like in the minutes before, one of the clerics was reading from the Quran into a loudspeaker, and I still remember what he said. He said, "In revenge, there is life," and everything we're doing here is in the Quran. It's all mandated by the Quran. But I have to say, it was they used the Quran to justify it. What they were doing, but they weren't. There wasn't a kind of bloodlust about it, in the type of which you can detect in Hegseth's voice. There was no enthusiasm. I mean, it was much more. This is a country that has gone through anarchy, and we put that anarchy to an end. The anarchy of civil war, and we are doing this because we have to do it. Because if we don't do it, the anarchy will return. And that was the mood. And so. You know, yes, they used religion, but it was much more subdued,
5: yeah,
7: and serious than you would imagine.
5: About 30 seconds left for this last question, but we are reporting that one reason the president canceled this live stream was concern from the Pentagon the footage would end up on jihadi websites and endanger U.S. forces in the Middle East. Curious, does that make sense to you as someone who covered the war on terror for so long?
7: Oh, yeah. Yeah, absolutely. Absolutely. It'd be everywhere.
5: Yeah. That is Dexter Filkins, a writer at The New Yorker and the author of The Forever War, about the rise of the Taliban and the wars in Afghanistan and Iraq. Thanks so much.
7: Thank you, sir.
10: The high cost of housing is a top issue this election. In Massachusetts, one of the most expensive states in the country, the cost of housing is also on the ballot. NPR's Jennifer Ledden reports on a measure that aims to create more affordable starter homes.
4: It's not hard to find people frustrated with Massachusetts' pricey housing. Jamie Sharkin is 34 and rents in a city north of Boston.
8: There's four of us in two bathrooms. Definitely a rundown old house. It's really hard to find housing. It's extremely expensive, and I can't afford to live alone.
4: Like in many places, a massive housing shortage has pushed up prices. Sharkin grew up in the state and would love to buy a home, but it's hard to see how.
8: Just being able to save money to put a down payment on a house feels impossible these days.
4: A ballot measure here would force cities to allow the construction of smaller homes on smaller lots, and that makes sense to her.
8: There's so many homes that are empty with 5, 6, 10 bedrooms and one couple living there. I think it's time to share the wealth in terms of the space that we have and to have more housing for people.
4: So how exactly would the zoning change work? To understand, it helps to go back in time.
9: Right now, we're in North Braintree, Massachusetts, a little less than 10 miles from downtown Boston.
4: Andrew Makula is a housing economist leading the push for the ballot measure. He's brought me to a quiet street built out a century ago. Colonial and Cape Cod-style clapboard homes sit fairly close together, some only about 1,000 square feet. But this is a snapshot in time.
9: With modern zoning, these homes are illegal to build today.
4: That's because after World War II, as suburbs exploded, cities here and across the country mandated bigger and bigger lot sizes for single-family homes only. The trend locked in economic and racial segregation. We see the change as we walk a couple blocks down. Suddenly, yards are a lot bigger, and so are the houses, with stylish arched windows and two-car garages.
9: You need to build a large McMansion just to justify the cost of assembling so much land. So this is what you get.
4: In fact, most single-family zoning in the state requires about an acre of land or more. That's nearly the size of a football field without the end zones, and it means fewer homes get built. The state says it's all fueling an exodus of working-age people.
9: When we lose young workers and family members of people who already live here, I mean, that not only separates extended families, but also hurts our economy.
4: To try and stem that, the Massachusetts ballot measure would force cities and towns to allow homes to be built on just 5,000 square feet, about the size of a basketball court. Lawmakers in a growing number of states are doing the same, including Kansas, Idaho, and Texas, which mandate even smaller lots. The idea is to boost supply by overriding local not-in-my-backyard opposition. But critics question whether it will really help struggling first-time buyers.
11: So we're looking at a beautiful home, I have to say. It's got a little fieldstone, it's got beautiful hydrangeas.
4: In Lexington, Select Board member Jill Hay is in the backyard of a yellow clapboard two-story with windows trimmed in red. This smaller lot is exactly what the ballot measure would allow because the house was originally built in 1900. But it's been gut renovated and expanded and is on the market for nearly $1.3 million.
11: And by the way, that is less than the median home value in Lexington, so it's a great deal.
4: Still hardly a starter home, and just up the street, an even bigger new house on a small lot sold for $2 million. The town has been aggressive in trying to tackle housing costs, Hay says, but that market pressure makes it hard.
11: My kids are 28 and 30, and they can't afford to come back to Lexington.
4: She and others also worry an unplanned surge in housing could strain schools, roads, and other infrastructure. Adam Chapdelaine heads the Massachusetts Municipal Association and says some water and sewer systems are already near capacity and planning to expand.
24: They are terrified that if this passes, that will completely upend those plans or make it far more expensive and have to see those costs passed on to existing ratepayers.
25: Pledge allegiance to the flag of the United States of America.
4: At a meeting of the Weymouth Democratic Town Committee, there was a lot of interest in the ballot measure.
26: I understand the problem, but I think they need to work a little harder to find a better solution.
4: Kathy Swain has lived here all of her 70-plus years. She's very involved with local politics and does not like the idea of a state mandate.
14: I just think that people in local communities need to have local authority. Otherwise, they're going to become more disengaged than they already are.
4: A few feet away, Susan Donovan thinks she might be in favor of it.
15: Because I wouldn't mind downsizing myself.
4: Expensive housing makes that hard, too. She's been thinking about building a smaller place on her property and having the children move into the big house.
15: We don't need all the big land anymore. We don't want to mow it anymore. Right? Small sounds good to me now.
4: Polling shows strong support for smaller homes on smaller lots. But even if the measure is approved, advocates say more is needed to create housing people can afford. Jennifer Ludden, NPR News, Weymouth, Massachusetts.

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3: It's 419. I'm Steve Short with a look at San Antonio traffic. There's a wreck on southbound I-35 at Walters. Two right lanes are blocked, causing traffic to slow. It's going to be partly cloudy tonight. There's a 40% chance of some overnight showers as a cold front blows in. A low is expected around 66. A wind advisory will be in effect on Friday. It'll be partly sunny, windy, and a high of 69. Then partly cloudy and windy Friday night with a low of 51. Sunny and windy on Saturday with a high around 69 again. Mostly clear Saturday night with a low of 49. And sunny on Sunday with a high of 73. Right now in San Antonio, it's 89 degrees, 86 in Kerrville, and 88 in Del Rio.

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2: Steve, we just have a little more than $24,000 to go to reach that goal by 7 o'clock to take that extra $10,000 off the table. $24,000 to go by 7 o'clock. 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Some more people to thank, including David Barrios, who says, thank you for what you're doing. Thank you so much, David. We hope to keep on doing that with the pledges coming in now. Also, thank you to supporter James Olson and pet member Sir Barkley.
1: All right.
2: Sorry. Supports TPR. Be like Sir Barkley, and we hope you'll start barking in those pledges now. Some other thoughts that a producer of ours, Stephanie Van Dyke, has sent our way, I thought was pretty touching, kind of gets to the heart of the matter. She said she wanted to go back to a moment from that donor, Tricia Cortez, that shared with us earlier from Laredo, but TPR is her primary source of news. And she says, I think it's wonderful that the community isn't defined by its city limits or zip codes. It's about the connections we share, the stories that matter to us, and the trust we build along the way. At a time when that sense of community seems to be fading, when people are feeling more disconnected from one another, I think we have an opportunity and maybe even a responsibility to help rebuild it. To remind people that we have more in common than we sometimes realize, and that belonging to something bigger than ourselves still matters. That's what public media can do. It brings us together through shared stories, conversations, and experiences, no matter where you call home. 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And if you believe, as we do, that community is worth building and protecting, we hope you'll support it today at tpr.org. Very nice sentiment there.
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2: And Steve, there's another interesting way you can give to us, and that is give us your old junk heap of a car.
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10: Live from NPR News in Culver City, California, I'm Dwayne Brown. President Trump has been talked out of live streaming the Fort Hood shooter's execution, in part because it might fuel violent extremism. NPR's Quil Lawrence has more on the story. Nidal Hassan will still, however, face a firing squad this December.
11: The president was persuaded that it was against American values to live stream an execution, according to a U.S. official who spoke on condition of anonymity out of fear of retribution. The official said Trump was also told the video might be used to recruit violent anti-U.S. extremists, even putting U.S. troops deployed to the Middle East at risk. Nidal killed 13 fellow soldiers, including a pregnant woman, on Fort Hood in 2009. He was wounded in the aftermath and now uses a wheelchair. A separate U.S. official on Capitol Hill, who was not authorized to speak publicly, told NPR that it was Defense Secretary Pete Hegseth who called for the firing squad to be televised, quote, catching everyone by surprise. Quil Lawrence, NPR News.
10: Saudi Arabia has issued alerts after Houthi rebels in Yemen fired missiles at the headquarters of the Saudi oil company Aramco, the conflict threatening to widen the regional war that began with the U.S. and Israeli strikes on Iran back in February. That quickly led to the closure of commercial traffic in the Persian Gulf. Here's NPR's Aya Batraoui.
12: The Houthis, who are backed by Iran, say they were striking Aramco's offices in response to Saudi jets bombing an oil facility in Yemen's capital of Sana'a and other fuel sites Tuesday. And the Houthis and Saudis both say they struck each other's oil sites because they're used to support military operations. The Saudis are carrying out a major offensive with Yemeni government forces against the Houthis. And the Houthis say Saudi Arabia has launched more than 2,000 airstrikes on Yemen in past weeks, killing civilians.
10: This is NPR.
13: Live from the Texas Newsroom, I'm Gail DeLauder. After last year's deadly floods in the Texas Hill Country, a new state prosecutor is taking over the criminal investigation into Camp Mystic. Texas Public Radio's Jerry Clayton has more.
14: The owners of Camp Mystic are under investigation for manslaughter, negligence, and other criminal charges associated with the July 2025 flooding that killed 25 campers and two counselors. Kerr County District Attorney Lucy Wilkie recused herself from the case earlier this month, citing personal connections with the owners. The San Antonio Express News reports a judge appointed Hill Country Area District Attorney Tanya Spaeth Alzweed to lead the case. No criminal charges have yet been filed. I'm Jerry Clayton in San Antonio.
13: Congressional Democrats held a field hearing in Austin on eye shootings in Texas. Houston Congresswoman Sylvia Garcia read a statement from the family of Lorenzo Salgado Araujo. He was shot in Houston 100 days ago.
15: My dad should still be here with us. Our family associate Ruben Ray Martinez, Keith Porter Jr., Renee Good, Alex Prady, Jonathan Sebastian, and others harmed are killed by ICE, including two more Texans, Wilbur Garces Perez from Austin and Miguel Barra Hernandez from Houston.
13: Witnesses complained about a lack of accountability for ICE agents who use aggressive tactics, as well as alleged abuses inside detention centers. The Harris County District Attorney is investigating after a man was hit and injured by an ICE vehicle last weekend. I'm Gail DeLauder.
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17: 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I'm Elsa Chang in Culver City, California.
18: And I'm Scott Detrow in Washington. With just under 3 weeks until Election Day, we are going to spend the next few minutes talking about Kansas. Now, that might be a surprise. After all, it's a state President Trump won by 16 points in 2024. But this year, it has a surprisingly competitive U.S. Senate race. NPR's Stephen Fowler has more.
19: Democrat Adam Hamilton likes to end his stump speeches with a catchy vision for change in Washington, with a subtle nod to Kansas's own Wizard of Oz.
20: We need senators who have a brain and use it, who have a heart and feel empathy with it, and who have courage and speak up because of it.
21: That's true. I saw.
19: It's a Monday, 3 weeks before Election Day, at a Get Out the Vote event in Lawrence. And the pastor of the country's largest United Methodist congregation finds himself neck and neck in the polls with incumbent Republican Senator Roger Marshall in a very red state. How?
21: I'm an independent-minded, moderate Democrat who works to work across the aisle to do what's best for our people, as opposed to doing what's best for the people in power and leadership.
19: Voters seem to like his platform that includes things like expanding health care access and tackling rising costs. And there is dissatisfaction with the people in power nationally, Republicans. So while Democrats are vastly outnumbered in Kansas, Hamilton says it helps that he's a Kansas Democrat.
21: So, and we've been trying to make clear in our commercials that a Kansas Democrat is a bit different than a New York Democrat or a Los Angeles Democrat, and not just a little, a lot different.
19: It also helps that unlike other deep red states that are competitive this year, voters have much more recent muscle memory of voting for a Democrat statewide, outgoing two-term Governor Laura Kelly. But unlike those conservative states, having a Democratic governor has also given Republicans an opening to pitch a local contrast to combat negative national vibes. On the Kansas Republican Party's statewide bus tour this week, there was plenty of talk about affordability and high energy prices, but they say Democrats like Governor Kelly are to blame.
21: And you see how many times a gallon of diesel hits the price at the grocery store, from the tractor that hits the field to the truck that brought it to the grocery store. You have got to

0: current state Senate president and nominee for governor, speaking in Dodge City. Ultimately, as Secretary of State nominee Pat Proctor said, he thinks voters get why they need to back Republicans.
1: And when they hear us talk and they look at what we actually do, we're just closer to where they want Kansas to be.
0: Republicans in many states have to answer for Trump's unpopular policies. In Kansas, the Republican speeches rarely mention the president by name. Instead, it's all about painting the Democratic nominees as extreme and out of touch. Here's Senator Marshall.
2: You know, I said I was going to take off the gloves on this bus tour. Let me just take off my gloves right now. My opponent is the most radical liberal Democrat to ever make it through a primary in the state of Kansas.
0: Marshall said Hamilton would destroy Kansas's cattle, agriculture, oil, and gas industries if elected. Still, the incumbent senator has been dogged by negative headlines, like getting shouted down at a state fair debate and a viral social media post about not paying a cookie bakery his campaign used for 6 years. And he had to shout down his own hecklers at the first campaign stop in Newton Tuesday.
2: You know, some people make these elections seem so complicated. Let's go with this. USA!
3: USA! USA! USA!
0: Both parties have poured millions of dollars into the race in the last few weeks, and it's one of the final places President Trump will visit this midterm cycle, with a rally planned for Wichita on Monday. Stephen Fowler, NPR News, Dodge City, Kansas.
4: Some students have a new classmate this fall, if you can call it that. We're talking about artificial intelligence, but the technology has outpaced the research. Many educators don't yet know how to use AI in a way that will help students. So as Lee Gaines reports, some schools are experimenting to find out what works and what doesn't.
5: For a few weeks last school year, a group of students routinely sat in front of their laptops in conversation with an AI chatbot named Jordan.
6: Jordan's a little whiner, but I always help him out.
5: Kay was one of the students who piloted the social-emotional AI chatbot at the Jackson Center in Dayton, Ohio.
6: I built a little relationship with him, so I don't really see it as a AI on a computer. It's Jordan, like I'm texting somebody. That's how I see it.
5: Kay spent part of his sophomore year at the center's alternative school for students who would otherwise be suspended or expelled from the city's public schools. NPR is only using Kay's first initial because of the stigma associated with attending one of these schools. School leaders wanted to see if Jordan could help students open up about their feelings. To do that, the chatbot took on the persona of a teenager with their own problems.
7: It's an excuse for everything.
5: On the day I visited, students were a little annoyed with Jordan. But Kay says talking to Jordan helped him cope with his own struggles.
6: Because I'm answering Jordan's problems pretty good. So I was just like, if I settle down and answer some of my own problems I'm having, like, should I go do something bad or should I go do something good? Just think about it a little more and keep me on the right path.
5: Dayton school leaders are among countless educators across the country who are experimenting with AI in classrooms. Teachers are using it to develop lesson plans. In some districts, AI chatbots give students feedback on their work. And in San Diego, a charter school recently introduced its students to an AI-powered humanoid robot.
8: Well, I live in the West, so it feels very Wild West in terms of the randomness.
5: Robin Lake is the director of the Center on Reinventing Public Education, which has been tracking AI adoption in schools.
8: There are so many questions. This is bigger than individual schools, even individual districts can figure out on their own. We need state and federal leadership.
5: But she says states and the federal government have been mostly hands-off. That means many schools are experimenting with AI with little research or policy to guide them. Rebecca Winthrop worries that could lead to students becoming reliant on AI to do their thinking for them.
9: Because of cognitive stunting, diminishing their learning potential, because of shifting how they're socialized, because of emotionally manipulating them.
5: Winthrop researches AI and education at the Brookings Institution. She says she does support educators experimenting with AI in limited ways, like using it to provide students feedback based on a teacher's rubric. But
9: I don't think you should just sort of wildly experiment, especially with really marginalized communities.
5: NPR raised that concern with Dayton Superintendent David Lawrence. His alternative school serves some of the district's most vulnerable students, and it's been at the forefront of the district's experiments. Here's what he said.
7: I believe.

0: believe in the constant immersion and pursuit of knowledge. And so given that I have that philosophy and I happen to have the privilege of being the superintendent, you get a chance to impose your philosophy on the organization.
1: Dayton Schools told NPR they plan to continue experimenting with AI, including with students at their alternative school this academic year. For NPR News, I'm Lee Gay.

0: You're listening to All Things Considered from NPR News. Every week, a guest draws a card from NPR's wild card deck and answers a big question about their life. Nick Offerman is best known as an actor, including his Emmy-nominated role this year in Margo's Got Money Troubles. He's also a woodworker. Last year, he talked to wild card host Rachel Martin about that and his childhood in Minooka, Illinois.
1: What's a place that shaped you just as much as any person did?
2: The workshop end of the shed at Uncle Dan's farm. My mom's whole family are still farming corn and soybeans. And Uncle Dan sort of became the de facto big farmer. That was a CB handle, big farmer. And at his house was the enormous shed that housed a lot of the tractors and combines and farm equipment. And at one end of it was the just called the shop. And the shop is where all of the tools lived. And it's where they were able to fix anything. There was a very Han Solo and Chewbacca feeling to the shed because you never paid anybody to fix anything, and you never bought a new part if you could help it.
1: No, that's
2: Uncle
1: right.
2: Uncle Dan and his younger brother, Uncle Don, would fashion new parts out of coffee cans, and like they were just incredible MacGyvers. And so I just saw the way that we could affect the world around us with tools and ingenuity, and how that was much cheaper than going to the mall, but also sometimes more frustrating.
1: My family are farmers, wheat and barley from Idaho. And my grandpa made all his tools as well. Not all, but to this day, we still have, my sister has them in her house. He made these like medieval spears just for the hell of it. Like he could make things. He used things to make things. He was a potato farmer. He made like the potato sorter. But the fact that he could, he would make these tools as art too was like this different way that he elevated his craft.
2: I love that about human ingenuity. You know, I was making a canoe paddle one time, and I really enjoy taking a rectilinear piece of wood and shaping it down to a canoe paddle, and you can start to feel the use in the paddle as it takes it. You're like, oh wow, I can feel how this is going to work so efficaciously. And so I started making a series of wooden. The first one I made is a felling axe out of a plank of mahogany. So the head and the shaft are all just one piece of
1: one
2: mahogany.
1: One piece. Wow.
2: And I love this thing. I love to just hold it and feel this. It's a sculpture, basically. And I love that about human creativity. Yeah, that we say. I mean, when I was building decks and cabins in people's yards in Los Angeles, I said, oh, wait a second. I could make a dining room table. If I can put this gazebo up, if I just change a few things around, I could rest my beer on it and my barbecue.
0: You can watch a longer conversation with Nick Offerman by searching for Wildcard with Rachel Martin on YouTube.
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8: It's 4:49. I'm Steve Short with a look at San Antonio traffic. There's a wreck on the northwest side on eastbound Loop 410 at Babcock Road. It's been moved off to the right shoulder, but it is causing traffic to slow in the area. It's going to be partly cloudy tonight. There is a 40% chance of some overnight showers. A low's expected around 66 as a cold front blows in. A wind advisory will be in effect all day Friday. It'll be partly sunny and windy with a high only around 69. Partly cloudy and windy Friday night with a low of 51. Sunny and windy on Saturday with a high around 69. Mostly clear Saturday night with a low of 49, and then sunny on Sunday with a high of 73. Right now in San Antonio, it's 89 degrees, it's 86 in Kerrville, and 88 in Del Rio. Well, this is All Things Considered. I'm Steve Short, and this is Texas Public Radio's Fall Fundraising Drive. 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In the studio with me this afternoon is Brian Kirkpatrick.
9: Wow, Steve, just in the last 30 minutes, we have dropped from 24,000 to go to 19,000, some change to go.
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9: And another thank you to say. We love saying thank you because that means the money is really rolling in. Thank you to supporter Claudia B. Lankford, who says, I really appreciate the news and programming on KSTX, which provides a critically needed source of true information. And that's the two words together, true information, are so powerful because we have seen some research here that shows a lot of people are getting their news off social media. So between that and A&I, boys, is there's never been a bigger time for professionally paid and trained journalists to exist. And that's what you do. You help us exist through your pledges and donations so we can help separate fact from fiction and AI and conspiracy theories from the truth. And there's so much of that going on social media. And I'll give you an example of not too long ago, for example, during COVID, you could not find a roll of toilet paper at HEB.
8: Yeah.
9: Because social media took over and panicked. And at that time, journalists did all we could to say, hey, there's, you know, that has nothing to do with the pandemic. Calm down, you know. Sometimes, but you have, there's so much to overcome because of social media. But that's why professional journalists in numbers are needed now more than ever. Also during, remember, with, I believe it's after Hurricane Harvey, everybody was rushing to the gas station because social media was saying the state of Texas is running out of gas. And everybody believed it. But would you believe the number one gas-producing, oil-producing state in the country would ever run out of gas?
8: Yeah.
9: So that shows you the power of conspiracies and social media. And again, that's why professional journalism is very much needed in this day. We hope you feel the same way. And we'll call us at 800-622-8977, 800-622-8977, or go online to tpr.org. 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
8: You can also make a donation through the TPR app or call 800-622-8977. 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Reporters make calls, check public records, verify information, interview sources, and stay with stories long after the first headline. 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We have broken that down to challenges. We have a challenge right now going on until 7 o'clock. A generous supporter of TPR said when we raise $30,000, they will give us an additional $10,000. We're down to $19,981 to go in this challenge by 7 o'clock in the next 2 hours. We are counting on you to help us get there and take that $10,000 off the table. Brian.
9: Steve, I noticed our next merienda is coming up on Saturday, November 7th at Camp Hot Wells. If you donate $1 a day or $365 just once, you can join us for that event coming up again Saturday, November 7th at Camp Hot Wells. And I believe, is that the same south side location as the Springs?
8: Yes.
9: What's interesting about that place, I did a story on it, is back in the day, like in the early part of the 19th century, back during the silent film era, that was quite the resort. People like Charlie Chaplin, Mary Pickford, yeah, all those old black and white silent movie actresses came here. It was a spa. It was a resort. It was a big deal. They were coming here from Hollywood. You could dine on stuff like alligator, which at one time was actually native to the San Antonio River. Can you believe that?
8: Yeah.
9: But anyway, it's gone. It went through a series of fires, the county stepped in to save it. They kind of propped up the walls, the things that didn't burn down. They did some feasibility studies. They tried to save the whole thing, but it was just too much. But you can still go down there and see some of the original walls and the pools. And these pools, you had a pool for men, a pool for women, a pool for children. And they would soak in these sulfur springs, which, by the way, smelled like rotten eggs.
8: Yeah.
9: But in an age before antibiotics, they would go down there to take a cure. And they soaked for all matter of reasons. But it's a very interesting story. So if you join us on November 7th by that donation level of $1 a day, we'll probably see you down there at the merienda at Camp Hot Wells on November 7th.
8: 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And that matters. 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Our mission isn't to generate profits. 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
8: Yes, I will. 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
12: Live from NPR News in Washington, I'm Ryland Barton. Police say two people were hospitalized following a shooting at an elementary school in Bend, Oregon, and the shooter is dead. Earlier, the Bend La Pine School District said on social media that there was an active lockdown at the school and that police were on the scene. President Trump has canceled the live stream of the firing squad execution of the Fort Hood shooter, Nedal Malik Hassan, in part because it might fuel violent extremism. NPR's Quill Lawrence reports.
13: The president was persuaded that it was against American values to live stream an execution, according to a U.S. official who spoke on condition of anonymity out of fear of retribution. The official said Trump was also told the video might be used to recruit violent anti-U.S. extremists, even putting U.S. troops deployed to the Middle East at risk. Nadal killed 13 fellow soldiers, including a pregnant woman, on Fort Hood in 2009. He was wounded in the aftermath and now uses a wheelchair. A separate U.S. official on Capitol Hill, who was not authorized to speak publicly, told NPR that it was Defense Secretary Pete Hegseth who called for the firing squad to be televised, quote, catching everyone by surprise. Quill Lawrence, NPR News.
12: Immigration agents seized Minnesota Democratic Congresswoman Ilhan Omar's personal documents and devices. NPR's Luke Garrett reports that Omar was home during the search.
14: Representative Omar's phone, personal computer, passport, and notebooks were all taken by federal agents on Monday, according to a person familiar with the case, but not authorized to share details publicly. Homeland Security Investigation agents searched her D.C. home as part of what the Justice Department calls a federal criminal investigation. A government official who spoke on the condition of anonymity because they're not authorized to discuss the case tells NPR that the congresswoman was at her D.C. home during the execution of the search warrant, but was not detained during the hours-long visit. Since Monday, members of Omar's family have been subpoenaed in a case that centers on immigration fraud allegations. Omar has long denied these claims and calls the search of her D.C. home political targeting. Luke Garrett, NPR News, Washington.
12: Rising inflation is straining household budgets. NPR's Windsor Johnson reports people across the U.S. have collectively spent about $82 billion more on gasoline since March than they did a year ago.
15: That estimate comes from the latest calculation by GasBuddy.com. Patrick DeHaan is head of petroleum analysis. He says those extra fuel expenses are leaving families with less to spend on holiday meals and gifts. He also says booking holiday flights now won't spare travelers from higher fuel costs.
16: Airlines are having to pass this along. So, you know, you can't avoid the increase in fuel when what comes out of a barrel is fueling the entire U.S. economy. You can't escape it.
15: Heavy, bulky goods, including Thanksgiving turkeys and perishable foods, are especially vulnerable to higher shipping costs. Windsor Johnston, NPR News.
12: U.S. stock indexes rose today. 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
8: This is TPR News. I'm Steve Short. Waymo service has expanded in San Antonio. The autonomous riding company announced Wednesday all San Antonio residents can now request a Waymo ride within the service area, which spans from King William to Wurzbach Parkway. Rides were previously only available to pre-approved individuals. Waymo also announced its newest fleet vehicle designed to operate in worsening weather conditions. Waymo paused service earlier this year following severe flooding. Democratic Senate candidate James Tallarico says he does not support abolishing ICE entirely.
18: No, and I never have. We need immigration and customs enforcement in this country, but that's not what we're seeing. What we've seen over the last year is a secret police force, and that's what we don't want in this country.
8: That comment came during a CNN town hall Wednesday evening. It's a break from some Democrats who have called for overhauling or abolishing the controversial Immigration Enforcement Agency. Republican State Attorney General Ken Paxton's campaign did not immediately return a request for comment. In a social media post following the town hall, Paxton wrote, "Tallarico has spent his career embracing the most radical policies imaginable." State Representative Gina Hinojosa rallied in front of the governor's mansion this morning in an effort to get Governor Abbott to accept an impromptu debate.
19: Abbott has shut down the street in front of the governor's mansion where we were originally going to have this. They put moving trucks there, which I guess tracks with the polling. I didn't know he'd start moving out so soon.
8: Abbott has not agreed to any debates with Hinojosa. Early voting starts next week, and right now there are no debates scheduled for the major races in Texas. It's going to be partly cloudy tonight with a 40% chance of some overnight showers and a low around 66 as a cold front blows in. The wind advisory will be in effect on Friday. It'll be partly sunny with a high of 69. Right now in San Antonio, it's 89 degrees, 85 in Kerrville, and 90 in Del Rio. 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
20: From NPR News, this is All Things Considered. I'm Elsa Chang in Culver City, California.
0: And I'm Scott Detrow in Washington. Election Day is less than 3 weeks away. In a moment, we are going to hear from voters in the swing state of Georgia. But first, we wanted to sample what has been happening on the trail in the states that could decide control of Congress.
20: Now, historically, the president's party tends to lose seats in a midterm. This year, we can add further challenges for Republicans, like gas prices, the war in Iran, and President Trump's historically low approval ratings, what some are calling a, quote, red undertow that could cause Republicans to lose control of both houses.
0: Trump has been hitting the trail, including flying all the way to Alaska, a typically Republican state.
21: I love doing this stuff, you know. This is worth the 8 hours on a plane. And don't forget, I got 8 hours going back, too. Give me credit for that.
20: He also made a stop in Montana, a state he said, we want to make sure we win, telling reporters.
21: Normally I wouldn't be going, but I like to also pay my respect to places that I don't have to go.
20: On Friday, Trump will be in Georgia, where polls show Representative Mike Collins trailing Senator John Ossoff in the U.S. Senate race.
0: Two recent debates there have featured some heated exchanges, with Collins calling Ossoff a trust fund kid, and Ossoff attacking Collins' history of hiring aides with white nationalist views.
22: And that's the problem, Mike. It's not just that you've hired half the Third Reich to staff your congressional office.
20: Okay, we turn now to hear what's on voters' minds in Georgia. Some of them say that they plan to cast their ballots to check President Trump's power. At least that's one takeaway from new focus groups. NPR senior political correspondent Mara Liasson observed those focus groups and joins us now. Hi, Mara.
1: Hi there.
20: Okay, so just to remind everyone, these are the monthly focus groups that you observe with voters who backed Joe Biden in 2020 before swinging to Trump 2 years ago, right? And these were the last pair of focus groups before the midterms that you're observing, right? So what stood out to you?
2: What stood out to us is that all year long, we have been watching for something. Voters, by and large, disapproved of the president, even though they voted for him in 2024, especially on the economy. But until now, they haven't seemed to connect their vote in the midterms with their feelings about Trump. But now we seem to have reached a tipping point. They're talking much more strategically about casting a ballot for Democrats in order to check the president's power. This seems to have coincided with the stronger disapproval of Trump. Every focus group, we ask voters for one word to describe how they feel when they see Trump on the screen. These are some of the Georgia voters.
3: Cringy.
23: Frustrated.
24: Disgusted.
25: Depressed.
26: Irritated.
27: Disgusted.
20: Dang. Okay. Did the voters say a bit more about why they felt so, well, at least the term to use their term, disgusted?
2: Yes, they did. And here's some more tape from another voter. This is Michelle. She offers a pretty straightforward explanation. And by the way, we only use first names of voters.
28: I voted for Trump in the last election, which was new for me, mostly because I felt like he spoke real. And I feel like he hasn't done any, he hasn't done any of the things he said he would do. He's done a lot of things that he didn't say he would do that I feel are extremely detrimental. And realness has moved to embarrassment for me.
2: So these voters feel betrayed. They believed him when he said he would bring prices down and wouldn't get into any more wars. Now they say they're more economically anxious than they were before Trump took office. Specifically, each one of them said there are things that they've cut back on, like eating out or going on vacation. And more importantly, they're drawing a direct line from the decisions that Trump has made to raise tariffs or go to war and the struggles they're having to make ends meet.
20: And Mara, you mentioned that these voters that you heard from this week, they're now linking their feelings to their votes. Can you say more about that connection?
2: Yeah, you know, President Trump has been telling rally crowds and Republicans, pretend I'm on the ballot. And these voters are listening to him. They do see him as being on the ballot. He's trying to juice turnout for his base, but it also means that the midterms are very clearly a referendum on him. I want to play tape from one last voter. This is Jennifer. She's a Republican. She says on net, she still approves of Trump. She was the only one of our focus group who said that. But yet, here's what she said about how she'll vote in the midterms.
29: If I see somebody who is blindly a Trump supporter, I would not vote for that person because, you know, it worries, would they really have the best outlook for us in their mind?
2: So this is someone who is a Trump supporter, still is interested in someone pushing back on him, someone who is a check. And we heard from some of these voters that they feel like divided government, a Democratic Congress, would provide some of the stability that they're seeking.
20: Any other takeaways from these final focus groups?
2: Yes. One of the things that we've been seeing is this convergence of economic populism from the left and the right. Even Trump voters talk about taxing billionaires. They feel that the government should do more about wealth inequality. And also they feel like the American dream is no longer alive and well. And that's something really fundamental to American politics. If voters aren't optimistic, it means we could have instability.
20: That's for sure. That is NPR's Mara Liasson. Thank you, Mara.
2: Thank you.
14: Will federal agents be at the polls on Election Day?
30: Why is there objection to sending ICE officers to polling places? Illegals can't vote.
14: That was U.S. Attorney General Todd Blanche speaking at the conservative political gathering CPAC back in March. Now, since then, the Department of Homeland Security has said that they do not plan on sending agents to patrol the polls. But that has not stopped election officials and activists from worrying and from planning. One of them is Minnesota Secretary of State Steve Simon. He joins us now. Welcome to All Things Considered.
31: Thanks for having me.
14: You have said this is the top question you are getting from people in Minnesota. Is ICE going to be at the polling places? What have you been saying to that question?
31: Well, what I tell people is two things, principally. Number one, we have really good laws in Minnesota and federal laws as well that will be enforced, and that would make it very difficult for federal law enforcement, whether it's ICE or Border Patrol or anyone else, to invade the sanctity of a polling place on Election Day.
1: Who enforces those laws, though? I'm sorry, because that's the thing that I think people are trying to grapple right. with what that looks like. Is that state police? Is that local police? What does that right. look like?
31: It really is at the local level. You know, our office, we don't have guns and badges, but we work with people who do. Counties, cities, and towns, and they have the legal authority to enforce these laws. So we have been in touch in our office over a number of months with sheriffs, with police chiefs, with county attorneys, our prosecutors, just to remind them, to make them aware again of these laws that they can enforce.
1: The thing I'm thinking about, though, is like, I understand you have a plan, but I'm also thinking about the scenario where a local sheriff is in a right. confrontation with an ICE officer at a polling place. That could get very bad very fast in its own way.
31: It could. You're right. Local law enforcement is going to have to make some judgment calls. And let me give you a particular example that has come up in my conversations. There are some local governments that tell me that they feel very comfortable based on just what the law says, the words on the page, that if there were some sort of infraction or incursion into a polling place, that they would feel comfortable enforcing the law, like literally physically enforcing the law. There are others who have hinted that they would feel far more comfortable if they got a court order. Mm-hmm. It really depends on the appetite for risk, I suppose, on the part of local governments.
1: I want to play a clip from the Secretary of Homeland Security, Mark Wayne Mullen. This is at a press conference addressing this basic question we are talking about today, whether ICE could be sent to the polls.
3: The only reason why we would be at polling places if there is a threat to that polling place or we're serving a warrant on someone that we have been actively tracking down.
1: Steve Simon, does that statement make you feel better or make you feel more anxious?
31: Well, he's being quite literal there when he talks about in a polling place. When I think about the election environment on election day, I'm talking about a whole scene, right? Whether or not they're tracking a particular person down who they believe has broken the law, that's one thing. But if you have federal law enforcement aimlessly hovering, loitering, casing a polling place or even the neighborhood around that polling place, that can create a problem for voters. So, you know, he's talking about something very specific. I'm talking about making sure that our polling places and the whole election environment are islands of calm. Mm-hmm. That's what we want.
1: To that point, to islands of calm, when Minneapolis and St. Paul were at the center of all of this ICE activity, there was violence, there was unrest, there was a lot of civic pushback. The DIY activism and organizing of people in the Twin Cities was such a big part of that story and has been praised by so many quarters. What do you tell people who would be thinking about doing their own organizing to keep tabs on polling places, to keep tabs on possible ICE activity? Is that helpful? Is that not helpful when you're talking about islands of calm?
31: I think it's okay and understandable to organize the capacity to send people to polling places, to sign people up, to assign them to precincts, to be ready to deploy them if there's an incident. However, and importantly, our advice is that people should think twice about whether to actually deploy them. Because in the absence of hard evidence that there's an incident or an episode or something that needs responding to, simply preemptively putting out members of the community to stand guard or protect polling places risks a boomerang effect, because a typical voter might stroll up to the polling place, and if they see five people on the same colored t-shirt or the same colored vest, they don't know if that's the good guys or the bad guys in their mind, and it could lead to more of a tinderbox situation. So our advice is, please be very careful, very cautious about actually sending people there in the absence of hard evidence.
1: That is Minnesota's Secretary of State, Steve Simon. Thank you so much for talking to us.
31: Thank you.
1: And we reached out to the Department of Homeland Security for comment. A spokesperson wrote the following statement, quote, ICE is not planning operations targeting polling locations. If called upon, agents would be able to rapidly respond to an incident if necessary to assist local law enforcement, end quote.

0: 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In today's Hispanic Heritage Moment, we learned about Houston's first Spanish language theater.
1: The Teatro Azteca was founded in 1927 by businessman Jose Sarabia and his brothers. As Houston's Mexican-American population grew, Sarabia sought to create a central business area to meet the community's needs. His contribution was a theater on Congress Avenue that featured Spanish-language films, plays, and vaudeville acts. The Teatro Azteca became one of the first successful commercial theaters for Mexican-Americans in Houston. But by the 1950s, Latinos started moving to suburbs on the north side of town. As a result, the Mexican business district, including the Teatro Azteca, began disappearing. The theater closed in 1957 and was demolished years later. Today, only a parking lot remains. For the Voces Oral History Center at UT Austin's Moody College of Communication, I'm Elizabeth Jimenez.
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3: It's 519. I'm Steve Short with a look at San Antonio traffic. There's a wreck on the northwest side on westbound I-10 at De Zavala. Another crash on westbound Loop 410 at Babcock is blocking the right lane. And on the far west side, there's a crash on westbound Highway 90 at Loop 410. It's going to be partly cloudy tonight. There's a 40% chance of overnight showers with a cold front blowing in and a low around 66. Right now in San Antonio, it's 89 degrees. It's 85 in Kerrville and 90 in Del Rio.
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3: 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I'm Steve Short, and this is Texas Public Radio's Fall Fundraising Drive. 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We are in a challenge, and TPR's Brian Kirkpatrick is here to tell us how we're doing on that.
4: Steve, we've had some dramatic developments here in the last hour or so. 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We're not getting preachy here. I'm a procrastinator, too. 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You want to say thank you while we're at it to supporters from Roseville, Minnesota, Houston, Texas, and San Antonio and surrounding areas whose donations are helping us reach our challenge goal. Way, that's great news. A big thank you, too, for renewing business member SA Flavor Fiesta Metal gifts and more. 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Thank you for being a part of the TPR family and for helping us keep independent journalism and great programming going strong. And one more thank you, Steve, to Goldie Rapson from Ingram, Texas, who says, thank you for always being reliable and real in a world of fake reporting. I can count on TPR to give all sides of the story. TPR has been my main source of news for 30 years, and it wasn't too long ago, Steve, we put our first tower up that way in Ingram so people could listen to our programming, and it came in real handy during that terrible flooding up there last July with more than 100 deaths. And we didn't just stay there for the flooding. We stayed on that story. We told people where they could get a FEMA assistance. We reported on all the Hill Country Foundation giving. We even told people how they could put debris out on the roadside and have that picked up. We didn't just hit it and leave like a lot of corporate media may have. We stayed there. These are our folks.
3: There's still stories coming out of there today.
4: And we're still doing them. So that just shows you our commitment to our listeners. So that's why it's so important for people to give to us, just like Goldie there has from Ingram. 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
5: My name is Elena Moore, and I am a political reporter at NPR. So I started really covering young voters in 2022, the first year the oldest members of Generation Z were eligible to run for Congress. The importance of this group really can't be overstated. By 2028, Gen Z and millennial voters will make up more than half of the electorate. One of the unifying issues is this widespread feeling of the American dream, so to speak, being unattainable, and it's shaping the way they think about politics. You know, this reporting isn't meant to speak to only one generation. 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
4: 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It's double checked. We have these 9:30 editorial meetings. That's where it all starts. We go around the table. 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
3: 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As we've been mentioning, we have this challenge. It started at 3 o'clock this afternoon. 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

0: Live from NPR News in Culver City, California, I'm Dwayne Brown. In Bend, Oregon, police are investigating a shooting at an elementary school today. Two people were sent to the hospital. The shooter is dead, but no word yet on the victim so far. Meanwhile, in Chicago, authorities say they thwarted an attack and mass shooting at a Hindu temple just moments before the suspect's gun jammed and he decided to take off. Police say 19-year-old Alexandros Paparakis was armed with an assault-style rifle and 300 rounds of ammunition, as well as tactical gear. Deputy Police Chief David Brandwine says Paparakis faces felony terrorism charges after a co-worker at the fast food restaurant where he worked alerted police.
1: As far as the timeline goes, that's something still that we're looking at. But the main focus here with the individual who came forward is that we commend them and, a message to the public.
0: This is NPR. Ukraine's defense ministry says Elon Musk's Starlink service is operating normally after unexpected speed restrictions yesterday. NPR's Joanna Kakissis reports.
2: Ukraine's defense ministry says it's working to, quote, clarify all causes and circumstances of Wednesday's restrictions on Starshield, the military-grade version of Starlink. Military units reported that the restrictions complicated the work of drone and air defense teams. Speaking to NPR on Tuesday, Ukrainian President Volodymyr Zelensky said he hopes Starlink services to Ukraine are not cut off.
3: It will be a problem for us. We pay for this. It's important for people to have connection.
2: Zelensky wrote on social media today that Russia scaled up its attacks, knowing the speed of Ukraine's defensive capabilities were, quote, artificially restricted. Joanna Kakissis, NPR News, Kyiv.
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4: Live from the Texas Newsroom, I'm Gail DeLauder. Democratic lawmakers were in Austin for a field hearing on ICE. Mississippi Representative Benny Thompson presided over the hearing.
5: ICE is targeting people with no criminal records to fulfill arbitrary, politically motivated quotas. In the Texas cases, none of the men shot by ICE had criminal records.
4: Texas Congressman Greg Kassar says there is misinformation about who ICE is taking into custody.
6: Only 5% of the people booked into ICE detention this fiscal year have convictions for any violent offense. Only 5%.
4: There are concerns after multiple shootings by ICE agents in Texas, along with alleged abuse in detention facilities. After last year's deadly floods in the Texas Hill Country, a new state prosecutor has been appointed to take over the criminal investigation into Camp Mystic. Tanya Spaeth-Allweeds is a district attorney for the 452nd Judicial District. She'll lead the case after the Kerr County DA recused herself. The owners of the girls' summer camp are under investigation for possible criminal charges connected to their flood response. Democratic candidate for governor Gina Hinojosa showed up at the governor's mansion this morning, hoping to challenge Governor Abbott to an impromptu debate. There are no debates scheduled by the major statewide candidates ahead of early voting starting on Monday. I'm Gail DeLauder from the Texas Newsroom.
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10: 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I'm Elsa Chang in Culver City, California.
11: And I'm Scott Detrow in Washington. It's been more than a year since a ceasefire was declared in Gaza between Israel and Hamas. But Israel has still not allowed foreign journalists to have independent access to the enclave in more than 3 years. So Palestinian journalists still bear the responsibility of reporting inside Gaza while their colleagues outside lobby to come in. NPR's Kat Lonsdorf reports from Tel Aviv.
12: The other day, a message popped up on my phone from my friend and colleague, NPR's Anas Baba, in Gaza City. It was a picture of the beautiful sunset he was seeing in that moment. I looked up from where I was sitting in Jaffa, in southern Tel Aviv, and saw the same sky with streaks of bright pink and orange. I took a picture and texted back. "Oh, wow," he wrote. "That's so sweet. We're watching the same sunset, the closest ever." Gaza City and Jaffa are only about 40 miles from each other. For 3 years now, Anas and I have texted and talked over the phone a lot, sharing reporting and life updates, but we've never met in person. We can't. Israel bars most Palestinians from leaving Gaza, and Israel has not allowed foreign journalists to enter Gaza independently since the war started, even now, with a declared ceasefire in place for more than a year.
13: We haven't really been able to get a straight answer as to why this ban continues.
12: Joe Fetterman is deputy director of the Middle East for the Associated Press, based in Jerusalem. He's also a longtime member of the Foreign Press Association in Israel. The FPA, of which NPR is also a member, filed a petition with Israel's Supreme Court early in the war, arguing for press access to Gaza. The court rejected that petition. The FPA filed another one. A decision on that has been postponed numerous times.
13: I don't think anybody could have expected things to drag on for this long.
12: Israel has repeatedly said it's too dangerous for journalists to independently enter Gaza. It's allowed tightly controlled media embeds with the Israeli military into the enclave, but it controls what journalists see and where they go, and does not allow any interviews with Palestinians. Now, with the ceasefire in place, it is still dangerous. Israeli strikes have killed Palestinians almost daily, according to health officials there. But the FPA has argued that the level of combat is now much, much lower.
13: This is a risk that most journalists are willing to take. We believe it's a decision the news

0: Israel's military has also killed many of the Palestinian journalists in Gaza, 247, according to the CPJ, saying, often without evidence, that they are members of Hamas. Clayton Weimers is the North American director for Reporters Without Borders, which has also been pushing for press access.
1: You have to ask yourself, if the policy is don't let international journalists observe what's going on, what exactly are they trying to hide?
0: That policy could change with a change in government, Weimers points out, and Israeli national elections are coming up later this month.
1: I remain optimistic, cautiously so.
0: I recently asked our colleague Anas Baba what it would mean to have foreign journalists working alongside him again.
2: It would mean we are no longer carrying this burden alone.
0: He said he's trying to keep up hope, and maybe someday we'll be able to work together in person and watch the sunset from Gaza sitting side by side. Kat Lonsdorf, NPR News, Tel Aviv.
3: If you're in midlife like I am, you may be asking yourself, what's next? Where does my career go from here? What about my relationships? What about my health? I mean, all of that can feel a bit disorienting, maybe even a little bit scary, but there's also a lot of opportunity in this stretch of life. That's the message that NPR's Allison Aubrey is bringing to all of us. She's a familiar voice with a new focus as the host of a new podcast called Your Turn. Hi, Allison. It's so good to talk to you again.
4: Hi, Elsa. It's great to be here. Great to be here.
3: Okay, so Allison, you've been a health correspondent for, what, like 2 decades now? What
4: yes.
3: do you want to focus on midlife transitions at this point? Besides the fact that you're also in midlife.
4: Yeah, well, you're right. I'm in the demographic. I think after reporting the news of the day for so long, I realized I'm eager to ask bigger questions about what we're facing in midlife.
3: Yeah.
4: As a Gen Xer, and there are millions of us, we've been in the trenches, right? We've been navigating the competing demands of work and family, and many of us are so skilled at attending to the needs of others, but maybe we've not had so much time to focus on ourselves. Mm. So, to me, it feels like a lot's changing. Our relationships, our careers, kids launching, and while these transitions bring challenges, they also bring opportunities if we take the time to reassess, to really ask, what do I want now? So I started looking around for all the best tools and strategies to try to do this.
3: Yeah, and you wrote a great book about this. So tell people what you found.
4: Thank you.
3: Like, is there a best way to approach this moment?
4: There's a lot of ways. So I want to introduce you to one tool that I discovered as a good first step. It's a questionnaire to assess your strengths. I took it, found it incredibly helpful. It's called the VIA Character Strength Survey. And what I love about it, Elsa, is that it was developed by psychologists who asked the question, how can we go from feeling like, just okay, to really flourishing in life?
3: Yeah.
4: And this is science-backed. So the research shows that when you use your top strengths in day-to-day life, this can help like increase positive emotions, a sense of well-being, just feeling good. And using your strengths in a new way at midlife may put you on course to be the best version of yourself. Like, as I say it, I know it sounds cheesy, but who doesn't want that?
3: Exactly. So how do people take this survey?
4: It's easy. It's free. It's online. It takes about 15 minutes. And after you answer a series of questions, it rank orders your strengths 1 to 24, everything from creativity to teamwork to bravery to curiosity. I took the survey with Dr. Christine Carter. She's a coach. She says there's lots of ways to use the results.
5: What I really like people to do is take it and then look at their top strengths and remember how you feel when you're engaging that strength.
3: Ooh, what's an example of that?
4: I'll give you 2 quick examples. One of Christine Carter's top strengths is appreciation of beauty. She told me when she has a moment to be absorbed in a work of art or a great piece of writing, it makes her feel like part of something bigger than herself. So this isn't just a midlife tool. It's helpful no matter your stage of life. For me, a top strength is love of learning. And that's really a match with my day-to-day life. I mean, wow, don't we learn something in journalism every day?
3: Absolutely. That's what we get paid to do. So wait a minute. What if like the strengths at the top of your list don't really resonate with you? Like just because you're good at doing something doesn't mean you need to keep doing it, right? Like for me, that was being a lawyer in my previous life.
4: This happens all the time. Your top strengths are a reflection of where you've been, how you've been spending your time till now. And the good news is, Elsa, your strengths are not fixed in stone. If creativity is something you value but you haven't had time for, that's a sign of where you may want to invest more time going forward. So if you've got 20 minutes

0: this week, think about a strength that you'd like to invite into your life and take a baby step to lean into it.
1: That is NPR's Allison Aubrey. Her new podcast is called Your Turn. Thank you so much, Allison.
0: Thank you, Elsa. Great to be here.
2: You're listening to All Things Considered from NPR News. Earlier this month, NPR's international correspondent Dia Hadid went to a small town in southern India called Karor. She reported on how factory workers are made to train the AI robots that would replace them. She also found a thriving industry to train robots to perform domestic work.
3: 24-year-old Sneha Jagadish chops a carrot in her kitchen. It's an ordinary scene in a middle-class home in a small Indian town. Except Jagadish has clipped a smartphone to a headset. It's recording her every hand movement. AI industry experts say there's thousands of people like Jagadish across India who over the past year have found work recording themselves like this. And for about 2 or 3 hours every day, Jagadish records herself folding laundry, mopping the floor, any housework she can find basically, and she earns about $120 a month.
4: Towel folding, cloth folding, also kitchen la vegetable washing, and the mari solluvanga na correct ah panikuren.
3: There's enormous demand for this kind of footage because AI companies need millions of hours of these recordings to feed into AI robots so they can do household chores. This data can't be scraped off the internet. Prathosh AP is a professor at the Indian Institute of Science in Bengaluru. Like many southern Indians, he uses initials to refer to his family name. He specializes in machine learning systems in data-scarce environments. He says this is called physical AI.
5: Think of today's AIs as brains without a body, right? They don't have any agency to act physically because they don't have a body. Now you have to give them all motor skills.
3: Because they're brains and they need to learn how to use their bodies.
6: Today, we're launching Neo.
3: The demand for this kind of data has created opportunities for Indian companies like ObjectWaze. It occupies a few buildings on the main street of Karur. Senior ObjectWaze employee Rajesh Kumar Ramaswamy tells us they pay thousands of people to record themselves working.
7: Philippines, then Nigeria, all over the world.
3: From all around the world. Ramaswamy's team also does some in-house recordings, he says, to obtain better quality data. We walk up a few flights to a floor set up like a house.
8: Oh my God, it's like Uncanny Valley, hey?
3: Like in a TV studio.
7: This is a living room, then that is the kitchen, then we have a 3-bedroom setups over here.
3: In the setup kitchen, Rani N records herself chopping onions. Like other southern Indians, she uses an initial to refer to her family name. Then she'll record herself doing other jobs.
9: Next time, carrot, beans. We change the task like wiping the table, wiping the cupboard.
3: Ramaswamy says at this pace, domestic robots could retail in India in the next few years. He thinks about how a robot might help his own stay-at-home wife, who's raising their baby son.
7: It will be preparing food, washing the clothes. My wife will get rest and all the things will be done by humanoid robot.
3: The chores will be done by a humanoid robot. Back at the home of Sneha Jagadish, the young woman who records herself doing housework, she's pretty sure AI robots doing housework are coming down the line. And she can't wait for the day that a robot takes over this tiresome job, even if it means she loses this gig, the one she has right now. Dia Hadid, NPR News, Karur, India.
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12: It's going to be partly cloudy tonight with a 40% chance of some overnight showers as a cold front blows in. A low's expected around 66. A wind advisory will be in effect all day Friday. It'll be partly sunny with a high of just 69. Partly cloudy and windy Friday night with a low of 51. Sunny and windy on Saturday with a high of 69. Mostly clear Saturday night with a low around 49. And sunny on Sunday with a high around 73. Right now in San Antonio, it's 89 degrees. It's 85 in Kerrville and 90 in Del Rio. Taking a look at San Antonio traffic, there's a wreck reported on westbound I-10 at De Zavala. Also up in the city of New Braunfels, a crash on southbound I-35 at Salms Road is causing traffic to slow. 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We have been working on a challenge this afternoon. To tell us more about that is Brian Kirkpatrick.
13: And more good news, Steve. It continues to spiral downward this evening.
12: That's good.
13: That is very good. 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And a few more thank yous to give out, Steve. I think I got time here. Thank you to new sustaining member Angelica Garcia, who says, we love TPR and TPR local events like the summer and winter night cities showcasing local musicians. And we're very familiar with that, too, up here on the fourth floor, because we can hear them jamming down there.
12: Yes, we can.
13: That is a lot of fun. Thank you, too, to sustaining new member Sonia Jimenez of San Antonio. Thank you again so much, Sonia. We need more folks like Sonia and Angelica, not waiting any longer. You don't have to. You know it'll make you feel good. You know, Christmas isn't too far away. We're getting closer to the season of giving anyway, so why not give now at 800-622-8977 or go online to tpr.org. And we can't say this enough from all of us here at Texas Public Radio. 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
13: You know, Steve, I guess you've got all these big restaurant outings like I have to some, we have some very nice Mexican food restaurants with a group of friends.
12: Yeah.
13: You have your enchilada plates and your margaritas and you're having a great time. The bill comes and, you know, you pass the bill around the table and you, oh yeah, that's what I owe. Here you go. And you, the bill goes around and you hope when it gets back to the head of the table that the money's all there. Don't be the person that passed the bill without pitching in.
12: Yeah.
13: And we do have, you know, again, only 1 out of 10 of our listeners give. 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And we'd love to hear from them today. 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
13: You know, and Steve, accurate information is also power. 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We try to enable our listeners every day with the power they know, the information to power them through the day, the stuff they really need to know. For example, if you've been listening, you should know a fairly strong cold front is coming in tonight, should arrive before dawn. And if you've been listening, you also know we told you that tonight would be a good night to remove lightweight furniture off your back patio.
12: Yeah, you don't want to blow it away.
13: Because tomorrow we're looking at maybe 40 mile per hour winds. But because you're a listener to TPR, you already know that. And maybe you've already acted upon that. 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You might be better prepared than a neighbor because you've been listening to Texas Public Radio. Oh, yeah, don't forget the Halloween decorations.
12: Yeah.
13: 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But again, that's an example of how information is power. 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
13: And the news just keeps getting better as we head towards the weekend here. We're now down to below 10,000. 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
13: And again, some more thank yous. 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Thanks to Helotus, Poteet, and Live Oak. 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
17: Live from NPR News in Washington, I'm Ryland Barton. Authorities say at least two people were hospitalized today after a shooting at an elementary school in Bend, Oregon, and the shooter was shot and killed. Bend police spokesperson Sheila Miller says children were among the victims. Authorities received a call about a shot fired into a car outside Silver Rail Elementary and arrived on scene within minutes. Miller says the shooter was taken down inside the school soon after police arrived. The conditions of those injured were not immediately known. The Justice Department is suing California to block state election officials from counting mail-in ballots from suspected non-citizens. NPR's Ryan Lucas reports.
18: The Justice Department says it filed its lawsuit after election officials in California failed to cross-check the state's voter rolls against a list of some 20,000 names of quote-unquote likely non-citizens believed to have been sent vote-by-mail ballots. The DOJ provided that list of names to state election officials earlier this week on an encrypted thumb drive and gave them a 48-hour deadline to conduct a review. In its lawsuit, the department is asking the court to block California from counting mail-in ballots from what it calls likely non-citizens until voter citizenship can be determined. California's Secretary of State rejected the DOJ's efforts, saying this week the department is trying to unlawfully access protected voter data. Ryan Lucas, NPR News, Washington.
17: Some Georgians say they plan to vote to check President Trump's power. NPR's Mara Liasson has more on a focus group of voters who backed Joe Biden in 2020 before swinging to President Trump 2 years ago.
19: These voters feel betrayed. They believed him when he said he would bring prices down and wouldn't get into any more wars. Now they say they're more economically anxious than they were before Trump took office. Specifically, each one of them said there are things that they've cut back on, like eating out or going on vacation. And more importantly, they're drawing a direct line from the decisions that Trump has made to raise tariffs or go to war and the struggles they're having to make ends meet.
17: NPR's Mara Liasson reporting. Officials in Southern California are preparing for wildfires, with much of the region under a red flag warning. From member station LAist Lucas Brady Woods reports.
20: The risk is so high right now because of a mix of strong winds, dry vegetation, and low humidity. If a fire breaks out under these conditions, it can easily spread out of control. Similar factors drove the deadly Los Angeles wildfires in 2025. Los Angeles Fire Department Captain Milo Cope says wind can spread embers over long distances.
21: They can fly up to a mile out and then drop down. And because the weather's dry, they drop down and they catch and they'll light that brush on fire ahead of us.
20: California Governor Gavin Newsom and Los Angeles Mayor Karen Bass have ordered extra firefighting resources to high-risk areas across the region. For NPR News, I'm Lucas Brady Woods in Los Angeles.
17: U.S. stock indexes closed up today. The Dow rose more than 1%. This is NPR.
12: And this is TPR News. I'm Steve Short. A longtime Dia de los Muertos celebration at San Antonio's Woodlawn Lake has been canceled amid concerns about federal immigration enforcement. TPR's Brian Kirkpatrick reports the decision has disappointed residents who've made the festival an annual tradition.
13: The event was planned for November 2nd, but sponsor Planet K announced its cancellation, citing what it called ICE terrorism. Organizers apologized and expressed hope the festival would return next year. District 7 Councilwoman Marina Alderete-Gavito says the festival has drawn thousands of people over the years, with celebrations culminating in a large fireworks show. But she says fears about immigration enforcement have spread throughout the community.
22: People who are U.S. citizens or not criminals are fearful of ICE. I mean, we're seeing the news every day, and people are hearing stories of people captured in HEV parking lots.
13: Another major Dia de los Muertos celebration, Muertos Fest at Hemisphere, is set for October 23rd through the 25th. The event will feature 80 altars, two processions, and live music. It drew more than 130,000 people last year. I'm Brian Kirkpatrick in San Antonio.
12: The San Antonio City Council approved an updated contract between San Antonio Police and Axon, the makers of tasers and body-worn cameras. The $32 million contract would upgrade SAPD's Taser 7 model, which is being phased out for the newer Taser 10 model. District 2 Councilman Jalen McKee Rodriguez asked that the item be discussed before it was voted on, saying it was not previously presented to the council or the Public Safety Committee.
23: This is, again, a major contract. If we were talking about $1 million worth of $2 million in any department, we would be scrutinizing it and having discussions about it. We'd be going over, we'd be doing a lot more than I think we've done to this. And I think it's fiscally responsible and it's prudent that we do so.
12: The contract could last up to 10 years. The city council passed the measure 7-4. It's going to be partly cloudy tonight. There's a 40% chance of some overnight showers as a cold front blows in. A low's expected around 66. A wind advisory will be in effect all day Friday. It'll be partly sunny with a high of just 69. Right now in San Antonio, it's 88 degrees, 85 in Kerrville, and 90 in Del Rio. 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
1: From NPR News, this is All Things Considered. I'm Elsa Chang in Culver City, California.
2: And I'm Scott Detrow in Washington. The scheduled execution of Nidal Hassan, the man who carried out a 2009 mass shooting at Fort Hood, will no longer be live streamed. President Trump made the announcement today. Secretary of Defense Pete Hegseth had previously said the Pentagon would make the firing squad shooting public, setting off a wave of condemnations from the Vatican to fellow Republicans.
24: It was a radical Islamist attack in uniform inside the ranks, and so he's going to get a firing squad of soldiers, as it should be. And we'll make sure that people are able to watch it, that it's public, because people need to understand that there's serious consequences for these types of things.
2: Hassan killed 13 people and injured 32 at Fort Hood and was subsequently sentenced to death. Dexter Filkins is a staff writer at The New Yorker, and he wrote this week about witnessing a public execution in Afghanistan in 1998. He joins us now. Hi, Dexter.
25: Hi there.
2: Let's start with the latest news today. In terms of the message that the U.S. government is sending the rest of the world, how much of a difference do you think it makes that this is now called off?
25: Well, they look a little silly having advertised the thing and now pulled it back, but I do wonder how many people are going to be disappointed they can't see it. Probably not too many.
2: Yeah, I mean, What did it mean to you that the Trump administration was seriously thinking about and making plans to take the step that, you know, we see in countries like Iran and Afghanistan?
25: Well, I as you mentioned, I saw a public execution in the Kabul sports stadium under the Taliban, and an amputation of a second person. Yeah. That's not something that I've ever forgotten. Mm-hmm. I mean, it felt like I had gone back in time for yeah. sure. It felt medieval.
2: You wrote about it vividly first in that opening scene of your famous book, The Forever War, and then in this recent article. Tell me what you remember about the crowd, the way the crowd reacted before it happened to the speeches from the officials from the Taliban to the shooting itself.
25: Well, it's interesting. Because remember that this was a traumatized place and a traumatized society. It still is, but it had the Soviet Union had withdrawn 8 or 9 years before, and with 2 million people dead, so it was a broken place, and there was no electricity, and there was just nothing of the modern world there. So they were pretty numb, and it was attendance was mandatory. I mean, they basically called in everybody from the mosques mm-hmm. On Friday. So the reaction was just. It was muted. It was people were not cheering. They just kind of watched and then shuffled out.
2: Yeah.
25: So it wasn't what you would expect. I mean, it wasn't the Roman Colosseum.
2: Yeah. You know, we've covered, as a lot of outlets have, spent a lot of time covering the way that Pete Hegseth talks about religion, talks about theology, and kind of the mix between his religious views and how he talks and thinks about war. I'm curious if you see any parallels between the Taliban's embrace of theologically justified violence and the types of things that Hegseth says.
25: Well, during the execution or in the run up to it, like in the minutes before, one of the clerics was reading from the Quran into a loudspeaker, and I still remember what he said. He said in revenge, there is life, and you know, and everything we're doing here is in the Quran. It's all mandated by the Quran. But I have to say, it was they used the Quran to justify it, what they were doing, but they weren't. There wasn't a kind of bloodlust about it in the type of which you can detect in Hegseth's voice. There was no enthusiasm. I mean, it was much more. This is a country that has gone through anarchy, and we put that anarchy to an end, the anarchy of civil war. Mm-hmm. And we are doing this because we have to do it, because if we don't do it, the anarchy will return. And that was the mood. And so, you know, yes, they used religion, but it was much more subdued,
2: yeah.
25: And serious than you would imagine.
2: About 30 seconds left for this last question, but we are reporting that one reason the president canceled this live stream was concern from the Pentagon the footage would end up on jihadi websites and endanger U.S. forces in the Middle East. Curious, does that make sense to you as someone who covered the war on terror for so long?
25: Oh, yeah. Yeah, absolutely. Absolutely. It'd be everywhere.
2: Yeah. That is Dexter Filkins, a writer at The New Yorker and the author of The Forever War, about the rise of the Taliban and the wars in Afghanistan and Iraq. Thanks so much.
25: Thank you, sir.
1: The high cost of housing is a top issue this election. In Massachusetts, one of the most expensive states in the country, the cost of housing is also on the ballot. NPR's Jennifer Ludden reports on a measure that aims to create more affordable starter homes.
0: It's not hard to find people frustrated with Massachusetts' pricey housing. Jamie Sharkin is 34 and rents in a city north of Boston.
4: There's four of us in two bathrooms. Definitely a rundown old house. It's really hard to find housing. It's extremely expensive, and I can't afford to live alone.
0: Like in many places, a massive housing shortage has pushed up prices. Sharkin grew up in the state and would love to buy a home, but it's hard to see how.
4: Just being able to save money to put a down payment on a house feels impossible these days.
0: A ballot measure here would force cities to allow the construction of smaller homes on smaller lots, and that makes sense to her.
4: There's so many homes that are empty with 5, 6, 10 bedrooms and one couple living there. I think it's time to share the wealth in terms of the space that we have and to have more housing for people.
0: So how exactly would the zoning change work? To understand, it helps to go back in time.
3: Right now, we're in North Braintree, Massachusetts, a little less than 10 miles from downtown Boston.
0: Andrew Makula is a housing economist leading the push for the ballot measure. He's brought me to a quiet street built out a century ago. Colonial and Cape Cod-style clapboard homes sit fairly close together, some only about 1,000 square feet. But this is a snapshot in time.
3: With modern zoning, these homes are illegal to build today.
0: That's because after World War II, as suburbs exploded, cities here and across the country mandated bigger and bigger lot sizes for single-family homes only. The trend locked in economic and racial segregation. We see the change as we walk a couple blocks down. Suddenly, yards are a lot bigger, and so are the houses, with stylish arched windows and two-car garages.
3: You need to build a large McMansion just to justify the cost of assembling so much land. So this is what you get.
0: In fact, most single-family zoning in the state requires about an acre of land or more. That's nearly the size of a football field without the end zones, and it means fewer homes get built. The state says it's all fueling an exodus of working-age people.
3: When we lose young workers and family members of people who already live here, I mean, that not only separates extended families, but also hurts our economy.
0: To try and stem that, the Massachusetts ballot measure would force cities and towns to allow homes to be built on just 5,000 square feet, about the size of a basketball court. Lawmakers in a growing number of states are doing the same, including Kansas, Idaho, and Texas, which mandate even smaller lots. The idea is to boost supply by overriding local not-in-my-backyard opposition. But critics question whether it will really help struggling first-time buyers.
5: So we're looking at a beautiful home, I have to say. It's got a little fieldstone, it's got beautiful hydrangeas.
0: In Lexington, Select Board member Jill Hay is in the backyard of a yellow clapboard two-story with windows trimmed in red. This smaller lot is exactly what the ballot measure would allow because the house was originally built in 1900. But it's been gut-renovated and expanded and is on the market for nearly $1.3 million.
5: And by the way, that is less than the median home value in Lexington, so it's a great deal.
0: Still hardly a starter home, and just up the street, an even bigger new house on a small lot sold for $2 million. The town has been aggressive in trying to tackle housing costs, Hay says, but that market pressure makes it hard.
5: My kids are 28 and 30, and they can't afford to come back to Lexington.
0: She and others also worry an unplanned surge in housing could strain schools, roads, and other infrastructure. Adam Chapdelaine heads the Massachusetts Municipal Association and says some water and sewer systems are already near capacity and planning to expand.
6: They are terrified that if this passes, that will completely upend those plans or make it far more expensive and have to see those costs passed on to existing ratepayers.
7: Pledge allegiance to the flag of the United States of America.
0: At a meeting of the Weymouth Democratic Town Committee, there was a lot of interest in the ballot measure.
8: I understand the problem, but I think they need to work a little harder to find a better solution.
0: Kathy Swain has lived here all of her 70-plus years. She's very involved with local politics and does not like the idea of a state mandate.
8: I just think that people in local communities need to have local authority. Otherwise, they're going to become more disengaged than they already are.
0: A few feet away, Susan Donovan thinks she might be in favor of it.
9: Because I wouldn't mind downsizing myself.
0: Expensive housing makes that hard, too. She's been thinking about building a smaller place on her property and having the children move into the big house.
9: We don't need all the big land anymore. We don't want to mow it anymore. Right? Small sounds good to me now.
0: Polling shows strong support for smaller homes on smaller lots. But even if the measure is approved, advocates say more is needed to create housing people can afford. Jennifer Ludden, NPR News, Weymouth, Massachusetts.

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3: There's a wreck on eastbound Loop 410 at Austin Highway. Two right lanes are blocked, causing traffic to slow. Also, a collision on eastbound I-10 at Colorado on the lower level. That's causing delays. And there is a wreck out in the city of New Braunfels on the south side, southbound I-35 at Solms Road. It has traffic backed up to before Loop 337. It's going to be partly cloudy tonight. A low's expected around 66. There's a 40% chance of overnight showers as a cold front blows in. A wind advisory will be in effect on Friday. It'll be partly sunny with a high of just 69. Then partly cloudy and windy Friday night with a low of 51. Sunny and windy on Saturday with a high of 69. Right now in San Antonio, it's 88 degrees, 85 in Kerrville, and 90 in Del Rio.
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3: 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In the studio with me is TPR's Brian Kirkpatrick to tell us how we're doing on this challenge that started earlier this afternoon.
5: And more good news coming in from our producer, Stephanie Van Dyke. We now have about $8,265 remaining to go by 7 o'clock. That's in about 40 minutes. I did some decent math there, Steve. 40 minutes to go to get $8,265 in the house. And if we do that, we'll get another $10,000 off the table from a very generous donor. And there's certainly plenty of time to do that. If you act now, call us at 800-622-8977, 800-622-8977, or do what many folks like to do. They find it somewhat convenient. I think it's very convenient. A couple of minutes. Go to TPR.org. Look for the red donate button at the top. And a couple of quick thank yous to Steve. A big thank you to our newest pet member, Old Jack. He's joining us. We're up there in beautiful Wimberley, Texas, the home of the Blue Hole and Jacob's Well, which we both reported on because they had some issues with their levels. Just another story that we did on behalf of our listeners. We don't know if Old Jack tunes in for the news. I bet he does. He knows the cold front's coming.
3: Yeah.
5: So old Jack will be getting warm to classical music or just to keep his humans company. But we do know he has excellent taste. Welcome to the TPR family, Old Jack. I'm sure I bet you he wasn't always called Old Jack, right? At some point he was.
3: Yeah. Young Jack.
5: And a thank you to an anonymous donor who shared, keep up the good work, and I love the new partnership with SA Report 2. We do too. I think a few folks have labeled items in the refrigerator, though. But anyway, they've moved in on our floor here. We work together. A great bunch of people, great group of journalists. A big thank you to Martha Angelica Davila, who tells us, I love TPR. My husband and I listen daily to enjoy classical music and get informed about politics, news, and even the weather. Martha, we love that TPR is part of your daily routine, from the beauty of classical music to the news that keeps you informed. We're grateful you've made room for us in your home and your lives. Thank you both for listening and for supporting the station that brings it all together.
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5: Consider TPR's place in your life, the information you've learned, the stories you've shared, and the moments that helped you understand your community a little better. 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Yeah. 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Speaking of driving in the morning, we're going to have some gusty winds. We should let commuters know that, too.
3: Yeah.
5: 40 miles per hour can, especially if you drive a truck or a van, you know, expect to get blown around a little tomorrow morning.
3: Yeah.
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8: From American Public Media, this is Marketplace. In Los Angeles, I'm Kai Risdahl. Thursday is the day. October the 15th is the date. Good it always is to have you along, everybody. You know, there is some degree of peril in predicting the future, in guessing what is going to happen down the line. There is an entirely different degree of, I don't know, hubris, misplaced confidence, temptation of the gods in saying outright what is going to happen down that same line. But the economic calendar has lined up this week in such a way as to make it possible to do very nearly that. This morning brought us the second act of our monthly inflation double feature. It's the producer price index. Prices, very broadly speaking, at the wholesale level, business inflation, one might say, as opposed to consumer inflation, which we got yesterday. August to September, the PPI rose 1.3%, the biggest monthly jump since the heyday of pandemic inflation back in 2022. Year to year, a whopping, and that is not too strong a word, 6.3%. So, about those predictions, Marketplace's Elizabeth Trovall has more now on the economy yet to come.
9: As opposed to the consumer price index, the producer price index measures
10: price changes that producers and service providers receive for the sale of their products.
9: That's Scott Sager with the Bureau of Labor Statistics. So, think the price an accounting firm charges a business for their services, or the price a farmer sells their crop for.
10: Whether it's a manufacturer who's manufacturing into a type of manufactured food, or if it's being sold for ultimately for the public.
9: In this month's data, energy was a major contributor to rising producer prices, though not the only contributor. Aditya Bhave is with Bank of America Securities.
11: It's a broad-based surprise in inflation that should be quite unpleasant from the Fed's perspective.
9: He says the September producer data raises the risk that more consumer inflation is coming.
11: Because for producers, this is an input cost. It may not be a massive share of their costs, but it's there and it's moving up. Now the question is, how comfortable do they feel passing those costs on to consumers?
9: This is yet another round of shocks caused by the global supply crunch on oil and fuel, says Dana Peterson with the Conference Board.
12: The first round is immediate. So you can see gasoline prices, you know, spiking intraday. But then as producers endure those prices and pass it along or share the burden with the wholesalers, the retailers, and ultimately the consumer, that takes longer.
9: So the higher prices producers are feeling now are expected to ripple out to consumers in the months to come. I'm Elizabeth Trovall for Marketplace.
8: Wall Street on this Thursday, blue chips did pretty well. Everything else, you know, fine. We will have the details when we do the numbers.

0: Woeful though the inflation data has been these past couple of days, there are, and I know it might not feel like it, but there are slices of this economy where those rising prices aren't rising quite as sharply as the top line numbers for both the CPI and the PPI might indicate. Marketplace's Caitlin Tan has that one.
1: Start with food prices. It's kind of a shock, but at least some foods are not experiencing a whole lot of inflation. David Anderson with Texas A&M says that has a lot to do with how much diesel it takes to get that food to your supermarket.
2: How close is that agricultural product as it comes from the farm to the way us consumers buy it at the store?
1: Other foods have a lot of supply right now. We've got a lot of dairy cows pumping out milk, for example, so prices are low. Other foods have seen a drop in demand. Take bacon.
2: For a long time, we put bacon on everything.
1: But these days, people mostly want to eat beef, and it's expensive, so
2: we're not adding to the cost of that meal by putting bacon on there.
1: Egg prices have actually fallen. UT Austin's Carola Binder has noticed.
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5: It's easy to focus on everything that's become more expensive. But there are some items that have benefited from technological progress.
1: Basu says if it wasn't for tariffs, wars, immigration-related labor shortages, we might be seeing lower prices on a lot of stuff. I'm Caitlin Tan for Marketplace.

0: Let's do the numbers. Dow Industrial's up 556 today. That's a little bit more than 1%. Closed at 52,177, did the blue chips. The NASDAQ scrounged up about 20 points, less than a 10%. Finished at 26,713. S&P 500 up 25 points, 0.3%, 7744. Kristen was telling us about consumer moods, checking a couple of retailers who need us to be shiny, happy people to prosper. Target rose 0.8%. Walmart gathered 1.5% after Deutsche Bank upgraded that stock, saying the Bentonville, Arkansas company could attract more customers seeking relief from persistent inflation. Dollar General rang up about 3% on the day. Same theory there, I imagine. Tech firms had another rough day as AI spending and debt fears took a toll. Gosh, couldn't imagine why. NVIDIA lost 1.8%. AMD down 1.5% on the day. On the other side of the ledger, CoreWeave rebounded from a big decline yesterday, added back nearly 6% on the day today. Bond prices went up when that happens. The yield on the 10-year T-note went down 5.08%. That's quite a drop, actually, from its recent highs. 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
0: Hey, everybody, it's Kai Rosendahl, the host of Marketplace. The latest data releases and economic reports can tell you a lot, but it's our on-the-ground report.

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1: 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I'm Steve Short, along with TPR's Brian Kirkpatrick. And Brian, we are working on this challenge that started at 3 o'clock this afternoon. How are we doing?
2: We're doing very well. We have some real mojo going right now. We are down to $5,860 to go here in the next 20 minutes. That's very doable, especially if folks who've been intending to pledge just haven't yet. Tonight, now is the time to do so. 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
3: This is Marketplace. I'm Kai Rizdahl. We're going back to India now for our series, The Age of Work. Before we do, though, a call back to Monday and me trying to cross a street.
4: Here it's just pandemonium. I was out with a guy yesterday and he said, we only have one rule, and that's that there are no rules.
3: So imagine, if you would, trying to run a small business in that environment.
5: The concept of time or meetings or, you know, we'll see you at a particular time, like, just didn't exist. The way a meeting time is set up is that we will come in the second half of the day. And what does that mean, right?
4: I'm sorry to laugh. Yeah.
6: It's so, like, it's waiting for the cable guy.
4: I was just going to say, it's like when the cable guy says, I'll be there between noon and six.
5: Yeah. Right. Yeah.
3: That's Jay Shroff. He actually used to work on Wall Street, but 10 years ago, he came back to India to run the family business with his sister Neha,

0: who had also had a whole different career.
1: One of the first few things that I really worked on was creating systems in the place because everything was so unorganized.
2: Must have killed you as a as an accountant coming in here, right? Come on.
1: It was.
0: Together, they run the clothing company their dad and their uncles started. It's called Fashion Panda. They've got a factory in the far northern suburbs of Mumbai where they do most of their bulk manufacturing. But Neela Richardson and I took the far more convenient option of meeting them in their main offices.
3: We've been in this unit and the one across it with my father since 1973.
0: This neighborhood is booming. There are brand new shopping malls and car dealerships right outside, which speaks to the moment that both India's changing economy is in and that this company is in.
4: I like the sketches here of children's clothes.
0: Alongside the racks of linen blouses and skirts and dresses.
2: Those whiteboards over there. So walk me through the whiteboards.
0: Are whiteboards covered with notes about this company's brand identity. Thing is, though, right now, most of the work that Jay and Neha handle is making clothes for other brands to sell.
4: Why work with a global brand instead of forming your own brand? If you're doing the design, if you're doing the manufacturing, if you're sourcing, you're smiling at me, so there's something to this. You're sourcing the sustainable materials. You obviously have the relationships with the suppliers and the vendors. What is the logical next step when you could have global distribution under your own brand?
1: I'm so glad you asked. Thank you. Who's going first?
0: Jay and Neha are indeed launching their own brand. It's a children's clothing line called Popcorn.
3: It's early days for us with Popcorn. But having said that, I think it was also, I got to give credit to my wife, Kajal, because...
4: Are you the wife?
2: Now we're going to have to talk to her. She's been here nice and quiet.
5: You formed this idea?
6: Yes. I mean, it actually came from our son because...
2: How old is your son?
6: He's 6 now.
0: Wow.
6: And very surprisingly, he has polyester for his PE uniform.
2: Yeah.
6: He goes to his coordinator and says, polyester is not good for Mother Earth because are doing a unit of inquiry, which is Mother Earth. Yes. And they all come to class and they flip the labels and they're like, oh, you know.
2: Your son's a rabble rouser. I'll tell you what. Well, it's so interesting because up here, right, the Popcorn brand aesthetics, quality, natural fabrics, linen, cotton, right? And clearly that's taken hold.
0: Jay and Neha, alongside Kajal and their 6-year-old son, are trying to tap into a younger demographic and into new markets. But there are some very real challenges.
3: There's competition, right? There's competition from other industries. So it's a very recent anecdote, but we lost one of the employees to the gig economy. And she went to work somewhere where she will do like housekeeping work, which is, you know, you order it on an app. And she claims that she's earning 1.5 times what she would earn with us.
4: I just want to know, how many employees do you have?
1: Yeah, so the total employee count is about 200 to 250 people. And that's been an ongoing challenge to recruit the right people, to train them and to retain them. The younger generation wants to be more educated and do something more, some other field maybe. So what we've actually done over the past few years is we've sourced migrant workers from other parts of the state, maybe even another state. We've trained them at our facility and we provide stay and food expenses and transportation to and from the factory.
0: All of their costs are going up. I mean, do we even need to say it? TARIFFS. Last year, President Trump increased taxes on Indian imports to 26%. Then he paused them. Then he reimposed them at 25%. Then he doubled them to 50%. It's 18% now as part of a deal reached in February. But that policy instability coming from the United States played a direct role in India and the European Union finalizing a long-delayed trade deal. And it is one reason a whole lot of companies here are rethinking their priorities.
2: Do you need to be in the U.S. market?
4: I think Neha has a thought on this.
2: Neha has thoughts. While the brother thinks, Neha's going. What?
1: Actually, there's been slacking demand over the past few years. But in terms of putting a really good product on the table, you know, one that can, even in this time, sell at 120 euros a shirt, that kind of market, I don't know if exists in the U.S.
2: Well, when you get up and read the headlines in the morning about global trade policy, what do you think? Do you roll your eyes or do you just keep your nose to the grindstone?
3: What I look at first is what impact it's going to have on us on the ground.
2: Mm-hmm.
3: It's actually crazy because people wouldn't realize the effects that it can have, right? Okay, war happens and then the sea routes are blocked. What that means is that you got to use alternative sea routes. You got to go around the Cape of Good Hope. Okay, it'll add 10 to 12 days to your transit time. I still got to meet my delivery to my customer, which then means that impacts me on the floor where you got to suddenly plan for doing overtime shifts.
0: This is a small operation, but big global issues really matter.
2: Is there a space across the hall that we can see, right?
3: There's
2: a prototype.
3: Yes, yeah.
2: Let's go have a look.
3: Yeah.
0: It's more of a workroom, actually, than an office. Tailors and designers are making patterns and stitching samples.
3: So the rest of the team is not here yet because it's a bit early.
2: Yep. There are sewing machines and embroidery tables, a computer-aided design station, too, and we are surrounded by signs of their supply chain. There are scraps of fabric everywhere, countless patterns, and racks of prototypes.
3: This is one part of the collection here. You see it on these two racks.
2: Oh, there you go.
3: Yeah, it's a bunch of products. So,
2: and this is all popcorn stuff?
3: Yeah, this one specifically is all, it's all the kids stuff. But yeah, this is linen blended with cotton.
2: Super cute.
4: It's adorable.
2: Yeah,
4: it really is adorable.
2: It's cute.
4: Yeah.
0: It's a yellow romper, sized for a kid in elementary school, a young consumer who could be anywhere in the world.
2: Can we talk for a second about you two specifically and personally? You are now the older generation. You're not old, but you're the older generation. And there's a generation coming in behind you, too.
3: Correct.
2: You went to the States.
3: Yep.
2: You got your education. You came back. You did a big career shift. I guess I wonder what thoughts you have for people in that rising generation as this economy changes.
3: You know, our son is 6. And people of his generation or maybe Gen Z today, like, they can get a lot from within India if they stay in India.
2: It's the if of that question, right?
3: Yeah.
2: Because that's the future of this economy, is that generation, and the if they stay.
3: Yeah. There used to be a big difference in terms of, like, the education quality that you could have from the West compared to what you have in India. You now have global universities setting up campuses in India officially, and if they can build that ecosystem in India, I think that would be fantastic for Indians to study in India, but with the global peers.
1: Look, like he said, right, India is changing and the kids these days are smarter already. They have access to good education and they're confident. They just have to kind of go after their dream and do it.
0: What comes next for Neha and Jay and Kajal and their 6-year-old son isn't going to depend on what they do with this company as much as it's going to depend on what's going to happen outside this office with the entire Indian economy. And along those lines, tomorrow we are going to wrap it up in Mumbai with a look at the future.
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0: This final note on the way out today, we are going back to Anil Jain, the jewelry store owner that we heard from on Monday.
8: Cut. First have coffee, it'll get cold. That's it.
2: That moment when I'm not in charge of the interview anymore.
4: I like the ordering of your priorities, though.
2: That's right.
0: Those priorities, warm welcomes, and oh-so-generous hospitality were on display everywhere we went.
9: Some tea, coffee, some Indian sweets.
10: Does anybody want water?
8: You like sweet, no? Let me get it.
9: Mumbai favorite. It's vada pav.
3: It's very, very famous street food of Mumbai.
0: We ate pretty well. That's all I'm saying. That whole time we were there. Andy Corbin, Mika Ellison, Maria Hollenhorst, Sarah Leeson, Sean McHenry, and Sophia Terenzio are the daily production team on this program. Will Story is the supervising senior producer, and I'm Kai Rizdal. We will see you tomorrow, everybody. This is APM.
2: Hey, everybody, it's Kai Ryssdal, the host of Marketplace. 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
11: 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I'm Steve Short, along with TPR's Brian Kirkpatrick, and we are in the final minutes to wrap up a challenge here that started around 3 o'clock this afternoon, Brian.
12: We now need $2,885 by 7 o'clock, 5 minutes from now, to get that $10,000 off the table that a generous donor said, if y'all can raise that amount by 7 o'clock, I'm there for you. 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
12: 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In the wee hours of the morning, we'll be lucky to hit a high of 70 tomorrow. We'll have some very gusty winds all day tomorrow, too. 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
14: Live from NPR News in Washington, I'm Ryland Barton. There are multiple victims after a shooting today at Silver Rail Elementary in Bend, Oregon. Bend Police Department spokesperson Sheila Miller says the suspect is dead.
15: We received the first report at 12:59 of a shooter outside of the building shooting into a car. And within about a minute, we were receiving multiple 911 calls from within the school.
14: Miller said the attacker was shot and went down inside the school soon after police arrived. It was not immediately clear if it was by police, a bystander, or self-inflicted. The death toll is preliminary and could change. The FBI and the U.S. Postal Inspection Service are looking into a series of suspicious mailings sent to congressional offices in some states. NPR's Hansi Lo Wong reports some of the mailings contained a powdery white substance.
16: It's not clear who sent the mail to election officials in states including Louisiana, Ohio, and Oklahoma. Deputy Chief Inspector Brendan Donahue says the U.S. Postal Inspection Service was able to stop the delivery of at least one of the mailings.
17: Some of the letters have contained an unknown substance, and we're working closely with our law enforcement partners to respond to each incident.
16: With less than 3 weeks until November 3rd, voting officials around the country are working to carry out the midterm elections, and the investigation has not stopped early voting. In a statement, the National Association of Secretaries of State and the National Association of State Election Directors say, quote, those who administer our elections should never fear for their safety while carrying out their essential duties. Hansi Lo Wong, NPR News.
14: FBI employees fired for their roles in the investigation of President Trump's retention of classified documents at his Florida estate are suing to get their jobs back. The complaint adds to the legal challenges to mass firings under FBI Director Kash Patel. Agents say they were wrongly fired for participating in investigations of Trump or seen as opposed to Trump administration interests. Patel says employees he has fired had weaponized the FBI. A study finds that ultra-processed foods overall do not increase a person's risk of developing colorectal cancer. But as NPR's Maria Godoy reports, the risk varied depending on the type of food.
18: The majority of industrially made packaged foods sold in grocery stores count as ultra-processed, from jarred pasta sauces to sugary drinks. In this study, researchers looked at data from more than 460,000 U.S. adults between the ages of 50 and 71 over nearly two decades. They found that eating processed meats was linked to a higher risk of colorectal cancer, but a higher intake of other foods from the ultra-processed category, specifically whole grains and dairy, was associated with a lower risk. The researchers say the findings support current recommendations to consume whole grains, fiber, dairy, and calcium, and avoid processed meats. The findings appear in the journal PLOS Medicine. Maria Godoy, NPR News.
14: Major U.S. stock indexes closed higher today. The S&P 500 rose more than 0.25%. The Dow rose more than 1%. This is NPR. Lawyers for the BBC say that President Trump is trying to delay sitting for a deposition in the defamation case he brought against the British broadcaster. Trump has a history of avoiding depositions. He filed the lawsuit against the BBC last December, seeking $10 billion in damages. In a filing this week, the BBC asked a Florida court to compel Trump to appeal.